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2: Good morning from the Times Radio newsroom. I'm Chris Dabbs. Elite former Royal Marines and Parachute Regiment veterans have been deployed to protect British synagogues and schools following a surge in anti-Semitic violence and firebombings. The move comes as the government raised the national terror threat level to severe, signalling that another attack is now considered highly likely. Director of Investigations and Enforcement at the Campaign Against Anti-Semitism, Stephen Silverman, told Times Radio that he thinks police authorities have not been policing the issues correctly.
3: They started out by gaslighting us about the meanings of the chants. They tried to tell us that jihad meant something quite benign, despite the fact that it was being chanted by people with masks and also at the same time calling for the destruction of Israel. What they did do was they arrested protesters on the other side who were trying to stand up against this hatred simply because it was easier to manage the situation by getting them out of the way than confronting the mob.
2: But these pro-Palestine supporters at a rally in Lewisham, southeast London, don't believe that marches lead to attacks.
4: We've never advocated any violence, and people are very, very safe.
5: I have never heard any hate speech or anything else.
6: What's happening to Jewish people is wrong. We can't then make a conclusion that is because of the marches.
2: Senior Republicans in the US have criticised a Pentagon plan to withdraw 5,000 American troops from Germany. NATO says it's working with Washington to understand the decision, which also cancels the deployment of Tomahawk missiles. The announcement comes amid tensions between Donald Trump and German Chancellor Friedrich Merz over the Iran war. Former Chatham House Director Sir Robin Niblett says Merz's recent comments have been unhelpful.
7: European leaders have been, let's call it, sucking up, bending the knee, biting their tongue, buying time, whatever phrase you want, principally because of Ukraine. But now and again, people lose some discipline, as I think Merz did, or like Pedro Sanchez in Spain, who's actually enjoying going toe-to-toe with Donald Trump.
2: A Sunday Times investigation shows that Prince William is paying up to £7 million in annual income tax, placing the future king in the highest 0.002% of all UK taxpayers. This comes from his £20 million yearly income from the Duchy of Cornwall. While the prince has long defended his financial privacy, this disclosure follows intense pressure for transparency regarding the royal family's billion-pound property empires. Conservative commentator Albie Amankona told Times Radio that the transparency is a good thing.
8: I think it's a good thing that the royal family and their finances are becoming more transparent, and so they're as transparent as other public institutions, because at the end of the day, for all the pomp and ceremony, they are a public institution and they should be transparent. You would expect it, wouldn't you? And I'd almost be a bit disappointed if he wasn't one of the richest people in the country. What's the point in having royals if they're going to be poor?
2: Airlines will be allowed to cancel and run fewer empty planes under government plans to better protect summer holidays. Victoria Lawrence explains.
9: Flights could merge where there are multiple trips to the same destination on the same day. It's hoped it'll save jet fuel and reduce last-minute cancellations where a service isn't sold out. Temporary rule changes being consulted on would allow airlines to lock in schedules in advance. It would also let them hand back takeoff and landing slots. Missing them currently carries a penalty.
2: And the lineup for the next series of Celebrity Traitors has been confirmed. Actors Richard E. Grant and Jerry Hall, musician James Blunt, as well as presenter Amal Rogen, and a long list of comedians, including Miranda Hart and Joe Lycett, are among the 21 contestants trying to win £100,000 for their chosen charities this year. And for a news bulletin when you want it, search for the Times Radio News Briefing on any podcast platform.
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0: Hello there, good evening. This is Times Radio. Thank you for your company. We are doing the front pages of the papers. We do this, don't we, every night, 7 days a week. You won't miss it. Tomorrow's front pages, every single night. Carol Walker does it Monday to Wednesday. I do it on a Saturday and a Sunday night. Henry Bolton's on a Thursday and a Friday. And with us tonight is Politics Homes, Nadine Batchelor-Hunt. Hello, Nadine.
11: Hello.
0: Hello, good evening. And the Conservative commentator, Albie Alan-Kerner. Albie, hello there, good evening.
8: Good evening.
0: Thank you both for being with us. Let's have a look at what we've got so far then. Front page of the Sunday Times, as we've been trying to discuss tonight but haven't quite managed it, couldn't get a hold of James Comey, who's been part of this investigation. But the Sunday Times, at least, have revealed a £7 million income tax bill paid by Prince William. This is quite significant news. We'll come on to why in a moment. But basically, he's been very resistant, very hesitant to reveal what his income taxes are. Pressure started to ramp up after the Sunday Times investigation into how much money the Duchy of Lancaster and the Duchy of Cornwall were making, their sort of private estates. And now we've got some numbers. And it turns out, actually, quite a lot of money, and it puts him right up there amongst some of Britain's top taxpayers. Also on the front page of the Sunday Times tonight, ex-Marines are guarding schools and synagogues. Former Royal Marines and veterans of the Parachute Regiment have been hired to protect synagogues and Jewish schools. We've got those comments from Donald Tusk as well, who's warning that NATO is disintegrating. And also Labour MPs warning of bond market turmoil if the Chancellor is ousted alongside Sir Keir Starmer after this week's local elections. Front page of the Sunday Telegraph, Burnham wins over Labour's ruling body. They are reporting that Starmer loyalists on Labour's ruling body are no longer prepared to block an Andy Burnham bid to return to Parliament. We'll take a closer look at that in a moment. Also the front page of the Sunday Express tomorrow, why King was ready to help the country he loves. They've got a dispatch from the King's visit to the US. The Independent tomorrow, row over Starmer's call for a ban on Palestine protests. Government's own independent advisor on anti-Semitism says that outlawing peaceful marches would be unconscionable after Labour leader suggests that demonstrations should be prevented in some instances to combat rising anti-Semitic violence. David Attenborough at 100 makes the front page of the Observer tomorrow. A Love of Life is their headline. And the Mirror tomorrow have Nigel Farage on their front page. And they've also got Carol Vorderman, the maths guru, who's blasted reform, saying that promises of lower tax bills do not add up. She says. Okay, that's mainly what I've got. I think we're still waiting for the mail on Sunday. We'll hopefully get that in a moment. In the meantime, Albie, this is very interesting what we're learning about Prince William tonight. Let's start there. It's the front, this is the splash of the Sunday Times. You have some details, more details about what Prince William pays in income tax, and we are hearing this for the first time.
8: I think it's probably interesting for people who care about how much tax that the future king pays. Look, I mean, he's the future king. He's now in charge of the Duchy of Cornwall, which we already knew was full of extremely lucrative assets. I did a programme for Channel 5 last year about a royal rich list, and we got sort of insights into how rich the royals are. So I'm not at all surprised that Prince William is paying such a huge tax bill. You would expect Prince William to be paying a huge tax bill. I think it's a good thing that the royal family and their finances are becoming more transparent, and so they're as transparent as other public institutions, because at the end of the day, for all the pomp and ceremony, they are a public institution and they should be transparent. But Prince William is now one of Britain's top taxpayers. I mean, is that really breaking news? 0.002% of taxpayers. You would expect it, wouldn't you? And I'd almost be a bit disappointed if he wasn't one of the richest people in the country. What's the point in having royals if they're going to be poor?
0: Nadine, what do you think?
11: I think in a way this serves the monarchy quite well in terms of demonstrating that they're paying taxes, because the kind of publicity around the monarchy, particularly after the Prince Andrew stuff. I think King Charles did quite a lot in the States over the last couple of, last week or so to try and improve the royal family standing in the national consciousness with some jokes and doing some heavy diplomacy there. And I think he managed to get taxes, the tariffs lifted on Scottish whiskey, which would be a huge thing in terms of whiskey distillers up in Scotland. But Yeah, I mean, I think it's a good thing. I mean, they probably could be paying more. I don't like the idea that a lot of the taxation is being raised from charging, I think it says things like Navy, the NHS and schools to use their land. I don't think that will go down well with the public, but I think the fact that it's paying a big hefty amount of tax probably will.
0: That was, part of a Sunday Times investigation last year, wasn't it, into the Duchy of Cornwall and the Duchy of Lancaster, which did find that they owned very significant land, and that some of that land was housing prisons and charities and public sector buildings and things like that. And I suppose that's just, you know, King and Prince William own some land, and that land is rented out. What I think is interesting here in this story in particular is the fact that there is no requirement for them to pay income tax. They are exempt from it. They're exempt from paying income tax and capital gains tax or inheritance tax as well, but they clearly pay it voluntarily. Do you think, Albie, that makes it sort of more of a public interest issue?
8: I think what is the public interest issue is that they do it voluntarily. I think it shows quite a big inequality if some of the richest people in the country, just because of their status, okay, all right, some people think they're descended from gods and all of that. If you really believe in that, then I don't really know what to tell you. And I'm a God-fearing man, but I don't think they're descended from gods. I think the point is, what is in the public interest is that I think they shouldn't be paying it voluntarily. They should be forced to pay it just like everyone else.
0: Okay, let's move on. We'll come back to that story a bit later on tonight. Let's move on to what has been our top story. We're talking about this all day. Front page of The Independent has it, Nadine. The fallout continues from the attack in Golders Green, and the Prime Minister this weekend suggesting that some of these pro-Palestine marches, you know, we're sort of back to debating them and their legitimacy in the context of the possibility of endorsing violence and making inflammatory statements.
11: Yeah, it's extremely frustrating to see these protests constantly be centre of debate. On one hand, you know, as a Jewish person, I'm fully aware that many people in my community are really angry with the fact that these protesters continue to go on for years now with clear anti-Semitic elements in them, some of them calling for death to the Jews and clearly showing anti-Semitic slogans and behaviour, and some really scary people being involved in these demonstrations. However, the reality is that they are a minority of those demonstrations now. The problem is they've not been policed well, and I know it's a difficult policing operation for the police as it is. It's difficult to police that amount of people and to make sure it's done thoroughly and to avoid, you know, missing people and then it being posted on social media. However, I think the risk of banning these protests then I think actually makes the situation worse for Jewish people, in that people will claim that their right to protest about what's happening, you know, the Israeli occupation is being curtailed because of Jewish people, which obviously isn't the case. It's because of anti-Semitic people at those protests. However, I think the mere practice of just banning them, blanket banning them, I don't think helps Jewish people, nor is it good for the freedom of democracy. I think what needs to happen is anti-Semitism, both at protests and more broadly, needs to be taken more seriously by social media platforms. You know, X, for example, is just riddled with anti-Semitism. I don't think there's been a single time in the last... I don't really use it anymore because of racism, and I don't think there's been a single time in the last year that I've gone on that website and haven't seen something anti-Semitic immediately. So there are so many things that should be being done, like regulating social media. I interviewed Lord Mann, the government's anti-Semitism advisor, a few days ago, and he said anti-Semitism training for teachers in schools is another important part of it. So we protect Jewish staff and students, but also prevent, you know, anti-Semitism festering in, becoming the future's problem. There are so many things we could be doing, but I don't think banning these protests is going to actually solve anything. I think you're just going to push these people to have more hostility towards Jewish people and blame Jewish people for something that is not their fault. I think a more broader approach needs to be taken.
0: Albie, there is a big pro-Palestine march planned for the 16th of May that coincides with a Tommy Robinson-led rally planned for London for the same day. That's going to be a real pinch point, isn't it? To a real inflection point for policing in London.
8: It is going to be a pinch point, and I think they should both go ahead. Now, there will be some people that would argue, like some people like Suella Braverman argue that the pro-Palestine marches are hate marches. I disagree with her on that. There are some people who would argue that Tommy Robinson's march, the Unite the Kingdom march on the 16th of May, is a hate march. And if those people want that march to be banned, will the other people that want the pro-Palestine marches to be banned, will they be annoyed at that? And this is sort of where it gets to when we talk about banning protests and banning people assembling just because we disagree with them. Is there anti-Semitism going on at some of the pro-Palestine marches? Absolutely. People singing From the River to the Sea and chanting things like globalised the Intifada, they are anti-Semites, in my opinion. They need to be dealt with. But as Nadine said, people who break the law should be dealt with. It's difficult to police these large-scale events, but it doesn't really even feel like the Metropolitan Police and other police forces around the country are really even trying that hard. There are people chanting these awful chants and singing these songs, putting them on social media, and it doesn't really seem like anything's happening to them. So I think that are breaking the law need to be dealt with more forcefully, so the people protesting for legitimate reasons, by the way, can go out and peacefully protest.
0: Just on that point then, I mean, you referenced there one of the sort of famous slogans that is often chanted, From the River to the Sea. And, you know, there is an argument that if you include the river to the sea, that is Israel, right? From the river to the sea, Palestine will be free. Yeah, that suggests or insinuates the destruction of Israel.
8: Yes.
0: And correct me if I'm wrong here, but if you chant that in London on a march or wherever, that isn't a hate crime, right? You wouldn't be arrested in the same way that you would if you supported a proscribed organisation, or if you said something more explicit. Is that sort of reasonable? And if it isn't, do we have to widen our sort of perimeters, or perhaps close our perimeters of acceptability when it comes to the sorts of slogans that are used?
8: I think the people who are using those slogans and who are singing those songs, they know exactly what they're doing. And I do think they have anti-Semitic intent behind them. If you're calling for the eradication of an entire nation and you're doing it at a pro-Palestine march, if that is not currently meeting the threshold for a hate crime, then I think it should. And I would argue the same thing for globalise the Intifada. But actually, I think the pro-Palestine marches and anti-Semitism are actually a bit of a distraction, because anti-Semitism, as Nadine I'm sure will know, has been a problem in this country since before October 7th, 2023. There have been security services outside synagogues and Jewish schools for years or decades now. So there is a low-level ambient anti-Semitism in society that we need to tackle. It's not been helped by the pro-Palestine marches, but I don't think curtailing freedom of expression and freedom of assembly is the right way to go about things. We need to be enforcing the laws that we have more strongly.
0: OK, final thought on that, Nadine.
11: Yeah, I would agree. And you know, as I said, I did chat to the government's anti-Semitism advisor a couple of days ago. And one of the things that he said that is facing the Jewish community uniquely now is that we have far-right anti-Semitism, so, you know, the traditional neo-Nazis and fascists. You have far-left anti-Semitism, and then you also have Islamist extremism. So unlike other ethnic groups, Jews are facing a kind of triple threat. And that is another reason why anti-Semitism is so extremely high right now. Because, you know, even if it's nothing to do with Palestine, the amount of conspiracy theories, I've even seen conspiracy theories on social media about Michael Jackson and Jewish people killing Michael Jackson. Like, it's every, because the Michael Jackson movie's out, you know, it's everywhere. It just feels right now that there isn't any section of society in its kind of extremes that isn't hostile towards a really tiny community. You know, there are only about 300,000 Jews in the UK, and per head we have more hate crimes than anybody else. So this does feel like a real emergency, and I get why there is such a feeling about these protests in my community, like banning them. However, I just do not think it's going to solve anything. I think they need to be policed better, and I think the government needs to look particularly more about anti-Semitism online and at source, you know, where children are being radicalised and being taught these ideas about Jewish people that are just not true.
0: Yeah, okay. It's a good point, Robert. Nadine Batchelor-Hunt is with us on Times Radio tonight, as is Albie Amankona, Conservative commentator. Let's move on. This time next week, by the way, we're going to be discussing the results of local elections, aren't we? How exciting. I'm not, because I've very badly timed agreeing to go to a stag do in Berlin, so I'm not going to be here next weekend, nor am I going to be able to watch Bolton's semi-final, the first semi-final of the playoffs, which is devastating. Actually, both of those things, not being able to talk about local elections and not being at that football match, they're sort of crushing me a little bit. I'm questioning how much I actually like this guy that I'm going to the stag do for, to be honest with you. But in any case, Times Radio will rumble on without me. They'll manage without me, I'm sure. And we'll have all the action, all the results, everything you need to know. We'll pick it apart all next week, really, certainly in the aftermath of those elections happening on Thursday. In the meantime, a couple of stories on the front pages of the Sunday papers that help get us there, in particular the potential fallout for Labour. All eyes on that, I think. More on that on Times Radio next. And we've got a lot to discuss vis-a-vis next week's local elections, haven't we? Nadine Batchelor-Hunt from Politics Home is with us, having a look at the front pages, as is the Conservative commentator Albie Amankona. And Albie, look, I wonder if we'll try and group a few stories together here. Front page of the Sunday Times has Labour MPs warning Rachel Reeves about the bond markets, or warning about replacing Rachel Reeves and what that might do to the bond markets. The Sunday Telegraph talks about Andy Burnham having won over Labour's ruling body for a route back to Parliament.
8: I think the second story in the Sunday Telegraph, with Andy Burnham winning over the NEC, I think you must be talking about, is probably the more significant one. Because ultimately, Andy Burnham is probably, if we think about the parliamentary Labour Party and also in the public sphere, he's probably the most popular Labour figure in the country. I travel up to Manchester quite a lot, and my family, and Daryl, you might be there now, you know Manchester well, as I know you're from around that part of the world. Everyone loves Andy Burnham because of what he's done, because of what he's done with the buses. He's a very popular figure. He's a very likeable guy. I've met him, and he didn't get into Parliament in that Gorton and Denton by-election because the NEC didn't vote for him, so he was allowed to stand. So the fact that he has won over the NEC, allegedly according to Telegraph reporting, is quite a big deal for Andy Burnham. The question is there a safe seat somewhere in the Greater Manchester area where someone is going to stand down, where Andy Burnham can stand and that he can win? That's the next hurdle he's got to get over. The other story on the front page of the Sunday Times is all about whether or not perhaps someone like Andy Burnham does make his way into Number 10, or maybe Wes Streeting, or maybe Angela Rayner does. Who do they replace Rachel Reeves with? The markets are concerned that the person they replace Rachel Reeves with will be less fiscally conservative, and that will concern the bond markets.
0: And it's interesting, isn't it, Nadine, how those two stories are sort of colliding a little bit on the front pages of the Sunday papers, you know, briefed by people who have a reason to want that to be the story. On the one hand, you've got Labour figures telling the Telegraph that as we've been discussing, it's either the path is clear for Andy Burnham. On the other, you've got Labour MPs trying to create a little bit of danger around replacing Rachel Reeves. Those are the two camps going at each other on the front pages of the Sunday papers tomorrow.
11: Yeah, and this is before we've even had the results in from the local elections that are imminently about to happen. So you can imagine the kind of infighting we're probably going to see after that. You know, Labour expecting really, really bad results in these elections. It's no secret. Reform and the Greens are expected to make some really massive gains. And this is going to, you know, this has been the flashpoint that most parliamentary Labour, you know, MPs and in the broader party have been waiting for. It's this moment of danger for Keir Starmer. When these elections inevitably go really badly, will he manage to survive? If the Telegraph reporting is true, I agree with Albie, that is the most significant part, because if Andy Burnham gets back into Parliament, I think things could move very quickly. His ambitions have not died down. He's definitely still got his eye on the job, and Keir Starmer will be significantly weakened potentially this time next week if those elections go incredibly badly. So this infighting will probably escalate as the week goes on. And yeah, it is a real moment of danger for Keir Starmer. We'll just have to see if he'll be able to survive it.
0: Albie's right, by the way. I am obviously steeped in Manchester, live here, I'm here right now, etc. Let's give you two very quick stories about Andy Burnham, just to set the scene. Firstly, I spoke to a friend of mine who is a staunch Conservative voter, after a mayoral election recently, and they said, I'd voted for Andy Burnham. And I said, I was a bit surprised by that. And they just said, how could I not, given how good he was, how popular he was, how effective he'd been as mayor. I also spoke recently to a Labour councillor in the aftermath of the Gorton and Denton by-election, who said, what difficult decision has Andy Burnham ever had to make? When has he ever had to make a decision as the mayor of Greater Manchester, which has divided people or been controversial? There was a little skirmish around the about a clean air zone and charges on cars and things, but he soon just got rid of it and didn't bother with it in the end. And he's never had to do anything that's annoyed anybody. And you've got to do that when you get to number 10. You've got to do that when you're prime minister. Two interesting sort of insights there from people in Greater Manchester. Listen, Albie, we've got about 2 minutes left. Do you want to just take us anywhere else? What else do you fancy talking about? What's caught your eye?
8: Do you know what? Everyone loves a bit of David Attenborough, don't they? So let's go to The Observer. We've got a wonderful picture of David Attenborough here, a love of life, Attenborough at 100. I think we all just need a bit of David Attenborough love after the week that we've all had. And look, it's the man's 100th birthday. I know there was a debate the other week about whether or not we should be replacing Winston Churchill on our money notes with animals. Why don't we just replace Winston Churchill with Sir David Attenborough? But that's a far more uncontroversial choice. Everyone loves a bit of Sir David.
0: I don't think anybody would disagree. Nadine, you've got about 30 seconds if you want to take us anywhere else.
11: I think it's a story on the front page of the Telegraph talking about a strawberry yogurt, well, fruit yogurt potentially being banned under new guidelines. And I think this could be an example. As somebody who likes a flavoured Greek yogurt with strawberries and raspberries, particularly the M&S ones, it's something that I like to push the bat out for because they're trying to eat more protein and they're high in protein and really nice. Banning those sorts of yogurts, which can be enjoyed as part of a, well, not banning them, but making them more difficult to sell, which can be enjoyed as part of a healthy diet, feels like a bit of an overstep. So I just hope we're not getting to a point where we're getting a bit silly with this clampdown on health-focused food in the supermarkets.
0: Okay, nice. Nadine, thank you so much for your time. Nadine Batchelor-Hunt from Politics Home. Thank you, Nadine.
11: Thank you.
0: And Conservative commentator Albie Amankona. Thank you, Albie.
8: Thank you, Daryl. Bye, Nadine. Bye, everyone.
0: Brilliant work. Bye-bye. Lovely having you company tonight, both of you. Thank you so much. You can read all of the stories, including more detail, if you want it, because we're hoping to bring you a bit more detail, but it's all there to be read with subscription online at thetimes.com. Prince Williams, £7 million income tax bill. Go feast on that.
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2: Good morning from the Times Radio newsroom. I'm Chris Dabbs. The Prime Minister has suggested pro-Palestinian demonstrations could be banned in some circumstances as he calls for tougher action against anti-Semitism. Sir Keir Starmer says repeated marches are having a cumulative impact on Jewish communities and those chanting anti-Semitic slogans must be called out. Director of Investigations and Enforcement at the Campaign Against Anti-Semitism, Stephen Silverman, told Times Radio that there's nothing wrong about protests for Palestinian rights, but says that the police forces have been going after the easy arrests rather than tackling the anti-Semitism issue.
3: There has not been a level playing field at all. You only have to look at the alacrity and vigour with which the police leapt into action after the Southport riots when the far right were involved and compare that with what has been going on our streets for 2.5 years.
2: A Sunday Times investigation shows that Prince William is paying up to £7 million in annual income tax, placing the future king in the highest 0.002% of UK taxpayers. This comes from his £20 million yearly income from the Duchy of Cornwall. While the prince has long defended his financial privacy, this disclosure follows intense pressure for transparency regarding the royal family's billion-pound property empires. Senior Republicans in the US have criticized a Pentagon plan to withdraw 5,000 American troops from Germany. NATO says it's working with Washington to understand the decision, which also cancels the deployment of Tomahawk missiles. Joshua Huminski is Senior Vice President for National Security and Intelligence at the Center for the Study of the Presidency and Congress, and told us that this is a step back in numbers for the US by about 15% of US forces in Germany.
20: So it's going back to a pre-February 2022 level. So it sounds a lot, but in the grand scheme of things, it's not that significant.
2: And with the sports news, here's Charlie Pritchard.
21: Arsenal have boosted their Premier League title chances with a 3-0 victory over Fulham. They've moved 6 points clear of Manchester City at the top of the table, although their closest rivals now have 2 games in hand. West Ham's hopes of avoiding relegation were dealt a blow with a 3-0 defeat at Brentford. They will fall into the bottom three if Tottenham beat Aston Villa tomorrow. And Newcastle got past Brighton 3-1 to ease some pressure on manager Eddie Howe. Elsewhere, Ipswich secured promotion back to the Premier League with a 3-0 win against QPR. In the F1, World Championship leader Kimi Antonelli has secured pole position for Sunday's Miami Grand Prix. He came in ahead of Red Bull's Max Verstappen, while Ferrari's Charles Leclerc took third place on the grid. Defending champion Lando Norris, who won the sprint race earlier today, finished fourth. And Exeter have missed out on a place in Rugby Union's European Challenge Cup final after a heavy 29-12 defeat away to Ulster. They'll play the winner of tomorrow's other semi between Montpellier and Welsh side Dragons in Bilbao later this month.
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18: From the Times and the Sunday Times, this is The Story. I'm Manveen Rana.
22: And I'm Luke Jones. And by popular demand, and also because it says in the schedule, we're back together for our...
23: I think we should claim it as popular demand.
22: Yeah, exactly. I don't know what the numbers are, but they probably bear it out. For our regular Q&A, so we're going to look through lots of things which you've been sending questions to the Times about, including...
23: Including the Mandelson scandal and how it's somehow still playing out across Westminster, what it might mean for Keir Starmer and his future.
22: Also, we will touch base with what is happening in the war in the Middle East in Iran, 60 days into that conflict. Is any kind of an end in sight, or is it just going to be one of those entrenched conflicts which Donald Trump warned us all about so much?
23: We've got all of that and more on this, the last Thursday of the month. It's appointment listening now. The story today, your questions answered.
22: Let's head straight to Westminster. On Tuesday, we had another pair of people talking about what they did or didn't know about Peter Mandelson as he was appointed UK ambassador to the United States. We had that vote in the Commons on Tuesday evening about whether or not the question of Sir Keir Starmer misleading the House should be investigated by the Privileges Committee. They of finally putting the nail in Boris Johnson's political coffin fame. We've had a question from Andrew, who is in Belgium, but we won't hold it against him. He says, why is this still taking up so much media attention? The Prime Minister has admitted he got it wrong and his top official has taken responsibility for an error in judgment. I'm not sure he has decided to take responsibility for that error in judgment. It was sort of forced upon him somewhat. But we turned to our chief political correspondent at the Times, Aubrey Allegretti, and he briefed us on how he feels the mood is behind the scenes.
4: There's one thing Labour MPs are agreed on. They're sick to the back teeth of the Peter Mandelson saga hanging over them. Amongst Keir Starmer's allies, they're hoping that by rallying to comfortably see off an investigation into whether he misled Parliament, MPs have shown that they don't want to make life any harder for the Prime Minister. Government sources I spoke to in the aftermath crowed that over the weekend, they feared key potential agitators, like Angela Rayner, could rebel and leave the government in serious doubt about losing. So they're claiming the result is a big win. But still behind the scenes, Starmer's detractors worry the issue isn't going away and the PM is permanently tainted. Ministers I spoke to were also deeply unhappy. It was a whipped vote, saying it looked like Number 10 couldn't rely on backbenchers to support them freely. Ultimately, coming a week before major elections, few Labour MPs wanted to be so publicly disloyal. If the Tories had tried this tactic in a couple of weeks, they might have had better luck.
22: Thanks to Aubrey Allegretti for that, our chief political correspondent at the Times. It's an interesting point he makes that obviously we're paying a lot of attention to this, but we have got those elections coming up. And actually, had all of this happened a month later, who knows, it might have played out very differently. Why do you think there's so much attention on this matter?
23: It's such a classic Westminster story. It's got a slight element of Ealing comedy about it, but at the same time, a very serious... It's a very serious story. And I think the reason it keeps going is because the Mandelson affair is nowhere near over. You know, there is sort of more to come with the police investigation. There are still documents that will be released at some point and where we'll find out more about who knew what when. It shows us a bit about the dysfunction within Number 10 and who was actually making decisions, who influences Keir Starmer's thinking. And then in the way that it's played out, you know, I know the question does talk about a senior official taking responsibility. I assume that's Morgan McSweeney, but Ollie Robbins.
22: Oh, I was going to say Ollie Robbins. Ollie Robbins,
23: you know, was basically thrown under a bus and is not taking responsibility for this. And then there's just that sense of what will Keir Starmer do when he's in a corner? Does he throw people who are doing their job under a bus? And each of those people will always come back wanting justice. So that's why the story keeps going. One of the other reasons this is such an interesting story and why it's still going on is because, let's not forget, it was leaked. You know, nobody knew about the vetting scandal. Something must have come out from Cabinet Office or somebody who knew. So it also points to, you know, we've had that sweep of Number 10. We've had people like Morgan McSweeney out. It points to there still being dysfunction and still being dissatisfaction, because how did that story even come out?
22: Yes.
23: And that's why it's run and run.
22: We've got quite international listeners. Don't worry, we're going to have one from Hampshire in a minute. But first, Damien in Hong Kong says the Trump administration pushed back on Mandelson's appointment, preferring the prior incumbent to remain in the position. That was Dame Karen Pierce, remember she with the feather boa. Why did the Prime Minister persist in the appointment given all of this? I guess they would say Peter Mandelson had a particular set of skills. He was somebody who had worked in trade, who had shared friends with Donald Trump. They seemed to feel like he could get something, a job done, which maybe they thought Karen Pierce couldn't.
23: Well, it's very curious because, you know, Karen Pierce was very well liked by the Trump administration. She seemed to be a bit of a Trump
5: whisperer. Mm. She's, you know, she's a brilliant diplomat. She's quite unconventional. She's very warm. She's a, you know, a great character. High camp. She's a great character. And it really worked in the Trump administration. She'd already formed a relationship with them the first time round. I think what people forget is actually the process for removing her had begun under the last government. What changed is that the last government was trying to get a foreign office official in. And this government came in and seems to have decided from the get-go that it wouldn't be another diplomat.
22: At time of recording, we were watching yesterday the King speak at the joint session of Congress and also at the White House dinner that had been held in his honour as well. And it did make me think that for all the turmoil on the diplomatic side and the beef that continues between Donald Trump and Keir Starmer, a lot of that seems to just fall by the wayside quite quickly when you have a shiny royal in place. And I just wonder how... Is this whole stoosh as big an issue as we think it might be here in terms of the long-term strength of our relationship and things we can do with the United States?
5: I mean, I think America is very keen to forget the Peter Mandelson chapter as quickly as possible because it brings up the wrong sort of headlines for them.
22: Yes,
5: I think the relationship has been at a very low point. You know, it is pretty much at its nadir in the last few weeks with the things that Donald Trump has been saying about Keir Starmer, bringing the Falklands up as a threat. All of this does feel like the special relationship is not so special anymore. But Donald Trump clearly does have an absolute fascination for the royal family. His mother was clearly always a fan.
22: Fancied Prince Charles, as he pointed out.
5: Yeah. That was quite something.
6: She loved the royal family. And she loved the Queen. I also remember her saying very clearly, Charles, look, young Charles, he's so cute.
7: It's my mother.
6: My mother had a crush on Charles. Can you believe it?
5: There was a huge ripple of laughter across the newsroom when that broke. But for him, those are big special moments. There is a danger. You can't whip those out every week whenever you need a policy decision. There is a danger that they might have done the big royal visit too soon because they've got years of Trump to go and no more, you know, nothing left in the arsenal. You can't possibly invite him to another state visit anytime soon.
22: That would be
5: excessive. It was very slick. Kudos to the King's speechwriters. That was absolutely hilarious.
9: Now, as you may know, when I address my own parliament at Westminster, we still follow an age-old tradition and take a member of parliament hostage. Holding him or her at Buckingham Palace until I am safely returned. These days, we look after our guests rather well, to the point that they often do not want to leave. I don't know, Mr. Speaker, if there were any volunteers for that role here today.
5: Very, very, very
22: genuinely
5: sharp.
22: Good jokes.
5: Genuinely good. His comic timing is not bad.
9: The founding fathers were bold and imaginative rebels with a cause. 250 years ago, or as we say in the United Kingdom, just the other day, they declared independence.
22: He's a very witty man, but also he suffered, like many British performers have, the indignity of American standing ovations, which happen at sort of 10-second intervals. They're constantly on their feet. I mean, it's a good speech,
5: let him crack on. Let him get to the gag.
22: Yeah, exactly. And they would sort of cut him off midpoint. There's a bit where he talks about, you know, the need for checks on the executive. He'd barely get onto the next sentence. They're up on their feet for another 10 minutes.
5: And we should say, as well as that royal visit has gone, there is already hints of potential diplomatic disaster ahead with the story around the current ambassador in Washington, which landed just on the eve of the visit.
22: Yes. And so this is our current man in Washington, Christian Turner, and he was videoed some months ago speaking to a gaggle of school-aged teenagers where he was being quite frank.
5: Surprisingly frank.
22: Too frank for our diplomat, would you say?
5: I'd say surprisingly frank. I don't think it's a diplomat's job most of the time to be like that. Certainly not to an audience. You know, you might do that behind the scenes to a counterpart where you're trying to
23: you know, you're trying to have an honest conversation, and you think a bit of honesty on your part might elicit the same from them. But that's got to be in a position where you know that that's not going to hit the headlines tomorrow.
22: Exactly.
23: It's got to be sort of with another diplomat. It's got to be in a circle where you know it's going to be quite close. But to do it to children is quite unusual.
22: And in terms of what he said that the US's only special relationship really was with Israel. And he also said that, you know, the Peter Mandelson affair, you know, almost toppled the government here, could have brought down the prime minister. On that latter point, fair comment.
23: I mean, I think his analysis was faultless.
22: Yeah.
23: I don't think anybody disagrees with what he said. It was just whether he should have said it to that particular audience. It's very interesting the way this story is broken too, because, you know,
22: someone's been sitting on it.
23: Somebody sat on it for 2 months and then they chose to take it to the FT to have sort of a very big international audience immediately. Mm. You know, if they could have taken it to a tabloid and made money. You know, like they didn't take it to a paper for their own benefit. They've done it clearly to have the biggest impact. So it's a very smart political operative move to be releasing it on the eve of the visit like that.
22: Interesting. Well, we'll talk about how all of this might shake down in various elections, which are

0: local elections next week. Tell us what we're expecting.
1: Yes, well, more than 30 million of us are going to be voting on the 7th of May. If you're in Scotland or if you're in Wales, you'll be voting for your devolved parliaments. And in England, every big city is holding council contests for the most part, and many large council areas as well in the south and east. We're in London, of course. Lots of eyes are on London to see what might happen there. Lots of historically Labour places might lose out to the Greens. And then you head further north in places like Sunderland. Sunderland Council might go to Reform somewhere, which has been a Labour council ever since it was created in the 70s. So a kind of, what are we now? I've lost my count on walls. Is this a red, red wall now? Is that still a red wall that's going...
0: The red wall has definitely
1: been rebuilt
0: gone.
1: In parts.
0: It's been rebuilt in parts, but now it's probably going turquoise slash green. It's like a tidal wave of sea colours coming across.
1: Well, somebody who has been reporting across all of this is, again, our chief political correspondent, Aubrey Allegretti. He sent us this voice note to update on what's happening.
2: It would be wrong to say that there is a consensus across the whole Labour Party, but as one particularly dour detractor put it to me recently, half the MPs are lying to each other about how bad things are, and the other half are lying to themselves. For weeks now, we've had polls, forecasts, MRPs pointing to major headaches for Labour at this, the biggest set of elections since Keir Starmer won his thumping majority. Looking set to lose to Reform in places like Sunderland, Hartlepool, County Durham and Thurrock, and the Greens in London strongholds like Lambeth, Southwark, Hackney, and the PM's own backyard of Islington, Labour's vote risks splintering in all directions. It's true that incumbent parties tend to fare badly in these so-called mid-term elections, but it looks like there'll be some historic losses, making this moment really painful for Labour MPs. As one of them said to me this week, the 2024 intake include a lot more ex-councillors than usual. That means their friends are councillors and they'll feel the pain of seat losses much more acutely. Today's councillors are tomorrow's foot soldiers too, though a depleted and de-energised activist base will spell bad news for Labour's ground game as it seeks to keep up momentum over the coming years. Failing to win in Scotland and being pushed into third place in Wales isn't inevitable. But if it happens, the cry of voices calling for Keir Starmer to go and a different leader to take over is likely to intensify. So the question is, how many will stay anonymous, fearing for their jobs? And how many will go over the top and bring the whole will they, won't they question finally to an end?
1: Tantalising stuff. As we heard on the podcast very recently, you have been reporting, well, first of all, in Wales on one of the elections there. What did you make of that?
0: Everything Aubrey says about, you know, the MPs who are either lying to themselves or to each other seems entirely true, because if they haven't realised there is a problem in their constituencies, they probably haven't been out on the doorstep speaking to people. Everybody we met in Swansea, you know, the only people who said they were going to vote Labour, you know, we had one woman in Swansea who said she was going to vote Labour, but only because she was worried her father would turn in his grave if she didn't. He'd been a miner, and that sort of history, that connection lives on. But there were so many people there, and you know, this is a Labour heartland. This is where the Labour movement comes from. So many people there who were saying, I've always voted Labour, my family has always voted for generations. They have been staunch Labour supporters, but not anymore.
1: And it's interesting, that's the kind of thing we had a few years ago under Boris Johnson with the red wall in the kind of, you know, Nottinghamshire, Yorkshire area, sort of my neck of the woods. And now, similarly, coal mining country, places like Merthyr, as you say, sort of Keir Hardie land, Labour since the 20s, maybe not very soon.
0: Completely turning, which is, as you say, you know, the history of Labour there, Keir Hardie, you have Ramsay MacDonald having a seat down there. All the sort of the leaders of the movement came from that patch. This is the heartland. If they don't have South Wales, if they don't have the valleys, what is Labour? It's almost existential.
1: And what was the sort of reasoning that people were giving to you, other than a kind of apathy with the way the country is and how things are going?
0: A lot of the people we spoke to in both Scotland, in Motherwell and in Swansea, it wasn't actually about local issues at all. They often weren't even aware of who their local candidate was. everybody was talking about Westminster politics. And we've got a question here actually from Thomas Baker saying, Westminster politics, never mind overseas issues, shouldn't feature in considerations for local government elections.

0: functions. And yet that's all we heard everywhere we went. People in Motherwell, you know, it wasn't even the party, it was Keir Starmer himself they would be talking about. We were so surprised by the number of people, completely unprompted. We hadn't asked what they thought of Keir Starmer, we asked which way they were voting. It was immediately, won't vote Labour because of Keir Starmer. I would have done if it was Andy Burnham.
1: We've got a question from someone called M. Devlin. I don't know if that's Mum Devlin or Monsieur Devlin or Mark, we don't know. In the past, when Britain was a de facto 2.5-party state, I was a strong advocate of first-past-the-post voting. Now, however, when we have 5 parties, all within 10 points of one another in the national polls, that position is increasingly untenable. There has never been a better time to reboot the national discussion about moving to proportional representation. That sounds like Nick Clegg writing in.
0: I was going to say, I'm not sure how he'd feel about the half a party for the Lib Dems.
1: Good point.
0: It was the half a party of the Lib Dems who have been campaigning on this for years and did manage to have a referendum on it back in 2011.
1: And we said no.
0: And that's partly because they were backing a particular form of proportional representation. That was AV, the alternative vote, which does have problems with it. It does sometimes end up favouring candidates unexpectedly. You can have a situation where you get the most votes and still don't quite win, which, you know, it has mathematical problems that, you know, I think we sort of find slightly inequitable. What was really interesting being in Scotland and Wales was that they do have proportional representation.
1: Scotland, for the reason of keeping out, you know, a one-party state.
0: Yeah.
1: How has that turned out?
0: Well, in both places, they used the de Hondt system, which nobody seems to understand. It also makes it quite hard for polling reasons to work out who's going to win, because you've got to take into account
1: Who's on the list.
0: I mean, it's a mad system where, you know, the first round, the winner, their vote is halved. But there will be continued calls for this, given that we are moving into a multi-party system and people want to be represented.
1: Just finally, let's have a word about what's happening in Iran. We mentioned how the king is currently in Washington, D.C. at the time of recording. He's fast asleep in bed somewhere. But at 4 a.m., the morning after that state banquet, Donald Trump takes to Truth Social to say, no more Mr. Nice Guy. He's got a fake image of him in a black suit with a semi-automatic weapon with a sort of desert city behind him, largely on fire, with the caption, Iran can't get their act together. They don't know how to sign a non-nuclear deal. They better get smart soon, President DJT. And Caroline asked the question, how can any Iranian administration trust the current American one to observe any agreement which might be arrived at? What do you make of that? And you think, how close are we even to getting to the point where we might trust a deal, let alone there being one?
0: I mean, that is a very interesting response to a big state banquet that everyone thought was a success. God only knows what happened in the intervening hours. But for that post to go up is clearly a sign that he's trying to warn the Iranians that they could resume the war, that they need to get on with negotiations and take them seriously. They've done that before. He has warned that they could return to bombing, and it hasn't had much of an impact. There's a slight sign of desperation around this. Donald Trump, it's now 60 days. He always said this would be a very short war. He wasn't going to bring America into another unending war where you know, people would be tied up and money would be spent for a very long time. The clock is ticking. And yet he's no closer to getting a deal. You know, there's been this blockade of the Strait of Hormuz by America, which they thought would be a great choke point and would force the Iranians to the table. I mean, part of the problem seems to be they can't work out which Iranian to negotiate with. There is still a bit of a leadership crisis there. But it doesn't seem to have had the effect they want. And I think that's partly because the Iranians have a much higher threshold for pain in this than the Americans do. For them, it's existential. They're willing to see this through, whatever it means for in terms of their economy and whatever it means in terms of the impacts of, you know, their infrastructure. They have been really badly hit. But there's been a real sort of rallying around the flag effect of being bombed by America and Israel. And, you know, you sort of see all the propaganda coming out of Iran. They're not showing any signs of backing down or being desperate for a deal. And it's the phrase that was often used in Afghanistan, where the Taliban would sort of say, you have all the clocks and we have all the time, we can wait this out. And with Donald Trump, because of his opposition to those long wars, it feels like it's not even a clock, it's a stopwatch. You know, every second is costing him political capital, and he's very aware of it. He needs a deal, and soon, and the Iranians are very willing to wait this out.
1: Yeah, and I guess the one slip-up of the whole royal visit is Donald Trump saying that the king agrees with him that Iran must never have a nuclear weapon, which, again, it's one of those things where, on the face of it, yes, I'm sure the king does think that. That is the UK government position. They would not like Iran to have a nuclear weapon, but
0: I can't imagine him saying that in any sort of particularly
1: frank or obvious way.
0: Yeah, I can't imagine that being a big chat they would have had. I can only imagine him being even more diplomatic than the ambassador, frankly, in circumstances like that. So I don't know where that came from. And I imagine the palace was furious.
1: That is it from us. If you want to send us a question, thestory@thetimes.com is how to reach us.
0: The producers today were Olivia Case and Callum Martin. The executive producer was Harry Stott, and sound design and music composition were by Mal Aceto.
1: She's been Manveen Rana.
0: He's been Luke Jones.
1: And that is it from us. See you tomorrow.

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1: The Boy Who Harnessed the Wind is a bold and uplifting new musical based on the incredible true story of 13-year-old William Kamkwamba, who dared to dream big against impossible odds. 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
7: Good morning from the Times Radio newsroom. I'm Chris Dabbs. Elite former Royal Marines and Parachute Regiment veterans have been deployed to protect British synagogues and schools following a surge in anti-Semitic violence and firebombings. The move comes as the government raised the national terror threat level to severe, signalling that another attack is now considered highly likely. Director of Investigations and Enforcement at the Campaign Against Anti-Semitism, Stephen Silverman, told Times Radio that he thinks police authorities have not been policing the issues correctly.
8: They started out by gaslighting us about the meanings of the chants. They tried to tell us that jihad meant something quite benign, despite the fact that it was being chanted by people with masks and also at the same time calling for the destruction of Israel. What they did do was they arrested protesters on the other side who were trying to stand up against this hatred simply because it was easier to manage the situation by getting them out of the way than confronting the mob.
7: But these pro-Palestine supporters at a rally in Lewisham, southeast London, don't believe that marches lead to attacks.
9: We've never advocated any violence, and people are very, very safe.
10: I have never heard any hate speech or anything else.
11: What's happening to Jewish people is wrong. We can't then make a conclusion that is because of the marches.
7: Senior Republicans in the US have criticised a Pentagon plan to withdraw 5,000 American troops from Germany. NATO says it's working with Washington to understand the decision, which also cancels the deployment of Tomahawk missiles. The announcement comes amid tensions between Donald Trump and German Chancellor Friedrich Merz over the Iran war. Former Chatham House director Sir Robin Niblett says Merz's recent comments have been unhelpful.
12: European leaders have been, let's call it, sucking up, bending the knee, biting their tongue, buying time, whatever phrase you want, principally because of Ukraine. But now and again, people lose some discipline, as I think Merz did, or like Pedro Sanchez in Spain, who's actually enjoying going to toe-to-toe with Donald Trump.
7: A Sunday Times investigation shows that Prince William is paying up to £7 million in annual income tax, placing the future king in the highest 0.002% of all UK taxpayers. This comes from his £20 million yearly income from the Duchy of Cornwall. While the prince has long defended his financial privacy, this disclosure follows intense pressure for transparency regarding the royal family's billion-pound property empires. Conservative commentator Albie Amankona told Times Radio that the transparency is a good thing.
13: I think it's a good thing that the royal family and their finances are becoming more transparent, and so they're as transparent as other public institutions, because at the end of the day, for all the pomp and ceremony, they are a public institution and they should be transparent. You would expect it, wouldn't you? And I'd almost be a bit disappointed if he wasn't one of the richest people in the country. What's the point in having royals if they're going to be poor?
7: Airlines will be allowed to cancel and run fewer empty planes under government plans to better protect summer holidays. Victoria Lawrence explains.
14: Flights could merge where there are multiple trips to the same destination on the same day. It's hoped it'll save jet fuel and reduce last-minute cancellations where a service isn't sold out. Temporary rule changes being consulted on would allow airlines to lock in schedules in advance. It would also let them hand back takeoff and landing slots. Missing them currently carries a penalty.
7: And the lineup for the next series of Celebrity Traitors has been confirmed. Actors Richard E. Grant and Jerry Hall, musician James Blunt, as well as presenter Amal Rogen, and a long list of comedians, including Miranda Hart and Joe Lycett, are among the 21 contestants trying to win £100,000 for their chosen charities this year. And for a news bulletin when you want it, search for the Times Radio News Briefing on any podcast platform.
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17: I'm Laura Spirit, deputy political editor at The Sunday Times.
15: And look, this week we're not coming to you from our studio. We are coming from the most salubrious place in the entire of Westminster, on the roof terrace just outside The Times' porter cabin in the middle of the parliamentary estate. The reason that we're doing that is because today is a massive day in Parliament, and we're right in the middle of it, of Mandelson today. Keir Starmer's original sin, his catastrophic decision to appoint Mandelson in the first place, has come back once again to haunt him. And I think we've had 4 hours of evidence from Morgan McSweeney, his former chief of staff, and Philip Barton, the former permanent secretary at the Foreign Office. But look, let's start with the most interesting bit of the day. The man has come out of the shadows. Patrick, do you want to kick us off on Morgan McSweeney?
16: Yes, so Morgan McSweeney appeared before the Foreign Affairs Select Committee for 2.5 hours. Now, just for context, Morgan McSweeney, a name people are well used to hearing now, even in death. Now, even in political death, now he's out of number 10, he's no longer Keir Starmer's chief of staff. But the remarkable thing is, before this week, we had never heard Morgan McSweeney talk at length. He briefly appeared on stage at the Kiev Security Conference last week, but that was his first ever official public appearance. You had to look in the bowels of Facebook for clips of old Labour Together panels to even find 10 seconds of him speaking. And today, I think everybody thought it was going to be a huge moment. And in a way it was, you know, as a sort of historical curiosity, but and we'll get into what was discussed, but my view is that was the most tremendous waste of time and worst possible advertisement for parliamentary scrutiny I've ever seen.
15: That's fair enough. I mean, one of the interesting things about it, Laura, which is worth starting on, is there is animus between the two principals here. So what I mean by this is Emily Thornberry versus Morgan McSweeney. Can you just explain that? Because you could feel it in the room. You could see it.
17: Yeah, I mean, you could see it. And I think one of the tasks that Emily Thornberry had before her today, and we can discuss whether or not she succeeded, was to make the inquiry look of Morgan McSweeney look like it was genuinely in the interest of finding out exactly what happened in the vetting of Peter Mandelson, and only in that, rather than the kind of wider slate of political issues that she might have wanted to question him about. And the reason reason perhaps why people think she's sceptical of Morgan McSweeney is in part because, of course, she was supposed to be the Attorney General in this Labour government. She was one of the surprise omissions from the cabinet when that government was put together. And there are various reports that she regards Morgan McSweeney as perhaps not the best advertisement for this Labour government or indeed the Labour movement. And I think, I mean, I would say personally, I think that was pretty visible today. I don't know what you think.
15: She referred to the boys at one point, didn't she? Which
17: the
15: is
17: boys club.
15: The boys club, which is, I think actually you were the first to report on the boys club, Patrick, which caused consternation in Number 10 at the time and outrage from Keir Starmer.
18: Yeah, the divide between Sue Gray and the boys club or the lads arrayed around Morgan McSweeney. One of the most contested characterisations of Labour politics in the past 5 years.
15: Keir Starmer was very angry, from memory.
18: He was. He said it's an insult to all the brilliant women on his teams, who actually, several of them self-identify as paid-up members of the Boys Club as well, if it even exists. And sadly, the Boys Club has now been disbanded through various sackings and resignations. But that was the only point in nearly 2.5 hours, actually probably more than 2.5 hours, of pretty circular, repetitive, at times utterly pointless and irrelevant questioning from the committee. Some of it pretty unseemly and personal and spurious. I hold no brief for Morgan McSweeney, by the way, but I do hold a brief for my own finite period of time on this earth, and also the sort of reputation of Parliament as a place that can scrutinise this stuff. That was the only point when the Boys Club came up and when he was accused of finding jobs for the boys with a reference to Matthew Doyle's failed ambassadorial push, that his sort of temper frayed, his unflappable mild manner gave way to something like irritation, saying he wasn't looking for jobs for the boys. Indeed, the boy in question was about to lose his job and didn't get a job. But other than that, Morgan McSweeney did what friends of his were telling me he was going to do yesterday, which was play a straight bat, try and correct the record. He referred repeatedly to his own mythos. Other Greek lagers are available. The idea that Peter Mandelson was a hero or a mentor of his. He said he started speaking to Peter Mandelson in his 40s in any regular way. And if Emily Thornberry had read the book of mine she was citing, she would know that her line of questioning on Peter Mandelson being Morgan McSweeney's great patron at Labour HQ in 2001 was untrue, given that Peter Mandelson never spoke to or recognised the ginger-haired intern from County Cork at that point. Indeed, as Tony Blair quipped to me and Gabriel when we wrote our book on this period, you know, Peter ignored Morgan then. He certainly doesn't ignore him now. But the point of Morgan McSweeney's evidence was to say, I am ignoring this guy now. I'm distancing myself from this guy now. The revelations about Epstein were a knife to my soul. That'll be the headline tomorrow.
15: Soul.
18: A knife to my soul.
15: I think, look, I agree with you that there were elements of it that were a waste of time. And as ever in Parliament, you do lose your life and you watch it ticking away sometimes. I think we did learn some new things, particularly what I would point out, and we can talk about this in a bit more depth, is we learned how insane the process for appointing Mandelson was. That Morgan McSweeney asked the question. So they get this due diligence report from the Cabinet Office and it's got so many red flags. It's a sea of red flags. And Morgan McSweeney looks at it and asks three questions by email of Lord Mandelson, which are, he can't say what they are, but we do know what they are. It's all about, were you still friends with him? Did you stay at his New York apartment? Anyway, so McSweeney is asking those questions. That is an insane process because McSweeney has been advocating Mandelson for the role. He is a friend of Mandelson's. And then the responses that Mandelson gives are adjudicated and judged by none other than Lord Doyle, another great friend of Mandelson. And no way on this earth is that a sensible process. It would be in breach of so many HR violations in any normal company or business, let alone for the appointment of such a senior ambassador. Put it bluntly, Starmer got Mandelson's mates to oversee a crucial part of the process to appoint him as US ambassador.
18: And Morgan McSweeney admitted today that was wrong.
15: Yeah, and yeah, he said that was probably a mistake and probably we should have got propriety and ethics to do that. Well, obviously that was a mistake, but that does tell you something about the nature of this process. It clearly seems designed almost to get Mandelson in post.
17: Yeah, and I think, I mean, we'll come to it, but I do think that's at the crux of this discussion about whether or not there was pressure that was placed on those in the Foreign Office to expedite this appointment. And clearly, the distinction that Sir Philip Barton wanted to make keen today in his evidence that came obviously before McSweeney's was there are these different kinds of pressure. I don't think it interfered with the developed vetting per se, but clearly we had a month to make this work and to get Peter Mandelson to Washington in time for the inauguration, that was obviously going to be a really difficult task. And as such, we could be in no doubt of the fact that number 10 wanted this and thought this was the utmost importance to them. And that in itself puts pressure on those that are having to make sure that this happens.
15: We should talk about pressure, okay? Because this debate about pressure, it sounds like we're dancing on the head of a semantic pin, but let's just unpack it a little bit. In the Commons last week, Keir Starmer said there was no pressure whatsoever over the appointment of Lord Mandelson. He subsequently clarified that rather hastily when he realised what he'd said. To say, what I actually meant was not that there was no pressure, but there was no pressure specifically on the vetting process. Because, of course, pressure exists in all walks of life. And that was the argument that you saw Morgan McSweeney try to prosecute today. It's essentially, the argument is there's good pressure, trying to check that things are happening in time, and there's bad pressure, improper pressure, where you go through red lights. The Foreign Office contention, quite clearly, from Philip Barton, the former permanent secretary that spoke today, and Sir Ollie Robbins's last week, was that this was improper, reckless pressure from number 10 to, and they had no interest in the vetting. They just wanted to ram the appointment through. The number 10 argument is that this was proper. The other thing that I thought was really interesting about today is just the sheer amount of secrecy around this. So he revealed one pertinent fact, which is that there was a meeting in mid-December, he said, at which Keir Starmer confirmed he wanted to go ahead with Lord Mandelson. Now, we know nothing else about that meeting. We didn't even know of its existence before now. And we've got a small scoop for you here. I can tell you the Cabinet Secretary has written to the Tories after they asked her some questions. So Antonia Romeo has written to the Tories, and she has said they can find absolutely no record of any meeting at which Starmer made this decision. They can find no minutes from any such meeting, and they can find no decision note. And that kind of matters, because this is obviously a big consequential appointment. And it strikes me that very deliberately, this has all been done without anything being written down, almost as if they anticipated that if this all backfires, there could be a paper trail that could cause us damage.
18: Well, Morgan McSweeney did say he worried, even after the appointment was made, that it could go wrong.
15: Yeah, so they clearly knew that this was coming, and we are seeing the consequences of that. We've got this humble address, which is this extraordinary process of the mass disclosure of documents. There is nothing so far, and there will be a little bit, but not very much, from Morgan McSweeney. There is nothing from Keir Starmer himself, and there is no note of the decision that he took. So we're in this kind of perverse position that the Prime Minister is publicly taking ownership of it. He is apologising for it. But on the actual nitty-gritty of why he took the decision, what were his calculations at the time, and what was his assessment of those risks, because he knew the risks, he read the papers, we know that, but we still don't fully understand how he came to do that process. The whole thing is shrouded in secrecy. We also had evidence from someone at the Foreign Office's security team, the former head of their security team, and he was talking about kind of like writing notes down from the vetting document and then shredding them later, such was the sensitivity surrounding the process. So part of the problem here, even as we try to kind of do this kind of first version of history, is the documents don't exist. There are no receipts, because it was done in secrecy by a tiny group of people in number 10 without even telling the then head of the Foreign Office, Philip Barton, that they'd reached the decision until it was made. That's quite something. So look, let's talk about the Privileges Committee. And I'm going to advance a contentious argument. Obviously, it's a bad day for Starmer. On one set, yet again, he's talking about his appointment of Mandelson. But by the same token, number 10 is working. They mounted this extraordinary operation to get wavering Labour MPs to back the Prime Minister and vote down the privileges motion. One MP that we spoke to said, look, I was wavering, but then my whip rang me. And then I had a call from two cabinet ministers. And then I had a call from two senior backbenchers. And you know what? I'm not wavering anymore. So something in the machine is still working. When it comes to a fight for survival, they can do it.
17: I think that's pretty true. But I think it's true in the limited sense that it's working until May, after which point I think those cabinet ministers who have been calling up in support of Starmer, a number of them at least, will be making a new assessment on whether or not the losses they've sustained are grave enough that they feel.
15: May the 7th.
17: May the 7th, those crucial sets of elections at which Labour is poised to take a very serious beating, that will be the big reckoning. And after which I think it's kind of, you know, who knows what will happen. But you would expect, I think, people to be rowing in behind Starmer in response to a motion that, you know, even those who are sceptical of Starmer's handling of this affair would say, actually the key fatal judgment for Starmer was thinking that Mandelson would be a good pick as ambassador. For them, it's not a question of whether or not Starmer might have stumbled a bit with his words. It's a much more serious question about his political judgment. And that's the thing that after May they'll be looking at.
18: Yeah. I mean, listeners with long memories who haven't buried this memory may remember one of Boris Johnson's many near-death experiences. There was an Operation Save Big Dog run by luminaries such as Nigel Evans and Chris Pincher and his number 10 team at the time. I mean, one senior Labour figure did joke to me that this one could be called Operation Rescue Dog or Operation Save Sick Dog. there's life in number 10 yet. They've been lining up, you know, the likes of, you know, Gordon Brown intervened yesterday to say Keir Starmer shouldn't be hauled over the coals for this. David Blunkett, Alan Johnson in our paper on Monday when we revealed the whipping operation on in a front page story we did, Steve. But it's, as you say, Laura, it's sort of tactical day-to-day survival. You can get Douglas Alexander to ring the Scottish PLP or Joe Stevens, the Welsh Secretary, to ring Welsh MPs. You can get them to lean on people. You can convince them that now is not the time to go through the division lobbies with the Tories, which is always a big psychological thing for Labour MPs. But as you wrote in the Sunday Times, Laura, I wrote in my column, the Cabinet are looking at this. Something is shifting in the Cabinet. And people are worried that the Cabinet have actually reached the end of their tether. They're not seeing a positive offer from the Prime Minister. Yes, he can survive day to day. Yes, his operation is, you know, still good and vital enough to get through these tricky, crunchy moments in Parliament. But in terms of the big picture offer to the country and his personal reputation, I think that's the thing the Cabinet are reckoning with right now. And I don't think their conclusions are necessarily positive. And I don't, you know, that's why they've sort of started to alight on this idea that, okay, we can't agree on who it should be, necessarily when it should be or what it should be or how we should get rid of him, but we can agree this can't go on and we'd like this to move. So that's why there's this talk of getting the Prime Minister to agree to a timetable for his departure is now the flavour of the month for discussion among those who want to see him gone.
19: So when I talk to Cabinet Ministers, I hear exactly that, Patrick, the same as you. They all tell me this is unsustainable. But when you ask them, well, what are you going to do about it? They all say, well, it's for the backbenchers to kind of come forward and make the Prime Minister set out a timetable. I heard that from two different Cabinet Ministers, this idea that for the backbenchers to do it. And what I'm not hearing at the moment is anyone in Cabinet really being willing to step up and do it themselves. Now, that could change. Someone could be the Michael Heseltine of 2026, the James Parnell of 2026, but it isn't there yet. It's more somehow the incredibly disunited and fractious backbenchers are going to unite around one common goal, which is removing some of that. Might happen, but it might not.
17: Yeah, and I mean, actually, the one of the many interesting moments in Josh Clancy, our colleague's interview with Keir Starmer at the weekend, was when he referenced that kind of quiet, loyal part of the parliamentary Labour Party, which I think is a completely fair thing, actually. I think it is some of those in Cabinet who have among the gravest misgivings about Starmer, and that hope that it should be on the PLP and it should be their responsibility, I think is quite difficult. I mean, I just, in terms of looking after May, that kind of big offer that Starmer will have to make, you know, I reported at the weekend that he'd been talking to aides on Friday about how that needed to involve accelerating clean energy plans and talking about that, and an offer to young people. That to me sounds like more of an offer to the soft left or to the left of the party in the wake of a big threat from the Green Party than it does necessarily from the much larger number of cabinet ministers, according to RMRP, who are set to lose their seats from the Reform Party. So I think you have to remember that whatever big offer we're going to see from Starmer, if it is a big offer, and I should also say that, you know, there are some close to Downing Street who say, if you're looking at a big offer, you need to, and MPs actually, you should think about, what about the triple lock? What about Europe? You know, what are these actually genuine big issues where you are picking a fight with somebody? And any of the big, if it is going to genuinely be a big offer, I think it is going to also alienate a number of people. And is Starmer strong enough politically at the moment to take an offer like that, which is going to alienate some of his strongest colleagues?
19: You are getting soundings that they're looking at some quite radical things. I mean, so things that probably don't cost them anything. We've talked about this before, but Starmer was asked in an interview with Cathy Newman on Sky News, he was asked, would you commit to rejoining the EU as part of your campaign for the next election? Didn't respond. Really interesting. Normally he shoots it down and talks about his red line. So that is one. You could see a genuinely radical offer at some point on the EU. And the other story, which was, I was very envious of, obviously, you know, lobbied, there's a great journalist in it, but this was from Kieran Stacey at The Guardian. He did a story which was Rachel Reeves is looking at freezing private sector rents for a whole year to help deal with the Iran crisis. Now that is a really big left-wing kind of offer to deal with it.
18: Well, it's a million miles away from the political posture of this government under the late Morgan McSweeney. It's a million miles away from what housing ministers have said for a very long time.
19: Yeah.
18: You know, and it shows you the sort of stakes at play here. And Keir Starmer's rhetoric, he addressed Labour MPs on Monday night. They're the signs that he was going to get through this week unscathed were clear, because only two people got up and said mildly critical things. But his language that he was talking about, you know, it was sort of sounding a bit like, I don't know, Huey Long or some, you know, peak FDR, saying like we're taking on people who hoard wealth and all of that sort of thing, right? Sounding like basically sort of cod Corbynite. And it, you know, we're a million miles away from where he was this time last year. It's really striking.
19: What was it they said in Jaws? We're going to need a bigger boat. Well, he seems to certainly be possibly some things in the offing. They will have a plan. What's quite clear is this Chequers Away Day that they did, they sat there, they came up with a plan for the Privileges Committee, but obviously they were also talking about the broader plan for after the locals. So we are about to enter a fascinating time of kind of life or death for Starmer. And I think he's probably going to have to go quite big to have a good shot at surviving.
18: Yeah. But will it be big enough? Because we've heard countless briefings before about is the Prime Minister's going to go big? The Prime Minister's got a new lease of life. He's found a politics that's worked for him. It's funny, like you speak to people who are involved in coming up with those briefings who sort of look back on them and think, well, that was never going to happen or that sort of thing. Like, is it going to be big? Or are we going to get a classic Keir Starmer speech where he gets up and says, yeah, all that stuff we're doing, all that incremental stuff we're doing, you should be more grateful for that, guys. Like, you know, and I'm just coming up with a new slogan to package it all. Right. I think he does need to sort of set out a bold agenda for the next 12 months. That is genuinely bold. That is not something he's doing before, that proves that, you know, this guy has ideas. It's not just, I am the inhabitant of this office and stuff is ticking along. And if only I could talk to more people about it, if only I can just repeat what Wes Streeting once called the long laundry list of breakfast clubs and all of that sort of stuff. So that is the fundamental problem. And, you know, for the cabinet as well, I think the cabinet have seen this film countless times before. They know it. You know, I wrote this on Friday, like they all know what the problem with this government is. They are all sort of sitting on their hands and hoping against hope and moaning amongst themselves and leaking and briefing. But at some point, and, you know, it may not even come after the 8th of May. And I know some of them listen to this podcast, but it's like, guys, you know, and have always known what the problem here is. We got a big reminder of that from the nature of Morgan McSweeney's evidence this morning. We've had it from every person who's given evidence. We have it from the fact of this privileges debate. Like, when are you going to do something? I mean, that is the variable. It's not on the backbench to do it. It is on you to do it. It is not about your cars and boxes. It's about the future of the Labour Party and the country. I mean, and some of them speak like that in private, but you don't get the sense there is impetus towards anything milder than maybe we can have a discussion about asking him for a timetable, to which, as he told Josh Clancy, our colleague, he's just going to say no.
19: Yeah, I mean, the one other thing that I think is clearly a factor which isn't talked about enough is Starmer himself in all of this. I bumped into a minister when I was heading down to the canteen the other day, and they were saying to me that, look, go back to when he talked about playing five-a-side football. He did an interview with Chris Mason, and it was one of those personal ones where he talks about Arsenal and his love of five-a-side. He described himself on the pitch as a hard bastard.
18: I've got to correct you, Steve.
19: Go on.
18: I've had a morning of people citing things incorrectly and not having read my book. That was a quote given to Gabriel and I by a guy called Martin Plout, longtime friend of Summer from Kentish Town, who played five-a-side with him, and described him as a hard bastard who played to the edge of the rules.
19: Starmer took it himself.
18: Really hard. Yeah, he did.
19: In the interview. So he has.
18: Yeah, Nick Robinson asked him if he was a hard bastard, and he said, yeah, I'm a hard bastard.
19: He is plagiarising from Patrick McGuire. The book
18: he described as bollocks, again in a Josh Clancy interview a long time ago, and yet he quotes it himself. That is the acme of everything that's wrong with this Prime Minister.
19: Good, but the reason we are talking about hard bastards
18: is because
19: there is a world in which, let's say, the stars align, you know, Streeting rises, Rayner rises, and he goes, okay, come and have a go. And he puts himself automatically on the ballot and he just sees it off because he's got the power. What I haven't picked up is that the guy is breaking, that he's like Boris in the last days, kind of seeing Michael Gove's snake head in the darkness, as his aides described it at the time. I'm not getting that. I'm getting the kind of, you know, not Gordon Brown circa 2010 vibes, but I'm certainly getting someone who is feeling pretty immovable at the moment.
18: No, but you do speak to the sort of the circle of people who know him well, and that's a pretty small circle in Labour politics, who do say, look, he's not an idiot. Despite the popular portrayal of him, he's not completely oblivious. He is not totally devoid of political intelligence. He knows there is a pretty big chance he won't lead Labour into next election. It's just that he now needs to use this next period to say, OK, even if that is true, and maybe at some point we can have a discussion about it, but this is my bold agenda. That's the best way to shut people up, to say, I'm going to do something you can all get behind, rather than say, I'm the Prime Minister. Here's the same boring speech I've given a million times before. Here's the same policy platform that's clearly not cutting through on the doorsteps, even though it's good and progressive. You know, people aren't voting for it. I am going to unite us around something that isn't me, because the Labour Party and Labour voters are not going to unite around Keir Starmer, but he could be the standard bearer for a message that does unite them.
17: I mean, I think when Patrick wrote about the that kind of impetus for a timeline possibly after the May elections from the Cabinet, and you know, I was talking to people about that over the weekend, and you do get a sense from some people that will say along the lines of, well, okay, if you actually care about Keir Starmer, if you are one of the few people that genuinely calls him a friend, a personal friend, a political friend, then you might say, what is in his interest? Is it in his interest to say, okay, I want an orderly transition, I'm going to come to Labour conference and you're going to, you know, celebrate me as one of a tiny handful of Labour leaders that have ever actually won an election, and, you know, we'll send you to Ukraine and Zelensky will hail you as one of the great defenders of his nation and the European cause, and it allows you to move out of politics in a dignified way. Is that in your interest? I put that to one friend of the Prime Minister who said, well, you know, that possibly sounds kind of compelling, but at the end of the day, Tony Blair was under a great deal of pressure to outline a timeline for when he goes, and as soon as you say you'll go, you can't do anything.
19: It goes, remember David Cameron, as soon as he did it in his kitchen to James Landale, it went.
18: Three shredded wheats are too many, that's what he said.
19: I think that brings this week's episode from the heart of the House of Parliament to a close. Thank you all for listening. Look, if you're enjoying this podcast, please subscribe on Spotify, on Apple Podcasts, on YouTube, wherever you get this from. I mean, we are a three-dimensional beast now, both audio and video, so please sign up and subscribe.
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7: Good morning from the Times Radio newsroom. I'm Chris Dabbs. The Prime Minister has suggested pro-Palestinian demonstrations could be banned in some circumstances, as he calls for tougher action against anti-Semitism. Sir Keir Starmer says repeated marches are having a cumulative impact on Jewish communities, and those chanting anti-Semitic slogans must be called out. Director of Investigations and Enforcement at the Campaign Against Anti-Semitism, Stephen Silverman, told Times Radio that there's nothing wrong about protests for Palestinian rights, but says that the police forces have been going after the easy arrests rather than tackling the anti-Semitism issue.
8: There has not been a level playing field at all. You only have to look at the alacrity and vigour with which the police leapt into action after the Southport riots when the far right were involved, and compare that with what has been going on our streets for 2.5 years.
7: A Sunday Times investigation shows that Prince William is paying up to £7 million in annual income tax, placing the future king in the highest 0.002% of UK taxpayers. This comes from his £20 million yearly income from the Duchy of Cornwall. While the prince has long defended his financial privacy, this disclosure follows intense pressure for transparency regarding the royal family's billion-pound property empires. Senior Republicans in the US have criticized a Pentagon plan to withdraw 5,000 American troops from Germany. NATO says it's working with Washington to understand the decision, which also cancels the deployment of Tomahawk missiles. Joshua Huminski is Senior Vice President for National Security and Intelligence at the Center for the Study of the Presidency and Congress, and told us that this is a step back in numbers for the US by about 15% of US forces in Germany.
0: So it's going back to a pre-February 2022 level. So it sounds a lot, but in the grand scheme of things, it's not that significant.
7: And with the sports news, here's Charlie Pritchard.
1: Arsenal have boosted their Premier League title chances with a 3-0 victory over Fulham. They've moved 6 points clear of Manchester City at the top of the table, although their closest rivals now have two games in hand. West Ham's hopes of avoiding relegation were dealt a blow with a 3-0 defeat at Brentford. They will fall into the bottom three if Tottenham beat Aston Villa tomorrow. And Newcastle got past Brighton 3-1 to ease some pressure on manager Eddie Howe. Elsewhere, Ipswich secured promotion back to the Premier League with a 3-0 win against QPR. In the F1, World Championship leader Kimi Antonelli has secured pole position for Sunday's Miami Grand Prix. He came in ahead of Red Bull's Max Verstappen, while Ferrari's Charles Leclerc took third place on the grid. Defending champion Lando Norris, who won the sprint race earlier today, finished fourth. And Exeter have missed out on a place in Rugby Union's European Challenge Cup final after a heavy 29-12 defeat away to Ulster. They'll play the winner of tomorrow's other semi between Montpellier and Welsh side Dragons in Bilbao later this month.
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4: Hello everyone and welcome to Frontline. I'm Amy Kellogg. Our guest today is Mikhail Fishman, who for liberal Russians is probably one of the most recognizable faces, one of the most recognizable journalists. He has a weekly program on TV Dosht, or TV Rain, which is really Russia's only independent news channel, of course, now functioning in exile. He's the author of a book which is just coming out in English called Boris Nemtsov, Vladimir Putin, and the Decline of Modern Russia. Did I get that right, Mikhail?
23: Yes, it's correct. Yes. Hello, and Amy, and thank you for having me.
4: So let's get right into it with the war in Ukraine. We get the impression, Mikhail, in the West, that this war is going to grind on indefinitely. What are Russians thinking?
23: This is actually a very good and very timely question, because according to independent pollsters who still work in Russia, there is a major shift in what Russians think about the war and what they make of this invasion of Ukraine. And this shift happened during, let's say, last month, somewhat around this four-year anniversary of the start of the invasion, when the war in Ukraine actually exceeded in length the World War II, or as Russians call it, the Great Patriotic War. So it lasts now longer than 4 years. And until earlier this year, or late in last year, there was a perception that the war would end across the Russian society, and that things, that life would get back to normal as it was before the war. And this feeling was, of course, connected to the appearance of Trump and his well-known promise to end this war in 24 hours. And last year, when he appeared, there was belief that he would actually achieve that, and that Putin also wants to end the war, and that it would end. But now, during last month, this mood changed dramatically. Now, there is a big disappointment in all this effort to stop the war. And the mood, the current mood is this actually will never end. Not only the war itself will never end, that it's going to last forever, but all its consequences, all its complications that the war brings to Russia, to lives of Russians, they would never end too, that it's all forever. And this is very important shift.
5: Yeah, it certainly is. Mikhail, it's an expensive war, no doubt. We know that. And it's costing so many lives. What is the real effect on or the cost to Russian society of the war as you see it?
23: When we say consequences and complications that this war brings to lives of ordinary Russians, it the real truth is that it more and more affects their lives as they just live them. The first and foremost, and probably one of the most important things, is security. The feeling of security, or I would rather say insecurity, because the drone and missile attacks on Ukrainian attacks on Russian facilities inside Russia, the targeted area is expanding daily, on daily basis. The war is expanding inside Russia, and Russians feel it. Well, recently, the cities in Ural Mountains actually have been targeted and hit. And last time, Ural was, for example, Yekaterinburg, the largest city in Ural Mountains, was under attack and was like in the war, was more than 100 years ago. And now, or take the resort town of Tuapse on Black Sea, which is now burning after the oil refinery was hit, and it now more and more resembles a real ecological disaster that the government was denying for like many days before it actually admitted it was happening. And this level of personal insecurity is increasing on daily basis. The second and most important, also very important effect of the war is the shutdown of mobile internet and censorship of major social networks, such as WhatsApp and Telegram. And it all brought the pain of enduring the war to the whole new level. Officials say it's temporary, and all these restrictions will end as soon as the war ends, right after the war is over. But nobody believes that anymore. Everyone is now certain that it will never end. It's forever. The third and again, one of the most important things that people feel is the economy, the cost of life, the war boom that boosted Russia's economy during its second and third year is over. The situation in which many people actually benefited from the war is long over, more than a year already, and people started already feel the pain. And before, the war was giving so many Russians wealth, status, well, not the wealth, but money, let's say it like that, social status, other benefits. Now it's stealing from them. And life is getting harder with every new day. But the foundation of all this frustration, as I believe, is that there is no end of the war in sight, which is what I started with. And now this frustration is obviously hitting the loyal base of Putin's regime.
5: How popular, generally, Mikhail, is the war among Russians? And how has that popularity or support of the war changed over time?
23: The last independent polls we have about the attitude toward the war is from March this year, so more than, let's say, 2 months ago. And these polls imply that the nation is divided in half. One half supports the war and the other half does not support the war. But these numbers do not really reflect what people think of this war and how the attitude is changing. Although I am positive that we will see a drop in a new poll when we get it later this month or next month, for example, because it's the change of the attitude is visible. But other numbers reflect this growing pain that people actually associate with the war. Like the question, did the, as it is officially called in the polls, the special military operation affect your life in positive way or in negative way? And the number of those answering, it affected my family in a negative way, is rapidly growing. Life is getting worse, and the anxiety about this war is growing. There was a recent Levada pollster poll. About the emotions that people have about the war, the special military operation again? And the most popular answer is, I'm fed up with it. This emotion, we are fed up, we are so done with this war, is the major emotion that Russians now have about this war. And again, it's shared by Putin's loyal base, and it's increasing within the loyal base of Vladimir Putin.
5: I'm curious, as we all are, whether any of this disloyalty or this change in mood can lead to the end of Putin or the some sort of end of the war, some sort of revolution. But clearly, until now, Mikhail, we've seen that people can't really come out to the streets to express their disapproval, or probably the elite can't say much because it's too dangerous. But there is an interesting phenomenon right now with this this blogger, right? Victoria Bonya, who has started to criticize various aspects of Russian life, not touching the war yet, but she's gaining a lot of popularity. How does this fit into the current political situation in Russia?
23: It is very, very significant and very important. And when you say that the elite and Russians overall are silent about the war, this is absolutely true and correct. There is speaking.

0: internet and growing censorship, the digital, growing the Putin's assault on digital freedom. The elite started showing it earlier this month. This was very visible. But what Victoria Bonia did is she actually expressed this growing alarm and concern within Putin's base about the things obviously going in wrong direction. Victoria Bonia is a socialite. She's a television celebrity. She lives in Monte Carlo. She has millions of followers on her Instagram. And she addressed Putin directly with this outcry, which resonated deeply with Putin's loyal base, that he does not understand what is going on because he is isolated by his lieutenants and who do not tell him the truth. And this appeal, this address gathered more than, I guess, 30 million views now, which is a lot. And obviously she said something that so many people feel but and want to say but are afraid, and she gave this feeling that everything is going wrong, let's say a new momentum. That's why it's so important. She showed to everyone that everything is wrong, is going wrong. She did not she did not blame Putin directly himself, because this is also taboo. Talking about Putin is taboo, then talking about war is taboo. She did neither of that. She didn't even mention the war, which is the foundation, as I said before, of all this growing concerns. But because it's taboo. But still, she showed the whole discontent with the situation. And she is something that the Kremlin understands they cannot ignore.
1: Wow. And Putin does look increasingly out of touch, Mikhail, when you see him addressing people, when you see him in meetings. Sometimes cameras will zoom in on a shaky hand or a shaky leg, but more than that, he often just sounds out of touch. Is there a sense that he is increasingly out of touch?
0: Well, nobody knows. That's a good question. What is clearly visible is that that things started to change even faster than they did before, and are changing now because of his assault on the internet and his assault on digital freedom and his shutdown of major social networks such as WhatsApp and Telegram. And that was the main point, although she made a few, the main point of Victoria Bonia's address, that he doesn't even know how to use Instagram, for example, and how to make, you know, this circle in Telegram, which is one of the features of Telegram. And I personally think that this is what resonated most with everyone in Russia, that he doesn't know how to use it. They prohibit Telegram, but they do not know what it is and what it means for so millions and millions of people, that he is out of touch with life, with social life.

0: the assault on Telegram, which Putin brought to, and his special services brought to a whole new level few weeks ago, let's say month ago, month and a half, 2 months ago, is maybe most important thing which goes in Russia right now, because Telegram means life for dozens of millions of people. It's everything they have. It's a communication tool. It's a business tool. It's a social status tool. It's access to information, because Telegram has these channels that you can access and actually get the news and opinions and everything you need. And the difference is that with the war, you can actually, if you live in Russia and you are not directly involved, you or your family, you are not directly involved in the war, you can stay away from it and live your private life. But Telegram is your private life. It is your private space. And now this private space is under attack. They came for it. And the anger is absolutely omnipresent. Everyone, like, I don't know, you name it, the elite, the war bloggers who actually support the war, public figures of any kind, business people, common people, everyone, they all share this anger about the government's assault on Telegram and on internet. I can give you a quote from a quite well-known blogger who is very imperialistic and a supporter of Putin and supporter of war and everything. So he says, it's as if it is 1942, the midst of the World War II, and a Soviet Politburo would start a new campaign of seizing families' backyards at their duchess, or would install prohibition. He makes these comparisons. And, quote, these people are absolutely crazy and dragging us into a disaster. Again, he's not talking directly about Putin because it's too sensitive. It's all about his God, his government, his people who do this. It's the same as Victoria Bonia's message, but the meaning is that it's absolutely crazy, and it's shared by the absolute majority of Russian nation. This is what makes Putin so out of touch with reality right now.
1: Misha, could this lead to any change? I mean, could this lead to a collapse of Putin's regime, do you think?
0: Oh, that's very, very, very, very hard to say. It does not look like we're on the verge of real protest, and you have to we all know that even that current Russia, current regime is very different from what it was even like 10 15 years ago, and the price of real protest is increased so much that it turned into a dictatorship of fear, and it's working. So it's very hard to predict anything. But what is obvious that that there is a real split within the higher levels of power. This is getting more and more obvious with every day right now. The Putin's special services, who are actually leading this war on internet, turned against the, let's say, the civil sector of Russian power in the Kremlin, in the government, because it affects the economy. It affects how the civil sector of the Kremlin really performs. It affects ratings, approval ratings of the government at every level, starting from governors and Putin's personal approval rating is also dropping, as we know from even official pollsters. And this split is visible, and it actually makes makes Putin face a choice: what he has to do, how he will react to this split and to this growing discontent in Russian society.
1: Mikhail, thank you very much for all of your insight.
0: Thank you. Thank you very much for having me.
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9: Good morning from the Times Radio newsroom. I'm Chris Dabbs. Elite former Royal Marines and Parachute Regiment veterans have been deployed to protect British synagogues and schools following a surge in anti-Semitic violence and firebombings. The move comes as the government raised the national terror threat level to severe, signalling that another attack is now considered highly likely. Director of Investigations and Enforcement at the Campaign Against Anti-Semitism, Stephen Silverman, told Times Radio that he thinks police authorities have not been policing the issues correctly.
7: they started out by gaslighting us about the meanings of the chants. They tried to tell us that jihad meant something quite benign, despite the fact that it was being chanted by people with masks and also at the same time calling for the destruction of Israel. What they did do was they arrested protesters on the other side who were trying to stand up against this hatred simply because it was easier to manage the situation by getting them out of the way than confronting the mob.
9: But these pro-Palestine supporters at a rally in Lewisham, southeast London, don't believe that marches lead to attacks.
10: We've never advocated any violence, and people are very, very safe.
11: I have never heard any hate speech or anything else.
12: What's happening to Jewish people is wrong. We can't then make a conclusion that is because of the marches.
9: Senior Republicans in the US have criticized a Pentagon plan to withdraw 5,000 American troops from Germany. NATO says it's working with Washington to understand the decision, which also cancels the deployment of Tomahawk missiles. The announcement comes amid tensions between Donald Trump and German Chancellor Friedrich Merz over the Iran war. Former Chatham House director Sir Robin Niblett says Merz's recent comments have been unhelpful.
13: European leaders have been, let's call it, sucking up, bending the knee, biting their tongue, buying time, whatever phrase you want, principally because of Ukraine. But now and again, people lose some discipline, as I think Merz did, or like Pedro Sanchez in Spain, who's actually enjoying going to toe-to-toe with Donald Trump.
9: A Sunday Times investigation shows that Prince William is paying up to £7 million in annual income tax, placing the future king in the highest 0.002% of all UK taxpayers. This comes from his £20 million yearly income from the Duchy of Cornwall. While the prince has long defended his financial privacy, this disclosure follows intense pressure for transparency regarding the royal family's billion-pound property empires. Conservative commentator Albie Amankona told Times Radio that the transparency is a good thing.
14: I think it's a good thing that the royal family and their finances are becoming more transparent, and so they're as transparent as other public institutions, because at the end of the day, for all the pomp and ceremony, they are a public institution and they should be transparent. You would expect it, wouldn't you? And I'd almost be a bit disappointed if he wasn't one of the richest people in the country. What's the point in having royals if they're going to be poor?
9: Airlines will be allowed to cancel and run fewer empty planes under government plans to better protect summer holidays. Victoria Lawrence explains.
15: Flights could merge where there are multiple trips to the same destination on the same day. It's hoped it'll save jet fuel and reduce last-minute cancellations where a service isn't sold out. Temporary rule changes being consulted on would allow airlines to lock in schedules in advance. It would also let them hand back takeoff and landing slots. Missing them currently carries a penalty.
9: And the lineup for the next series of Celebrity Traitors has been confirmed. Actors Richard E. Grant and Jerry Hall, musician James Blunt, as well as presenter Amal Rogen, and a long list of comedians, including Miranda Hart and Joe Lycett, are among the 21 contestants trying to win £100,000 for their chosen charities this year. And for a news bulletin when you want it, search for the Times Radio News Briefing on any podcast platform.
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16: This is Rod Little on Times Radio, where we are 1 month on in the middle of May, but if you much as dare to speak, a cloud comes over the sunlit arch, a wind comes off the frozen peak. That's Robert Frost for you. As ever, though, I start with 1 hour on 7 days, and joining me to review the week are Claire Fox, Baroness Fox of Buckley to you lot, Director of the Academy of Ideas, and James Ball, the political editor of the New World magazine. Now, the police have arrested two Green candidates for the forthcoming local elections on suspicion of stirring up racial hatred online. The two women had allegedly repeatedly posted anti-Jewish comments on social media. I suppose this is what we might call a start, although there are many more the old bill might take an interest in, including a veritable swathe standing for election in Newcastle. Of course, these morons did not actually physically attack anyone. But the relentless, unending and unhinged racial hatred people like this spew out on a daily basis has helped to create the climate in which Jews now live in fear of their lives. A fear which is not simply their perception, Zach Polanski, but as we saw in Golders Green, all too real. Also contributing, of course, are the thousands of middle-class young people, the kefir-clad Hamas groupies, who take part in hate marches through London every week, shouting, "Globalise the Intifada." Well, the Golders Green attacks, like so many before them, are a perfect example of globalising the Intifada. That's kind of what it means, targeting and preferably killing Jews wherever in the world they might be. And what we need to do now is to get a balance between freedom of speech and protecting a very, very vulnerable community. Do we not, James?
17: I'm not sure that's the trade-off, actually. I think it's awful for Britain's Jews at the moment. I think the sense of isolation is incredible. They sort of seem to look anywhere on the political spectrum for allies and struggle to find them. They're not there on the left at the moment. You have a resurgent far right beyond reform. You have sort of lots of Tommy Robinson supporters or Rupert Lowe supporters who are quite openly anti-Semitic.
16: Rupert
17: so you
16: Lowe?
17: Have this... isolation, Restore UK.
16: Yeah, he's not anti-Semitic.
17: No, not him, but his supporters online. Okay. They have said they won't vet candidates from the right. So it's his policy, not him as an individual. Just for clarity. But,
16: yes, thank you.
17: But I do think, you know, we have a very deep right to protest, and we need to be careful in how we curtail that, both for, on its own grounds and for free speech. And because a lot of anti-Semitism and a lot of anti-Jewish racism and conspiracy plays on the idea that they use power in nefarious ways or to shut down criticism. And so I would worry about a blowback effect. I think wherever possible, unless protests are being located outside synagogues or in areas with a very high Jewish population, we need to try and let them go ahead, but with enhanced policing and with quite rapid crackdowns on anyone who acts unlawfully.
16: Well, you say act,
17: events.
16: And you're right about freedom of speech, but it's also what they're saying. If they're saying Netanyahu stop bombing Lebanon, I wouldn't have a problem with that. I suspect the vast majority of British Jews wouldn't have a problem with that. But if they're saying globalise the Intifada, that is actually what it means. It means taking this fight to Jews worldwide, isn't it? Also, in because if you had a march through London where people were saying kill black people, that would be racist and it would be stopped.
17: Yes, I think there is a real difficulty here because, let me stress, I think it's an appalling slogan. I think it's morally reprehensible. I don't think I could stay friends with anyone I know who said it. I think it means what you do. I think quite rightly we have quite a high threshold on where a threat is set, and because of the ambiguities in the slogan, I'm not sure it crosses the criminal threshold. Maybe that needs to be looked at. Maybe, you know, I think given the pace of attempted arson attacks, of the ambulances, of the level of fear, maybe we have to look at that threshold. Maybe there's new guidance that can be put out. But I think condemnation of that slogan is absolutely called for. I think the criminality side of it, it is not as clear a threat as kill black people. And even then, that, because it's not targeted, might not hit the criminal threshold. And so we have some real struggles on free speech and protest at the moment in this country, and on free speech more broadly. There have been a lot of suggestions that the government's gone too far on policing social media. And so we have to have a risk. Are we suddenly going to handbrake turn the other way and then condemn it when it hits that? There are some very, very delicate and difficult issues here.
16: There are. Claire, bring you in here. I sometimes tell myself, largely to keep myself sane, that many of those young people on those marches haven't a clue what they're talking about and don't really understand the poison behind From the River to the Sea or globalising Intifada. Am I kidding myself, do you think?
18: I'm afraid far too many of them do understand it, but actually that strikes me as being the most important point here. I don't think it's right to see the rise of anti-Semitism as being an extremist question of, you know, far right or far left. I mean, if only in a way it was confined to that. For me, it's the normalisation, the almost casual way that so many people in respectable mainstream politics and, you know, just in the civil society, think that somehow Zionists have brought this on themselves. You know, there's a sort of sense, of course, everybody will condemn violence, but there is such a broad buy-in to this idea that Israel is uniquely a pariah state that needs to be dealt with in a particular way, that you have quite casually people saying, you know, justifying a wide range of things. I mean, let's, you know, some of the things that were not violent, one of the shocking things that happened when the hostages were, if you remember, when the hostages were still in Gaza, was the number of people who were tearing down pictures of them.
16: Yes, that's right.
18: I mean, I mean, it became a kind of daily routine.
16: But the question is, how do you police that?
18: I mean, no, but I don't know that policing it is the point. That's what I'm trying to say.
16: Right, okay.
18: I mean, policing the streets is one thing. What I'm talking about is we have failed to have it out, to have a very, very loud argument about the causes, or, you know, or not just the causes, taking on the issue of the rise of anti-Semitism. So on the one hand, you've got undoubtedly a kind of popularity of the rise of Islamism that people will not criticize. And that, in fact, for saying it, people kind of like get rather nervous and anxious. So we do need to be able to name the thing that we are opposed. And on the other hand, you've got the growth of widespread acceptance of kind of critical theory about colonial invasion of Gaza, you know, the colonial settler state, this idea that defending yourself if you're Israel is somehow barbaric, that all oppressed and are victims, and the Palestinians particularly have kind of occupied that in the imagination of all right-thinking people for many a year. So my fear, and I completely agree with James on this, is, you know, if I'm going to defend Western values, Western civilization, which is what I think is essential here, I don't know that I want to compromise on matters of, you know, the right to protest and free speech. But it's more than that. I kind of feel that if the only thing that we can come up with imaginatively to deal with this is to bring in yet another law, bring in yet another ban, say to the police, you must police more, that irritate, you know, that frightens me as a very limited range of things that we can do. And I would prefer that we were calling for, you know, a mass anti-racist demonstration. I mean, where is Hope Not Hate, by the way, at this stage?
16: Well, indeed.
18: Where is Stand Up to Racism?
16: Indeed.
18: I mean, where are all these
16: where
18: organizations?
16: Yeah.
18: I mean, they could spot racism at the drop of a pin or whatever. You know, everything can be called racist, but visceral anti-Jewish hatred somehow doesn't pass the muster doesn't lead to a state of emergency. And I somehow feel that there's a much deeper problem than just saying ban the marches. Having said all that, you know, I find it utterly distasteful. I would call on all of us to say to our friends and colleagues and mates and all the rest of it, don't go on these marches, right? They are obviously absolutely an act of aggression and of intimidation for many Jewish people. But that's not the same as giving the state the right to ban them.
16: No, indeed. Loads and loads of your social media messages coming in. Quite a few, I have to say, taking issue with James on Tommy Robinson. It is slanderous to call him anti-Jewish. He's not.
17: I was referring to his online supporters. And if you want to see examples of that, just look on X any moment of any day of any week.
16: Okay, right. And the usual one, of course, which is anti-Zionism is different from anti-Semitism. Right.
18: Yeah, but that's the problem, Rob, isn't it? Is that we that distinction has been eroded very, very recently, and we've watched it in real time. I mean, anti-Zionism is now a front for freedom to express distaste, hatred, and, in fact, the call for the removal of the only Jewish state.
16: Yeah, no indeed. Though Mark has texted in to say he's been on loads of these marches. He's from East London and he describes himself as middle class, I guess. Very sweet of you, Mark. And he says he's never heard a call for Intifada. Well, there you go. Let us move on. Because with one bound, or perhaps several spavin stumbles, he was free. The Prime Minister saw off a possible backbench rebellion this week, and therefore will continue to rule the country with his unique blend of refulgent charisma and unflinching honesty. The bodies of people he once liked and trusted lay scattered behind him, sacrificed so that he might go on with his selfless stewardship of our country. There's plenty of plotting going on, mind, in the Rayner camp, in the Streeting camp, in the Gould Helpers Miliband camp. It seems to be accepted that Starmer is dead meat, but then it has been for about a year, and the scent of putrefaction has not yet been strong enough to tempt anyone to offer up a challenge. Does this disappoint you, James?
17: It is not a cheerful time to be a centre-left-wing journalist, let me be honest. I think, honestly, Kemi Badenoch did Keir Starmer a small favour this week by forcing that vote. It was very grudging, the Labour support behind him, but they were never going to call for an inquiry a week before an election, and she may have actually shored him up and helped him out a little bit. Probably not in any way that's going to matter, given the electoral wipeout Labour is pretty much inevitably facing next week. The issue is that Labour's rulebook makes it a lot harder to challenge a leader than it does for the Tories, and their culture makes it even harder still. The fact that one of the favoured candidates isn't even in Parliament makes it even trickier.
16: Yeah.
17: And Labour MPs are not good at this. They kind of know they're not good at this. A lot of them are new.
16: The Tories are great at it.
17: Yeah, they are absolutely ruthless at getting rid of deadwood and getting rid of a leader that doesn't work. Labour, you have to put up your stalking horse candidate. You have to put them there. And that makes it all logistically tricky. Labour has never neatly couped a leader in its history.
16: Who would you like?
17: I mean, honestly, I think the time for Miliband has come.
16: Oh, my God.
17: I knew you'd like
16: terrifying.
17: That, Rod. I knew you'd be delighted.
16: I want Shabana Mahmood, but there's no hope of that, I don't suppose. Absolutely
17: not. I think Wes Streeting's chances are a lot longer than people realise.
16: Yeah.
17: There aren't enough MPs to give him a coronation.
16: No, they would
17: put a second candidate up, and basically, whoever was up against Wes Streeting would win with the membership.
16: Richard Bergen.
17: I mean, you know, Claire. At least he's from Leeds.
16: At least he's from Leeds. Claire, come in.
18: I don't think the Labour Party is going to be saved by any of the candidates mentioned. That's the reality. The rot goes far deeper than Keir Starmer. He just embodies the fact that the Labour Party has lost its soul. I mean, it's got no relationship with its voting public. It's completely... I mean, what does it stand for? Genuinely, what is the point of the Labour Party today? What's its, you know, the idea that they're saying we need a new mission. Well, I mean, if you don't know what it is, I mean, what are they going to do? Have a the idea that you have to sit around and work out what your mission is.
16: Tumble dryers, Claire. Tumble dryers.
18: No, well, that's what I was going to say. What the most animated? If the person is going to a great article by Ella Whelan today, which is. Basically accuses Miliband of being at war with mothers. You know what I mean? If you think that making tumble dryers a problem product and imposing on people slower tumble dryers, you haven't got a clue what ordinary women's lives are like.
16: Yeah,
18: if that's the answer, and the idea, by the way, Andy Burnham, I mean, what happened there? I mean, Andy Burnham is a perfectly good... you know, mayor of Manchester. The idea of him being a great leader of men or a party or of women or of anyone, right, is a joke. But can we just, in all seriousness, say the way that Starmer has behaved in terms of throwing everyone under the bus, the ruthlessness and, in fact, the energy with which he's behaved to defend himself is something we wouldn't have minded him exhibiting in relation to running the country. You know, he gets on the phone to all of his MPs. He's actually been on the phone and talked to people. There's been a military operation to save him. But the big complaint from the Parliamentary Labour Party is they can never get to see Starmer. So he only contacts them when he's demanding that they follow a three-line whip to save his skin.
16: Yes.
18: It's distasteful. Utterly distasteful.
16: It is. And very funny if you're me, I suppose. This is Rod Little on Times Radio, broadcasting at the speed of the sound of loneliness.
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16: This is Rob Little on Times Radio, and I'm reviewing the week with James Ball and Claire Fox. Now, I suppose there'll still be some brave souls who cleave to the notion of a representative democracy, but it gets a harder position to support every time King Charles opens his mouth and displays a dexterity, tact and erudition so far in advance of the elected politicians that one wonders if he is from the same race of people. The King's address to Congress managed to offer succour to Donald Trump while gently reminding the MAGA right of the many times NATO countries had come to the aid of the USA and urging upon them a slightly more internationalist outlook. We need more people like him in the USA was the verdict of the Donald. One might argue that we could do with more people like him over here too. And truth be told, Claire, I've never been the King's greatest admirer, and I don't think you have. But he did well last week, didn't he?
18: Yeah, I mean, I'm not a natural monarchist, has to be said. But yes, he did well. But I didn't think he was not going to do well. And one of the things which I think is important to remember was that the relationship with America has a long tradition. And he was over there for the 25th anniversary of American independence. And we have to remember and take a step back from rather becoming obsessed with the immediate Donald Trump life of America, that the relationship between the UK and the US has deeper roots as being basically at the forefront of our whole understanding of modern free societies. So I thought he did very well at that level. And also he was relatively witty and, you know, he gave a great speech and Trump took it, right? And yeah, so that was very important. I don't know that I think it's going to change the whole relationship between Trump and the UK or that Trump is suddenly going to like Starmer or what have you. But I think as soft power, it was an indication of the fact that there's more to politics than what's going to happen exactly tomorrow.
16: No, I think that's absolutely right. We've had a social media message in saying, who is this man who likes Miliband? Nobody likes Miliband. Well, that man, Amanda, is James Ball. Your views on Prince Charles, so King Charles.
17: The thing that really jumped out to me is that some of the jokes were actually funny. Like, yes, Charles has got a writer that his mother never did because he actually delivered them quite well as well. You know, I'm again not a natural royalist, but he did a good job. But I think it really helps to be British and posh when you criticise America because they don't get it. You know, I've lived in America twice for several years and they're much more...
16: I bet it was on the East Coast.
17: It was on the East Coast. Of course it was. They don't really read a lot of our understatement or a lot of our politeness. They don't hear the criticism. And that was perfect for this situation because Charles got to say a lot of things that were sort of a bit reassuring and cathartic for us to hear at home. And they will have gone completely over Trump's head, and as they did.
16: They did, didn't they?
17: Completely, so, you know, yes. If Fox News had jumped on it and explained that he was actually being critical and insulting, we might have had a backlash. Yes. But as it is, it was cathartic for us. Trump liked it. We seem to have got a sort of a fairly irrelevant to the broader economy sort of trade-off on Scottish whiskey. But that's very good for those producers and they'll be happy. It will mean nothing beyond that. You know, it wasn't a big news story in America. It doesn't really cut through. But I think he did well, and I think he showed why it was probably right that he kept the trip and why he went.
16: Faint praise from someone who I suspect loathes the monarchy with every fibre of their being.
17: You might say that. I couldn't possibly comment.
16: Look, some good news for a change. The universe will end in a grotesque, noisy mess a lot earlier than we had expected. According to some physicists in Spain, all we have to do is cling on for another 19 billion years. And then there will be a loud and uncomfortable noise, a bit like when your shock absorbers have gone, just after tea time, and then nothing. Just blissful, endless silence. The only thing mortal remaining being the ghostly echo of Sir Keir Starmer insisting that nobody had told him the universe was coming to an end. 19 billion years is a lot shorter than even the previous predictions, which were trillions and trillions of years. Does the brevity of the universe, Claire, we're moving on to bigger things, you see, does the brevity of the universe worry you?
18: I was thinking about this, and I was thinking I'm a great fan of long-term thinking and not, yes, you know, immediate reactive. But even I think 19 billion years is fine. Do you know what I mean? I'm not unduly worried. I fear that when we have these kind of discussions, that it leads to a kind of nihilistic pessimism, you know, a kind of fatalism. Oh, we're all doomed, and what's the point anyway? But I think in 19 billion years, humanity is capable of doing some fantastically remarkable things. And so I'm just going to enjoy them. I mean, not that I'm going to be around for most of them, but I do not want this to lead to a pessimism about the future, because actually there's plenty of future for us to fill with great achievements.
16: Yes, it's the optimism of the spiky battle of ideas people, which I sometimes feel alienated from, I have to say, as someone who's... James, where are you on this?
17: I mean, it's absolutely ruined my plans for 20 billion years' time, of course, but...
16: very good.
17: I mean, genuinely, I sort of feel like it explains quite a lot, because we think the universe is about 14 billion years old, and the idea of it being 14 billion and with thousands of billions of years to go, we were a baby, we were really new, we were right at the start of things, whereas 14 billion years down, 20 more, 19 more to go, early middle age. I think the universe feels early middle age to me. That feels about right.
16: Yes.
17: So it makes sense to me on some intuitive level.
16: I could see why that would be the case, James. For me, I would like to be a part of the universe when it is in its senescence and in a mobility scooter going down to the polling booth to vote reform. That's my universe.
17: Come on, Rod, admit it. You kind of want the universe to go down as you do, don't you? You know, there at the end.
16: That's right. You're absolutely right. Now, more from James and Claire in the next half hour when we'll discuss the end of the universe. Oh, no, we've just done that, haven't we? Maybe it's already ended then. We will discuss the oldest dog in the world. All after the latest Times Radio news.
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9: Good morning from the Times Radio newsroom. I'm Chris Dabbs. The Prime Minister has suggested pro-Palestinian demonstrations could be banned in some circumstances as he calls for tougher action against anti-Semitism. Sir Keir Starmer says repeated marches are having a cumulative impact on Jewish communities and those chanting anti-Semitic slogans must be called out. Director of Investigations and Enforcement at the Campaign Against Anti-Semitism, Stephen Silverman, told Times Radio that there's nothing wrong about protests for Palestinian rights, but says that the police forces have been going after the easy arrests rather than tackling the anti-Semitism issue.
7: There has not been a level playing field at all. You only have to look at the alacrity and vigour with which the police leapt into action after the Southport riots when the far right were involved and compare that with what has been going on our streets for 2.5 years.
9: A Sunday Times investigation shows that Prince William is paying up to £7 million in annual income tax, placing the future king in the highest 0.002% of UK taxpayers. This comes from his £20 million yearly income from the Duchy of Cornwall. While the prince has long defended his financial privacy, this disclosure follows intense pressure for transparency regarding the royal family's billion-pound property empires. Senior Republicans in the US have criticized a Pentagon plan to withdraw 5,000 American troops from Germany. NATO says it's working with Washington to understand the decision, which also cancels the deployment of Tomahawk missiles. Joshua Huminski is Senior Vice President for National Security and Intelligence at the Center for the Study of the Presidency and Congress, and told us that this is a step back in numbers for the US by about 15% of US forces in Germany.
8: So it's going back to a pre-February 2022 level. So it sounds a lot, but in the grand scheme of things, it's not that significant.
9: And with the sports news, here's Charlie Pritchard.
10: Arsenal have boosted their Premier League title chances with a 3-0 victory over Fulham. They've moved 6 points clear of Manchester City at the top of the table, although their closest rivals now have 2 games in hand. West Ham's hopes of avoiding relegation were dealt a blow with a 3-0 defeat at Brentford. They will fall into the bottom three if Tottenham beat Aston Villa tomorrow. And Newcastle got past Brighton 3-1 to ease some pressure on manager Eddie Howe. Elsewhere, Ipswich secured promotion back to the Premier League with a 3-0 win against QPR. In the F1, World Championship leader Kimi Antonelli has secured pole position for Sunday's Miami Grand Prix. He came in ahead of Red Bull's Max Verstappen, while Ferrari's Charles Leclerc took third place on the grid. Defending champion Lando Norris, who won the sprint race earlier today, finished fourth. And Exeter have missed out on a place in Rugby Union's European Challenge Cup final after a heavy 29-12 defeat away to Ulster. They'll play the winner of tomorrow's other semi between Montpellier and Welsh side Dragons in Bilbao later this month.
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16: Yep, this is Rod Little on Times Radio. I'm halfway through my review of the week's news with Claire Fox, Baroness Fox of Buckley, and Times columnist James Ball, political editor of the New World magazine. Claire, one of the stories which I saw this week, and which, of course, depressed me enormously, Kathleen Stock and the defeat in the High Court.
18: Yeah, this is a real setback for free speech, which we were talking about earlier. The Higher Education Freedom of Speech Act has basically been rendered toothless because the High Court has thrown out the fine of Sussex University, which was a very high fine, £585,000, you know, over £500,000.
16: Yeah.
18: But in fact, Sussex University spent more than the fine to challenge the High Court. And through some very tricky legal wrangling, has managed to say that the equality, diversity and inclusion policy is not a governance document. And that therefore, when Kathleen Stock was told that she had to, positively represent trans people and trans lives, which I think is a huge attack on academic freedom, that somehow, because that was seen by the Office for Students as rightly so, as chilling lawful speech, that somehow the court has said, no, it's not that kind of a document. Universities are entitled to have that as part of working for them, which basically means that now academics like Kathleen Stock, who, just because she's a gender critical, that she had gender critical views, was hounded out of the university, and that particular trans and non-binary equality statement was used very much to say that she was a bigot and transphobic. Complete smears, by the way. And so we're in real trouble now. I mean, we've now got free speech weighted against competing claims from all this EDI stuff and the rights of others. I just think that it proves one thing to me. I fought very hard for the Higher Education Freedom of Speech Act in the House of Lords, but I always was very worried about relying on the law as a way of creating a culture that was against cancel culture. I mean, I don't think the law can be used to ban censorship, as it were. And so I feel now that what we've got to do is to go back to fighting very hard for the values and virtues of freedom of speech on campus. But I also hope that this can be overturned itself. And I do worry that the law has just become meaningless now.
16: James, there's no question that Kathleen Stock was treated, whatever way you kind of look at it, pretty abysmally by Sussex University. But how did you greet this High Court decision?
17: So I think it's a triumph for free speech in universities. I'm incredibly relieved it's come down like this. Now, I should say, Sussex has a new vice-chancellor versus when Professor Stock was there. And Sasha Rosneill has said, firstly, that this policy about promoting, you know, a need to positively represent was wrong and could have chilled free speech. And she's said that it was a great shame that how Kathleen Stock was treated was out. This case wasn't about that. This was a regulator reviewing a university to say how it should handle teaching free speech policies. And every university has thousands and thousands of policy documents. And had this ruling stood, a government body at any time, any university that upset it, could have pored over every single one of those thousands of documents, found a paragraph in them they didn't like, and levied six-figure fines and huge regulatory action. That is not free speech. That is the opposite of free speech. It is chilling it in the name of it. Now, I've read this full 78-page ruling. I'm actually a law student. And this was a comprehensive defeat. The OFS lost because they bungled this investigation from beginning to end.
16: Yeah, but that's the point, isn't it?
17: They were found to have not looked at it in the proper context, not restricted it to governing documents, to have run it in a very biased way from the get-go. They were really stupid. They said quite early on they were looking for an example to scare the others. I mean, they lost on ground after ground after ground. I don't think they're going to appeal this. They have indicated quite strongly that they're not going to appeal this. And I wouldn't appeal it if I was them, because they lost so thoroughly, you wouldn't believe.
16: Claire, some of what James says is absolutely right, isn't it? When you look at the party pre way in which the Office for Students dealt with this issue, it was them and Kathleen ganging up against the university, wasn't it?
18: No, well, I think that I don't doubt some of what James said. I completely disagree with the tone of what he said, and I was wrong to say if they appeal it in that sense. My concern is that we have a new law that enhances the duty for free speech that's meant to be giving succour to academics against a situation in which the climate at a university created by management, not just activist students, means that they are curtailed in the way they teach and so on. And I've actually not been impressed in the same way by the new vice chancellor, who seems to have been baying blood and calling for Arif Ahmed's head and so on. Arif Ahmed, I think, has been a fantastic champion for free speech, even if technically some of this case didn't work. But the kind of thing I'm thinking about, you know, just to use an example, Leeds University have got a sweeping decolonization program. And now, because it's not part of the governance documents, the fact that that's used to police what academics at Leeds University teach and say, and how students interpret and can call people out as racist if they don't go along with the decolonizing program, is going to be disastrous. A wide range of the way that the speech has been curtailed on university campuses is not through very high-level governance programs, but these much more insidious sort of broad notions of what passes for inclusive and so on.
16: Which is why the Office for Students was set up.
18: Exactly. And the Office for Students were trying to, they weren't trying to just like have a high-profile case because they were vindictive. The truth of the matter is that this was a high-profile case before they took it to, before they fined them, which was, we would, should be ashamed that university managements have allowed their own academics to be hounded and often collaborated with that hounding. They have silenced not just gender-critical lecturers, but people on a wide range of difficult issues, particularly in relation to, for example, tackling Islamism. Yeah. Those who might well not go along with critical theory on race, those who might not go along with net zero and sustainability policies, anti-Israel policies, etc., etc. Those people are treated as though they're pariahs. It's supposed to be an open place, right?
16: Yeah, well,
18: that's my concern now, that the people who think they've won are the censorious great, we'll shut them up types.
16: Well, we need to sort the legal stuff out then, I think, if we're going to go down that line.
18: That's why the legal route is not the best route in lots of ways. I agree. I can see that.
16: James, you're taking us to someone who I suspect you have scant sympathy with, which is Vladimir Putin, holding his military parade this year. Very few tanks, very few troops. Is this true?
17: So there are good reasons to think. The story here is Russia hosts a Victory Day parade on the 9th of May every year, and Russia likes its military parades, you know, right back to the Soviet era. Lots of heavy artillery, lots of tanks, lots of troops, big strength of Russia. And this year, the tanks aren't going to be there, the artillery isn't going to be there, and a lot of the young troops aren't going to be there. And the reason that we know this is likely to be true is that Russian media is saying they're not going to be there.
16: Oh, right, okay.
17: This is pro-Putin media sort of saying it's not there because Ukraine might be able to strike them as they set up. And this means that Ukraine can strike that deep into Russia, that Russia is having to acknowledge this, that they're having to explain away in advance that these awful Ukrainian terrorists are menacing them. And I find this an utter source of delight, that Putin is having to show up himself as weak, that Ukraine, after the awful 4 years it's had since its invasion, is still strong enough to do this, that it's still able to do this after the US support being gone. Putin's misery on this is my delight. And it doesn't make everything fine, it doesn't fix the world, but the fact that Putin can't have his tanks at his parade has cheered me up no end this week.
16: Very, very glad to hear it. Claire, my problem, I suppose, is that I keep reading things in the Western press about how Putin is losing his grip, about how Putin is losing the war, Ukraine is now winning, and it all goes back right to the beginning of the invasion. Putin is going to be dead in a few months' time. He's dying. Do we take this with a pinch of salt, or should we exult with James?
18: I shared James's joy on this one, although I'd actually originally thought it was because maybe the troops were in such a bedraggled state and that maybe they didn't have as much artillery because it's been deployed against the Ukrainians and that therefore they weren't able to have that show of strength. If it's Ukrainian drones, what's done it, even better. I know what you mean, though, Rod. Obviously, I mean, I just want Ukraine to be able to win.
16: Yes.
18: And they're not able to win easily. And I'm always delighted. I'm always looking for signs of hope. And I very much want the humiliation of Putin and his invasion of a sovereign country to happen in my lifetime rather than be a forever war. So, yeah. You know, we can take our this is good news day when we get it. But sadly, I'm afraid it's become too intractable. And that's partly, of course, because, you know, the Western alliance has done a lot of rhetoric, hasn't done a lot much else, right? And so they are very much fighting too much, in my opinion, on their own.
16: This is Rod Liddell on Times Radio.
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16: This is still Rod Little on Times Radio, and I'm reviewing the week's news with James Ball and Claire Fox. Now, the Reform UK party is expected to sweep all before it in the council elections coming up on Thursday. There will be plenty of gains, too, for the Popular Front of Judea, or the Green Party, as it's better known these days. It is a kind of two-party race in which the

0: to just have slogans. And I think they've learned that lesson. I mean, I don't mean they know how they're going to solve it, but we are likely to get a lot of reform councils, and they will be confronted with the very practical problems of running local areas. And obviously, you know, in Wales in particular, they stand a chance of having more, you know, potentially running a country. I don't know if it's going to happen, but they're certainly going to be a substantial player in actually running the Senate, right? Which is very different than running a council. But I think that the most important thing about these local elections, I mean, I am depressed based on our earlier conversation that progressivism, led by Zach Polanski in the form of the Green Party, are likely to make major gains, and the people are prepared to hold their nose despite the fact that there's a real whiff of anti-Semitism, as you introduced at the beginning, around their party. You know, progressivism in that shape seems to not put many people off, right? How come that's happened? And that people are even prepared to vote for them, you know, to keep out reform and so on. And that's what's happened with Plaid Cymru, by the way, in Wales. Plaid Cymru have got a lot of dodgy policies, in my opinion. I'm from Wales, by the way, so I've got a particular interest in this.
1: Only
0: And people are,
1: just
0: yeah, but that is what,
1: Wrexham, you know, I mean,
0: excuse me, Buckley, and I would just like to point out, is Wales. It's Wales. What do you mean, only just? Anyway, the point is, I therefore am worried about the growth of Plaid Cymru. But anyway, the big story will be the existential extinction rebellion, like annihilation of mainstream political parties. I mean, it's a historic moment that we will reflect on, but it's been going on for some time. It's like what's happening all around Europe, all around the West, in fact, which is the parties of the mainstream who have long since given up on their base, and have become, you know, discredited and despised by many people. We'll find it very hard to recover from this, I think. And I think they deserve it. People feel that they deserve a bloody nose. When people say, well, don't put reform in charge because what, you know, they'll be hopeless at governance. Unlike the safe pair of hands of the human rights lawyer, Keir Starmer, who's been so brilliant as a technocrat, so brilliant at governance that we're in the state we're in.
1: Heavy irony. Let me try to kindle optimism in James, which is an easy thing to do. The naturally optimistic chap. I know.
2: I'm from Yorkshire, Ross.
1: Yeah, you are.
2: You get kicked out for
1: You do,
2: optimism.
1: don't you? You're quite right. I know quite a lot of people who are switching their vote to Labour at these forthcoming elections to keep out the nutters.
2: I think there is a little element of that. I think, however, you know, I live in London. You talk to Labour people in London, and they are expecting real challenges in seats, in wards that they've never ever worried about. There is a lot of anger. There is a big expectation the Greens will come up. But these seats were last contested in 22. These are not sort of ones that were up last year. So it's reform isn't defending any council seats. The Greens aren't really defending any. So they're going to come in, and it is an awful thing to control a council. It is a miserable job. You can't do anything. You've got to pay for social care. You've got to work out how to do the bins, and you have to put up tax the maximum amount. And they're going to hate it. They're going to find it miserable. And so there's kind of a
1: Well,
2: lose-lose-lose.
1: they've had a mixed reception so far. I mean, up where I am, they've done quite well in Durham. They've done fairly badly in Kent. It's quite interesting.
2: There's just limits on what you can do, and I think the Greens in particular will find that quite disheartening because there's some real idealism there that, you know, you cannot do very much as a council. Plaid are almost certainly going to be the next government of Wales, and that will be very tricky, what they've promised versus what they can deliver. So the SNP are probably going to be the only happy party because they get to carry on running Scotland as heretofore. I think almost everyone else, you know, the Greens will get amazing results, Reform will get amazing results,
1: and
2: but running
1: Plaid will,
2: councils can hurt your popularity.
1: Yes,
2: Running Wales can hurt your popularity. And so they're not a great set of elections for anyone, I think.
1: Suspilvach or something. I have to say, just before we move on to the last thing we're going to talk about, I've been up in the northeast talking to people who are voting. Reform think they're going to sweep to victory in Sunderland. They don't have a single councillor at the moment. Interestingly, they also think they're going to sweep to a victory in Gateshead. which is possible.

0: But remarkably, they think they're going to win in Newcastle as well. I have my doubts about that. If they do, that really would be a turn-up for the books. Anyway, let's move on. A continental toy spaniel called Lazar has an official claim to being the world's oldest dog. The arthritic creature with a permanently lolling tongue and the rather malevolent close-set eyes of a recently defrocked Roman Catholic priest has been certified as the oldest dog who ever existed by the French equivalent of the RSPCA and has reached a magnificent 30 years. It resides happily somewhere in the French Alps. My childhood dog Skipper, a lab bull terrier cross, lasted a fairly respectable 19 years before expiring as my mother tried to force a whole frozen trout down his throat. My most recent dog Jessie died last year at the age of 12, and I had not been prepared for the amount of grief that this passing induced in me. I still hear her footsteps padding down the hallway late at night. Given the sense of loss that envelops one, I wondered if having a dog at all is worth the inevitable misery. We don't have long on this, Claire. It just struck me how terribly, terribly upset I still am about this.
1: I had, when I was a child, we had a wire-haired Dachshund called Phil McCool. sadly, he didn't live very long because it was killed after a couple of years. And all I can say is it was the first loss I'd ever experienced, if you see what I mean, death, right? And it affected me for a long time. It actually put me off having dogs because I so loved that dog. But I also wanted to pay. So I understand, but I have not had dogs since. I did want to pay Ted tribute to Ted from Gone Fishing, who's also died. And just like the dog in that program has been much mourned. So people love their dogs and understandably devastated when they die.
0: James, just very briefly.
2: I've got two cats at the moment who accidentally, they were born on the day of the Brexit referendum. And so each year the Brexit anniversary comes round, I get a little bit more worried about how they're aging. So 10 years since the referendum this year. But they're both still with us, thankfully, for now.
0: Yes, well, all I have to say is a huge, huge thanks to Baroness Fox, Claire Fox, and indeed to James Ball, because this has been a thoroughly entertaining hour of debate, argument, and unpleasantness, which I will always cherish. Thank you. Yep, this is me, Rod Little, on Times Radio. Let us take you back in time a little.
3: Bring out your dead! Bring out your dead!
4: Here's one.
3: Ninepence.
4: I'm not dead!
3: What? Nothing. Here's your ninepence.
4: I'm not dead!
0: There you go. Monty Python's Bring Out Your Dead. In 1348, the population of this country was between about 5 and 6 million. Within 3 years, it had been almost halved, the consequence of the devastation of the Black Death, the plague. London's population reduced by 4/5, and it was a similar, if not worse, story in continental Europe, with the plague accounting for as many as 50 million deaths. We were, at the time, powerless to resist, and by the same token mystified as to this disease's provenance and its implacable progress. The Black Death was not sectarian. It wiped out Muslims and Jews as well as Christians. And yet so much about this horrific period in our history remains unknown. One of our foremost historians, Thomas Ashbridge, has gone some way to addressing this lack of understanding with a great new book entitled The Black Death, A Global History. And I'm delighted to say that he joins me now. Thomas, good morning to you. Thanks so much for joining me today.
5: Good morning, and thanks for having me on.
0: It's an absolute pleasure. A grimish subject. What is it that we don't really understand at the moment about the Black Death?
5: I think there are two really fundamental misconceptions that I've tried to address. So one is to expand beyond the British or the European lens that you described. As you noted, this wasn't a disease that prioritized targeting Christians, and it very much affected a wider medieval world, including the Muslim world, and most importantly, the great Muslim power of the Mediterranean world at the time, the Mamluk Empire. And one of the arguments that I make in the book is that actually it's more destructive within the Muslim world and to the Mamluks than it is to most of the European world. So I think that's broadening that lens is a really fundamental objective.
0: Yeah. Are you still there?
5: Yep.
0: And what's the second? What is the second thing we need to address?
5: When I started working on this subject, I realized that the majority of historians had been focused on either trying to decode what caused the Black Death, so what's the fundamental disease at work, or calculating how many people it killed. And those are really important questions, and I do address them in the book. But what I'm really interested in, what I was surprised that previous historians had not focused on, was the human experience of this pandemic, what it was actually like to live and die through the disaster, to try to understand how that experience reflects perhaps some elements of our own experience of the COVID pandemic in the early part of this century, and what that might tell us about our ability to cope with crisis.
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11: Good morning from the Times Radio newsroom. I'm Chris Dabbs. Elite former Royal Marines and Parachute Regiment veterans have been deployed to protect British synagogues and schools following a surge in anti-Semitic violence and firebombings. The move comes as the government raised the national terror threat level to severe, signalling that another attack is now considered highly likely. Director of Investigations and Enforcement at the Campaign Against Anti-Semitism, Stephen Silverman, told Times Radio that he thinks police authorities have not been policing the issues correctly.
12: They started out by gaslighting us about the meanings of the chants. They tried to tell us that jihad meant something quite benign, despite the fact that it was being chanted by people with masks and also at the same time calling for the destruction of Israel. What they did do was they arrested protesters on the other side who were trying to stand up against this hatred simply because it was easier to manage the situation by getting them out of the way than confronting the mob.
11: But these pro-Palestine supporters at a rally in Lewisham, southeast London, don't believe that marches lead to attacks.
13: We've never advocated any violence, and people are very, very safe.
14: I have never heard any hate speech or anything else.
15: What's happening to Jewish people is wrong. We can't then make a conclusion that is because of the marches.
11: Senior Republicans in the US have criticised a Pentagon plan to withdraw 5,000 American troops from Germany. NATO says it's working with Washington to understand the decision, which also cancels the deployment of Tomahawk missiles in 2027. Speaking last night, President Trump said he may not be finished.
16: We're going to cut way down, and we're cutting a lot further than 5,000.
11: The announcement comes amid tensions between Donald Trump and German Chancellor Friedrich Merz over the Iran war. The Prime Minister is travelling to Armenia today for an intergovernmental forum which was set up in 2022, following Russia's invasion of Ukraine, to strengthen European security. The summit brings together leaders from both EU and non-EU countries, with Canada attending this time as a guest. A Sunday Times investigation shows that Prince William is paying up to £7 million in annual income tax, placing the future king in the highest 0.002% of all UK taxpayers. This comes from his £20 million yearly income from the Duchy of Cornwall. While the prince has long defended his financial privacy, this disclosure follows intense pressure for transparency regarding the royal family's billion-pound property empires. Conservative commentator Albie Amankona told Times Radio that the transparency is a good thing.
17: I think it's a good thing that the royal family and their finances are becoming more transparent, and so they're as transparent as other public institutions, because at the end of the day, for all the pomp and ceremony, they are a public institution and they should be transparent. You would expect it, wouldn't you? And I'd almost be a bit disappointed if he wasn't one of the richest people in the country. What's the point in having royals if they're going to be poor?
11: Airlines will be allowed to cancel and run fewer empty planes under government plans to better protect summer holidays. Victoria Lawrence explains.
18: Flights could merge where there are multiple trips to the same destination on the same day. It's hoped it'll save jet fuel and reduce last-minute cancellations where a service isn't sold out. Temporary rule changes being consulted on would allow airlines to lock in schedules in advance. It would also let them hand back takeoff and landing slots. Missing them currently carries a penalty.
11: And the lineup for the next series of Celebrity Traitors has been confirmed. Actors Richard E. Grant and Jerry Hall, musician James Blunt, as well as presenter Amal Rogen, and a long list of comedians, including Miranda Hart and Joe Lycett, are among the 21 contestants trying to win £100,000 for their chosen charities this year. And for a news bulletin when you want it, search for the Times Radio News Briefing on any podcast platform.
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20: Hello and welcome to the Times Tech Podcast, where every week we unpack how technology is reshaping business, culture and everyday life. I'm Katie Prescott, covering all things tech here in the City of London.
21: And I am Danny Fortson, out here in Silicon Valley.
20: Which is, Danny, the place to be this week. I am so jealous. You are at what I think can only be described as the tech trial of the century, the millennium.
21: The millennium.
20: Elon Musk versus OpenAI. The beef between them is Elon Musk and Sam Altman co-founded OpenAI, among others. And Elon Musk said, we founded it as a charity, and he's turned it into something commercial, in very basic terms.
21: Yeah, basically, I got bamboozled. I was a prime funder. I put in $38 million to kind of get it off the ground and fund it in its early years. And then they fell out over strategy. Elon Musk left and said, and this is in an email, gave them, quote unquote, exactly zero chance of survival once he left.
20: Ouch.
21: He was like, yeah. And of course, they went on to very much survive, turn into a for-profit, have a, you know, establish a for-profit subsidiary, which is now worth $800 billion, launch ChatGPT, kickstart the AI revolution. And so this fight is really around, he's like, hey, I donated this money to a charity. Now it's now it's one of the most valuable companies on the planet. That can't be okay.
20: Pony and up, guys.
21: Exactly. So he's wanting just a cool $134 billion. I mean,
20: fine.
21: You know,
20: yeah,
21: that seems reasonable.
20: Anyway, Danny, it's really exciting to hear what's going on, but let's move on to today's episode, where we're going to be talking about all things defence and the price we pay for security, both globally and at home, because this has been a massive issue at the moment, hasn't it?
21: Yeah, exactly. The reason we're looking into this is because several stories have come together at once in the last couple of weeks that really shine a very bright light on this moment in tech and defense. So this week, Alphabet, which is, you know, Google's parent company, signed a deal that allows its AI to be used by the Pentagon for quote-unquote classified uses. A little vague, but one can speculate. And this was despite a letter of protest signed more than 600 Googlers delivered to CEO Sundar Pichai. And in signing the deal, they join really a pretty fast-growing list of Silicon Valley companies currently making agreements to kind of do work for and sell stuff to the U.S. military.
20: Yes, it does feel like quite a moment as most companies grapple with what their relationship should be with government when it comes to defense.
21: So this week we're looking at how AI is transforming defense and security and asking the critical question, are we actually being made safer because of AI? So who better to answer that question and about what the future of defense and national security looks like than Julian Cracknell? He is the CTO of BAE Systems. And we started by asking him just to go back a pace or two and explain exactly what the company does.
1: We're the biggest defense company in Europe, pretty much. It depends slightly on how you measure it. One of the largest in the world. And the way I like to think of it is from outer space down to the seabed. So from a space perspective, we build satellites for communications and observation. Then in the air domain, we have the combat air programs that we're delivering at the moment, as well as all sorts of uncrewed vehicles and drones and similar things. On land, we're the largest provider of land vehicles in the Western world. We provide complex warships. We build submarines, as well as other uncrewed vehicles that float or go on the land or under the sea. And then there's a whole set of systems that connect those things together, whether that's communication systems, command and control systems, things like electronic warfare. So it's a very kind of broad portfolio, and that's delivered internationally. So, you know, very large in the UK, big presence in the US, very large in Australia, as well as lots of other countries around the world.
20: And give us a sense of what your role as Chief Technology Officer entails, because I just can't even begin to wrap my head around that. I mean, the research and development must be enormous for BAE before you get on to everything else that you
1: just described. Yeah, so I'm responsible for four things. The group strategy overall and thinking about how we run the strategy process, a number of the operational functions, so project management, engineering, manufacturing, quality, technology. Now, that's not every bit of technology we do. Clearly, there's a lot that happens within the businesses and within the sectors, but my team are thinking about some of the areas we might go next, particularly how we incubate new ideas and think about taking those, you know, establishing whether they've got legs and might go somewhere. And then also I'm the CIO as well. So the IT, cybersecurity, all of that kind of stuff.
20: How has AI changed what you do over the past few years? Because I imagine AI has always been integrated into what BAE Systems does, but with the advent of generative AI, ChatGPT launching in 2022, for everybody, things have changed quite dramatically.
1: Yeah, I mean, you're absolutely right that AI has been involved, or defence has made use of AI for an enormously long time. If you think about the Typhoon platform, which you may recognise as a combat jet that's used by the UK, it has two very distinctive little flaps at the front of it that keep it stable, because the platform itself is inherently unstable in order to be more performant. And those flaps are controlled by an AI system, and that's the only reason that the plane stays up and is capable of flying, is because there is an AI augmenting the pilot at all times. So the kind of use of AI is definitely something that's been prevalent in defence. Things like generative AI and LLMs are clearly having an impact in some ways, in similar ways that you would see in other non-defense organizations, you know, helping people write reports and similar. But also in things like controlling drones, being able to interact with them with you know, natural language and ask it to perform a function, and they'll go off and you know, task the drone to behave in that way. There are other ways that we're making use of AI, so things like physics-based AI models to allow us to design complex components more quickly rather than having to do lots of iterations with humans trying ideas out and then testing them, using the physics-based AI models to try and get to an answer more quickly. So it's definitely something we're, you know, making lots of use of in defense.
21: I just want to get your sense of kind of the moment we're in. Because if you go back to 2018, it was another moment out here in Silicon Valley in particular, where there was this very kind of infamous Project Maven drone contract with the Pentagon that Google had. It was revealed. There was a big walkout. And, you know, you had all these employees being like, we don't want to be in the business of war. Google gave up the contract. Palantir picked it up. Palantir famously left Silicon Valley because they're like, basically, you all need to be more patriotic. Stop worrying about, you know, better ads, make weapons of war to defend the West, et cetera, et cetera. And there's been a real shift in especially the last, I would say, 18 months to 2 years, where all of a sudden kind of defense is seen as something that is okay to do now. From where you guys sit as one of the biggest defense contractors in the world, how has the playing field changed in terms of what the big tech companies in Silicon Valley are doing and how they're showing up in your universe compared to, you know, say 5, 6, 7, 8 years ago?
1: I mean, clearly that question of whether you're comfortable to work in defense is one that, you know, we've thought about a lot. And, you know, we're really proud of our role in defense. Our motto, if you like, is we protect those that protect us. And I think it's a very inspiring thing for us as an organization. In terms of access to technology, you know, my sense is it can only be a good thing that more technology is available to be used in the defense space. So where we are today, I think, is clearly helpful. I think the risk is if that appetite changes and it starts to take away some types of technology that we, you know, have started to rely on. But certainly from my perspective, it's clearly a good thing that people are in both applying their technology towards defense and also, you know, actively investing in that area.
20: And how important is it now then in warfare to have the right technology? I mean, is it a question of whoever spends the most, has the best tech, can win wars? Or, as we've seen with, I guess, Iran recently and some of the cheaper technology that they're using, which has been relatively successful in some fronts, is that, you know, do you feel it's still an open playing field, or is that a sort of daft question?
1: Well, it's not a daft question. There is a balance to strike between kind of exquisite tech at one end and the mass of volume that you can get at another end. And you know, the focus on affordable combat mass is something that I think has become much more apparent coming out of Ukraine. In the Strategic Defence Review in the UK, which was published a few months ago, they talked about a balance between exquisite capability, reusable capability, and attritable capability.
20: And exquisite meaning
1: generally
20: top
1: crewed, C-R-E-W-E-D, with people inside it, and therefore with the protection that's necessary around that to you know, protect people. But typically the view expressed in the SDR is probably about 20% of your capability would sit in that space, probably about 40% reusable and 40% attritable. So you know, you're certainly seeing a recognition from governments, again, driven to some extent, I think, by what's coming out of Ukraine, that more focus on volume and the kind of lower cost capability is necessary to support and augment some of that more capable technology.
20: Mm. And apart from the government's review of this, what do you think BAE has learnt from Ukraine?
1: We're very proud of our support of Ukraine. The pace of technology adoption is really high. There's been a great or significant use of commercial capability in Ukraine, and you see that in a number of different places, in the use of commercial drones, in the use of things like commercial satellite imagery, commercial communications. But those technologies tend to get competed out very quickly, and we're talking about kind of days and weeks rather than months and years for those technologies to get effectively sort of outcompeted by the opposing technology. And so that pace of evolution, the pace of adaptation to be able to respond to new threats, embody that in hardware and software, and then deploy it is a real change, I think. Mm. There's always been that pace element in defence, and we talk about urgent operational requirements, which is essentially, you know, the customer has a burning problem that needs to be solved, and you know, defence companies are very good at being able to respond to those things. But I think what we're seeing is probably more of that on a more consistent basis.
21: I think what feels like really interesting and different about this moment is that it's kind of everything is being democratized. When you talk about a $200 drone that can go do real damage versus a $2 million Tomahawk missile, that feels like we're in the midst of this kind of qualitative and quantitative shift in how wars are fought.
1: I mean, that comparison is clearly true. You know, relatively low-cost drones are being taken out by relatively expensive interceptors. I think what gets missed in that comparison, though, is what's the thing that you're defending? You know, if you're protecting a nuclear reactor or a city, actually you're going to spend a lot of money to do that, regardless of the cost of the thing that's coming at you. So the straight kind of pound-for-pound comparison in terms of the cost of things, I'm not sure tells the whole story. That said, it's clearly important that given this, you know, volume game of you know, large numbers of relatively low cost attack drones, that we can respond to that. So one of the pieces of research that we've been doing and have just announced actually is taking a low cost rocket, attaching a laser guidance system onto the front of that, and then firing that from both a drone and also a combat air Typhoon platform. So suddenly you've got a really low-cost interceptor that's able to respond to that. And I think that kind of, I was going to say arms race, that's exactly the right term, that kind of back and forth between technology and then the counter to that technology is going to keep going and is one of the things that drives innovation in the defense sector.
21: And to Katie's earlier point around, you know, how AI has changed things, when there was the blow-up between Anthropic and the Pentagon, we had a guest on, Sean Gourley, out here, and he said a lot of people, like, within the defense space view AI a little bit like nuclear weapons. Like, if you have clear superiority in this very powerful technology, like, you render your opponent defeated before you even have to fire a shot, because they just know and you know that you're just going to win and win decisively.
1: I think what's really being talked about there is speed of decision making. So, you know, that concept that if you can make decisions faster than your enemy, that you can get inside their decision cycle, outthink them, and therefore outmaneuver them, and at some point get them, you know, you're so much faster than them that they're unable to respond. I mean, that's been a constant in warfare forever. And I think what we're seeing here with AI is the opportunity to really accelerate that. Mm. I'm not sure I would describe it in quite the same way in terms of that kind of, you know, life is fundamentally different. But clearly what it is doing is creating opportunities to make decisions much more quickly, to take in volumes of data that would have been harder previously and you know, synthesize those, bring them together in order to make better decisions faster. And that does clearly have a strategic benefit.
20: So we are in a geopolitical arms race then when it comes to developing AI? It sounds like, from what you're saying. To try and get ahead of other people, to get it, as you say, described it, get inside their heads. I mean, that's
1: we've got to make use of the best technology that we can in whatever space that we can, in order to be able to outcompete our adversaries. And AI is clearly a significant element of that. I don't think it's the only element.
20: I'm going to ask you a question that you'll probably hate.
1: Okay.
20: But I have to ask it. How has your job changed with Donald Trump in the White House and the sort of split in the special relationship in the last year or so?
1: I do hate that question. So look, I'd look at it from a couple of different angles. We have a very large US presence. Because of US federal legislation, that is entirely separate from the rest of the business. And so, you know, they are working with the US administration and working through the impacts of that. For the rest of the business, you know, we're thinking about where our customers are going in terms of their decision making around new equipment, the types of capabilities they want. I think it's not entirely related, but, you know, the issue of sovereignty, who has control, and particularly who has the ability to make decisions about how you use equipment, how you can modify equipment. You know, that, again, 'twas ever thus. In defence, it's always been a concern. But certainly in the the recent UK SDR, Strategic Defence Review, you see a much greater focus on sovereignty and the element of industry as part of the defence enterprise. And again, I think that's drawing on the lessons of Ukraine, that deterrence is not just about the capability that you can deploy today. It's about how you can regenerate that, how you can iterate that, and how you use industry and a close relationship with industry as a critical part of the overall defence estate, I guess.
21: Julian, you mentioned control, which brings to mind autonomous weapons. And Palmer Luckey, who I'm sure you know, runs Anduril, which is like now worth $13 billion, you know, this defense tech startup.
2: Yeah, I love that you describe it as a startup.
21: Exactly. It's very big now. But his kind of line is, I love killer robots. Like, that's what they're building. And I'm just wondering how you guys think about that. Like, where are we on the continuum of just, you talk about decision-making, control, and especially in the context of China, where they have this huge manufacturing base where they're building more drones than the rest of the world combined, and all of it, and they're racing ahead in AI. Is this where we're going? And how do you guys think about killer robots? This idea of just letting the AIs go to war, make decisions, and blow stuff up.
1: I don't really love the phrase killer robots. What we're seeing at the moment is actually a lot greater use of remote controlled systems. So you've got human in the loop in most of the systems that are being deployed, certainly in Ukraine. And that reflects the fact that you've got a very mobile battlefield that's changing on a regular basis, and therefore having humans, you know, actively engaged is the right choice. We will inevitably see more autonomous systems, and indeed, you know, we are doing a lot of work looking at common autonomy systems and the deployment of those in all sorts of domains, land, sea, and air, and below the sea as well. You know, the use of autonomous systems is going to be a political decision as to the acceptability of that and the role that humans play in that decision-making process. Whether you have a human in the loop or a human on the loop who is making the decision about where you deploy the system and the rules of engagement that are put around it. So I think, you know, we clearly will see more autonomous systems over time. I have to say, I'm not sure I do share the vision of armies of autonomous systems fighting against each other to determine who wins. I don't think that makes sense actually in a political context. But, you know, being clear around the rules that you can put around systems so you can have confidence in how they're going to be used, you know, that's where, you know, an enormous amount of thought in government and in ministries of defence is going on. And you know, I think we will see that evolve over
21: time. Presumably, it's just the question of how do we roll it out? In other words, there has to be a decision, to your point, by governments or the West or whatever, to cross that Rubicon, to actually be like, okay, we're going to take our hands off the wheel. And maybe that moment never comes.
1: Well, look, we do have autonomous systems now. So, you know, defense of a maritime platform will be done, some of it will be being done autonomously, that as a missile comes in, there will be systems that spin up, see that, and fire a response faster than a human could engage with. But there's a lot of testing around that to, you know, clear understanding of the situations in which it will respond. But the Rubicon in that sense has been crossed. There are autonomous systems. I think the question is how far you then go with that. And ultimately, that's a policy decision.
2: And does it mean the end of boots on the ground?
1: You know, one of the things we can use autonomous systems for is trying to take humans out of harm's way wherever possible. But, you know, does it eliminate boots on the ground? At some point, you have to be able to demonstrate political will. And, you know, that's about being able to hold ground.
21: To the point around boots on the ground, if you have build up an industrial base where you can pump out 500,000, a million robots.
2: We've all seen Star Wars.
21: Yeah, exactly.
2: Stormtroopers.
21: Is that a realistic thing? Is that like, you know, when you talk to the Pentagon, they're like, yeah, we really love to have a droid army in 10 years where we don't have to. And that it sounds ridiculous, but also it's keeping humans out of harm's way.
1: It's a little bit hard to know how to respond to that. We will clearly see more autonomous systems. I think it's unlikely we will see armies of humanoid robots, because why would you design them to look like humans in the first place, for a start? You would design for the mission, but you will see more autonomous land platforms, more autonomous air platforms at working conjunction in order to take humans further back from danger where you can. But that will be, I go back to my earlier point, that is in conjunction with other systems. And that element of in-the-moment decision-making, I think, will always be necessary.
20: What sense do you have about the way politicians and governments are leaning on that issue of sort of trying to use robots more and taking boots off the ground? Like, which way do you think we're going, if you're a betting man?
1: Yeah, the SDR was clear about more use of reusable and attritable platforms where you would expect to see autonomy. The Navy is talking about its future vision for the Navy, which is the hybrid Navy, which will have more autonomous platforms alongside leaner crewed vessels. So, you know, I think we will see that direction of travel continue, but I don't think we'll get to the point where the humans aren't there.
20: Well, I thought he was incredibly diplomatic. I mean, it is a really difficult thing to discuss. And that line that he said, you know, in defence, our motto is we protect those that protect us. I mean, a lot of people, I think, will wonder about that issue of protection. But if we put that aside for one moment, the future that he painted of the defence industry was really interesting.
21: Yeah. And like I said, there's just a whole new wave of companies in defence. Like a whole new wave of defense startups. And it's just, it is quite extraordinary how dramatically it's changed.
20: I'm sorry to say, I'm not sure we have answered that big question. Is AI actually keeping us safe? I don't know how I feel about that.
21: It's like everything with AI. Actually, going back to something that Elon Musk said this week in court, he's like, AI is double-edged. Because you can do all of this new stuff. Theoretically, you can have all these scientific breakthroughs. But you can also build really dangerous things. And I think that we're in the middle of this process of trying to figure out what we enable, what we're okay with, what we're not. And, you know, obviously, when you're talking to BAE, which is the largest defense company, one of the largest in the world and certainly in Europe, you know, they're right at that bleeding edge of figuring out, okay, you know, what are we going to use this for? What level of autonomy are we good with? What are we not? All that stuff. So it's really tricky. It's a really interesting, weird time to be alive. If you guys like the show, tell us. Go to techpod@thetimes.co.uk. That is techpod@thetimes.co.uk. Leave a comment, good or bad, whatever. We love feedback. And we will see you back here next week.
20: See you next week.
21: Bye-bye.
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11: Good morning from the Times Radio newsroom. I'm Chris Dabbs. The Prime Minister has suggested pro-Palestinian demonstrations could be banned in some circumstances as he calls for tougher action against anti-Semitism. Sir Keir Starmer says repeated marches are having a cumulative impact on Jewish communities and those chanting anti-Semitic slogans must be called out. Director of Investigations and Enforcement at the Campaign Against Anti-Semitism, Stephen Silverman, told Times Radio that there's nothing wrong about protests for Palestinian rights, but says that the police forces have been going after the easy arrests rather than tackling the anti-Semitism issue.
12: There has not been a level playing field at all. You only have to look at the alacrity and vigour with which the police leapt into action after the Southport riots when the far right were involved, and compare that with what has been going on our streets for 2.5 years.
11: A Sunday Times investigation shows that Prince William is paying up to £7 million in annual income tax, placing the future king in the highest 0.002% of UK taxpayers. This comes from his £20 million yearly income from the Duchy of Cornwall. While the prince has long defended his financial privacy, this disclosure follows intense pressure for transparency regarding the royal family's billion-pound property empires. Senior Republicans in the US have criticized a Pentagon plan to withdraw 5,000 American troops from Germany. NATO says it's working with Washington to understand the decision, which also cancels the deployment of Tomahawk missiles. Joshua Huminski is Senior Vice President for National Security and Intelligence at the Center for the Study of the Presidency and Congress, and told us that this is a step back in numbers for the US by about 15% of US forces in Germany.
0: So it's going back to a pre-February 2022 level. So it sounds a lot, but in the grand scheme of things, it's not that significant.
11: And with the sports news, here's Charlie Pritchard.
4: Arsenal have boosted their Premier League title chances with a 3-0 victory over Fulham. They've moved 6 points clear of Manchester City at the top of the table, although their closest rivals now have 2 games in hand. West Ham's hopes of avoiding relegation were dealt a blow with a 3-0 defeat at Brentford. They will fall into the bottom three if Tottenham beat Aston Villa tomorrow. And Newcastle got past Brighton 3-1 to ease some pressure on manager Eddie Howe. Elsewhere, Ipswich secured promotion back to the Premier League with a 3-0 win against QPR. In the F1, World Championship leader Kimi Antonelli has secured pole position for Sunday's Miami Grand Prix. He came in ahead of Red Bull's Max Verstappen, while Ferrari's Charles Leclerc took third place on the grid. Defending champion Lando Norris, who won the sprint race earlier today, finished fourth. And Exeter have missed out on a place in Rugby Union's European Challenge Cup final after a heavy 29-12 defeat away to Ulster. They'll play the winner of tomorrow's other semi between Montpellier and Welsh side Dragons in Bilbao later this month.
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0: have a go and I'm going to take a risk.
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2: I don't know, a tingling really, you just get a feeling.
1: I'm the thoroughly vetted Hugo Rifkin. Welcome, welcome, welcome one and all. Welcome back to How to Win an Election. I am indeed the thoroughly vetted Hugo Rifkin, and I'm joined, as ever, by former Labour insider Sally Morgan. Hello, Sally.
3: Hello.
1: Were you waving goodbye to the hereditary peers last night?
2: I wasn't, actually. No, no. I mean, some of them are quite nice, and I think a fair number of them will return in a new guise, would be my
1: you
2: guess.
1: You think? Yeah.
2: Oh, yes. Well, yes, I think so.
1: Ship them back in.
2: Well, I think the good ones should, and some of the others maybe not.
1: Okay. Also back, we missed her. It's Policy Queen Polly McKenzie.
4: Hi, Hugo.
1: I assume you were listening last week when you weren't here.
4: I was in a board meeting, but I listened later. But at the moment, so I wrote an article this week about civil service reform, you know, yeah. as you do, but I called it Going for Gold.
1: Yeah.
4: And I had a picture of Henry Kelly. Mm-hmm. And ever since then, I've got the song going around in my head.
1: Mm. Oh, right.
4: The theme tune. Do you remember?
1: No. It? I thought you were going to, you meant
4: well,
1: the, was it the Shed 7 one?
4: No, the no. one.
1: Yeah, you're
4: the
1: meant to
4: heat
1: be from
4: is
1: the 90s,
4: on,
1: like me.
4: The time is right.
1: That's enough of that. Stop.
4: Yeah, exactly.
1: We're also joined.
4: Horrific.
1: As ever, by Tory peer and Times columnist having a go, taking a risk. It's Danny Finkelstein.
5: Hello. You really regretted asking Polly how she was then, didn't you?
1: Yes.
5: It's like one of those things when you ask someone how they are and they tell you.
1: Yeah.
4: I've got an earworm and it's annoying. You know, I just wanted to overshare.
1: Put it in an email.
2: I didn't get my cinnamon bun.
1: You didn't get your cinnamon bun? Why didn't you get your cinnamon bun?
2: They'd run out. However, I think your team are on it.
1: Look, I'm told the production team are desperately trying to sort one out because even though you're not a hereditary peer, you're still important. Look, do send your questions for us all to howtowin@thetimes.co.uk. We always love to receive them. And indeed, they're helpful too. Today, we're going to be talking about the local elections in England, elections for governments in Scotland and Wales as well, and how bad they're going to be for the traditional main parties and Labour in particular. We're also going to look at the tactics Number 10 might be able to deploy to protect the Prime Minister if the results are, as expected, really, really bad. But I want to start by talking about whether the campaign has been, and indeed should be, changed by the terror attacks on two Jewish men in Golders Green in North London, which took place yesterday. I'm obviously keen to hear what you all think about this, but inevitably, Danny in particular. Danny, let's start with this thought. Politically speaking, I'm not sure I like the way this is going to go, politically speaking. For example, we had Robert Jenrick using it to attack Zach Polanski immediately yesterday. There's a headline in the Mail today which reads, Starmer branded a Jew harmer by furious protesters. And I'm really uncomfortable about that sort of thing, even when it comes from people who think they're helping. What do you think?
5: Well, I think it depends on what someone says. And actually, I'm much more sympathetic to Robert Jenrick's critique of Zach Polanski, whose very ill-timed suggestion that this was all in our heads. I mean, that is, to be fair to him, a bit of an exaggeration of what he said. Mm-hmm. He said it was at least partly in our heads, I think, to be fair to him.
1: That was
5: the thrust of his point. And then I am to people saying that this is something that's been done by Keir Starmer. But everyone's entitled to an opinion. Every Jew is entitled to an opinion. I saw Sarah Sackman, the Labour MP for that area, standing outside what is in fact, you know, a family member's apartment, and she was being heckled, not by my family member, but being heckled by people sort of saying shame on you. And she, I think, emotionally, intelligently appreciated that people are angry and they're entitled to express their view. But, you know, she's pretty much down the bottom of any list of people who's to blame for this event. I think it's not an issue on which you can't make a political point. I hope when it's engaged, people do make that political point. And certainly it's something that, you know, if people say that there isn't really an anti-Semitism problem, it's mainly of perception, well, then that is a political point, and they're opening themselves up to a political attack. And if it happens to come from Robert Jenrick, so be it.
1: But, I mean, there's the political point, which can often come out as these people are our enemies, vote against them. And then there's the kind of, I don't know, the kind of social point, which is, these people are saying something that's wrong and damaging, they need to say something else. And when this becomes part of politics, the point that is made is the first point. And I mean, I don't think, you look at Robert Jenrick's attack on Zach Polanski, and I'm so uncomfortable talking about it in these terms, because obviously I agree with him, of course I do. But I also think when someone like Jenrick does that, Does that make views among Greens and their supporters or softer?
5: No, I can't.
1: And I would say harder.
5: No, I think if Zach Polanski expresses an opinion on this subject, then he's open to critique. And, you know, it was pretty plain, given that there'd been 4 arson attacks, before he said the things that he said, that he was exposing himself to a future event of this kind. Mm. And it's perfectly reasonable to point out to anyone considering, you know, voting for someone who says something, that they're accountable for things they say. So I don't have a problem with it.
1: Because we've been talking about it, I should read out the Polanski quote in full.
5: Yes.
1: It is, I'm concerned about rising anti-Semitic attacks. We saw arson attacks on ambulances, for instance, and we know that increasingly Jewish communities are feeling unsafe. There's a conversation to be had about whether it's perception of unsafety or whether it's actual unsafety, but neither are acceptable. It's a very carefully triangulated thing.
5: It's not really. So the whole point
1: triangulated in a good way.
5: A wedge of politician speak surrounding his statement that perhaps it's all in our heads. Yeah. And
4: he knows exactly what
5: he's saying. And we all know exactly what he's saying. So he's opened himself up, albeit that he took care, obviously, to put all the words that protect himself around it. He knows exactly what he's saying, it's reasonable to critique it.
2: I suppose I've got a broader concern. I mean, like Danny, I agree with what you said, but I've got a broader concern, which is it what happens when we turn to extremist politics on all sides, and we've stopped almost thinking it's the right thing to do to try and have a tolerant debate and to build a tolerant Britain? That's somehow seen as a bit of a cop out in some ways. So I mean, to be frank, I'm depressed to say I don't think anybody will listen very much about it in relation to the local elections. Is there an opportunity potentially to try and force this into a broader debate about what we want Britain to be like beyond the local elections?
5: Yes.
2: I would hope so.
1: Polly?
4: I think it's worth just sort of dwelling on this question of whether perception of lack of safety matters. Mm. And my view is that it does. And take this away from anti-Semitism to the question of women's safety.
1: Mm-hmm.
4: I'm a woman, I'm not Jewish, so I feel kind of more comfortable there, is that women are less likely to be the victims of street violence than men. Because male-on-male violence among kind of, you know, adolescents and young men is the thing that's most likely to happen, and men are more likely to be mugged. And yet women feel less safe in the street often than men do. And that changes their behaviour. And it's because, actually, if a woman is the victim of violence, it's likely to be much more severe than if a man fights a man. There's not that imbalance of power. And so it is important to acknowledge both things, that women are often subject to unacceptable violence against them because of their sex, and that the perception and the feeling of unsafety, which comes from, you know, systemic tolerance of misogyny, of an increasing kind of discourse online, is also a problem because it shapes how women feel. Mm. It shapes how they live their lives. And both are critical. Now, it is very clear that there is real violence against Jewish people. Yeah. It's also very clear that many, many Jewish people feel afraid, change their lives. And, you know, and I guess I can think of sort of iconic examples of people saying that, you know, their father always had a suitcase packed by the door just in case.
5: Yeah.
4: Because, you know, Jewish people have lived through generations of anti-Semitism, plus, of course, the Holocaust and all of the legacy of that. And when it comes to every other kind of minoritization, every other kind of discrimination, we understand that. You know, I don't know, when black people talk, for example, about, you know, there's a campaign that black people feel like unwelcome in the countryside. You kind of think, well, does that make sense? Is that justified? Doesn't matter. If it feels that way, then it matters. And so therefore, the question of how do you enable Jewish people to live their fullest possible lives, it is absolutely critical. And that matters about preventing violence and also ensuring the sense of safety and legitimacy in our communities that we would care about everybody else, is, you know, every other minoritized community.
2: Because in the end, can't just be loads of extra police on the streets, because actually that is then saying we understand this is acceptable, therefore we're going to protect you, rather than actually you've got to live your lives.
1: I obviously completely agree with everything you're all saying, really. Again, I'm just interested in how this maps onto politics, how this maps onto elections, because I'm much more concerned about the social mood of Britain, the social currents in Britain, than I am really, and this is the wrong thing to say on this podcast, but I am with who wins elections.
5: Okay, so look, that the
1: does that make
5: the,
1: sense?
5: Yes, well, kind of absolutely. And I don't. And I don't think, in the end, this is going to be much of an election issue.
1: Now, right.
5: One of the things about how Jews feel about this is that we're such a very small community, which means that the political relevance beyond the Jewish community is small. But obviously, it throws a light on whether we want Britain to be sectarian, whether we want you know, how we manage a multi-ethnic society successfully. These are broader political questions. They're unlikely, certainly at this late stage, to influence the local election results because they're long-term trend sorts of issues. Anyway, don't forget there is actually an election taking place in the place where this stabbing took place and all the areas around it. Lots of these have taken place in Barnet, which is a hotly contested area, and that matters in itself because some of the mood music afterwards may be created by how the Tories do in London, and so this might have a local effect that has some read across into the way the national elections are perceived. But I am reaching at that point to try and to establish the connection.
1: So look, Joe's been in touch while we're talking, and Joe says points out that the members of Robert Jenrick's family are Jewish and says he's entitled on every level, political and personal, to attack Polanski. You cannot say the only people you approve of politically can attack anti-Semitism. Joe, you're absolutely right, and I'm not. I think that's good. That's a completely fair point. One more question I want to ask on this, which is a difficult question, but a lot of the time when politicians do wade into this sort of thing, I don't mean to say wade in, get involved themselves in this sort of thing, I'm trying to not use pejorative language, it is linked to talking about immigration. It is linked to saying the reason why this is happening is because of high levels of immigration and high levels of Muslim immigration. That is an argument made frequently, not just by Reform, made by various people across various political parties. That itself has a cost in communities across the country. How, Danny, do we navigate that?
5: It's such a difficult question.
1: Because that's dangerous.
5: And one of the reasons it's so difficult is because, of course, most of the Jews themselves fairly recent immigrants. I mean, not all, because quite a lot of people are in the Jewish community, insofar as there are quite a lot of people, because there aren't very many Jews, but have been here for centuries. But obviously, my family only came here in the 1940s, and I'm the first generation born in this country. So we depend on two things. One is ourselves being migrants. We depend on tolerance of the community towards migrants and a belief in that a multi-ethnic society can live peacefully. But the other thing is that we depend on other migrant groups feeling that too. And multi-ethnic societies are hard to manage, partly for that reason. So it's a complicated issue for all Jews to talk about. But without any question, the import

0: the end. No, I mean, I think there's a fringe. I think there were people around Jeremy Corbyn when he was leader who, where I would think that was absolutely true. I think there's a pretty broad consensus actually in the Labour Party, and I think people will be deeply shocked. And I mean, I don't know what other people thought. I thought Siobhan Mahmood was extremely clear and good and strong, and I thought it was really important that she came out so clearly about people not being forced to live smaller lives. I mean, absolutely spot on. And I think she spoke for the vast majority of Labour MPs in doing that, actually.
1: Mm-hmm. Yeah, okay. Polly, before we move on from this, I guess what a lot of it is about is the difficulty politicians have often had, whether campaigning or not campaigning, is talking about a desire to bring down immigration without attacking minority groups who are currently here. And you'd think that that shouldn't be such a difficult, not even circle to square, but path to tread. But they're so very, very bad at it.
2: I think they often are, but it doesn't help that some of the discourse has now spread to actually, you know, deportations and mass emigration being kind of on the table. And whilst the government isn't talking about sort of forced migration, they are then talking about trying to minimise the number of people from the Boris wave of migrants who were allowed to stay. And I think a lot of this is not done with, I don't know, with an actual ambition to resolve the problem. You know, are people actually worried about how to build a multi-ethnic society which has, you know, differences of opinion, different cultures and heritages? Or are they interested in kind of pointing at a few Islamist radicals in order to make political hay with scaremongering? Mm. And, you know, I was at an event with a reform politician last night, you know, who took every opportunity to talk about Pakistani rape gangs and to talk about immigrants as basically the source of all of our problems, including queues at the GPs and queues for the schools. And I don't think that is done in good faith. It reminds me a bit of when there were kind of campaigns, you know, led by Muslim women talking about female genital mutilation. And there were many politicians from lots of political parties who got behind that and changed the law. There were others who just really liked a legitimate way to complain about Muslims. And I worry about the lack of good faith. What I'm interested in is, what does it take to build a Britishness that is collaborative and inclusive, but also has boundaries? And I don't think that most of the political parties are interested in that conversation at all.
1: Danny, I want to give the last word on this to you, because I started with you. You said you don't think it'll make that much difference electorally. When you're talking about somewhere like London, this happened in London, where the Greens are set to do extremely well, where the last couple of years have been sort of studded by fights over marches that happen, why they happen, who goes in them and what they say. If something like this doesn't make a difference in an election campaign, why the hell not? And isn't that the whole problem?
3: Because the people who want to vote Green know this is happening and they are in favour of it. I mean, and I don't mean to say the stabbings, but I do mean to say the hysterical political atmosphere out of this, which this is produced. They're just
0: think
3: not...
0: they're voting against. They just think... I mean, I do think, up to a point, I mean, I completely agree with you, Danny. There is a section of people in the Greens, absolutely. There's also a load of other people you meet who just, it is the new protest vote in London. Plus, loads of them have voted by post already, so heck.
1: Well, let's talk about Angela Rayner, because I'm fascinated by if and how he solves that problem. Indeed, how she solves that problem. Because it's really interesting. I think, Sally, you were saying the number, you know, the fact that the Starmer's camp are using the threat of Angela Rayner to be, this is what you get. Now, she's not a fool, Angela Rayner. She must understand her own weaknesses as well. She must be a bit worried about what happens if she were to take the leadership, no?
0: I mean, I don't know Angela well. She certainly isn't a fool. I've always thought that the sensible role for Angela is to be, you know, a leading member of the cabinet and a big campaigner. The sort of, you know, she is a John Prescott plus, who definitely brings something to the party and indeed to the government. I think probably she knows that, but there'll be a lot of people around her saying, you've got to go for it.
1: Danny, what do you think?
3: People very rarely know that. No, I always think there'll be a lot of rationalisations in her head, but she'll be

0: if she can reach for being prime minister, and she can tenably, she'll try and go for it. I think there's an interesting question as to whether or not she is correctly priced and the Labour Party is priced and we have all priced people's reaction to her tax affairs. Mm-hmm. I do think it will be very difficult for the electorate to take the appointment of a prime minister who's recently had to resign because they hadn't paid the tax bills. However much she feels, you know, it was unfair and she was pushed out, and I just don't think that people will think that. So I think that's a much more serious problem than has been, you know, considered. However, if you think to yourself that Labour may not have a leader who can win a majority at the next general election, who can even win the next general election, it may be it needs to find a leader that can save the Labour Party.
1: And who could potentially move towards being the biggest party in a coalition.
0: Yes, exactly.
2: Is that her?
0: It might be. I do think we might have to think about that's a different figure. So, for example, let's take Nigel Farage and the Conservative Party. Clearly, the position on which the Conservative Party can get 45% of the electorate was not from the position which Nigel Farage is in. Mm-hmm. There are lots of people who won't vote for Nigel Farage who might otherwise consider themselves on the centre-right. But Nigel Farage can get 27, 28%. That might be enough for a majority in these circumstances. So the rule that we've always had, you know, choose a leader who's in the middle who can produce a big coalition, that doesn't hold, because getting Jeremy Corbyn's share of the 2019 vote could actually produce a majority in these circumstances. So you need different people. So it may be the rule that, you know, let's pick a party should pick a leader who can unite a larger coalition. That may not hold. It may be a sensible move to choose somebody who appeals quite strongly to 25% of the vote. If you are, mm-hmm. that would be a disaster for Labour in most elections, but if you're 18%, it's not bad.
2: That's really interesting. Look, while I've got you, before I let you go, Operation Save Big Dog, the operation that was basically a plan to rally around Boris Johnson when he was needed. Putting you three in charge of Operation Big Dog as relates to Keir Starmer, I'm not sure what it would be called. Some other animal.
0: That, which is yeah. interesting in itself,
2: yes.
0: right?
2: Yeah.
0: I mean, obviously that would be risible as yes. yes. in relation to... Yes.
2: Operation Save Mild Otter. I don't know what that would be. We can figure that out. I want a plan from each of you. How do they rally round day after the election to save Keir Starmer? Sally?
1: Oh, but it's too dangerous to make a change. It's right. The country's in peril in all sorts of ways. So actually, we've got to hold together on this.
2: Polly?
3: Come up with a strategy.
2: No, you've done that one. Be better politicians with better policies.
3: Yeah, yeah, that would be nice.
2: Yeah, so. I mean, and that's not going to work or happen, but I'll take it. Danny.
0: Right, so you could try time for a change.
2: I should let people know Danny is holding out a finger, so he's going to say more than one thing here. He's starting with the thumb.
0: You could try time for a change.
2: Yep.
0: In other words, he does a big change campaign. I think that's really, really hard. Second thing is you can't obviously argue Britain's on the, you know, Labour's on the right track, don't turn back. So you're going to try better the devil you know, aren't you?
2: Yeah. No, okay. I mean, we should point out there is a King's speech right afterwards, Polly, so there is the chance to say some exciting things about policy. So
3: yeah.
2: do you think maybe in there right now, they're going, this speech, man, this is going to be the one. This is going to change everything.
3: Well, OK, so what about making, to choose David Cameron's words, a big, open and generous offer of start the coalition now?
2: Why would you start a coalition when you've got like a majority the size of his majority? Why not just do the job you're meant to be there and introduce the policies you want to have?
3: To use your words, that hasn't worked. So, you know, I don't know what it is, and whether you go left for the Greens or right to the centre, really, I guess, for the Lib Dems, or just to say, actually, we're doing something different.
1: Well, that like, would take this vision for the country, wouldn't it?
3: Well, of course it would. I kind of assume that we should have one. That's a sort of, if you want to be the Prime Minister, you should have a vision for the country. That's pretty basic, isn't it?
0: The problem with Better the Devil You Know is that all circumstances, the day after they vote Better the Devil You Know, they wake up with the devil and they're furious, right? So everybody gets swept out. That's what happened in 1992. Yeah, yeah. It's what happened after the Scottish referendum. Yeah. So if Keir Starmer does win, the problem with it is people will be furious on that basis. Mm-hmm. People will be furious afterwards. Obviously, the optimal strategy is to find a change platform and be a change to yourself. But does he have the capacity to do that? Does he have the agenda to do that? I very much doubt it.
2: Well, team, look, that's all for this week. We won't be back next Thursday. Instead, we'll be back next Friday in the wake of the local elections to tell you what it all just meant. Thank you to Sally. Thank you to Polly. Thank you to Danny. I've been Hugo Rifkind. We'll see you soon.

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4: The Boy Who Harnessed the Wind is a bold and uplifting new musical based on the incredible true story of 13-year-old William Kamkwamba, who dared to dream big against impossible odds. 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
5: I believe those who are curious see the world differently. At Viking, we have always been curious and quite a bit different. For over 25 years, we have been connecting the thinking person with the world. First on the great rivers, then on all five oceans, now on all seven continents. We are One Viking, exploring the world in comfort.

0: Good morning from the Times Radio newsroom. I'm Chris Dabbs. Elite former Royal Marines and Parachute Regiment veterans have been deployed to protect British synagogues and schools following a surge in anti-Semitic violence and firebombings. The move comes as the government raised the national terror threat level to severe, signalling that another attack is now considered highly likely. Director of Investigations and Enforcement at the Campaign Against Anti-Semitism, Stephen Silverman, told Times Radio that he thinks police authorities have not been policing the issues correctly.
1: They started out by gaslighting us about the meanings of the chants. They tried to tell us that jihad meant something quite benign, despite the fact that it was being chanted by people with masks and also at the same time calling for the destruction of Israel. What they did do was they arrested protesters on the other side who were trying to stand up against this hatred simply because it was easier to manage the situation by getting them out of the way than confronting the mob.
0: But these pro-Palestine supporters at a rally in Lewisham, southeast London, don't believe that marches lead to attacks.
2: We've never advocated any violence, and people are very, very safe.
3: I have never heard any hate speech or anything else.
4: What's happening to Jewish people is wrong. We can't then make a conclusion that is because of the marches.
0: Senior Republicans in the US have criticised a Pentagon plan to withdraw 5,000 American troops from Germany. NATO says it's working with Washington to understand the decision, which also cancels the deployment of Tomahawk missiles in 2027. Speaking last night, President Trump said he may not be finished.
5: We're going to cut way down, and we're cutting a lot further than 5,000.
0: The announcement comes amid tensions between Donald Trump and German Chancellor Friedrich Merz over the Iran war. The Prime Minister is travelling to Armenia today for an intergovernmental forum which was set up in 2022 following Russia's invasion of Ukraine to strengthen European security. The summit brings together leaders from both EU and non-EU countries, with Canada attending this time as a guest. A Sunday Times investigation shows that Prince William is paying up to £7 million in annual income tax, placing the future king in the highest 0.002% of all UK taxpayers. This comes from his £20 million yearly income from the Duchy of Cornwall. While the prince has long defended his financial privacy, this disclosure follows intense pressure for transparency regarding the royal family's billion-pound property empires. Conservative commentator Albie Amankona told Times Radio that the transparency is a good thing.
6: I think it's a good thing that the royal family and their finances are becoming more transparent, and so they're as transparent as other public institutions, because at the end of the day, for all the pomp and ceremony, they are a public institution and they should be transparent. You would expect it, wouldn't you? And I'd almost be a bit disappointed if he wasn't one of the richest people in the country. What's the point in having royals if they're going to be poor?
0: Airlines will be allowed to cancel and run fewer empty planes under government plans to better protect summer holidays. Victoria Lawrence explains.
7: Flights could merge where there are multiple trips to the same destination on the same day. It's hoped it'll save jet fuel and reduce last-minute cancellations where a service isn't sold out. Temporary rule changes being consulted on would allow airlines to lock in schedules in advance. It would also let them hand back takeoff and landing slots. Missing them currently carries a penalty.
0: And the lineup for the next series of Celebrity Traitors has been confirmed. Actors Richard E. Grant and Jerry Hall, musician James Blunt, as well as presenter Amal Rogen, and a long list of comedians, including Miranda Hart and Joe Lycett, are among the 21 contestants trying to win £100,000 for their chosen charities this year. And for a news bulletin when you want it, search for the Times Radio News Briefing on any podcast platform.
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9: Hello there, good evening. This is Times Radio. Thank you for your company. We are doing the front pages of the papers. We do this, don't we, every night, 7 days a week. You won't miss it. Tomorrow's front pages, every single night. Carol Walker does it Monday to Wednesday. I do it on a Saturday and a Sunday night. Henry Bonds on a Thursday and a Friday. And with us tonight is Politics Homes, Nadine Batchelor-Hunt. Hello, Nadine.
10: Hello.
9: Hello, good evening. And the Conservative commentator, Albie Amankona. Albie, hello there, good evening.
11: Good evening.
9: Thank you both for being with us. Let's have a look at what we've got so far then. Front page of the Sunday Times, as we've been trying to discuss tonight but haven't quite managed it, couldn't get a hold of James Comey, who's been part of this investigation. But the Sunday Times, at least, have revealed a £7 million income tax bill paid by Prince William. This is quite significant news. We'll come on to why in a moment, but basically he's been very resistant, very hesitant to reveal what his income taxes are. Pressure started to ramp up after the Sunday Times investigation into how much money the Duchy of Lancaster and the Duchy of Cornwall were making, their sort of private estates. And now we've got some numbers. And it turns out, actually, quite a lot of money, and it puts him right up there amongst some of Britain's top taxpayers. Also on the front page of the Sunday Times tonight, ex-Marines are guarding schools and synagogues. Former Royal Marines and veterans of the Parachute Regiment have been hired to protect synagogues and Jewish schools. We've got those comments from Donald Tusk as well, who's warning that NATO is disintegrating. And also Labour MPs warning of bond market turmoil if the Chancellor is ousted alongside Sir Keir Starmer after this week's local elections. Front page of the Sunday Telegraph, Burnham wins over Labour's ruling body. They are reporting that Starmer loyalists on Labour's ruling body are no longer prepared to block an Andy Burnham bid to return to Parliament. We'll take a closer look at that in a moment. Also the front page of the Sunday Express tomorrow, why King was ready to help the country he loves. They've got a dispatch from the King's visit to the US. The Independent tomorrow, row over Starmer's call for a ban on Palestine protests. Government's own independent advisor on anti-Semitism says that outlawing peaceful marches would be unconscionable after Labour leader suggests that demonstrations should be prevented in some instances to combat rising anti-Semitic violence. David Attenborough at 100 makes the front page of the Observer tomorrow. A Love of Life is their headline. And the Mirror tomorrow have Nigel Farage on their front page. And they've also got Carol Vorderman, the maths guru, who's blasted reform, saying that promises of lower tax bills do not add up. She says. Okay, that's mainly what I've got. I think we're still waiting for the mail on Sunday. We'll hopefully get that in a moment. In the meantime, Albie, this is very interesting what we're learning about Prince William tonight. Let's start there. It's the front, this is the splash of the Sunday Times. You have some details, more details about what Prince William pays in income tax, and we are hearing this for the first time.
6: I think it's probably interesting for people who care about how much tax that the future king pays. Look, I mean, he's the future king. He's now in charge of the Duchy of Cornwall, which we already knew was full of extremely lucrative assets. I did a programme for Channel 5 last year about a royal rich list, and we got sort of insights into how rich the royals are. So I'm not at all surprised that Prince William is paying such a huge tax bill. You would expect Prince William to be paying a huge tax bill. I think it's a good thing that the royal family and their finances are becoming more transparent, and so they're as transparent as other public institutions, because at the end of the day, for all the pomp and ceremony, they are a public institution and they should be transparent. But Prince William is now one of Britain's top taxpayers. I mean, is that really breaking news? 0.002% of taxpayers. You would expect it, wouldn't you? And I'd almost be a bit disappointed if he wasn't one of the richest people in the country. What's the point in having royals if they're going to be poor?
9: Nadine, what do you think?
10: I think in a way this serves the monarchy quite well in terms of demonstrating that they're paying taxes, because the kind of publicity around the monarchy, particularly after the Prince Andrew stuff. I think King Charles did quite a lot in the States over the last couple of, last week or so to try and improve the royal family standing in the national consciousness with some jokes and doing some heavy diplomacy there. And I think he managed to get taxes, the tariffs lifted on Scottish whiskey, which would be a huge thing in terms of whiskey distillers up in Scotland. But yeah, I mean, I think it's a good thing. I mean, they probably could be paying more. I don't like the idea that a lot of the taxation is being raised from charging. I think it says things like Navy, the NHS and schools to use their land. I don't think that will go down well with the public, but I think the fact that it's paying a big hefty amount of tax probably will.
9: That was, part of a Sunday Times investigation last year, wasn't it, into the Duchy of Cornwall and the Duchy of Lancaster, which did find that they owned very significant land, and that some of that land was housing prisons and charities and public sector buildings and things like that. And I suppose that's just, you know, King and Prince William own some land, and that land is rented out. What I think is interesting here in this story in particular is the fact that there is no requirement for them to pay income tax. They are exempt from it. They're exempt from paying income tax and capital gains tax or inheritance tax as well, but they clearly pay it voluntarily. Do you think Albie, that makes it sort of more of a public interest issue?
6: I think what is the public interest issue is that they do it voluntarily. I think it shows quite a big inequality if some of the richest people in the country, just because of their status, okay, all right, some people think they're descended from gods and all of that. If you really believe in that, then I don't really know what to tell you. And I'm a God-fearing man, but I don't think they're descended from gods. I think the point is, what is in the public interest is that I think they shouldn't be paying it voluntarily. They should be forced to pay it just like everyone else.
9: Okay, let's move on. We'll come back to that story a bit later on tonight. Let's move on to what has been our top story. We're talking about this all day. Front page of The Independent has it, Nadine. The fallout continues from the attack in Golders Green, and the Prime Minister this weekend suggesting that some of these pro-Palestine marches, you know, we're sort of back to debating them and their legitimacy in the context of the possibility of endorsing violence and making inflammatory statements.
10: Yeah, it's extremely frustrating to see these protests constantly be centre of debate. On one hand, you know, as a Jewish person, I'm fully aware that many people in my community are really angry with the fact that these protests continue to go on for years now with clear anti-Semitic elements in them, some of them calling for death to the Jews and clearly showing anti-Semitic slogans and behaviour, and some really scary people being involved in these demonstrations. However, the reality is that they are a minority of those demonstrations now. The problem is they've not been policed well, and I know it's a difficult policing operation for the police as it is. It's difficult to police that amount of people and to make sure it's done thoroughly and to avoid, you know, missing people and then it being posted on social media. However, I think the risk of banning these protests then I think actually makes the situation worse for Jewish people, in that people will claim that their right to protest about what's happening, you know, the Israeli occupation is being curtailed because of Jewish people, which obviously isn't the case. It's because of anti-Semitic people at those protests. However, I think the mere practice of just blanket banning them, I don't think helps Jewish people, nor is it good for the freedom of democracy. I think what needs to happen is anti-Semitism, both at protests and more broadly, needs to be taken more seriously by social media platforms. You know, X, for example, is just riddled with anti-Semitism. I don't think there's been a single time in the last... I don't really use it anymore because of racism, and I don't think there's been a single time in the last year that I've gone on that website and haven't seen something anti-Semitic immediately. So there are so many things that should be being done, like regulating social media. I interviewed Lord Mann, the government's anti-Semitism advisor, a few days ago, and he said anti-Semitism training for teachers in schools is another important part of it. So we protect Jewish staff and students, but also prevent, you know, anti-Semitism festering and becoming the future's problem. There are so many things we could be doing, but I don't think banning these protests is going to actually solve anything. I think you're just going to push these people to have more hostility towards Jewish people and blame Jewish people for something that is not their fault. I think a more broader approach needs to be taken.
9: Albie, there is a big pro-Palestine march planned for the 16th of May that coincides with a Tommy Robinson-led rally planned for London for the same day. That's going to be a real pinch point, isn't it? To a real inflection point for policing in London.
6: It is going to be a pinch point, and I think they should both go ahead. Now, there will be some people that would argue, like Suella Braverman argue, that the pro-Palestine marches are hate marches. I disagree with her on that. There are some people who would argue that Tommy Robinson's march, the Unite the Kingdom march on the 16th of May, is a hate march. And if those people want that march to be banned, will the other people that want the pro-Palestine marches to be banned, will they be annoyed at that? And this is sort of where it gets to when we talk about banning protests and banning people assembling just because we disagree with them. Is there anti-Semitism going on at some of the pro-Palestine marches? Absolutely. People singing From the River to the Sea and chanting things like globalise the Intifada, they are anti-Semites, in my opinion. They need to be dealt with. But as Nadine said, people who break the law should be dealt with. It's difficult to police these large-scale events, but it doesn't really even feel like the Metropolitan Police and other police forces around the country are really even trying that hard. There are people chanting these awful chants and singing these songs, putting them on social media, and it doesn't really seem like anything's happening to them. So I think that are breaking the law need to be dealt with more forcefully. So the people protesting, for legitimate reasons, by the way, can go out and peacefully protest.
9: Just on that point then, I mean, you referenced there one of the sort of famous slogans that is often chanted, From the River to the Sea. And, you know, there is an argument that if you include the river to the sea, that is Israel, right? From the river to the sea, Palestine will be free. Yeah, that suggests or insinuates that the destruction of Israel.
6: Yes.
9: If you, and correct me if I'm wrong here, but if you chant that in London on a march or wherever, that isn't a hate crime, right? You wouldn't be arrested in the same way that you would if you supported a proscribed organisation, or if you if you said something more explicit. Is that sort of reasonable? And if it isn't, do we have to widen our sort of perimeters, or perhaps close our perimeters of acceptability when it comes to the sorts of slogans that are used?
6: I think the people who are using those slogans and who are singing those songs, they know exactly what they're doing. And I do think they have anti-Semitic intent behind them. If you're calling for the eradication of an entire nation and you're doing it at a pro-Palestine march, if that is not currently meeting the threshold for a hate crime, then I think it should. And I would argue the same thing for globalise the Intifada. But actually, I actually think the pro-Palestine marches and anti-Semitism are actually a bit of a distraction, because anti-Semitism, as Nadine, I'm sure, will know, has been a problem in this country since before October 7th, 2023. There have been security services outside synagogues and Jewish schools for years or decades now. So there is a low-level ambient anti-Semitism in society that we need to tackle. It's not been helped by the pro-Palestine marches, but I don't think curtailing freedom of expression and freedom of assembly is the right way to go about things. We need to be enforcing the laws that we have more strongly.
9: OK, final thought on that, Nadine.
10: Yeah, I would agree. And you know, as I said, I did chat to the government's anti-Semitism advisor a couple of days ago. And one of the things that he said that is facing the Jewish community uniquely now is that we have far-right anti-Semitism, so, you know, the traditional neo-Nazis and fascists. You have far-left anti-Semitism, and then you also have Islamist extremism. So unlike other ethnic groups, Jews are facing a kind of triple threat. And that is another reason why anti-Semitism is so extremely high right now. Because, you know, even if it's nothing to do with Palestine, the amount of conspiracy theories, I've even seen conspiracy theories on social media about Michael Jackson and Jewish people killing Michael Jackson. Like, it's every, because the Michael Jackson movie's out, you know, it's everywhere. It just feels right now that there isn't any section of society in its kind of extremes that isn't hostile towards a really tiny community. You know, there are only about 300,000 Jews in the UK, and per head we have more hate crimes than anybody else. So this does feel like a real emergency, and I get why there is such a feeling about these protests in my community, like banning them. However, I just do not think it's going to solve anything. I think there needs to be police better, and I think the government needs to look particularly more about anti-Semitism online and at source, you know, where children are being radicalised and being taught these ideas about Jewish people that are just not true.
9: Yeah, OK, it's a good point well made. Nadine Batchelor-Hunt is with us on Times Radio tonight, as is Albie Amankona, Conservative commentator. Let's move on. This time next week, by the way, we're going to be discussing the results of local elections, aren't we? How exciting. I'm not, because I've very badly timed agreeing to go to a stag do in Berlin, so I'm not going to be here next weekend, nor am I going to be able to watch Bolton's semi-final, the first semi-final of the playoffs, which is devastating. Actually, both of those things, not being able to talk about local elections and not being at that football match, they're sort of crushing me a little bit. I'm questioning how much I actually like this guy that I'm going to the stag do for, to be honest with you. But in any case, Times Radio will rumble on without me. They'll manage without me, I'm sure. And we'll have all the action, all the results, everything you need to know. We'll pick it apart. All next week, really, certainly in the aftermath of those elections happening on Thursday. In the meantime, a couple of stories on the front pages of the Sunday papers that help get us there. In particular, the potential fallout for Labour. All eyes on that, I think. More on that on Times Radio next. And we've got a lot to discuss vis-a-vis next week's local elections, haven't we? And Nadine Batchelor-Hunt from Politics Home is with us, having a look at the front pages, as is the Conservative commentator, Albie Amankona. And Albie, look, I wonder if we're trying to group a few stories together here. Front page of the Sunday Times has Labour MPs warning Rachel Reeves about the bond markets, or warning about replacing Rachel Reeves and what that might do to the bond markets. The Sunday Telegraph talks about Andy Burnham having won over Labour's ruling body for a route back to Parliament.
6: I think the second story in the Sunday Telegraph with Andy Burnham winning over the NEC, I think you must be talking about, is probably the more significant one. Because ultimately, Andy Burnham is probably, if we think about the parliamentary Labour Party and also in the public sphere, he's probably the most popular Labour figure in the country. I travel up to Manchester quite a lot, and my family, and Daryl, you might be there now, you know Manchester well, as I know you're from around that part of the world. Everyone loves Andy Burnham because of what he's done, because of what he's done with the buses. He's a very popular figure. He's a very likeable guy. I've met him, and he didn't get into Parliament in that Gorton and Denton by-election because the NEC didn't vote for him, so he was allowed to stand. So the fact that he has won over the NEC, allegedly according to Telegraph reporting, is quite a big deal for Andy Burnham. The question is there a safe seat somewhere in the Greater Manchester area where someone is going to stand down, where Andy Burnham can stand and that he can win? That's the next hurdle he's got to get over. The other story on the front page of the Sunday Times is all about whether or not perhaps someone like Andy Burnham does make his way into Number 10, or maybe Wes Streeting, or maybe Angela Rayner does. Who do they replace Rachel Reeves with? The markets are concerned that the person they replace Rachel Reeves with will be less fiscally conservative, and that will concern the bond markets.
9: And it's interesting, isn't it, Nadine, how those two stories are sort of colliding a little bit on the front pages of the Sunday papers, you know, briefed by people who have a reason to want that to be the story. On the one hand, you've got Labour figures telling the Telegraph that, as we've been discussing, it's either the path is clear for Andy Burnham. On the other, you've got Labour MPs trying to create a little bit of danger around replacing Rachel Reeves. Those are the two camps going at each other on the front pages of the Sunday papers tomorrow.
10: Yeah, and this is before we've even had the results in from the local elections that are imminently about to happen. So you can imagine the kind of infighting we're probably going to see after that. You know, Labour expecting really, really bad results in these elections. It's no secret. Reform and the Greens are expected to make some really massive gains. And this is going to, you know, this has been the flashpoint that most parliamentary Labour, you know, MPs and in the broader party have been waiting for. It's this moment of danger for Keir Starmer. When these elections inevitably go really badly, will he manage to survive? If the Telegraph reporting is true, I agree with Albie, that is the most significant part, because if Andy Burnham gets back into Parliament, I think things could move very quickly. His ambitions have not died down. He's definitely still got his eye on the job. And Keir Starmer will be significantly weakened, potentially this time next week, if those elections go incredibly badly. So this infighting will probably escalate as the week goes on. It is a real moment of danger for Keir Starmer. We'll just have to see if he'll be able to survive it.
9: Albie's right, by the way. I am obviously steeped in Manchester, live here, I'm here right now, etc. Let's give you two very quick stories about Andy Burnham, just to set the scene. Firstly, I spoke to a friend of mine who is a staunch Conservative voter after a mayoral election recently, and they said, I'd voted for Andy Burnham. And I said, I was a bit surprised by that. And they just said, how could I not, given how good he was, how popular he was, how effective he'd been as mayor? I also spoke recently to a Labour councillor in the aftermath of the Gorton and Denton by-election, who said, what difficult decision has Andy Burnham ever had to make? When has he ever had to make a decision as the mayor of Greater Manchester, which has divided people or been controversial? There was a little skirmish around the about a clean air zone and charges on cars and things, but he soon just got rid of it and didn't bother with it in the end. And he's never had to do anything that's annoyed anybody. And you've got to do that when you get to number 10. You've got to do that when you're prime minister. Two interesting sort of insights there from people in Greater Manchester. Listen, Albie, we've got about 2 minutes left. Do you want to just take us anywhere else? What else do you fancy talking about? What's caught your eye?
6: Do you know what? Everyone loves a bit of David Attenborough, don't they? So let's go to The Observer. We've got a wonderful picture of David Attenborough here, a love of life, Attenborough at 100. I think we all just need a bit of David Attenborough love after the week that we've all had. And look, it's the man's 100th birthday. I know there was a debate the other week about whether or not we should be replacing Winston Churchill on our money notes with animals. Why don't we just replace Winston Churchill with Sir David Attenborough? That's a far more uncontroversial choice. Everyone loves a bit of Sir David.
9: I don't think anybody would disagree. Nadine, you've got about 30 seconds if you want to take us anywhere else.
10: I think it's a story on the front page of The Telegraph talking about a strawberry yogurt, well, fruit yogurt potentially being banned under new guidelines. And I think this could be an example as somebody who likes a flavoured Greek yogurt with strawberries and raspberries, particularly the M&S ones. It's something that I like to push them back because they're trying to eat more protein and they're high in protein and really nice. Banning those sorts of yogurts, which can be enjoyed as part of not banning them, but making them more difficult to sell, which can be enjoyed as part of a healthy diet, feels like a bit of an overstep. So I just hope we're not getting to a point where we're getting a bit silly with this clampdown on health-focused food in the supermarket.
9: Okay, nice. Nadine, thank you so much for your time. Nadine Batchelor-Hunt from Politics Home. Thank you, Nadine.
10: Thank you.
9: And Conservative commentator Albie Amankona. Thank you, Albie.
6: Thank you, Daryl. Bye, Nadine. Bye, everyone.
9: Brilliant work. Bye-bye. Lovely having you company tonight, both of you. Thank you so much. You can read all of the stories, including more detail, if you want it, because we're hoping to bring you a bit more detail, but it's all there to be read with subscription online at thetimes.com. Prince William's £7 million income tax bill. Go feast on that.
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0: Good morning from the Times Radio newsroom. I'm Chris Dabbs. The Prime Minister has suggested pro-Palestinian demonstrations could be banned in some circumstances as he calls for tougher action against anti-Semitism. Sir Keir Starmer says repeated marches are having a cumulative impact on Jewish communities and those chanting anti-Semitic slogans must be called out. Director of Investigations and Enforcement at the Campaign Against Anti-Semitism, Stephen Silverman, told Times Radio that there's nothing wrong about protests for Palestinian rights, but says that the police forces have been going after the easy arrests rather than tackling the anti-Semitism issue.
18: There has not been a level playing field at all. You only have to look at the alacrity and vigour with which the police leapt into action after the Southport riots when the far right were involved and compare that with what has been going on our streets for 2.5 years.
0: A Sunday Times investigation shows that Prince William is paying up to £7 million in annual income tax, placing the future king in the highest 0.002% of UK taxpayers. This comes from his £20 million yearly income from the Duchy of Cornwall. While the prince has long defended his financial privacy, this disclosure follows intense pressure for transparency regarding the royal family's billion-pound property empires. Senior Republicans in the US have criticized a Pentagon plan to withdraw 5,000 American troops from Germany. NATO says it's working with Washington to understand the decision, which also cancels the deployment of Tomahawk missiles. Joshua Huminski is Senior Vice President for National Security and Intelligence at the Center for the Study of the Presidency and Congress, and told us that this is a step back in numbers for the US by about 15% of US forces in Germany.
23: So it's going back to a pre-February 2022 level. So it sounds a lot, but in the grand scheme of things, it's not that significant.
0: And with the sports news, here's Charlie Pritchard.
24: Arsenal have boosted their Premier League title chances with a 3-0 victory over Fulham. They've moved 6 points clear of Manchester City at the top of the table, although their closest rivals now have 2 games in hand. West Ham's hopes of avoiding relegation were dealt a blow with a 3-0 defeat at Brentford. They will fall into the bottom three if Tottenham beat Aston Villa tomorrow. And Newcastle got past Brighton 3-1 to ease some pressure on manager Eddie Howe. Elsewhere, Ipswich secured promotion back to the Premier League with a 3-0 win against QPR. In the F1, World Championship leader Kimi Antonelli has secured pole position for Sunday's Miami Grand Prix. He came in ahead of Red Bull's Max Verstappen, while Ferrari's Charles Leclerc took third place on the grid. Defending champion Lando Norris, who won the sprint race earlier today, finished fourth. And Exeter have missed out on a place in Rugby Union's European Challenge Cup final after a heavy 29-12 defeat away to Ulster. They'll play the winner of tomorrow's other semi between Montpellier and Welsh side Dragons in Bilbao later this month.
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25: From the Times and the Sunday Times, this is The Story. I'm Manveen Rana.
26: And I'm Luke Jones, and by popular demand, and also because it says in the schedule, we're back together for our...
27: I think we should claim it as popular demand.
26: Yeah, exactly. I don't know what the numbers are, but they probably bear it out. For our regular Q&A, so we're going to look through lots of things which you've been sending questions to the Times about, including...
27: Including the Mandelson scandal and how it's somehow still playing out across Westminster, what it might mean for Keir Starmer and his future.
26: Also, we'll touch base with what's happening in the war in the Middle East and Iran, 60 days into that conflict. Is any kind of an end in sight, or is this just going to be one of those entrenched conflicts which Donald Trump warned us all about so much?
27: We've got all of that and more on this, the last Thursday of the month. It's at appointment listening now. The Story today. Your questions answered.
26: Let's head straight to Westminster. On Tuesday, we had another pair of people talking about what they did or didn't know about Peter Mandelson as he was appointed UK ambassador to the United States. We had that vote in the Commons on Tuesday evening about whether or not the question of Sir Keir Starmer misleading the House should be investigated by the Privileges Committee. They of finally putting the nail in Boris Johnson's political coffin fame. We've had a question from Andrew, who is in Belgium, but we won't hold it against him. He says, why is this still taking up so much media attention? The Prime Minister has admitted he got it wrong and his top official has taken responsibility for an error in judgment. I'm not sure he has decided to take responsibility for that error in judgment. It was sort of forced upon him somewhat. But we turned to our chief political correspondent at the Times, Aubrey Allegretti, and he briefed us on how he feels the mood is behind the scenes.
1: There's one thing Labour MPs are agreed on. They're sick to the back teeth of the Peter Mandelson saga hanging over them. Amongst Keir Starmer's allies, they're hoping that by rallying to comfortably see off an investigation into whether he misled Parliament, MPs have shown that they don't want to make life any harder for the Prime Minister. Government sources I spoke to in the aftermath crowed that over the weekend, they feared key potential agitators like Angela Rayner could rebel and leave the government in serious doubt about losing. So they're claiming the result is a big win. But still behind the scenes, Starmer's detractors worry the issue isn't going away and the PM is permanently tainted. Ministers I spoke to were also deeply unhappy. It was a whipped vote, saying it looked like Number 10 couldn't rely on backbenchers to support them freely. Ultimately, coming a week before major elections, few Labour MPs wanted to be so publicly disloyal. If the Tories had tried this tactic in a couple of weeks, they might have had better luck.
26: Thanks to Aubrey Allegretti for that, our chief political correspondent at the Times. It's an interesting point he makes that obviously we're paying a lot of attention to this, but we have got those elections coming up. And actually, had all of this happened a month later, who knows, it might have played out very differently. Why do you think there's so much attention on this matter?
27: It's such a classic Westminster story. It's got a slight element of Ealing comedy about it, but at the same time, a very serious story. And I think the reason it keeps going is because the Mandelson affair is nowhere near over. You know, there is sort of more to come with the police investigation. There are still documents that will be released at some point than where we'll find out more about who knew what when. It shows us a bit about the dysfunction within Number 10 and who was actually making decisions, who influences Keir Starmer's thinking. And then in the way that it's played out, you know, I know the question does talk about a senior official taking responsibility. Mm. I assume that's Morgan McSweeney, but Ollie Robbins.
26: Oh, I was going to say Ollie Robbins. Ollie Robbins,
27: you know, was basically thrown under a bus and is not taking responsibility for this. And then there's just that sense of what will Keir Starmer do when he's in a corner? Does he throw people who are doing their job under a bus? And each of those people will always come back wanting justice. So that's why the story keeps going. One of the other reasons this is such an interesting story and why it's still going on is because, let's not forget, it was leaked. You know, nobody knew about the vetting scandal. Something must have come out from Cabinet Office or somebody who knew. So it also points to, you know, we've had that sweep of Number 10. We've had people like Morgan McSweeney out. It points to there still being dysfunction and still being dissatisfaction, because how did that story even come out?
26: Yes.
27: And that's why it's run and run.
26: We've got quite international listeners. Don't worry, we're going to have one from Hampshire in a minute. But first, Damien in Hong Kong says the Trump administration pushed back on Mandelson's appointment, preferring the prior incumbent to remain in the position. That was Dame Karen Pierce, remember she with the feather boa. Why did the Prime Minister persist in the appointment given all of this? I guess they would say Peter Mandelson had a particular set of skills. He was somebody who had worked in trade, who had shared friends with Donald Trump. They seemed to feel like he could get something, a job done, which maybe they thought Karen Pierce couldn't.
27: Well, it's very curious because, you know, Karen Pierce was very well liked by the Trump administration. She seemed to be a bit of a Trump whisperer. Mm. She's, you know, she's a brilliant diplomat. She's quite unconventional. She's very warm. She's a great character. High camp. She's a great character. And it really worked in the Trump administration. She'd already formed a relationship with them the first time round. I think what people forget is actually the process for removing her had begun under the last government. What changed is that the last government was trying to get a Foreign Office official in. And this government came in and seems to have decided from the get-go that it wouldn't be another diplomat.
26: At time of recording, we were watching yesterday the King speak at the joint session of Congress and also at the White House dinner that had been held in his honour as well. And it did make me think that for all the turmoil on the diplomatic side and the beef that continues between Donald Trump and Keir Starmer, a lot of that seems to just fall by the wayside quite quickly when you have a shiny royal in place. And I just wonder how... is this whole stoosh as big an issue as we think it might be here in terms of the long-term strength of our relationship and things we can do with the United States?
27: I mean, I think America is very keen to forget the Peter Mandelson chapter as quickly as possible because it brings up the wrong sort of headlines for them.
26: Yes,
27: I think the relationship has been at a very low point. You know, it is pretty much at its nadir in the last few weeks with the things that Donald Trump has been saying about Keir Starmer, bringing the Falklands up as a threat. All of this does feel like the special relationship is not so special anymore, but Donald Trump clearly does have an absolute fascination for the royal family. His mother was clearly always a fan.
26: Fancied Prince Charles,
27: he said, as he pointed out. Yeah. That was quite something.
3: She loved the royal family, and she loved the Queen. I also remember her saying very clearly, Charles, look, young Charles, he's so cute.
4: It's my mother.
3: My mother had a crush on Charles. Can you believe it?
27: There was a huge ripple of laughter across the newsroom when that broke. But for him, those are big special moments. There is a danger. You can't whip those out every week whenever you need a policy decision. There is a danger that they might have done the big royal visit too soon because they've got years of Trump to go and no more, you know, nothing left in the arsenal. You can't possibly invite him to another state visit anytime soon.
26: A third historic state visit.
27: That would be excessive. It was very slick. Kudos to the King's speechwriters. That was absolutely hilarious.
5: Now, as you may know, when I address my own parliament at Westminster, we still follow an age-old tradition and take a Member of Parliament hostage. Holding him or her at Buckingham Palace until I am safely returned. These days, we look after our guests rather well, to the point that they often do not want to leave. I don't know, Mr. Speaker, if there were any volunteers for that role here today.
27: Very, very, very
26: genuinely
27: sharp.
26: Good jokes.
27: Genuinely good. His comic timing is not bad.
5: The founding fathers were bold and imaginative rebels with a cause. 250 years ago, or as we say in the United Kingdom, just the other day, they declared independence.
26: He's a very witty man, but also he suffered, like many British performers have, the indignity of American standing ovations, which happen at sort of 10-second intervals. They're constantly on their feet. I mean, it's a good speech,
27: let him crack on. Let him get to the gag.
26: Yeah, exactly. And they would sort of cut him off midpoint. There's a bit where he talks about, you know, the need for checks on the executive. He'd barely onto the next sentence. They're up on their feet for another 10 minutes.
27: And we should say, as well as that royal visit has gone, there is already hints of potential diplomatic disaster ahead with the story around the current ambassador in Washington, which landed just on the eve of the visit.
26: Yes. And so this is our current man in Washington, Christian Turner, and he was videoed some months ago speaking to a gaggle of school-aged teenagers where he was being quite frank.
27: Surprisingly frank.
26: Too frank for our diplomat, would you say?
27: I'd say surprisingly frank. I don't think it's a diplomat's job most of the time to be like that. Certainly not to an audience. You know, you might do that behind the scenes to a counterpart where you're trying to, you know, you're trying to have an honest conversation and you think a bit of honesty on your part might elicit the same from them. But that's got to be in a position where you know that that's not going to hit the headlines tomorrow.
26: Exactly.
27: It's got to be sort of with another diplomat. It's got to be in a circle where you know it's going to be quite close. But to do it to children is quite unusual.
26: And in terms of what he said that the US's only special relationship really was with Israel. And he also said that, you know, the Peter Mandelson affair, you know, almost toppled the government here, could have brought down the Prime Minister. On that latter point, fair comment.
27: I mean, I think his analysis was faultless.
26: Yeah.
27: I don't think anybody disagrees with what he said. It was just whether he should have said it to that particular audience. It's very interesting the way this story has broken too, because, you know, it's...
26: Someone's been sitting on it.
27: Somebody sat on it for 2 months and then they chose to take it to the FT to have sort of a very big international audience immediately. Mm. You know, if they could have taken it to a tabloid and made money. You know, like they didn't take it to a paper for their own benefit. They've done it clearly to have the biggest impact. So it's a very smart political operative move to be releasing it on the eve of the visit like that.
26: Interesting. Well, we'll talk about how all of this might shake down in various elections, which are rattling towards us on the 7th of May. You're listening to The Story.

0: Luke, we've been talking about some of the scandals in Westminster over the last week, but there's probably even more trouble ahead for Keir Starmer, and that's with the local elections next week. Tell us what we're expecting.
1: Yes, well, more than 30 million of us are going to be voting on the 7th of May. If you're in Scotland or if you're in Wales, you'll be voting for your devolved parliaments. And in England, every big city is holding council contests for the most part, and many large council areas as well in the south and east. We're in London, of course. Lots of eyes are on London to see what might happen there. Lots of historically Labour places might lose out to the Greens. And then you head further north in places like Sunderland. Sunderland Council might go to Reform somewhere, which has been a Labour council ever since it was created in the 70s. So a kind of, what are we now? I've lost my count on walls. Is this a red? This is a red wall now. Is that still a red wall that's going?
0: The red wall has definitely been rebuilt in parts. It's been rebuilt in parts, but now it's probably going turquoise slash green. It's like a tidal wave of sea colours coming across.
1: Well, somebody who has been reporting across all of this is, again, our chief political correspondent, Aubrey Allegretti. He sent us this voice note to update on what's happening.
2: It would be wrong to say that there is a consensus across the whole Labour Party, but as one particularly dour detractor put it to me recently, half the MPs are lying to each other about how bad things are, and the other half are lying to themselves. For weeks now, we've had polls, forecasts, MRPs pointing to major headaches for Labour at this, the biggest set of elections since Keir Starmer won his thumping majority.

0: historic losses, making this moment really painful for Labour MPs. As one of them said to me this week, the 2024 intake include a lot more ex-councillors than usual. That means their friends are councillors and they'll feel the pain of seat losses much more acutely. Today's councillors are tomorrow's foot soldiers too, though a depleted and de-energised activist base will spell bad news for Labour's ground game as it seeks to keep up momentum over the coming years. Failing to win in Scotland and being pushed into third place in Wales isn't inevitable. But if it happens, the cry of voices calling for Keir Starmer to go and a different leader to take over is likely to intensify. So the question is, how many will stay anonymous, fearing for their jobs? And how many will go over the top and bring the whole will they, won't they question finally to an end?
1: Tantalising stuff. As we heard on the podcast very recently, you have been reporting, well, first of all, in Wales on one of the elections there. What did you make of that?
2: Everything Aubrey says about, you know, the MPs who are either lying to themselves or to each other seems entirely true, because if they haven't realised there is a problem in their constituencies, they probably haven't been out on the doorstep speaking to people. Everybody we met in Swansea, you know, the only people who said they were going to vote Labour, you know, we had one woman in Swansea who said she was going to vote Labour, but only because she was worried her father would turn in his grave if she didn't. He'd been a miner, and that sort of history, that connection lives on. But there were so many people there, and you know, this is a Labour heartland. This is where the Labour movement comes from. So many people there who were saying, I've always voted Labour. My family has always voted. For generations, they have been staunch Labour supporters, but not anymore.
1: And it's interesting, that's the kind of thing we had a few years ago under Boris Johnson with the Red Wall in the kind of, you know, Nottinghamshire, Yorkshire area, sort of my neck of the woods. And now, similarly, coal mining country, places like Merthyr, as you say, sort of Keir Hardie land, Labour since the 20s, maybe not very soon.
2: Completely turning, which is, as you say, you know, the history of Labour there. Keir Hardie, you have Ramsay MacDonald having a seat down there. All the sort of the leaders of the movement came from that patch. This is the heartland. If they don't have South Wales, if they don't have the valleys, what is Labour? It's almost existential.
1: And what was the sort of reasoning that people were giving to you, other than a kind of apathy with the way the country is and how things are going?
2: A lot of the people we spoke to in both Scotland, in Motherwell and in Swansea, it wasn't actually about local issues at all. They often weren't even aware of who their local candidate was. Everybody was talking about Westminster politics. And we've got a question here actually from Thomas Baker saying, Westminster politics, never mind overseas issues, shouldn't feature in considerations for local government elections. And yet that's all we heard everywhere we went. People in Motherwell, you know, it wasn't even the party, it was Keir Starmer himself they would be talking about. We were so surprised by the number of people, completely unprompted. We hadn't asked what they thought of Keir Starmer. We asked which way they were voting. It was immediately, won't vote Labour because of Keir Starmer. I would have done if it was Andy Burnham.
1: We've got a question from someone called M. Devlin. I don't know if that's Mum Devlin or Monsieur Devlin or Mark. We don't know. In the past, when Britain was a de facto 2.5-party state, I was a strong advocate of first-past-the-post voting. Now, however, when we have 5 parties, all within 10 points of one another in the national polls, that position is increasingly untenable. There has never been a better time to reboot the national discussion about moving to proportional representation. That sounds like Nick Clegg writing in.
2: I was going to say, I'm not sure how he'd feel about the half a party for the Lib Dems. But it was the half a party of the Lib Dems who have been campaigning on this for years and did manage to have a referendum on it back in 2011.
1: And we said no.
2: And that's partly because they were backing a particular form of proportional representation. That was AV, the alternative vote, which does have problems with it. It does sometimes end up favouring candidates unexpectedly. You can have a situation where you get the most votes and still don't quite win, which, you know, it has mathematical problems that, you know, I think we sort of find slightly inequitable. What was really interesting being in Scotland and Wales was that they do have proportional representation.
1: Scotland, for the reason of keeping out, you know, a one-party state.
2: Yeah.
1: How has that turned out?
2: Well, in both places, they used the de Hondt system, which nobody seems to understand. It also makes it quite hard for polling reasons to work out who's going to win, because you've got to take into account
1: who's on the list.
2: Who's on the list, and I mean, it's a mad system where, you know, the first round, the winner, their vote is halved. But there will be continued calls for this

0: given that we are moving into a multi-party system and people want to be represented.
1: Just finally, let's have a word about what's happening in Iran. We mentioned how the king is currently in Washington, D.C. at the time of recording. He's fast asleep in bed somewhere. But at 4 a.m., the morning after that state banquet, Donald Trump takes to Truth Social to say, no more Mr. Nice Guy. He's got a fake image of him in a black suit with a semi-automatic weapon with a sort of desert city behind him, largely on fire, with the caption, Iran can't get that act together. They don't know how to sign a non-nuclear deal. They better get smart soon, President DJT. And Caroline asked the question, how can any Iranian administration trust the current American one to observe any agreement which might be arrived at? What do you make of that? And you think, how close are we even to getting to the point where we might trust a deal, let alone there being one?
0: I mean, that is a very interesting response to a big state banquet that everyone thought was a success. God only knows what happened in the intervening hours, but for that post to go up is clearly a sign that he's trying to warn the Iranians that they could resume the war, that they need to get on with negotiations and take them seriously. They've done that before. He has warned that they could return to bombing, and it hasn't had much of an impact. There's a slight sign of desperation around this. Donald Trump, it's now 60 days. He always said this would be a very short war. He wasn't going to bring America into another unending war where you know, people would be tied up and money would be spent for a very long time. The clock is ticking. And yet he's no closer to getting a deal. You know, there's been this blockade of the Strait of Hormuz by America, which they thought would be a great choke point and would force the Iranians to the table. I mean, part of the problem seems to be they can't work out which Iranian to negotiate with. There is still a bit of a leadership crisis there. But it doesn't seem to have had the effect they want. And I think that's partly because the Iranians have a much higher threshold for pain in this than the Americans do. For them, it's existential. They're willing to see this through, whatever it means for in terms of their economy and whatever it means in terms of the impacts of, you know, their infrastructure. They have been really badly hit. But there's been a real sort of rallying around the flag effect of being bombed by America and Israel. And, you know, you sort of see all the propaganda coming out of Iran. They're not showing any signs of backing down or being desperate for a deal. And it's the phrase that was often used in Afghanistan, where the Taliban would sort of say, you have all the clocks and we have all the time. We can wait this out. And with Donald Trump, because of his opposition to those long wars, it feels like it's not even a clock, it's a stopwatch. You know, every second is costing him political capital, and he's very aware of it. He needs a deal, and soon. And the Iranians are very willing to wait this out.
1: Yeah, and I guess the one slip-up of the whole royal visit is Donald Trump saying that the king agrees with him that Iran must never have a nuclear weapon, which, again, it's one of those things where, on the face of it, yes, I'm sure the king does think that. That is the UK government position. They would not like Iran to have a nuclear weapon, but
0: I can't imagine him saying that in any sort of particularly
1: frank or obvious way.
0: Yeah, I can't imagine that being a big chat they would have had. I can only imagine him being even more diplomatic than the ambassador, frankly, in circumstances like that. So I don't know where that came from. And I imagine the palace was furious.
1: That is it from us. If you want to send us a question, thestory@thetimes.com is how to reach us.
0: And the producers today were Olivia Case and Callum Martin. The executive producer was Harry Stott, and sound design and music composition were by Mal Aceto.
1: She's been Manveen Rana.
0: He's been Luke Jones.
1: And that is it from us. See you tomorrow.

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9: The headlines. President Trump says he's planning to cut even more US troops from Europe after announcing the withdrawal of 5,000 from Germany. And airlines will be able to cancel flights weeks in advance to save fuel under new contingency plans being drawn up by the government.
8: Ahead, a special investigation by the Sunday Times reveals when Andrew Mountbatten Windsor first met Peter Mandelson. We'll bring you the details. And after Arsenal's convincing win, what now for Manchester City season?
9: It's Sunday the 3rd of May.
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8: First with the news, here's Andy Hayes.
10: Thank you, Callum. Good morning. Donald Trump says the US could remove a lot more troops from Germany than the 5,000 previously announced.
11: We're going to cut way down, and we're cutting a lot further than 5,000. Thank you very much.
10: Two senior Republicans are warning that removing troops from Germany could send the wrong signal to Russia. Senate Armed Services Committee Chair Roger Wicker and his House counterpart Mike Rodger are suggesting pushing the troops further east. Airlines will be allowed to combine passengers from different flights to save fuel. The temporary measure means carriers can consolidate flights on routes which have multiple trips on the same day. The Department for Transport says it wants to give passengers greater confidence that flights will actually go ahead. Former Royal Marines and veterans of the Parachute Regiment have been hired to protect synagogues and Jewish schools. Jewish charity, the Community Security Trust, is using the private contractor, whose staff are mainly drawn from the armed forces. Patrols have been happening in North London and in Manchester. There is heightened awareness after two Jewish men were stabbed in Golders Green. The Prime Minister says some pro-Palestinian marches could be stopped. Stephen Silverman from the Campaign Against Anti-Semitism has told Times Radio the marches have spread anti-Jewish hatred.
12: We warned from the outset that unless something was done, that rhetoric would turn into actions on the streets of our country. And all of the institutions and authorities that had the power, had the ability to stop this steamroller of hatred in its tracks, looked away and did nothing, which is why we are in the position we are in today.
10: Organisers deny the marches threaten Jews. Prince William pays up to £7 million a year in income tax. The majority of his income comes from the more than £20 million a year he receives from the Duchy of Cornwall. The duchy's land is worth about £1.1 billion. A 19-year-old man has been charged with false communications relating to a bomb hoax after the comedian Peter Kay was ushered off stage mid-performance in Birmingham on Friday night. Omar Majed has been remanded in custody. Kay's show was stopped because of a suspicious bag, but police say nothing bad was found in the end. And in football, Arsenal boss Mikel Arteta says their 3-0 win against Fulham keeps the dream alive of securing a historic double this season. They've gone 6 points clear at the top of the Premier League ahead of Tuesday's Champions League semi-final second leg against Atletico Madrid. Arteta says his side have regained momentum.
13: It was a critical game because we know the importance of the win and the manner that we've done it and the goal difference in the Premier League, and because this game was going to carry a lot of energy towards the next game.
10: Second-placed Manchester City, who have two games in hand, are at Everton tomorrow night. And for a roundup of the news on demand, subscribe to the Times Radio News Briefing, and that's on any podcast platform.
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9: A very good morning, Andy. Thank you for the update. It's 4 minutes past six. You are in the company of Callum McDonald and Rosie Wright for Times Radio Breakfast. The political party leaders are closing out their election campaigns with a variety of messages conveying their varying levels of optimism. Nigel Farage is in the Sunday Times this morning anticipating, I'm quoting here, a stunning result for Reform UK. Kemi Badenoch tells the paper she's ruling out a reshuffle of her shadow cabinet. Zach Polanski from the Greens tells the Sunday Times that he wants to speak to people who disagree with him. He's found many of those online this week, including the head of the Metropolitan Police. The Prime Minister, meanwhile, has warned the Labour Party not to repeat history by descending into political infighting. Well, just days out now from local elections in England and parliamentary elections in Scotland and Wales, we'll guide you as to what to listen out for in the coming few days from the parties. And this time next weekend, how will they spin the outcomes?
8: Yes, indeed. The spin machines are revving their engines. Even as we speak, elsewhere, the Prime Minister of Poland says NATO is disintegrating. Donald Tusk was responding to President Trump's announcement that thousands of troops will be withdrawn from Germany. It's also emerged that Britain, Poland and other NATO members are facing long delays for missile deliveries from the US after their supplies were depleted by the war in Iran. This morning then, once again, the future of NATO is undermined by the actions and words of the President of the United States. Europe, however, has conveyed its frustration to President Trump. Friedrich Merz of Germany called him out, saying the US had been humiliated in Iran. With all of that in mind, Mark Urban in the Sunday Times writes there is deep dysfunction at the heart of NATO, so we'll consider whether it will disintegrate completely.
9: Also on Breakfast, it is exam season. Have you got stressed teenagers in your life? Maybe you are one of them. We'll talk to you about how to get it through it all. Plus, the Liberal Democrat MP will join us and former Tory minister to discuss all the day's issues after the news at 9 o'clock.
8: Sorry, I wrote that and forgot to put in Christine Jardine's name. That's totally my fault. I apologise. It's Christine and Paul after nine. You can keep in touch with us on WhatsApp. It's 0333 003 2353. Or you can text us on 87222 and start your message with the word Times.
9: It's 6 minutes past six. Now, the government has plans to, in its words, protect summer holidays from disruption. One of the key proposals will be to ease the rules on holding slots at key airports. The announcement's against a real background of rising concerns that flights could be cancelled over the summer because of shortages of aviation fuel, triggered, of course, by the conflict in the Gulf. Simon Cole, the travel correspondent at The Independent, has been studying the announcement that we're going to get a little bit later today. Simon, good morning.
15: Good morning, Rosie. Yes, exactly as you have been reporting, the headline for this announcement this morning from the government is that basically they are moving to prevent holiday disruption. But they're doing it, as you've also been reporting, by saying, airlines, you can cancel flights if you want. So how, a lot of people will be thinking this morning, how are you going to protect my flight if you are allowing it to be cancelled by the airlines? It is a little bit nuanced, but that's the basic plan this morning.
9: Yeah, we're going to hear from the Transport Secretary, Heidi Alexander, a little bit later after 10 o'clock here on Times Radio. So why are the slots regarded as so important, Simon? Because that's where there hasn't been very much flexibility, but the rules will loosen a little bit.
15: Yes, and at the heart of this is the idea that the government wants to avoid the kinds of scenes that we saw actually just 4 years ago, 2022, coming out of COVID, when you were seeing dozens of flights cancelled every night, typically at Gatwick Airport, because the airlines were very sadly short of staff and they couldn't run their planned schedule. And the last thing the government wants to see is for families to be waiting at the gate and then suddenly a big announcement, sorry, we haven't got any fuel, you're not going on holiday. In order to avoid that, they're saying to the airlines, look, if you're going to cancel, if you think you're going to cancel, then please do it good and early so that there can be certainty. And in this announcement, they also say, you know, you can do this on routes where there's multiple flights every day. And a typical example of that is Lufthansa, 10 flights a day from London Heathrow to Frankfurt. They could thin that down by two or three, save a bit of fuel there. And the airlines may well be delighted to do that as long as they're not going to lose those slots. These are extremely important.
9: Presumably those are flights that aren't all fully booked, Simon, or are we looking at a situation, let's say all of those Lufthansa 10 flights a day from London Heathrow to Frankfurt were all fully booked, would they still be cancelling some?
15: Well, the idea is that no, they wouldn't. And typically, if you look at the key period that people are worried about is July and August. And so, by the way, if you're planning a half-term escape later this month, don't worry, that will be fine. You're not going to be running out of fuel. So the idea is July and August, business flights like that Heathrow-Frankfurt flight are going to be fairly quiet. There's not actually much demand by business travellers, not least because they're all on holiday. And so there is it's extraordinarily unlikely that you would see, even if you take a holiday flight like Gatwick to Nice, that you'd see people being told, sorry, you're not going anywhere. The whole idea of this is to give people certainty. And yeah, if you're a business traveller or if you've got a connecting flight on Lufthansa, it might be a bit annoying. You'll be told, sorry, you've got to get to Heathrow 2 hours early or an hour late. But the airlines are privately, some of them, delighted that they can cancel flights which might not fill up, saying that they're doing it in order to save people's holidays and avoid having to run loss-making flights simply to keep those slots, because we've seen in the past airlines are sometimes prepared to fly so-called ghost flights with nobody on it just to protect their slots. They are that valuable, and there's a use it or lose it rule.
9: Yes, so they get a bit more flexibility now. Simon, ultimately, what is the problem here? Because obviously you've got the shortages of aviation fuel and presumably then the increased price of the fuel that is available.
15: Yes, and it's the increased price which is enticing airlines to want to cancel. And we're already seeing that. So, for instance, a small airline based in the Channel Islands called Orignie has been cancelling flights, saying, we're going to combine a couple of them. And that works. I've had mine cancelled. And you get on the replacement flight and there is very full. So they want to do that to protect their profits. At the same time, of course, some aviation fuel will be saved, and but in terms of the availability, it's simply, the word is visibility. People can't actually see what will be happening in July and August, and that's when you've got peak flying. This is an attempt by the government to say, look, we are addressing this, and in a sense we're going to prioritise Rosie's holiday flight rather than Callum's important business trip to Frankfurt. And they're not actually saying that, but that will be the effect. Loads of other things they could do if they needed to, such as, and this wouldn't be popular, saying to British Airways, you know those flights from Manchester and Newcastle to Heathrow, you've got sort of a dozen each on a typical day, would you mind cancelling those and putting people on the train? That's another possible move, but this is designed to ease the demand for aviation fuel and at the same time allow people to look forward with confidence, because my goodness, there's an awful lot of upset out there, people really concerned about this. I've got lots of flights, and as I've said before, I'm very happy that they will go ahead. And by the way, air passenger rights rules means that if my flight is cancelled, then it's the airline's problem to sort me out with a replacement on the same day.
9: Simon, thank you. Simon Calls, the travel correspondent at The Independent, and you'll hear from Heidi Alexander speaking to Adam Bolton after 10 o'clock here on Times Radio.
8: It's one of the first, it's one of the first examples since the Iran war broke out of the sort of contingency plans being announced and being implemented, I think, because we've talked lots about sort of, will there be petrol shortages? Will there be diesel issues, etc.? Clearly prices have gone up. I suppose there's mitigation on heating oil. That was announced as well, actually, now that I'm thinking about it. But I wonder if there will have to be more interventions, and when, if this conflict continues. Speaking of which, Israel has carried out more airstrikes on southern Lebanon overnight, despite a ceasefire being in place since the 16th of April. Hezbollah, which is backed by Iran, has retaliated by launching drones and rockets at Israeli military positions. Joining us from the region, we can speak to the Associated Press journalist Karim Sheaheb. Karim, good morning.
16: Good morning.
8: Good to speak to you. What is the latest?
16: So what we've seen over the past few days is an intensification of Israeli strikes in Lebanon, as well as the clashes taking place between them and Hezbollah in the large swaths of southern Lebanon, which Israeli troops are present. And of course, this goes completely different than what many hoped would happen when this initial temporary ceasefire was announced after some low-level talks between the Levies and the Israelis in Washington. The strikes initially were very limited to that corner of the south. They have since expanded a bit. Israel is calling for evacuation warnings against similar to that during the war. And Hezbollah's frequency of attacks have also increased. They're using lots of explosive drones targeting not just Israeli soldiers that are present in southern Lebanon, but also northern Israeli border towns. So there's a lot of concerns that this fragile truce could fall apart and spiral to something even greater. This appears to have possibly derailed the ongoing talks between Lebanon and Israel. There's been a big push from President Trump to get the Lebanese president to meet with Prime Minister Benjamin Netanyahu in Washington. However, the Lebanese are saying at this point in time, negotiations need to take place in a way that, you know, that can guarantee a long-term ceasefire, Israeli military withdrawal before some larger direct meeting between heads of state. And of course, Lebanon is not isolated from what's happening between Iran and the United States and their own diplomatic gridlock as well.
8: Yeah.
16: So things haven't completely fall apart, but it's certainly fragile at the moment, that's for sure.
8: One of the things that's interesting about that is that the Israel-Lebanon part of the Middle East conflict, is that being negotiated separately to the US-Iran part of all of this? Because Israel has involvement in the bombing of Iran as well. Are there different talks going on for different parts of the conflict?
16: So this is where things get interesting and confusing at the same time. Yeah. So among the Iranian demands in their talks is a ceasefire in Lebanon, basically an end to the broader regional spillover of this conflict. And this is something that Iran has said multiple times is the case. The negotiators, Pakistan, have said so. And there's a lot of questions over whether the Americans agreed to it or not before changing their minds. At the same time, there's also a separate diplomatic track between the Lebanese and the Israelis, brokered by Washington for what's happening in Lebanon. And this has caused a great divide in Lebanon. Hezbollah is not taking part in those talks between Lebanon and Israel and the United States. They completely reject it, and they see it as something that the Lebanese government cannot really leverage compared to their Iranian counterparts, their main patron, their main ally. But what's actually happening on the ground, though, is that both of these talks are actually impacting Lebanon. When things are de-escalating on that side, we see a bit of that happening here. And of course, when the talk reach a certain, positive point of maybe the truce or an extension, we also see that reflected here to a certain extent or another. But however, it is bringing a lot of concern domestically, because a lot of people don't want to see the Lebanese and Israelis talk directly. But the government, which has came to power, committed to disarming Hezbollah, saying we cannot keep bearing the prices of these, Iranian wars on Lebanon. And the position is that we got to find a diplomatic solution to this, because, we're talking about 2,000 people killed, since early March, over a million people displaced and so on. And they got to find a solution to this. But at the same time, they don't want to do something where it's like Lebanon's just giving up everything and cause an internal crisis in the country. So it's a very delicate situation, and it's very confusing for most people even here.
8: Well, indeed. Yeah, and thank you for explaining it in the way that you have, which is so helpful. I wonder, Karim, if I can ask this, and I appreciate this might be difficult. Do you sense that there is an appetite for peace?
16: It depends who you talk to in Lebanon. If chances are, if you're someone who lost their houses or family members or people you loved, in this war, at the moment, I think they want, they want something well beyond that. They want long-term security. They want perhaps a security arrangement, an armistice agreement, but that guarantees that the Israeli troops leave the south. They can go back home, rebuild their homes, leave the shelters and so on. They want something that really guarantees that. They want their security. But then you also have people, especially those that are critical of Hezbollah, and they, largely blame Hezbollah for this war. They're saying, perhaps it's time to move somewhere else. But I think the one thing that brings everyone in Lebanon together is that they want to make sure that Lebanon isn't just giving up everything and actually get something positive out of this. They don't want to give up Lebanese territory. They don't want to have to deal with things that violate the country's sovereignty. I think the dividing point is whether it should be done through military means, as in through Hezbollah, as military leverage or deterrence, as they call it frequently if you talk to Hezbollah supporters, or if it should be done through diplomacy. And this is very existential for the country, because Lebanon and Israel, since Israel's inception in 1948, do not have diplomatic ties, and they've been in a state of war for the vast majority of those several decades.
8: Karim, thank you very much. It's very good to speak to you this morning. Thanks for joining us. That is Karim Shahayeb, who is reporting from Beirut for the Associated Press.
9: Coming up here on the programme, we'll be exploring in a lot more detail the relationship between Peter Mandelson and also Andrew Mountbatten-Windsor. We know so much about both of their relationship with Jeffrey Epstein, but what was the origin of the relationship between the politician who got so close to the royals and, of course, the damaging repercussions that all of that has had? All of that to come. And then on the way, after 1:30, we'll have our daily briefing of politics, news and sport.
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23: 21 minutes past six. Let's have a look at what else is happening in the news this morning. And front page of the Sunday Times revealed Prince William pays up to £7 million in income tax a year. The majority of his income comes from the more than £20 million a year he received from the Duchy of Cornwall, his private estate. The Prince of Wales is not legally required to pay a penny of it, but it's understood he pays the highest rate voluntarily. I think the palace will be hoping, Callan, that this sort of seeks to quieten down lots of the questions about the royals' finances, exactly how much income they have, crucially, how much they pay tax. The Sunday Times concludes the prince is now one of Britain's top taxpayers, largely due to those Duchy of Cornwall earnings.
8: Yeah, it's interesting that the no legal obligation thing and the choice to do it anyway. So Queen Elizabeth and the Treasury made this agreement in 2013. So the monarch is not legally liable for income tax, capital gains tax or inheritance tax. The Prince of Wales is also not legally liable for income tax on money received from the duchy. So is it just about PR? It's good PR to pay income tax?
23: Well, it's front page of the Sunday Times today.
8: That's what I mean.
23: Yes, on a bank holiday weekend, maybe you want to go bigger on another day.
8: Yeah. Don't know. And I mean, what I mean is, it's a really good investigation and the journalism is great. But what I mean is, to be seen to be paying it is right. Because imagine the investigation said the opposite was true.
23: Yes. You know this is definitely the headline they want.
8: Yes, exactly that. Now, new data shows that graduate jobs are increasingly being snapped up by applicants aged 30 and over, perish the thought. In fact, one in four people applying for the civil service fast stream are now over 30. Experts say the standard, in inverted commas, career path is shifting, with more people heading back into education later in life to then change careers. So it's quite a trend for, I guess it is kind of in this context, older people taking on graduate jobs. I like the idea that there's a flexibility in retraining, that the career you start when you're 21 or 22 is not the same thing that you're doing when you're 75, that actually you can change along the way and there's options to do that.
23: Nice. I've got lots of friends who did Teach First who move on to something else a little bit later, people who kind of did teaching. I think Teach First is so taxing and so difficult that it does make you then a very attractive candidate wherever you want to go elsewhere to think, all right, you've sort of managed to tough that out. Mm. The Daily Mail is reporting today that the BBC is accused of covering up an incident where a presenter broke the wrist of one of his female colleagues. The assault which sent the woman to hospital is believed to have occurred around 2014. BBC bosses are understood to have called the staff member in on a number of occasions to discuss his alleged behaviour in the workplace. Management chose not to sack him. Instead went on to give him undesirable shifts, hoping he would leave on his own accord. That presenter has not been named, which has many implications. As you know, we've been here before with these types of stories. The presenter, chose to stay on for a number of years after the incident.
8: Yeah. There's also an interesting bit in this reporting. The Mail on Sunday reveals that on Thursday, John McAndrew, director of programmes for BBC News, wrote to the corporation's employees telling them to avoid sharing, quote, unsubstantiated claims about colleagues without their consent. He referred to an increasing number of instances where confidential information had been shared externally, which is just an interesting dynamic to be working in. If you've ever waited months just to put a conservatory on your house, then help might be on the way. English councils are about to trial a new Google AI tool designed to speed up planning decisions. The system will analyse thousands of pages of policy to recommend whether a project should be approved or refused, which of course is part of the government's push to build 1.5 million new homes by the end of this parliament. A human being does still have to sign off on the final decision. So that, I suppose, could cause problems in and of itself.
23: I'm sure. Now, if you're feeling a bit sluggish this morning, let us introduce you to Colin Bell. At 105 years old, the World War II veteran says 2026 is officially his year. He's just published a best-selling memoir called Bloody Dangerous, detailing his 50 missions flying the legendary Wooden Wonder mosquito bomber over Germany. Colin isn't slowing down. He celebrated his birthday by co-piloting a light aircraft and singing until midnight. He's just used his book advance to buy himself a Mazda hot hatch to zip around London. Wow.
8: What a life, Colin. Good job.
23: Excellent. 25 minutes past six. Now, the image of Andrew Mountbatten Windsor and Peter Mandelson at Jeffrey Epstein's mansion relaxing in bathrobes raised questions about just how close the relationship between the two men was. The Sunday Times has now started to answer them. In a special investigation, we learn of their friendship and the circles that they moved in. The political correspondent Terry Stiasny has been taking a look. Terry, good morning.
1: Good morning, Rosie.
23: What do we know now of the extent of the relationship between the former prince, Andrew Mountbatten Windsor, and Peter Mandelson?
1: Well, we learned that they had first met through their joint involvement in a charity campaign, which was a campaign run by the NSPCC. It was called Full Stop. It was launched in March 1999 with a lot of big cross-party figures and celebrities there. Tony Blair was there, William Hague as well. But the two men, Andrew Mountbatten Windsor and Peter Mandelson, had been introduced at a lunch at Buckingham Palace, where they were discussing perhaps getting involved in this campaign. In October 1998, then Prince Andrew was appointed chairman of the campaign. And in early 1999, after his first resignation from government, Peter Mandelson was appointed as a vice chair of this campaign. And that was how they first met. But then they went on to develop a further friendship, which was really through a lot of interlocking mutual friends. And it was through those other mutual friends that they obviously became better friends and ended up in the summer of 1999 going to a party at which they then met Jeffrey Epstein. And that was when that photo of them in their bathrobes was taken.
23: Yeah, I mean, the head of fundraising at the NSPCC speaks in the Times today saying of his sort of deep regret as to combining those two individuals together. If we go back a little bit, Peter Mandelson seems to have been very deliberate in his sort of courting maybe of the royal family. He used to not be a fan of the royal family at all. So that all changed.
1: Yes, it did. It was, you know, from the early days when back in 1981, when it was Charles and Diana's wedding, he decided to leave the country and go on a Republican day trip elsewhere. But his attitude obviously changed over the years as, you know, perhaps as Labour changed and as he got closer to being in government, and he had developed acquaintanceships with many other members of the royal family during that period. And obviously, once he was in government, he was then very well connected. And interestingly, the story also mentions that Peter Mandelson had met Ghislaine Maxwell separately through other friends during the 1980s. And they were described as both being very social people. And they were some people who moved in, you know, in social high sort of social circles. And of course, you know, it's important to say that both Andrew and Mandelson have denied any wrongdoing with regards to their friendship with Jeffrey Epstein during that period.
23: Yeah. I mean, if we just look at Peter Mandelson's career, he was sacked twice during this period for sort of a series of scandals, and yet he still managed, I wonder what it is about him, to court the royals and also celebrities.
1: Well, yes, I think, you know, through what we've seen of Peter Mandelson over the decades, he was obviously somebody that was very good at networking, at keeping in contact with people. You know, the number of times that he had left government and being brought back into government, and this instance, you know, being appointed as, you know, somebody as vice chair of a charity campaign, he was obviously useful to a lot of people because he knew lots of other people and was able to bring them together. And that, you know, up until the last year had really been the secret of how he had got on so well and so far and been sort of repeatedly rehired.
23: Yeah, I mentioned what the NSPCC had to say. I mean, it's pretty difficult that when they first met, it was working at a whole campaign that was designed to help prevent cruelty to children. There is a tension, isn't there, Terry, for the NSPCC of saying, look, we regret facilitating this.
1: Yes, absolutely. And in the charity statement, they say that their thoughts are with the victims of Jeffrey Epstein and, you know, in what they call this terrible case, and the man who had been head of fundraising, who had, you know, facilitated this introduction between Andrew and Mandelson, said that, of course, at the time, he couldn't possibly have known that they might then go on to meet Jeffrey Epstein. And he would personally have been horrified if he had known that they were meeting Jeffrey Epstein at the same time as they were also doing work for the charity.
23: Yeah, it's an absolutely fascinating story. We're going to speak to the reporter who sort of unpicked all the threads connecting the pair a little bit later on the programme. Terry, thank you very much. Terry Stiassny, the political correspondent. We spoke to Ben Taylor, the editor of the Sunday Times, yesterday. He does this every Saturday with us to kind of get a glimpse of what's happening in the paper. And he said, in that sort of triangle of relationships, the reason the Sunday Times wanted to explore this is that we haven't really understood the links between Andrew McMatter Windsor and Peter Mandelson. So that's what they've tried to do today.
8: Obviously, you've got to feel for the charity, who were none the wiser. These were high-profile, wealthy people who wanted to get involved in a campaign. They had links to very influential other people. On the side of a charity, you look at that and go, well, yeah, this is going to be really helpful. And little did they know. Thank you for being with us on Times Radio Breakfast. In the next few minutes, we will begin our morning briefing on politics, business and sport. The £49 billion plan to build a third runway at Heathrow could finally be getting off the ground. We will tell you more after the headlines with Andy Hayes.
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10: Thank you, Callum. Good morning. And Donald Trump says the US could remove a lot more troops from Germany than the 5,000 previously announced. Two senior Republicans are warning, though, that doing that could send the wrong signal to Russia. They're suggesting the troops be moved further east. Trump has also been talking to journalists about Iran, who asked whether attacks against Tehran could restart.
11: Well, I don't want to say that. I mean, I can't tell that to a reporter. If they misbehave, if they do something bad, but right now, we'll see. But it's a possibility that could happen, certainly.
10: Airlines will be allowed to combine passengers from different flights to save fuel as the war in Iran pushes up prices. The move will be allowed on routes which have multiple trips on the same day. It means airlines will not have to waste fuel by flying planes with lots of empty seats. The consumer group Which says the measure must not favour airlines over travellers. Former Royal Marines and veterans of the Parachute Regiment have been hired to protect synagogues and Jewish schools. Jewish charity, the Community Security Trust, is using a private contractor whose staff are mainly drawn from the armed forces. Patrols have been happening in North London and in Manchester. And the Sunday Times has discovered that Prince William pays up to £7 million a year in income tax. The majority of his income comes from the more than £20 million a year he receives from the Duchy of Cornwall. The Duchy's land is worth about £1.1 billion. And for a roundup of the news on demand, find the Times Radio news briefing on the Times Radio app.
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23: 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Should we take a look at what's coming up on Times Radio today?
8: Loads to get into today. We're with you till 10 o'clock this morning on Breakfast. And then from 10 o'clock, Adam Bolton has got the Transport Secretary, Heidi Alexander, to discuss for you the airline contingency plans. What will happen to your summer holiday? Well, listen to the Transport Secretary a little bit later on. Also on the programme with Adam, the Shadow Work and Pension Secretary Helen Whateley and the SNP's Westminster leader Stephen Flynn. Today is very much a day where political party leaders or senior members are trying to get their messages out ahead of those elections which come on Thursday. More discussion on that to come in the next few minutes, but we'll try and pull out some of the themes of what the leaders are saying. Some of them are sounding more optimistic than others, I think it's fair to say. From 1 o'clock this lunchtime, Ryan Tubridge's on Times Radio, joined by Fox News correspondent Benjamin Hall and Times writer Polly Vernon to look through the big issues and news stories of the day. And from 4 o'clock, Carol Walker is sitting in on Drive. She will take you into the evening with her cross-party MPs panel.
23: Well, let's get our daily update on politics, business and sport. Your briefing underway. We'll kick off with the politics. We can speak now to Megan Kenyon, the political correspondent at the New Statesman. Good morning, Megan.
5: Morning.
23: Front page of the Times today. Some Labour MPs are panicking about turmoil in the bond market if the Chancellor's ousted after the elections. Tell us what their concerns are.
5: So, obviously, Keir Starmer's position has for a long time been sort of in question. But I think there's a worry that if a new leader comes in, that they will end up reshuffling Rachel Reeves out of the position. Or I think there's a concern that Keir Starmer might look at the local election results if there is no challenge forthcoming and think about reshuffling his cabinet. I think that MPs are concerned about this because the bond market quite likes certainty and stability and kind of knowing what the government is up to, knowing what they can expect in terms of policies coming down the track. And obviously, Rachel Reeves has been the Chancellor for nearly 2 years, so we know what her plans are. We know kind of how she operates. And I think in light of the Iran war, we haven't quite seen all of the impacts of that yet economically. And it's highly likely we'll see some more coming down the track. I think MPs are concerned that if we were to do anything, if the Prime Minister or the government were to do anything kind of to move Rachel Reeves out of that position, then we could see even more damaging effects than we potentially are about to see.
23: Yeah, I mean, the speculation in the paper today is some MPs are suggesting that Ed Miliband, the Energy Secretary, could replace Rachel Reeves. I mean, the Prime Minister had said, I think it was last week or the week before, he wasn't planning on a reshuffle. The big question, Megan, is he may be forced to do something, either to reshuffle the team or even stave off a leadership challenge post the election. How are you sort of reading the room in terms of how likely a scenario like that might be?
5: Yeah, it's a really interesting one. I've been talking to a lot of MPs, as you can imagine, over the past few weeks. And I think the sort of the mood I'm getting, a lot of the conversations I'm having are sort of like, why hasn't anybody done anything? You know, they've had, not only are they looking at the local elections as being potentially quite damaging, there's been this sort of the latest revelations from the Mandelson affair. Things just aren't going particularly well. But I think that Labour MPs are kind of looking at this and thinking, well, none of the contenders, Andy Burnham, Angela Rayner, Wes Streeting, have got their ducks in a row to kind of be ready to launch a challenge. So I think that is really what is holding things back at this stage, is that there isn't anybody. I suppose Andy Burnham is the person that seems to have his campaign it has the most robust campaign, but obviously he's not in Parliament.
23: Yeah, it's a fairly big problem.
5: Big block to being able to run to replace Keir Starmer. But I think you're right. After the local elections, something will have to give.
23: Yeah, Angela Rayner said she's going to take sort of 72 hours to take stock of the situation before deciding if she's going to go for the juggler or not. It leads me to the front page of the Sunday Telegraph that says Starmer loyalists on Labour's ruling body are no longer prepared to block Andy Burnham's return to Parliament, because when he wanted to stand for the Gorton and Denton by-election, it was the National Executive Committee that said no, You said you'd be Manchester Mayor for the entire time you were elected to do so. We're not going to give you permission to stand. And we know the Greens won that seat in the end. How much does that give momentum to Andy Burnham's campaign to say, right, OK, you know, that is one significant hurdle that's been taken out of the way?
5: Yeah, for sure. I think that is one pretty major block. I mean, obviously, that's what stopped him from running last time. I think I could see a scenario where that happens, if it's sort of done as there's been kind of speculation. I mean, I don't know kind of what necessarily his plan specifically is, but there's been speculation over the past few weeks about him kind of discussing plans with Keir Starmer, sort of a succession plan. And I could certainly see if, say, Keir Starmer sort of made an agreement with Andy Burnham. Obviously, Keir Starmer sits on the National Executive Committee, voted against Andy Burnham running last time, that might sort of open the path for him. But obviously, you know, an MP needs to give up their seat first. Who's prepared to do that? And also, he would have to win a by-election. The last time Labour tried to fight a by-election, I mean, I know Andy Burnham wasn't a candidate, it lost, and it lost quite resoundingly to the Green Party. So, you know, I think nothing is a done deal yet.
23: Yeah, the question, will one of Angela Rayner or Wes Streeting decide to steal a march and go as early as next weekend? I mean, it is going to be a really interesting political kind of fortnight or so ahead of us. Should we look at some of the other parties in a little bit of detail, Megan? We're hearing of, in Westminster, a Badenoch bounce, kind of a more positive, sunny sentiment around Conservative MPs about their leader, which we certainly weren't hearing a year ago. The challenge for Kemi Badenoch is that positivity within the party actually translating to who would have been the traditional Conservative voter?
5: Yeah, I think Kemi Badenoch, you know, over the past few months, she's performed well at PMQs. I think that kind of when the airwaves have been taken up a lot by other parties, she's managed to sort of, you know, avoid some of that kind of those scandals and things like that. But I think that this is likely to still be a bad night for the Conservatives. I mean, all of the focus will likely be on the Labour Party because they're the party of government and they're, you know, the polls are looking pretty dire for them. But I think that the damage to the Conservatives, I mean, we saw it in last year's local elections too, has been done. I think that MPs around Kemi Badenoch are probably feeling quite positive about her because in comparison to some of the other party leaders, she does look a bit less extreme. You know, there might be a sense that voters who look at Nigel Farage's Reform Party or even Zach Polanski's Greens and think that's far too sort of radical for me, but it makes sense to vote Conservative in my local area.
23: Yeah.
5: But yeah, I can't see it being a particularly amazing night for the Conservatives, despite Kemi Badenoch becoming more popular with her MPs.
23: Do you know who thinks they're going to have an amazing night? Nigel Farage spent the afternoon with Lara Spirit. Well, I think Lara spent the afternoon with Nigel, actually, and they were while he was out campaigning. And he said, unless I'm self-deluding, then I think we are going to do stunningly well. I mean stunningly well in what really are Labour heartlands. Normally we get at this point a sort of management of expectations to say, oh, you know, we expect something tough. Nigel Farage is doing completely the opposite, Megan. He's saying to the public, oh, we're going to storm it.
5: Yeah, I mean, I think that will be a big story of the night, that we will see Reform taking control of councils in former Red Ball areas. I mean, in particular, Sunderland. I think there is concern among the Labour group there that they're going to have no seats left. They're all sort of going to fall to other parties or fall to Reform. So I think, you know, Nigel Farage, obviously he's kind of doing what political leaders do and sort of, you know, being quite hyperbolic about it, but I do think he's right that will be a story, big story of the night, that we'll see Reform making pretty major gains, taking some councils from Labour.
23: Megan, thank you. Megan Kenyon, the political correspondent at The New Statesman. It is well worth a read to see Lara Spirit's afternoon. She said selfies, gin and tonics, heckling over donations, a day on Nigel Farage's South Coast tour. I mean, it was sunny and beautiful. And Nigel Farage said, wearing suits or high-vis jackets, the working people are on our side.
8: There you are. In the Sunday Times, so you get Nigel Farage, Zach Polanski and Kemi Badenoch all interviewed for you. The other side of this is reflected actually in The Sun on Sunday, which considers how Starmer would deal with any situation that may arise from disastrous results on Thursday. They note that pollsters are predicting the party could lose a staggering 1,850 council seats in the ballot box bloodbath, is what The Sun calls it today. One of the considerations there to add is that Labour are kind of scrapping to come second in Scotland and look likely to be third in Wales. So it's going to be a bad night. But anyway, The Sun on Sunday reflects that Starmer does not want to go willingly if there is a challenge to his leadership. Critics want a delegation of cabinet ministers to tell the PM to quit number 10. Backers of Burnham and Rayner want a longer timetable for him to leave, perhaps to September, of course, to give Burnham a chance to actually get himself into Parliament and to find a seat. Wes Streeting wants a quicker contest, but will Sir Keir Starmer go willingly? He is unpopular with voters. He might become very unpopular with MPs. So can he hold on? Will he want to dig in?
23: Can you imagine a scenario of a by-election that Andy Burnham lost?
8: Now, that is a good thought experiment to have, isn't it, as political nerds this morning?
23: I mean, he's going to be going for the safest possible Labour seats. But yeah, it's never a guarantee.
8: Well, and in fact, the talk of safe seats for Labour has sort of diminished in the last few months. Like, there's no such thing, is the kind of suggestion.
23: In about 50 minutes' time, we're going to be joined by a pollster who has looked at all the parties to say, right, what would be an outcome that provides joy all the way through down the spectrum to despair? So it's going to be your sort of essential guide of what would be a good outcome for each of these parties. In the meantime, let's take a look now at what you're reading on the Times Online and the Times app this morning with your subscription.
8: The third most read, unlike the Loch Ness monster, Fergie is failing to keep her head down. This is the new column from Craig Brown, which suggests that the former Duchess of York is in discussions with a US production company about a plan for a reality TV show.
23: Facepalm, I think. Second most read, Operation Save Rachel Reeves, as we've just been hearing. MPs fear bond chaos if she's ousted with the Prime Minister. It says panicking Labour MPs are warning of a bond market turmoil if the Chancellor is ousted. The Prime Minister could face a leadership challenge if Labour suffers heavy losses on Thursday.

0: what he is obliged to. There is no legal requirement for him to do it. He is choosing to do this, and it in fact puts him into the top sort of small percentage of taxpayers in the UK. His Duchy of Cornwall earnings are more than £20 million per year. Now, there's a new push to finally get Heathrow's third runway off the ground. The £49 billion scheme had been held up because of a row with a local landowner. Business journalist Ramzan Karmali joins us. Morning, Ramzan.
1: Good morning.
0: Could years of acrimony be coming to an end, and could a third runway be built?
1: Well, I'm a bit sceptical, to be honest with you. Now, remember, 18 months ago, the government, the Treasury, said that they were in favour of a third runway. There's been a lot of fighting with Heathrow management against a local landlord, billionaire Surinder Arora, who came up with his own sort of cheaper plan to open a third runway. Now, the new chairman of British Airways, Philip Jansen, apparently has been looking to work with Arora and some of the big airlines to try and build a new runway and a new terminal for half the price of, and by working with Arora, hopefully to lower the cost. Now, it does, you know, big airlines like Virgin and BA have actually, you know, in the past said to Heathrow, look, you're trying to spend too much money to build this runway. There should be a cap on it. In fact, I think the owners of British Airways, IAG, have said it shouldn't cost more than £30 billion. I mean, we all talk about £49 billion in your introduction. So there's some big hurdles to get over. First of all is the cost, and secondly, the politics of this all. Now, Rachel Reeves obviously wanted a third runway, but whether she's still in a job after the local elections you've been talking about is another thing. And there's some big names in the in Labour, names like Andy Burnham and Sadiq Khan, who have criticised the building of a third runway.
0: Yeah, it's a good point. The politics of it will not go away. Let's go on to Amazon Fresh. These are the sort of the stores for groceries that Amazon introduced, which didn't really work before, but they're going to try and take on groceries again.
1: Yeah, I don't think they're going to go the same way as what they did before. So back in 2021, remember, they opened these physical stores where you can just walk in. There were no tills, and you just walk out with your goods, which seemed bizarre. But all 19 stores that they opened have now closed. Looks like they're going to do is try and go down the online route a bit more heavily. They're investing. It's part of a plan of a £40 billion investment plan that they have to try and take on the grocery market and go a bit more online. Now, the problem for Amazon is that unlike the US, they never have really got a foothold here in the UK grocery market. In the US, they're the number two grocery provider.
0: Is that right?
1: You know? Yeah, and about a fifth of all online grocery in the US comes via Amazon. Hmm. Whereas here in the UK, it's a small percentage. And I think that's partly to do with, there's a few factors here. You've got the likes of, you know, the Tesco, the Sainsbury's, the Asda's. They're very good at sort of the click and collect. The online, their online offer is pretty sharp. They're doing it to quite a large scale already. Then you've got the likes of, say, Ocado, that specialise, you know, just in online delivery. And then also we've got, you know, the Aldi's and the Lidl, which on price, you know, they are very competitive as well. So for Amazon to break through on this, it's going to be quite a challenge. But they want to work, they've had problems in the past with fresh food, and they want to work more closely with other suppliers. They've got suppliers in play already, but they want to work with more suppliers to work on their fresh food delivery as well.
0: Yeah. I always find it interesting when they open physical stores, because the whole joy of Amazon is that it shows up at your door, you know.
1: Yeah, exactly.
0: That emergency parcel that you couldn't live without for more than 24 hours is suddenly delivered.
1: It was a bit of a bizarre sort of move to do this. But I think that the way they were trying to say it was, it's a novelty that you didn't have to go in with your, you didn't have to go to a till or talk to anyone. You picked your stuff up and went.
0: And there's definite upsides to that. I get that completely. And just very, very quickly, Ramzan, EVs, electric vehicles, seem to be holding their value a bit better. This is a constant part of the discussion around electric vehicles and how much they depreciate. Well, actually, we could be seeing something changing in the electric car market.
1: Yeah, you're right. So let's be careful, because I think we're only talking about in sort of the past year or so that EVs are starting to hold their value a bit better than petrol cars. In the last year, EV prices have fallen around 2%. The brand new EV price would have fallen around 2% versus a petrol car's price after a year falling around 9%. But I've got, as an owner of an old EV, I can tell you I don't feel it.
0: No, really.
1: So new So

0: what we've seen though is that new cars, especially EVs, they've been priced really aggressively. The tech has also got a lot better, and so people are looking at newer EVs, to be honest with you, and the lease deals are pretty attractive at the moment as well. But in the past, we've had all these concerns about the sort of the health of batteries after a while, which now seem to be diminishing and as the technology has improved. But also, maybe another thing that's sort of really attracting people is the low cost of running an electric car compared to a petrol car. It is way, way cheaper to run an electric car if you can charge it at home.
1: Yeah, indeed. Ramzan, great to speak to you. Thank you so much.
0: Thanks.
1: That's business journalist Ramzan Karmali speaking to us to conclude the business section of our morning briefing.
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2: There was a big win for Arsenal at the Emirates yesterday, which means the battle to win the Premier League could have now swung in Arsenal's favour. Times Radio sports correspondent Rob Mullarkey is here. Rob, tell us, how will Arsenal be feeling? What's their strategy?
9: Yeah, I think they'll be feeling very confident, actually. I mean, I thought it was a really important win, a statement win for Arsenal that had a tough encounter in midweek in the Champions League in Madrid against Atletico. They came through that with an away goal and the 1-1 draw, of course, as well. And I think Fulham was perhaps one of their toughest assignments for the remainder of this season, but they came through it with flying colours, 3 goals in the first half. I think the one downside, actually, is if it does go to the wire, then maybe Arsenal missed an opportunity to perhaps embellish their goal difference. But looking at it, 3-0 against Fulham at home, and with games to come against West Ham, Burnley and Palace, I really can't see Arsenal slipping up. It could go to the wire, it could go to goal difference, but City have got to keep on winning. And with Arsenal playing first this weekend, it just puts that psychological pressure back onto the shoulders of City, who've got a tough game against Everton, I think, on Monday night as well.
2: Yeah, heartbreak for Wrexham yesterday, a tough Saturday for them. The kind of co-owner, the Hollywood star, we know Ryan Reynolds, says he's absolutely gutted.
9: Yeah, I mean, no Hollywood finish for Wrexham this season. I think at the start of the season, they said, look, whatever happens, as long as we don't get relegated, this season will be considered a success. But I think having got into that position yesterday, where they were in the top six and they were looking to secure a playoff place, I think, yeah, deep down, I think they will be pretty devastated that it didn't quite work out. In the end, that fight back by Hull really counted against them. Wrexham had a tough game to round things off. They played Middlesbrough, who were looking for an automatic promotion place. Wrexham could only manage a 2-2 draw, and with Hull coming from behind to win against Norwich, it meant that Wrexham just missed out. But I think they're good to go again. The club director, sporting director Sean Harvey, is a very bullish, a very realistic character as well. And I think, let's just consider it another instalment of this drama that's unfolding in North Wales.
2: Yeah, we should talk about hair pulling because we are seeing this. It feels sort of increasingly. Sunderland's Dan Ballard was sent off yesterday for pulling an opponent's hair. Tell us what happened and what you think's going on here.
9: Well, the player involved, the player who had his hair pulled, was the Wolves player Tolu Orokodare, who's been on the receiving end twice now this season, or in certainly three red cards this season for hair pulling, and he's been the victim on two of the occasions. Michael Keane was the culprit when Wolves played Everton earlier this season, Ballard yesterday for Sunderland, and we had it also in the recent game between Manchester United and Leeds when Lisandro Martinez was sent off for pulling the hair of Dominic Calvert-Lewin. So the trouble is there's no specific law against this or rule against this. It comes under the banner of violent conduct, which I think there's a bit of an issue here because violent conduct covers elbowing the face and real, you know, knee-breaking, life, career-ending injuries, if you like, as well. So to bracket hair pulling into that seems a bit of an anomaly, if you like, as well, and something that has to be addressed. I'm just puzzled, actually, because this seems to be a relatively new thing, as if long hair is a new thing. We didn't have it in the glam rock era of the 70s or indeed, you know, the mullets of the 1980s. It never seemed to happen, but it seems to be happening more and more. And players are looking at using it as a sly tactic. But yeah, the referees at the start of the season, the referees' body said, look, we're going to clamp down on this. It's going to be a straight red card if you are caught pulling someone's hair. But there is this suggestion now that I thought the one yesterday looked very innocuous. And I think Ballard can consider himself very unlucky that he got sent off. But there's no chance of they might appeal, but there'll be no chance of success with that. But I think it is something that might have to be recategorised when the IFAB, the rule makers board, meets over the course of the summer.
2: Yeah, it sounds it. Rob, thank you. Rob Malarkey, Times Radio's sports correspondent. I was just trying to think about what hairstyle would have defined then the 90s, maybe sort of Beckham's curtains.
1: I think it's always Beckham, isn't it, for the 90s, really?
2: And then the noughties. The mullet's back, isn't it, now?
1: You know, yeah, I wish it wasn't. I don't like it at all. I think it's rubbish. Do you have thoughts on the mullets?
2: It's very trendy.
1: Well, what do I know? I mean, I'm never on trend, but I'm certainly... I'm very anti-mullet.
2: Because we're both painfully millennial.
1: Yeah.
2: What can we do?
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2: Good morning. It is now 7 o'clock. This is Callum McDonald and Rosie Wright with Times Radio Breakfast.
1: It's the painful millennials. President Trump says he will cut even more US troops from Europe after announcing the withdrawal of 5,000 from Germany. And airlines will be allowed to cancel flights without penalties and combine passengers from different flights to try to save fuel this summer.
2: Ahead, we discuss why graduate jobs are going to more applicants aged 30 and over. And while most of us are arguing with an IKEA instruction manual, Hayley McCauley's already finished the job. She's the world flat pack champion. She'll be with us before 8.
1: It is Sunday, the 3rd of May.
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10: Thank you, Rosie. Good morning. And Donald Trump says the US could remove a lot more troops from Germany than the 5,000 previously announced. But two senior Republicans are warning that doing that could send the wrong signal to Russia. They're suggesting moving the troops further east. Trump has been talking to reporters overnight.
11: Doing very well with regard to Iran. Again, they want to make a deal. They're decimated. They're having a hard time figuring out who their leader is. They don't know who their leader is because their leader is gone. Their former leader, Khamenei. But we'll see.
10: Airlines will be allowed to combine passengers from different flights to save fuel as the war in Iran pushes up prices. The move will be allowed on routes which have multiple trips on the same day. It means airlines will not have to waste fuel by flying planes with lots of empty seats. Travel expert Simon Calder says the idea is to reassure passengers they will take off during holiday season.
12: July and August, business flights are going to be fairly quiet. There's not actually much demand by business travellers, not least because they're all on holiday. And so it's extraordinarily unlikely that you would see, even if you take a holiday flight like Gatwick to Nice, that you'd see people being told, sorry, you're not going anywhere. The whole idea of this is to give people certainty.
10: Former Royal Marines and veterans of the Parachute Regiment have been hired to protect synagogues and Jewish schools. Jewish charity, the Community Security Trust, is using a private contractor whose staff are mainly drawn from the armed forces. Patrols have been happening in North London and in Manchester. There is heightened awareness after two Jewish men were stabbed in Golders Green. The Prime Minister says some pro-Palestinian marches could be stopped. Stephen Silverman from the Campaign Against Anti-Semitism has told Times Radio, the marches have spread anti-Jewish hatred.
13: It has to be said that there is absolutely nothing at all wrong with advocating for Palestinian rights. However, the marches, from the moment they appeared on our streets, were not about criticism of the Israeli government. They were about criticism of the very idea of the existence of Israel.
10: Organisers deny the marches threaten Jews. The Sunday Times has discovered that Prince William pays up to £7 million a year in income tax. The majority of his income comes from the more than £20 million a year he receives from the Duchy of Cornwall. The Duchy's land is worth about £1.1 billion. And a 19-year-old man has been charged with false communications relating to a bomb hoax after the comedian Peter Kay was ushered off stage mid-performance in Birmingham on Friday night. Omar Majed has been remanded in custody. Kay's show was halted because of a suspicious bag, but police say nothing bad was found in the end. And for a roundup of the news on demand, subscribe to the Times Radio News Briefing on any podcast platform.
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15: Hello, good morning. It's 4 minutes past seven on Sunday morning, the 3rd of May. Welcome to Times Radio Breakfast with Rosie Wright and Callum MacDonald. Today, the party leaders make the final push to you before next week's elections. Nigel Farage, leader of Reform UK, says, "Unless I'm self-deluding, I think we're going to do stunningly well." Kemi Badenoch, leader of the Conservatives, is enjoying somewhat of a Badenoch bounce at the moment, as it's being described among her own MPs. So do you feel the same sunny sentiment? The pollster Peter Kellner will join us to tell us what a joyful result would look like for each of the parties, and what also would instead define disaster, which may be the case for, well, at least one of them, most likely. And speaking of disaster, if defeat is looming for Labour and leadership rivals continue to scheme, the Sunday Times asks today, how far will the Prime Minister go to stay afloat and in office?
2: Talking of survival, under threat from Russia, boosting defence spending and increasingly wary of how much they can rely on America's support, Poland's Prime Minister says NATO's disintegrating. We'll assess the strength of the military alliance as Trump pulls 5,000 troops from Germany as punishment for them not helping to step up in Donald Trump's war against Iran. And Donald Trump, in the last few hours, threatens to Germany that they will take more troops away.
15: Ministers are expected to announce contingency plans to stop your summer holidays being totally scuppered by the lack of jet fuel. We'll also be talking this morning about how much income tax pays, Prince William pays. He is, in fact, one of Britain's top taxpayers. And if your bank holiday weekend includes some DIY... well, doesn't it just? That is why I'm coughing. I've got building dust in my lungs. We're joined later by the world champion flat pack furniture assembler, who can make light work of a Billy bookcase in 8 minutes without instructions.
2: I think she's well practiced, but 8 minutes is quite extraordinary. 8 minutes to just open the package, I think, would be quite impressive. Get in touch. Everything we're talking about this morning, maybe it's sort of the boisterous enthusiasm of Nigel Farage compared to the Prime Minister saying we need to stop political point scoring. How optimistic, how engaged do you feel in the elections coming up? What is it that you are determining your vote on when you go to vote, whether that's in elections for parties in Wales and in Scotland, or your local council election in England? Let us know. You can WhatsApp us 0333 003 2353, or you can text us as well. The number you need is 87333. Just start your message with the word Times.
15: Great to be with you on Times Radio Breakfast, where the party leaders are making their last pitches to voters around the country before the May elections this Thursday, which of course could have seismic consequences.
2: Kemi Badenoch's feeling confident. She says the Conservatives are the only party party that really has a story and an offer for a broad group of people, insisting the Reform UK bubble will burst eventually.
15: Nigel Farage is bold in the Sunday Times, saying he thinks Reform UK will do stunningly well, and he repeats it, he means stunningly well, in what really are Labour heartlands.
2: And the Prime Minister uses an Observer editorial to pivot towards radical reform, citing the Golders Green attack and global instability as a catalyst for a national mission that includes forging significantly closer economic and security ties with the EU. He says we have a choice, sink into division or rise together, stronger in a national effort that matches the scale of the threats and the turbulence we face.
15: It's rousing stuff. We can speak to political editor of HuffPost UK, Kevin Schofield. Morning, Kevin.
16: Morning, Callum.
15: I'm quite intrigued by the Labour messaging this weekend. The front page of the Sunday Times has a story, Bond chaos fears if Reeves ousted with PM. In the Sun on Sunday, Sir Keir Starmer will face down a cabinet revolt and fight a leadership election if one is triggered. That alongside the Observer column where he says this is not the time for descending into political infighting. And I just want to contrast that with Farage, who says we're going to do stunningly well. I mean, these are completely opposite ends of the pre-election party messaging.
16: Yeah, well, I mean, Nigel Farage is in that great position, isn't he? He's got no power or influence in terms of governing. So he can just say, yeah, we'll fix that, we'll fix that, we'll fix that problem as well. And at the moment, he's riding a bit of a crest of a wave. I mean, it's only a few days ago that we had the story about him receiving £5 million before he became an MP, and it's barely caused a ripple when you compare that to Keir Starmer's free clothes just after he became Prime Minister and the huge scandal that that led to. It just shows, you know, they're playing in different ballparks right now. He has the luxury of opposition. He's absolutely right. They are going to do stunningly well, anything up to maybe 1,500 gains, whereas Labour are staring down the barrel of maybe 1,800 losses. So Keir Starmer is playing defence right now. The best he can do is try and stem the tide of misery, really, that's heading his way, and to try and fend off a leadership challenge. And the best that they've got right now is, you know, don't change leaders in the middle of a war. You just heard there about the bond chaos, which could ensue, etc., etc. It's all very negative, and I think that's all just going to play into what will be a very bad night indeed for them come Thursday.
15: Yeah. In terms of the Prime Minister's, I suppose, power in the context of a challenge to his leadership, what are his options? Because from a public perception point of view, and indeed an authority point of view, if, for example, there is a sort of cabinet delegation that knocks on the door of number 10 and says, look, Sir Keir, it's time to go, he can't sort of cling on, can he? Is that what he's kind of proposing? Or is this just kind of macho briefing in anticipation of that happening?
16: There's definitely an element of that, Callum, this macho briefing, trying to scare people off taking him on. I mean, he can try and cling on, and I think his instincts would be to do that. You know, this is a guy who's only been Prime Minister for less than 2 years, came to politics relatively late in life, managed to become Prime Minister against the odds, really, and is very reluctant indeed to give it up, no matter how miserable a time he's having. So yeah, I don't think he would want to give it up easily. But it may well be a bit like Margaret Thatcher way back in the 1990s. You know, it's presented to him in such a way that it is just unavoidable, that it's better for all concerned if he goes. But I really, at the moment, can't see that happening. I think his instinct, as I say, would be to fight, at least initially, to hang on to his job. Now, and then the question becomes, for those who want his job, are they willing now to really, you know, go for it and take on that fight? Because that's a big ask as well.
15: Yeah, for sure. In the Sunday Times today, Angela Rayner doesn't want to be first to move against the PM. Andy Burnham, no seat, but polls better than any rival for leader. Ed Miliband won't be king, could be kingmaker instead. And Wes Streeting now has enough support among MPs to run. That's the analysis from Jason Cowley. We'll speak to him a little bit later on. Should we consider the Badenoch bounce next? It's the talk of Westminster, reports Josh Glancy, the associate editor of the Sunday Times. And polling suggests this is real. I was listening to Luke Trill from More in Common this week, suggesting actually the way to think of this is that Kemi Badenoch is the least unpopular party leader in the country. And so voters are sort of warming to her and reacting to these kind of
1: Interventions, Prime Minister's questions is cited in More in Commons focus groups. The other part of that is that things like her post-budget response, her conference speech, she is having an impact, but does that transfer into support for her party?
16: Well, I guess we'll find out on Thursday, won't we? I mean, there's no doubt she has grown into the role of being opposition leader, being Conservative Party leader. It's not that long ago when it was the talk was of counting down the days until she'd been in post for a year, and then there could be a challenge against her. All that has gone. There's no suggestion that her position is under threat. I think there might be a minor wobble on Friday morning. If the polling is correct, it looks like the Conservatives are going to lose perhaps 500, 600 seats, which in England, which, you know, isn't a great look. I think they're going to have a terrible night in Scotland and in Wales as well. So that might be a bit of a reality check to all the warm praise that she's getting at the moment. It's at least in Westminster circles. So I think there'll be serious questions then asked about her. Is right, okay, what are you going to do next? How are you going to turn this around? You know, you're doing well inside the bubble, but how are you going to translate that into popularity in the country at large, especially when you've got, you know, Reform doing so well on the right? You know, what is the Conservatives' message that is different from Reform? So I think that will be our challenge after Friday.
1: Yeah, especially when Reform UK are kind of touring around the country having a whale of a time, by the sound of it, you know, just enjoying themselves, which can't be said for every political party leader at this moment. Can I ask Kevin as well, just for your insight and experience, what will the next few days look like in the run-up to these elections across the country? What should we expect from politicians, from party leaders in the next few days?
16: Well, they'll be trying their very best not to rock the boat. No gaffes, no scandals, no controversies. Ideally, they'll just be out pounding the pavement, knocking on doors, trying to get the vote out as much as possible. You're right, Reform are having a whale of a time. You know, you can just tell from the amount of public-facing events that they're doing. You know, they're calling press conferences left, right and centre. They're, as I said earlier, they're riding the crest of a wave right now. I mean, that won't last forever. So it's just a question for them of don't basically muck up between now and Thursday. For Labour, it's all about damage limitation. They'll be trying to get their core vote out, hammering home this message, I guess, from number 10, that now is not the time, basically, to be changing Prime Minister. And the Conservatives as well, they'll be just trying to get the vote out. Lib Dems, you know, no one's really talking about the Lib Dems.
1: Yeah, that's a good point, actually.
16: Now, which is unusual coming up to local elections.
1: Yes, that's a very good point. I realise that on my list of party leaders who are in the papers today talking about things, Ed Davey is actually nowhere to be seen, which is weird.
16: Well, it is weird, and I think that speaks to a problem that he's got. There's no doubt that there's discontent in the Lib Dem ranks. I think that they had a great result at the general election, but there's a feeling that, you know, they've not really, Ed Davey hasn't really pressed home that advantage. He's known for, you know, spats with Elon Musk and slagging off Donald Trump, but, you know, what else are the Lib Dems for? So they might have an okay night, but it certainly won't be anything like past local elections where the Lib Dems have been the main protest vote recipients. So yeah, and the Greens as well, obviously, they're doing pretty well, although Zach Polanski had a bit of a bump in the road on Friday over his response to the attack in Golders Green.
1: Yes, indeed. Kevin, great to speak to you. Thanks very much.
16: Thank you.
1: Kevin Schofield is political editor of HuffPost UK. A couple of things to look out for then. As pollsters make their predictions, and some suggest, Robert Hayward, who you've heard on Times Radio Breakfast before, suggests Labour could lose 1,850 council seats, the Tories could lose 600, Reform could gain 1,500, and the Greens 500. I mean, these are big, big changes in how these councils would look and operate and function. So we'll be discussing what those numbers actually mean by way of joy or misery, depending on which party you're in.
2: And potentially we're going to have an awful lot of people who do not have experience in these roles, a sort of an influx of them suddenly in charge of councils, which will also be interesting and have different headaches and throw up different problems.
1: The other thing to look out for, and we'll reflect this next weekend, as the counting happens, it's a little bit more erratic than like a general election, which kind of all neatly happens overnight. It's going to be kind of through a bit overnight for local councils, then Friday for the Scottish Parliament and Welsh Senedd, and then more results from local councils through Friday as well. So it's going to be a bit of a kind of patchwork as we get through. But it's not unthinkable that actually what we will emerge with is the SNP forming another government in Scotland, perhaps just short of an overall majority. In Wales, Plaid Cymru look like they may take the First Minister post for the first time. And so it's not impossible that actually kind of nationalist parties will be in charge in Edinburgh and in Cardiff. Of course, there's power sharing, which involves Sinn Féin in Northern Ireland as well, plus the kind of surge of Reform UK. This could lead to a really fascinating new era of politics across the UK with that kind of cohort in leadership positions. So that's something else to look out for over the course of next weekend.
2: It's 17 minutes past seven. A spate of arson attacks across the UK, claimed by a shadowy group tied to Iran's Revolutionary Guard Corps, has brought into focus how Iran has upped its operations on British soil. The paper this morning says Iran's methods to sow chaos abroad range from paying proxies to threatening expats. Well, let's speak to Roger McMillan, former head of security at Iran International TV. Good morning, Roger.
17: Good morning.
2: What are some of those new tactics that Iran have been deploying?
17: Well, I think what's been seen in recent months is much more use of social media to engage with people, with potential perpetrators of these crimes. And it's a model that is the IRGC and their proxies, it's important to note it's the proxies that are doing this, have been developing in the last few years.
2: And so what would the tactics be? When we've heard about sort of engaging, because it's not just sharing videos, isn't it? It's encouraging and persuading, often actually teenagers, to act on their behalf.
17: So this is very much the model that they like to have. It's very much directed from the top, done through intermediaries, through proxy organizations, even bots, etc., to encourage teenagers, the youth, etc., to start to commit acts for money, which will then steadily escalate. It can be starting off with taking photographs of places, of people, to sticking posters up for a small amount of money. And then the stakes gradually increase up to what we've seen in the last few weeks, is the horrendous arson attacks against the Jewish and some of the Persian diaspora in London.
2: Yeah, and it's also, it's a deliberate strategy, isn't it, to use these proxies so that Iran can sort of claim plausible deniability by effectively what they're doing is outsourcing anti-Semitic attacks to third parties.
17: Absolutely. It's the deniability, it's the fact that they can just drop these people in a heartbeat. People who often will not know exactly who they're working for, what they're doing or why. And if when it goes wrong, and it does, and you know, as the National Counterterror Commission coordinator Vicky Evans said recently, we will find them, and they have. The Met Police have had phenomenal success in arresting 28 people over the last few weeks in connection with these crimes, and you know they instantly get dropped by the people that who recruited them.
2: Yeah, I mean, in October, the Director General of MI5, Sir Ken McCallum, said security services had tracked 20 Iran-linked terror plots in Britain in the preceding 12 months, intervened in hundreds of developing ones. It gives you some idea of the scale of it and the complexity in trying to tackle it.
17: Absolutely. I mean, we hear about only the ones which sort of come to light. It's the other attacks, the other sort of digital attacks on and transnational repression attacks on Persian and Jewish diaspora here in UK, which are horrendous. They're the ones we don't get to hear about. They're the ones that are halted early. It's just when it gets to the final stages that we hear about it.
2: There does also seem to be this significant effort to nurture homegrown terrorism, the paper reports today.
17: Well, it's much easier if you can start to radicalise or engage with people. And it's not necessarily traditional radicalisation. This is now, as has been said, it's a gig economy, basically violence as a service. And it's much easier to go and do that and gain people, attract them through social media, and you know, pay them a small amount of money to go and do that. So it really is changing.
2: Yeah. Just tell us, when you were head of security at Iran International, the television station, what kind of things were you conscious of and aware of in order to keep the operation of that channel safe?
17: A lot of this was the digital threats that you would see, the horrendous use of the families to put pressure on them in Iran, to put pressure on the the people working for the channel back in the UK. And the psychological toll is phenomenal. Mm-hmm. They came through it in such a way, and you know, as journalists often do, usually do, in fact, and it's testament to their sort of their strength and their courage and their commitment to what they do that they managed to get through. But these threats, you know, are ongoing. Many of them go unreported, and it's not, you know, it's across all the Persian diaspora media globally that these threats are being felt.
2: The government announced some new measures this week to try and help tackle what we have been reporting on all week and actually over the last few months, tragically, the rise of anti-Semitism. One part of the measures is Keir Starmer has promised to fast-track legislation to be able to quicker prescribe some groups as terrorist groups. You've written in the Times saying the IRGC needs to be prescribed. Why do you think that will make a material difference to actually stopping some of these sort of homegrown terror tactics that we've been discussing?
17: It's not going to stop them per se. However, it is going to give the police more powers in terms of the arrests and the connection to foreign terrorist organisations. That will give them the greater powers and the understanding of what can actually happen. I think Katie Evans and Matt Jukes also commented that, you know, this is a mug's game for them. And by explaining to people quite clearly that, you know, you are going to, if you're charged on the national security, you're going to lose a lot of your future privileges, travel, the whole ability to travel. So if you're a youngster thinking about doing one of these attacks on behalf of somebody else who you don't know, it is important to realize that your life is going to be significantly altered in the future. But it's also important, I think, to note that there are other organizations that we need to be looking at to help shut down these networks, and that includes the soft influence networks you find all over the UK.
2: Yeah, I mean, it's so stark that these teenagers are persuaded to do this. A lawyer for one of the two teenagers charged with the Antwerp attack told a Dutch newspaper, this boy had no terrorist motives in my view. Third parties took advantage of vulnerable youths here who were used as cannon fodder. It does feel so surprising and dangerous that teenagers are vulnerable, or young people are vulnerable, to then commit something on this scale.
17: I think a lot of it's to do is it's financial motivation. There's unlikely to be any terrorist motivation per se in many of them. In fact, the young Senegalese boy who was charged, I believe, in conjunction with the Paris attack, thought he was going to conduct a firebomb attack on the bank due to a cheating girlfriend from somebody, and that's what many of them are perhaps sort of forced into believing.
2: Thank you so much, Roger, for giving us more context really into the efforts underway to try to prevent this. Roger McMillan, former head of security at Iran International TV.
1: 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We will bring you a guide in the next few minutes to some places to go that will not involve flying, and we'll take out the jeopardy of jet fuel for you. Do stay with us. That's coming up in the next few minutes. This is Rosie Wright and Callum McDonald on Times Radio with Handelsbanken. 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
2: 27 minutes past seven. Let's have a look at what else is happening in the news this morning. The Sunday Times has revealed Prince William pays up to £7 million in income tax a year. The majority of his income comes from more than the £20 million a year he receives from the Duchy of Cornwall, his private estate. He's not legally required to pay a penny of it. It's understood he pays the highest rate voluntarily.
1: What a gem. Isn't he nice? Now, writing in the Sunday Times, the former Prime Minister Rishi Sunak has been reflecting on lessons of the Iran conflict.
5: In my column this week, I look at how Ukraine's courage and ingenuity is ensuring the country's survival. In March, Russia made no overall territorial gains for the first time in 2.5 years. And last year, Ukraine produced more drones than all NATO countries combined. But Ukraine must win the peace. I serve on the International Advisory Council for the Economic Renewal of Ukraine. And with the right reforms, I believe Ukraine could come close to emulating Poland's success. In 1992, Poles were poorer than Ukrainians, but now they are as rich as the Japanese. Read the full piece on the Times app and in the Sunday Times.
1: That is Rishi Sunak, and as he says, you can get that at thetimes.com or refresh your app this morning. Can I just say, I find Rishi Sunak's columns to be utterly unmissable every single week. They just offer a whole new insight and depth of knowledge on a whole range of things. And this week, as you've just heard, it's about lessons from the Iran conflict and relating those to Ukraine. It really, really is essential. And it's lovely to hear from the former Prime Minister on the programme this morning. Go and have a little read of his take. Go to thetimes.com.
2: The Daily Mail reports that the BBC has been accused of covering up an incident where a presenter broke the wrist of one of his female colleagues. The assault, which sent the woman to hospital, is believed to have occurred around 2014. And the BBC bosses are understood to have called the staff member in on a number of occasions to discuss his alleged behaviour in the workplace. But management chose not to sack him, instead went on to give him undesirable shifts, hoping he would leave on his own accord.
1: Yes, indeed. And finally, if you thought the Rolling Stones had said their final goodbye with their last album, then think again, because the legendary band have officially sent fans into a frenzy by confirming a brand new studio album titled Foreign Tongues, which is due to be released on the 10th of July. There were some mysterious billboards appearing in cities all around the world, London, Sydney, elsewhere, and even a secret vinyl release under their old alias, The Cockroaches. Over the weekend, Mick, Keith and Ronnie, as you and I call them, shared the artwork in a digital puzzle on Instagram, each posting a different piece of the cover. Do you think they posted them personally? Yeah, maybe. Credit where it's due. It'll be their 25th studio album, and at 82, Mick Jagger shows no signs of slowing down.
2: Well, calling them Mick, Keith and Ronnie does sound like you're friendly enough.
1: My pals.
2: You could have just messaged and asked if they're in control of their own Instagram accounts. On the way here, Donald Trump is threatening to withdraw more US troops from Germany after the German leader criticised his handling of the Iran war. He said it was humiliating. Donald Trump's already said he'd get rid of 5,000 troops. We'll get the view from Berlin shortly. That is, though, after the headlines at 7:30 with Andy Hayes.
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10: Thank you, Rosie. As Rosie was just saying, Donald Trump is threatening to remove more American troops from Europe than previously announced. He says the US will be cutting a lot more than 5,000 from Germany. The Pentagon has announced that thousands of soldiers will be redeployed from Europe in the next 6 months to a year. Airlines will be allowed to combine passengers from different flights to save fuel as the war in Iran pushes up prices. The move will be allowed on routes which have multiple trips on the same day. It means airlines will not have to waste fuel by flying planes with lots of empty seats. Travel expert Simon Calder says the industry loves this plan because they will keep valuable airport slots.
12: The airlines are privately, some of them, delighted that they can cancel flights which might not fill up, saying that they're doing it in order to save people's holidays and avoid having to run loss-making flights simply to keep those slots.
10: People living in 11 towns and villages in southern Lebanon have been told to evacuate by the Israeli military. They've also been asked to move at least a kilometre. Israel says it's conducting operations against Hezbollah following what it describes as a ceasefire violation. And last year, almost 140,000 cars were caught going through red lights. That's about 380 drivers a day, according to a Freedom of Information request. When a traffic light is red, it's an offence for motorists to pass the stop line. Doing so can lead to a £100 fine and 3 points on your licence, so beware. And for a roundup of the news on demand, find the Times Radio News Briefing on the Times Radio app.
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2: It's 7:33. NATO is disintegrating. That's according to the Prime Minister of one of the alliance's staunchest defenders, Poland's Donald Tusk. He made the comments after the US decision to withdraw 5,000 American troops from Germany, after Chancellor Friedrich Merz said the US was being humiliated by Iran. Well, Donald Trump spoke briefly to reporters before boarding Air Force One last night.
25: We're going to cut way down, and we're cutting a lot further than 5,000. Thank you very much.
2: Well, let's cross to Berlin and speak to Michaela Kufner, Chief Political Editor at Deutsche Welle and co-host of the Berlin Briefing podcast. Michaela, good morning.
26: Good morning there.
2: I mean, how has the news gone down? It's so offhand, isn't it? You know, Donald Trump just about to board and says, oh, 5,000 is just the start of this.
26: Well, clearly, this is a point that he's trying to make after those off-the-cuff comments that Friedrich Merz made in front of actually a classroom full of school kids, talking about the humiliation of the United States. This has been going on for several days now, and clearly Donald Trump wants to send the message that at his pleasure, he can weaken the Germans, which is also, of course, clearly the message when he increases tariffs on cars, which will disproportionately hit Germany. And we have one economist already warning that this alone could throw Germany into a recession.
2: Wow, gosh. And the response from the German government so far has been what?
26: Well, the German defense minister, and this was after this latest announcement of going beyond the 5,000 troops, said that this was to be expected. And elements of that are true. If you ask military experts here in Germany, nobody was certain that Donald Trump would particularly continue with the Joe Biden commitment of stationing Tomahawk missiles here. There's a long-range fire battalion that is reportedly also now not going to be deployed to Germany. And this is almost more important than the 5,000 troops, because this was supposed to close a gap in German defenses. These would have been medium and long range weapons, which could have reached far into Russia. So this was meant as a deterrence. If this doesn't come, this is a very great message for Vladimir Putin, who, of course, spoke on the phone with Donald Trump this past week.
2: Yeah, I mean, how much of this from Donald Trump is a negotiating ploy and a strategy and a tactic to say, you know, get on side? Or does it look like he's going to deliver on these threats?
26: Well, for now, he is delivering with the announcements of the 5,000 troops. That's what we know for sure. We also know that he's already getting a pushback from his own armed services committees, both in the Senate and the House. They are Republican-led. So there's an open question of how much of this will actually translate into action. But it is sending a message that the ally United States, upon whom the security of NATO also hinges at this moment in time, will not necessarily be there to stick around until that security gap in Europe is closed. But again, weakening Germany and Europe economically at this moment in time, where everybody's paying the price every day over the Iran war, is also something that instantly creates a damage here in Europe. And German Chancellor Friedrich Merz, who's coming up to 1 year in office now, has hinged his success and the stability of Europe itself on the economic stability of Germany.
2: Yeah, and you talk about the wider repercussions of this. We then get Poland's Donald Tusk. I mean, Poland, who contribute a significant proportion of their GDP, higher than other European allies, that of Germany and the United Kingdom, for example, to say that NATO is disintegrating. I mean, it gives an idea of just the influence of the United States. And if Donald Trump decides, as he has said in public several times over the last couple of months, that, you know, NATO isn't what it was, he might pull out of NATO altogether, that the security of the alliance is genuinely at risk.
26: Well, it has been, actually, and you can almost date this back until Donald Trump started questioning NATO during his first term. We have seen a gradual withdrawal of the United States, no longer wanting to be completely in charge and paying the cost of European defense to the degree that it has been. The big question here is, how much of this is Donald Trump reacting? How much of this is political drama and an exchange of sound bites? And how much of this will actually translate into action, particularly when there is a pushback from within his own ranks? Because that is new, that his own Republicans no longer simply want to go along with what he says. Germany is strategically important also for fighting the war in Iran and towards the Middle East, where several bases have been struck. Germany has the Ramstein base. It has significant deposits of weaponry, but also, for instance, it's a fueling stop for presidents. It is it has a major clinic where a lot of armed forces members are medevac to. So the US is not going to give up on Germany, but this is sending the wrong signal at the wrong time to Vladimir Putin, who can feel emboldened. And again, the tariffs can strategically weaken the German economy at a time where the stability also of German society hinges on it.
2: Yeah, it's a very turbulent time for the ministers in all of those countries who are trying to sort of appease Donald Trump, but realising they are still at this point reliant on him. Michaela Kufner, thank you very much. DW Chief Political Editor, speaking to us there from Berlin.
1: A dramatic escalation of words, at least. Poland's PM saying NATO is disintegrating. Poland very much on the front line of the current security crisis around the world as well. One to watch for sure. Now, holidaying in the UK looks likely to become very popular over the next few months because of uncertainty over flights and potential shortages in airline fuel. Airbnb reports that searches for UK stays for the May bank holidays have increased by over 15% year on year. After 10 o'clock on Times Radio, you will hear from the Transport Secretary, Heidi Alexander, speaking to Adam Bolton about the government's contingency plans for airlines in the months ahead. Lisa Minnow joins us, Head of Travel at The Sun. Morning, Lisa.
4: Morning.
1: Good to speak to you. So let's start there, shall we, with what this uncertainty looks and feels like, what's going to happen in the kind of months ahead, in the peak summer months, when it comes to holiday travel particularly.
4: Well, if you talk to our main tour operators, the package holiday tour operators, they are all saying, yes, it's absolutely fine. We are going to run our programmes as expected. And you can't expect us to put a surcharge on. We're not going to put any more onto the cost of your holiday if you book a holiday. So that tells you that for the summer, I'm not saying further ahead, but for the summer, they're saying that they've got enough fuel and they will be able to run their programmes as normal. That's not a problem. But what the airlines are also doing, and this is airlines particularly, they're being told by the government, if you need to sort of slim your schedules a bit, we're not going to penalise you, because at the moment we have a system in the UK where if airlines don't use every single slot, every single takeoff and landing at every airport, they could possibly lose those slots. And we saw that in the pandemic. So that same legislation was lifted in the pandemic as well, because airlines simply couldn't fly. So that was suspended at the same time. They're not going to get penalised if they don't use every single slot. And I think that's basically just to make sure that airlines have the ability to be able to control how many flights they have and when they're going. And what it's going to affect is perhaps we could see where you've got a destination where you've got six flights a day to that particular destination, there will be four flights a day or five flights a day, and they will transfer all of those passengers who were all booked on those various different six flights into four flights or five flights.
1: Okay. Does all of that lead then to a rise in interest in staying in the UK? Are we saying, Lisa, that, you know, Cornwall and the North Coast 500 are going to be a living nightmare this summer because people don't want to take the jeopardy of going abroad?
4: I mean, I definitely think that there are people who are choosing to stay at home, and that will be because of the current crisis and then the knock-on effect it's having on the economy and everything else. So, yes, there are people who are pausing. The uncertainty is definitely not good for the travel industry at all. And people are saying, tell you what, this year, let's stay at home. And there is lots of availability still for holidays in the UK. But as you see that demand rise, you are going to see prices rise as well to a certain extent.
1: Yeah. I'm just having a little look through some of the stats. Haven, the UK holiday parks provider, double-digit growth over the Easter holidays. We mentioned Airbnb already. Butlins, the seaside resort chain, they think there's a direct link between the Middle East conflict and an increase in UK staycation demand. I suppose it's worth noting there are ways to get abroad that don't depend on jet fuel as well, Lisa.
4: Exactly that, funny enough. We've got a feature in the paper on Tuesday saying exactly that. Here's the other ways that you can get to the get abroad. So taking a ferry, taking a train. There are other ways to get abroad. It doesn't have to all be about a flight. But I think it definitely, when you get uncertainty, what people, you know, people do go, well, look, you know what, why don't we just stay here at home?
1: Yeah.
4: But I think we have to then caution ourselves with the fact that maybe that would be the same price as going abroad. It's not going to be a cheaper option. It's just going to be a safer option.
1: Yeah. And also the other part of this, we often ask this in different contexts, I suppose, around the price of petrol and diesel if we're filling up the car. Will prices come back down? Are airlines responsive when it comes to their costs coming back down, hopefully soon, but certainly in due course?
4: I think in the medium term, prices are going to go up in terms of flights.
1: Yeah.
4: So what we have at the moment is airlines who had hedged, so the likes of Ryanair, EasyJet, Jet2, etc., they'd hedged their fuel. They'd basically agreed many months ago what price they were going to pay for their jet fuel in the short to medium term. That is now going to be reflected by the fact that once they come out of that hedging, they're going to be paying much more for flights. And this isn't an industry that's got a high profit margin. I mean, we're talking about the profit margin on each flight that you book. It's minuscule. In certain cases, they're making a loss on a flight. Mm. So that's why you're seeing across Europe, you're seeing lots of flights being cancelled by the likes of Lufthansa, KLM. They're looking at schedules and going, this is not a route that we make money on. You know, this is a loss-making route, so we're going to pull them out of the market now while we know that there's going to be an increase in the long term.
1: Yeah. Lisa, thank you ever so much. Good to speak to you this morning. Thanks for your time.
4: Thank you.
1: Lisa Minow is Head of Travel at The Sun. Have you got your holidays booked in?
2: I'm going on the train to Scotland.
1: Yes, good decision.
2: So I won't be, I think, staying in some bothies. We always end up doing these sort of very extreme types of holidays.
1: You hate a hotel.
2: I know.
1: Never found a hotel.
2: We is an interesting, yes. I enthusiastically go on these holidays.
1: You're very good.
2: And very rarely stay in a hotel. Very rarely. Or I can't remember the South Coast West Path. Is that what I always got it confused with? The path that goes along the coast, the one the Salt Path was written about.
1: Oh, yes.
2: I did the one where you end up at Seven Sisters and camped along the way in campsites last year. That was brilliant.
1: Oh, that's good.
2: Cost you very little,
1: yeah.
2: But it does cost you in compete because I got several blisters.
1: Oh, no.
2: If you're carrying your tent as well. So
1: it's quite a lot of stuff to heave around, isn't it?
2: That's where the person who made the decision about the camping can do the more of the carrying.
1: Yeah, I would take say the hit on that one. Good
2: no
1: show.
2: More to be said on that. Now, why is it people in their 30s are making it harder for graduates to get graduate jobs. We'll have the details in a moment. This is Rosie Wright and Callum McDonald on Times Radio with Handelsbanken Real Relationship Banking. 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

0: Times Radio Breakfast.
1: I've just remembered one really good holiday, though. Canoeing down the Dordogne and wild camping on the way. There was one small hiccup. So we canoed 4 days, wild camped 3 days. Mm. Day two, they say, oh, watch out for the rapids. What rapids? No. There was a capsizing incident, and the waterproof barrels, which included, I had insisted on taking a feather pillow, because I'm not camping unless I have sort of a proper pillow. The waterproof barrels turned out not to be as waterproof as anticipated, only post-capsizing.
2: No.
1: And then trying to dry a feather pillow on a what was not allowed bonfire at your wild campsite was not the highlight of the holiday. But canoeing down the Dordogne was completely spectacular. You can drive to the Dordogne, so your flights aren't going to get cancelled, and then you don't have to worry about any cancellations because your accommodation will be in your canoe with you.
2: But isn't the canoeing, isn't that like a half day's activity? Then you go back to the nice hotel in the evening. That's, I want easy comfort on my holidays.
1: What I was nervous, obviously, I had to do 20 kilometres a day in the canoe, and after about 5 minutes I thought, oh, my arms are quite sore. You do eventually get you get used to it, but it's about 4 hours of canoeing to get to your next stop each day. But it was really fun. Saw loads of herons, loads of kingfishers, and it was really quiet and very serene.
2: Okay. I want easy comfort, and canoeing, you know, I'll do 10 minutes, then I want a glass of wine on the canoe.
1: You could take a bottle of wine on the canoe with you.
2: Oh, perfect. Well, you know, I'm becoming more convinced. Right, Sunday morning coming up to 10 to 8 now. Graduate jobs, which used to go to students who had just left university, are increasingly being taken by older people. One in four applicants for the civil service Fast Stream, which came in the Times Top 100 Graduate Employer Awards last year, are now aged 30 or above. Perhaps they're attracted by the generous civil service pension scheme. Hmm. Louise Eccles is the education editor at the Sunday Times, who's been investigating the trend. Hello, Louise.
3: Morning.
2: It's so good to speak to you. So in terms of the trend, just explain it for us. What's actually happening here?
3: Yeah, so it feels like post-COVID there's been a really significant shift, whether it's because, I don't know, people got a new life perspective and decided to try again with a different career, or whether it's just that it's such a difficult jobs market at the moment that some of these graduate schemes are very appealing. So traditionally, these grad schemes would have had a ceiling on them of 25 years old, 27 years old. But since 2006, discrimination law quite rightly means you can't do that. And yeah, we're seeing, particularly post-COVID since 2019, an awful lot of people over 30 applying for these schemes that traditionally were those jobs that new recruits had straight out of university with no experience.
2: So it definitely demonstrates a few things, I guess, that careers are not linear, that people are happy to kind of chop and change and move. I wonder if part of this, Louise, is that graduate schemes can feel like a storm shelter, as it were, from kind of the current economic pressures, that it's somewhere that you are safe for at least a couple of years. You're training and you've got some sort of scheme that will look after you for a little while. It's a bit more dependable.
3: Absolutely. So these graduate schemes will typically have a fixed term contract of 1 to 3 years. And in that time, whether you're going to stay or not, you're getting the experience. You're often being moved around departments. It's often pretty good wages. I mean, the police graduate scheme, where wages have risen, are saying that 15% of candidates are now over 30 compared to 2% a decade ago. It's a huge change. And it's the same for the Teach First graduate scheme. And whether you then stay on that scheme, you've had 1 to 3 years of brilliant training, of good wages, and hopefully a career for life. You can see the appeal for the over 30s.
2: Yeah, and I guess there's that kind of second chance at sort of social mobility. If you've spent almost 10 years working somewhere and it's not quite doing what you need it to do, you want to try and close that sort of wealth gap, that keeping moving, I guess, through job progression must be a motivating factor as well. What about from the kind of employer's side? Is somebody who's got a bit more life experience, who's also got a bit more work experience, as attractive as a sort of entry-level position? Because I'm trying to determine if entry-level is even a fair description of that person. If they've been working for, you know, 10-plus years already, they're obviously bringing with them a whole wealth of experience. And does that come at a greater cost when it comes to employing them after the so-called graduate scheme?
3: Yeah, I mean, the graduate scheme, everybody's on the same salary, but you're quite right, will they have higher expectations afterwards? And recruiters I spoke to said, look, there's still great value in hiring a 21-year-old. You know, hopefully you can secure their loyalty for life. They haven't learnt any bad habits at work. They bring a fresh perspective. But I also think from an employer's point of view, if they can hire

0: hire someone that's work ready. And if they've got the choice of someone with the masters and all the internships and a couple of years in the job, and they're already ready for the world of work, then you can see that for some of them, it would be a no-brainer to hire the slightly more experienced person.
1: Yeah. Just something else I want to ask you about as well, Louise, while we're speaking to you. There's concern that teachers in England will go on strike later this year. Why?
0: Yeah, I mean, as we understand, the School Teachers Review Body, which is the independent pay award body, is going to suggest that they receive a pay rise that's slightly above current inflation. But the problem with that is that inflation, by the time it gets to September, is forecast to be far higher. So they're talking really about below inflation pay rises. Now, unions have said they will strike or they will ballot for strike action if that happens, if they've got a below inflation pay rise. But also one of the bigger issues is they want these pay rises to be fully funded. They don't want schools to have to find the money from their own budgets. And the government is suggesting that they might not be able to fully fund them. In fact, probably won't. And so I think there's a good chance that teachers could go on strike as they did in 2023. And it's just interesting that this is happening under a Labour government that was once so friendly with the teaching unions.
1: If the government says it's not fully funding a pay rise, what does that mean for schools and for education provision?
0: Yeah, so if the government says we'll fund half of it, then schools just literally have to find the money from their existing budget. So that could be the money they were going to spend on teaching assistants, or money that they'd earmarked for a new classroom for extra SEM provision, or it goes on and on and on. They will just keep making little cuts and chipping away at what is already a very stretched system.
1: Yeah. A Department for Education report in March found that schools could only afford a total 2.7% rise over the next 2 years without making bigger savings. I'm just trying to work out, when you look at kind of public sector spending, Louise, some things are in some departments and in some areas of provision, it's perhaps more straightforward to spot where services could cut to save money. Is there a lot of excess in education and in schools? Where would they cut? Is it really in staffing numbers, for example?
0: Oh, it depends who you talk to, doesn't it? As to whether schools are tightening their belts enough. It can be extra resources. So I've seen in my own local area, fewer music teachers, language specialist teachers in primary schools. I've seen fewer educational psychologists able to come and work in the schools, less speech therapy resources, that kind of thing. It's those kind of, you have to decide what is a nice to have, and it's always an impossible decision, but that is the choices that head teachers are making every day.
1: Yeah, and that could lead to a really difficult decision, I suppose, for those who may be balloted. So the initial proposal was 6.5% spread over 3 years, but both teaching unions rejecting that, saying that it would be a real terms pay cut, as you explained. Just a final one then on this, Louise, is what is the next stage of the process? Do negotiations continue? And I guess the other dynamic here is there's the unions negotiating with the government, but then the government has to negotiate with itself, if you like. The education secretary and the chancellor have to scrap this thing out.
0: Yeah, absolutely. So we're expecting the STRB to come, they've already given their recommendations, but we're expecting the government to tell us what that is. They're likely to then accept it. But who then pays for this around inflation pay rise is the next stage. So I'm sure there's fierce negotiations going on between the Treasury and the Department for Education about how much money they can get from them to then pass on to the schools. We'll wait to see what happens in the coming weeks. It'll be really interesting.
1: Absolutely. Louise, thanks very much. Great to speak to you on both of those issues this morning. Louise Eccles is Education Editor of the Sunday Times.
2: Quite a few messages coming in on this. Emma says, I'm a 37-year-old career changer moving from journalism into law. I now enjoy a higher salary, plenty of career progression, higher job satisfaction. I found an employer who sees the value in my life experience. I find it's helped massively in making the transition.
1: I like this idea that no career has to be for life. There was that expectation, maybe in the generation above us, I suppose, which was that you start a job at 21 and you work in it till you retire.
2: I think two generations maybe above.
1: Two generations,
2: I think my grandparents sort of did one job for life.
1: Yeah.
2: there is far more flexibility now. I mentioned earlier about lots of people who do teach first, almost as kind of like a grad scheme before you then go on to something else. Mm. If you think, okay, I've really kind of stuck this out of teaching, but I want to try something else. If you've had experience, maybe you've got a family member. We've just had this in our household. A recent graduate took over a year to get a job.
1: Really?
2: And my younger sister, who is over 10 years younger than me, said that at the last summer, all the conversation with her graduate friends, she went to Durham University, was, what jobs have you been applying for? What jobs have you been applying for? We can't find jobs.
1: Yeah.
2: This is exacerbating the problem for that cohort who are finding that AI has hoovered up some of the jobs they wanted to do. There's increased competition. You've got the big four accountancy firms offering fewer grad schemes. And then you've got, you're competing with people who then, exactly like Emma say, have got maybe a decade in the workplace ahead of you saying, oh, I quite like, I don't know, the civil service fast track scheme as well.
1: And then you bring a bunch of skills with you from your sort of existing work life as well. I think this argument about it being, about higher education being something of a storm shelter in times of uncertainty, I think I find that quite compelling, actually, that people in a time where they're looking around going, everything is chaos, the cost of living is difficult, there is no end in sight to these sorts of pressures. Actually, if I go and train and educate, you know, get educated again for another couple of years, that is safety for a couple of years, and depending on what you're choosing, will navigate me then into some sort of grad scheme.
2: If you are looking at what kind of grad scheme you might be doing in the future, because you have got exams looming right now, a little bit later on the programme, at 9:45, we are going to do a Q&A. So any of your exam stress questions that you would like answered, so how do you relax? How do you help a household that maybe feels very non-relaxed because you might have one person doing A-levels, one person doing GCSEs? Get your questions in and we will get them answered for you a little bit later.
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1: Hello, good morning. It's 8 o'clock. This is Rosie Wright and Callum McDonald with Times Radio Breakfast.
2: The headlines: plans to cope with disruption from jet fuel shortages this summer are being laid out and have been criticised for favouring the airlines over you, the passenger. And President Trump says he'll cut US troop numbers in Germany further after already announcing he's pulling out 500 soldiers.
1: Ahead, we will bring you a special Sunday Times investigation into the depth of the relationship between Peter Mandelson and Andrew Mountbatten Windsor, and the private dinners they enjoyed at Buckingham Palace. Plus the twin sisters who discovered they have different fathers. How did this happen?
2: It's Sunday the 3rd of May.
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1: First with the news, here's Andy Hayes.
4: Thank you, Callum. Good morning. Airlines will be allowed to combine passengers from different flights to save fuel as the war in Iran pushes up prices. The move will be allowed on routes which have multiple trips on the same day. It means airlines will not have to waste fuel by flying planes with lots of empty seats and will retain valuable airport slots. Lisa Minow, head of travel at The Sun, says we should expect tickets to be getting more expensive.
5: In the medium term, prices are going to go up in terms of flights. Yeah. So what we have at the moment is airlines who had hedged. So the likes of Ryanair, EasyJet, Jet2, etc., they'd hedged their fuel. They'd basically agreed many months ago what price they were going to pay for their jet fuel in the short to medium term. That is now going to be reflected by the fact that once they come out of that hedging, they're going to be paying much more.
4: Donald Trump says the US could remove a lot more troops from Germany than the 5,000 previously announced.
6: We're going to cut way down, and we're cutting a lot further than 5,000. Thank you very much.
4: Two senior Republicans are warning that removing troops from Germany could send the wrong signal to Russia. Senate Armed Services Committee Chair Roger Wicker and his House counterparts Mike Rodger are suggesting pushing the troops further east. Here, former Royal Marines and veterans of the Parachute Regiment have been hired to protect synagogues and Jewish schools. Jewish charity, the Community Security Trust, is using a private contractor whose staff are mainly drawn from the armed forces. Patrols have been happening in North London and in Manchester. Nigel Farage has told the Sunday Times he expects Reform UK to do stunningly well in Labour heartlands in the local elections on Thursday. The party leader says a prediction that Reform could gain more than 1,500 councillors is quite realistic. Kevin Schofield, political editor of HuffPost UK, says Labour is urging caution while Reform does seem to be doing pretty well.
7: They're calling press conferences left, right and centre. They're riding the crest of a wave right now. I mean, that won't last forever. So it's just a question for them of don't muck up between now and Thursday. For Labour, it's all about damage limitation. They'll be trying to get their core vote out, hammering home this message, I guess, from number 10, that now is not the time, basically, to be changing Prime Minister.
4: The Sunday Times has discovered that Prince William pays up to £7 million a year in income tax. The majority of his income comes from the more than £20 million a year he receives from the Duchy of Cornwall. The Duchy's land is worth about £1.1 billion. And last year, almost 140,000 cars were caught going through red lights. That's about 380 drivers a day, according to a Freedom of Information request. When a traffic light is red, it's an offence for motorists to pass the stop line. Doing so can lead to a £100 fine and 3 points on your licence. And for a roundup of the news on demand, subscribe to the Times Radio News Briefing on any podcast platform.
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2: Good morning. The political party leaders are closing out their election campaigns with a variety of messages conveying their varying levels of optimism. Shall we start with the most optimistic? Nigel Farage is in the Sunday Times this morning, anticipating a stunning result for Reform UK. He says, again, a stunning result. Kemi Badenoch tells the paper she's ruling out a reshuffle of her shadow cabinet. Zach Polanski from the Greens tells the Sunday Times he wants to speak to people who disagree with him. He's found many of those online this week. The Prime Minister, meanwhile, has warned the Labour Party not to repeat history by descending into political infighting. Well, just days out from local elections in England and parliamentary elections in Scotland and Wales, we will guide you over the next couple of hours as to what to listen out for from the next couple of days from the parties, and then also how they may spin the outcome come this time next weekend.
1: It's going to be very important. The Prime Minister of Poland says NATO is disintegrating. Donald Tusk was responding to President Trump's announcement that thousands of troops will be withdrawn from Germany. It's also emerged that Britain, Poland and other NATO members are now facing long delays for missile deliveries from the US, after supplies were depleted by the war in Iran. And so this morning, once again, the future of NATO is undermined by the President of the United States, although Europe has conveyed its frustration to President Trump, with the voice of Friedrich Merz, Chancellor of Germany, calling him out, saying the US have been humiliated in Iran. So there is a deep dysfunction at the heart of NATO. Will it disintegrate completely?
2: And as it's exam season, if you've got stressed teenagers in your life or you are one of them, we'll talk about how to get through it all a little bit later. Plus, the Liberal Democrat MP Christine Jardine and the former Tory minister Paul Scully will join us to discuss the day's issues after 9 o'clock. It will be particularly interesting to speak to Christine Jardine because you heard the introduction to this programme. We've heard from many of the political party leaders, particularly because, you know, the campaigns ramp up in sort of spectacular fashion before the polls open on Thursday. Not so much from Ed Davey, so we'll find out why a little bit later.
1: Where on earth is he? Are you experiencing the pressures of exam season at the moment, in whatever capacity that may involve? Or indeed, would you like to get in touch with us as Jobs for Life? Are you an older person, but I just mean it in this context. Are you over 30 and applying for something that will result in a grad scheme, which is, you know, conventionally for somebody who's what, 20, 21? That seems to be a bit of a trend. Or are you employing that age group onto grad schemes that you're running? Be interesting to hear your takes on that as well. You can text us 87222, start your message with the word Times, or WhatsApp us on 0333 003 2353.
2: Now, it's 6 minutes past eight. How did the former Prince Andrew and Peter Mandelson become friends? It seems it began at an event for the children's charity, the NSPCC, back in 1999. not long after he and Mandelson were photographed relaxing in bathrobes with Jeffrey Epstein. Well, the Sunday Times investigative reporter Hugo Daniel has revealed the extent of the pair's relationship at the pinnacle of British power and wealth. Welcome, Hugo, to the programme. Good morning.
9: Good morning.
2: Can we start with, why was it that you were tasked with looking at the relationship? We know a lot about these two individuals' relationships with Jeffrey Epstein. Why were you tasked with looking at then the former prince and Peter Mandelson?
9: Basically, a few weeks ago, a photo came out of the Epstein files of Prince Andrew and Mandelson sitting with Jeffrey Epstein. And this was quite a big story at the time. It was not been seen before that these two sort of had hung out with Jeffrey Epstein together. And it was also new that Prince Andrew and Mandelson were sort of, you know, they looked very comfortable with each other in that photo and were clearly already had become friends by then. So it sort of sparked our interest as how did these guys become friends and what's the story behind that.
2: And so you've charted their relationship. Tell us where it started, because it feels unusual. Peter Mandelson had been sort of a Republican. What shifted? What changed?
9: Through the reporting, through the research, I spoke to someone from the NSPCC who was the head of the charity charity campaigns at the time, and he actually remembered bringing Mandelson and Andrew together at Buckingham Palace for a lunch. It was in 1999 when this big campaign started, the Full Stop campaign, which was one of the biggest campaigns the NSPCC ever did to try and eradicate child cruelty. And within 20 years, I think, and raised £250 million. And Andrew was chosen to chair it, and they chose quite a few vice chairs, and Peter Mandelson was picked as a vice chair. So this guy, Giles Pegram, organised a lunch at Buckingham Palace, and Mandelson was invited into Andrew's apartment, and they had a meeting, just the four of them, Pegram and one of his colleagues, about this charity campaign. And it was just a real insight into how they he thought that it was probably the first time they met from there, the way they acted towards each other, but we don't know for sure, but it appeared to be. And and that was early 99, and then the summer of 99, we know that they were pictured with Jeffrey Epstein.
2: And by then, the relationship seems to have grown in intimacy somewhat. I know you spoke to the NSPCC, and there was a significant sort of pouring out of regret for facilitating that introduction, really, particularly in a campaign that was about ending child cruelty.
9: Yeah, he was, Giles, who was, you know, really, really frank about it. You know, he doesn't work for the NSPCC anymore, and he was at the time, you know, the charity was really delighted to have a prince as its chair and Peter Mandelson as one of the vice chairs. He was, you know, apart from Tony Blair and Gordon Brown, the most powerful politician in Britain, pretty much. Sort of created New Labour, and looking back now, he's sort of, yeah, just it gives him sleepless nights thinking about, you know, Andrew and Mandelson hanging out with Jeffrey Epstein at the same time as working on this campaign. So, yeah, it's not something that he feels comfortable about now.
2: Yeah, he says there's so much regret about it. Obviously, he didn't know that at the time. Peter Mandelson quite quickly found himself, well, within the favour of Buckingham Palace, really, and the wider royal family.
9: Yeah, so yeah, we charted back when I started looking at it. Sorry, you asked earlier as well that Mandelson back in 1981 was a Republican. He had got a boat to Boulogne in France on the day of Charles and Diana's wedding to boycott it with some other left-wing people, friends of his. And sort of within a decade, he was meeting Charles at Kensington Palace. They had their first meeting in 89. And then there's various articles he wrote, he was basically appeared to be sort of, yeah, he sort of had an about turn and had a sort of instinct to get closer to the royal family, it seemed. One biography said as the ultimate extension to his network. And sort of by 1998, he was the only minister at Charles's 50th birthday at Highgrove. And then a year later, he's becoming friends with Prince Andrew. And yeah, I mean, he's... He, he's somebody who's been in the royal orbit a long time.
2: Yeah. I mean, Peter Mandelson was sacked twice during this period for scandals. He still managed, though. I wonder what it is, if it's his personality, the sort of charm he can have, how sort of well-connected he was, how much he prioritised relationships. He still managed to court the royals and sort of a huge number of celebrities despite scandal following him around.
9: Yeah, I mean, there was... Yeah, it is amazing. He's sort of, you can never count him out. And I spoke to one of Andrew's private secretaries who was with him when he met Mandelson in 2007 when Andrew was a trade envoy and Mandelson was working for the government in the EU. And he said, you know, Mandelson would, he remembered the meeting as well and said that he sort of, he reflects what people want to hear and he's very sort of charming and they got on really well. And I think, you know, Giles Pegram from the NSPCC said the same thing when they had that meeting back at Buckingham Palace, that Mandelson, I mean, he's very good at what he does. And, people are sort of attracted to him as somebody to help them.
2: Yeah. Well, and you talk about that. I mean, it's entitled this morning, The Unlikely Allies. Thank you very much, Hugo, for telling us what you've discovered. Hugo Daniel, investigative reporter at the Sunday Times. So that sort of mutually beneficial relationship lasted a decade. And we now can see, you know, just some of the repercussions of that friendship, who else they were friends with, and still, I think, many, many unanswered questions.
1: So many. This is Sunday morning on Times Radio Breakfast. Now, since the Russian invasion of Ukraine began, an estimated 90,000 Ukrainian troops remain unaccounted for. Confusion over whether these soldiers are missing or have been killed has increased, as overwhelmed morgues have made accurate identification extremely difficult. Christina Lamb is chief foreign correspondent for the Sunday Times, who has this report in today's paper. Good morning, Christina.
10: Good morning, Callum.
1: Thank you so much for joining us. It's good to speak to you. I think we should reflect the story of Natalia Diletsky about her son and her experience of her son and with her son to try to just to demonstrate what is actually happening here. Tell us about Natalia, first of all.
10: Yes, yeah, so this is a really astonishing story. This is a lady of 73 and she has one son called Nazar. He went off to fight when the Russians invaded in 2022. And very early on, she was told that he'd gone missing, that their area where they'd been fighting in Donbass had been overrun. And after that, she could just get no information. She'd actually got a phone call saying that he'd been taken prisoner. But by unknown voice. So she went to offices. She was constantly looking on social media. She couldn't get any information. And finally, she then, a year later, got a phone call from the military to say that his body had been identified by DNA. It was a 99.998% match. Mm. And they were sending the body to be buried. So, of course, she was devastated. But they had the funeral, he was buried, or his body was buried. And then fast forward 3 years to earlier this year, she suddenly gets a phone call and it's him. And basically, he had been taken prisoner. He hadn't been killed. And he was brought back in a prisoner swap. They have these monthly prisoner swaps in February. And so he wasn't dead at all. And so he came home. She was absolutely, of course, delighted. But it does show that there is a problem with the system. And now nobody knows whose body was buried.
1: Yeah. Are the problems with the system acknowledged by the authorities? And I suppose as part of a similar question, Christina, to what extent is this a grim and awful but expected symptom of the chaos of war?
10: Yeah, absolutely. I mean, obviously, all of the different authorities have been totally overwhelmed. I talked to friends in different towns and they were saying, you know, they used to get maybe one identified body every thing, hundreds. There's supposed to be, as you said at the beginning, about 90,000 unidentified bodies in Ukraine. And it takes them a very long time to identify them because they use DNA, which is slow and expensive. And what people are saying is that they should be using other methods. They should be using fingerprints. They should be using dental records and also just gathering a bit more information. So, for example, NASA, who was not, in fact, dead,
11: yeah.
10: The body that they had identified as his was found in a different place from where he was. So that should have rung some alarm bells. But I think everything's just so overwhelmed, and they also seem very determined to do everything using DNA, which, you know, to be honest, I always used to think was a sort of be-all and end-all in identification. But when you talk to specialists, they say that's not the best way. Fingerprints or dental records are the best way.
1: Yeah. And so what does accountability look like in this situation? Because if you are a family member who has gone through an experience like that of Natalia that you've just outlined for us, how do you hold the authorities to account? Because there must be a part of that. There must be something in that, that they're getting this wrong, and it is difficult and traumatic for those involved. I know that there's a lawyer now involved to try to pursue something resembling accountability.
10: Yes, because some of the forensic specialists have actually come up with different ways to try and identify, and are saying that should be used rather than DNA. But there is a sort of tendency, which some people refer to as Soviet, of like not wanting to change things, that things are very bureaucratic, and so they don't want to bring in new methods, but the fact is they are totally overwhelmed. And of course, you know, they're now in their fifth year of war. Mm. We don't know exactly how many people have been killed from the Ukrainian side, because they're very secretive about it. But, you know, it's huge numbers, and this would stretch any kind of nation trying to deal with this.
1: Yeah, exactly. Christina, it is a difficult reality, and I think that is something that you bring so clearly to the pages of the Sunday Times, and indeed to our listeners on Times Radio, the painful realities of conflict and war. Thank you very much for speaking to us this morning. Thanks for your time.
10: It's a pleasure. Thank you.
1: Thank you. That's Christina Lamb, who is Chief Foreign Correspondent for the Sunday Times, whose report is in the paper for you today and available at thetimes.com as well. There are thousands of body bags arriving at morgues. There are, in fact, freight trains, Christina reports, that are sitting kind of on side tracks, side railways, because they are just full of soldiers whose remains need to be identified in one way or another. Read more at thetimes.com with your digital subscription.
2: 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How bad could it get for Labour in Wales and Scotland in the May elections? 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
2: 22 minutes past eight, let's have a look at what else is happening in the news this morning. The Sunday Times reveals Prince William pays up to £7 million in income tax a year. The majority of his income comes from the more than 20 million pounds a year he receives from the Duchy of Cornwall, his private estate. He's not legally required to pay a penny of it, but it's understood he pays the highest rate voluntarily.
1: Ah, Saint William is what we should call him. Writing in the Sunday Times this morning, the former Prime Minister Rishi Sunak has been reflecting on the lessons of the Iran conflict.
11: In my column this week, I look at how Ukraine's courage and ingenuity is ensuring the country's survival. In March, Russia made no overall territorial gains for the first time in 2.5 years. And last year, Ukraine produced more drones than all NATO countries combined. But Ukraine must win the peace. I serve on the International Advisory Council for the Economic Renewal of Ukraine. And with the right reforms, I believe Ukraine could come close to emulating Poland's success. In 1992, Poles were poorer than Ukrainians, but now they are as rich as the Japanese. Read the full piece on the Times app and in the Sunday Times.
2: Okay, and? If you're waiting for months to put a conservatory in your house or maybe a build into the roof, help might be on the way. English councils are about to trial a new Google AI tool designed to speed up planning decisions. The system will analyse thousands of pages of policy to recommend whether a project should be approved or refused. It's all part of a government push to build 1.5 million new homes.
14: Yeah, I thought that was...
1: Oh, go, hang on. Go on, Adam. There you are, sorry.
14: I thought that was Rishi Sunak in his workshop putting together his column.
1: That's right. Piecing it together brick by brick.
2: Good to me. As you're now well aware, Adam Bolton is in the studio ahead of his programme at 10 o'clock. Lots to come on the show. You're going to be talking to Heidi Alexander, the Transport Secretary. We've got a glimpse already from Simon Calder, the sort of ever on the airwaves, very helpful,
14: very
2: useful.
14: Exciting moment. I was in Charing Cross Station this minute and I walked past Simon Calder and he smiled on the job as ever.
2: That's he's very recognisable, isn't he, Simon Calder? I think probably more recognisable some of the party leaders, actually. what are we going to hear from Heidi Alexander, do you think? Because the government are trying to say to us that we're putting in plans, which means your summer holidays won't be too scuppered.
14: Yeah, I'm a bit puzzled by this. We're trying to get Heidi Alexander complaining. I mean, explaining, because it seems to me the government is saying, we're going to make it easier for you to go on holiday by allowing airlines to cancel your flights, which doesn't seem to me quite.
2: I think it's
14: up.
2: Prevent them being cancelled at the last minute.
14: Well, so cancel them now.
2: Yeah.
14: Doesn't exactly help, does it? I don't know. Maybe it does. We'll ask her to explain that. Also joined for the Conservatives by Heron Whateley. I mean, as ever, we've got a bit of a pre-election sort of ring round of all the various different parties to find out what they've got to say. Interesting one is Stephen Flynn. He is leaving Westminster for the SNP, he hopes, and is standing to become a member of the Scottish Parliament. And you know, one of the arguments he's making is that we in England are missing a story, which is that the other nations are up in arms and, you know, fed up with Brexit, want out, and that, you know, there's a possibility that we could have an SNP-led government in Scotland, a Plaid Cymru-led government in Wales, and we've already got Sinn Féin nationalist-led government in Northern Ireland, and, you know, perhaps we will be, whether or not the next king pays taxes, perhaps we will be looking at a breakup with the United Kingdom if those governments in those areas have their way.
2: Because it's a useful reminder, we've got local elections in England, but then the parliamentary elections in Scotland and Wales. Should we start with Wales? Because we've talked quite a lot about the Scottish leaders here on this programme over the last few weeks.
14: You don't say.
1: I wonder why.
2: What do you think the biggest electoral shock is going to be?
14: I actually think the biggest electoral shock is probably going to be the overall level of losses suffered by the governing party. I mean, we have, in the past, you remember European elections, we used to have European elections, and you know, one can argue that the success of Nigel Farage's then party in those elections really precipitated the rush, you know, towards a Brexit Britain. So I think, you know, it's going to be the fact that the centre, whether it's centre-left or centre-right at the moment, appears to be eroding very, very dramatically. And that means that other parties, and not just other parties because they're protest parties, but other parties because they're offering different ideas, like the Greens or Plaid Cymru or indeed Reform UK, seem to be attracting a lot of voters. And you know, we have to say, is this because ultimately outside Scotland and Wales, this is an off-year election and people express their protests? Or is it because people really have just had it up to here with Conservatives and Labour?
2: Yeah. I mean, context of previous elections that you've covered, Adam, how monumental do you... I mean, people are calling this sort of like Britain's midterm, aren't they? How monumental do you think these are?
14: Well, you know, there's no secret. The papers are full of it. Sunday Times article by Jason Cowley and every other newspaper is saying the same thing. This does look potentially existential for Keir Starmer. And of course, the important thing in this context is he's not just the leader of the Labour Party, he's the Prime Minister. So we could see indirectly a tsunami started by the voters in local elections and also in those national elections in Scotland and Wales, sweeping away the Prime Minister without anything happening directly. And that, and you know, that's pretty major, isn't it?
1: Yeah.
2: Do you really sense that someone is in position that come next weekend, if they wanted to, they can seize the moment and say, right, I launch a leadership challenge?
14: Well, if you read the analyses, it seems that supporters of Wes Streeting are saying he has enough MPs, which is 81, I think, mm-hmm. to actually put himself forward and to launch a formal challenge. And if that happens, then there's no doubt about it that the others, particularly Angela Rayner, would pile in and we'd have a leadership contest. Now, my personal view is that the last thing the nation needs right now is a Labour leadership contest, or indeed a change of Prime Minister. And I would also say, if I was looking at it with a long view, I would say to Labour, yes, things are going badly at the moment, but what would you gain particularly by changing a leader, particularly possibly a leader who might panic the markets by wanting to adopt more radical left policies? I would say to them, what you need to do is to grin and bear it for probably another couple of years and think about changing your leader in the run-up to the next election in 2029, because we have got this extraordinary situation that provided the Labour bloc sticks together in Parliament, we're not going to have an election for another 3 years, even although, you know, Labour is tanking the polls at the moment. So it's a very strange situation. But if I was advising the party, I'd say you gain nothing by changing leader now. But given all that's gone wrong, you probably need to face up to the fact that what Keir Starmer told the Sunday Times last week, that he's going to fight the next election, looks like pie in the sky at the moment.
2: Adam, thank you very much. Adam Bolton, who'll be here taking the reins at 10 o'clock on Times Radio. In the next few minutes, we're going to be looking at the sort of electoral outcomes for the parties in those local council elections that range from joy to despair, to help you better read the room when those votes come in.
15: Just thinking, it's fairly likely that Stephen Flynn will be elected as an SNP MSP after this election, which would then mean a by-election for Westminster. Andy Burnham for Aberdeen South? Anyone?
14: That would be very interesting. I'll tell you what, if Andy Burnham were to win Aberdeen South, I think he would show that he was the man to lead the Labour Party.
15: That'd be quite a thing. There we are. Anyway, loads to get into with Adam after 10. Loads to get into in the days ahead. Election day is Thursday. Results breakfast will begin on Friday morning at 6.
14: And I'm there beforehand. I'm doing the...
15: Are you overnight?
14: Early results from 1 a.m. until you get around to turning up.
2: And then you've got Callum in Edinburgh.
15: Yep.
2: I'll be in London.
15: Yeah.
2: Gitto, Harry in Cardiff.
15: That'll be on Saturday morning.
2: Saturday morning.
15: Yeah, because the results, are, honestly, they've taken the fun out of the overnight thing. And for Scottish civil servants, come on, get your finger out and count overnight. It's ridiculous.
14: And the Welsh ones. But we're going to have lots of English excitements overnight between 1 and 6.
15: That'll be good stuff. We did an election, local election night a few years ago.
14: We did, yeah.
15: That was great fun. I think at that point, actually, I remember there was a phrase you used, and what was it? It was really early in the morning, and you were the first person to use it, and then the rest of the day, every other commentator in the known universe started using it.
14: Really?
15: That was Adam that said that first.
2: And it was rememberable, you forgot it.
15: I'm exhausted.
14: Well, I normally say it's a pity they can't all lose.
15: Adam Bolton on Times Radio from 10 o'clock this morning. Right, stay with us. We'll look at some of the electoral maths with Peter Kellner, former president of YouGov. After the news, here's Andy Hayes.
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4: Thank you, Callum. Good morning. Airlines will be able to drop flights with empty seats and ask the passengers to travel at a different time as the war in Iran pushes up the price of fuel. It'll be allowed on routes which have multiple trips on the same day. The airlines will not lose valuable airport slots. Lisa Minow, head of travel at The Sun, says they have to do this.
5: This isn't an industry that's got a high profit margin. The profit margin on each flight that you book, it's minuscule. In certain cases, they're making a loss on a flight. So that's why you're seeing across Europe, you're seeing lots of flights being cancelled by the likes of Lufthansa, KLM. They're looking at schedules and going, this is not a route that we make money on, so we're going to pull them out of the market now while we know that there's going to be an increase in the long term.
4: Donald Trump is threatening to remove more American troops from Europe than previously announced. He says the US will be cutting a lot more than 5,000 from Germany. The Pentagon says thousands of soldiers will be redeployed in the next 6 months to a year. The Prime Minister of Poland, Donald Tusk, says NATO is disintegrating. And people living in 11 towns and villages in southern Lebanon have been told to evacuate by the Israeli military. They're also being asked to move at least a kilometre. Israel says it's conducting operations against Hezbollah following what it describes as a ceasefire violation. And for a roundup of the news on demand, find the Times Radio news briefing on the Times Radio app.
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15: I remembered what it was. It was the local elections in May 2022. I've just found a picture of me and Adam. And in the middle of the night, at some point, Adam looked at the results and he said, this is all pointing to a hung parliament at the next general election. Clearly things changed after that, but he said that and then everyone else started seeing it a couple of hours later. So there you go, Adam Bolton, the Oracle. He'll be doing overnight for you on local election night on Thursday on Times Radio, which all of this could have huge implications, of course, for all the Westminster parties. We will get new government in Scotland and Wales, or at least, you know, new looking governments, and they will show whether Reform UK as well has started to slip back in popularity or whether there is a continuing surge in support. Also, the Greens may be able to sort of match their recent polling performances with actual votes and take actual control of actual councils in various parts of the country. And of course, all of this could determine Sir Keir Starmer's fate as Prime Minister. Let's speak to Peter Kellner, pollster and former president of YouGov. Morning, Peter.
20: Good morning.
15: I'm really interested in your analysis of what the various seat numbers will and will not mean for the various parties. And actually, can we just zoom in on Labour, first of all? Because the expectation here is that they may lose more than 1,800 council seats in England, to say nothing of the parliaments in Wales and Scotland as well. But just consider for us the local election results and the projections and what would be a sort of salvageable night for Labour, can I put it like that?
20: Yeah, it's very strange. Labour's defending more than 2,500 seats. And in local council by-elections the last few months, they've been losing three quarters of the seats they've been defending. So on that basis, they should be losing about 1,900 seats, end up with 600 or something like that. That would be clearly terrible. The highest, most optimistic figure I can possibly think of for Labour is they hold on to maybe two-thirds of the seats, but still lose 800, end up with 1,700. In normal times, that would be terrible for a governing party, but Labour would be opening the champagne for those figures. So the question is not, will Labour lose shed loads of seats? They will. The question is, how big is that shed load?
15: Yes, and that in itself is fascinating because, of course, there are various conversations that would spark. Some of them are very obvious about Sir Keir Starmer's own future as Prime Minister and party leader. But the other one is about Labour's own policy agenda and where it sits on the kind of political spectrum and how much this matters to the next chapter of the Labour story. Do they move left? Do they move right? And obviously that sort of conversation will depend on the green surge and the reform surge.
20: I think there's a lot of nonsense talked about moving a bit to the left, a bit to the right. What voters decide on, when a government has been in office for 5 years, as it will at the next election, do people feel it succeeded? Are their lives better off? Are they more comfortable? Are they more optimistic? Do you think the government has done a good job? It's not about right or left. But what the subtext of going left, where people say go left because of what's happening to the Greens and to some extent the Liberal Democrats, is if that means they open the spending taps of government and the bonds markets get very nervous and Labour starts to lose out. Now, you see, that is what people normally mean by a shift to the left at the moment. I don't think that would happen. So the issues that I think will determine, apart from whether people think the government's policies have worked or not, I think the one thing that would make a big difference winning back votes from the left is Europe. If Labour became much more pro-European, a lot of the votes they've lost to the Greens and to the Liberal Democrats are people who are progressive but strongly pro-European.
15: Yeah.
20: And the Labour government has not sent out a pro-European message.
15: So I think that's interesting because there's some reporting today based on what Sir Keir Starmer has written in The Observer that actually in the days and weeks ahead he may be talking more about Europe and European alignment, which is one to listen out for then, Peter. Let's turn to reform. So in this local election context, Reform are defending only two seats. And so really it's hard to imagine a night that wouldn't be considered a success for them. But what would you say would match Nigel Farage's forecast in the Sunday Times today? I think we're going to do stunningly well. I mean stunningly well. What would count as doing stunningly well as far as you're concerned?
20: Right, let's set the starting point. Remember, 5,000 seats up for grabs in England. Last year's local elections, Reform won more than 40%, 40%, more than that, of the seats up. So to match last year in broad terms, they should be getting around 2,000, right? 2,000 out of 5,000. It will be the same percentage share as last time. And that's and in my sort of table, which you can read in Prospect or indeed in today's Sunday Times, I reckon 2,000 is what would give them relief. 2,400 would be absolute joy. But here's the thing, and this is where, in a way, we're in holding new ground. I reckon the disaster for Reform would be to win 1,400 seats. Why is that a disaster? Because 1,400 is less than 30%. Going from 40% of last year to less than 30% this year, I think would be terrible. But in all historic terms, to go from nowhere to 1,400 seats would be amazing. Yes. It would be record-breaking. It would be astonishing. So we're going to have a really sort of weird time next Friday with people like me saying the party has done maybe not that well and the party spokesman getting really cross under the collar and saying, that's nonsense, look at all the seats we've picked up. It's going to take care to count the numbers and make sense of them next weekend.
15: Yeah, what about then the Lib Dems, who are bizarrely absent a lot of the time in conversations about local elections, when previously they would be the whole driving force of, oh, where are the Lib Dems going to mop up and pick up from the kind of two main parties and the scrap that's happening there? I mean, the Lib Dems are in for an all right time of it, really, but they do get somewhat overlooked in conversations.
20: Well, the Lib Dems, their good fortune, both in parliamentary terms and in council terms, is they in a minority of places, they are very popular.
15: Yeah.
20: And they manage to target their seats and their votes really very well. And I would expect them to gain, a couple of hundred seats, perhaps. They start with 684. Now, here's that one potential bit of good news, which is that if Labour and the Conservatives do really badly, and you take into account all the seats that are not up this year, whether we're voting last year or the year before or the year before that, it is an outside chance the Lib Dems will become the biggest party in local governments in England in terms of numbers of seats. Here's the worrying news, which is the rise of the Greens means that in some places the left of Labour anti-government vote will be split between the Lib Dems and the Greens. And if I were at the Lib Dem headquarters, the thing that would be worrying me is the Greens siphoning off, not capturing Lib Dem seats, but siphoning off Lib Dem votes, meaning that another party, possibly Reform, will pick up those seats.
15: And Peter, can I ask about independent candidates as well? There's a prediction that there may be 250 seats gained for independent candidates. Many of them are campaigning on Palestinian rights, for example, rather than what might be considered a more conventional local issue, potholes, bin collections, whatever. And actually that is likely to pile further pressure on Labour, particularly in the context of all that's been happening in the last week in Golders Green and the resulting discussions around anti-Semitism, etc. I'm just interested that there could be a notable impact of independent candidates too.
20: You're absolutely right. And it's going to be hard to draw a national picture because that's in the general election when the pro-Gaza candidates popped up all over the place winning seats. It'll be a number of concentrated local contests in, I don't know, Birmingham, for example, which I think all-out elections. Historically, going back 30 or 40 years ago, independents or the sort of non-main party candidates, there are a lot of local councillors, and the number's been dribbling down decade by decade since around the 1950s and 60s. But they now may be picking up again because you do have concentrated in a number of particular places, particular political outlooks which are not represented by the main parties.
15: Yeah, and finally, we must come to the Conservatives. Odd to do them finally, but here we are. So they'll be defending just a little over 1,300 seats in the English local councils. What would be a good night, a joyful night, indeed, as you say, Peter? What would result in joy for the Conservatives?
20: If they can hold on to half their seats,
15: right?
20: 650, 700. I think that will be okay. I mean, the good news for Kimmy Bazelot is that nobody's expecting the Tories to do that well. This is not a sudden shock or a sudden fall from grace. They've been in the mire for some years. The one thing that really would be bad and perhaps might reopen the leadership issue is if they lose a higher proportion of seats. If Labour lose 70% of their seats and the Conservatives lose 80% of their seats, then maybe Kevin Bacon could be in trouble. But that's not what I expect.
15: Peter, it's great to speak to you. What brilliant context for next week. Thank you very much. That is Peter Kellner, pollster, former president of YouGov. If you would like a visual aid to accompany all that we've just been discussing, you can get that in the Sunday Times this morning. Will it be joy or disaster? Peter Kellner's predictions for what would be joy, relief, disappointment and disaster. He's kind of ranked all parties in those four categories. And you can get that with your digital subscription at thetimes.com. Just worth noting, just while we're doing this kind of nerdery for you, which we know you love, that in Wales particularly, worth noting that because of a change to the Welsh Senedd, there will be 96 members elected. That is up from 60 And there have been changes to the boundaries and to the electoral system as well. So it's quite a sort of fundamental re-evaluation of democracy. And I'm not trying to be grandiose in saying that, but that's what it is in Wales. And in Scotland, there's 129 members of the Scottish Parliament up for election as well. Going to have a little look at Peter Kellner's analysis in the Sunday Times.
2: It's going to be a sort of feverish few days, I think, as we get at the other end out of the bank holiday, as those politicians sort of make their final pitches to you to see who you will vote for come the time. On the way here, cancelling pro-Palestinian marches is not the best way to tackle rising anti-Semitism, according to Jewish staff at Scottish universities. We'll find out why. 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
26: The Boy Who Harnessed the Wind is a bold and uplifting new musical based on the incredible true story of 13-year-old William Kamkwamba, who dared to dream big against impossible odds. Don't miss the West End premiere, playing now at Soho Place for a strictly limited run until the 18th of July. Book now at sohoplace.org.
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1: Now, Kemi Badenoch has called for pro-Palestinian marches to be cancelled following the Golders Green attacks in North London, joining the Prime Minister, who yesterday said, in some cases, marches should be suspended. The Scottish University's Jewish Staff Network argues that peaceful protests are the best way of challenging terrorism. Professor Stephen Reicher of St Andrews University is from the Jewish Staff Network, and we can speak to him now. Good morning, Stephen.
2: Hello.
1: Thank you very much for your time. Can you tell us, what do you think is the role of universities in the current climate we have, rising antisemitism and political calls in some areas for these marches, these demonstrations that we've seen on many a weekend over the last couple of years to be banned?
2: Well, first of all, thanks for giving me time. And I want to start, because I think it's very important to start, by condemning completely and utterly, no ifs, no buts, the attacks that took place. These people were not attacked for anything they believed, anything they'd done. The attacker didn't know what they believed or they'd done. They were attacked simply because they were Jewish. This was an act of pure racism. And anybody in our society, especially anybody who considers themselves anti-racist, has got to condemn them and has got to act against them. The issue isn't whether we do something, it's what we do. And I welcome that debate. It's overdue. It's really important. Now, in the Jewish tradition, there have always been two responses to anti-Semitism, two responses to the Holocaust. One is to say, we will never be victims again. We will withdraw, make ourselves so strong that no one can attack us. But the other tradition, it's the tradition in which I think we stand, is to say, we will never be perpetrators. We will join together with others to oppose racism of any sort, whether it's against Jews or anybody else. Never again means never again will anybody have to undergo what Jewish people underwent during the Holocaust. So for me, as a Jew, I feel as outraged at the killings of an innocent Palestinian child as I feel outraged at what happened in North London last week. To me, those two are indivisible. And it is for us to stand up and to fight together against all forms of racism. But for the anti-racist movement, the corollary is equally important, that we must take attacks on Jewish people as seriously as on any other group. And there has always been a tradition, an anti-Semitic tradition, which associates Jews with privilege, which says, well, you know, they're not really the same as the other victims, black people and so on, who are powerless. And to some extent, to marginalise them for the racist attacks. The best way of dealing with what has happened is for Jews and non-Jews alike to campaign together against all forms of violence, of racism, whether it's against a Jewish person, a Palestinian, or anybody else.
1: Do you think there is a reluctance on non-Jewish people to say, I will campaign on behalf of Jewish people because people don't want to feel as though they are intruding on territory that they don't fully understand?
2: You see, one of the biggest problems here, I think, is that this area is deeply confused and people conflate Jews and Israel. They conflate anti-Zionism and anti-Semitism. And the problem is there is interest on both sides to do so. For instance, racists want to hide their racism by saying we're standing up for Palestinians, where in fact their actions undermine the Palestinian cause. At the same time, the Israeli state wants to say that any attacks on us are anti-Semitic and therefore are illegitimate. Benjamin Netanyahu, for instance, claims to do what he is doing in Gaza and elsewhere in the name of all Jews. And as Jews, we say, no, not in our name. We don't support what your war crimes and we don't support your genocide. So the most important thing here is to separate out the issue of Jewishness and Zionism, to acknowledge that many Jews do support Israel, but many Jews, like ourselves, do not. And therefore, one of the real problems with saying, oh, well, because of attacks on Jews, we're going to ban protests against the Israeli state, is you're perpetrating precisely the confusion which fuels anti-Semitism and which undermines the Palestinian cause. That's why it's so illogical and I think so politically backward and dangerous to say attacks on Jews stop protests against what Israel is doing. As I say, it reinforces that connection between Zionism and Jewishness, which we've got

0: to get away from. And we've got to say it's perfectly acceptable to criticize what Israel is doing. Many Jews do it themselves. It's perfectly unacceptable to attack Jews because you think that every Jew is in favor of what's happening in Gaza.
1: When you've made this pitch forward for the kind of case of how you'd like universities to tackle this to universities, what has the response been? Because we've often had universities have nervousness over freedom of expression. Tell us what they've said.
0: Well, I mean, the first thing is, and I want to continue, if you like, answering your previous question, is, you know, we are academics. We are concerned with understanding the truth and with precision. And one of the things we can do is to explain very clearly these distinctions, which are easy to confuse, to make it very, very clear and to understand the history of conflating anti-Zionism and anti-Semitism. And also to explain why the reason why Zionism was so successful is that Jewish people were abandoned in the past. They didn't feel they could join with others to fight racism because others didn't join with us. And the best way of driving Jewish people into support for Israel and things it's doing is for the anti-racist movement to abandon Jews at the moment. I think the anti-racist movement needs to take anti-Semitism much, much more seriously. And it hasn't. So as academics, as I say, our role is to try and provide clarity. I hope it's also to provide moral leadership and to say that we are compelled, because we are against racism, to be against all racisms. I was brought up, like most young Jewish people, in the shadow of the Holocaust. Most of my family died in the Holocaust. I became completely concerned with how could this happen? How could people be killed simply because of who they are, nothing they had done? It's what turned me into an academic, a social psychologist. I study groups, I study intergroup hate. I try to understand so we can challenge these things. And one of the roles of universities is to understand, because only if we understand what has happened, only if we are clear, get away from the fog of politics and get clear about these issues, will we be able to turn never again from a slogan into a reality.
1: Thank you for your time, Professor Stephen Richter from the Scottish Universities Jewish Staff Network.
0: Thank you.
2: You can, of course, keep in touch with us on all we're discussing this morning. The WhatsApp number is 0333 003 2353. Now, a story that caught your attention on our programme yesterday and that you were keen to find out more about is that a pair of twin sisters in this country have discovered they have different fathers after they took a home DNA test. They were conceived naturally, carrying in the same pregnancy and born minutes apart, but are in fact half-sisters. Professor Alan Pacey from the University of Manchester has spent over 30 years researching reproductive health. Professor Pacey, good morning.
3: Good morning.
2: How does this happen?
3: It's a relatively simple but rare phenomenon. When a twin is born, it is because either an egg has been fertilised by the father's sperm and it divides into two, that leads to identical twins, or two or more eggs, if it's triplets, are released by the woman and they are fertilized by two different sperm. That means that if the woman has had intercourse with two different men very close to the time of ovulation, there remains the chance and the possibility of each of those eggs being fertilized by a different father. Now, I have to say, this is incredibly rare.
2: Yeah.
3: I've never seen it. I've read about it. I know there are about 20 or 30 cases worldwide, but the mechanism exists. And in many animal species, you get litters. In animals that have litters and they live in the wild, you often get litters with different fathers. So the phenomenon is there in nature.
2: Wow. And I guess it's impossible to tell unless you do something like a DNA test. Would there ever be any other sort of indication that this has happened?
3: Yeah, exactly right. It's usually in cases of paternity disputes that this would come to light, or if someone does a home DNA test, as in this case. The game might be given away at birth if the two fathers are of different races. And I was involved about 20 years ago in helping a script writer write that very storyline for quite a famous soap drama on the television. But sadly, it got pulled and cancelled by the channel before that particular episode was able to be shot and aired.
2: Yeah. And I think that, I mean, the number of cases worldwide, this has been documented about 20 times. Do you suspect there are more undetected cases of this happening, though?
3: Almost certainly. Why would you question and why would you test? But I think we'll find a much truer incidence as these DNA kits get more widely used by people. So, you know, if you're going to take a test like that, be careful of what you might discover. You may not like the answer.
2: Yeah, I mean, I'm sure it can be very personally disruptive if to have a discovery like this. Professor Pacey, thank you for your clarity. Good to speak to you.
3: Pleasure.
2: That's Professor Alan Pacey from the University of Manchester. He's a professor of andrology there.
1: Yeah, I mean, what an incredible story.
2: It's remarkable.
1: And I think very painful for the siblings who'd realised that the twins, who are half siblings, they had deep suspicions for a long time that something wasn't quite adding up, and it was the result of someone else doing an antibody test, which made them realise, oh, right, okay, this doesn't all quite add up, and we now know why.
2: Yeah.
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1: Good morning. It is 9 o'clock. This is Callum McDonald and Rosie Wright with Times Radio Breakfast.
2: Good morning. The headlines. Airlines are to be given greater freedom to cancel flights in advance to avoid jet fuel shortages this summer. And President Trump says he'll cut US troop numbers in Germany a lot further than the 5,000 soldiers that he'd already announced.
1: Ahead, the former Conservative Minister Paul Scully and the Liberal Democrat MP Christine Jardine will be here to tell us what's at stake as we count down to this week's pivotal elections. We'll also discuss if there is any such thing as a graduate job. And if you have exams looming in your household, fear not, we have an expert on revision to share tips to stop you and your teenagers from getting overwhelmed.
2: It's Sunday, the 3rd of May.
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1: First, let's get the latest news from Andy Hayes.
5: Thank you, Rosie. Good morning. Airlines will be able to drop flights with empty seats and ask passengers to travel at a different time as the war in Iran pushes up the price of fuel. It'll be allowed on routes which have multiple trips on the same day. Lisa Minow, head of travel at The Sun, says the airlines are being reassured by ministers.
6: They're being told by the government, if you need to sort of slim your schedules a bit, we're not going to penalise you, because at the moment we have a system in the UK where if airlines don't use every single slot, every single takeoff and landing at every airport, they could possibly lose those slots. And we saw that in the pandemic. So that same legislation was lifted in the pandemic as well, because airlines simply couldn't fly.
5: The Transport Secretary, Heidi Alexander, says she wants to avoid unnecessary disruption at the departure gate this summer. Donald Trump says the US could remove a lot more troops from Germany than the 5,000 previously announced. His decision appears to follow comments from German Chancellor Friedrich Merz, who said America is being humiliated by Iran. Michaela Kufner, chief political editor with the German news outlet Deutsche Welle, says the row could be very damaging.
7: This has been going on for several days now, and clearly Donald Trump wants to send the message that at his pleasure he can weaken the Germans, which is also, of course, clearly the message when he increases tariffs on cars, which will disproportionately hit Germany. And we have one economist already warning that this alone could throw Germany into recession.
5: Polish Prime Minister Donald Tusk says NATO is disintegrating. Former Royal Marines and veterans of the Parachute Regiment have been hired to protect synagogues and Jewish schools. Jewish charity, the Community Security Trust, is using a private contractor whose staff are mainly drawn from the armed forces. The Prime Minister says some pro-Palestinian marches could be stopped. Stephen Silverman from the Campaign Against Anti-Semitism has told Times Radio the marches have spread anti-Jewish hatred.
8: We warned from the outset that unless something was done, that rhetoric would turn into actions on the streets of our country. And all of the institutions and authorities that had the power, had the ability to stop this steamroller of hatred in its tracks looked away and did nothing, which is why we are in the position we are in today.
5: Organisers deny the marches threaten Jews. The Sunday Times has discovered that Prince William pays up to £7 million a year in income tax. The majority of his income comes from the more than £20 million a year he receives from the Duchy of Cornwall. The Duchy's land is worth around £1.1 billion. And four people, including a pensioner, have been taken to hospital after shots were fired from a vehicle in South London. The victims all suffered gunshot wounds following what's described as an indiscriminate shooting in Brixton. A 25-year-old man's in a life-threatening condition. And for a roundup of the news on demand, subscribe to the Times Radio News Briefing on any podcast platform.
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2: Hello, good morning. It's 4 minutes past nine on Sunday morning, the 3rd of May. Welcome to Times Radio Breakfast with Rosie Wright and Callum MacDonald. 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We bring together two people to help us do that. And today we've got Paul Scully, former Conservative Government Minister. Morning, Paul.
10: Morning, Callum.
2: And also Christine Jardine, Liberal Democrat MP. Good morning, Christine.
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2: Lovely to have you both with us.
1: Let's give you an idea of some of the stories we've covered then so far this morning on Times Radio Breakfast. We are just 4 days away from the local elections in England for May, also parliamentary elections in Wales and Scotland. Thursday's looking sort of less like a standard vote and maybe a bit more like a day of reckoning. Labour trailing in the polls and vultures reportedly circling from within his own party. Is this a vote, a verdict on Keir Starmer's leadership, or are voters looking for something the main parties simply aren't offering? Here's the pollster and former president of YouGov, Peter Kellner.
12: I think there's a lot of nonsense talked about moving a bit to the left, bit to the right. What voters decide on, when a government has been in office for 5 years, as it will at the next election, do people feel it succeeded? Are their lives better off? Are they more comfortable? Are they more optimistic? Do you think the government has done a good job? It's not about right or left.
2: Also this morning, Kemi Badenoch, the Conservative Party leader, is making headlines with a provocative claim that anti-Semitism has now become acceptable at dinner parties. It follows a week of heated debate over the policing of protests and a reported rise in hate crimes.
1: In the business pages, a shift in the workforce. Are graduate jobs no longer for graduates? New data suggests these entry-level positions are increasingly being snapped up by those over the age of 30, leaving some 20-somethings wondering if the career ladder's been pulled up. We spoke to Louise Eccles, the education editor at the Sunday Times, about this changing pattern.
13: So traditionally, these grad schemes would have had a ceiling on them of 25 years old, 27 years old. But since 2006, discrimination law quite rightly means you can't do that. And we're seeing, particularly post-COVID since 2019, an awful lot of people over 30 applying for these schemes that traditionally were those jobs that new recruits had straight out of university with no experience.
1: And as the government seek to lay out today plans that will hopefully mean your flights don't get scuppered, what about the Great British Staycation? Where can you go to have a wonderful time without getting on a plane?
2: Yeah, look out if you live on the North Coast 500 route this summer. That's what I'd say. Christine knows. Christine knows. Get your camper van out, Christine. You can borrow one from the SNP, maybe. Let's go on. In just a few days' time, then, voters across the country actually will head to the polls for a variety of elections. There are, 5,000 council seats up for election in England, 96 Senedd seats in Wales, and 129 seats for MSPs at Holyrood in the Scottish Parliament. And I suppose, Christine, at the core of this, what are these elections about? Is it about, in England, an English context, is it about potholes? In a Scottish context, is it about the SNP's record or is it about Labour's record? It's fascinating to try to determine what voters are actually deciding based upon.
14: Well, what I'm finding in the doors in Scotland is that it is about the SNP.
2: Right.
14: It's very much about how people feel after 19 years and whether or not they want another five. But a worrying trend is apathy. Mm. People don't actually believe that the SNP can be removed completely from government. So if they're so fed up with them that they just don't think that proportional representation, that, you know, they're going to be able to have a foothold. They're so fed up with them, they're not voting. But there's also a lot of them seem to be disillusioned Labour voters who are expecting more from the Labour government than they've had so far. And that's leaving them questioning whether or not they want to vote, because they don't want to vote for the SNP. They have doubts about Labour. After, you know, the Conservatives being defeated last year, there's not an awful lot of support for them. But we're not seeing the same level of support, say, for reform that we, you know, reportedly there is in the rest of the UK. So I think at the moment, nobody's quite sure what's going to happen.
2: Yeah.
14: Of course, being a Liberal Democrat, I should add that we are doing very well in the polls. And it looks like we'll be able to at least double our number of MSPs come next Thursday. Or this Thursday it is now.
2: Yeah.
14: So I've just frightened myself with this Thursday. Oh, no.
2: What are you doing sitting here? You've got leaflets to hand out, Christine.
14: Yeah, exactly. Yes. So I think it's very difficult to predict, but I think it is a big thing. It is going to be a big moment for the Labour Party.
2: Yeah.
14: Because there's an article today in the Times talking, comparing Starmer to Hollande. And I hadn't thought about that before, but I think that does actually work. That there is... there is a danger that if the Labour Party don't get this right, don't fix it soon, then they could go the same way as the socialists in France if they're not careful. I don't think it'll happen. I think they will be able to fix it, but this will tell them how well or badly they're doing.
2: Yeah, I think it's a fascinating comparison to François Hollande. You're absolutely right. Read that at thetimes.com this morning. Paul, let's bring you in on this, because Christine, I think, highlights what is going to be a real issue in Scotland. We've been referring to the scunner factor in Scotland, that people are just a bit... I think that is a Scottish word, isn't it, scunnered? People are just a bit brassed off, a bit cheesed off with the whole thing. There is this sense of apathy. And it feels to me from here, Paul, that actually one of the few people having fun in this election period seems to be Nigel Farage, who's out on an open-top bus in kind of parts of Essex, where he's expecting Reform UK to do pretty well in the local elections. There seems to be a kind of... it seems to be a bit more of a slog, perhaps, of an election than usual. So I don't know what you think about that.
10: Yeah, I think Nigel Farage can... he's got an open goal and he can just sort of like shoot and hit his target wherever he's, you know, wherever he's aiming for. Because these elections, the local elections for councils across England, should be about potholes. It should be about adult social services, should be about high streets and car parking and these kind of things, bin collections. Because once the psychodrama of what happens to Keir Starmer and the rise of reform, etc., has subsided and the characters have changed a little bit, in a couple of years' time, you're still going to end up with the same councillors running your town, your district, your county, what have you. So you'll get buyer's regret if you're just doing it for a cause that's not directly related to the actual election. But look, I've been saying that for decades when I've been standing for election, whether the national picture suits me or doesn't suit me. I've always tried to bring it back to local issues. But you've got Reform and Green, who are just shooting whatever they want to shoot, as I say, about their issues. The leaflets seem to be about national things. The Lib Dems and Conservatives seem to be a mixture of both. And Labour, I think, are trying to not talk about the national picture. If I was Anna Sarwar in Scotland, and I haven't been following the Scottish election, forgive me for our Scottish contingent on
2: this
10: panel.
2: No, that's fine. We'll help you out. Carry on.
10: So closely, is that Anna Sarwar, if I was Anna Sarwar, I'd be doubling down on what he said a few weeks ago about Starmer needs to go, because that, for him, would get a real differentiating factor for what Christine was saying a minute ago, that about Labour, people judging Labour based on what's happened in Westminster. I think people have baked in that Starmer is probably going to go. It's not a done deal, but he's going to go after the local elections. But they're very much looking at national issues, I think.
2: Yeah, go on, Christine.
14: I was only going to say, can I take issue with that? Nobody's having fun in this election apart from Nigel Farage. Uh-huh. Our Scottish leader, Alex Cole-Hamilton, this week did the now traditional Lib Dem leader bungee jump. So, I mean, he's been having quite good fun. will.
2: Fair point. I'll take that.
1: I wonder, Christine, about the cut-through of the Liberal Democrats. I mean, this morning in the newspaper, in the Times, we've got interviews with Zach Polansky, Kemi Badenoch, Nigel Farage. It does feel as though, and this may be the fault of journalists, if so, I'm sorry, it does feel as though the Liberal Democrats have had a quieter campaign.
14: Well, you know, I never like to blame journalists for anything. I mean, me myself.
2: I'd like to say, careful.
1: Yeah. But maybe the cut-through hasn't been so obvious. If we are talking about in England in those local elections, if people are voting on national issues, when they go to vote Liberal Democrat, what national issue is it that you think would drive people in the ballot box?
14: Well, the funny thing is, I mean, that's a very good point, but we've got this strange situation where in the general election, I think it was, Kemi Badenoch described as being people who, if you want your church roof fixed, you should vote for. Now, that's exactly what you want in local council elections, is someone who'll ensure that the community hall's looked after, that your potholes are filled. So she perfectly described who the Liberal Democrats are in terms of local elections. But you're right, it does seem to be more national issues. And, you know, we've always had this problem. It's why we deliver so many leaflets, because we recognise that as a third party, we're further down the national agenda and we just get out there and talk to people directly. And I think that has worked for us for a very long time. And certainly in Scotland, it's still working for us really well. The getting out, talking to people, listening to what they say and reacting to that rather than the polls, which can be completely wrong.
1: Paul, what do you think the best...
10: Well, I'll tell you, for someone who's always faced Lib Dems as my main opposition, boy, do they deliver a lot of paperwork, the Lib Dems. So, there's like, you know, there's always something coming through the letterbox. It's it's interesting. But Robert Colville made a really interesting point in his comment piece in the Sunday Times today when he was talking about the possible landscape for the UK following this election and elections coming through, because with SNP... you know, got an unexpected, I think, a few months ago, chance of retaining the government in Scotland. Plaid Cymru doing well in Wales. Sinn Féin are already the biggest party in Northern Ireland. And then you got sectarian politicians are dotted around England as well. These are people that really trying to undermine the united bit of the United Kingdom. Mm. Trying to disrupt that. And so the worry is that actually when we get back to national politics, rather than the local or regional or, you know, the individual nations elections, that the destabilisation of the country is going to continue for some time. And that's a worry.
1: Yeah. Shall we move on to one of the other big issues we've been discussing over the last couple of months, but particularly this week? The Conservative leader, Kemi Badenoch, has... claimed today that anti-Semitism has now become acceptable in polite dinner party conversations under the Labour government. Her comments come at a time when the UK is facing what the government are calling an anti-Semitism emergency. She says we must all play our part in making anti-Semitism shameful. It cannot remain acceptable. She's got sort of two things she's talking about. One is she would like to see the marches banned, but also has this, Christina, I wonder what you think she's getting at when she's saying, in essence, she's saying anti-Semitism has become normalised, so you may stumble across it on your Friday or Saturday night.
14: I certainly hope I don't. And, you know, if that's the sort of dinner party Kemi Badenoch's going to, you know, she really needs to look for a different social circle, because I don't know anyone who feels that anti-Semitism is acceptable. It's certainly not. If there's two different things. If she's talking about it being dinner party conversation, people saying, isn't it dreadful? Have you seen what's happening? Then yes, I can see that that's a thing. But I don't honestly think that in this country it's become anti-Semitism itself has become acceptable. Certainly we're seeing a lot more of it, and there's been a huge upsurge, something like 3,000 incidents in the past year, and that would have been unheard of 3 years ago, 4 years ago. And we have to recognise that, and we have to do something about it. You'll be astonished at this, because you'll have heard me disagree with her so often, but I think she is right in one thing. I think she's wrong about it being party political, and I think we should steer away from that. That doesn't help anybody, particularly the people who were affected by the horrific attack in Golders Green this week. And I think, you know, that is something which has brought the reality of it home to an awful lot of people. But I think she's right about one thing. The marches in London haven't helped. They have, in some cases, been inciting people. And we have to recognise that while I will always defend the right to peaceful protest, when it crosses a line and it becomes incitement to hatred, and people are being intimidated in their places of work, in their schools, in their synagogues, that's not acceptable. Any kind of racism is unacceptable. And we do have to address that. And the government, I felt bad for Sarah Sackman on at the weekend, I think it was Thursday, when she was being interviewed. And she was talking about, she was on Newsnight, and she was talking about how she holds her children's hands a little more tightly in the morning, taking them to school, because she's Jewish. I've been to a Jewish school in North London where they rehearse almost on a daily basis what to do if there's a dangerous intruder in the school, any kind of intruder. Lockdown. We were there, a group of MPs, and the alarm went off, and the children who were 7 or 8 and had been telling us about the anti-Semitism that they encounter every day showed us what we should do. They said, get down on the floor, hide under your desk, that, you know, there could be somebody in the school, and, you know, the doors are all locked. And it was one of the most horrifying things I've ever experienced, that children in this country don't feel safe. And well, I think we have to do something about that.
1: Well, I mean, in essence, that is in part what Kemi Badenoch's saying. She said everyone had a responsibility in making anti-Semitism shameful. She's accused the government of not doing enough to stamp it out. Paul, I wonder, this is, you know, the leader of your former party. What do you think of this intervention she's made by saying, under the Labour government, anti-Semitism has become acceptable at dinner parties?
10: I agree with the sentiment about dinner parties, but not, I've never actually had a dinner party with that you know, sort of conversation. But I've seen it in other circumstances where it's sort of casual anti-Semitism, the same way you get casual racism, where people conflating just a Jewish community with you know, writing off the usual tropes around Jews running the world, and they have a particular thought process, a particular style about them. There's a couple of friends of mine, both happen to be Muslims, that I find it really difficult, and I have to call out that kind of behaviour when they say something like that. Well, I just sort of like say, sometimes I brush it off and just walk away. Sometimes I sort of like say, that's just not appropriate. I can't have that conversation with you. I don't sort of like jump down their throat, because it is casual, a prejudice rather than a, you know, a direct attack, as it were. But I don't. But I agree with what you're saying about the protests, because what I think you've found, and I think there was a quote at the beginning of the show, at the top of the show, talking about, I don't see the organisers saying the protests don't harm Jews or something, which is actually a different, it's probably correct, but it's not the actual thing that we're looking at. What the protests do, they make an atmosphere easier for people to then go out in other circumstances and cause an intimidation around Jewish communities. And also, some people, as we saw last week, it just empowers them, whether it's a mental health issue, whether it's a particular a concern that they have around the Jewish community, they just empower them to pick up a knife and look at and be radicalized.
1: But Paul,
10: the usual circumstances around them.
1: I mean, there's two things, aren't there? One is, of course, the debate over the freedom of expression that we have in this country. But the second, people often use this phrase, how do you tackle anti-Semitism upstream, further, before the views, before it got to the point where someone felt the need to protest? And not all those people protesting are anti-Semitic, but we know Jonathan Hall, the government independent advisor on terrorism, said that these protests can incubate those ideas. Banning the protest doesn't ban the sentiment?
10: No, it doesn't. Absolutely. I was actually, in the lead up to the show, I was reading back a speech that Sajid Javid made in 2015, when he was talking about Dutch footballers saying Hamas, Jews to the gas, when they're chanting on the pitch. They were talking about a rabbi being chased through Gateshead, and then the police didn't investigate it particularly. It's that kind of normalisation that's been happening for years. And then what you found is a concentration because of the protests. People have all come together. You always have, and I've said about this, about useful idiots in protests, because unfortunately what you have in any protest, but especially in something as potent as this, you have agitators in the middle that are using these people around them, the sort of flying monkeys, if you like, to use a Wizard of Oz reference, to actually, you know, to pull together and get their agitation across in normality. They're making it normal, and that's what we've got to tackle. I missed the bit that Christine was saying about can we make it a party political issue, but it is very much a leadership issue. So if it's happening predominantly in one community or one political group, it's up to that political leader. It's not a matter of right or left or Labour or Lib Dem or Conservative, but it's a leadership issue to nip it in the bud.
14: I think
2: very quickly, Christine.
14: I think that's a really important point, because the worst thing we can do, I think, in this situation is say it's a political party's fault, because then the argument becomes about them. And what we should be doing is tackling the anti-Semitism together. Also, Islamophobia is on the increase. And that, like Paul says, is to do with people who are genuinely being used by people with motives that are unacceptable.
10: Okay. And look back at Kate Ferguson as well, the Sun on Sunday editor, who spoke really powerfully on Times Radio, I think it was yesterday or the day before, about just being harassed outside Parliament's gates, just metres away, people screaming at them because she wouldn't say what they wanted them to say about this.
2: I know. I agree with you. It was a very powerful contribution from Kate. Right, do stay with us. Paul and Christine, more to come in just a moment or two. This is Rosie Wright and Callum McDonald on Times Radio with Handelsbanken. 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
2: Now, new data shows that graduate jobs are increasingly being snapped up by those in their 30s, taking away places from those who are fresh out of uni. So if 30-year-olds are competing with 20-year-olds for the same so-called entry-level roles, what does that tell us about the health of our economy? And I think, Paul, I'm quite taken on this by the idea that going back to uni to get a different qualification that would result in a sort of career trajectory via what would traditionally be called a graduate scheme, it feels like a kind of safe haven in a time of particular uncertainty. If you're in a job and you're kind of looking around going, I'm not sure what my prospects are here, the world feels uncertain, actually higher education is somewhere I can spend a couple of years, and if there's a grad scheme that I automatically end up in for a further year, for example, then, you know, it just feels a bit more secure.
10: Yeah, I think young people are looking for safe havens. I mean, they always have, but especially in the economy at the moment, it's difficult because in this day and age, you know, back in my day in the 80s, big companies would do the milk round. They would come round and to the top universities, start with Oxford and Cambridge and move their way down, and they'd have a limited number of people and they'd literally take the cream, hence the milk round. But that's when 10% went to university. Now 50% go to university, and because of the Equality Act and things like that, they have to broaden their approach of recruitment. They're still taking on graduates, but those graduates might have graduated 10 years ago. And people are now, obviously, in this day and age, employers are looking for people with a bit of emotional intelligence and maturity, as well as that proof of learning that they've had through their degree. So now, because you're not taking on people through that milk round that will stay with you for your career, they know you're only going to have you for 5, maybe 6 years. They can look at people in their late 20s, early 30s that have got both an ability to learn, but that emotional maturity. It's safer to take someone on second or third time around. But you're right, for young people, that doesn't help them. And so they do retreat back into do we need a master's? Do I need a second degree? Shall I just go around the world for a year? Whatever it is, if they can afford it, obviously. Not everyone can do that.
2: Yeah, Christina, these people may already have a degree, of course, and then they've got a reasonable level of work experience. I mean, if you're in your 30s and you've got a degree, you've been working for 10 years plus. And I just wonder does this make sense? Because it's the people who are younger, who are only just graduating for like the first time, who are going to get squeezed out.
14: Yeah, I worry about it, but on the same level, I don't think someone coming out of university is automatically under 30, which was what the legislation was about when it was passed. That you have a lot of mature students who are going to be over 30. You have people who have done a master's or a PhD, they've maybe gone back to university to do that. But not everyone's going to be able to afford to do that, because a master's is incredibly expensive. And not everyone is going to be able to afford that. And also, we're still talking about less than 10% of the employment market in graduate employment who are over 30. We've got an ageing demographic. Everything's going to get slightly older. And if you've got mature students who maybe have done a job and then gone back to university, or who have done something else when they graduated, they've taken some time out, they weren't sure maybe what their career was going to be, they've done something else. They've travelled for a couple of years. I think it's too much of a sweeping statement to say that this is bad for young people, because there might be something else behind it. They might be using their time to broaden their experience, so that when they then do go for a graduate job, they've got the experience that employers are looking for, that emotional maturity. I do think we do need to be careful with graduates. We do need to make sure that we protect their opportunities, their employment opportunities, because I think there is a danger that they get squeezed out, and that would be bad for all of us, for them and for the economy and for growth generally.
1: It's been a really interesting conversation this morning, particularly for graduates weighing up their options when they feel increasingly as though they're getting reduced and slim, and well, with heightened competition as well. We just wanted to end very briefly. We've been talking this morning. Well, Heidi Alexander, the Transport Secretary, is going to be on Times Radio in the next hour. So you'll hear from her about the government's plans to try and secure flights because of the jet fuel shortages. The alternative, of course, is to go on holiday where you don't have to get on a plane. And there's been a rise in Airbnb bookings in the UK, suggesting people are maybe hedging their bets, choosing to stay here this summer. Paul, if you could recommend, I'm sure it will sell out as soon as you do, a Great British staycation, where would it be?
10: Well, I'm moving this year, so I'm put out into a probate house, so there's going to be lots of work to be done. So I'm staying, but no vacation. Heckfield Place is an amazing place. It's not cheap. It's in Hampshire. It's a fantastic hotel. One night, two nights is brilliant. What I would love to do, though, is go to the cities that I've never been to. Go to York, stay a night in York, travel down, go somewhere else and see some, you know, the big cathedrals, right, great restaurants, and then just travel down the spine of the country. That's something I aim to do at some point in the next couple of years.
1: And Christine, your Great British getaway?
14: I think Callum's thrown my line at the beginning. It's the Highlands. You could take a map of Scotland and put a pen in it, and you would find a great place to have a holiday. The scenery is, you know, it's remarkable. In fact, my father stuck a pin in a map in 1964 for us all to go on holiday to the Highlands, and he found a place that we've been every year since, and we spend every summer. So the Highlands is, for me, the best place in the world. And if you really want a relaxing holiday, go to some of the villages along the coast where the only thing you'll hear at night is the lapping of the waves against the shore or the harbour wall, and you'll come back completely relaxed.
1: Excellent.
2: Hear, hear.
1: It does sound wonderful. Thank you both very much for your time today, this bank holiday weekend. Paul Scully, former Conservative Minister, Christine Jardine, Liberal Democrat MP for Edinburgh West. Thank you both.
2: Been a great conversation, both. Thank you very much to Christine and Paul. Right, coming up then, Christine mentioned it a moment ago, is Sir Keir Starmer this country's François Hollande, the socialist French president who presided over a collapse in support for his party? We'll discuss that with Jason Cowley from the Sunday Times after the news headlines with Andy Hayes.
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5: Thank you, Callum. Good morning. Airlines will be able to drop flights with empty seats and ask the passengers to travel at a different time as the war in Iran pushes up the price of fuel. It'll be allowed on routes which have multiple trips on the same day. The airlines will not lose valuable airport slots. Donald Trump says the US could remove a lot more troops from Germany than the 5,000 previously announced. Two senior Republicans are warning that doing that could send the wrong signal to Russia. They're suggesting the troops be moved further east. Trump has also been talking to journalists about Iran overnight. They asked whether attacks could restart against Tehran.
18: Well, I don't want to say that. I mean, I can't tell that to a reporter. If they misbehave, if they do something bad, but right now, we'll see, but it's a possibility that could happen, certainly.
5: People living in 11 towns and villages in southern Lebanon have been told to evacuate by the Israeli military. They're also being asked to move at least a kilometre. Israel says it's conducting operations against Hezbollah following what it describes as a ceasefire violation. And a 19-year-old man has been charged with false communications relating to a bomb hoax after the comedian Peter Kay was ushered off stage mid-performance in Birmingham on Friday night. Omar Majed has been remanded in custody. Kay's show was halted because of a suspicious bag, but police say nothing bad was found in the end. And for a roundup of the news on demand, find the Times Radio news briefing on the Times Radio app.
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2: The third most read story so far this morning, unlike the Loch Ness Monster, Fergie is failing to keep her head down. This is a new column from Craig Brown, which suggests that the former Duchess of York is in discussions with a US production company about a plan for a reality TV show.
1: So what has she been up to? We may find out. Second most read, Operation Save Rachel Reeves. MPs fear bond chaos if she's ousted with the Prime Minister. The story's on the front page of the Sunday Times today. It says that some Labour MPs are panicking about bond market turmoil if Rachel Reeves loses her job. The Prime Minister could face a leadership challenge. We're going to talk about this in a moment or two. If Labour suffers heavy losses on Thursday, there are predictions the party could lose as many as 1,800 of their 2,500 plus seats.
2: It'd be pretty big and disastrous. The most read so far this morning then, revealed Prince William's £7 million income tax bill. Prince William pays up to £7 million quid a year in income tax, according to an investigation by the Sunday Times. It puts the heir to the throne in the top 0.002% of taxpayers in the UK, largely due to his Duchy of Cornwall earnings, which total more than £20 million a year.
1: Well, if you want to read any of those stories, you need to go to thetimes.com and click subscribe. You can also read the analysis of Jason Cowley, the Sunday Times columnist, who today says Labour is losing everywhere to everyone. Jason says the party's on the cusp of an epic defeat, but despite this, the Prime Minister will do anything to save his own skin. Jason joins us now. Good morning.
20: Good morning.
1: The first comparison that you talk about is one actually that some MPs are making, some Labour MPs, comparing the current Prime Minister to that of François Hollande, the last socialist president of France. Explain the comparison and why it is ominous for Keir Starmer.
20: It is indeed ominous, Rosie. Yeah, Hollande's name came up quite a bit this week when I was having conversations with MPs, many of them out campaigning around the country, supporting their colleagues. Hollande won the French presidential election for the Socialists in 2012. This is the party of François Mitterrand, and won resoundingly. And then he was a kind of Starmer-like technocrat, didn't seem to have a guiding philosophy, didn't really inspire his own party, and was deeply unpopular in the country. And he presided over an extraordinary decline in the fortunes of the French Socialists. So by the time of the 2017 presidential election, in the first round, the Socialists were down to 6%. Hollande had gone by this point as leader. Macron came through with En Marche and won the election, a new party. The National Front was second. And then by the time of 2022, this is the party of the French centre-left, was down to 1.75%. So an extraordinarily descent into irrelevance for the French Socialists. And some Labour MPs are drawing comparisons with Starmer and Hollande.
1: Yeah, but those Labour MPs don't seem to have a proper consensus about, if not Starmer, then who?
20: I think that's the key. They've lost confidence in Keir Starmer. I mean, Keir Starmer's been in rather combative form in recent days, giving interviews, saying he's going to hang on. He won a mandate only 2 years ago for a five-year term and intends to stay in power and lead Labour to victory next time at the general election in 2029. But his MPs, even his cabinet ministers, they've lost confidence in him. One gets a sense of that in public, but also especially in those private conversations one is having. But they are absolutely divided over who might replace him. There is no obvious candidate around whom the party can unify.
1: The challenge seems to be this sort of feeling of regret amongst Labour MPs, of squandered opportunity from what they could have done with that majority. However, they've still got another 2 years at least to run. Why is there not, do you think, energy and enthusiasm to use the opportunity ahead of them rather than the sort of political infighting that is, you know, we know so many of the rumours only because Labour MPs are prepared to tell journalists about their discontent?
20: Indeed, they are. I mean, you're absolutely right. They've still got actually 3 years to run. They don't have to, under our constitution, you don't have to have there won't be a general election until 2029. I mean, they've got a commanding majority. They control the House of Commons. If you control the House of Commons, you don't have to have a general election anytime soon. Yes, why the lack of energy? Why the lack of purpose? Why the lack of excitement about what is possible? You know, one hears it when you talk to someone like Andy Burnham's team, at the mayor of Greater Manchester, who does feel he offers energy and purpose and commitment, but he's outside Westminster at present. He's not inside Parliament. I don't know why there's this absence. I think it comes from a lack of a commanding, overriding sense of political philosophy, a theory of government, a sense of mission that joins up everything that Labour wants to do. And it's attritional, it's grim, it's low-toned, it's weary, and they've only been in power 2 years.
1: But then whoever succeeds Keir Starmer as Prime Minister, if there is a leadership challenge, inherits all those same problems, don't they?
20: That's what I say at the end of my piece, actually. I referenced something that Morgan McSweeney, Keir Starmer's former chief of staff, had said, where he talked about a change in pressure, metaphor of this idea of atmospheric pressure. Sometimes the pressure changes, something changes in politics, and it takes a while for the mainstream parties to fully understand what has changed, what is this new political era that we're operating in, and why are these insurgent parties doing so well? Why are they attracting support? What is it about the centre-left and centre-right that they can't command the support of the country, or can't even command the support of those who once supported them? What is this new era? And I think one of the great problems for the government is that Starmer and many of his senior colleagues do not really understand the forces in play, what's driving this sense of disaffection, fragmentation across the country. And as I say, Labour are set to lose everywhere. They're going to lose in Wales for the first time. They're going to lose control of the Senate. They're going to lose once again to the SNP in Scotland, the nationalist parties. There's big indicators that they're going to lose the northeast of England, which is a big stronghold of Labour's, to reform. They're very, very weak in places like Essex. They're even losing in some of those urban areas of London to the Greens. So they're losing everywhere, and they don't seem to understand why.
1: Yeah. I mean, OK, so let's talk about the rumour mill that is just completely turning and turning at pace about who might be prepared to say, right, I'll take on the top job. What we've heard this morning is the kind of committee that would have to give approval to Andy Burnham to say, OK, yes, you could run in an upcoming by-election, which means he'd be an MP, which clears the path for him to try and take on the Prime Minister. The NEC are clearing the way for him so that if he got the opportunity, they'd give him the green light this time. How material a change is that actually in him being able to think, OK, I can give this a shot?
20: Well, there's no. This is the National Executive Committee, the rulemaking body of the Labour Party, which has the power to veto candidates, as parliamentary candidates, as they did indeed when Andy Burnham wanted to stand in the recent Gorton and Denton by-election. He was blocked by the NEC. Labour parties, it's a very strange thing. It's full of these weird and strange labyrinthine committees. But if you control the NEC, if the leader controls the NEC and has his or her own general secretary, and the general secretary is someone called Holly Ridley at the moment, you in effect control the Labour Party or control its rulemaking functions. And the Corbynites, when they took power of the Labour Party, they battled to take control of the NEC and to have their own general secretary. And when Starmer became leader, he and Morgan McSweeney battled then to take back control of the NEC and have their own general secretary for this very reason, so that they could block a candidate such as Andy Burnham. So there's lots of chatter about the NEC changing its position on whether Andy Burnham would be allowed to stand in a by-election to come back to Parliament. But is this wishful thinking on the behalf of Andy Burnham's supporters, and are they briefing this out? Mm. At present, there is no official recognition that there will be any change.
1: Yeah. If there is a change, will there be a kind of outcry and clamour from the public to say, we want a general election if we get a new Prime Minister that isn't one that the public voted for?
20: I think the outcry and the clamour from the public is for competent government, isn't it? And to grapple with the cost of living crisis, try and galvanise the economy, try and generate the growth that Labour has promised. I think that's what the public's crying out for, rather than bitter infighting among different Labour factions.
1: Can you identify someone in the Labour Party who could provide that confident leadership?
20: I'm an independent commentator. You know, I'm not a Labour apparatchik. At present, one looks at a party that's adrift, and I think that's going to be reflected in these results at the end of the week. Burnham brings energy, purpose. He believes he's got a record to defend in Manchester. He also believes in kind of radical democratic reform, proportional representation and so on. There's a lot of support gathering around Angela Rayner. She has a loyal, strong team. She comes from what they call the soft left of the party, but so does Burnham. And then there's Wes Streeting, who has a very strong support among what they call the Labour right or the Blairites. And he, Burnham, and indeed Angela Rayner have all been running shadow leadership campaigns for several months now, which then only adds to this sense of kind of unease, uncertainty, and even for the Prime Minister, a sense of despair.
1: Mm. And as you finish your column by saying events could move very fast this week, well, we'll be following all the developments here on Times Radio. Jason, thank you. Jason Cowley, the Sunday Times columnist, who says, heading for the scrapyard with a brilliant picture of, well, it looks like Keir Starmer heading in that direction. But we will see. Yeah. All these are on predictions and polls. We'll bring you all the analysis of the results as they come out next weekend.
2: I'm going to state the obvious, but I think it's worth stating. All of it depends on Starmer's own approach to this, because he could really dig in. And the Sun on Sunday kind of reports that he would face down a cabinet revolt, he would fight a leadership election if one is triggered. And, you know, we heard earlier, perhaps that is just a kind of, you know, macho bravado thing, and actually in the reality of the situation that would be untenable and unsustainable. But it's not impossible, and that's the thing, that he is an actor and character in this too. Whether his agency is really diminished to make those sorts of decisions based on Thursday's elections across the country, I think is something that might be just slightly up for grabs, that actually his influence really evaporates at that point. Do stay with us. Lots more political coverage after 10 o'clock with Adam Bolton on Times Radio, including hearing from the Transport Secretary this morning. Before that, how to help teenagers, and indeed you, their families, cope with the stress of exam season. This is Rosie Wright and Callum McDonald on Times Radio with Handelsbanken. 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
23: The Boy Who Harnessed the Wind is a bold and uplifting new musical based on the incredible true story of 13-year-old William Kamkwamba, who dared to dream big against impossible odds. 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

0: Good morning, Callum. Good to talk see to you. Thanks for having me.
1: No, not at all. Thanks for being here. So, I mean, you coach young people about how to endure experience exam season. I mean, this is a stressful time. Yeah. That is inevitable, I think, for so many students. So it's not about trying to deny that, it's about trying to cope with that, I suppose.
0: Yeah, definitely. And I think we need to go back to the basics. So please, let's not, I mean, we were just talking about this, no more late nights. Last minute late nights are going to harm retention more than absolutely anything. I think really it comes down to now prioritizing. We're starting, we're in the thick of it now. Really prioritizing high yielding topics. You remember the times where you used to hand in a science paper, you'd get 3 out of 6. Well, not you, Callum, you'd be getting 6 out of 6. I'd be getting 2 out of 6 and 3 out of 6 and going, how do I get these marks up? So don't focus on everything now. Focus on what's actually going to move results quickly. And the big one, which I talk about a lot of the time, really just get this, and may sound a bit controversial here, but let's replace this notion of revision with active recall. Recollection, retention, application, analysis of information is the focus over the next 3 to 4 weeks now. So don't get too bogged down. I'm not a big believer in cramming. Switch to short, focused, effective, active recollection sessions above and beyond anything else.
1: One thing I always struggled with exam revision was I would be quite happy to revise things I liked. Right. And I'd really struggle to get into things I hated.
0: Yeah. And that's the issue with GCSEs. Right?
1: Yeah, because you've got such a broad range of stuff. Yeah. And so by default, some stuff you're going to actually be quite into. Yeah. I loved reading up on my history things, for example. Yeah. But then when it came to physics, absolute nightmare.
0: Yeah.
1: Where do you find the motivation? How do you get past that?
0: Yeah, similar to me, it was physics and math that were my kryptonite. History, English, geography, I was okay in. There's no magic answer to this. You just have to have the mental toughness and discipline to say, okay, do you know what? I'm not going to schedule in, for example, a 3-hour math revision session that I would do with history. Keep it to short, sharp bursts. So start with the first 3 minutes, then do another 8 minutes, then do another 15 minutes, then do another 30 minutes. And before you've done it, you'll get through to an hour. Mm. Don't just sit in front of your physics thinking, I hate physics and it's not going to get in. Really just begin to break it down into short, sharp bursts. And that's going to get you through the difficulty of it all. And don't try and pretend to like it, because it's, you know, it's too late at this point in time. And look, not every subject is for everyone, and that's okay. So a bit of self-care, don't be too hard on yourself. Ultimately, the shorter, sharper breaks are what's going to get you through this.
2: You can fall into the trap of pretend revision as well. I mean, I remember I used to make beautiful notes and diagrams and drawings, and I thought, this has actually become an art class, really, rather than... But you feel, oh, I've done a beautiful diagram of a volcano or whatever, but how do you move from sitting down at your desk doesn't necessarily mean you're actually revising effectively. Completely. How do you actually get onto that, what you're talking about, retention, rather than just condensing down your notes beautifully?
0: Exactly. And look, we were all guilty of this in school, right? You put a beautiful mind map together and at the end of it, you look at it and you can't recall any of it. So get back to the basics. As soon as you started to revise something, give it to mum, give it to dad, give it to your brother, give it to your sister. If you haven't got anyone at home, look in front of the mirror and just start to recall it. And if you can't recall it actively to a point where you feel instinctively, I know this. And you remember those moments in school where you almost knew it deep down that you're not going to forget it. If you revise something and it looks beautiful, it looks like an art class, as you've said, but you can't remember any of it and you can't really get up and almost teach it, that's not effective. Mm. So really be disciplined with yourself, with that acquisition of information, that knowledge base, that as soon as you finish that 10, 15, 20 minutes or an hour, get up, almost act it out in a room, even if you're on your own, as if you were teaching it to 30, 40, 50 students at that time. Yeah. And that will stop you from really turning your physics work into a lovely piece of art coursework, but actually really getting it down into your head.
1: It's so funny because even as you say that, I'm remembering quotes from Othello, which is what I wrote about when I was doing my higher English, which was when I was, like 16?
0: Yeah.
1: Jealousy is the green-eyed monster which doth mock the meat it feeds on. And that, I remember that, thank you. But I mean, other stuff I don't. But that's the recall thing, is when it goes in deep and you can remember.
0: Yeah, and that doesn't take long to do. No. A good focused 20-minute active recall session where you're reading over a key piece of information for, let's say, a couple of minutes. You're turning the page over, you're writing out everything you can remember, and you're repeating that.
1: Yeah.
0: The analogy I often use, it's almost like HIIT training in the gym.
1: Yeah.
0: It's like interval training. I can walk on a treadmill for 3 hours, but ultimately what's going to get me fitter, faster, stronger in the long run?
1: I need
0: to lift, I need short, sharp sprints, and that's what we need to approach the next few weeks.
1: What about the people around you? You mentioned using kind of parents and siblings to kind of quiz you and question you and help out with that. What about on the kind of relaxation and the getting away a bit from the pressure of exam revision?

0: in itself.
1: Really important, because our brains really assimilates information when we rest and when we sleep. We, you know, if you just look at our nervous system when we're learning, as an example, our autonomic nervous system, if you begin to start to revise, you're actively almost stressing yourself out at that time, especially if it's intense. You begin to assimilate all of that when you step away from it. So breaks are as important. Now, parents, stick with me on this. Don't start turning the radio off. Please don't. Breaks are as important as revision and your time when your child is learning, because that's when they're going to begin to assimilate everything. So get back to the basics. Good food, healthy sleep, lots and lots of time structured breaks. Students, I hopefully you're listening. That doesn't mean you go off and play your Xbox for 3 hours and then come back because the guy on the radio told you to take breaks. But a good disciplined 10 to 15 minute break at the end of every revision routine is really key.
0: There you go. Tej, thank you very much. It's really good to see you. Thanks for coming in.
1: Thanks for having me.
0: That is Dr. Tej Somani from My Performance Learning. Good luck. You'll be fine.
2: Good luck, everyone.
3: If you were considering the cinema for your bank holiday weekend, 7 years after leaving Neverland, the acclaimed documentary in which two men allege they were sexually abused as children by Michael Jackson, a new biopic about Jackson is out and making millions around the world. The film's success seems to be fulfilling the prediction made by Jackson's nephew, who said the singer cannot be cancelled. Joining us now to discuss the film's reception is Jonathan Dean, Executive Editor for Interviews for Culture and Books at The Times. Jonathan, good morning.
4: Good morning.
3: The headline in your review today in the paper is Mad, Bad and Hard to Cancel. Tell us more. I mean, this film is, well, I think hasn't been very well reviewed at all by any of the Times commentators and glosses over anything that we might have learned about in leaving Neverland.
4: Exactly. I mean, it's a fascinating story. And like, to be honest, I mean, I even wrote about this about 4 months ago. I think this has been incredibly predictable. I mean, this is a man who's had huge West End musicals in Broadway as well and across the world, because there was obviously the Thriller musical and then there was also MJ the musical. This is a man who people flock to his music in all forms. And so when a big glossy Hollywood blockbuster comes along, it sort of felt incredibly inevitable it would, as I think is predicted, it will become the first music biopic to break $1 billion worldwide. I mean, it's extraordinarily successful. But I think it's just this idea that I think we forget that very few, relatively speaking, people have actually spent the 4 hours watching Leaving Neverland. For various complicated legal reasons, it's not actually available in the US because the Michael Jackson estate managed to ban it from HBO, which is the, you know. So basically, not many people have seen it. So then what you've got a very difficult 4 hour documentary not many people have seen versus decades of, let's face it, incredible music. And it's sort of inevitable what was always going to win.
3: Yeah, are you suggesting that is something inherently wrong in that?
4: I think it's a really interesting time because we're obviously in a time when, you know, sort of without wanting to go into the Epstein files, but we're in a time when people are very, very, very much, clearly there's a huge reckoning about sexual abuse and the way that people treat minors in particular. And I think there's a really interesting thing when it comes to Leaving Neverland and also just the whole Jackson legacy. His fans, the people who flock to these things, they say, oh, but he was never found guilty, etc. That's true, and you can't deny that. But as Dan Reed, the director of Leaving Neverland, said, no one in the Jackson estate has ever denied that Michael Jackson spent time alone in bed behind closed doors with children. If you want to say that that was just innocent and lovely, then fine. But it seems possible that wasn't the case. And so it's hard to say it's wrong or it's right. I think it's very strange that there's this kind of like ignoring of what I think are fairly sort of indisputable facts.
3: Yeah. Should there be a responsibility when you make a biopic to tell at least some version of the truth?
4: You would always like that to be the case. I mean, like, even going back to Bohemian Rhapsody, that film about the Queen frontman Freddie Mercury was accused of sort of sidelining his sexuality in order to appeal to more of a kind of like middle America audience. So this has always been a problem. But this is obviously the extreme case. And there was, which is absolutely fascinating, a version of this film that was shot, which did include one of the people who accused Michael Jackson of sexual abuse. But apparently it was filmed in a way that made Michael Jackson look like the good guy who was being taken, who was sort of being extorted by this kid's family. They had to scrap that because of, again, more complicated legal reasons. So then they came to the decision to just stop the movie, I think like 1988 or 1989, which is actually before any of these accusations came to light. So the makers claim that, of course, you won't have any of the accusations in the movie because the movie stops before the accusations actually happen. And they claim there's going to be a sequel. But, I mean, the film stars Michael Jackson's nephew and is backed by all of his family. I mean, it seems vanishingly unlikely they're going to delve into any of the abuse.
3: You can imagine. We've got to leave it there, Jonathan, just for time. But thank you so much, the executive editor for interviews for Culture and Books, writing Mad, Bad and Hard to Cancel about the film, the biopic about Michael Jackson.
0: Thank you so much for being with us on Times Radio Breakfast over the last couple of days. We will be back next Friday with election results special. You're back tomorrow morning
3: with Nick Wallace from 6 o'clock. We'll
0: lovely
3: see you then.
0: Stuff. Adam Bolton comes next. Have a really lovely Sunday. Thank you for joining us.
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6: Well, many thanks indeed to Rosie and Callum. It is now 10 a.m. on Sunday, the 3rd of May, this bank holiday weekend. I'm Adam Bolton here with you for the next 3 hours. And coming up this hour, the Transport Secretary Heidi Alexander and the Shadow Work and Pensions Secretary Helen Whateley will join us at the start of a week in which the political map of Britain is shaping up for a makeover and the Prime Minister's future hangs in the balance. In the course of the programme, we'll bring you the views of Labour, Conservative and Liberal Democrats and the SNP ahead of this week's local election and national election votes. Plus, we'll reflect on the anti-Semitic terror attack that took place earlier this week in Golders Green and discuss what more needs to be done to protect Jewish communities. Then, after 12:45 in Political Thinking, I'll be joined by the former editor of Tatler, Vanity Fair and The New Yorker, Tina Brown, as the King wraps up his travels abroad. All that after the news headlines from Andy Hayes.
7: Thank you, Adam. Good morning. Airlines will be allowed to combine passengers from different flights to save fuel as the war in Iran pushes up prices. The move will be allowed on routes which have multiple trips on the same day. It means airlines will not have to waste fuel by flying planes with lots of empty seats. Travel expert Simon Calder says the industry loves this plan because it will keep valuable airport slots.
8: The airlines are privately, some of them, delighted that they can cancel flights which might not fill up, saying that they're doing it in order to save people's holidays and avoid having to run loss-making flights simply to keep those slots.
7: The leader of the Green Party, Zach Polanski, has denied that pro-Palestinian marches can make Jewish people unsafe. The Prime Minister says some of the marches could be stopped because of their impact on the UK's Jewish community. But Polanski disagrees with Sir Keir Starmer.
9: There are times when Jewish people, including myself, are actively unsafe. That's clearly very true, and it's always been true. There's also times where we hear marches, Palestinian marches, that I as a Jewish person walk on, where Jewish people say that makes them feel unsafe. Now, I don't think that actually makes them unsafe, clearly, because I'm a Jewish person who is on that march. So I think it's about having a conversation about how do we ensure that Jewish people are safe and Jewish people feel safe at times when they may perceive themselves to be unsafe.
7: Nigel Farage has told the Sunday Times he expects Reform UK to do stunningly well in Labour heartlands in the local elections on Thursday. The party leader says a prediction that Reform could gain more than 1,500 councillors is quite realistic. Kevin Schofield, political editor of HuffPost UK, says Labour is urging caution while Reform does seem to be doing well.
10: They're calling press conferences left, right and centre. They're riding the crest of a wave right now. I mean, that won't last forever. So it's just a question for them of don't muck up between now and Thursday. For Labour, it's all about damage limitation. They'll be trying to get their core vote out, hammering home this message, I guess, from number 10, that now is not the time, basically, to be changing Prime Minister.
7: The Sunday Times has discovered that Prince William pays up to £7 million a year in income tax. The majority of his income comes from the more than £20 million a year he receives from the Duchy of Cornwall. The Duchy's land is worth about £1.1 billion. Four people, including a pensioner, have been taken to hospital after shots were fired from a vehicle in South London. The victims all suffered gunshot wounds following what's described as an indiscriminate shooting in Brixton. A 25-year-old man's in a life-threatening condition. And last year, almost 140,000 cars were caught going through red lights. That's about 380 drivers a day, according to a Freedom of Information request. When a traffic light is red, it's an offence for motorists to pass the stop line. Doing so can lead to a £100 fine and 3 points on your licence. And for a roundup of the news on demand, subscribe to the Times Radio News Briefing on any podcast platform.
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6: Very good morning. Thanks for joining me this Sunday morning. Starmageddon, D-Day for Starmer, Calamity Keir, and Red Alert for Labour. Those are just some of the colourful headlines in the papers today, looking ahead to the local elections and what life holds for the beleaguered Prime Minister. Already, they're gathering with pitchforks for Sir Keir, and the pitches, meanwhile, are being rolled for allies of Andy Burnham, Angela Rayner and Wes Streeting as they prepare perhaps to try and take down the Prime Minister at his moment of maximum peril expected next weekend. Though for all their vaulting ambition, this looks like being the worst defeat for Labour in modern times at the local elections, as the Red Rose collapses in England's local elections. That could include heartlands such as Sunderland and parts of the metropolitan areas in London, not to mention the predicted collapse in Wales for the first time in leadership in the Principality, and likely victory, it's predicted, for the SNP in Scotland. Well, this morning, with votes still to be counted and contested and cast, we're going to hear from Labour, Hayley Alexander, the Transport Secretary, in just a moment. The Conservatives, of course, are fighting a battle to preserve some of the councils that they did well in back in 2021, including Essex Council, home to Kemi Badenoch, Priti Patel and Sir James Cleverly in political terms. Well, we'll hear from Helen Whateley about that. The winners in these polls, well, if they're right, it looks like Reform UK, the Greens and the SNP and Plaid Cymru are all going to do well. And the Liberal Democrats as well. We'll hear from the Liberal Democrats and the SNP coming up. Important to say, we did invite the Green Party and Reform UK to come on the programme this morning. They initially accepted but subsequently declined and have refused to provide a spokesperson. Make of that what you will. Away from the local elections, we're going to hear from Hayley Alexander talking about the fuel crisis, particularly as it's affecting the airwaves. And at the end of the programme, coming up to 1 o'clock, I'll be joined by Tina Brown, the Anglo-American editor of Vanity Fair, Tatler and The New Yorker. She's here to discuss the King's visit to the United States and her Truth Tellers Summit taking place in London next week, about investigative journalism. So there's an awful lot to come over the next 3 hours. As always, please do get in touch. You can tweet us at Times Radio, text 87222, start your message with the word Times, or WhatsApp us on 0333 003 23353, 0333 003 23353. And I'm delighted to say we're joined now by Hayley Alexander, who is, of course, Labour's transport spokesman. Hello to you.
11: Good morning, Adam. Thanks for having me on.
6: I'm going to ask each of the main party representatives this week the same questions to begin with. I want to ask you what more you think should be done, if anything, to deal with what the Prime Minister has identified as the rising tide of anti-Semitism in this country.
11: Well, let me first say, Adam, how appalling and abhorrent what we saw in Golders Green was on Wednesday. And of course, it was the latest in a series of incidents following on from the Heaton Park attack and then the attacks on the Jewish ambulances at Hatzolah and other arson attacks. We have already taken action as a government. We have introduced new powers for the police in the Crime and Policing Act, which gained royal assent this week to deal with those cumulative protests, which are intimidatory, where one community is constantly on the receiving end. And I do think it is right that the police have more powers to take action there. We have also increased the amount of money that we're putting into resourcing for the Metropolitan Police and police forces across the country, increased the funding to the Community Safety Trust as well. But ultimately, I don't want to be living in a country where Jewish children have to go to school in buildings which have to have barbed wire up outside of them. And I don't want the Jewish community to have to go to synagogues and their places of worship where they have to have security guards outside of it. And if we're, you know, tackling, you know, in some ways, the work to further resource the police to take more robust action against the marches, you know, that's treating the symptom. We've got to root this out at its base. And in far too many walks of life at the moment, we do see anti-Semitism present. That's why we've taken some action with regard to the NHS mandatory training for all staff. We've launched a call for evidence this week as the government about what further action we could take at schools, colleges, you know, action at university campuses. But I also think you've only got to look at social media, haven't you? And it's a breeding ground, some platforms, for anti-Semitic content. Whilst the Online Safety Act does give more powers to deal with that, to take down that illegal content. I think unless we address the problem in all of those different spheres of our life and our society, then we're not going to actually grapple with the real problem here. The government has also said that it's going to fast track legislation to prescribe groups, to give the Home Secretary power to prescribe groups that are linked to state-backed actors. We've had a review of terrorism legislation done by the independent reviewer of terrorism, Sir Jonathan Hall. He's identified that as a legislative gap. So groups like the IRGC, you know, could then at a future date be prescribed once that legislative loophole has been closed down. And so there's a lot that we think that we do need to do. There's a lot that we've already done. But I, you know, look, I think the appalling incident that we saw this week is a reminder to all of us that the fight is real and there's so much more to do.
6: And just to be specific, you would favour banning, I mean, I think there's some upcoming on May the 16th, pro-Palestinian marches.
11: So the way in which those protests should be policed will be a matter, an operational matter for the police. I also understand they coincide with some other protests, some other marches that are happening on that day. And it's not for me as the Transport Secretary to try and second guess what will happen on the 16th of May. I think if you judge us on our record, though, the Home Secretary, when there were legitimate concerns about the Al-Quds March earlier this year, she banned that march from taking place. There was a static protest instead. That was the first time in 14 years that any government had taken that action. So I think she has demonstrated that she is a Home Secretary that is going to do whatever it takes to make sure that every citizen of this country, irrespective of their religion, irrespective of this race, of their race, should be able to live in this country without fear and to live in a country that is safe for them.
6: So to make it clear, you think this is a decision for the police rather than the government taking a position?
11: So the police will take operational decisions and they will, as I understand it, there will be times when they will be in contact with the Home Secretary and the Home Office. You know, I'm not, as the Transport Secretary, across all the detail of the different marches that will be taking place on the 16th of May. But I do have confidence that the Home Secretary will be working with the police carefully and any necessary steps will be taken to ensure that our streets remain safe for everyone.
6: Did you see the video of the arrest of the man who's now been charged with the stabbings in Golders Green?
11: I did, because I looked at it after I saw the tweet that the leader of the Green Party, Zach Polanski, had retweeted. And I wanted to see with my own eyes what had happened. And when I watched it, I was struck by what an incredibly scary situation that would have been for the police officers. You know, you could see that he still had the knife in his hands. He was flailing around. He hadn't put that knife down. I'd read the commentary and the news reports that were available publicly at the time to say that he had been tasered, but the taser hadn't seemed to take effect.
6: I mean, so you weren't concerned by what most people have seen, that the man was on the ground and was kicked in the head several times by a police officer?
11: I thought that if I was in the shoes of that police officer, then, if I'm honest, given the situation and the fact that he had a backpack on his back and they were worried about whether that might, you know, go off, I could, if I was a police officer, frankly, I could see myself having taken a similar action. They were armed only with, you know, a taser that they'd already discharged, their training and their courage. And I think in exceptionally difficult circumstances, they did something very brave, and I think they potentially prevented further loss of life, and we should owe them our gratitude.
6: OK, let's move on to the local elections in Great Britain this week. What would be, in the present circumstances, what would be a good result for the Labour Party?
11: So, look, I'm jumping on a train straight after this interview, Adam, to go and campaign for every single vote in my constituency in Swindon, where we've got Swindon Borough Council elections. And, you know, that was a council that was controlled by the Conservative Party for 20 years. Lots of problems built up in the town. The Labour Party took control a couple of years ago. And what the leader of the council there wants to do is work with the Labour government to, you know, sort out the problems of the town, get investment in, get highly skilled jobs in businesses located there, regenerate the town centre. And so, you know, look, I think these elections are going to be difficult at this point in the electoral cycle. Local elections often are. But, you know, I think that what I'd say to the British people who have got a vote at these elections, be that in the local elections or the Scottish or Welsh elections, I'm not pretending that the Labour Party has got everything right in government, but on the big calls, we have got those decisions right, on whether it's staying out of the Iran war, whether it was the way we dealt with those riots in the first summer, whether it was actually getting trade deals that protect jobs at places like Jaguar Land Rover. And only this month, you see the minimum wage going up, the state pension going up, hospital waiting lists coming down, ambulance response times the fastest for half a decade. And look, there is more that we need to do, and I understand that people are impatient about the pace of change, but we're also passing legislation that is fundamentally going to change people's lives. The Renters' Rights Act, meaning people just can't be evicted at a whim. Yeah. The workers, you know, the Employment Rights Act, where people are now going to get sick pay from day one of being sick. And look, you know, I remember during COVID when cleaners were going into work who were poorly, who were ill, but they were doing that because they were worried that they weren't going to get paid. These things are really significant changes that we are making. They've only come into law in the last week, right, Adam, and so people haven't started to feel the benefit of it. But that's why we're going out there making the case for Labour and fighting for every single vote.
6: Fine, I understand that. The reason why I asked the question is because Thrasher and Rawlings, the local government analysts, have predicted that just losing 800 council seats would be a good result for Labour. But putting things in that context, what do you say to your colleagues who we can read widely are drawing up plans to challenge Keir Starmer one way or another? I mean, Wes Streeting, Andy Burnham, Angela Rayner, and their supporters are the names most often mentioned.
11: this wouldn't be the right thing for the country. And I don't think the public would thank us for looking in on ourselves and turning ourselves into some sort of self-indulgent debating society when there are pockets of the world that appear to be going to hell in a handcart at the moment. And when I think of the work that the Prime Minister is leading on getting the Straits of Hormuz reopened, let's not forget that in normal times 20% of the world's oil and liquefied natural gas comes out of the Straits of Hormuz on international shipping, oil tankers, and it has a direct impact upon people's lives in the UK, because it will impact upon people's energy bills this winter. It will impact upon the price that people are paying at the pumps, the price that airline tickets are, the cost of food in the supermarket. And actually, if we are asking the Prime Minister to essentially reapply for his job when and distracting him away from that work, given the significance of the crisis, look, I'd say to my colleagues respectfully and kindly, just give your head a little bit of a gentle wobble.
6: Because it is a very difficult time, isn't it? I mean, you've been meeting with the airlines, for example, and you're saying, you know, because of the likelihood of airline fuel shortages, they're going to have to start thinking about what flights they're going to cancel this summer.
11: So since the start of the Middle East crisis, I've been meeting with airlines and airports very regularly, and the Energy Secretary, Ed Miliband, has been doing the same with jet fuel suppliers. There is no current shortage of jet fuel in this country. And when I talk to airlines, they tell me that they've got good visibility over their supplies for the next 6 to 8 weeks. Many of them are quite well hedged as well, which means that the oil that they will buy, the jet fuel that they will be buying, they already set the price for that a number of months ago. But this is an evolving situation. And so I think that responsible government is about doing contingency planning. And the airlines have come to me and said, actually, to enable us to plan responsibly, if we need to trim our schedules slightly, but we don't want to lose our rights to land at particular airports in the years ahead, we would like to have a facility where we could hand back some takeoff and landing slots early. Now, what I don't want is if, and it's a big if, because we're not in this place at the moment, if flight schedules do have to be trimmed back at some point, I don't want passengers turning up at a departure gate and getting a text half an hour before they thought they were going on their family holiday. I know how much people look forward to trips.
6: Yeah, but being told 3 weeks in advance is not necessarily much better, is it?
11: Well, look, I understand that, any disruption is never good news for people. I do think that I've got a responsibility, though, to enable responsible planning, because I don't want to be looking back in regret, in a couple of months or, further later down the year, if there is a more constrained supply of jet fuel. And I should say it's a big if, Adam, because since the Middle East crisis started, it's a point I'd like to make, we've maximised production of jet fuel from our own refineries here. We've got four of them. There's more jet fuel being imported from the US coming over the Atlantic, and more jet fuel coming up from the west coast of Africa as well. So the global flow of jet fuel has changed significantly over the last couple of months. None of us have a crystal ball, but I do think, as part of sensible contingency planning, enabling airlines to plan responsibly, to minimise disruption and cancellations, is a reasonable thing for the government to be consulting on doing.
6: And just finally, you're giving your full support to Sir Keir Starmer. Do you think he's going to give it to you in any expectant cabinet reshuffle?
11: Oh, my goodness. The only ambition I have in my life, Adam, is to be an excellent transport secretary. Beyond that, I'd quite like to get a dog and lose some weight, but that's the only ambitions I've got, to be honest.
6: Okay. Heidi Alexander, thank you very much indeed. We'll let you get on your train back to Swindon. Well, coming up next, I'm going to be joined by the Conservative spokesman for this week. That is the Work and Pensions Secretary, Helen Whateley. This is Sunday Morning with me, Adam Bolton, here on Times Radio.
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6: It is 24 minutes past 10 and we're joined now for the Conservatives by Helen Whateley, the Shadow Work and Pensions Secretary. Hello to you.
14: Good morning.
6: What more do you think needs to be done to combat the rise of anti-Semitism in this country?
14: Well, I think that it needs to be taken much more seriously than it has been so far. And Kemi Badenoch has been calling for anti-Semitism to be treated as a national emergency. That needs to include stepping up the level of policing and police presence, particularly in areas where Jewish communities may be under threat, stepping up and having already armed response units in the event of an incident, and cracking down on hate marches like we've seen too many of. Those need to stop.
6: So you would like to see the proposed Palestinian marches on May the 16th, for example, that you'd like to see those banned?
14: Yes, and I don't say that lightly because I believe in having a freedom of peaceful protest. That's a really important part of our democracy. But those marches have become something else. They've become breeding grounds for anti-Semitism. They've radicalised people, expressions of Islamic extremism there. And the underlying sort of narrative in that is wanting to get rid of the Jewish people and clearly anti-Israel. And that is not something we should have happening in our country.
6: Did you see the video of the arrest of the suspect?
14: I have seen that, yes.
6: And were you concerned by the police behaviour?
14: I think the situation you've got there is you've got an armed man. He might have been wearing a bomb, wearing an explosive device. The police officers clearly don't know at the spur of the moment what they are dealing with. And, who knows what, you or I would do in that situation. I know I go out with the police in my local constituency. There's nothing like that kind of situation. And they put themselves potentially in the line of danger. But I think overall, that brings us back to your first question, which is this needs to be taken much, much more seriously. We need to have a much more visible policing presence and police in places where Jewish community gathering, synagogues, places like that. Because, and I know, I speak to Jewish friends of mine at the moment, that the UK used to be a place where, as a Jewish person, you felt safe. You just went about your business like anybody else. And that is not the case anymore. There are conversations amongst my friends have, should they leave the UK, where should they go to where they would feel safe? They're still sticking in the UK because it's better than many other places, but it's no longer a place where Jewish people feel safe.
6: Yeah, I mean, Hadi Alexander asked the same question. She said she'd probably done the same thing as the police, the policeman involved kicking the suspect. Would you?
14: I don't know. I can't quite imagine myself in that situation, but I think, as I said, what we need overall is to have a stronger police presence and a much stronger crackdown on anti-Semitism. It's almost as if it's become normalised, some people talking about Jewish people in a way that is not the way that I accept in this country. And as I say, sort of somewhat under a guise of being pro-Palestine, as if it's okay to be anti-Semitic.
6: Now, these local elections, what would be a good result for the Conservatives, given the realities of where things are in the opinion polls?
14: I would say to anyone who's going to be voting on Thursday to go out and vote Conservative, because across the country, Conservatives provide good public services at lower cost than councils run by parties of other colours. We have a good track record in local government, and that's why people should back us.
6: Yeah, I understand that, but you'd agree that both you and the Labour Party appear to have your backs against the wall, and a good result would involve still probably hundreds of council losses, according to Michael Thrasher and Colin Rowlings.
14: Well, I recognise that the last time most of these seats and councils were up for election was, I think, before Partygate, before Boris. It's a long time ago, so it's going to be a tough election for us. There's no question about that. The fact is, though, as a party, you know, we were given a clear message from the public at the last general election. We are rebuilding. Under Kemi Badenoch, we have a new, strong and impressive leader. And that's a good reason for people to back us and vote Conservatives. As I said, these are local elections, and it's what you want locally as well in your local council. Now, for me as a Kent MP, we have Reform running Kent County Council. They won that election promising to cut taxes. Instead, they've put taxes up. They're letting people down on services. We've seen chaos in the council. We've seen lots of Reform councillors resign, leave Reform, join other parties. So they're letting people down in Kent. They've let people down where they're in charge of other councils. I think it's Worcester Council where they said they were going to cut council tax and said it's gone up by 9%. So Reform is letting people down. And just this week, we've learnt that Nigel Farage had a secret donation of £5 million from a crypto billionaire. So he claims to be a man of the people, but not so much. So I would say to people, think twice before voting Reform, vote Conservative.
6: And can I ask you, from your perspective, obviously you're on the benches opposite, what do you think is going to happen in the Labour Party over the next few weeks?
14: Well, there's clearly a lot of unrest and unhappiness amongst Labour MPs. I talked to Labour colleagues in the corridors. They're very unhappy with Keir Starmer. As you know, the whole country is. I'm unhappy with Keir Starmer. I want him to be doing a better job, frankly. I mean, if you just look at my
6: Do you actually
14: area
6: want him to be removed now, given, you know, where we are between general elections, given the international situation? Would it help the country if he was removed?
14: Look, I think he's doing a terrible job, but I think it's a bigger problem that way. You know, he has a problem which is the Labour Party behind him. As I was just going to say, you know, coming to welfare, which is my area of responsibility, we have seen that, you know, Keir Starmer attempted last year to make some welfare reforms, but backed down because he was too weak. There's a huge problem with his weakness that we need a country, we need tough decisions. We need welfare savings to be made. We need more money to be spent on defence. But Keir Starmer is too weak to do that, and that is not a good thing for the country.
6: So would it be better off with Wes Streeting or Angela Rayner or possibly even Andy Burnham?
14: I'm not going to be drawn into how the Labour Party, what they do about their leadership, but I think this does reflect on what we're seeing, whether it's in Parliament or, you know, in the media, is that rather than focused on running the country, Labour members and MPs are busy, you know, talking amongst themselves about who should be in charge. What we really need is a Prime Minister who's focused on the challenges for the country, and whether that's on the one hand the, you know, challenges of the global state of the nation, and as I say, very particularly the need for us to be bolstering our defence. I mean, it was just the other day we had a former Labour Defence Secretary and former Labour NATO Secretary General say that the country needs to be spending less on welfare, the Prime Minister will be making savings on welfare and spending more on defence. That is what we need to do. We need a strong leader who can do that.
6: Helen Whateley, thank you very much indeed. And I should say that before 11, we're going to get the views of Stephen Flynn of the Scottish National Party, and we'll also be hearing from the Liberal Democrats after 11. All that, though, after the news headlines from Andy Hayes.
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15: Thank you, Adam. Good morning. Airlines will be allowed to combine passengers from different flights to save fuel as the war in Iran pushes up prices. The move will be allowed on routes which have multiple trips on the same day. Carriers will also be able to keep valuable airport slots. The Transport Secretary, Heidi Alexander, has told Times Radio there's no need to worry, at least for the next couple of months.
11: There is no current shortage of jet fuel in this country. And when I talk to airlines, they tell me that they've got good visibility over their supplies for the next 6 to 8 weeks. Many of them are quite well hedged as well, which means that the oil that they will buy, the jet fuel that they will be buying, they already set the price for that a number of months ago. But this is an evolving situation.
15: Donald Trump says the US could remove a lot more troops from Germany than the 5,000 previously announced. His decision appears to follow comments from German Chancellor Friedrich Merz, who said America is being humiliated by Iran. Two women have died while trying to cross the English Channel from France in a small boat. The vessel carrying more than 80 people ran aground on a beach in northern France, according to a local official. Three other passengers are said to be in a critical condition. The Sunday Times has discovered that Prince William pays up to £7 million a year in income tax. The majority of his income comes from the Duchy of Cornwall. And for a roundup of the news on demand, find the Times Radio News Briefing on the Times Radio app.
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6: 25 to 11, thanks for tuning in to Times Radio this weekend. Now, as regular listeners may know, every Sunday here on Times Radio, round about this time, we try to ask one of the big political questions of the week. And this week, as the political parties and the voters prepare for the biggest set of elections ahead of the general election, what's in store for them and what's it all about? Well, joining me now to look at the lie of the land is Rob Ford. He's Professor of Political Science at the University of Manchester and the lead author of the current series of general election books. Hello to you.
19: Good morning.
6: Now, can you see any parallels? This is an off-year election, yet we're told that the future of the Prime Minister hangs on it. How often does this happen with these off-year elections?
19: Well, the last time that we had that kind of scenario in play is relatively recent in living memory. It's the last time these seats were up, really. 2022, Boris Johnson was very much on the ropes. The Conservatives had a pretty grim set of local elections, and that certainly didn't help matters. And of course, he was gone a few months later. The state of the polling and the parties right now is such, though, that if either Labour or the Conservatives managed to achieve the rate of loss that Boris Johnson achieved in 2022, which helped put pay to him, they'd be mightily relieved. The results we're likely to see next week, Adam, may well be completely without any historical precedent in terms of the scale of losses for both the incumbent Labour government and the Conservative opposition.
6: Well, go on, tell us. Give us a sort of outlining figures, really.
19: Well, Labour have got about 2,600 seats up this time. The rate of loss that they've been suffering in local by-elections is 75%. That is, for every four Labour seats that have been up, they've lost three. If that rate was sustained this time, we could see losses in the region of 2,000 Labour incumbent councillors wiped out. That would also be, incidentally, consistent with the polling, where Labour has lost more than half of its support with voters since the last time these seats were up. And losses on that scale would mean Labour losing boroughs in London, northern town boroughs that they haven't lost since the 1960s or earlier. Then on the Conservative side, similar kind of story. They've also been losing seats hand over fist in by-elections. They've got a particular headache with the county councils that were delayed last year, which are up this year, which includes places like Essex and Norfolk, where they're probably going to lose heavily to Reform, and Hampshire and East and West Sussex, where they may well lose very heavily to the Liberal Democrats.
6: So if both main parties do badly, does everyone else benefit? The Greens, the Liberal Democrats, and of course Reform?
19: Yeah, it looks to be likely to be a happy time to be a smaller or insurgent party. I mean, the biggest winners for the second year in a row are likely to be Reform, and that's another element of this story that's completely without precedent in history. We've never had a party other than Labour or the Conservatives topping the poll in terms of votes and seats in local elections. Reform already did it last year. They're very likely to do it again this year. They've been topping all the opinion polls for a year. That, again, is also without historical precedent. The Greens are almost certain to shatter their record. They've actually been doing all right in local elections for the past few years, making gains in, I think, every year since 2019. But they're going to make a heck of a lot more this year, partly because their polling is up sharply under Zach Polanski since September, but also because the territory that's up this time is very, very Green-friendly. All of London's boroughs, of course, and inner London boroughs, a lot of potential Green voters there, but also lots of other big cities, Sheffield, Birmingham, Manchester, a lot of potential Green terrain there. And then the Lib Dems, sort of forgotten child of fragmented politics. We don't hear about them so much in the sort of day-to-day political conversation, but they've been quietly building up their fortresses in the south of England, all sorts of places that not so very long ago in living memory were very blue and now very yellow, and they may well become even more yellow, or orange, I think is the Lib Dem colour, a deeper shade of orange this week. They're likely to make more gains. And of course, They're looking to the general election, aiming to defend the largest cohort of MPs they've had since the 1920s, and every single local council they can take in that area makes that job easier.
6: Now, particularly parties that feel under pressure like to say this isn't really a national opinion poll, it's about local services, and that could make a difference. But looking at how voters feel when they go to these elections, are they really giant opinion polls about the national government?
19: Well, yes and no. I mean, it's certainly true that local elections don't exactly map on to Westminster polling, for example. So the Lib Dems that we were just discussing, they always do better in local elections than they do in national opinion polling. Lots of particular incumbent groups, independent groups as well. You get lots of residents' associations, independence groups. They're not a thing in national politics. And you get individual councillors, individual councils who buck the trend because voters in a particular area like them and reward them. So there is some of that going on. But it's also very clear when we look over the sort of broad stretch of history that the tides in and out for the parties in local elections do broadly follow the tides in and out in terms of their Westminster popularity. Labour are not going to lose, you know, four figures worth of councillors this year because everyone in every one of those councils has decided they're particularly unhappy with the bin collection or whatever it might be. It's because the National Labour government is unpopular. Similarly, the Conservatives are very unpopular, so they're going to go backwards. I don't think the surge in Reform reflects a national awakening concerning Reform's approach to local government. It reflects a desire of voters to endorse them as a potential option for national government too. So I think, you know, yes, there are local factors in play. We should always bear those in mind. But I don't think it's unreasonable to interpret these results in a broad brush sense as giving us a sense of the relative popularity of the parties.
6: Now, as you made clear, we got in England five parties in action, and their independents as well. We shouldn't forget them. And in Scotland and Wales, of course, they're the nationalist parties, Plaid Cymru, and the SNP. So the vote's going to be very divided. Does that mean that people are going to get elected who frankly don't have very high levels of public support?
19: I think that's a racing certainty when we consider the fact that you've got five or six or sometimes seven candidates on the polls in wards. I mean, incidentally, this won't happen in Wales because Wales now has a completely different electoral system. So the seats awarded are basically in proportion with the votes. It can still happen in Scotland because they've got first past the post seats, but those are quite big constituencies and the SNP tends to dominate those, although some SNP members of Scottish Parliament may end up getting elected with pretty low vote shares this time. But it's in the local councils in England where we may well see a kind of electoral fruit machine in operation. I was looking at wards in Birmingham the other day, Adam, and the polling paper looks like it's going to run right the way down like an A4 or A3 sheet of paper. You've got, you know, multiple Greens, Labour, Lib Dems, Independents, Conservatives, your party, Workers' Party, you know, and it's quite possible in situations like that that you'll end up with councillors getting elected with a quarter of the vote or 20% of the vote. There were councillors last year in Cornwall got elected, I think, with 18% of the vote. So then you're in a situation where three quarters or more of voters have backed somebody else. And that's just the voters who've turned out in a low turnout election. So this situation of fragmentation is just not one that the first past the post electoral system was designed to accommodate. And it can produce some pretty arbitrary and confusing results, I think.
6: Against that, we have seen elections in the past where parties led by Nigel Farage have broken through, have topped the poll, and yet when it's come to a national general election, things have reverted more to Labour versus the Conservatives. What's your feeling? Are we now at a watershed with this sort of collapse of the old basic centre-left, centre-right political system?
19: Well, I think there's a mix of continuity and change in play here. You're absolutely right. I remember very well the period in the 2010s where UKIP made some big breakthroughs in local elections. But what we're going to see next week, what we already saw last May, absolutely dwarfs that. You know, UKIP were taking a seat here, a seat there. Maybe they get a cluster of five or six councillors. Reform are taking whole councils at the first time of asking. They did it last year. They'll do it again this year. That's new. Reform are topping the polls in Westminster polling. That's new. Labour and the Conservatives are both polling at the same time under 20%. That's new. Means the combined vote share for the two traditional parties who've led every single Westminster government since the Second World War currently sits between a third and 40% of the vote in the opinion poll. And that's both parties put together. Normally, one of the parties would have a poll share like that. Now, you know, more than half of the electorate is saying we want somebody new. Again, no historical precedent for that. So I think you're right. We potentially are at a turning point, a watershed, where we move to some sort of a new kind of pattern of political competition. But of course, the enormous question mark on all that is we have seen in the past that voters revert to traditional habits. They revert to the traditional parties somewhat when it comes to the crunch of a general election. What we don't know and can't know, because there's no precedent for the current environment, is whether or not we will see that same reversion as we approach general election day. Certainly, Conservative and Labour people will be desperately hoping that it does happen, but we just don't know.
6: Professor Rob Ford, thank you very much indeed. And next, I'm going to be speaking to Stephen Flynn, the SNP's Westminster chief. Then after 11, we'll get a sense of the feelings of the Liberal Democrats in these local elections. 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
6: Well, expectations can change. It was just over 2 years ago, around 2 years ago, that it looked as if Anas Sawa's Labour in Scotland were set to end a decade of SNP.

0: May the 7th, according to the polls. The battle is, in fact, for second and third place between Labour and Reform, each drawing around 18%, with the SNP polling at 34%. So, ahead of that battle north of the border, I spoke to Stephen Flynn, the leader of the SNP in Westminster, but not for much longer. He is heading back home. I began by asking him if he's expecting a majority.
1: Oh, the public will determine that, won't they? Look, there's been two polls over the course of recent days. One has shown that a majority is there for the taking for the Scottish National Party, and the other has shown that we may well fall just below that. And, you know, that for us offers a huge incentive to, over the course of the next few days, try and convince as many people as we can to get out and vote for the SNP, not just to make sure that we can deliver upon our manifesto priorities with regards to childcare and housing and help with the cost of living crisis, obviously with the £2 bus fare cap that the First Minister is proposing, not just to make sure that John Swinney comes back and offers the serious leadership that we need in these fairly chaotic times, but to make sure that our nation gets the opportunity with that fresh start of independence and the people of Scotland have the chance to have their say in the way that we would expect in any other normal democratic society.
0: If you fall short of that majority, is the call for another referendum, is that off?
1: I don't think democracy works that way, to be fair. I think all political parties stand on manifesto commitments and aims, and should they win, they usually get to put those into practice. Of course, we've been denied that over the course of recent years by consecutive Westminster governments, whether that's Tory or Labour. But our main focus right now is making sure that we do get over that line, Adam. And I'm sure you'll forgive me for wanting to emphasise just how important that is for myself and for my colleagues and for the many activists who are knocking on doors right across Scotland right now.
0: Because public opinion in Scotland, according to the polls, does suggest, A, there isn't an appetite for another referendum, and B, if there was, you might lose again.
1: I don't think it shows that, in fairness. I think what it shows is that the nation has been broadly split between yes and no for the best part of a decade now. In fact, over a decade now. Maybe even a generation has passed since the 2014 referendum. And you know, we go in these constant conversations of will Scotland be independent, won't Scotland be independent. But when we have those conversations, what we don't take into account is that we've had UK governments which have continually been afraid of putting that question again to the Scottish people. And I think that they are fearsome of doing so because they recognise that this time we won't be starting from a position of 20 to 25%. We'll be starting from a position of nearly 50% of the electorate in any campaign. And I'm fairly confident that should the question be put to the people of Scotland, we'll be able to get a thumping majority in favour of independence, because it offers us an opportunity to have some aspiration back in our life, to have some hope back in our life, to go and build something fresh and new and try and mimic all those small European nations across the continent who are doing far better than dismal, broken Brexit Britain, which continues to just flow from one disaster to another, whether it's Tory or Labour governments. And you know, that aspiration and that hope for a better future is something which I don't think should be denied to the Scottish people on the whim of Westminster politicians.
0: And you think that Scotland could do it alone without the UK Treasury obviously, you know, you have your demographic issues as well, which are rather different from other parts of the UK.
1: I do. You'd be unsurprised to know that, Adam. Think that we could be incredibly successful. And when I think about that, all I need to do is just look right across the water at a small, thriving European nation, Ireland, which doesn't have to do budget cuts, doesn't have to try and saw funding from here and there, because they've got an enormous budget surplus, because what they've been able to do as a small European nation is attract investment into Ireland to make sure that they are thriving. And you know, you talk about the demographic challenges in Scotland, you're right, we have an ageing working age population and we've got an ageing population, which is why it's so important that we have freedom of movement and we have immigration policies that work for Scotland. Unfortunately, these things are all dictated to us by a Labour government which seems more intent on following Nigel Farage's rhetoric and the Tory rhetoric than what's in the best interest of the people of Scotland. So independence offers a solution to that particular problem, just as it affords us the opportunity to do as Ireland and so many other European nations have done.

0: which are of a relatively small size, which is to get on and grow an economy that works for their people.
1: Because before that, there's still Northern Ireland, which does have a nationalist leader at the moment. But and we got Wales, where Plaid Cymru, the nationalists, are hopeful. I mean, do you think, come what may, if these elections go in the direction in which many people are predicting, there's going to be, as it were, a concerted push to break up the United Kingdom coming from those nations?
0: There is the potential for, which I don't think is recognised in Westminster, by the way. I was joking the other day with some fellow MPs that these were national elections in Scotland, and they were telling me they were regional elections. All jokingly, of course, but it goes to a wider point, which is they don't recognise what's happening. They have no understanding of what's happening in Scotland and Wales and in the north of Ireland. And in Wales in particular, it looks like Plaid Cymru may well get on and win. And the Labour Party won't just lose, they could well come third or fourth. In Scotland, the same is true. And, you know, the UK is not ready for that, because Westminster politicians can't see what's happening in front of them. And it's a result of two things. It's a result of the fact that Britain is ultimately broken and Brexit broke it. And Wales and Scotland aspire for something better. And people just want a bit of hope and opportunity. And I keep saying those two words, Adam, but it's what I get. It's the sense I get from speaking to people, whether it's in the door or in the pub. They just want some hope and opportunity back in their lives. And they don't feel that Westminster offers that. And they certainly don't feel the Prime Minister offers that, or whomever replaces him in the coming days and weeks after the election. And, you know, that's infectious. And Westminster is not prepared for the hope that independence can bring for small nations like Scotland and Wales.
1: What about yourself? You're leaving, if it all goes according to plan, you'll give up your seat in Westminster, so presumably, will there be a by-election?
0: Yeah, without counting any chickens, because we definitely shouldn't be doing that, and I could end up with a lot of egg on my face if I do. If the electorate are so kind, then I'll be departing Westminster and going to Holyrood, which is an important thing for me, returning for the first time to Scotland's National Parliament. And there would, of course, be a parliamentary by-election as a result of that. I know I'm gonna miss a fair few things.
1: But will the compensation be that you will be putting yourself in line to be the next leader after John Swinney?
0: Look, I want to stress this point with the most seriousness I possibly can. In a chaotic world, there is absolutely no person better placed than John Swinney to offer the leadership that Scotland deserves and Scotland requires right now. He's a steadying force who offers a vision for Scotland that has taken our party from despair 2 years ago to a 25% increase in our vote share. The public trust him, I trust him, the party trusts him, and he's actually coming up to Aberdeen in just a couple of hours to go and join me, speaking to some folk up here, and I can't think of anyone better to run Scotland, and I know for a fact that he'll be doing so for a very long time.
1: No, I'm not suggesting you're plotting against him. I'm just saying that your move, your personal move, would seem to be because, you can't be the next leader of the SNP without being in Holyrood.
0: I think that's the exact same question as you just asked me, just another way around. Look, I think that we are going to have a very good election next week. And I think that John Swinney is then going to lead us, perhaps not just for one parliamentary term, but maybe for two, on the back of that. And, you know, I'll be supporting him for as long as I can.
1: And thanks for your comments on that interview. Martin says the SNP can barely run their own services, never mind a country. But Jerry says, as an Irishman living in Scotland, I'm fed up with England gaslighting Scotland into thinking it can't be a successful small nation. Martin says, let the Scots go and live in poverty. Well, lots more coming up in the next hour here on Times Radio with me, Adam Bolton. Do stay with us.

0: on DAB, online, on your smart speaker, and now live on YouTube. 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
1: It is 11 a.m. Thank you very much indeed for joining me this Sunday morning. I'm Adam Bolton. Coming up this hour, we're going to hear from the Liberal Democrats in this election week. Are they looking to make gains in remaining Tory shires and take on Labour in the cities? We'll hear from Lisa Smart, their spokesperson, in just a moment. And after a week in which the Jewish community in Britain has been under attack, what more needs to be done to make them feel safer? Plus, President Trump is pulling troops and hardware out of Germany after a spat with Chancellor Merz. What does that mean for European security? All that after the news headlines from Andy Hayes.
2: Thank you, Adam. Good morning. The Transport Secretary has told Times Radio there's no shortage of jet fuel in the UK. But Heidi Alexander admits it's an evolving situation and says airlines have got a good view of the next 6 to 8 weeks. Airlines will be allowed to combine passengers from different flights to save fuel as the war in Iran pushes up prices. Alexander says she's focusing on contingency planning.
3: If, and it's a big if, because we're not in this place at the moment, if flight schedules do have to be trimmed back at some point, I don't want passengers turning up at a departure gate and getting a text half an hour before they thought they were going on their family holiday.
2: The leader of the Green Party, Zach Polanski, has denied that pro-Palestinian marches can make Jewish people unsafe. Sir Keir Starmer says some of the marches could be stopped because of their impact on the UK's Jewish community. But Polanski disagrees with the Prime Minister.
4: I said there are people who are unsafe, Jewish people, and that's clearly true. There are also people who feel like the marches are hate marches. I'm saying, as a Jewish person who marches with many Jewish people against the occupation in Palestine, when people say that makes them feel unsafe, that's a distortion of what the march is.
2: Donald Trump says the US could remove a lot more troops from Germany than the 5,000 previously announced. His decision appears to follow comments from German Chancellor Friedrich Merz, who said America is being humiliated by Iran. Michaela Kufner, chief political editor with the German news outlet Deutsche Welle, says the row could be very damaging.
5: This has been going on for several days now, and clearly Donald Trump wants to send the message that at his pleasure he can weaken the Germans, which is also, of course, clearly the message when he increases tariffs on cars, which will disproportionately hit Germany. And we have one economist already warning that this alone could throw Germany into a recession.
2: Polish Prime Minister Donald Tusk says NATO is disintegrating. Two women have died while trying to cross the English Channel from France in a small boat. The vessel carrying more than 80 people ran aground on a beach in northern France, according to a local official. Three other passengers are said to be in a critical condition. The Sunday Times has discovered that Prince William pays up to £7 million a year in income tax. The majority of his income comes from the more than £20 million a year he receives from the Duchy of Cornwall. The duchy's land is worth about £1.1 billion. And last year, almost 140,000 cars were caught going through red lights. That's about 380 drivers a day, according to a Freedom of Information request. When a traffic light is red, it's an offence for motorists to pass the stop line. Doing so can lead to a £100 fine and 3 points on your licence, so beware. And for a roundup of the news on demand, subscribe to the Times Radio News Briefing on any podcast platform.
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1: Good morning. Thanks for tuning in to Times Radio. In a moment, I'm going to speak to Lisa Smart, their Cabinet Office spokesperson. And amongst the things we'll be discussing is the terror attack in Britain targeting the Jewish community, which dominated news headlines in the past week for all the warm words and funding from the Metropolitan Police and the Prime Minister. There are continued concern that Britain is not doing enough to protect Jewish communities. I'll also put that to Jonathan Goldstein, a leading voice in the Jewish community in this country, later this hour. And Donald Trump's retribution against Europe has begun after nations, including Germany, criticised the war in Iran. In the past 24 hours, the president has announced plans to withdraw 5,000 troops and their hardware from Germany. We'll speak to a NATO policy expert about that. And after 11:30, of course, it'll be our regular look through the main stories in this Sunday's papers. Joining me this week, Whitehall editor of the Financial Times, Lucy Fisher, and deputy editor of the House magazine, Sienna Rogers. And as always, please do get in touch. Tweet us at Times Radio, text 87222, start your message with the word Times. WhatsApp us on 0333 00032353. And thanks for your comments. Lloyd says Scottish independence movement is a risk to NATO, the US and Western civilization. The North Atlantic is a crucial defence line. David says an easy solution to the Scottish independence question would be to give a referendum vote to everyone in these isles, and it would be an overwhelming vote for Scottish independence. Thank you for those comments. Do keep them coming in on other subjects as well. Well, let's speak now to Lisa Smart, who is a Liberal Democrat MP for Hazel Grove and party spokesperson at the Cabinet Office. Hello to you.
6: Good morning.
1: What do you believe needs to be done to deal with the rise of anti-Semitism in this country?
6: So anti-Semitism is not a new evil. My grandmother fled the Nazis. She was Jewish, and in the 1930s, this country welcomed her in. And I think we should be proud that our country for a long time has been a place that has welcomed the Jewish community. The Jewish community has been a part of our national story for centuries. But we are in a situation now which the Jewish community has been sounding the alarm on for years, that the situation with anti-Semitism is getting worse, and we are seeing attack after attack. In my own part of the world, in Greater Manchester, we saw the attack on the Heaton Park synagogue. We saw the ambulances from the Jewish charity be blown up. And this week in Golders Green, we saw two British Jews stabbed in the street because they look Jewish. This is not acceptable, and there are practical steps that the government could be taking that they have so far not yet taken. They are saying, I think, in lots of ways, the right things, but they're not actually doing what I think they need to do. The police do need to be properly resourced. We know that the Met Police have lost 2,500 police in recent years because of underfunding. My own Greater Manchester Police, where we see quite a lot of protests in Greater Manchester that need policing, don't get specific ring-fenced funding to make sure that they're policing protests. And I think that we need to be doing much more to educate people and train people about what anti-Semitism is and what it isn't, and how it is perfectly possible to protest, peacefully protest your concerns about human rights and also not be an anti-Semitic moron. And I think it's possible to do both of those separately. And so we need to be doing much more. The IRGC, so the Iranian Revolutionary Guard Corps, the government has, which is believed to be behind some of the stoking of this division, this hatred, this anti-Jewish hatred, hasn't been prescribed by the government. They've said that they plan to do so, but we've, as Lib Dems, have been calling for that since 2022. They need to get on with it.
1: And do you believe that the upcoming march, the pro-Palestinian Nakba march, should be banned?
6: So I think the right to peaceful protest is a fundamental cornerstone of a liberal democracy. But that's not the same thing as the right to repeatedly march past a synagogue and shout at Jews as they're going to worship. And so I think it is right that the police should be properly resourced and properly trained to police these marches. If you're a young police officer and you're going to police your first protest march, some of the anti-Jewish hatred, some of the anti-Semitism, vile anti-Semitism, will be obvious, and it'll be really straightforward as to how you police that. But if you're a young police officer and you've not been embedded in these issues for years and years, it might not be immediately obvious to you what that anti-Semitism looks like, how it manifests itself. And so properly resourcing the police and properly training those police officers, we believe it should be mandatory, that training for police officers, so that Jewish people can go about on their streets, in their communities, without fear of intimidation or persecution.
1: Did you see the video of the arrest of the suspect in Golders Green?
6: I did, and it was quite violent. But I think it was the police, unarmed police officers, bringing down somebody who was armed, who had already stabbed two people, who had murderous intent. And I want the police to know that they have the support of the community to do their dangerous work. They have the trust of our community. And I think sometimes policing is messy. It's not always a polite, civilised conversation. If somebody's wandering around the streets with a knife, intent on murder, it's going to get physical. And I'm okay with that.
1: Even if it means kicking someone who's down in the head?
6: I think at the time when police are making an arrest, as Mark Rowley, the Met Commissioner, said, they didn't know if that person had any sort of incendiary device on them. They didn't know if he was armed in a different way. They weren't able to fully see in all his pockets, in all his bags. And so I think that the police should have our support to do their job and keep our community safe. Yes.
1: What are the prospects, do you think, for the Liberal Democrats in this week's elections? What would be a good result? Have you got to make gains?
6: So I love elections, so I couldn't be more delighted than to be talking to you about elections. I feel really optimistic about this set of elections. We've had seven straight years, record-breaking years, of making net gains at council elections, and I feel pretty confident that we will make gains this week. I think it's going to be a pretty disastrous night for both Labour and the Conservatives. And I think if you look at some of the places where we're strong, whether it's Surrey or Sussex or in my own area of Stockport, places that used to be maybe strong Conservative places and now Lib Dem reform fights. And then there's other places, my own Stockport as an example, London Borough of Merton, Preston, where a lot of the seats are a clear fight between the Lib Dems and reform in those as well. I think it's going to be a really interesting set of elections. I feel confident that we offer some tremendous candidates who are the local champions best placed to represent their areas. And I really look forward to getting more of them elected on Thursday.
1: But you've got your leader, Ed Davey, who sort of clowns around. You're just a dustbin vote, aren't you, for, you know, people are fed up with the other party.
6: So Ed Davey's the most popular party leader in the country, and he does do visual things so that people like you cover what he's doing. I'd love it if the press turned up to some of his quite meaty, policy-heavy speeches. I'd absolutely love that. But quite often it's the people who say mad stuff that gets their social media algorithms going that get a bit more coverage. Look, we're in so many parts of the country. The Lib Dems are the ones rolling up their sleeves, getting stuff done. Kemi Badenoch's talked about how we're the people in the village who are likely to fix the church roofs. And I think that's what people want when it comes to local elections. So look, I am strongly pro Ed Davey. I am strongly pro the many thousands of Lib Dems who are standing for election on Thursday. And I think you could do an awful lot worse than getting a lot of them elected when it comes to the elections.
1: Finally, what do you think is going to happen to Keir Starmer and the Labour Party over the next few weeks?
6: Oh, goodness me. I think that it's a fool's errand to predict what the Labour Party, the internal workings of the Labour Party might be. What I will say, though, is I think that they're massively underestimating the scale of the defeat that they're going to face. And I think you might be able to talk about we're going to lose hundreds, we're going to lose over 1,000 councillors. I think it's hard to quantify how that will feel to some people, to some of the Labour MPs. And I think it's going to be a hairy ride for them.
1: Would it be in the national interest to change the Prime Minister and leader at this point?
6: Look, I want the Prime Minister to do well. I always want the Prime Minister of our country to do well because I want our country to do well. But I think we're in a position where there is so much going on, so many urgent crises that he should be dealing with that he's not able to because he's dealing with the internal workings of his party and the strife and the grief that they're giving one another. So I've said already that I think the time has come for him to step down, and I think we need somebody who is really focused on making sure people can afford a tank of petrol when they go to the petrol station, that they can afford a bag of shopping when they go to the supermarket, and that sadly is not what he's able to do. So yeah, I think we should have a new Prime Minister. I think it's time for him to go.
1: Lisa Smart, thank you very much indeed for joining us for the Liberal Democrats this week. Coming up, community tensions are once again in the spotlight after a terror attack against Britain's Jewish communities. What should be done? We'll hear from a leading community voice next. 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
1: In an escalating series of anti-Semitic incidents, the Jewish community in Britain has come under attack in the past week when two men were attacked by a 45-year-old British national named Essa Suleiman. He has since been charged with attempted murder. The event has once again brought into light the threat faced by the Jewish community, with some members considering a life away from Britain, reportedly, and many others feeling unsafe and critical of the lack of action taken by the government. Well, Jonathan Goldstein is a Labour donor, a director of Chelsea Football Club and a former chair of the Jewish Leadership Council, and he joins me now. Hello.
9: Good morning, Adam.
1: How do you feel as a Jewish Briton? Do you feel under threat?
9: Well, I feel like many members of my community. My family have been in Britain over 130 years. We've enjoyed life in Britain. We've been proud British citizens. Like many of us, we go to synagogue most Saturdays and say the prayer for the royal family. But now we feel under threat. And this has now been a protracted process, which has been going on for some time. The Jewish community has been calling about this for a long time. We've had almost a decade of headlines now about anti-Semitism in Britain since the late teens in Britain. But in the last 7-8 months, this has escalated beyond all control. It started, of course, with the Heaton Park synagogue attack and the murder of two Jewish people for no reason other than being Jewish. And at that point in time, people said blood changed everything, and it feels like that was true. We've now had weeks and weeks of arson attacks and blowing up of community ambulances. And now, of course, the stabbing on Golders Green Road. So I, like many others in this community, feel nervous, threatened, and anxious, and hopeful still, though, that the British government, together with the British people, can sort this problem out.
1: One of our listeners, Robert, has messaged me this morning saying, "I am an Indigenous British English person. I do not think that there's enough recognition and debate that the increase in hostility to the Jewish community is in direct proportion to the substantial and rapid increase in the number of Muslim immigrants arriving in the United Kingdom over the past 40 years. Do you think that's relevant?"
9: Well, first of all, we're all beneficiaries of immigration. My great-grandparents came here from Poland. And so, like many, many other Jewish stories, we are the beneficiaries of immigration. And I'm very supportive of immigration as something to grow and develop any country, and in particular Britain. What I do think, however, needs to be recognised is that there is a level of radicalism within a minority of the Muslim community which needs to be addressed and needs to be sorted out. There needs to be an understanding about why do people from East London feel it's appropriate to go to Northwest London and blow up ambulances? Why does a man in Manchester feel it's appropriate to attack the local synagogue? Why does a man of Somalian origin, who's now a British national, allegedly, feel it's appropriate to go down Golders Green High Road and stab Jewish people? So, yeah, I do think there is an issue that needs to be addressed. And I think until we identify and we are honest with each other about that issue, we will not be able to address it and the problem will get worse.
1: Equally, does it help if members of the Jewish community, albeit having suffered the attack this week, go out and greet the Prime Minister saying, "Keir Starmer, Jew harmer"?
9: No, I think that's inappropriate, unfortunate. I don't think that those people did our community a service. I think that whilst one may have some comments about the actions that Keir has taken as Prime Minister in relation to this issue, one should not underestimate his good intent. And I think the pain he's feeling at his core and what is happening on his watch. So I think that's unhelpful. But I do think it's also appropriate for us to say to the government, it is time to do more. It is time for us to double down on this issue. Look, the Jews have been in Britain since Oliver Cromwell let them back in the 1650s. We've had over 370 years almost of blessed life in this country. And this is the first time that the Jewish community in this way is saying, hello, do we have a future here? So I think we're looking to the government for in two areas. We're looking at prevention and we're looking at cure. In terms of prevention, we appreciate the increased money that's been given to Community for Security. You know, I went to synagogue yesterday and it's a tragedy that I have to go to synagogue and there are people standing outside, that there are policemen outside our synagogues protecting us. So prevention is good, but prevention is not the long-term answer. We have to cure the problem. We have to understand why on the radical left predominantly today and within elements of the Muslim community, there is rabid anti-Semitism, cloaked invariably in the language of anti-Zionism. And we need to address this. We need to attack it at its core, and we need to be far more proactive in doing that.
1: Would it help, do you think, to ban pro-Palestinian marches?
9: Well, I think a total ban is not appropriate, but I think a cessation for a period of time out of respect for the Jewish community is the right thing to do. I hear many politicians on the left arguing otherwise, but the Jewish community has been absolutely going on about this since the 7th of October, that these marches have incited racial hatred. They have deliberately gone near synagogues. They have deliberately promoted language which has incited hatred. And out of respect for any minority, we've learned, you know, over decades, Adam, that you look at things through the eyes of the minority. You look at things through the eyes of the other person. And the Jewish community is saying, just give us a break. Give us a breather from this process. Let us establish a level of calm and normality in this country. And I think the banning for a short period of time, the marches would be a good step towards that process.
1: I suspect some of the supporters of those marches would say that in the end, they can't divorce the Jewish community in this country from support for the Israeli government and its actions in Gaza. What would you say to them?
9: It's a fallacious argument, Adam, and you know that. The man who charged down Golders Green High Road didn't stop the two unfortunate victims and say, well, hello, what's your policy on Gaza? What's your policy on Israel? The man who tried to attack the synagogue, or he did attack the synagogue in Manchester, didn't ask the rabbi what his feelings were about Gaza and the West Bank and the future of Israel before he shouted and screamed and tried to kill Jewish people. It's a fallacious argument. You know, it's the late Chief Rabbi Jonathan Sacks who said that anti-Zionism was the new form of anti-Semitism. And now this is being shown itself to be true. Unfortunately, too true. And I'm afraid it's a fallacious argument. And the minute you hear somebody start to answer and apologize for anti-Semitism or explain it away by referencing anti-Zionism, we need to strike that argument out. And we realize that the person who you're speaking to is not your friend and probably is your enemy.
1: Jonathan Goldstein, thank you very much indeed for joining us this Sunday.
9: Thank you.
1: Well, President Trump has begun his retribution against Europe with the withdrawal of 5,000 troops and military hardware announced following a spat between President Trump and the German Chancellor Merz of Germany. President Trump can't immediately remove all the troops. He has the ability to limit their numbers. And this is all happening after Chancellor Merz said that the US has been, quotes, humiliated by Iranian negotiators. Well, let's speak now to Fabrice Potier, who is the Director of Policy Planning at NATO and joins me now. Hello to you.
10: I was a direct operator.
1: Was.
10: No longer.
1: Oh, okay. Thank you for joining me anyway.
10: Pleasure.
1: Do you feel that this is, as some of the newspaper headlines are saying, the beginning of the American wind down in Europe as far as the military presence is concerned?
10: I think there are several things here. One is this is mostly a symbolic withdrawal, because we are talking about here 10% of the US forces in Germany, something like less than 5% of the US forces all across Europe. So it's more a symbolic move, but symbolism matters when it comes to deterrence and when it comes to US commitment to Europe. So I think from a pure technical military point of view, this is not a big deal. From a political point of view, I think this is yet another sign that America is moving way far away from Europe. And I think there is a moment where we cross that line with Greenland, and many European leaders now are very clear that we have to prepare for a post-American Europe. But somehow there's always this reluctance, and this is a second point, this reluctance to fully accept this reality, both in the UK and in Germany, which are very transatlantic countries and also quite dependent on the relationship with the US, including in the security field. There is a willingness to fully accept that you are dealing with United States administration that is deeply unreliable, ambiguous, and very moody, and you cannot have a solid deterrence if you are to depend on an ally like this. So I think it's a sign that you need to prepare for the worst, which is not having a reliable US ally. You can have US forces in the European theater. That doesn't mean the US president will deploy them if we were to face a situation vis-a-vis Russia. That's the new reality, and we need to plan for that.
1: Because it's also the case, isn't it, that for decades there's been a drawdown, certainly in terms of numbers of Americans based in Europe.
10: Yes, absolutely. And also, it's also true that the U.S. presence in Europe is not done out of charity. This is a strategic infrastructure for the U.S. global deployment, especially in the Middle East. The largest hospital outside America is actually in Germany for the U.S. forces when they engage in other theaters, especially before was Afghanistan, and now it's the wider Middle East. So they depend, the United States depends on what they have built and deployed in Europe. But there is indeed, I think, quantitatively a reduction of the U.S. posture in Europe. But I think it's not the qualitative aspect that matters. Qualitatively, you have a U.S. president who is constantly communicating that he's not having our back, that he's not going to be there if we need it, that there will be a retribution when Europe is not agreeing with some of his unpredictable move. And that obviously means our deterrence can no longer be dependent entirely on the United States.
1: And does it mean that in countries like Britain and indeed France, there needs to be a real qualitative assessment of the level of forces and, you know, pretty dramatic increases?
10: So it's good you bring this up, because I think France and the UK, in quite different factors, are quite in the similar position. Fiscally, they are not able to match what Germany is doing right now, which is basically building the largest land force in Europe alongside Poland. But qualitatively, both France and the UK are the one European military nuclear powers, and in that context, have to be able to extend some guarantees to the other European countries. That's not going to replace the US nuclear umbrella, but it can complement it in a way that gives enough confidence for Germany, for Poland, for Northern European NATO allies to be more committed to a Europe-only defense. I think this is what we're looking at right now. The question is whether France and the UK will have still enough budget to be able to have forces that can matter should we have a high-intensity conflict with Russia. And that's the real question.
1: Yeah, exactly. I mean, you were talking in terms of manpower, in terms of Navy and Air Force. Do you detect any signs that that qualitative change is about to happen in either London or Paris?
10: I think, again, for very different reasons, mostly, I mean, the UK is mostly having it be engaged in two major out-of-area conflicts, Iraq and Afghanistan, with, as we know, some bad fiscal management of the defense spending and investment. France, it's more because of its current debt level and also having been engaged in the Sahel theater. So the reality is neither France nor the UK can deploy the mass. We can deploy high-end capabilities that other European countries don't have, and we need to maintain them. But to maintain high-end combat aircraft, high-end aircraft carrier, you need also the quantity. And I think this is what both Paris and London really need to square, which is how much, you know, more fiscal capacity can we bring to the table so we can maintain those unique capabilities that no other European countries can deploy. And this is really, I think, the key race here for the next 5-10 years. And whether the UK and France stay in these high-end capabilities is going to be critical, not just for themselves, but also for the rest of Europe. The mass can be done by the others, but France and the UK need to be able to inject enough budget to actually maintain enough of these high-end capabilities to make a difference.
1: Fabrice Potier, thank you very much indeed for joining us here on Times Radio. Coming up, we're going to look at the Sunday papers and the big talking points this week. That's after the news headlines from Andy Hayes.
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2: Thank you, Adam. Good morning. The Transport Secretary has told Times Radio there's no shortage of jet fuel in the UK. But Heidi Alexander admits it's an evolving situation and says airlines have got a good view of the next 6 to 8 weeks. Airlines will be allowed to combine passengers from different flights to save fuel as the war in Iran pushes up prices. Alexander was also asked on Times Radio about the future of Keir Starmer. She says the PM should remain in Downing Street.
3: This wouldn't be the right thing for the country, and I don't think the public would thank us for looking in on ourselves and turning ourselves into some sort of self-indulgent debating society when there are pockets of the world that appear to be going to hell in a handcart at the moment.
2: Donald Trump is reviewing a 14-point proposal from Iran. It includes non-aggression guarantees from the US, lifting the US naval blockade of the Strait of Hormuz, and an end to the Israel-Hezbollah conflict in Lebanon. Earlier, the president said the Iranian regime had not yet paid a big enough price for what they have done to humanity and the world. Two women have died while trying to cross the English Channel from France in a small boat. Three other passengers are said to be in a critical condition. And the Sunday Times has discovered that Prince William pays up to £7 million a year in income tax. The majority of his income comes from the Duchy of Cornwall. And for a roundup of the news on demand, find the Times Radio News Briefing on the Times Radio app.
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1: Well, thanks for joining us this Sunday. And after midday, the first Parliament of Sir Keir Starmer's premiership has come to a close. In the archive, we'll look back at what has been delivered and what hasn't with the Times policy editor, Oliver Wright. And we'll also bring you the lowdown on local government and its funding. What do those people, many of us will be voting for later this week, actually do and have in their powers to do? And then in political thinking, I'll be joined by Tina Brown, former editor of The Tatler and Vanity Fair, esteemed royal watcher and champion of investigative journalism. That's in political thinking. Time now, though, to look through the Sunday papers. And joining me this week are Sienna Rogers, here with me in the studio. Delighted to see you.
16: Hello, good morning.
1: And she is the deputy editor of the House magazine, of course. And also down the line, Lucy Fisher, the Whitehall editor of the Financial Times. Hello to you.
17: Hi, Adam.
1: Now, I want to ask you about the Sunday Times main story revealed, $7 million income tax bill for Prince William. This is that Prince William is now, I think, in the 0.002% of British taxpayers for the amount he pays in terms of wealth. Sienna, what do you make of that?
16: Yeah, pays up to $7 million in income tax a year. I mean, obviously, does this voluntarily, doesn't actually have to because of a deal made with the Treasury in 2013. So this has been revealed. It's not usually revealed, of course. There's not much transparency around this. It reminded me of, I mean, obviously people, often the objection is that the Crown Estate is making money out of all sorts of things that common sense would dictate perhaps it shouldn't, you know, land in terms of what the army uses. I remember us doing stories about the Crown Estate going to make a lot of money out of net zero because of offshore wind farms, an absolute bonanza for seabed land.
1: And then there's Dartmoor Prison, isn't there?
16: Yeah, exactly. And those things, I think, do for a lot of ordinary people just don't quite sit right.
1: And news this week of, a massive waste dump.
16: That's interesting, yeah.
1: Where you know, there's an argument over who should pay to clear that up. What do you make of it? I mean, why have they done this? Obviously, it's the Sunday Times investigative journalists who've discovered it, but probably, Lucy, one suspects the royal family not too bothered by being told that they're big taxpayers.
17: Well, I think that's probably right. I do think we are entering an era where there is more transparency expected of the royal family. And indeed, after the Sunday Times and Channel 4 revealed that land in the Duchy of Cornwall and the Duchy of Lancaster, we should add, was, you know, earning the royal family millions by charging the armed forces, the NHS, schools to use the land, rivers, seashores and so forth. I think William will be pleased that this is out there, that he is paying a high level of taxes. Of course, it comes in a week that's been a really good one for the monarchy, I would say, with King Charles' diplomatic masterclass in the US. So I think they'll be sort of closing up this week thinking that it's been net positive for them what's happened.
1: Okay, well, let's turn to the government. I mean, I have to say, looking at the royal news this week, I certainly came to the conclusion that Donald Trump prefers the king to the prime minister. And I rather got the impression that perhaps the rest of the country in this country was following in his view.
16: Yeah, I think that's right. I mean, reading a lot of these stories about just the real skill that the king used in winning over Trump, despite making the arguments over NATO, Ukraine, all these things that British politicians want to make those points to Trump as well. And yet Trump loved every moment. I think his success did kind of underline for some people, I think, the futility almost of keeping Keir Starmer. I mean, his main argument for staying in government is that he does so well on the world stage. And that's why there's constant talk of, or perhaps even if he were deposed as prime minister, he'd stay on as foreign secretary. But the king has more success than he does in wooing Trump.
1: Do you think there's anything that Ron Eek has written about in the Sunday Times about how the king managed to both flatter and chide Trump and keep Trump happy? Do you think, Lucy, that he might have actually undermined the importance of keeping the prime minister in place?
17: No, I don't think so. And while I was impressed with Charles's efforts and indeed, you know, his speechwriter, I thought, you know, too often we've come to expect sort of bland fluff from the royals. He did land, you know, quite a nuanced political message in some of those geopolitical areas that Sienna mentioned, but also the importance of, you know, Magna Carta, climate change issues that Trump is not necessarily particularly on board with. And he landed those skillfully. But does it make that much of a difference with a president as erratic as Donald Trump? My sense is that while he sort of the trip finished on a high note, we know that Trump sort of ricochets between stances. His attention will be taken up by something else next. So will there be a sort of lasting benefit effect of Charles's visit? Let's see. It's not necessarily clear. It is. And at the end of the day, you know, it's a once in a blue moon opportunity for a royal to make a visit like that. You know, we know that William and Kate are going to the US later this year for the World Cup. That will also be a moment to try and sort of smooth over the bilateral transatlantic relationship. But beyond that, you know, the real day-to-day, week-to-week negotiation and liaison has to be between, you know, the elected government of the UK. So it's not really acceptable to sort of frame Charles as a in any way a replacement for Starmer. It's more the sort of the cherry on the cake that can be brought out very occasionally.
1: Okay, now you're both Westminster experts. Let's take to what the newspapers are saying is going on. The Sunday Telegraph is saying that Andy Burnham is winning over Labour's National Executive Committee, which would enable him possibly to get back to Parliament fairly quickly. We've got the Mail on Sunday saying that Cabinet rebels will unite to show Starmer the door if the local elections go as many are predicted, badly for Labour. Jason Cowley seems to be of the same view in his column in the Sunday Times. Can Starmer stay afloat? And we've got Andrew Rawnsley talking about Starmageddon in The Observer. Now, tell us more. Yes. Which one of those do you buy? I mean, do you really think it's game on to get rid of Starmer?
16: At this point, the mood as it is now, I would be more surprised than not if there were no moves made against Starmer after these local elections. What I would say, though, is that this splash that the Sunday Telegraph has, I don't like to criticise other people's journalism, but it's a very weak story that they've led with here. Burnham winning over Labour's ruling body. They don't have a single NEC officer, and this is the kind of small group on the ruling body who made the decision last time to block him as candidate. They don't have a single example, and I can't find one either, of someone who's been convinced the other direction to actually vote in favour of allowing him to stand as a candidate. And yet they're saying that he's won over the ruling body. I mean, I've done reporting about how Burnham is increasing his organising in the Labour Party, and it's something that he's not actually very good at. A bit of a similarity with Keir Starmer there. But as far as I know, he hasn't, for example, approached the GMB union, who are a major stakeholder and have two votes on that small, very small officers' body. And that's just, I think, exposes that he hasn't won over the ruling body and his path is still very narrow. So I think their best chance would be trying to get the vote. It's all about timing. For a vote to be held on his potential candidacy would need to be of the full NEC, which is about 30 members, rather than the small officers group of 10. Sorry, I know I'm getting into the weeds here, but this becomes important when it happens. And for then him to be very lucky and to do a little bit more wooing of those NEC members.
1: What do you think, Lisa? I mean, do you think it is that they've all got it in for Starmer? It's game on?
17: Well, look, I feel that the momentum has gathered pace on this, what seems to many MPs to be now an inevitability, that at least by the end of the year, there will be some clear signal that Starmer will not lead the party into the next election. I think, you know, Friday morning and into the weekend, next weekend, is a key moment of danger for the Prime Minister. Because even though we've seen all the polls, we've seen the sort of predictions of how devastating a loss it could be for Labour across English councils, losing control of Wales for the first time in 100 years, you know, potentially falling into even third place in Scotland when, you know, when Starmer came to power in July 2024, it looked as if Labour north of the border would be on track to retake Holyrood in these elections. So it's going to be a devastating day. And while Labour MPs have intellectualised that idea, to my mind, it's slightly the difference between sort of knowing you're about to get punched in the face and the sort of the visceral hit of the punch itself. I think there could be a sense of panic that grips MPs next weekend as they wonder whether they'll be able to hold their own seats at the next election unless there's quite a significant change of course at the top of the party. Look, it's sort of difficult to see how it might all play out. There are so many different moving parts. But while, you know, the mechanics of Burnham returning to Parliament remain tricky, I do think it's still instructive that polling suggests he is the most popular Labour figure nationally. And that will count for something with MPs who are about to face a real drubbing in the polls and will be concerned about the party's prospects at the next general election. So to my mind, there's still everything to play for. And while I think momentum will step up a pace next weekend, this could yet be a process that sort of plays out later this year rather than an immediate challenge in the month of May.
1: Keir Starmer in The Observer is saying, we have a choice, either we sink into division or we rise together. Do you think that argument is telling with Labour MPs and indeed Labour council candidates in the coming days?
18: I don't think that's going to cut through with them. I don't think it's going to mean very much. I mean, partly that kind of touches on the, I'm sure we will talk about, you know, the latest anti-Semitic attack and this feeling among British Jews, I mean, even real diehard Labour supporting British Jews, that the government isn't doing enough. And I hear their frustration a lot. I know that Luciana Berger, the Labour peer, who Starmer actually said when he became Labour leader, you know, that his work wouldn't be done in terms of tackling anti-Semitism within the Labour Party until she felt comfortable coming back as a member. Of course, she did that, but she's now signed a letter along with lots of other peers, basically demanding a bit more action on this. So he talks about people coming together in unity and being stronger together, but there are all sorts of doubts about that. And I just, you know, I was speaking to a minister yesterday. This is a loyal minister who's saying to me, I have personal loyalty to the project, if not the man, but it has its limits and it's so bad at the moment and I'm not enjoying my job. And even that kind of loyal minister is talking about, well, yeah, Streeting and Burnham. I mean, they're not on the soft left or left of the party at all. Burnham is probably the only person, as Lucy referenced, who would mean that I would hold my seat at the next general election. So Labour MPs, even the kind of the loyal ones who really should be standing behind Starmer, have serious doubts now.
1: OK, more from Lucy Fisher and Sienna Rogers in just a moment, along with the Sunday Papers.
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0: In March, Russia made no overall territorial gains for the first time in 2.5 years. And last year, Ukraine produced more drones than all NATO countries combined. But Ukraine must win the peace. I serve on the International Advisory Council for the Economic Renewal of Ukraine. And with the right reforms, I believe Ukraine could come close to emulating Poland's success. In 1992, Poles were poorer than Ukrainians, but now they are as rich as the Japanese. Read the full piece on the Times app and in the Sunday Times.
1: Well, thanks to Rishi Sunak for that exclusive voice note to this programme. Lucy Fisher, it's very interesting, isn't it? Throughout the conflict in Ukraine, one keep on winning that Russia's going to win in the end, but it doesn't seem like it's happening.
2: Well, that's right. And I think, as Sunak points out, that this month alone is the first where we've not seen Russia gain any territory, despite the enormous loss of men fighting on the front line that Russia is enduring. And I think that is obviously a good sign for Ukraine, where manpower is an issue. But as Rishi Sunak also points out, their innovation cycle and ingenuity in fighting this war with drone production has been really impressive. I think it's a shame to my mind that the UK hasn't learnt more from some of the lessons of the Ukraine war now into its fifth year. That, you know, it takes time to ramp up industrial capacity. And at the moment, there are a lot of complaints from some of the smaller startups, some of those in the UK who are seeking to sort of bring to Britain the next generation of drone technology, that there's such a delay in contracts being awarded by the Ministry of Defence. The 10-year military investment plan that was first promised last autumn by Keir Starmer has been repeatedly delayed, and that's sort of gumming up industry. It's sort of prompting some firms to consider moving abroad or laying off staff. So it does feel to me that some of the defence tech innovation that firms want to sort of seed in the UK, and the lesson about how long it can take to sort of build up the industrial capacity, haven't necessarily been learnt by our ministers.
1: Sienna, you were talking earlier on about the anti-Semitism actions in this country and what should be done to take them on. Kevin Badenoch seems now to be pushing this as a party political issue, calling for tougher measures from the government in the Telegraph. Is it one? I mean, it struck me this morning speaking to Labour, Conservative and Liberal Democrat spokesmen that they all seem to be pretty much on the same page.
3: Yeah, I think they pretty much are. Kemi Badenoch, so she's written this piece in the Sunday Telegraph, really emphasising that obviously she and the Conservative Party stand behind British Jews, that she'd like to see these marches stop, these pro-Palestinian marches. And I mean, one of the things actually that she said in that piece that I find most interesting is that we talk so much about the marches and should we have a pause, should we have a ban, what does that do to free speech, etc., but also what kind of hostile environment does it create. But we talk a lot less about things like prevent and those sort of policy choices that have endured for years. And she says, she highlights that there is a mismatch between the prevent caseload on Islamist extremism, which they say is 10%, versus MI5 saying that 3/4 of their counterterrorism caseload is Islamist extremism. Why is there that mismatch? What is happening with the Prevent program? Why do we repeatedly hear stories of terrorists who carry out these violent attacks have already been referred to Prevent and their case was closed and nothing was done, and clearly they weren't monitored more closely enough?
1: Lucy, what do you think? I mean, is there frankly a reluctance in, I don't know, you could call it the political establishment, if you like, to point the finger at people with a Muslim immigrant background?
2: Look, I think it's, I think that possibly was the case previously under the current Home Secretary. I think she's trying to present a tougher front and to talk more honestly about the backgrounds of some of the people who, you know, have been found to be involved in some of the worst attacks of recent years. To my mind, an area, you know, beyond the marches where the government, you know, clearly could take bolder action is on the tech companies and some of the hatred spread online that is clearly

0: illegal under the current, you know, law as it exists. And I thought there was a brilliant report today in the papers about, you know, the shocking speed at which teenagers logging on to TikTok and Rumble are presented with anti-Semitic content. You know, within hours, the algorithm sort of is channeling this hatred towards teens at a very sort of vulnerable, you know, an instrumental moment in their sort of self-development and their sort of conceptualization of the world. So clearly, I think ministers need to do more to take on the tech firms on this. And it remains unclear to me, when there's so much conversation about the algorithms and what young people are being shown, that they aren't doing more to grip this.
1: Thank you for that. Now, on a lighter note, a lot in the tabloid newspapers in particular about the new casting for celebrity traitors, including Jerry Hall, apparently, is one of those people being considered, the former partner of both Mick Jagger and Rupert Murdoch. What do you make of that, Sienna?
2: Right, I mean, obviously, in Westminster, we're just constantly talking about the local elections and what's going to happen with Starmer. But among my other friends who aren't as obsessed with politics, literally everyone has texted me about celebrity traitors and the lineup they've announced. Obviously, very early, we have to wait until winter to actually watch this, but they have got a great lineup. I mean, they've got so many comedians, so many actors. I'm really excited to see.
1: I mean, they are actually celebrities in this moment. Well,
2: exactly.
1: By my measure, because I've heard of them. Whereas in the jungle, often not.
2: Well, exactly. And Big Brother and all those kind of other reality shows where most of them, I don't know who they are. And they're just people from other reality shows that I haven't watched. Whereas this one, I mean, there's only one or two people that I hadn't heard of.
1: So who've they got? Is this speculation or they've actually signed them up?
2: Yeah, yeah, they've actually signed them up. This is happening. It's because they're filming now. That's why they're announcing it. So they've got Amal Rajan, but we haven't heard enough from him. We've got actors, we've got comedians like Joe Lycett, we've got James Blunt, who has kind of turned himself into a joke, into a bit of a joker. He's very funny on social media. Michael Sheen, the actor, Jerry Hall, Maya Jama, the beautiful TV presenter, Miranda Hart, Richard E. Grant. I think he could do very well if he's chosen as a traitor.
1: Good Lord.
2: Yeah, there's loads.
1: Yeah, well, as I say, there are people I heard of. I've never watched Traitors, I have to say.
2: Adam, what are you doing?
1: Lucy, are you a fan or are you tempted by this lineup?
0: Yeah, I am a fan of the show. It's so compelling. You can't tear your eyes away. And the production is so clever that they always leave it on a cliffhanger. So you're desperate to know who's been eliminated or who's been murdered or voted out. I'm quite interested that the mathematician Hannah Fry is on it. I wonder if she'll end up being voted out early, for like Stephen Fry was, for being considered sort of too brainy and a sort of a mastermind of the show. Richard E. Grant's always good fun. And yeah, there's a lot of big personalities this year, perhaps more than the first Celebrity Traitors. So I can see it being the scene of more kind of arguments and peacocking by the contestants this round.
1: Do they get to talk about themselves? Because they're sort of acting a part, aren't they, Lucy? I mean, do we, you know, will Jerry Hall be asked the gory details about her various marriages, for example?
0: I don't think so. They keep it quite close to the game. And in one sense, I actually find the sort of civilians version of the TV show more compelling, because people are more themselves. With the first series of the celebrity version, they were all very quite clearly self-conscious and self-aware of how they were being presented. Everyone was sort of very courteous and putting forward the sunniest versions of their personality. So they're aware of the lens in which they're being viewed in a way that I think ordinary members of the public aren't.
1: Well, there we are. Thumbs up for the Traitors celebrity lineup. Thank you both very much indeed for joining us this Sunday. No time to mention, but I can point out that Craig Brown, the humorist, has returned to the Sunday Times with a column comparing Fergie with the Loch Ness Monster. Central read, I would have thought that. Do stay with us. Lots coming up in the next hour.

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1: Good afternoon. It is midday. I'm Adam Bolton here on Times Radio. This hour, coming up, the first Parliament of Sir Keir Starmer's premiership has come to a close. So what was achieved and what wasn't, we'll analyse that in the archive. Local government funding remains 9% lower than the levels in 2010. So what will those councillors that you're voting for actually be able to do? We'll speak to the local government expert, Tony Travers, and we'll reflect on King Charles's visit to America and his mission to woo Donald Trump. Good, at least, for the whisky industry. That's with Tina Brown. All after the news from Andy Hayes.
2: Thank you, Adam. Good afternoon. Airlines will be allowed to combine passengers from different flights to save fuel as the war in Iran pushes up prices. It'll be allowed on routes which have multiple trips on the same day. It means airlines will not have to waste fuel by flying planes with lots of empty seats and will retain valuable airport slots. Lisa Minow, head of travel at The Sun, says we should expect tickets to get more expensive.
3: In the medium term, prices are going to go up in terms of flights. Yeah. So what we have at the moment is airlines who had hedged, so the likes of Ryanair, EasyJet, Jet2, etc., they'd hedged their fuel. They'd basically agreed many months ago what price they were going to pay for their jet fuel in the short to medium term. That is now going to be reflected by the fact that once they come out of that hedging, they're going to be paying much more.
2: Donald Trump says the US could remove a lot more troops from Germany than the 5,000 previously announced. His decision appears to follow comments from German Chancellor Friedrich Merz, who said America is being humiliated by Iran. Former Royal Marines and veterans of the Parachute Regiment have been hired to protect synagogues and Jewish schools. Jewish charity, the Community Security Trust, is using a private contractor whose staff are mainly drawn from the armed forces. Patrols have been happening in North London and in Manchester. There is heightened awareness after two Jewish men were stabbed in Golders Green. Jonathan Goldstein, a former chair of the Jewish Leadership Council, has told Times Radio this current period is unprecedented.
4: The Jews have been in Britain since Oliver Cromwell let them back in the 1650s. We've had over 370 years almost of blessed life in this country. And this is the first time that the Jewish community in this way is saying, hello, do we have a future here? So I think we're looking to the government for in two areas. We're looking at prevention and we're looking at cure.
2: A major incident has been declared after two people died in an explosion at a property in Bristol. Police were called to the address in Stern Court Road at about 6:30 this morning. Nearby residents have been evacuated. Officers say they are treating the incident as suspicious. Two women have died while trying to cross the English Channel from France in a small boat. The vessel carrying more than 80 people ran aground on a beach in northern France, according to a local official. Three other passengers are said to be in a critical condition. The Sunday Times has discovered that Prince William pays up to £7 million a year in income tax. The majority of his income comes from the more than £20 million a year he receives from the Duchy of Cornwall. The Duchy's land is worth about £1.1 billion. And for a roundup of the news on demand, subscribe to the Times Radio News Briefing on any podcast platform.
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1: Good afternoon. It is now 3 minutes past 12 this Sunday. Coming up in political thinking, just before 1 o'clock, we're going to hear from the former magazine editor Tina Brown on that royal trip to the United States and on the annual Truth Tellers Summit, which is organised a conference to celebrate the very best of investigative journalism. Also, of course, we're going to hear from Ryan Tubridy, looking forward to when he takes over at 1 o'clock. And do continue to get in touch with your thoughts. Tweet us at Times Radio or text 87222. Do start your message with the word Times or WhatsApp us on 03333 32353. Now, on Wednesday, it was the end of the parliamentary session, proroguing a session which began back in 2024 following Labour's election victory. So we thought we would open up the archive and look back at the last legislative session and the King's speech then to see what the government has done in Parliament over the last couple of years. And joining me to do that is the policy editor of The Times, Oliver Wright. Hello to you.
5: Hello.
1: Now, it always strikes me the funny thing about this, the King's speech or previously the Queen's speech, but it's not theirs, is it?
5: No, absolutely not. The words come out of the mouth of the sovereign, but the words are written by the Prime Minister or the government of the day, and you know, the sovereign really doesn't have much choice about what they say.
1: And what is the point of it, really?
5: The point of it is to gather both MPs and peers and for the government to set out what legislation it's going to bring forward in each parliamentary session. Now, parliamentary sessions don't actually have a fixed timetable. They're usually between sort of 1 and 2 years long. This one's gone on for quite a while now, pretty much two years. And it's a chance for the government to sort of set out its agenda both to its own MPs and perhaps more broadly to voters.
1: Well, let's start with the successes, something which the government spokespeople are talking up. That is the Employment Rights Bill, which was a flagship promise in the manifesto. Here's the King announcing it.
6: My government is committed to making work pay and will legislate to introduce a new deal for working people, to ban exploitative practices and enhance employment rights.
1: And how did that go, Oliver?
5: Actually, not bad. I mean, there were definitely concessions along the way. To begin with, the government had been talking about giving all workers day one rights against unfair dismissal. Now, those rights didn't actually come into force after sort of a big backlash from business. So those rights only come in after 6 months now. But workers do get day one rights in terms of things like paternity leave and sickness leave. So, you know, I think in terms of that piece of legislation and what the government was promising in advance, most of it they got through.
1: Now, an extensive overhaul of welfare was not put in the King's speech, even although it's been a major talking point. Was that a mistake, do you think?
5: I think that was absolutely a mistake, because I think one of the problems, if listeners go back to the sort of period last year when the government put forward these welfare changes, part of the reason why Labour MPs rebelled against them was because they weren't in the manifesto and they saw it as an attempt to save around £5 billion that was put together in haste. And so the government really had to backtrack. Now, if it had been in the manifesto, if it had been in the King's speech, then ministers could say, well, look, you know, you signed up to it. This is part of our agenda. But in this case, Labour MPs had the chance to say, well, you know what, we didn't really agree to this.
1: And it did put the Prime Minister, we can hear him now, in a bit of difficulty when he tried to explain his U-turn on welfare reform.
7: It's very important that we reform the welfare system because it doesn't work and it traps people. And therefore, we're going to press ahead with the reforms. And the principles are, if you can work, you should work. If you need help getting into work, you should have that help and support. But if you can't work, and no prospect of working, then you must be protected. We need to get it right. That's why we've been talking to colleagues and having a constructive discussion. We've now arrived at a package that delivers on the principles with some adjustments, and that's the right reform. And I'm really pleased now that we're able to take this forward.
8: Well, those adjustments are major concessions which will leave a black hole in the public finances. How are you going to fill that?
7: Well, the changes still mean we can deliver the reform that we need, and that's very important because the system needs to be a system that is fit for the future, and this system isn't fit for the future. And all colleagues are signed up to that.
1: Another area, Oliver, where he ran into trouble was the so-called winter fuel payments cut, the proposal from the Chancellor to take the number who receive it down from 11.5 million to 1.5 million people. Is that one, do you think, done for the duration of this Parliament?
5: Yeah, I think pretty much that one is over. I mean, you know, really, a lot of the problems that Labour have had in government haven't been as a result of the things which were in the King's speech. They've been the result of things that have been added on later in response to circumstances. Now, if you go back to the sort of heady days of Labour's election campaign, they made promises not to increase income tax, not to increase national insurance or VAT, but they weren't really particularly honest about what they were going to increase in terms of taxes and indeed the kind of benefits that they were going to cut. And Winterfield's an absolutely classic case of that. They didn't make the argument that Winterfuel needed to be reformed. They didn't say anything on it. So when Rachel Reeves announced it early in Labour's time in power, it was the first thing that sort of Labour MPs and more importantly voters thought, hang on, this isn't what we signed up to. And after a really bruising number of months, they were forced to climb down on it.
1: Yeah, so that meant a year into government in June 2025. The Prime Minister found himself hinting at a change at Prime Minister's Question Time, which would allow the 9 million people who seem to have been excluded to claim the winter fuel allowance again.
9: Whilst the economy is showing signs of improving, many pensioners are still impacted by the cost of living crisis. People in Luton who have worked hard all their lives seeing their precious savings slip away. So can the Prime Minister tell us what measures he will take to help struggling pensioners in towns like mine?
10: Prime Minister.
11: Well, Mr. Speaker, we all know the economy was left in an absolute mess by the Tories. We had to stabilise the economy with tough decisions, but the right decisions. Because of those decisions, the economy is beginning to improve. Those growth figures last year, the highest growth in the G7, interest rate cuts, 4 in a row, 3 trade deals. But I recognise that people are still feeling the pressure of the cost of living crisis, including pensioners. And as the economy improves, we want to make sure people feel those improvements in their days as their lives go forward. And that is why we want to ensure that as we go forward, more pensioners are eligible for winter fuel payments. As you would expect, Mr. Speaker, we will only make decisions we can afford. That is why we will look at that as part of a fiscal event.
1: And then, Oliver, there was another partial U-turn on the question of taxing family farms.
5: Yes. So, yet again, something in Rachel Reeves's budget that then unravelled. This was a proposal, basically, the way it was before, all land was basically exempt from paying inheritance tax, and the government came up with this proposal to impose a lower rate, it should be said, of inheritance tax on the most valuable farms. But that led, as most listeners will remember, to huge protests in London, tractors up Whitehall, and intense political pressure on the government, basically saying that they were taxing family farms, there were claims of suicide. And again, this was a policy that gave Labour a huge amount of pain and took them a very long time to reverse it. They haven't fully reversed it, but certainly the number of farms that are eligible to pay this new tax is very, very much diminished from the original proposal. And actually, it hardly raises any money now.
1: Now, another area which, obviously needed the attention of legislators, if you like, was tech and the digital economy and the rest. What has the government achieved and not achieved in that zone over its first session in Parliament?
5: Well, I mean, they brought in the Online Safety Act, and the way, I guess, to look at the Online Safety Act is really like a sort of a Christmas tree on which the government then can add lots of different policies later. It gives ministers really pretty large powers to take action, and the technology regulator Ofcom, large powers to regulate social media and technology companies more broadly, and those powers can be defined by ministers. So the Act in a way gives them the framework to do what they need to do, and I think we're beginning to see some of the changes under that Act coming through now. Now, critically, we still haven't had a decision on what the government's going to do on this idea of a ban on social media for the under 16s, but they have made pretty clear that they're going to do that, and the framework for doing that will come under the Online Safety Act. So it means that they won't need further legislation to do that. So they could actually bring in a ban reasonably quickly when a consultation finishes later this summer.
1: Now, another policy in this area that had echoes of the Tony Blair era was the Prime Minister's drive to tackle illegal immigration with the introduction of a digital ID, which was, of course, dubbed the Brit card by many in the papers. Let's listen to that.
7: Our immigration system does need to be fair if we want to maintain that binding contract that our politics is built on. Otherwise, it undermines trust, undermines people's faith that we're on their side and their belief that the state can and will work for them. And that is why today I am announcing this government will make a new free of charge digital ID mandatory for the right to work by the end of this parliament. Let me spell that out. You will not be able to work in the United Kingdom if you do not have digital ID. It's as simple as that. Because decent, pragmatic, fair-minded people, they want us to tackle the issues that they see around them. And of course, the truth is, we won't solve our problems if we don't also take on the root causes.
1: And Oliver, what's happened to that proposal?
5: This was a total mess. Again, it was something that wasn't in Labour's manifesto. Now, there were two distinct blocks of people within the government around digital ID. There were some who thought that this was a really smart idea because it could actually improve the delivery of public services from education to the NHS to welfare to tax, and that there was this opportunity to persuade people that actually having a digital ID would be, would work in their favour. Now, Starmer was always unpersuaded about the idea of a digital ID. And what appears to have happened is someone persuaded him that he could basically use a digital ID to as part of the immigration crackdown. And that, you heard from the clip, was how he announced it. Everyone who wanted to work in the UK would have to have mandatory digital ID. Now, that did not go down well amongst Labour MPs. They really, really didn't like it. And it was an announcement that sort of unravelled pretty much as soon as it started. And now we're back to the drawing board in terms of digital ID, how exactly going to work, it's voluntary. The government has made clear that it will be voluntary. And, it may not happen at all. And, I mean, it's a good example, like many of these examples that you've played clips from, basically, everything that the government has tried to do sort of on the hoof has tended to unravel very, very quickly.
1: OK, now, one thing which was promised was a so-called Hillsborough Law. We can hear that being announced to bring in the duty of candour to institutions.
6: My government will take steps to help rebuild trust and foster respect. Legislation will be brought forward to introduce a duty of candour for public servants.
1: And was that delivered?
5: No, that hasn't been delivered. I actually personally have a bit more sympathy with the government on this one than others, because the reason it hasn't been delivered is because of a really knotty problem, which is the extent to which this duty of candour should apply to the security services. Now, the victims of particularly something like the Manchester Arena bombing, where the security services were criticised about their handling of intelligence in that attack, are concerned that the legislation as drafted did not have sufficient safeguards to ensure that the security services were included within the duty of candour. But, GCHQ, MI5, MI6... were very worried that the legislation, as it was written, could force them to say things in public that could put national security at risk. And this is a circle that Starmer has found it really hard to square. He is entirely in favour of the duty of candour, of the Hillsborough Law. He pushed it through. He promised it in opposition. But he's come up against obstacles where he can't get the two sides to agree on something workable. And so they've really sort of long grasped that while they try and find a solution to that problem. But I sort of have a degree of sympathy with him. I don't quite see how he can get around that one.
1: OK, now, we've been trying in the archive today to give you an assessment of the last session of Parliament, which ended last week, with more than, I think, a total of 50 bills passed, according to the government. But we haven't pleased everyone. Tim's messaged in saying, on the eve of the council elections, why are you giving considerable airspace to the negatives of Labour and Sir Keir Starmer's failings, but none to their considerable achievements? Disgusting, he says. Well, Oliver, just finally, what would you say are the major achievements in legislative terms of the last 2 years?
5: I think certainly workers' rights is one of them. I mean, another thing that they've done is basically effectively got rid of smoking. I guess this was an idea that came in from Rishi Sunak, but, you know, children growing up today, it will be illegal for them to smoke, full stop. That's a pretty substantial achievement. Yeah, you hear it from Starmer the whole time. Breakfast clubs, free school meals. You know, there is, you know, some, you know, evidence that they have actually are changing Britain. But, you know, clearly for their critics, they are not going far enough.
1: Oliver Wright, Times Policy Editor, thank you very much indeed. And in the interest of fair play, let's get the verdict of Kemi Badenoch at Prime Minister's Questions this week.
10: It's the end of this session, and what a contrast with the beginning, Mr. Speaker. Yeah. Back in July 2024, those benches were full of sycophantic questions from adoring new MPs. Yesterday, the Prime Minister was reduced to begging those same MPs to save his own skin. Yeah. Mr. Speaker, he's broken his promise to grow the economy. The only thing that's grown is the welfare bill. The only thing that's grown is the welfare bill. So can the Prime Minister tell us, how many more people are out of work and claiming universal credit since he took office?
12: Prime Minister.
13: Mr. Speaker, she talks about what we've done in terms of raising people out of work. We have the youth guarantee that we put in place for young people. We've raised the national minimum wage thanks to our Chancellor. We've helped young people into work by cutting NHS waiting lists thanks to the work of the Health Secretary. We put more police on the streets thanks to the work of the Home Secretary. And we've cut energy bills for young people thanks to the work of the Energy. I'm very proud of what this Labour government has delivered in the first session of this Parliament.
1: Well, you can decide your verdict if you're voting this week. Well, next we're going to take you through the political week ahead. Then after 12:30, we're going to explore local government. What's it all about? Why should you bother to vote? This is Sunday Morning with me, Adam Bolton, on Times Radio.
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1: Yes, every week at this time, we like to take you through what's in store in the political week ahead. The UK Parliament, of course, is in recess. But tomorrow, the European political community will meet in Armenia for the first, for the eighth meeting of the organisation, with the Prime Minister due to attend. It will also, for the first time, be attended by the Canadian Prime Minister, Mark Carney, as he turns to Europe for closer ties rather than with the US. On Tuesday, it's being reported that the Syrian president, Ahmed al-Sharra, will make his first visit to the United Kingdom as Syria looks to continue opening up to the world and is seeking recognition from the UK. On Wednesday, the US Commerce Secretary Howard Lutnick is scheduled to appear before the House Oversight Committee as part of its investigations into Jeffrey Epstein. On Thursday, of course, local elections will take place in England, with elections for the Senedd taking place in Wales and for the Holyrood Parliament in Scotland. Times Radio, of course, will have full coverage and analysis with special programmes starting at 1 a.m. on Friday, when I will be here to bring you the results from the councils in England. Later in the day on Friday, as Scotland and Wales start counting, there'll be a special programme with Andrew Neil and Joe Coburn, a three-hour special followed by John Pienaar taking over for Drive. Now, going back to that European meeting due to take place in Armenia with the Canadian Prime Minister as a special guest, let's speak to Gabriel Gavin, who is a diplomatic reporter at Politico and will be covering the event and joins us now. Hello to you.
3: Good afternoon. Thank you for having me back on.
1: Now, what is this European political community? Is it anything more than a talking shop?
3: No, it's nothing more than a talking shop. I think it's fair to say it's one of those formats that nobody's really ever understood why it existed. French President Emmanuel Macron resurrected it a little bit to try and make it into something more of a kind of soft power foreign policy tool. But as you know, as I've reported for you guys, even, you know, European leaders were in Cyprus a week ago, and you know, where the EU sat down with regional partners and had all these closed door meetings where they talked about the biggest issues of the day, the war in Iran. What the EPC, at least this time round, is really important for is it's a chance for those who aren't invited to speak to as part of the EU to speak to the EU. So, for example, you've got Keir Starmer, who is trying to seek a bit of a post-Brexit reset with Brussels going. You've got Mark Carney, as you just said, the Canadian Prime Minister, who wants to seek closer relationships in Europe as a result of kind of fear over President Donald Trump's stance towards his country. And the symbolism of this EPC is actually far more important than it's ever been before, because it's taking place in Armenia. It's a former Soviet republic. It's been trying to seek closer relations with the West in recent years. It's openly opposed Russia's war of aggression in Ukraine. And the idea that you're going to have a dozen European leaders, you know, everyone from, you know, Starmer to Commission President Ursula von der Leyen, flying into Armenia, a country that has tens of thousands of Russian troops stationed in it, and until very recently, Russian troops controlled the border, even at the airport, is a massive step.
1: And what, a challenge to Putin, do you think?
3: Well, I think it's the latest in a long line of challenges whereby Armenia has said, OK, we don't want to be part of, you know, your military bloc. We don't want to support your war in Ukraine. A number of leaders are with him in that Central Asian countries that have tried to say, well, we're not going to just be a kind of way station for you to smuggle military components and sanctioned goods through. We want to have our own pragmatic relationship with the European Union, one that, you know, it's a massive trading bloc. It's one that can cause an awful amount of harm if you get on the wrong side of its sanctions framework to your economy. So I think it's an important moment, and it's one where I think the conversation that's formally on the agenda is effectively not particularly interesting. It's very broad brushstrokes things about the need for energy security, things that we all know. But I think where you could see things happen that are very interesting is in the margin, those conversations. What is it that Starmer's saying to the EU leadership? What is it that the EU is saying to Mark Carney? And what does it mean for, you know, the host country that's still living very much under Russia's imperial shadow?
1: Worth watching. Gabriel Gavin, thank you very much indeed for that update on the EPC. Well, coming up, we're going to be looking at those local elections from the perspective of what's the point of them? We'll speak to a man in the know, Professor Tony Travers. Also, the King Will be returning perhaps triumphant after his visit to the United States. Get the thoughts of Tina Brown on that. And also hear a preview of his programme from Ryan Tubridy. That's all after the latest news headlines.
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4: Thanks, Adam. Good afternoon. The Transport Secretary has told Times Radio there's no shortage of jet fuel in the UK. But Heidi Alexander admits it's an evolving situation and says airlines have got a good view of the next 6 to 8 weeks. She says she's focusing on contingency planning.
12: If, and it's a big if because we're not in this place at the moment, if flight schedules do have to be trimmed back at some point, I don't want passengers turning up at a departure gate and getting a text half an hour before they thought they were going on their family holiday.
4: Airlines will be allowed to combine passengers from different flights to save fuel as the war in Iran pushes up prices. A major incident's been declared after two people died in an explosion at a property in Bristol. Police were called to the address in Sterncourt Road at about 6:30 this morning. Nearby residents have been evacuated and officers say they are treating the incident as suspicious. Donald Trump says the US could remove a lot more troops from Germany than the 5,000 previously announced. His decision appears to follow comments from German Chancellor Friedrich Merz, who said America is being humiliated by Iran. And two women have died while trying to cross the English Channel from France in a small boat. The vessel carrying more than 80 people ran aground on a beach in northern France, according to a local official. Three other passengers are said to be in a critical condition. And for a roundup of the news when you want it, search for the Times News Briefing on the Times Radio app.
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1: Should say thanks very much indeed to Ellie J for the news. Now, Ryan Tubridy is with me. He's taking over next. Just been giving me a book recommendation.
25: Yes. Will I give it to you again?
1: Yeah.
25: This is the I've not read a book this good for a while, and I'm a book worm. It's called London Falling by Patrick Radden Keefe, who wrote Say Nothing and Empire of Pain. It's based on a true story. It's a true story. It's a non-fiction book of a young, poor young lad who fell off a balcony. Did he jump? Was he pushed? What happened? And he takes the story. It was a New Yorker article. It turns into a book based in London, obviously, and gets into the underworld, the oligarchs, a grieving family, told with breakneck speed, like a Victorian thriller.
1: I have to say, the title gives the impression that it's probably not a very good assessment of the state of Britain today.
25: Well, you could say that, but it's a microcosm of the big picture, and actually it's one family's suffering necessarily, not necessarily a take on modern Britain as such, but I think you'd like it, actually. I think it's one for your next plane journey.
1: I shall definitely have a look.
25: Are you a fan of train travel, Adam? Do you like...
1: Yeah, I love train travel.
25: Yeah, so do I.
1: Are you doing it on the radio today?
25: Do you know what we're doing today? We're going to talk about the etiquette on the train. Okay, so we're saying turn your phone off or down. Right?
1: Yeah.
25: We all agree on that.
1: I bet that
25: Don't
1: one.
25: Look at videos and stuff like that without headphones. That's all understood. And then I mentioned one that I'm not great with, but I'd be curious to know. When I was on the tube the other day, as opposed to the beautiful big train journey to Scotland or whatever, but more locally, a tube trip. And, you know, people coming on with the dogs. I'm not a big fan of dogs on the tubes.
1: I'm with you on that one as well.
25: I don't know if we're in a minority or not. I understand people's need to get their dogs around. I mean, you take your dog for a walk or do you take it for a go in the tube? I don't know what happened to walking the dog. But either way, the dogs have now made their way onto the tube. And the difficulty is so many dog owners think that their dogs are cute, even if you don't necessarily have the same, you know, feelings towards their dog. So I just find it a little bit, we'll have a discussion about that.
1: But you know, I think there is a change in attitude. Which, I mean, you're younger than me, but I still think it's a bit generational here. That I was on a train the other day and there was a bloke playing his phone
25: loud.
1: So that everyone could hear it. And my wife, actually, who is rather more in people's face than I am, went up and said, well, do you mind turning that down?
25: How did that go?
1: It turned into an argument in the cab of people saying he's got a perfect right to do it. Who are you to interfere? All of that.
25: I'm shocked to hear that because I was on the Elizabeth line the other day and there was a guy two seats up and my God, what he wasn't listening to. And it was loud, it was obnoxious, it was irritating. And I thought to myself, do I say something? And do you know what I did? Nothing. And
1: yeah, that tends to be me as well.
25: I just didn't want to fight. And, you know, you wouldn't know what's going through people's minds or whatever, the crazy. Anyway.
1: So how are you going to look into this?
25: We're going to talk about it with our panellists. We've got a great panel today. Polly Vernon is joining us live in studio and Benjamin Hall, Fox News reporter, is joining us as well. So we have an awful lot to discuss on not just that, obviously, the royal visit to America and other stories besides. I suspect you're not a horror film fan. I'm guessing you wouldn't be a big fan.
1: I loved Halloween.
25: Did you?
1: Yeah.
25: That surprises me.
1: I mean, scared the Jesus out of me, but I loved Halloween, but generally I don't like gore very much.
25: What about The Omen and classics like Rosemary's Baby and stuff like that?
1: I like all of those, and The Shining as well.
25: Yeah, yeah, yeah.
1: But the kind of slasher ones, Saw and all that, not my flavour.
25: Well, I have to say, respect your horror film knowledge. It's not, I didn't see it coming, but there you go. That's so much for my prejudice. But anyway, we're talking to a guy called Lee Cronin today. He's got a movie, you've probably seen the poster for his film called Lee Cronin's The Mummy. It's quite a terrifying looking picture. It's in all the trains and planes and automobiles these days. So he's going to talk about the fact that horror appears to be back in fashion, back in vogue. Obviously, the Oscars gave Sinners a big prize recently.
1: Yeah, I've seen that.
25: You've seen it. That was fun, wasn't it?
1: Yeah, I do like vampire films.
25: This is a side to you, Adam, I was not aware of. The vampire-loving Adam Bolton.
1: The Andy Warhol vampire film's fantastic.
25: That is great. Okay. Is there a connection between politics and vampires? It's for another day. Fee Glover's joining us today. Do you know what she's going to be talking about?
1: Not vampires,
25: but another genre that you mightn't have cut her out for, which is her love of Married at First Sight and reality television. So I'm excited to talk to her about that too.
1: Those terrify me, those programs. I've never watched them, but they're not true, really, are they?
25: Which ones? The Married at First Sight or the vampire ones?
1: Married at First Sight.
25: No, they are. There's
1: they pretend to marry,
25: hyper-reality. I mean, this is the story. But actually, the point I'm making about this is most of the... And I say this, women in my life, whether it's daughters, wife, whatever, who are the smartest people I know, love this program. Love it. And I'm trying to get to the bottom of it. And Fee Glover is one such woman. And I'm intrigued to know, what is it? Why?
1: Well, that will be fascinating as well. That's all with Ryan Tubridy coming up at 1 o'clock, so stay tuned for that. Now, local government funding has gone down pretty dramatically recently. It's now 9% below its levels in 2010. One of the areas that successive governments have tended to cut back on, keeping more control in the centre. Many councils across the country have continued, as a result, to hold back on key services and to try to make savings where possible, with only certain funding ring-fenced by the authorities. So as Britain looks to its biggest set of local elections, what will a change in the council really mean when it comes to potholes, care funding and collections? Let's speak to Tony Travers. He's professor in practice at the LSE Department for Government and a specialist in local government affairs. Hello, Tony.
0: Good morning. Well, good afternoon, actually.
1: Now, it is. What are people going to change if they vote? If they vote to change their council, will it really have much difference? Make much difference to potholes or social services or whatever?
0: Well, it's a great question because, as you'll be as aware of anybody, and many listeners will too, look, it's easy to use local elections as a sort of grand, super opinion poll on, you know, where Keir Starmer is, where Kemi Badenoch is, where the nationalists are, and so on and so on. Truth is, these are local elections about the public services we all meet outside our front door. And we now do have a bit of a test. We're sort of 10 months on from Reform winning lots of councils, particularly counties, last May. And what's interesting about Reform in government is that they're not as different from the mainstream Conservative and Labour parties as they perhaps suggested they might be. They find it harder to make cuts. There's no Reform way of filling a pothole. And, you know, looking after children and older people in social care requires a degree of skill, and you have to make sure bad things don't happen. So that's what we've learned from Reform. Now, the Greens, who might win a number of seats, might win some councils in these elections, they have a rather more radical approach to government as a whole. And with that in mind, I think in voting, it's essential for people to think about what's this going to be like just outside my front door. Is it going to make a difference to the streets, parks, refuse collection, street lighting, all of these things, just as much as do I want to give X or Y, the national leader, a kicking?
1: And when it comes to the Greens, we did have an experiment in real time, if you like, in Brighton, didn't we?
0: Yep. Yes, Brighton, I mean, the Greens, when they were in control, I think in minority control, but they were leading the council in Brighton, it didn't turn out so well. There was a protracted bin strike, and any viewers can see the results of that if they search online. So, but in fairness to them, Birmingham, under Labour control, has managed something similar recently too. So I think the Greens are the big unknown, really, because we haven't had many examples of Green council, Green-led councils so far. Quite a lot of their campaigning in these elections has included national and, let's say, international elements to it. So the question of how good would the street sweeping be? How well would local parks be looked after? How would social care work? You know, it's really unknown, apart from one or two examples. Bristol, they also run Bristol at the moment.
1: But you said earlier on that the Reform UK haven't made that much difference. But in fairness to them, is that really because the hands of local government, what you can do and what you have to do, are really tied by central government?
0: Oh, absolutely. And I was actually being, paradoxically, I was sort of being fair to them, because what we've learned from a year of Reform councils is they're not as different as perhaps they would have suggested. It's very hard to make reductions in the council tax. They produced one or two slightly below the maximum council tax figures, but not many, Kent, for example. And so I think, you know, Reform have discovered in government that it is very difficult. They won many of the councils last year from the Conservatives, and the Conservatives in government had actually run most of them rather well. So, you know, so it's not, as your question initially implied, taking over the control of a council, which, as you rightly said, most of them are spending less than they were 15 years ago. There is really very little room for manoeuvre, certainly little room for great big gestures.
1: Is local government treated fairly, or is it sort of something which central government, you know, likes to whip and abuse and contain, but not actually give it the resources to do the job?
0: I think local government is treated badly precisely because, other things being equal and compared with elements of central government, it's very well run and knows how to control budgets better than central government. If you look at spending by local government today, as I've just said, it's 10, 15% lower than it was in 2010. The equivalent figure for the health service is up 35 or 40% in real terms. And it's the NHS that, you know, causes the greatest difficulty policy-wise. Now, I think the thing about local government is successive governments have found it easier to force councils to make difficult decisions than ministers themselves are prepared when it comes to making those kind of decisions. But like defence, you get to a point eventually where people notice that there is graffiti where there wasn't graffiti, parks are not very well maintained, there are significant numbers of people living in the streets. So there is a cost to all of this. There's a cost to underfunding local government, because eventually it creates a distressed environment, and that distressed environment you know, makes people feel aggravated with the political system as a whole.
1: Now, some parties are talking about devolution, of returning power to local communities. Is any of that actually happening?
0: Well, the government, I mean, Scotland and Wales, up for election this week, of course, do have their own devolved parliament and senate and, you know, their own political system, really. The England, of course, which is 57 million people out of 67, 68 million, has a very patchwork version of a very different sort of devolution. So London, the West Midlands, Greater Manchester, West Yorkshire, the Liverpool City Region and so on, they have mayors with combined authorities, which have some extra devolved powers, particularly to do with transport. And in some cases, the mayor is the police commissioner, but it's nothing like Scotland and Wales. You're right, the government is talking about a more wide, England-wide devolution policy. But to get there, they're having to reorganise local government in much of England and create new combined or strategic authorities, some of which have mayors and some of which probably won't. So we're in the middle of a long and involved reform there, which, by the way, has the fascinating, given we're talking about local elections, the fascinating further consequence that it will lead to a reduction in the number of councillors of 5,000, according to the government. So at the moment, we have about 17,500 councillors across the UK, and the reforms in England would reduce that number by 5,000. And that means that compared with most countries, the UK has a tiny number of elected representatives at the local level.
1: And I suppose some people say that's a good thing, fewer politicians.
0: Well, it doesn't work at the parliamentary level, does it? I mean, we'll end up, if these reforms go through in the way they're being considered, with perhaps 13 or 14,000 councillors, and if you add the House of Lords in, 1,500 parliamentarians, probably more. So it's a strange balance compared with almost any other country in the democratic world. They have many, many more councillors.
1: So, finally, would you say to people facing a vote in local government, it's still worth voting?
0: Totally, 100%. Anybody who thinks that not voting, it has no consequences, should just look at what happens when councils are not well run. We've had examples, councils badly run in the past. There was a period in the 80s and early 90s when a number of Labour councils went off the rails. They're much better run today. There was a time when we've seen councils of other parties, you know, getting into trouble. Conservatives in Northamptonshire, famously, when they got their budgeting badly wrong and the council was broken up. So it really does matter, because local councils, as I said probably twice already, you know, they're the people who control the environment just outside your front door. And for most people, what they see outside their front door matters more than all the things central government does.
1: Professor Tony Travers, thank you very much indeed. This is Sunday Morning with me, Adam Bolton. Coming up next, Tina Brown.
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1: Oh, hello. Joining me is Tina Brown, someone who follows the royal family very closely indeed. Of course, previously an editor of Tatler, Vanity Fair and The New Yorker, and now in charge of the Sir Harry Evans Global Summit Truth Tellers, looking champion in investigative journalism, which is having, I think it's fourth annual conference in London this week. Hello to you, Tina Brown.
5: Hi, Adam.
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0: The stars that you're
1: platforming. We have the most extraordinary group of people. We have, of course, you know, the big people such as, you know, Christian Amanpour, Emma Tucker, the editor of the Wall Street Journal, the great Patrick Radden Keefe, who's got his new book out, Catherine Viner, who's the editor of The Guardian, of course. And then we have a lot of other real heroes too. I mean, we have Nobel laureate Maria Ressa. We have a fabulous Hungarian editor who was, you know, stood against Orban for 16 years and still sort of stayed in Hungary and toughed it out. Two great Lebanese journalists who, one of whom was kidnapped during the civil war. And we have a great politics, rabble-rousing, you know, politics panel at the end with Michael Gove, who's been on both sides of it, Gabriel Pogrund, you know, the new editor of Insight for the Sunday Times, and Beth Ridley, who is, of course,
0: Rigby, yep.
1: Who of course is this great TV star. So, you know, we have an amazing array, both of stage speakers and also moderators. And we've also got Don Lemon coming in from the US, who, you know, broke away from CNN and is now this kind of incredibly disruptive content creator. So we have a really great mix.
0: Now, you also, I think, have got a cameo in the new Devil Wears Prada.
1: From the sublime to the ridiculous.
0: Yeah, but I mean, the reason why I raise it is because I haven't seen it, but I've been reading about it. And apparently it has this theme which relates to this, that journalism, real journalism, even real fashion journalism, is under massive pressure.
1: Yeah, I mean, actually, the film has its own little bit of profundity in that, actually. I mean, you know, in this version of Runway Magazine, a.k.a. Vogue, of course, it's, instead of being this glorious flagship, it's actually kind of crumbling under the sort of digital disruption and the lack of budgets. And you see Meryl Streep as the Anna Wintour figure, you know, hustling her way into a coach seat, you know, on the airline for the first time of her life, which is very funny. But there is also a kind of strand of great kind of pathos, in a sense, that made the audience all kind of root and cheer, which was when the sort of nepo son of the billionaire who is now going to take over Runway and has got a McKinsey-like team who are already, you know, crushing budgets and throwing talent out, and he gets foiled and thwarted, and there's a kind of cry that goes up of sort of people stomping and pleased, you know, that the tech marauder had been, you know, beaten back. So it shows, I think, the sort of the mood of mutiny, as it were, in the media elite.
0: And looking at what's happened with, you know, Jeff Bezos moving on, cutting back the Washington Post, does it make you, you know, as the widow of Harry Evans, feel a little bit more kindly towards Rupert Murdoch?
1: Well, no, I'm not going to go that far. I mean, Rupert has done his own devastating, you know, decades and decades of you know, journalistic media malfeasance in his time. But at the moment, he's looking at least a competent newspaper owner, and he doesn't interfere, it seems, with the Wall Street Journal, or indeed lately with, you know, with the Sunday Times. But, you know, unfortunately, the tech industry, we'd really hoped there was this forlorn hope amongst journalists that, you know, these tech trillionaires would sort of get the journalism bug, step in and be the great backers of journalism. And it seems to be the absolute reverse. They have no interest really in journalism, don't understand it, don't care about it, think it can disappear without regret. And at the same time, you know, in the case of Jeff Bezos, when he bought the Washington Post, people thought, well, this is great. You know, we don't just have his money, we have all his know-how. And actually, he just made a million mistakes because he didn't understand media, didn't understand newspapers, and really didn't really care enough. So that's been a big regret, I would say, amongst media. But we're over it. We're beyond it. We're now no longer looking at the tech bros for any kind of salvation.
0: Now, it struck me this week that two people who do understand media are Donald Trump and King Charles III.
1: Indeed, indeed.
0: How would you compare and contrast their media outing this week?
1: Well, I mean, obviously, one of Trump's great sort of wheezes is he understands how to bludgeon everybody with access in a funny way, right? I mean, it's meaningless access. So almost any meager reporter in Washington now has the personal cell phone number of Donald Trump. You can get him on the phone, he'll pick it up at 2 o'clock in the morning and start sort of blathering complete and utter, you know, flying by the seat of his pants, pulled it out of his whatever, you know, mendacities. Charles, of course, is the reverse, the king. I mean, you know, he doesn't do that at all. In fact, he is the walking antithesis to Trump, and he is all about restraint and all about the long view. And

0: I must say his visit has been a triumph, and it's almost as if America sort of noticed him for the first time, because, you know, for years he's just sort of still, you know, decades later, had to kind of carry the great sort of albatross of the man who broke the beautiful Princess Diana's heart. And, you know, obviously that story really captured America. They were Diana, Diana all the way, as it did everyone in England. But the fact is that, you know, the king is has evolved and is a different person to who he was then. And he was also utterly sort of eclipsed by his, you know, his sainted mother, who, you know, lived a very long time. And he graciously continued, you know, not having the big role for, you know, until he's in his 70s. But somehow America allowed him to really show who he was, unencumbered by the kind of tabloid cynicism, essentially, in which he still exists really here. And people were so grateful to hear from somebody who spoke with such kind of, you know, thoughtful, careful, humorous, and a warm acknowledgement that you can have differences that at the same time are not terminal, that it really made people sit and listen and hear him, really hear him, as a kind of fabulously contrasting, you know, icon, essentially, against the president who, you know, wakes us up every morning with some DEFCON expletive.
1: I should say your Substack is called Fresh Hell, so perhaps that's the word.
0: And it turned out to be aptly named, Adam.
1: And now we've got Kate and William apparently having to go to America for the World Cup because he's head of the FA. Do you think that will go as well?
0: Well, I think it will, because the thing is that, you know, the Windsors on the world stage, if not at home in their own private familial escapades, are sort of the last people on the world stage who know how to behave, right? I mean, they just know how to behave when they are representing their country. And, you know, William is, you know, tremendously sort of elegant and manly, and Kate is absolutely, you know, ravishing and appropriate. And I think they're going to get a second round of adulation, actually, when they come here. I mean, the king was dreading this visit, I do know that, and, you know, he really was. I mean, given that, you know, the absolute sort of mangy relationship of the erstwhile special relationship, you know, he really did feel a bit like, oh my God, you know, he was going into this kind of ghastly, you know, ever moving turmoil of the Trumpian reality show. But, you know, by being himself, he just aced it. And it was so much more than just a triumph of tailoring, which it usually is with him.
1: So do you think it's going to have any lasting impact on Donald Trump, though?
0: I don't know whether he's capable of lasting impact, you know, Trump. I mean, inconstancy is his only constancy, isn't it? I mean, he literally, when people say, well, what do you think Trump's going to say? The point is, nobody knows what he's going to say until sort of 3 minutes before he says it, because he'll literally grab it out of the air from the last person who spoke to him. So I think it did make him feel proud, actually, to host him. To host the king, he made a massive effort, I will say. I mean, he comported himself better than he ever does, you know, in any other occasion. So that's one of the great things you can say about the king. He actually got Trump to behave. I think it's he and his mother are the only two people who've ever got Trump to behave.
1: Tina Brown, thank you very much indeed. Well, that's all from me for today. Aran Tubridy's up next. Today's producers, Ali Razamanji and James Leo. Technical producer, Hunter Wang. And assistant, Jessica Rolfe. Do join me overnight, Thursday into Friday, for the early local election results. And I'll be back next Sunday. But next, Aran Tubridy.
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3: Thanks indeed, Adam. Coming up today, we'll be hearing from Wizz Air's managing director about the government's plan to ensure everyone's summer holidays are not ruined by fuel shortages. The adventurer Simon Reeve is our big guest, and in three from me, the historian Alice Luxton tells me about the three books that changed her life. First, though, the news with Ellie J.
4: Thanks, Ryan. Good afternoon. Airlines will be allowed to combine passengers from different flights to save fuel as the war in Iran pushes up prices. The move will be allowed on routes which have multiple trips on the same day. Carriers will also be able to keep valuable airport slots. The Transport Secretary, Heidi Alexander, has told Times Radio there's no need to worry, at least for the next couple of months.
5: There is no current shortage of jet fuel in this country. And when I talk to airlines, they tell me that they've got good visibility over their supplies for the next 6 to 8 weeks. Many of them are quite well hedged as well, which means that the oil that they will buy, the jet fuel that they will be buying, they already set the price for that a number of months ago. But this is an evolving situation.
4: A major incident's been declared after two people died in an explosion at a property in Bristol. Police were called to the address in Sterncourt Road at about 6:30 this morning. Nearby residents have been evacuated and officers say they are treating the incident as suspicious. The leader of the Green Party, Zach Polanski, has denied that pro-Palestinian marches can make Jewish people feel unsafe. Sir Keir Starmer says some of the marches could be stopped because of their impact on the UK's Jewish community. But Polanski disagrees with the Prime Minister.
6: I said there are people who are unsafe, Jewish people, and that's clearly true. There are also people who feel like the marches are hate marches. I'm saying as a Jewish person who marches with many Jewish people against the occupation in Palestine, when people say that makes them feel unsafe, that's a distortion of what the march is.
4: Donald Trump says the US could remove a lot more troops from Germany than the 5,000 previously announced. His decision appears to follow comments from German Chancellor Friedrich Merz, who said America is being humiliated by Iran. Fabrice Poitier is former director of policy planning at NATO. He told Times Radio it's a symbolic move.
7: We are talking about here 10% of the US forces in Germany, something like less than 5% of the US forces all across Europe. So I think from a pure technical military point of view, this is not a big deal. From a political point of view, I think this is yet another sign that America is moving way far away from Europe.
4: Two women have died while trying to cross the channel on a small boat. French authorities believe they were in their 20s and from Sudan. The vessel, which was carrying around 82 people, began to drift in the water off the coast of France after its engine failed. Three other passengers are in a critical condition. And an investigation is underway after a large number of fish, eels and birds have been killed in a chemical spill in a Scottish river. What's thought to be caustic soda is understood to have entered a part of the River Spey in Moray and destroyed a number of species. For a roundup of the news on demand, subscribe to the Times Radio News Briefing on any podcast platform.
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3: And a very good afternoon. Welcome to the show with me, Ryan Tubridy. I'm here on Times Radio until 4 o'clock this afternoon. On a busy show today, we're going to traverse the globe and indeed stay closer to home for all the stories of the week and more, including a look at the week that was with Fox News correspondent Ben Hall and Times feature writer Polly Vernon. We'll talk about everything from Zach Polanski to the unofficial rules of commuting. Should you let your dog on the train? That is the question. Do we welcome that? That is the question. WhatsApp's welcome on 0333 003 2353. Love to hear from you. Adventure and author, the great Simon Reeve, has explored the world's most dangerous places for television. He'll be here after 3:30, sharing his experiences and wisdom gleaned from his travels. Historian Alice Luxton plucks her favourite books from the shelf for our Three From Me chat. And as Lee Cronin's The Mummy reimagines a classic tale, I'll be talking to Lee himself about the rebirth of horror films. Any good ones come to mind? We'd love to hear from you on that also. Tweet us at Times Radio, or if you're on the text 87222, start your message with the word Times. But if horror isn't your thing, fear not. Times Radio's Fee Glover will be telling us that Married at First Sight, or MAFS to those in the know, is television gold. That is what she's saying. But let's get straight down to business. British Airlines have been given the green light to cancel flights this summer under new plans to conserve jet fuel as the war in the Middle East continues to disrupt supplies. Prior to the changes, cancellations would put an airline's takeoff and landing slots in jeopardy for the following season. The changes now will make cancellation of certain flights easier to get the go-ahead. Speaking to Adam Bolton earlier, Heidi Alexander told Times Radio how the government had been carrying out negotiations.
5: airlines have come to me and said, actually, to enable us to plan responsibly, if we need to trim our schedules slightly, but we don't want to lose our rights to land at particular airports in the years ahead, we would like to have a facility where we could hand back some takeoff and landing slots early. Now, what I don't want is if flight schedules do have to be trimmed back at some point, I don't want passengers turning up at a departure gate and getting a text half an hour before they thought they were going on their family holiday.
3: Right, that's Heidi Alexander talking with Adam a little earlier on, but joining me to discuss it is Yvonne Moynihan, Managing Director at Wizz Air UK. Yvonne, good afternoon to you. Thanks for being with us.
8: Good afternoon, Ryan. Thanks for having me.
3: Not at all. Tell us about what you make of the changes that have been announced. Are you happy, surprised, upset?
8: Yeah, so I think it's a positive sign. We have been hearing mixed messages over the weekend and maybe some scaremongering as well. And I think we now have some clarity. So I think the message from, at least from Wizz Air perspective and from airlines generally, is that we can reassure the public that it's okay to book a summer holiday. And I would say, you know, there are two points of reassurance. The first is that, well, in the short term, we certainly don't see any critical supply constraints, and we see fuel up until June at least. And this would be normal in how we manage fuel contracts. And the second thing is that, well, if in a dire situation, passengers have very strong rights in the UK, I would even say a goodie bag full of rights. Yeah. And now, on top of that, of course, the government have come out and said that airlines now don't need to worry about cancelling flights and losing slots, because we have a rule that we need to use our airport slots or we lose them, and they're very valuable. So that means now that if we see low demand on flights, and that means that if we had to use the slots, we'd keep flying empty airplanes, half empty airplanes. So we'd be wasting fuel and making it very uneconomical. So now we have some reassurance, at least in the short term, that we can operate our schedules flexibly.
3: So in parlance, for somebody like me, the use them or lose them situation with the slots of on has been sort of put on ice as this story moves along.
8: Exactly. So if we see that there are, low demand, which we don't see at the moment, airlines can cancel and merge the flights. So, for example, if you have, several frequencies on a flight, London to Barcelona, there will be several a day, and you have low demand on two of those out of 10 flights, well, then you could merge flights and happily cancel without consequence.
3: And do you think this is something that could be maybe used more usefully in the future? In other words, it seems like a kind of a sensible thing economically, environmentally. Is this a test case for the next phase?
8: We've learned a lot from the COVID era, and of course, airlines have been subjected to multiple shocks even since then. So we have seen flexibility on occasion, and certainly we're happy to see that this has been managed now proactively, whereas in the past airlines might have had to beg for such relief. We see that there's good coordination between everybody in the supply chain at the moment and in the ecosystem. So between the government, the airlines, the fuel suppliers and the airports as well.
3: OK, so the dots are being joined, as people might say. Now, what about the advance warning, Yvonne? What's the feeling on that? I mean, you did hear Heidi Alexander saying there a minute ago that she'd rather people weren't kind of arriving at the gate and getting a text saying, actually, your flight's been cancelled and you'll be doubling up with one in about 2 hours' time. So how can you... How much time can you give people in advance of a flight like that happening?
8: So, I mean, we would be looking at 2 weeks. So, generally speaking, we are, we can see our fuel supply 6 weeks in advance. So maybe I should have said 6 weeks. So within 6 weeks, we'll know whether or not there's going to be an issue. But I would say at this stage, I mean, certainly from the fuel suppliers, they're looking at alternative means of getting supply to the UK. And we're seeing that the US is now a jurisdiction as well where we can start to receive alternative supply, whereas we would have been receiving most of our fuel supply from the Middle East in recent times.
3: And as a matter of curiosity, as we're now in May, a lot of people will either be planning their holiday or might have in the last month or so. Have you noticed kind of a tailing off of interest in foreign travel by plane, or are people just going about business as usual?
8: So actually, we see that numbers are up this summer, and certainly we have very strong bookings. But the trend that we see is now that people are waiting a little bit later. So the booking window has become tighter. And certainly we've seen that in the last number of weeks. But we try to reassure our parents again. I mean, if flights are cancelled, passengers have an array of rights. They have a right to a refund, to compensation. If in a worst case scenario, they're stranded, airlines have an obligation to provide welfare, to provide hotel accommodation, and also to repatriate passengers, which we have done at the outset of this war.
3: So if a member of your family, Yvonne, was planning to travel this summer from the UK somewhere on Wizz Air, what would you tell them to do to be careful and to be wise?
8: So what we see is people are booking more generally in Europe. So, of course, we would say traveling to Spain, Portugal, Greece are safe choices. Avoid traveling to the Middle East. I would also tell consumers to have a look at potential insurance packages. So if you have maybe even subscriptions, I see myself, I have a travel insurance with Revolut. People should check their subscriptions, or you can buy insurance products as well on airline websites or through Package Holidays. So I wouldn't say that there is a concern, but of course, it's better to be prepared.
3: And have you booked your summer holiday this year, Yvonne?
8: I have. I'm flying from London Gatwick to Santorini on Wizz Air. So it's a new flight and I'm very excited.
3: Okay. Sounds good. I like the sound. That's a good trip and a great answer too. Yvonne, thanks for joining us today. Appreciate your time. Yvonne Moynihan is Managing Director at Wizz Air UK. Okay. Don't forget, Andrew Neil is back on Times Radio all next week. What a week to be around. All the politics anoraks of the world will be delighted with next week with the local elections. He'll be at the helm of the Times at One, our hour-long agenda-setting lunchtime news programme. And then on Friday, Andrew will co-present a special local election reaction programme with Joe Coburn. So that's Andrew Neil, 1 p.m. from Monday to Friday, all next week here on Times Radio. It's the only station in town for a week like this. There's no doubt about it. Coming up, my news panel will be here. We'll talk politics, plant milk and Poldark.
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3: Well, you are listening to Ryan Tubridy. Thanks so much for your company this afternoon and every Sunday afternoon until 4 o'clock. At this time, though, I'm joined by two of the sharpest tools from the world of media, culture and politics to analyse. Don't scoff. You are very sharp tools, the pair of you, I have to say. Both of you are sharp. I mean, as tools go. And they're here to analyse some of the most interesting stories of the week. And my goodness, we are spoiled for choice this week, friends. From Donald Trump's campaign to cancelled chat show host Jimmy Kimmel to why plant milk is starting to fall out of favour. Who knew? So I'm joined by Benjamin Hall, Fox News senior correspondent and author, for a second spin on the merry-go-round here. It's great to see you back, Ben.
13: Pleasure to be back.
3: We did ask you if you would do so, and you have delivered, and here you are live and in glorious Technicolor in studio alongside the great Polly Vernon, who is interviewer and features writer for The Times. Lovely to see you again, Polly.
14: Lovely to see you too.
3: And thanks for being here, both of you. So as you are both here in front of me, did either of you take public transport to get here today, as a matter of interest? interest. No, you got cabs, or you sorry. You,
5: oh no, no, no, Northern Line all the way.
3: Yes,
13: we were talking about it actually on the downstairs. No, I did not. I took a cab because I don't think that the tube service is how it used to be. You can't rely on it to get there on time, as only the cab would.
5: I completely agree, but I forgot that. By the point I got to the tube, and it actually was entirely fine.
3: It was fine.
5: But it's messed me up recently a lot.
3: Okay. Well, just to complete the trilogy of how did we get to work today, I also got the tube, and it was
13: I feel spoiled
3: flawless.
13: Now.
3: Yeah. we call it Pampered Ben. obviously it was it was fine, but the strikes last week would cause chaos, as you know. They have a propensity to strike. It's almost like being in Paris sometimes.
5: They absolutely do. Strikes, but also I've just had a random couple of absolute shockers.
3: What?
5: Not strike related, just, you know, your next train is in 17 minutes.
3: Well, I mean, that is, when you go to a lot of European cities, I'm going to mention Dublin for one, 17 minutes is short. So it depends where you go. But obviously, we're going to talk a little bit about commuting etiquette just for a moment and where you stand on the idea of, Polly, I'm going to come to you first on this one. Are you a fussy traveller? Are you conscious of other people's phones being on or conversations being had? How are you on that front?
5: Absolutely, I am, and I'm terribly judgmental. I've taken to taking sneaky pictures of people wearing backpacks.
3: Wow.
5: And then posting them on my Instagram.
3: That's quite...
5: With a sort of slightly obscene caption.
3: Yeah.
5: Because I've had enough of it. One of my very bad tube journeys last week, when the tube was packed, and I'd say the majority of the backpack wearers had not removed their backpacks, and two of them, you know, jammed together, you could have fit me in that space. So, you know, they're obstructing actual passengers.
3: It's funny, I was chatting with Adam Bolton about this earlier on, and he was saying that he was on the train with his wife, and he said, my wife, quote unquote, can be in your face about these things, as opposed to himself, and the person had the phone on and they were watching something, which was very irritating.
5: Very irritating.
3: And his wife said, please don't, could you turn it down / off? And it got into a row with other passengers getting involved, going, how can you say that? And this is somebody's freedom. And Ben, are you...
13: Look, I have two views on this. I think, first of all, people have forgotten their manners, first of all. The first thing you should do is consider how someone around you is feeling, or if they want to be quiet, or you don't get in their face. That's one part of it, and I think that that's getting worse and worse. But the other half of me feels, and there's this article in the Times today about how commuting is getting worse, it's really horrible, but I think it's wonderful. And granted, I took a taxi in today, but... Yeah. Being on the tube is one of the few times where you get to see such a wide variety of people. You are right in the middle of it. You make eye contact with some people. I look at every single person. I either like what they're wearing, I don't like what they're wearing. I like how they're acting, I don't like how they're acting. And I get something back from that.
3: You're journalizing.
13: Totally. Yeah. And it seems to be one of the few places where you get involved, you're right in the middle of society, you're seeing a whole lot of different things, and I enjoy that. And I think being on the tube is one of the few times you do it. And you know what? You get off the other end and you shake yourself off and you say, well, that guy wasn't very nice, but all those people were.
3: Are you I'd like to, you know, would you say
13: I
3: something?
13: I do talk to people, but which I think is a mistake sometimes. But if someone's reading a book, or if someone's, you know, looking particularly happy, I want to know why they're happy. Or sometimes if someone's looking really sad and they're not, you know, looking miserable, I'll ask them if they're doing okay. And I just think interaction is what we're missing enough of. And I just think that there's an opportunity to do that.
3: Would you say, please don't do that? As opposed to, what are you reading?
13: Would you mind? It's probably my more polite version.
3: Would you?
13: Yes, if there's a bag next to me, yes. You know, but that's a manners thing. Put your bag on the floor. Well, that's simple.
3: Not too long ago, on the train to Hoxton, and there was a lady got on with a crutch, and she wasn't an old lady. She just happened to be somebody who's obviously had some class of injury on the crutch. And there was a bunch of fellas sitting down. I was going, when are you going to stand up at this stage? And it was unlike me, but I did say to one of the lads, I said, lads, lady with a crutch.
13: Totally. No,
3: and they did stand
5: and they
3: up.
5: Did.
3: And they didn't grumble, in fairness.
13: No, but I noticed that too, because, you know, I've got prosthetic legs. And, I stand there sometimes and no one stands
3: You're
13: up.
3: You're kidding me.
13: Now, when they do ask, I always say, no, I'm okay, because I don't mind standing. It's not too uncomfortable. But I sometimes think, you would expect someone to at least maybe offer.
3: You really would.
13: You know? Like, you're hanging on, you're going left and right. But so sometimes I think, where have our manners gone? They're not where they used to be.
3: You mentioned Charlie Gowan's Eglinton's piece today, Handy Guide to Commuting, which is in the Times this week. And her rules include, take your phone off speaker. That's got to be the
5: 100%. Idea.
3: We're all agreed. Humming. I don't mind humming too much, I'll be honest with you. But
5: I think her issue is people have noise-cancelling headphones, lose any sense of the noises they are making semi-involuntarily.
3: Yes.
5: I don't mind a hummer. I think a hummer is quite endearing.
3: Yeah, so do I. I think it's quite sweet. Throat-clearing, drumming fingers on a tray table. You've muted the rest of us, then turned up the volume yourself. Can I add to this one? I'm going to do a little straw poll of the three of us here. I saw it the other day. It's happening more and more, especially as the dogs get bigger. Dogs on the tube. I saw one that looked like a small horse the other day, and then there was a couple got on with two very, very frisky dogs. I say that in the old-fashioned sense of the word. And they were delighted because they obviously love their dogs. But if you're not a dog person, and they're around and they're, you know, tails are up and you can see everything, and they're at you, and they're delighted because they think, oh, my dogs are cute, therefore you love them.
14: Yep.
3: How are we on dogs?
14: I'm that person. I am a dog person. Yeah. I actually, part of the reason I got a dog was because I observed when there was a dog on a tube carriage, generally, clearly Ryan, you weren't on the tube carriage.
3: Not that
14: generally,
3: day.
14: People are happy. People are happier.
3: Oh, no. I'm a curmudgeon.
14: And so if there was a dog on my carriage on the way, adorable, adorable.
13: Okay. I totally
14: but
13: agree.
14: I do assume people are going to love my dog.
13: No, I totally agree. I used to take my Labrador on the tube a lot. In New York now, you can only take a dog onto the subway if he can be carried in a bag. And so the people have come up with all these incredible ideas where they've got these huge like mastiffs and they figured out a way where they can carry them. Go online. There are some great pictures of them huddling, carrying their big dogs onto the tube. But like, it's time of day, isn't it?
14: It is.
13: Like 7 a.m., rush hour.
3: Yeah.
13: Don't bring your big dog on. But you know what? Middle of the day, weekend, no problem. I was going to start talking about dogs in pubs and restaurants as well. But
3: are you a fan of dogs in pubs and restaurants?
13: I think so, yes. And you know what? If you don't want to go to a restaurant that allows dogs, don't go to that restaurant. Mm-hmm.
3: Well, there's very few restaurants you can go to that don't let dogs in these days. There are fewer and fewer. And you guys are smiling.
14: We are absolutely. If that's good.
3: If you're not watching this, you won't see the beatific grins of canine delight on the faces of our guests today.
13: So you're no.
3: No, I had an Irish Red Setter for 12, 14 years called Ruskin. And I get emotional even thinking about that dog. Because he was the fifth beetle of our family, as so many dogs are. So I'm not anti-dogs at all. I just feel like a Victorian with their children is a time and a place. Isn't that terrible?
13: Yeah.
14: Time and place. No, I allow for other people's perspectives. I do think it's wrong. But, you know, carry on.
13: Okay. Maybe not those really annoying little yappy dogs.
3: Careful. So now we have a subplot.
13: Maybe it's the dog that counts. They annoy me, the little yappy ones. But... reach their own.
3: Robin says, I just put on an annoying phone video also right next to the person with their annoying phone video on, so they're out trying to outdo them. That's quite
14: funny. Oh, that's smart. I like that. I really like spite and pettiness in those situations, which is why I'm now taking pictures. I started taking pictures of badly behaved cyclists and posting them on my Instagram feed.
3: Yes.
14: So cyclists who run red lights, which is, I don't know all of them, and cyclists who mount the pavement. So I just really enjoy the pettiness of that.
3: Yes.
14: Such fun.
3: Yeah, and they probably have filmed you with their GoPro.
14: Almost undoubtedly.
3: No doubt. Here's another one from Ryan. Can we replace the train conductors with some fierce mammies? Irish. Please, people would soon improve their behaviour. I grew up in London and then a London overspill town, and back in the 70s, the mothers kept fierce order. My hometown was a mix of moved out London, Irish, Italian and Jamaican mothers, and they'd soon get the behaviour on train perfect. Yeah. So that's quite interesting as a sort of a rule of life. Dogs are for people who can't get love from other people, Polly.
14: Oh, well, I mean, that's a perspective.
3: It is a perspective.
14: Very loved, whoever that was. Broadly loved.
3: That's Chris. I don't know.
14: Thanks,
3: Chris. Hopefully not related. I mean, Ryan, I think the person who is the most put out by the new rules regarding cancelling flights, that's a different story, is we'll come back to that in a second. But the lack of this lack of social cohesion, says AJ, is also why we're seeing high crime rates. People have become exceedingly selfish and don't think of the impact of their actions on others. While one or more is a beautiful recent traveller on the Elizabeth line, somebody sent a picture, kind of appropriate on the Elizabeth line, it's a corgi. And that's from Hugh, who took the picture of the dog on the train. So
13: yeah,
3: there you are.
13: Well, I mean, but back to sort of social interaction and whatnot.
3: Yes.
13: So many people sitting there looking at social media, and I just think that there's a far more exciting world out there than there is on your phone, and those are the people around you. And, you know, if you were to look at the videos that all those people were just lost in, I bet most of them would be absolutely mundane, boring little videos. And so get your head up, interact with some people, live in the real world. And that's a great fear of mine, that we're forgetting to do that.
3: Yes, Polly.
14: I totally agree with that. But I have also noticed more people reading paperback books or books on the tube. There's definitely been a little uptick in that, which warms my cockles.
3: Yeah. Warms mine too. Mm. And I think that part of it, people like myself who don't go for Kindle, I'm not anti-Kindle, I just don't go for it, is because there's enough screens in our lives that we don't need. And the beauty of a book, sure, a book is a piece of art anyway.
13: That's right. I mean, as long as it's my book.
3: Yeah. What a lovely way to finish that little corner of our conversation. We've got to move on to a bit of politics now. There's some great stuff in the paper in the Sunday Times today. The party leaders are making their last pitches to voters around the country before the local elections, of course, this Thursday. Very exciting time. And this could have seismic consequences. And the Sunday Times have interviews with three of the main party leaders. Of course, Kemi Badenoch whizzing around Portsmouth with a rib boat. That's where she was pictured on before sitting down with Josh Glancy. And then you have Lara Spirit spent what sounded, I'm reading it, a very eventful afternoon by the seaside with Nigel Farage and his trusty can of GMT, which to me was a detail that is to be discussed. And Deca Aikenhead, the great, interviewed Green leader Zach Polanski in a terrific article, a big leading piece in the magazine. Worth looking at the pictures alone, but obviously they're all appropriately green, but it's a great interview. So who do you think of the three leaders, having read the articles, come off best? Polly Vernon.
14: Ooh, I mean,
3: who are you most impressed by, do you think?
14: I wouldn't say I'm impressed terribly by any of them.
3: Who are you? Who did you least loathe?
14: I'm not convinced by any of them. I'm amused by their insistence on how fine they are and how nothing wrong's going to happen here at all. It's all good. Nigel Farage is just a sort of, you know, if you're ever lacking any self-confidence, look to him. He'll show you the way to go. But perhaps not without reason. I have found increasingly that I have conversations with people who I wouldn't have thought would be Nigel Farage and reform inclined, and our little chats take a bit of a segue I didn't see coming.
3: Yes.
14: So maybe his confidence isn't unfounded at all. I think Kemi Badenoch probably is. And Zach Polanski's had quite the week, hasn't
3: he? He's had quite the week. I mean, Ben, you saw what Zach was saying. Zach Polanski was retweeting and got him into an awful mess, really. It was quite the misstep, and the timing of it was not good.
13: Yeah, absolutely. And I do think that, like, I'm just, again, for the people listening, you know, he retweeted this tweet, which was about criticising the police officers who are arresting the man who carried out the terror attacks in Golders Green, and saying, oh, well, now you're just kicking a man who's been tasered and he's down, ignoring the fact that this was a terrorist who was still being taken down in that in that instant itself. And,
3: but moving away from the case about the alleged act of terrorism and so forth, let's talk a bit about the Polanski interview with Deca.
13: Yeah.
3: And what your take of him was after a messy old week.
13: Well, I mean, I learned a lot about his politics from reading that article, and it raised a number of policies which I didn't know about. I mean, he wants to decriminalise all drugs and sex work. He wants to leave NATO. He wants to nationalise all the major institutions. All migrants should become citizens. He's also said that, women can have penises. I mean, a really sort of pretty outside views in terms of where general politics are. And I just think it's interesting because it's the first time that the Greens have moved away from talking about eco and climate. Yeah. And I think he has said all our potential voters know where we stand on that.
3: Which is a good point.
13: It is. Yeah. So let's start talking about all these other issues. And so it's the first time that I've seen the Greens actually come out, and whether you agree with them or not, these are our views. This is the direction the country should go. And of all the candidates who were interviewed in the Sunday Times, I think that it was him and Kemi who sort of actually talked a little bit more about their policies.
3: Yes.
13: Like Farage is more just about Farage and changing things. It's got to be different. Keir Starmer, I mean, there were no policies that I really read in that at all. So I would say of the two who are really talking about their specific policies, and with, Kemi, it's defence spending, it's economic growth, it's businesses, they actually talked about their policies, whereas I think the other two did not so much. And so I think that's where I would rate both of those.
3: Okay. Polly, I'm going to make a sort of whimsical reference back to that can of gin and tonic that Nigel Farage was sipping. I mean, joking aside, he is a master, isn't he, of those little touches of the pint, the fag, the cap on the head and all the rest. And yet, as somebody shouted at him in that piece, heckled him and said, you're the richest MP in the building.
14: Yeah. No, he is a master of the optics, isn't he?
3: He is.
14: And connecting with the everyman, whatever that means.
3: Yeah.
14: But, it's fun. It's silly. I totally get why it works. I mean, it chills me to the bone, but I can see that it is a smart way of operating.
3: Yeah.
14: And, yeah, no. Very light on the policies, but heavy on the optics.
3: Will you both be glued to the elections on Thursday and the results? I mean, it is quite existential politically for the UK political system of what's happening.
13: Yeah,
3: this week.
13: Look, I'm not usually that interested in local elections, but this really is seismic, to be honest. I mean, the future of British politics comes down to this. Yeah. The established parties are disappearing. Yeah. And I think that that's going to make a huge difference. Keir Starmer, is he still going to be Prime Minister?
3: That's right.
13: He says that he's going to run and win the next election. I think there's a big chance that won't happen. So the future of the Labour Party and him leading it is going to be questionable. If Nigel Farage does incredibly well, then, do we start to see Reform and the Conservatives work together? And it's interesting to see both sides, who a year ago said, we're never going to work with the others, we won't do it, have just said in the last week, I tell you what, Farage said, he said, well, it's not top of my bucket list, but let's see, which is suddenly leaving it pretty open. And Kemi has been saying, it's just too soon to be talking. Mm. So really, we're seeing both of those sides going to make a play for the right. And if they did work together, then I think they would almost certainly win the next election. I think they're realising that. So
14: it is a realigning
13: of the politics. And I think that that's really seismic.
3: Well, in the building of the election, a lot of doors will remain ajar, I think, afterwards, for as we head towards the next general election. But look, we've got to take a quick run to the newsroom. Stick with us, Polly and Ben, hanging around now till 2 o'clock, I should say. Thankfully, we've got loads to discuss after a news update with Ellie J.
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4: Thanks, Ryan. Good afternoon. The Transport Secretary has told Times Radio there's no shortage of jet fuel in the UK. But Heidi Alexander admits it's an evolving situation and says airlines have got a good view of the next 6 to 8 weeks. Airlines will be allowed to combine passengers from different flights to save fuel as the war in Iran pushes up prices. Heidi Alexander was also asked on Times Radio about the future of Sir Keir Starmer. She says the PM should remain in Downing Street.
5: This wouldn't be the right thing for the country, and I don't think the public would thank us for looking in on ourselves and turning ourselves into some sort of self-indulgent debating society when there are pockets of the world that appear to be going to hell in a handcart at the moment.
4: Two people have died after an explosion at a house in Bristol. It happened in Sterncourt Road at 6:30 a.m. this morning, and local people have been evacuated. Avon and Somerset police have declared a major incident and said the blast was being treated as suspicious. They've said they're not looking for anyone else in connection with the incident. Two women have died while trying to cross the channel on a small boat. French authorities believe they were in their 20s, and three other passengers are in a critical condition. And Donald Trump says the US could remove a lot more troops from Germany than the 5,000 previously announced. His decision appears to follow comments from German Chancellor Friedrich Merz, who said America is being humiliated by Iran. And for a news bulletin when you want it, search for the Times News Briefing on any podcast platform.
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3: This is indeed Ryan Tuberty, still with our news panel, Benjamin Hall, Fox News senior correspondent and author, I should say, and Polly Vernon is an interviewer and feature writer for The Times. And we are having, shall we say, spirited discussions here in the studio about everything from cyclists to dogs to trains. Kieran writes, have you ever noticed stoic children on the back of a bike with their daddy's backpack in their face?
20: Yeah.
3: I mean, this begot a little comment about those bikes where you have a box in front of the, and in the box are three or four children.
14: Cargo bikes, they're called cargo bikes.
3: Oh, thank you. I didn't know this, Polly.
14: That's why I'm here. And
3: you're thank God you're here. But I have to say, they scare me. Am I being an over-concerned, naysayer, or are these? I presume they're
14: terrifying.
3: Safe. They are terrifying.
14: I don't think they are safe. I can't see they're safe for the children or the rest of us.
13: It's like a total commitment to eco and being green at the risk of your own kids' lives.
3: Yeah.
13: Saving the world, but my kid's going to take the fall
14: this
13: for it.
14: This is how good a person I am.
3: Yeah. I'm willing to put my kids right here. Yeah. Okay, and if you are driving or cycling one of those things, feel free to come in and let us know what it's like, or at least by say coming in, don't cycle into us. WhatsApp us on 0333 003 2353. Another says, from Lucy, ScotRail is particularly rife with people playing videos out loud. So my dad, in true Scottish fashion, retaliates by playing his bagpipe recordings through his phone speaker.
14: Okay, that's stylish.
3: That's pretty good. That'll empty the carriage quickly.
13: Yes, exactly. That'll clear
3: now. On a train recently, says James, a young man was annoying everyone in the carriage with his loud music, so I sat next to him and started singing a sea shanty rather loudly. He got up and moved carriage, and it got a ripple of applause.
14: Oh, this is quite a full-on
3: response to these issues. Our local park, says another, is full of dangerous dogs and more dangerous-looking owners. Really, is it necessary? I presume it has something to do with ego and security. And another, I will take it before we keep going. It's a complete loss of social contract and civility that we're seeing across the UK. Unfortunately, this is kind of chiming what you were saying, Benjamin. People barging in before being people getting off, dirty shoes on seats, children shouting or talking at the top of their lungs with parents looking on indulgently, and then people on video calls. We just need manners. I totally agree with what Ben was saying.
13: One question, why?
3: Why what?
13: Why is this happening? Why have manners dropped down? Why are people not taking care of others and looking at others?
3: Well, I'm going to... do you want to answer that, Polly?
14: I mean, I think we lost a lot of sense of each other in COVID, actually. I think when we weren't leaving the house, we lost a sense of being among other people in a society. And maybe that's part of it. I think working from home, we are more isolated. But yeah, I mean, I'm with you all the way. If you can make eye contact with somebody on the tube, it'll probably be good.
3: You're either a very sociable, nice person, or you're a weirdo.
14: Yeah.
3: So it's potluck, isn't it? Throw the dice. But I would say civil discourse started to die, possibly with the election of Donald Trump. I say that not against, not politically necessarily, but the way he speaks is, and it trickles down. That would be one argument that people became enabled and enfranchised to speak quite rude. And you even see it in podcasters. You see, people who used to be kind of broadcasting in esteemed organisations are now going out on their own, and they're effing and blinding because either they're free to, or because there just seems to be a little less
14: civility.
3: I think so.
13: It's no longer about people having different views. People who have different views are now basically considered evil by both sides, both political parties. You look at the other party, and it's not like, well, we disagree on this politics or that politics. It's you are wrong and you are destroying the world, and both sides feel this way. And gone are the days where we can sit down together and say, I agree with you on that, but not on this, and this is why this would make a better policy for the country. Instead, it is pure personal attacks, and it's really dangerous.
3: Well, as given who we work for here in Times Radio, the byline is conversation, not confrontation. So I think a little more of that, as they say, as Elvis might have said himself. Let's talk a bit about Jimmy Kimmel, who woke up on Thursday morning to yet another call from the president for his chat show to be cancelled. I mean, honestly, Donald Trump posted on Truth Social, when is ABC fake news network firing seriously unfunny Jimmy Kimmel, who incompetently presides over one of the lowest rated shows on television. People are angry. It better be soon. So a government watchdog has ordered a full review of all ABC broadcast stations owned by Disney after Kimmel made this joke.
21: Our First Lady Melania is here. Look at Melania. So beautiful. Mrs. Trump, you have a glow like an expectant widow.
3: So that was the joke. And the key to this, because I didn't realize this until later after making my own opinions on it, is to note that this joke was made before the White House correspondents' dinner when the shots were fired. So it was not a reference necessarily to an assassin's bullet, but more to, about the age gap. So this is essentially a joke about Donald Trump being older than Melania. And out of all the jokes made about the US president, that's surely not the most egregious, Polly.
14: No, I completely agree, but it's totally about the timing, isn't it? Yeah, that is a joke you couldn't make after there was kind of almost an attempt on the president's life, but he didn't make it beforehand.
3: That's right.
14: And also, I mean, I disagree, Trump. Sorry, I think it is quite funny. I mean, I think Jimmy Kimmel is quite funny.
3: Yeah.
14: So, yeah, it's an okay, yeah, relatively mild, definitely funny joke.
3: Yeah, and it is extraordinary, Trump's need to micromanage the media like this and get involved, and the talk shows, as I say, talk show hosts, they're falling like Skittles.
14: You must be nervous.
3: I was once upon a time. If I was in America, I would be.
14: But I also love how he kind of says, people are angry, meaning I'm angry. I'm angry, it's me. But yeah, it's an extraordinary state of affairs. I mean, does he know about spitting image?
3: Yeah.
14: Fortunately, he is not acting in those times. But that wouldn't have gone. Can you imagine Trump versus Spitting Image?
3: No. Well, I'd love the court case, but yes. Mm-hmm. But Spitting Image was savage, wasn't
14: Absolutely it? Absolutely, yeah. Savage. But also, that, you know, that was the deal. You're a politician. That's part of the deal. Yeah. That's part of the game. It's delicious for
3: it
14: the rest
3: delicious.
14: Of us.
3: It was delicious. I remember
14: Absolutely
3: well.
14: Delicious for the rest of us. But yeah, incredible that he's just going, I don't like what you're saying. I'm going to stop you saying it. I think there might be like a quite crucial amendment in the US Constitution
3: I've
14: heard.
3: Yeah, there has been talk. Ben?
13: Yeah, I feel two ways on this. I mean, you say, you know, had it happened after the assassination attempt, but it did happen after two assassination attempts. And as we were just talking about, we do live in a world right now where political views are so divisive and people are actively going out and taking aggressive actions because of them. And so you've got to be really careful when you talk about, make jokes like this. And even if it was to do with the age difference between the two, there are groups of people on both sides who are listening to these and are getting motivated and more motivated. And I do think that there is an element of care that has to be taken. Now, at the same time, freedom of speech, you should be able to say whatever you want. And it's certainly not a position for the president or anyone to say he should be taken off. Mm-hmm. That's not his role. And I don't think he will be taken off in this case, although he was taken off for a week when he made the Charlie Kirk comments after that happened. So I feel two ways. I do think that you have to be really careful right now because we live in such a divisive world with what you say. And I think when you're talking about the glow of an expectant widow, may have been about the age, but he is clever enough, Jimmy Kimmel, to know it will have other connections, and some people will pick up those other connections.
3: So a bit disingenuous, his defence.
13: I just think he would have been aware of both possibilities when he said a glow of an expectant widow. And so I just think we've got to be careful only because of the time we are living in. We're no longer in the spitting image age where you could make these kind of jokes without and there being potential danger.
14: That is true, but a lot of the reason we are living in the times and everything is so kind of divided and fraught is Donald Trump. You know, that's a necessary excuse.
13: And if that were true, does that mean that the other sides need to up their game? Surely the best way is to diminish on your side rather than everyone trying to outdo the other, in which case we end up even in a more divisive world.
3: Arguably the funniest man in the United States last week was King Charles. I was staying on stage in Cork, the People's Republic of Cork, as they call it in Ireland, that I thought that his visit to America was extraordinary. And he got a round of applause in Ireland, I mean, which is quite something. Yeah. But because I think people felt... Here was the, you know, they talk about the only adult in the room. He felt like the only adult on the planet for a couple of days, where he delivered the most beautiful takedown of a moment in world history that was quite something to behold, wasn't it, Polly?
14: Yeah, I mean, it might be his finest hour, actually. You had that weird, slightly weird feeling for me anyway. Am I proud to be British? Am I proud of this?
3: Remember those days?
14: But I certainly felt you've done well.
3: Yeah,
14: you've
3: a good day at the office. A good day at the office. Writing in the Sunday Times, Rishi Sunak, former Prime Minister, has been reflecting on the value of Ukraine as an ally. And of course, that's important in light of the King's speech in Washington last week, calling for Western solidarity with Kyiv. Rishi Sunak writing, Kyiv now has a strong claim to having becoming the most advanced defence tech industry in the world in 2025. It produced more drones than all the NATO countries combined, and Ukraine combines an educated and entrepreneurial population with significant natural resources. Ben, you know better than most, having covered Ukraine extensively. And of course, it's where you got your injuries when the car was struck by Russian missiles. We spoke about that a few weeks ago. Rishi Sunak says few countries have more potential. Would you agree?
13: 100%. And look, you look at the Ukraine story, and there are three different reasons that we really need to look at it and be closely aligned to it. One is moral. First of all, it is a moral responsibility to tell every other autocrat and dictator out there that if you are going to invade a sovereign country, we will stop you. We will do whatever we can to make sure it doesn't happen. And we'll talk about the US angle in a while. But I mean, NATO, we're doing that. Europe is certainly doing that more than ever. So it's essential from a moral perspective. But yes, also from a financial perspective. I just think you look at Ukraine. You know, it's like the fifth largest producer, I might get this wrong, of wheat, the third largest of barley. It's got massive amounts of resources. It's got gallium, the second largest gallium producer, which is what we need for so many advanced technologies. Yes. It's got countless issues, and it's educated, it's tech savvy. It is, you know, could be a powerhouse, and we need to work alongside it. Now, it's going to cost, they say, about $600 billion to try and build Ukraine up again over 10 years. I mean, it's vast amounts to get back to it, but we need to be well aware of the benefits from it. And the last one is military. The things that we have learnt from the way that Ukraine is fighting with its drones, the way that our own military operation needs to change because of that. Look, we have all these Gulf countries at the moment who are turning to Ukraine to help them shoot down the drones. Yeah. And I will say at the same time that Russia is helping Iran target US bases. So strangely, President Trump is on the wrong side there. He's turning his back on Ukraine when they're helping militarily, and he's sort of reaching out to Russia when they're attacking us. And so for all these reasons, Ukraine is a country we need to be side by side by. And the king talked about it in America, you know, which is a bold move of him.
3: Yeah.
13: And I just think that we've got to keep doing everything we can and never back down.
3: It was useful for him, I think, the king, to reference Ukraine on the basis that our attention had drifted with Iran and so forth. And that was important. And then, of course, because of the Chancellor Merz's comments about Trump, he's now withdrawn 5,000 troops from Germany, which has the Kremlin rubbing their hands with glee, because there's this split in Europe and with NATO and so on. Go on.
13: Well, the Kremlin rubbing their hands, yes, but you've also got to say that the state of the European defence industries and the way the money is being spent now in NATO means that Europe is more powerful militarily than it has been in decades and decades. And actually, the fact that they are not just relying on America to do it has, I think, put NATO in a better position. So there is a flip side to that. And I think for too long, European countries, look at our military at the moment in the UK. You know, we're unable to really send the troops we need to be peacekeepers. We are unable to send, you know, destroyers if we wanted to the Middle East. It is pitiful right now. That's going to change because President Trump has effectively said, you guys need to do it on your own. You've got to pick your defence spending up to 5%. And it doesn't justify what he's doing, but it does mean that Europe is in a far better place. And I think Russia is going to have a much tougher time if they want to go any further into Europe.
3: Okay, well, let's keep going. I will come back because plant milk must be discussed before the end of this hour.
14: Polly,
3: it's an essential part of our conversation today and other things besides. Loads of comments coming in on everything we've been talking about. So we'll get to them all in a moment.
0: As Britain prepares to go to the polls in the May local elections next Thursday, the stakes couldn't be higher. 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
3: I'm with our guests today, Benjamin Hall, a Fox News senior correspondent and author, and Polly Vernon is an interviewer and feature writer for The Times. And Cedric has been on to say, great show as always, even better on YouTube, where one can actually see how much fun you're all having.
14: Yeah.
3: Push the now on YouTube bit and let's see if we can get your viewers up. So let's see what happens. If you want to watch us, you can, in as I say, lovely, glorious Technicolor. Another says, during the state visit, John says, Trump made his own age gap joke, saying that he and Melania would not match his parents' 63-year marriage. You remember you saw that. Mm. So where exactly, John wants to know, is the difference between his joke and Jimmy Kimmel's? And Jan says, I thought the joke was funny. Trump needs a dose of his own medicine. He says shocking things about good people. He is not a good person. He's a narcissistic bully. And Melania stays quiet while he humiliates people. So look, that's up for discussion, but we have to march on because we've got so much to talk about here. And one of the things I did say we'd talk about before the hour is out, and that is plant milk, because for a while there, plant milk seemed inescapable. Everyone seemed to be drinking their flat whites with oat milk or what have you.

0: And I felt they all had Aura rings on, which I now have on, these sort of biometric measuring devices on their fingers. Mm. And they were all ordering very forcefully cow's milk in their coffee. So that's when I realised the jig was up on oat. But yeah, since it seems that it's not as healthy as everyone imagined. It's not as ecologically sound as
1: really?
0: Everybody imagined. There's some thought that it causes glucose spikes. Quite a lot of plant substitute milk, not just oat, other plant substitute milks are available.
1: Yeah.
0: Quite a lot of them are quite heavy in sugar, and it's really expensive. So all these things have sort of coalesced into a bit of an anti-plant milk revolution. And I have to say, I'm really enjoying. I mean, I think it's a whole food thing as well, right?
1: So you're back to cow's milk?
0: I've been back on cow for about 2 years
1: now. Back on cow.
0: But
1: who knew that was a thing?
0: But my problem is ordering it, because how do you, you know, people always assume, they take one look at me and assume I'm an oat milk flat white woman. As one barista said when I changed my order, but that was basically 50% of your personality.
1: Oh my God.
0: And I did hear, a friend told me recently that she had attempted to order a coffee with cow's milk from a cafe in Bristol.
1: Yeah.
0: Kind of extremely independent artisanal cafe in Bristol, and she said, can I have my coffee with normal milk, and had got a serious telling off for the normal milk.
1: For calling it normal. Yeah, that's funny. I think I'll have a normal Coke as opposed to a, you know, Coke Zero, whatever. Yes. No. What? Oh, that's interesting, the offence that you doled out there. Ben, are you an oat milk
2: man? No, I mean, I think I may once have had an oat milk coffee, but for
0: my mistake.
2: Yeah, for me, milk is better the closer to the cow it is. I mean, if you ever had cow milk at a farm, you know, it's just come out of the cow. I mean, it's delicious. That's milk as far as I see it. And I'm always amazed when you get a coffee and they're Christians, which milk would you like? And I'm like, well,
0: the milk.
2: The only, like, the milk.
0: The one that is milk.
2: But yes, apparently it's not as healthy. They put rapeseed oil in it, apparently, to make it smoother. But you know what? Go for whichever you want. I don't hold. My opinion is to drink milk.
1: You're not a milkist.
2: Whatever makes you happy. If you're willing to pay extra for it, and do it. And we do spend a lot of time, I will say, in these sort of, is it called like a niche health market, where suddenly everything, there's a commentary for everything. Eat well, eat as organic as you can, eat meat and vegetables. That's just sort of where I stand on food and taking milk.
0: Turns out you're right.
1: Yeah.
0: Broadly speaking.
1: Okay, Cedric, who told everyone that they should be watching YouTube, he said, great, because your height today is about 116. It's reaching quite high levels. He's now telling us it's gone from 75 to 78 to 82. I don't know if that's viewers or not, but either way, Martin Wandsworth said, "Oh, excellent show, and now on TV, high quality with your two current guests. Well done." So compliments to both.
2: I stop bouncing around so much. I feel like when I talk and I think I'm on the radio, I wave my hands.
0: It's energy.
1: It's bringing Tigger energy to the studio. A YouGov poll of more than 2,000 people found that 60% believe that unmarried couples should have the same right as those who marry, so that they can leave assets to each other free of inheritance tax. Meanwhile, the law firm Forsters reports a 50% increase in the number of clients requesting cohabiting agreements. Polly, did this catch your eye?
0: It did. I have been in an unmarried relationship. I have been cohabiting for decades
1: yes.
0: now, and we own property together, just the one.
1: Yes.
0: That made me sound it much did. Grander.
1: I was going to ask you about the ranch.
0: Together.
1: Yeah.
0: No, we just had the one flat. and it is something I feel irritated by the sort of social compulsion to marry.
1: Yes.
0: I think there is an element of superstition in there for both my partner and I. We think if we got married, that would be the point at which we definitely split up.
1: You think you're going to hex it?
0: Yeah, I think so. I have that. Both of us have that feeling because, we've had that discussion. And also, I'm just really bad at admin and organising stuff. The idea of organising a wedding is so overwhelming to me, and my partner's the same. But then that would leave us in an unfortunate position should one of us, him, die.
1: Yes.
0: So, you know, of course it's something I think about, then bury my head in the sand about. So, yes, I do think we should have the same rights.
1: You've no desire to have some sort of romantic day out and call him my husband and you his wife. And
0: genuinely, I have the opposite desire.
1: That's making me feel a bit sick, even hearing that.
0: That makes me feel.
1: Well, where does that come from, I wonder?
0: I don't know, but I don't remember ever feeling any other way, like long before I met him. So as a kid, I was not one of those little girls who dreamed of being a bride.
1: Yeah, but then...
0: And yes, I grew up into one of those women who apparently doesn't dream of it either.
1: Yeah, that's all right. Ben, you're married?
2: I'm married, and I sort of have another view to that. I love weddings. If there's a wedding, sign me up. I'm coming to it. You can dance, you can behave how you want, you see people you haven't seen.

0: seen in a long time. It's a union, it's love, it's people coming together who you don't may not know them, or you might not have seen them in a long time. You can let your hair down, and those moments where experiences come together and you can let loose as one night only are absolutely remarkable. And I can't get enough of them. Sign me up for them. And in terms of the cohabiting rules, I will say that, and before we came on, I was talking earlier, I was thinking about it, I said, yes, of course, cohabiting should have exactly the same rights. There's no reason why we need to get married. But then my wife suggested, she knows someone in Australia where they have cohabiting rules, and they'd been together, second marriage, they'd been together for 5 years, and then they split up. It wasn't a great split up.
1: Yeah.
0: And out of nowhere, the man took half of everything from her, half her house, half everything. And they'd just been in their second relationship, and it left her without anything.
2: Mm.
0: And I just think that actually there should be a commitment. You should have some part of sitting down and saying, are we now going to formally at least make these arrangements, at least understand that the inheritance will go one way? And it doesn't have to be called marriage. It needs to be some sort of legal document. Because if not, if there's just suddenly a five-year mark where suddenly you're living together, then that can become with lots of negatives as well. So I don't think everyone needs to get married.
2: Mm.
0: I love weddings, but I think that there should be some kind of legal requirement, even if it's just as simple as filling out a form and saying, we're now formally doing it.
1: I remember somebody said that being invited to a wedding was like getting a subpoena. I'd be a bit like that.
3: No, you see, I love other people's weddings.
1: Do you?
3: It's just mine I'm talking
1: you
3: about.
1: You just don't want one yourself.
3: I just can't. The faff.
1: What about the faff?
3: And there's the money. The faff and the money.
1: Yeah, the faff and the money. That's a good book title, by the way. Faff and the Money. Why I'll Never Get Married. Polly Vernon. I'll read that. Birds in Cities. This is a bizarre story. We've got about a minute to talk about it. Birds in Cities fear women more than men, and nobody knows why. On average, men were able to get 7.5 metres near Earth. Urban birds. What had the ball and put this dude, did all the research. Anyway, they could get that close to, before they took flight, a full meter closer than women. Any theories in a minute?
3: I mean, absolutely none whatsoever. I do know that crows hold grudges for 7 years, though. I do know that.
1: Well, that's the crows are remarkably
3: terrifying.
1: Intelligent birds. Yeah, they are. Well, Hitchcock was on, and Daphne du Maurier on the same plot.
0: What's really interesting is that actually, when they had the men and women approach these birds, they had them wear the same clothes. They neither had bright colours. Yeah. They had long hair. They tucked the hair in. Yeah. So they were trying to make them look almost exactly the same. And I think, you know, we live in an era right now where it's not quite fair to say men and women are different. But I don't know. Apparently, birds can smell a smell, and that's the one suggestion that the scientists came up with. It might just be the pure smell,
3: right,
0: of men, women, and so maybe that's it. But
1: that is,
0: I should do more bird watching.
3: You'd be better at it than I would, yeah.
1: A little bit of ornithology.
0: I can't sit still. I'd be useless at it.
1: Okay, lots in on the different things. Like I buy cheap wireless earphones. They cost £3 and I give them to people free on trains and point out just exactly why I'm giving them earphones so nobody else has to listen to their conversations when I do. Kind regards from Ben. That's quite the trick. We have to say goodbye. Please come and see us again. I enjoyed chatting with you both.
3: Love
1: so much.
3: To.
1: It's
3: Thanks
1: really great
3: so
1: to see
3: much.
1: You. Benjamin Hall, Fox News senior correspondent and author, and Polly Vernon, interviewer, feature writer for The Times, and somebody who's never going to be married. Lovely to see you both. See you soon.
0: Bye.

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1: It's 2 o'clock. I'm Ryan Tuberty. This is Times Radio. Coming up, we'll be talking scary movies and why the horror genre is going prestige. But first, let's get a roundup of the latest news with Ellie J.
2: The leader of the Green Party, Zach Polanski, has called for private jets to be grounded to help ease the impact of the jet fuel crisis on the British public. Polanski says the government should ban non-essential private jet travel and joined calls from members of European Parliament who's asked the European Commission to extend a temporary ban across the EU. It comes as the government sets out plans for protecting summer holidays from disruption and avoiding last-minute cancellations for passengers. There are concerns about a shortage of jet fuel due to the ongoing war in the Middle East. Under the plans, airlines could group people who've booked separate flights onto the same planes to avoid empty seats. Yvonne Moynihan is managing director at Wizz Air UK. She told this programme that airlines are pleased with the quick response.
3: Certainly, we're happy to see that this has been managed now proactively, whereas in the past airlines might have had to beg for such relief. We see that there's good coordination between everybody in the supply chain at the moment and in the ecosystem, so between the government, the airlines, the fuel suppliers and the airports.
2: A major incident's been declared after two people died in an explosion at a property in Bristol. Police were called to the address in Stonecourt Road at about 6:30 this morning. Nearby residents have been evacuated and officers say they are treating the incident as suspicious. Former Royal Marines and veterans of the Parachute Regiment have been hired to protect synagogues and Jewish schools. Jewish charity, the Community Security Trust, is using a private contractor whose staff are mainly drawn from the armed forces. Patrols have been happening in North London and in Manchester. There's heightened awareness after two Jewish men were stabbed in Golders Green. Jonathan Goldstein, a former chair of the Jewish Leadership Council, has told Times Radio this current period is unprecedented.
4: The Jews have been in Britain since Oliver Cromwell let them back in the 1650s. We've had over 370 years almost of blessed life in this country. And this is the first time that the Jewish community in this way is saying, hello, do we have a future here? So I think we're looking to the government in two areas. We're looking at prevention and we're looking at cure.
2: Two women have died while trying to cross the channel on a small boat. French authorities believe they were in their 20s and from Sudan. The vessel, which was carrying around 82 people, began to drift in the water off the coast of France after its engine failed. Three other passengers are in a critical condition. And Donald Trump's threatened to withdraw more troops from Germany on top of those already being redeployed. On Friday, the US president ordered 5,000 personnel to be withdrawn from the country as part of a dispute with the German chancellor. Friedrich Merz said the war with Iran had humiliated America. And for a news bulletin when you want it, search for the Times News Briefing on any podcast platform.
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1: Yes, that YouTube bit refers to the fact that you can watch the show now. If you wish, just go to YouTube and search Times News and you'll find us with considerable ease. And you're very welcome if you just joined us. You are listening to Times Radio with me, Ryan Tuberty. We're here till 4 o'clock. That was a quick and busy and most enjoyable first hour. But coming up in the next hour, Tom Calver has been looking into Nigel Farage's election campaign and what it can tell us about reform strategy. We're also going to be going on a tour of Britain's classic crime scenes from Agatha Christie to Sherlock Holmes to Inspector Morse. A beautiful book and great story. I think you really enjoy that. And we're going to hear about the most pivotal justice on the US Supreme Court. You may not know his name, you might, but Sam Alito's decisions like the overturning of Roe versus Wade are reshaping America. And indeed, as Lee Cronin's The Mummy reimagines a classic tale, I'll be talking to Lee himself about the rebirth of horror films. So if you want to get in touch today, as you have been doing with great speed and alacrity, we appreciate that. WhatsApp's welcome on 0333 003 2353. Safe to say, though, the King's State visit was a diplomatic success, but as Roy Anikart writes in the Sunday Times today, it was also a masterclass in the royal family's soft power. President Donald Trump was so happy with the trip, he lifted punishing US tariffs on Scotch whiskey.
5: And I just took all the restrictions off, so Scotland and Kentucky can start dealing again, and I did it in honor of the king and queen who just left. They're heading back. It was a big deal. They've been trying to get this for a long time.
1: Well, there you are. Joe Elvin is the host of the Royals Uncensored podcast, live in studio now. Hi, Joe.
6: How are you?
1: Well, very well, thank you. And there's quite a glow off this trip, isn't there? I mean, all around the world, people are saying that was an interesting one.
6: There really is. And I think, you know, in the wake of the Queen dying, as she did a few years ago, there's always been this sort of question mark over, can Charles really move into her place? Can he be a monarch in his own right, sort of free from her shadow? And if ever there was a week that he proved that, yes, I think it's this week. It's been incredible. And what I think a lot of us were, whether you're a monarchist or a Republican, a lot of us put a lot of hope and pressure on Charles's shoulders, because who else in the world at the moment can flatter Donald Trump? Who else will Donald Trump even give the time of day to in any kind of like deference or reverential way? It's the king.
1: Yes.
6: And he did it.
1: He has, Donald Trump has some sort of mad, not mad, sorry, that's not fair.
6: I think it is. Yeah.
1: Well, his appreciation and admiration for the royal family and the monarchy appears to be wrapped up in his mother's love of it. And therefore, he is now with the king and the previous queen. There is definitely a connection, a kind of filial glow from the whole thing, to use that word again.
6: Absolutely. There's, you know, obviously the matriarchal presence in Donald's life runs very strong and very deep. She has her Scottish roots. Very much a monarchist. But I also think what runs deep with Donald Trump is shiny gold things and, you know, the
1: carriages.
6: Yes. Carriages and pomp and ceremony and all the most powerful emblems you can think of. And what has the most powerful emblems and icons in our world? It's the British royal family. So he loves that proximity to that power, and he loves the power that he has in, like, well, these guys need to flatter me if they want to get me back on side with, you know, after all the Iran business. But then, you know, as I've said to you off air, he still doesn't like Keir Starmer very much. Yeah. So let's see what happens now.
1: What was intriguing, Joe, for me was watching the pre-trip conversations, which were kind of dominated by the fact that Donald Trump had been kind of sniping at Keir Starmer with Iran, as you mentioned. And then there was a lot of commentary about, should the king go? Would it be a mistake to indulge? Should he just cry off and say not available or make some excuse or whatever? But on he went. Mm. And boy, oh boy, as the trip went on, it seemed that he was, not only was he very funny, that comment about,
6: yes,
1: you'd be speaking French if it wasn't for us. I mean, that was pretty good stuff.
6: I mean, that was a mic drop, wasn't it?
1: It was a good one. But the houses, to the speech to the joint houses was a masterclass in skewering without producing the blade.
6: Do you know what? That's exactly what I really had all confidence that he would do.
1: Really?
6: I really did. I think he is a brilliant speaker. Now, we're not supposed to say anything bad about our late, wonderful Queen, but she wasn't the most enigmatic orator. But Charles can be funny. Charles can be very, very human and connecting in that way. And just the sight, even if it's a fleeting bit of hope, the sight of both sides of that house, Republicans and Democrats, standing on their feet together and applauding him, sort of like raising the specter of the Magna Carta and how important that is for our checks and balances in society. Yes. It did give me a bit of hope that perhaps we've just got another 2 years of this particular, what I call a regime rather than an administration.
1: Yeah.
6: And then, you know, the monarchy will go on. Democracy will go on, and then we'll move on.
1: There have been moments in the monarchy, as you know more than anyone else, where there's a kind of an existential question mark. I mean, when Diana died and the Queen didn't show up for a while, and that was one. The Andrew Mountbatten situation, of course, would be another, when everyone goes, why bother with this thing? And then you have a good day at the office. which is what happened this week, where you suddenly found people, even our panelists before you came on, were saying, look, I'm not really a big monarchy person, but I did feel fair play.
6: Yep. I think I have to join your panelists. I'm not. I think I'm hosting this incredible show because the royal family is such an interesting, rich topic to discuss, and I'm very here for that. I'm not a staunch monarchist, but I definitely see the value of their soft power.
1: Yes.
6: And I think it was the right thing for him to go. Now, I've got my notes for them as an institution. I think it's really interesting today to see this story about William's tax affairs becoming more transparent. I think they're going to be dragged to more transparency in the wake of the Andrew scandal, in the wake of the fact that the author Andrew Loney, who wrote the the book entitled about yes. Prince Andrew. He apparently is working on a lot of investigations into Beatrice and Eugenie's business arrangements and their connections to
1: Andrew and Fergie's children.
6: Exactly. So I think that, much like you mentioned, that, you know, the time when the public really sort of like rose against the Queen when she didn't speak quickly enough about Diana. And in that year when suddenly she agreed to pay taxes from the Duchy of Lancaster in the wake of paying for the Windsor Castle fire, I think this is another seismic year where actually there will be some reckonings. I think the monarchy will survive and it will thrive, but it needs a little bit more accountability than they have at the moment.
1: Just a brief reference back to the Queen when she came to Ireland for her first ever visit. And the plane opened, and we as a country were very nervous about her trip. Was she going to be okay?
6: And when was this? Because I remember being quite little.
1: 2000. Oh, no. You know, it wasn't that long ago.
6: I was thinking of a previous one.
1: Yes. Yeah. No, so yeah. She got there. She'd been to Northern Ireland, you might be
6: thinking
1: of.
6: That's what I was thinking
1: but
6: of.
1: But never
6: yeah.
1: to the Republic
6: yeah.
1: of Ireland, I should okay. say. Yeah. And she got there, and we were all quite nervous for her safety and security, whatever. And we didn't really know who she was as such. But the plane touched down, and it opened, and she came out head to toe in green.
6: Yep.
1: And we all thought, oh, that was a pretty nice touch. And then she went around and she played a blinder, let's face it. And it was a lovely sense of gluing the countries together, repairing.
6: You know what? No matter where you stand on the monarchy, what I always really respected about Queen Elizabeth was that she was duty to her core. Mm. Cutter in the word duty would be there. That she really, really took that seriously. She really felt this was her lot in life, ordained by God, and this is what she was born to do. And so she did it with alacrity, and she did it with dedication and respect.
1: For sure, for sure, and made a difference. So yeah, good. As I say, not a bad week for Charles as he kicks into his afternoon tea today, which is good. For him.
6: Just as long as he doesn't read the Sunday Times and the story about Mandelson and Andrew.
1: And Andrew. Yeah. Of course, let's not forget there is that. Yeah, it rumbles on.
6: I'm afraid it does. And so it should.
1: Yeah, and so it should. Quite right. And the Sunday Times also, as you mentioned there a minute ago, Joe, Prince William paying up to £7 million in income tax a year, which puts the heir to the throne in the top 0.002% of taxpayers.
6: I hope he's going to be okay.
1: I hope he'll survive. Yeah. Our thoughts and prayers. We'll mention the Met. Shall we mention the Met Gala?
6: Oh, yes.
1: For a bit of juice?
6: Yes.
1: Okay, so this is this big, big starry event co-chaired this year by?
6: By Jeff and Lauren Bezos.
1: Now,
6: that's chic, isn't it?
1: It sure is.
6: It's so unedifying for me, Ryan. It's like, obviously, the first Monday in May, the Met Gala Costume Institute fundraiser, Anna Wintour has raised tens of millions of dollars for this over something like 30 years. It's always been the last word in exclusivity, the last word in chic, down to Anna approves the guest list, Anna approves what the guests will wear. It's $75,000 per ticket to attend this thing. Now, it's just seemed a lot of people are very upset that it seems that the Bezoses, who by any kind measure could never be described as fashionable or chic or any of those things, have bought their way into this prestigious event by bankrolling it. And I'm just going to be sitting back with my popcorn to watch which celebrities will happily align themselves with that and which ones won't. We know that Meryl Streep's not going, even though she sort of like portrays, you know, an iconic version of Anna Wintour on screen. Zendaya, the Tom Holland's wife, who has been like the darling, the best dressed of the Met Ball for the last 7 years, has had, you know, cited scheduling conflicts. It's going to be very interesting.
1: Joe, tell me, I'm out of the loop on this. Why are they all kind of suddenly unavailable? Is it because of Jeff Bezos?
6: I think because there's
1: an Amazon thing.
6: A lot of people are protesting his involvement in it, in that it's just sort of unedifying and it's not a classy move. It feels like Condé Nast, as an institution, they've had another round of layoffs. You know, this is Anna's company who owns Vogue. They've sacked a lot of people in the last couple of weeks. There's all sorts of rumours that perhaps the Bezoses are being courted in terms of sort of like, you know, possibly investing in Condé Nast. There's all those rumours. And then there was the whole scene of Anna Wintour escorting Lauren Bezos all around the Milan and Paris fashion shows. Now, in any other universe, in a more flourishing economic time for media, Lauren is everything that would make Anna shudder.
1: Yes.
6: So I'm just really curious about how this is all going to play out.
1: Are you being a little cynical, Joe? Are, for a moment, is this a follow the money thing? You think that there's... I can't believe you'd
6: cynical?
1: Be... You would be so questioning
6: A young girl from Australia? Cynical?
1: It could not be true.
6: No.
1: I tell you what, we are living in interesting times, aren't we? I mean, it is fascinating.
6: Yes.
1: Will Meghan and Harry be at the...
6: Well, it's interesting because there's been a lot of snarking in the press that Meghan would be desperate for a ticket and not invited, but I strongly suspect that Meghan might be one of the people going, yeah, you're all right. You're okay. California's nice this time of year. I'll stay on the West Coast.
1: Oh, yeah. The popcorn sales will be quite high in your part of the world.
6: Have I actually got you interested in the Met Gala?
1: You have.
6: I like this.
1: Because I think I'm nearly going to be watching out for as much to see who's not going to be there as who's going to be
6: Me
1: there.
6: Me too.
1: That's the real story. Joe Elvin, thank you for your time today. And you're the host of the Royals Uncensored podcast. Best luck with that. It's quite fresh out of the oven. So
6: Katie Nicholl, Grant Harold and I talking about the Royals every week, every Thursday.
1: Well, there's plenty there to talk about. Yes. So congratulations to you on that and the best of luck with it all.
6: Thank you.
1: Thank you, Joe. Well, we're going to go on a tour soon of Britain's classical and classic crime scenes. A great book, great stories from Agatha Christie to Sherlock Holmes and on to Inspector Morse.
6: That was jolly.
1: That was great.
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1: Okay, lots of comments in on everything we've been talking about since 1 o'clock. You can send your WhatsApp messages and pictures and voice notes. We've got some pictures of dogs on trains and why not? 0333 003 2353. Anne says, I think Charles has done really well in his role, better than Elizabeth II in some ways. And Chris says, I love to watch your show, but as I'm about to drive, I best not. Yeah, Chris, do not watch us on YouTube if you're going to drive, please. Thank you. Safe travels. Another from Bill. I can understand why people don't want to get married, but I don't understand why people refer to each other as partners, girlfriends, boyfriends, lovers. Yeah, yes, but partners is so transactional and so cold, says Bill. We're partners. Yeah, just get married. That takes the pain out of it. Just say, that's my husband, that's my wife, whatever you're having yourself. Now, I've got a beautiful book in front of me that I have been poring over in the last week, and we're all familiar with the concept of the whodunit. But my next guest thinks it's time for us to start paying attention to the where done it? How about that? From the dramatic highs of the Highlands to the heartlands of Devonshire, landscape is rarely just a passive backdrop in the nation's favourite mystery novels and setting. About to prove that point, British writer Christina Hardiman has travelled around the country for her new book. It's called, and it's brilliantly entitled, Novel Crime Scenes, 20 Deadly Landscapes. How about that? Christina joins us now. Good afternoon, Christina. Thank you for being with us.
15: Good to talk.
1: Thank you. Now, we'll see how the line goes. It's a little scratchy, but here's hoping. Tell me, Christina, why do you think a landscape and setting is so important in crime fiction?
15: Well, it isn't always important, but for the 20 books I chose for my book, it is extremely important. So I wanted books that were kind of driven by the landscape. And obviously, the Hound of the Baskervilles, makes you remember the jagged moor and the howling beast. And John Buchan, people remember the 39 steps. They tend to remember the Richard Hannay romping over the Galloway Hills and getting buzzed by a little aeroplane coming into all sorts of adventures in the wild country.
1: The landscape is very often a kind of a character in the story, isn't it?
15: It's exactly right. And you couldn't really imagine such a book with it. There's a very spooky one by Dorothy Sayers called The Nine Tailors. And in it, in the very first scene, the hero crashes because it's foggy and misty. And the whole book, in the Fenland landscapes, that atmosphere of mystery and not being able to see where you're going is dominated. But perhaps the most landscape guided of all is a book which everyone's to love, I think, called Rogue Mail, about the man who tries to kill Hitler, gets kind of pursued and takes sort of a refuge in Dorset and literally burrows into the hollies underneath some of the hills in Dorset. And that's a book which you can go and do that. Well, there are an awful lot of these books. You can do it yourself. Rogue Mail, the most fascinating of all, because it's so atmospheric, it's deep-sided, surrounded by brambles and everything, and you can try and imagine which one he made his hideout in.
1: Lovely. Christina, it's been so nice to talk to you. I'd speak longer with you if I could, but unfortunately the line is kind of against us on this occasion, but maybe come and see us sometime and we can have a longer conversation. But your book is absolutely beautiful. It's called Novel Crime Scenes, 20 Deadly Landscapes. It's the kind of book, just before she goes, or at least as we have to let her go on this occasion, it's the kind of book that you could put in your car glove compartment and say, this weekend we're going to go to Arthur Conan Doyle, or we're going to do Agatha Christie, and you go to landscapes that feature in their books. You could go to Oxford for the afternoon and follow in the footsteps of Inspector Morse in his beautiful Jaguar while listening to some classical music. And it's a gorgeous book. It's the one I have here is a hardback, and it comes with a high recommendation. Novel Crime Scenes by Christina Hardiman. So thank you to Christina for her time this Sunday afternoon. No matter where you go, by the way, don't forget you can take Times Radio with you. 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
16: The mummy. Is it dead or alive? Human or inhuman? You'll know. You'll see. You'll feel the awful, creeping, crawling terror that stands your hair on end and brings a scream to your lips.
1: I love this. I love that trailer. Are we discovering our love for the old school monster horror films? Watching in 2026, classical horror films of the early Hollywood period might look a little quaint, a little dated, and least of all hide behind the sofa scary, but a new spate of films is reimagining the monsters from the early classics. The latest is Lee Cronin's The Mummy, described by many as one of the scariest horror blockbusters in years. I've seen it. I loved it. Here's a clip of the trailer, bringing the 30s monster into the 21st century.
17: How many of them were still alive?
18: What happened to Katie?
19: What really happened to her?
20: Say something.
21: Say something. Say something.
1: A little clip there from Lee Cronin's The Mummy. Well, Lee Cronin himself joining us now. Lee, good afternoon to you and thanks for being with us.
22: My pleasure, Ryan. How are you?
1: Well, congratulations on the movie. I absolutely loved it and I was terrified and kind of delighted. It was one of those great days where I was just wanted escape. I wanted the cinema. I wanted my phone away from my life. I wanted popcorn and it ticked all the boxes. You must be thrilled with the reaction so far.
22: I am indeed and glad to hear it. I think the goal for me always with the movies that I make is for people to have the exact experience you just described, which is to have some escapism, put the phone away. And if you're going to watch a horror movie, to be scared, that's the contract I always try and make with an audience. You know, you're there to freak people out, to give them a good time at the movies and to entertain them in terrifying ways.
1: It's called Lee Cronin's The Mummy because you didn't want confusion. Is that right?
22: Yeah, well, I think mummy movies, you know, they're part of cinema history. People have lots of frame of reference depending on what sort of movies you like, whether it be the old Hammer horror or even, you know, going further back to Boris Karloff or the great movies in the 90s directed by Stephen Sommers or Brendan Fraser. And people I worked with on this movie, we were definitely doing a major reinvention, and taking a very different approach. Movies about mummification for a different purpose. So it was decided that my name in front of the title would help differentiate it a little from what's come in the past.
1: Well, I think it looks the business. When I see your name in front of it, I think, who's this auteur? I need to see more. And no, it works, and you deserve it. The film itself, you've taken a kind of a different angle to the mummy film in the sense that it's not some former lionized king or queen, but more importantly, for the purpose of a viewer, it's somebody's daughter.
22: Yeah. I think the starting point when thinking about making a mummy movie was that it needed to be different. And to your point, if you ask someone on the street what they think about a mummy, they might think of something from a museum, or if they think of a movie, they might think of a pharaoh, somebody that was, from the elite that was, sent on their way to the other world in a big, lavish, golden sarcophagus. And I thought, well, what if it was a loved one? What if it was a regular person? What if it was your loved one? And in this case, what if it was somebody's daughter? And as I already said, that created this platform for a different reason for someone to be mummified, which felt like an interesting way in.
1: What did you, this is going to sound strange, but there are parts of this film that I really enjoyed. Like, I love a creepy kid's voice talking behind a closed door, because it's just, it's quite frightening. What did you enjoy doing to make people terrified?
22: I think giving people experiences that they don't expect. One of the things I've done in all of my movies, this is my third feature film, is I quite often tell stories around the corruption of family, because I think family is a really important thing.
1: Yeah.
22: And then I set these stories in familiar domestic environments, because I like to think that after you watch the movie and you go home, you can carry it with you a little further, which I think is a big part of the horror experience.
1: Yeah.
22: So I do enjoy subverting the home, subverting the family norms, and turning those into, a spectacle that's very otherworldly and unsettling.
1: There was a scene you may be referring to a little there, Lee, about, I think it was essentially what looked like a wake, where the body was in the coffin, and a pair of false teeth ended up from one body to another. It was kind of like a comical aside almost, but did I read somewhere that there was a bit of truth in that in your own family?
22: The film itself, I think, digging like a tiny bit deeper into that, the film itself, for me, like, I think depending on what type of storyteller you are, sometimes you write about things that are personal, sometimes you don't. I lost my mother a few years ago, and it was the first major, dark hole of grief that I experienced in my life. And one of the strangest things of all, and it's just reality, was the day she died, which was suddenly, my brother reminded me that she'd said, when we had a wake, to make sure that she had her false teeth in. So you don't expect on a Monday morning when you wake up that by later that day you're ringing somebody to say, don't forget her false teeth when you bring her from the hospital. And that's a hard thing to put into a corner and to deal with. So how I work as a filmmaker, as a storyteller, is I put these experiences into my movies. So I took it a lot further. I think Irish people know the value of a wake.
1: Yeah.
22: It's both joyous, but also can be quite a, it's a sad time. And in order for me to process that, I had the thought of I'll create the most terrifying and kind of outlandish wake I could imagine.
1: Yeah, well, mission accomplished, that is for sure. Broadly speaking, of course, you have great Jack Rayners in there. You've got some the children are excellent. Sometimes a bad child actor can ruin a movie. In fact, sometimes a bad adult actor can ruin a movie. But the kids in Lee Cronin's The Mummy are just superb. And it's funny, as you're talking about your family experience, I was watching a documentary called Mr. Scorsese last night. I'm sure you've seen it or heard about it, but I didn't realise he, like, so much of his childhood and youth it's transferred into so many of his different films. So you obviously bring a lot, like him, and a lot of you yourself to your films. Are you making another one as we speak, or are you taking a breather?
22: I'm taking a little bit of a breather. This one, I only finished the movie 6 weeks ago, four weeks film was released. So we're only out in the cinemas about just a little over 2 weeks now. Previous experiences, I'd had a gap in between finishing a film and it hitting the cinema. But in this case, I'm just coming up for air. It's important to rest. My brain is still turning. There are projects there that I'm excited by, but I'll at least take the month of May, I think is fair, to gather my thoughts and see what I do next.
1: And last question, given if you look at Sinners, which won the Oscar, and the fact that horror has gone more mainstream now than maybe it has ever been before, are you going to stick with the horror genre, or do you want to kind of mix it up a bit?
22: I think my intention as always, to make the story that I'm most interested in. I love genre filmmaking. And I think the thing about horror is sometimes people can think it's one thing, but a lot of angles to it, a lot of different places. And that's what's interesting with movies like Sinners and how they play as horror films. I'm always interested, you know, if there's no ghost or monster, I'm still always going to be interested in playing with tension. Like, I love detective stories and thrillers, and I love war movies. And in some respects, you can watch a war movie and call it a horror, you know, as well.
1: Yes.
22: So playing with the tools of genre filmmaking and with great character-driven stories and a great sense of, I suppose, of cinematic play and all of that stuff is what's top of the agenda for me. So I'm not going to let myself be firmly in the horror box, but there'll always be some connectivity to the genre.
1: You've got a wonderful talent, Lee, and I'm sure the world will know all about it more and more as the years go by. Good luck with everything. Thanks for your time today. Real pleasure to talk to you, and congratulations.
22: Thanks so much, Ryan. Appreciate
1: my pleasure.
22: It.
1: That's the director, Lee Cronin. If you haven't seen The Mummy and you've got the stomach for it, go and see it. You'll have great fun. It's really quite the movie, and he's some talent. There's no doubt about that. Coming up, the Times data editor, Tom Calver, has been keeping an eye on Reform's local election campaign. We'll hear from him in a moment. First of the news with Ellie J.
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2: Thanks, Ryan. Good afternoon. Airlines will be allowed to combine passengers from different flights to save fuel. The move will be allowed on routes which have multiple trips on the same day, and carriers will also be able to keep valuable airport slots. The Transport Secretary, Heidi Alexander, has told Times Radio there's no need to worry, at least for the next couple of months.
3: There is no current shortage of jet fuel in this country. And when I talk to airlines, they tell me that they've got good visibility over their supplies for the next 6 to 8 weeks. Many of them are quite well hedged as well, which means that the oil that they will buy, the jet fuel that they will be buying, they already set the price for that a number of months ago. But this is an evolving situation.
2: Green Party leader Zach Polansky is calling for a ban on non-essential private jet flights to help ease the fuel crisis as the war in Iran pushes up prices. Police are investigating an explosion at a house in Bristol that's left two adults dead. A major incident's been declared and nearby homes have been evacuated. Two women have died trying to cross the English Channel in a small boat. A girl aged 16 and a woman in her 20s died after the boat carrying 82 people ran aground off the north coast of France. French authorities say three other people are critically ill after a technical issue on board. And a teenager's been charged over a suspected bomb hoax at a Peter Kay show in Birmingham. The arena was evacuated on Friday night. And for a news bulletin when you want it, search for the Times News Briefing on any podcast platform.
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1: Well, another Polly has been on to us to say, yeah, I have not moved away from dairy milk and real meat, but I grew up in a farm. One of the veggie kids has had to take iron supplements for health reasons. Shock, horror. After all, low iron can be as one of the contributors to dementia. Dementia, I should say. Stuart says cargo bikes. We talked about this a little earlier on. Also, dedicated children carriers at the front are splendid. Kids love it. Parents can talk to them. Extremely stable and manoeuvrable, a bit like a narrow boat. You should try one. I sold all types of children carriers, including trailers, and these ones were the best, says Stuart. Thanks, Stuart. I did ask, what's the story with that? When Trump says, Phil, mimicked a disabled man laughingly, It gave license to others. This is our chat about civil discourse. I'm very sensitive, says Phil, to, as my daughter is very disabled, but the moment Trump did that, he was buried for me. And another from Jeanette says, I have been on the stub since COVID, but recognise all the misbehaviours mentioned. Were the tubes, I think you mean there, but... worse are people who set up their laptops on the train, sit in the outside seat with their bags on the inside seat, and then they huff and puff if asked to make use of the seat. I know when the seat's taken up and you're just... it's one of those things. But thank you for your comments on 0333 003 2353. It's the local elections, obviously, on Thursday. Parties entering the final stages of their campaigns. Nigel Farage, the man tipped to rewrite the electoral map come the 7th of May, has been travelling thousands of miles across the country to bolster the councils where Reform are feeling most hopeful. The Times data editor Tom Calver has been keeping an eye on the campaign, and he talked to me earlier about Reform's campaign thus far.
5: So I spent the week looking through his social media and figuring out all the different places that Nigel Farage specifically has been. And he's been on a countrywide massive tour, covering thousands and thousands of miles. But I've been looking at this to try and figure out what Reform's strategy is, because I think it's really interesting. Obviously, Reform are top of the opinion polls, but maybe they've dipped in the past few weeks. And everyone's looking at these elections and trying to see, you know, is this party ready for government? And so looking through, I mean, there's a lot of places that are kind of reminiscent of the Brexit campaign 10 years ago. So in fact, what I did was I added up the average Leave vote across all of the places he went to. So some, it was about 36 councils that I could count. So of those 36, almost all of them were Leave voting constituencies 10 years ago. So this is places like Barnsley, 68% Leave, Basildon, 68% Leave, Havering, 70%. And Thurrock, 72%. So, you know, in some ways, he's trying to almost get the old band back together. And it's quite interesting. His slogan on these campaigns is "Get Starmer Out," which is sort of slightly reminiscent of the "Get Out" mantra of the Leave campaign. But I think what will be the real test of how Reform does, not just in these elections, but in future elections, is how they do in some of these urban council areas that have traditionally been quite resistant to Farage. So it's a sort of urban places like Bolton, like Sunderland, and places like Barnsley as well, where I think the real test will be whether they can do well in these places, because Reform's already shown it can do well in the Shire counties. Places like Warwickshire are under control, and he'll be hoping that they can add places like Essex as well. But I think it's these urban areas that have been traditionally quite resistant to Reform where we'll really see whether they are ready for government.
1: From your article, I found so interesting reading was how well targeted the Reform campaign is. I mean, they have their act together by the looks of things, and it's like a military precision job. They know where they need to be. They'll take some risks going outside, as you say, the fold a little bit here and there, but otherwise they know what they're doing.
5: Yeah, with a few surprises, I might add. So there were some quite odd points on his trip that made me wonder what his strategy was. Like he went to Shetland, which has always been a Lib Dem stronghold, even the SNP can't get a look in there. And he was actually hounded out almost by a load of green activists he met up there. And then he's been to Glasgow, a sort of place he would never have, you'd never consider Reform or even himself visiting. And he posted afterwards, he says a lot has changed in 10 years. I think he's completely right. It'd be unthinkable that a person like Nigel Farage would be seen in a pub in Glasgow. But here we are. We've got an English nationalist party seemingly doing quite well over the border. So I think, you know, Reform is trying to be a bit brave with how it picks some of these seats. But I think another thing, a lot of them are chosen for their symbolic value, right? Mm-hmm. So he went to Keir Hardie, the Labour founder's constituency. He also went to Kemi Badenoch's constituency in Essex. There's a lot of kind of being seen to be in these places where technically maybe Reform don't stand much of a chance, but he is there to kind of take the fight to them. And of course, there's many pictures of him in pubs with chips and pints of beer, and you've got the whole kind of symbolic parade of what Farage is all about. And I think we shouldn't underestimate how angry a lot of people are for these elections. You know, they are being billed as a bit of a referendum on this government.
1: Yes.
5: And as we all know, if Labour lose probably more than, you know, 1,800 to 2,000 seats, then there will be increased calls for Starmer to go. So I think there is a sense that national anger and resentment is really, really high at the moment. And that perhaps that will manifest into some kind of protest vote all around the country. And Reform is best placed to pick that up.
1: Yeah, Reform and Greens. I mean, are clearly replacing left and right with Labour and the Conservative Party. And the question, I suppose, is they're tired with the old overcoats they've been wearing. They're going to go for a new one and just can't quite decide whether it'll fit. But they'll find out soon enough after the election, I presume.
5: Yeah, exactly. I think what's really interesting, and I was looking at this during the week for the Times, the two-party politics seemingly... You know, is it dead? We've kind of entered this period now where we've had 16 months where Labour and the Tories together are basically below 50%, which and that's never happened before. You know, we've had blips before back in 2019 when everyone was angry over Brexit. But what we haven't seen so far is this really sustained drop in support for Labour and the Tories. And so, yeah, I think it's going to be fascinating to see whether this persists or whether we'll all just come to our senses and in 2 to 3 years' time be back voting for Labour versus Conservative.
1: Well, I suppose it's appropriate to move on to life expectancy and in light of what you've just been saying. But we are talking about, of course, healthy life expectancy, which you've been writing about also, Tom. And you've been writing about how our healthy life expectancy has been shrinking. I keep saying healthy life expectancy because you refer to it in the piece quite a few times. So maybe you'd give us the dictionary definition, insofar as you can, of that expression, healthy life expectancy.
5: Yeah, sure. So healthy life expectancy is defined, or is meant to be defined, as the number of years you can expect to live in good health. Now, of course, you know, in some ways, it's honourable that we should try and come up with a measure like this, because there's no point just living long. It's important to live healthy and long lives as well. But the way that this measure is calculated is very problematic. So because obviously, you know, how good is your health is quite subjective. And actually, it's based on a survey that is put out every year where they ask you, you know, how good would you say your health is right now? And, you know, if you answer fair on this 5-point scale, you are grouped in with bad. That's one of the problems. But I think the other problem is that a lot of that drop in healthy life expectancy that was in the news over the week is mostly because young people are more likely to say they are in less good health than they were. And, you know, it's things like mental health conditions are more likely to be reported now among young people than they were 10, 15 years ago. And that is contributing to falling healthy life expectancy. Now, what is interesting is that if we take those older age groups, people in their 60s, 70s, 80s, they're actually more likely to be in good health later on in life than they were 10, 15 years ago. So I think that the big problem with this is the framing, right? Yes. It's, you know, when you hear a stat like our healthy life expectancy is shrinking, it sort of conjures images of people more likely to succumb to physical conditions and problems when they're in their 60s rather than their 70s. But that's not really what's happening. What is happening is that we're much more likely to diagnose mental health conditions, particularly among young people, yes, and that is dragging the rest of the average down. So it's one of those cases where one of those figures that we put a lot of standing in, and it seems very important, and he comes up with a very striking headline, but actually all is not quite what it seems.
1: As Tom Calver. Coming up, we'll be looking into the most pivotal justice on the US Supreme Court, whose decisions have been reshaping America.
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6: I didn't realise that we had this bone of contention between us. 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
1: Good to have you with us. We're here till 4 o'clock. Donald Trump's seemingly scattergun approach to ruling over the United States might seem motivated by one approach to go with war, with anyone that crosses his path. But behind the current administration, there is a man who has been carrying out a longer term war against an altogether more intangible set of ideas. And that's according to journalist and writer Peter S. Canellos, who has written the first ever biography of the most pivotal justice on the Supreme Court, Sam Alito. Peter, thanks for joining us this afternoon. Good to talk to you.
14: Thank you. It's great to talk to you, Ryan.
1: Can we begin at the beginning, like all great stories, and tell us who Sam Alito is and why you chose and wanted to tell his story?
14: Sam Alito is the lead justice, probably the first justice who truly came out of the conservative legal movement that is now dominating American law. This is a movement that started 40 years ago with a sort of ragtag bunch of students, quickly matured into a pipeline of judges to be appointed to U.S. positions in the federal judiciary, and reached its height when Alito was appointed in 2005. You may remember President George W. Bush had appointed a friend of his, Harriet Myers, a much more moderate figure, and conservatives rose up in anger against the president of their own party, demanding a proven conservative. So Alito was really the first, and in many ways the most influential, of the justices to come out of that pipeline with a true agenda, a true mission to change American law and move it to the right.
1: And so do you believe that he was the first to kind of turn it into a kind of Republican-Democrat ideological form rather than one that was based on judicial righteousness and correctness?
14: Yes, I think more conservative and liberal than Republican and Democrat, although Alito has also toked very closely to the Trump line in recent years. Mm. What I would say the difference is there were conservatives before Alito. You may be familiar with Antonin Scalia. You may have heard of the failed nomination of Robert Bork. But those were people who were academics who kind of came to their conservatism organically. Alito was somebody who was much more the product of a movement. And of course, there's a big difference between being sort of a native conservative and between being a conservative propelled by other conservatives with a sort of clear set of goals and ambitions attached to you.
1: Okay, so Alito himself, can you tell us a little bit about his background? Maybe would that help us understand the man?
14: Well, the book is called Revenge for the 60s. And the reason it's called Revenge for the 60s is Sam Alito was in college, university at Princeton University from 1968 until 1972, which was a time of enormous social change in the United States. Mm-hmm. He entered Princeton, one of the most prestigious universities in the U.S., as the part of the last all-male class. And starting in his sophomore year, women started transferring in, and suddenly the social life of this very traditional, very conservative university started to change. You know, when he entered, there were curfews in the dorms, there were chaperoned parties, you know, interactions between men and women were very, very formal. Suddenly, they're interacting on an equal basis. Women are demanding to be able to enter the dorms and stay overnight if need be. So the conversation changed, and Sam Alito was a very conservative child of Italian-American immigrants to the United States, who grew up very faithfully in the Catholic Church, and who suddenly was called upon to defend his very traditional Catholic social values. And I think that was very discomforting to him. In addition, it was the time of anti-Vietnam War protests in the United States. In the spring of 1970, the Nixon administration had its incursion into Cambodia, and students erupted in anger and outrage. It was an expansion of the Vietnam War. Many people thought an illegal expansion of the war. And Alito was in something called ROTC, which is a Reserve Officer Training Corps, which you enter the military as a university student. He was one of only 27 in a class of about 800 people. So he was closely identified with the military and with the war. And the headquarters of ROTC were actually bombed by protesters. So he felt this terrible chill, this sense of being at odds with his generation, and sort of came out of that experience feeling more conservative, I think, than when he entered university.
1: And your book, Peter, your subtitle of your book is called Sam Alito and the Triumph of the Conservative Legal Movement. Tell me a little bit about the movement, its size and its progress.
14: The movement in size and progress has been nothing short of astounding. The social and cultural roots that we talked about may have come about in that period in 1968 to 1972, but it only began to organize in 1982 when sort of a ragtag group of students pulled together other students from other law schools that were sort of defining themselves as conservatives and tried to have sort of a kind of counter demonstration, a legal conference that would discuss ways to move the law to the right. They found a lot of support among conservative professors at some of these universities who nonetheless were very much in the minority, but they were sort of more closely identified with conservatism because they had to keep defending their views against colleagues who disagreed with them. They also got support from conservative financial foundations that helped to sort of finance some of these chapters. And they got, most crucially, support from Ronald Reagan's administration, which was a breakthrough conservative administration, presidential administration, and especially from Edwin Meese, who was Reagan's closest aide at the time, and then went on to become his attorney general. So this ragtag movement that started out just as a kind of academic

0: Once you start doing that, you've created a pipeline. You know, there are law students who can get clerkships with these judges. There are lawyers who feel like they can get appointed to the bench if they join the Federalist Society and establish their conservative credentials. And so very quickly, it became the sort of de rigueur policy of conservative administrations to appoint Federalist Society members and sort of what they call proven conservatives to the federal bench. And after Reagan and George H.W. Bush, who appointed Alito to the lower court, the Circuit Court of Appeals, there was about 15 years before there was another conservative appointment under George W. Bush, George H.W. Bush's son. And that was when Alito saw his moment and got his chance to join the Supreme Court.
1: So he thought that's intriguing, the seeding of what might be the MAGA movement in some ways. And do you believe that Alito followed that road via Tea Party onto MAGA and now the Trump world?
0: Well, that's a fascinating question. And I think the answer is not entirely clear yet. The conservative legal movement has some differences from MAGA. First of all, it was established earlier. There was no Trump connection early on. It also was a movement of these elite university students, people who are actually highly privileged, people who are highly intelligent, highly educated, which is quite different from MAGA, which, of course, draws from the lowest education levels in the United States. The support for MAGA grows as education levels are lower. Whereas the conservative legal movement is you know, people who are very highly educated. They also believed that they were defending the U.S. Constitution against liberal excesses. You know, their mantra was, we interpret the law, we aren't going to make the law. So there's this sense of restraint within the conservative legal movement. Nonetheless, all of those social markers we were talking about, you know, tensions over the rise of women in major institutions and changes in social life, efforts to desegregate and sort of promote the participation of minorities through court-ordered programs, and of course, abortion rights, which challenged very conservative Catholic views in many ways. In those ways, there is overlap with MAGA. And I think we've seen Alito in his older years, he is now 76 years old, sort of falling more in line with Trump than some of the younger conservatives on the court. So, yes, there are you're definitely seeing in the conservative movement some of that early kindling of MAGA, but it was among a very different group of people. And now we're facing a situation where the Supreme Court is really the last line of defense against some of Trump's initiatives to expand executive power, for example. And it's going to be up to the conservatives to either rein him in or endorse him. And we have seen a few decisions, mostly the decision on tariffs, where conservatives, at least some of the conservatives, were willing to abandon Trump. There are many more cases coming down the pipeline, really important cases like birthright citizenship, like the status of the Federal Reserve, where these conservative justices, of whom there is now a 6-3 majority on the Supreme Court, are going to have to decide whether to side with Trump or side with rather persuasive legal arguments against him.
1: Well,
0: and that's going to be a fascinating thing to watch unfold.
1: And we will watch it very, very closely, armed with a copy of your book in our hand, no doubt. Peter Canellas, thank you for your time today. The book is called Revenge for the 60s, Sam Alito and the Triumph of the Conservative Legal Movement. That is out now. Appreciate Peter's time today. No worse feeling is there than thinking you have gamed the system by buying a particularly cheap late night flight, only to discover the only way to or from the airport in those hours is an inordinately expensive taxi. It feels like an Alanis Morissette moment. So why are overnight airport trains such a rare commodity? Every week, the Times travel team joins us to discuss what they've been up to. And today, it's the head of the Times and Sunday Times travel team, Claire Irvin. Claire, welcome as always.
2: Thank you, Ryan. How are you?
1: Really well, thank you. Nice to see you as always. And as a travel writer, this must be an issue that you are acutely familiar with. Is there any hope of change on the horizon?
2: Oh, absolutely. And no, sadly, there doesn't seem to be. I mean, the only, I'm not here with great news, but that's why we're covering it, because we think that there should be. I mean, you know, the best news is cheaper taxes, but that doesn't help. You know, at the end of, you've done all your, you've budgeted, you've timed everything.

0: you've managed to get back without delays or cancellations. And then even when there is a train, nine times out of 10, if it's later on, it could be cancelled. And then what do you do? So, that the onward journey for travellers is something that is really neglected in the UK from all of those airports. Our writer Hugh Oliver talks about coming into Luton Airport. Well, actually, for me, that's the dream because that's quite local. But heaven forbid I get back into to Heathrow after the trains have stopped because that's a very big taxi bill.
1: It's a chunky taxi bill. So it's a due diligence, everybody. Just do your homework and don't blame the system. Blame yourself. Okay. You've also got a piece about solo dining. I find this fascinating. Yeah. We could talk about solo dining in our regular lives, let alone our holiday lives. But solo traveling is another story entirely as well. I could never do any of these things until I was about 40-ish. I'm now 52 or 3, I can't remember. And the point I'm making is that now I don't mind it at all. Before, I was too self-conscious. So what's the feeling on solo dining?
0: Well, yeah, see, my trigger was having kids, and then I realised how amazing it was not to be in a restaurant with them. And so I've welcomed solo dining. Yeah, so it's basically, it's just about leaning into it and enjoying the fact that you have no distractions between you and your food, and I think mobile phones actually have really helped because nobody wants to sit there and just be tied to their screen, but they are a great kind of, but obviously books are available too, but they're a great device to have there in terms of signalling that you want to be alone and not disturbed, or actually if you are feeling a little bit self-conscious and embarrassed, burying your nose in them.
1: Yeah.
0: But actually the thing is with solo dining, nobody's looking at you, but you can look at everybody. So actually, it's that whole thing about just, public speaking, imagining your audience, I don't know, with no clothes on, and then it makes you feel much better. Well, solo dining, you're in the pole position, really.
1: That's it. You can people watch to your heart's content. Okay, we didn't even get to... Can we put pubs in the Cotswolds on the menu for next week? Because I really want to talk about
0: please.
1: That, because I was there before, been in a few pubs in the Cotswolds, and I have plenty to say. They love a dog in the pub in the Cotswolds, I tell you, they even have biscuits for them and the whole thing. So we'll get back to that. Claire, thank you so much for your time. I'm dying to talk to you about that. Claire Irvin, head of the Times and the Sunday Times travel team. We'll talk about that in due course. Okay, we've got a busy hour coming up after 3 o'clock, so I hope you'll stick around for that. I'll explain what's happening after the news.

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1: It's 3 o'clock. I'm Ryan Tuberty. This is Times Radio. Great to have you with us. Coming up, adventurer Simon Reeve. And we're going to hear from a peace negotiator who worked behind the scenes of talks in Ukraine and the Middle East. But she's got some great tips on how to improve your marriage. For some, another war zone altogether. But that's for another story. First, let's get a roundup of the latest news with Ellie J.
2: Thanks, Ryan. Good afternoon. The government sets out plans for protecting summer holidays from disruption and avoiding last-minute cancellations for passengers. There are concerns about a shortage of jet fuel due to the ongoing war in the Middle East. Under the plans, airlines could group people who've booked separate flights to the same onto the same planes to avoid empty seats. Yvonne Moynihan is managing director at Wizz Air UK. She told Times Radio airlines will be able to give advance warning to passengers if their journeys will be disrupted.
3: We can see our fuel supply 6 weeks in advance. So within 6 weeks, we'll know whether or not there's going to be an issue. But I would say at this stage, I mean, certainly from the fuel suppliers, they're looking at alternative means of getting supply to the UK. And we're seeing that the US is now a jurisdiction as well where we can start to receive alternative supply, whereas we would have been receiving most of our fuel supply from the Middle East in recent times.
2: A major incident's been declared after two people died in an explosion at a property in Bristol. Police were called to the address in Sterncourt Road at about 6:30 this morning. Nearby residents have been evacuated and officers say they are treating the incident as suspicious. The leader of the Green Party, Zach Polanski, has denied that pro-Palestinian marches can make Jewish people unsafe. Sir Keir Starmer says some of the marches could be stopped because of their impact on the UK's Jewish community. But Polanski disagrees with the Prime Minister.
4: I said there are people who are unsafe, Jewish people, and that's clearly true. There are also people who feel like the marches are hate marches. I'm saying as a Jewish person who marches with many Jewish people against the occupation in Palestine, when people say that makes them feel unsafe, that's a distortion of what the march is.
2: Donald Trump says the US could remove a lot more troops from Germany than the 5,000 previously announced. His decision appears to follow comments from German Chancellor Friedrich Merz, who said America is being humiliated by Iran. Fabrice Poitier is former director of policy planning at NATO, and he told Times Radio it's a symbolic move.
5: We're talking about here 10% of the US forces in Germany, something like less than 5% of the US forces all across Europe. So I think from a pure technical military point of view, this is not a big deal. From a political point of view, I think this is yet another sign that America is moving way far away from Europe.
2: Two women have died while trying to cross the channel on a small boat. French authorities believe they were in their 20s and from Sudan. The vessel, which was carrying around 82 people, began to drift in the water off the coast of France after its engine failed. Three other passengers are in a critical condition. And an investigation is underway after a large number of fish, eels and birds were killed in a chemical spill in a Scottish river. What's thought to be caustic soda is understood to have entered a part of the River Spey in Moray and destroyed a number of species. And for a roundup of the news on demand, subscribe to the Times Radio News Briefing on any podcast platform.
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1: And you are most welcome if you've just joined us. You're listening to Times Radio with me, Ryan Tuberty, here. Until four, we have a very busy hour ahead. Trump's been turning to his favourite tool in his toolkit, trade tariffs, to punish the EU and to show his love for King Charles. We'll be catching up with the folks from the Wall Street Journal to get all the latest from across the Atlantic. Also, in an age of political division and social media outrage, have we all forgotten how to agree to disagree? I'll be speaking to psychotherapist turned conflict mediator Gabrielle Rifkind to learn more. Fee Glover will join me to tell me why she's such an avid fan of Married at First Sight. I know. My big guest this week is explorer extraordinaire Simon Reeve. We'll dig into his extraordinary career and life spent in the ends of the earth. And indeed, finally, it's the three from me when I ask my guests to tell me about the books in their lives that have meant the most to them. And this week I'm joined by historian, author and broadcaster Alice Luxton. She's known as History Alice, and she'll be live with us a little later on. We'd love to hear from you as always. The WhatsApps are wonderful. Thank you for those on 0333 003 2353. Just apropos of our chat with Claire, Jane says, buses. I don't know about other airports, but Heathrow and Gatwick have brilliant bus services all through the night, an amazing value, and often from right outside the terminals. That's for people saying, why do I have to get a taxi? Try the bus. Well said, Jane. Good text, and thank you for your time. Now, following the highly successful state visit of King Charles to the United States this week, Donald Trump announced on Truth Social that the United States will remove tariffs on whiskey from the United Kingdom. Faring less well this week, however, was the European Union, who will be hit with an increase of 10% on automobiles after the president accused the trading bloc of not complying with a trade agreement it signed last year. Let's talk all about it with Gavin Blade, trade reporter for the Wall Street Journal. Gavin, good to talk to you again. Thanks for being here.
6: Ryan, great to be back. Thanks for having me.
1: Not at all. You're on the busiest beat in journalism these days with all this talk of tariffs. So let's talk about the visit of King Charles. I mean, he's getting raves, as we say here in the theatre world, rave reviews for his trip to the United States. How's it going down over there? Was it followed with great interest, or was it a kind of a casual story in the back pages?
6: I think it was followed with, you know, relative amount of interest. He was, you know, here with Trump. He, you know, went to New York. He went to the Shenandoah Valley. I think, you know, there's a lot of other things going on in American politics, but this was maybe a welcome distraction for royal watchers here. And it certainly seemed to please the president. He, you know, has always loved the royal family. I think he really likes hierarchical systems like that, especially ones that are maybe don't have democratic checks on them. And he, you know, really seemed to be charmed by His Majesty. And so he gave him a little parting gift, which is he said he'd take the tariffs off of Scotch whiskey coming in from the UK. And this is actually something that was kind of a there was uncertainty about this because the tariffs on Scotch whiskey had been at 10%, but they were scheduled to increase in June. This was going back to the Boeing Airbus dispute of many years ago. And so I guess that has been resolved by now. But we should say that we haven't seen any official action actually to do this yet, unless USTR posted something this Sunday morning. So right now it's still just a Truth Social post, but bodes well for the Scotch industry there and for drinkers like myself.
1: Indeed. Well, that's good news for you. And on your next trip to the UK, of course, you'll probably pay a few quid less than you might have before this trip. Why? Just remind people, why Scotch? Why whiskey?
6: Well, I think that this is something that the king appears to have asked the president to do here. Scotch whiskey had gotten caught up in a tariff dispute between over Boeing and Airbus, the subsidy yes. debate that had been going on for 17 years. And actually, the Biden administration signed a pause in that dispute with the European or with the UK. That was back in 2021, but it only lasted for 5 years. So that compromise was set to expire. And so I think the king kind of, you know, went to Trump and said, what if we let the Scotch come in, you know, duty free here? And, you know, it's a relative in the scheme of Trump's trade wars, this is a relatively small concession. But I think it was one that, you know, he was happy to do for His Majesty.
1: Yeah, he's probably just thinking about his Scottish mother as well and all tied Perhaps. Up with his, yes, with the king and his love of the royal family and related stories. Watching King Charles address the joint houses of Congress was really quite something. I thought the speech was intriguing. It kind of skewered the president in some ways without him realizing it. I think the only person in the room who kind of realized what the king was doing was probably the vice president, who kind of was looking around going, lads, he's taking us for a ride here. How did it go down from your point of view?
6: You know, I think the president seemed to not, you know, not take notice of it, or, you know, not he, you know, obviously he made this move on Scotch after the speech. And yeah. So maybe it went over his head. I'm not really sure. Obviously, you know, Vance was there. And yeah, you were right. Looking around a little bit quizzically, we should say. But I think that was kind of overshadowed by just kind of the pomp and circumstance of the entire event. And, you know, Trump loves that stuff. Yeah. So I think that just having him here and, you know, kind of hobnobbing with the royals was enough for him to, you know, a welcome distraction from a war that's not going well, an economy that's in the tank, and numbers that, you know, his personal approval numbers that just keep sliding down the toilet. So, yeah, a little fun break for him, I suppose.
1: Yeah, okay. So like throwing a child a plush toy for 10 minutes. All right, let's talk about then the EU The tariffs and not a great week for the EU and Trump putting up tariffs on automobiles. Tell us about the provenance of this and the effect it might have, Gavin.
6: Yeah, so this is another one of those Truth Social threats. Trump posted this on Friday saying that he was going to increase the tariff on vehicles from the European Union that's currently at 15%. He said it will go up to 25%. And the reason that the president gave was that the European Union has not yet ratified its trade deal with the United States. This is the one that he signed with Ursula von der Leyen in Scotland last year. And he said, you know, they've just not been moving fast enough to codify that into law. Of course, I might point out that our side is not codified it into law either, and they don't plan to, but that is what he wants them to do. So he said, you know, sometime this coming week, he will increase those tariffs up to 25%. That is, you know, really, really bad news for European automakers, especially the German brands like Volkswagen. And for me, it's difficult to separate that from, you know, from from Chancellor Merz's comments about, you know, the war in Iran and Trump's other actions against Germany, like withdrawing 5,000 troops. So while he didn't single out Germany or Merz in that post, I think it's hard to separate these two issues right now. But again, this is just a Truth Social post. There's been no official action taken. And so, you know, a couple phone calls or a, you know, verbal concession from von der Leyen or something, it might paper it over.
1: Do you remember when you were a kid and your folks would say, "Don't make me come upstairs"? Is that what a Truth Social post is?
6: I think it is. I mean, we see this over and over again, right? He gets kind of something stuck in his craw, especially, you know, when he's having his executive time, maybe like on Friday morning in this case. And he says, you know, I'm just going to put out a post. And sometimes he does this without people, you know, the press team in the White House or the press team at USTR, the Commerce Department. Sometimes they don't even know about it before he does it. Mm. And I've had instances where I wake up staffers on a Saturday morning after a Truth Social post and they say, "Oh, I've got to go look at that." So these are very kind of, a lot of times at least, unilateral spur of the moment things that Trump does. And then whether or not he follows through on them can be another question entirely.
1: We were chatting a bit earlier on about jet fuel price rises in the UK. And is there any effect in your part of the world, in the United States?
6: Yeah, I think it's not as pronounced in the US when it comes to jet fuel, but it's the gasoline and the diesel fuel here that is really hurting people. Right. I mean, I was out with very non-political friends last night and they're asking me, "Bro, why is the gas so expensive? I drive a little diesel VW. a 15-gallon tank, it cost me $70 to fill up yesterday." Yeah. And that is just not sustainable from a political perspective in the United States. Americans drive a lot. They're extremely price sensitive when it comes to gasoline. And that's why if you look at President Trump's numbers on inflation and prices, he's under 30%. It's like 25 to 28. And that is really, really terrible in a midterm election year.
1: Tell me, Gavin, I'm intrigued by that because the idea of the gasoline index in terms of the American voters' confidence in their president generally is connected. And it's not dissimilar to what I think it was James Carville said in the Clinton era, it's the economy stupid. Do you believe that the kind of soaring price of gasoline in the United States is going to have a profound effect on the midterms? Or do you think people are all in for politically, regardless of what's happening?
6: I think it hurts the Republicans and it hurts Trump for sure. And I think that, you know, the price of energy ripples throughout the economy. It's not just gasoline. We've seen suppliers of plastics like Dow Chemical, for instance, saying that they are going, you know, they're going to increase the price of packaging plastics because of all of the disruptions in the strait. That is something that's going to ripple through the economy for months to come. And you're seeing price increases at the grocery store. And this is all, it's all tied back to, you know, a geopolitical conflagration that a lot of people say could have been completely avoided. And so, you know, we see Republicans across the country at Trump's direction trying to kind of rig the rules of the game here and gerrymander some districts in different states to, you know, carve out more Republican districts. We've seen Democrats like in the state of Virginia respond in kind and do that as well. So the upshot of this is we're going to, you know, have a less democratic system, one that's less responsive to voters. But I think, you know, through all of that, the numbers for Republicans are just so bad right now because the economy is so just teetering on the edge right now. And so I think it just does not bode well for them this fall.
1: Gavin, thank you as always. Good to see you and thanks for your time today. Gavin Blade is the, Bade, I should say, is the trade reporter for the Wall Street Journal. Okay, coming up, intriguing. We're going to hear from a conflict mediator who works behind the scenes of talks in Ukraine and the Middle East. And she's got some tips on how to improve your marriage. So stand by. Plus, my big guest today is the adventurer Simon Reeve, sharing his experience and wisdom gleaned from his time travelling the four corners of the world.
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1: You're most welcome back. Gabrielle Rifkin has seen more conflict than most, working behind the scenes as a conflict mediator for talks in Ukraine and the Middle East and many others for the last 3 decades. She's also a trained group therapist, which puts her in the unique position of being overqualified to give us tips to improve your marriage or indeed deal with a tricky colleague. But she has written a book about all of this. It's called How to Agree to Disagree. She joins me now. Gabrielle, what a pleasure. Welcome to the show.
17: Well, my pleasure to be here.
1: Thank you so much.
17: Thank you for inviting me.
1: My pleasure. Are you anything to our great friend and colleague Hugo? Can we establish that
17: fact? We could be the same family.
1: Well, there you go. Well, we don't need to get into it other than just stamp those credentials and we're in. So tell us a little bit about your negotiation work, your peace negotiation work, and what your average day might look like when you're in the thick of it all.
17: Well, we're not the official, what you call track one negotiators. I'm not in Islamabad at the moment. But what we do is we ripen the conditions for people to get to the peace table.
1: Sure.
17: So, in fact, often when people have been at war and are deeply traumatized and there's been endless conflict, people are not in the mood to compromise or to be involved in some of the things that are needed for to make peace. People have suffered too much. They've lost too much. People, members of their family. So we bring them sometimes to our retreat, and the purpose is for them to have a safe space where they can have some of the difficult conversations about what we required, what are the calculations, what are the losses, what are the advantages? Because sometimes once you've got caught in war, you're more likely to want retribution, to hit back, to make the other side suffer.
1: Yeah.
17: And actually that often is not in your best interest.
1: It's you know, students of history or indeed politics will know places like Camp David, maybe even Chequers, and I know from my own country watching the Good Friday peace agreement unfold. It is slow, it's tortuous, but it all comes down, as far as I can tell, Gabrielle, you tell me, to communication and a certain open-mindedness.
17: Let's assume people come not feeling particularly open-minded.
1: Sure.
17: But it comes from actually being prepared to get into the mind of the other side, to understand what they've been through, to understand what they can live with. And sometimes, is there a way to offer a golden bridge to both sides? Something in which both sides almost could declare victory to their people, which is equally relevant. In fact, I've just written a piece on what the end of the Iran Israel-US war would look like. And actually, you can't just impose by bullying or because you think you've got more power. You actually have to find some kind of thing that all parties can buy into. And it's equally true, you know, when people are having marital conflict or yes. relational conflict, it's the same stuff.
1: And it, I mean, people would be amazed to say that you can talk about Iran and America and Israel in one breath and say, well, actually, you can apply much of the techniques and rules to a very local situation called your marriage or your relationship.
17: Well, you know, there's some basic things. Don't humiliate people. Don't marginalise them. Don't exclude them. Take them seriously. Treat people with dignity and respect. You get much better results. And of course, when people are in conflict, they do none of these things. They're more likely to sort of want to bunk the other person on the head or make them suffer or not want to listen to why they think as they do. They want to blame them. They do everything that just sort of makes it worse. You just need to hear on the international stage how countries always blame each other. Yes. It's exactly the same in a marriage. If you start by blaming the other, they will become extremely defensive and you're not very likely to get very far. In fact, they'll probably want to hit back and make you suffer just as much. So, you know, there are some basic premises. We do have to listen to the other side. We have to engage and be prepared without almost open-minded, without judgment. That's really difficult. None of us are very good at that. But we have to do that to understand where the opportunities are, because people's histories and geographies in international conflict is very, very different. And if we end up just judging through our own eyes, we usually end up just passing in the night. So it is true on Iran. We have to get into their mindset. We have to understand what resistant politics means, and not just through our own lens. But in all our relationships, this is equally true. Yeah. You know, in mother-child relationships or parenting relationships, you start with getting into the mind of the other. But the reason I called it how to agree to disagree was that often we're sort of prepared to listen to what the other person says, but not really, because we've already made up our mind. Mm. And we have to learn not just to listen, but to manage our differences. So if people, you know, if people are Brexiteers or disagree over abortion or over the monarchy, whatever, we could be genuinely interested in what the other person said and actually not want to pull them over the barricade to think like us. What we would want to do is listen and manage the differences. Maybe we can just respect the fact they think differently. And that's very difficult.
1: I always wonder how that happens. You sit in a room and you've got two people who are just sworn enemies, or at least they've just fallen out completely and they don't have any common ground whatsoever. And all they want to do, as you say, is whack each other over the head and see who falls first. What is the first piece of, what's the first brick in the wall, or at least the first brick to be removed from the wall between them, if you will?
17: Well, given what our instincts are, first of all, if you're very, very emotional, do not start the conversation then. Try and find ways that you can cool down. You know, if it's even on email, put it on your draft box. Don't do something from a very heated position. Mm-hmm. Then you also have to think about what's the right conditions. So, for example, we have a retreat in the country where we take these people who are at war. But it's the same, you know, if you're fighting with a friend, perhaps you'll go for a walk or go to the pub or somewhere more conducive. And then don't start by telling them everything they've done wrong or things that get up your nose, because that would just make them defensive and you won't get anywhere. So what you might have to say, look, you might say, I think perhaps our friendship is in a bit of trouble. Can we talk about it? But then the most important thing is to then listen to them and how they see it. And then not try and persuade them. But if we manage to take the other person seriously, mm-hmm. we're much more likely to end in territory where it is in both our interest. Yeah. So it's kind of usually the opposite to what we normally do, the opposite to what we need to do.
1: You speak a great deal of sense. This isn't a book, it's a manual for life. That's what this is. Gabrielle, what a pleasure to talk to you. Thank you for your time today. Gabrielle Rifkind, the author of How to Agree to Disagree. That's the name of the book, and that's out on Thursday. We could all do with a copy of that, I think. Now, Richard E. Grant, Miranda Hart, Leanne Pinnock and Joe Lycett are among the stars who will head into the second series of The Celebrity Traitors. 15.5 million people nearly turned into the first, tuned into the first series. It was won by Alan Carr, if you didn't know. But if you're like me, or indeed Jane Mulcairns on Saturday, weren't among the millions, I have to say, for whatever reason. But I'm more generally intrigued by the rise of reality TV, because so many intelligent people I know watch some pretty, what might be called mind-numbing stuff, or it's just a beautiful distraction. I don't know, but I'm happy to say that Times Radio's own Fee Glover has admitted to being a regular viewer of Married at First Sight, or as she might call it, MAFS. And this is where single people, matched by experts, marry total strangers. Fee, this is your Sunday afternoon. You are taking time out to talk to us today. I am delighted, honoured and pleased that you'll come on and talk about Married at First Sight. Good afternoon.
9: Well, a very good afternoon, Ryan. I think I've already been held below the watermark with your confession that neither you or the fabulous Jane Mulcairns will dirty and sully your intellectual minds by watching this rubbish. But hey, I'm happy to say that I do.
1: Yeah. Yeah, and there's no judgment here, Fee. It's more just the case of, like, I see these programs and I see the joy it brings to people who I love, very smart people who I find in a room, and when I come in, they go, I'm just watching this thing, kind of almost guiltily looking at it, like it's surreptitious, but it brings joy, Fee. What is it? What is Married? What is MAFS? Why are you so happy with it?
9: So MAFS, Married at First Sight, is exactly that premise. So people go into what they call the experiment and they're matched by a panel of experts. And I think experts is doing a little bit of work in that. And we watch them over the course of 7,236 episodes with all of the accompanying commercial breaks, decide whether or not they could actually survive together as a couple in the outside world. And what becomes really addictive about it is that you do start to really, you know, you're really gunning for some people to make it, because there are all kinds of reasons why people have ended up applying to the program. I have to say it's becoming increasingly obvious that quite a few people want to be on the program so that they can then be bigger people in the outside world in terms of their Instagram followers and stuff like that. So you take against them. But I suppose as well, it is lovely to watch because you're just seeing what are hopefully really decent relationships develop.
1: Yeah.
9: But alongside, you've got this really incredible, a lot of the contestants in this current series, they're on a kind of roundabout of backstabbing and bitching and nastiness. None of them can find the exit. But because we as the viewer know that they've entirely volunteered to be part of this program, you don't feel incredibly bad, or maybe as bad as you should do, about what it is that you're watching. And what you're watching is just the whole great big spectrum of human emotion. Does it sound more appealing if I put it like that?
1: You're selling it, actually, to me. I'm impressed. I normally see it through the prism of Gogglebox, which I do love to watch, and I kind of find those clips quite funny. But it is extraordinary that, as you were talking, I was thinking of Dickens. Wasn't Dickens like his books were like weekly, that people would read them, and that became soap opera weekly. People watched the other people's drama, and the worse it got, the better. So it's essentially kind of real life writ large as drama.
9: God, completely, Ryan. And you know, we are all drawn to how other humans behave. And if you're not drawn to how other humans behave, then you're quite a problematic person in society, I think. So, you know, Dickens absolutely nailed it. Shakespeare nailed it. All of, you know, Greek tragedy is about falling in and out of love and hubris and arrogance. So if you wanted to be really kind of, if you wanted to put your pompous cloak on top, you know, in order to get you there, I say absolutely fine. You know, just do that. We've been doing it for centuries. I think that the traitors as well.
1: Yeah.
9: We love to watch that because we're watching people being asked to do something that just as human beings, we do quite often do ourselves, which is we tell a little fib or we don't tell somebody the exact truth and we don't quite understand our motivations for doing it. You know, celebrity traitors is people doing that writ large under the guise of having been told to do it by the beautiful Claudia Winkleman. So again, as the viewer, you know, you know that you're watching people who want to be seen doing that. And actually, the other thing that is worth pointing out, there's a massive great big hoo-ha about the latest series of I'm a Celebrity in the Jungle, which just descended into almost kind of fisticuffs on stage, because, and I genuinely can't, I don't know the people who are in this great big melee, so I can't even identify them to you, but one didn't like the other one, and one had said, I'm a Celebrity, get me out of here, and then they'd had a great big ding dong, and I know that Sunita stormed off the stage, Gemma Collins stormed off the stage. I mean, what's not to like about that kind of display of people behaving incredibly badly, who've been paid an awful lot of money to behave incredibly badly? One of the things that they were complaining about was that the editing that was done was very unfair to them. And I heard somebody say this week that there's a massive difference between something being unfair and unflattering. And if you've signed up to do something like this and you're shown in an unflattering way, it's a little bit mea culpa. So I don't think we should feel bad. In fact, I think it's allowing us to feel good about feeling bad.
1: Well, I heard you talking about it during the weekend. It was very fun. It was like you were in a museum looking at an artifact you'd never heard of before, but it was lovely, lovely radio. Neil says, I love MAFS, but only the Australian version. And another says, MAFS is my guilty little secret, but the Aussie one, not the UK, it's completely addictive, absolutely dreadful. And it's the awfulness of some of the participants that keeps me hooked. I think that's singing your song, Fee.
9: Absolutely, totally. And I will just admit, my final admission is... we only watch the Australian one because we do feel a bit bad if we're watching our fellow Brits, but we feel that if we're watching Australians, maybe it's even more okay.
1: Oh, Fee, you're great. All these admissions today. Okay, you need a walk or a cup of tea or something. Thank you so much for your time, Fee. Lovely to see you.
9: Lovely to see you.
1: Thank
9: Very nice
1: you.
9: To talk to you.
1: Likewise,
9: bye-bye.
1: Always. Thanks, Fee. Fee Glover there. You can hear, of course, on Times Radio, a wonderful show alongside Jane Garvey, Monday to Thursday, 2 to 4pm, or indeed in there. On their off-air podcast as well. So you'll have great fun with that. Thank you to Fee. Coming up, my big guest this week is the adventurer Simon Reeve, plus historian Alice Luxton is going to tell me about the three books that changed her life. First, though, the news with Ellie J.
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2: Thanks, Ryan. Good afternoon. The Transport Secretary has told Times Radio there's no shortage of jet fuel in the UK, but Heidi Alexander has said it's an evolving situation and says airlines have got a good view of the next 6 to 8 weeks. Airlines will be allowed to combine passengers from different flights to save fuel as the war in Iran pushes up prices. Alexander was also asked on Times Radio about the future of Sir Keir Starmer. She says the PM should remain in Downing Street.
10: This wouldn't be the right thing for the country, and I don't think the public would thank us for looking in on ourselves and turning ourselves into some sort of self-indulgent debating society when there are pockets of the world that appear to be going to hell in a handcart at the moment.
2: Two people have died after an explosion at a house in Bristol. It happened in Stonecourt Road at 6:30 a.m. this morning, and local people have been evacuated. Avon and Somerset police have declared a major incident and said the blast is being treated as suspicious. They've said they're not looking for anyone else in connection with the incident. A 16-year-old girl and a woman in her 20s have died trying to cross the channel in a small boat. Three other passengers are in a critical condition. 17 people were rescued from another small boat by the French Navy overnight, with six described as being in a critical condition. And Donald Trump says the US could remove a lot more troops from Germany than the 5,000 previously announced. His decision appears to follow comments from German Chancellor Friedrich Merz, who said America is being humiliated by Iran. And for a news bulletin when you want it, search for the Times News Briefing on any podcast platform.
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1: Good to have your company. We're here till 4 o'clock. Simon Reeve is an author and television presenter and one of the world's most adventurous travellers. His unique brand of documentary filmmaking combines travel and adventure with current affairs and history and wildlife, culture, conservation, the whole kit and caboodle. His journeys have taken him to more than 130 countries across jungles, deserts, mountains and oceans, and indeed to some of the most beautiful, dangerous and remote regions of the world. Here's a little sense of Simon in action.
23: Raja Ampat has been described as one of the last real paradises left on Earth. Immediately, it's clear. This is an undersea paradise. Three quarters of the world's coral species are found in the Coral Triangle. Within moments, I'm surrounded by shoals of damselfish and great clouds of fusiliers.
1: Beautiful. On top of his hectic schedule, Simon has also been touring the country to share his experiences and insights gleaned from the four corners of the world. What a pleasure it is to welcome to the show Simon Reeve. Welcome, Simon. Nice to see, to have you with us today.
24: I'm very honoured. Thank you. Thanks for playing that as well. The music was great there, wasn't it? It really got you thinking.
1: It's a strange thing to hear a beautiful picture.
24: I could, well put, yes, but music helps with that, I think, if you get the music right.
1: And a good description.
24: I mean, I can't bear the sound of my own voice, but I always sort of cringe when I'm listening to my telly presenter voice, because obviously I'm trying to do a very important but meaningful voice for this part of the programme.
1: It's a hazard of the job, Simon, as you well know.
24: I know. I start using it in real life and then I think, oh, goodness.
1: Yeah,
24: me.
1: If you're at home now and you say, pass the salt, please.
24: Yes.
1: Yeah, it could be in a spot of bother there, but that's for sure. Anyway,
24: my son has started taking the mickey out of me about it quite rightly.
1: How old is he now?
24: He's 15. He's nearly the same height as me, for goodness sake. I'm 6'3". He can wear my shoes. What's going on, Ryan?
1: Yeah, that's the problem is 15 is, well, we all know I was 15 once many years ago, and that's quite an age.
24: And that was the appropriate voice for it, I think. Well done.
1: Well, tell us a little bit about the tour, will you, please? What can we expect?
24: I'm delighted to. Yes, it's my theatre tour. I mean, it sounds a bit cringy, maybe, but I'm in theatres across the country. I've been doing this tour since, I think, 2023 now. I've loved it. I've been appearing on stage at theatres and lovely venues all around the UK and telling stories, showing a few things, hopefully making people laugh, make them think, tell them stuff that's interesting, really. It's a wonderful thing to do. People actually come along. Can you believe it? And now this is the final bit of my tour. I've done, I think, 120 dates across the country, and now I'm doing the final 15 or 16. And then that's it. That's it. Never again. These are my final dates now.
1: I just started a books podcast tour myself in Ireland. I've presented talk chat shows in Ireland for 20 years, but never did a theatre show. It's a very different experience because I've always done live, but to be in a beautiful theatre, I'm sure you've played some beautiful theatre, and that close to the audience, there's something very humbling and human about it.
24: And intimate as well.
1: That's the word.
24: They're right there. You're not separated by radio wires or a telly screen. They're present, but they've just every single time they've just been really lovely and forgiving and welcoming, and they've come along, and I just massively appreciate the support. Professionally, honestly, I don't know if you feel the same having done the similar, but I think it's the biggest professional honor really of my life, you know, to be, you know, a soft southerner and to turn up in Perth or Paisley or in the northeast and have people come out and listen to you tell stories. Well, that's quite a privilege.
1: Yes, yeah, I felt the same way about being in Cork on Thursday night. So will they take a Dubliner down there? I don't know.
24: Yeah,
1: but tell me about the show. Is it a screen? Are you showing clips of places you've been? Is it that sort? Do you have guests with you on stage? How does it work?
24: No guests. It's just me.
1: Okay.
24: Basically, gassing away for a long period. They get an interval for leg stretching and the odd drink, of course. But yeah, I'm showing things on the screen. I've also got props I'm showing, intimate props that I'm showing as well, without giving too much away. But you know, it's stories really. It's telling tales and hopefully being really honest. I mean, I think I've learned as the decades have ticked by that I might as well just be completely open about my life and existence. I've always tried to be open and honest about the programs and of making and what I'm seeing on my journey. So I suppose through the whole process of doing a theatre show, and admittedly I have written a couple of books as well, like any C-list telly person, I've just opened up, I suppose, about my own little story and journey, because I don't know, maybe when you've been on the I've been on the TV for a couple of decades now, believe it or not, and people watch them with you over the years and they feel that they've shared your journey quite rightly, and sometimes they'd like knowing a little bit more about the person who's making the programme. So I try and be honest about where I'm from, how I've got here. I don't have a traditional background of a telly presenter, perhaps. You know, I flunked out of school, I was on the dole, and I talk about that journey from bumping along the bottom to eventually making a small success of life, I would like to think.
1: It's a life if fully lived, and I think that people appreciate that. And as you know, as you will know, to tell the truth of your story is a very liberating thing, not to get all woo-woo about it, but it does feel great when you can just call it as it is. You hit a certain age and go, I don't care, I'm just going to tell you what happened. And in your case, you talk about your childhood. What happened in your childhood, for people who don't know, that kind of would have led to inform you the person you are now?
24: Well, goodness, I think hitting rock bottom, really, and in childhood still. So I had some... I was a naughty boy from quite early on, and you know, I got into a little bit of scrapes and trouble. I was one of these lads you now hear about carrying a knife to school, in truth, and I was pretty hopeless at school. I did try a bit, but I wasn't great, and I had a lot of bit of struggle with the old mental health from quite early on. So by the time it came to doing exams, I was in a terrible state, and I walked out of school during my first proper exam and never went back. So I sort of flunked out of education without any qualifications and sank, really. I sank quite low. I had no idea what I was going to do with my life. I didn't have any plan of going into college or university. I didn't have a trade to go into or anything. I was a sort of a round peg. Even looking for a square hole, I would have welcomed that. But I had no idea what to do with life. I think the big realization for me came eventually when I realized life was on me, that I had to make a go of it. I had to try. But I'd bumped right down to the bottom by that point. And I went on the dole. And when I went on the dole, somebody in the dole office gave me some really critical advice about not looking too far ahead, taking life step by step. And for me, who couldn't get out of bed really to go to the newsagent to get a newspaper to go through the job ads, that was quite crucial. It sort of validated even the smallest steps I could take. And that helped me to build myself back up, start applying for jobs. And eventually I got a job working in the postroom of the Sunday Times.
1: Here we are.
24: Newspaper.
1: Here we are.
24: Here we are. Little life comes full circle.
1: Yeah.
24: I started working in the postroom of the Sunday Times, sorting the post from 6 o'clock in the morning. And that led eventually to doing a bit of research for some of the journalists there. Yeah. And my little life took off.
1: You found your way. Well, thank you for letting us know about that. And I know you've talked about it before, but I think two things come to mind. One is we're of a similar vintage, and mental health just wasn't discussed when we were kids, where I'm from anyway. And you know, you pulled through there, which was magnificent. But the second thing is, you mentioned also at the start of our chat that your son is 15, and that's the age. Mm. That's the age we have to be so careful and to watch. It doesn't matter if they're son or daughter. It's just young people just need to be. We just need to be mindful of each other.
24: I totally agree about everything there. I suppose I was quite a serious case, needing head health support from quite early on. So I did get counselling from what we'd now call CAMHS.
1: Yes,
24: child adolescent mental health. Even when I was young, oh my goodness, and I remember it very well, and they kept me going, and I went and saw a counsellor who sort of volunteered to help help me as well. So I did have help, and yes, I had love around me, but sometimes when you're that age, you're not really listening, and you're looking for a path that you can't really see. That was what I felt and have seen in others, perhaps in the years and decades since. You know, we don't, as a society, as a culture, we're not so great at providing that necessarily now. We've got our clear path for some people who go from school to college or school to university, but that's not for everybody. And some of us need something else, you know, otherwise we wouldn't have ended up in the appalling, insane situation of having nearly a million youngsters now who are NEETs, as I'm sure you know, not in education, employment, or training. That is a national emergency situation. How on earth have we got to that stage? I experienced that early on, and it appalls me that we haven't, as a nation, got a grip of that even now, several decades later.
1: We'll have to do a part two of this interview another time because we're out of time. But I will ask you one last thing, because your journeys have taken you to more than 130 countries across jungles and deserts and mountains and oceans. It sounds like a country music song. And to some of the most beautiful, dangerous and remote regions of the world. And as I talk to you today, from whatever room you're in, there's a framed, there are three butterflies in a frame. Do you want to tell me what they are just before we say goodbye?
24: Yeah, I just arrived to a guest house in Shrewsbury.
1: It's a guest
24: house. I'm on stage tonight. I haven't even looked. Where is it? It's over my left shoulder.
1: Look at that. I thought this was your house.
24: I can't tell you, mate.
1: Because,
24: I'm sorry.
1: No, you've got a map of the world, like a really old antique map of the world on one side, and then the other. I said, this must be Simon Reeves. Maybe they just gave you the Simon Reeves suite.
24: Maybe they know we've got some telly traveller. give him room four. Yeah, yeah.
1: A room four. Simon, come and see us again sometime, and good luck with the tour.
24: To.
1: Really lovely
24: Thank
1: to talk to you today.
24: Indeed.
1: Thank you. Simon Reeves joining us today, and he's a documentary maker. Of course, tickets for his tour To the Ends of the Earth are on sale now. Coming up, it's time for the Three From Me feature, in which I ask a guest for three books that have shaped their lives so far. Today, it's the historian Alice Luxton.
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1: Well, now, speaking of reading, which we do love to do on this programme, it's time for Three From Me, where I ask interesting, very brainy people about the three books that changed their life and shaped their outlook. Today I'm joined by historian Alice Luxton, better known to her 3 million followers plus as History Alice, about her books. Alice, welcome. Good to talk to you again.
8: Thanks so much for having me.
1: Well, you're a busy woman, so we won't keep you too long other than to ask you about these wonderful books. We've asked you for book one, which is a personal favourite. Where are we going, Alice?
8: Okay, so as I am a historian, I am going back into the past, and I have chosen one of the many great books by the historian Ian Mortimer. And Ian writes these incredible... He's got this idea where he... we're all time travellers, and he takes you back to an era in the past, and it's basically a guide on how to survive. So the one that I've chosen is A Time Traveller's Guide to Elizabethan England. Great. And it's just full of so many wonderful details, like if you want to whiten your teeth in the Elizabethan period, you can use the powdered cuttlefish bone, or, you know, how to remove buildup of plaque, you can use a tooth cloth, which is the length of wet linen. And I just love those kind of details. So that's my first selection.
1: And is it a whole series? So you can go from what, the Tudors to the Romans? Is it like that?
8: Yeah, he does a Regency one, he does a medieval one. And so, yeah, you can travel all around the place.
1: They sound like great fun. I mean, you know more than anyone else, Alice, about history. I'm a big history fan and a great admirer of teachers. A great history teacher can make that subject sing and give you the gift of love for the past for the rest of your life. It works the other way as well. A bad history teacher will kill it. Kind of dead. So this Ian Mortimer's books sound like a kind of this the sort of thing a good history teacher would put in your hand.
8: Absolutely. I think what it is that it brings the day-to-day to life. So he really focuses on the details that perhaps are very relatable for people. You know, for me, I find it relatable to hear about people from the Elizabethan age, yeah, learning how to wash their teeth. But yeah, no, it just brings it to life, and that's what the best writers and the best teachers do, I think.
1: And that's something that I think you're in your works, in the books that you've written, you like the quotidian, don't you? You like the day-to-day.
8: Yeah, absolutely, absolutely. You know, I think it's... The wonderful thing about history is it's just stories of ordinary people in often quite extraordinary situations. And so when you can find those snapshots of the human character or personality, then that's when it really jumps alive for me.
1: Yeah, you've been teasing on Instagram a forthcoming book, but yes. I won't even ask you about that because it's too frustrating. But the most recent one that

0: Even, for example, the Eleanor Cross in Northampton is next to the Queen Eleanor Interchange.
1: Right.
0: So, which is an enormous roundabout. So, there's all sorts of ways that history is still alive if you look closely.
1: Yeah, because I didn't know what that was at Charing Cross until I saw you posting about it to talk about your book, the one the cross at Charing Cross. Did she have them posted all around the country? I mean, who was she? What was she doing?
0: Okay, yeah, so Eleanor Castile was one of our most formidable medieval queens. Most people don't really know who she was. She was married to Edward I, Edward Longshanks, who you probably people might know as the baddie in Braveheart. Not quite the accurate depiction, but she died in 1290 and he was absolutely heartbroken. They had to carry her body from Lincoln to London, and then along the way afterwards, to commemorate that great journey, they built a series of stone crosses, the Eleanor Crosses, along the way. Places like Grantham and Stamford and St Albans and Stony Stratford and and all sorts of places. But the final one was Charing Cross, which is what gives us the name Charing Cross today in the centre of London. Charing meaning the bend in the river, and cross meaning the Eleanor Cross, which once stood there. And it was actually pulled down in the Civil War as this great symbol of royalism, I suppose. And so the name still stands, and it would have stood at the top just in front of Trafalgar Square,
1: Yes.
0: where there is currently a statue of Charles I. So, but that's a whole nother story.
1: That's a whole other show. Okay, let's take your second book today, Alice. What do you got for us?
0: Okay, well, a book that was a big influence actually for the book that I've just written, Eleanor, and actually somebody from history who I think I would be really good friends with, is a woman called Celia Fiennes. And she wrote a book called Through England on a Side Saddle in the Time of William and Mary. So she's basically a kind of travel writer in the late 17th century,
1: Right.
0: which is an interesting time because it's kind of before the Industrial Revolution. But she's quite wonderful in that she just kind of travels around the country by horse on a side saddle, recording what she sees. And
1: Wow.
0: I feel she's like kind of, if she was alive today, she'd probably be an influencer like me, and she'd be going around, telling everyone the amazing sights you can see and the amazing history to discover. So I think we're kind of kindred spirits across the
1: I
0: centuries.
1: love that side saddle influencing 17th century. I mean, this is
0: Yeah.
1: all it's all adds up to a TV show I really want to watch. And is
0: Yeah.
1: she, what sort of things is she pointing out?
0: Well, what's really interesting is that it was a time when people, we take it for granted today that things like English Heritage or the National Trust exist, but the National Trust wasn't set up until the late Victorian period, and many other heritage organisations like that didn't really come about till that period. Museums, it's the Victorian thing that museums kind of get going. But it was, so when Celia Fiennes is travelling and writing, she is quite unusual in, I suppose, shining a light on all of this amazing history that's on our doorstep.
1: Yeah.
0: So she's one of the first, she's a bit of a pioneer, I'd say, to celebrate the history that can be found. And it's fascinating looking at what they were making of places like Stonehenge, or the Rollright Stones, which is another version, these ancient monuments that they
1: Yeah.
0: hadn't really been able to make sense of. So quite interesting.
1: Very fair. Okay, well, that's, I feel a theme coming on in your book selection. Finally, then, completing the trilogy of books, Alice Luxton, what are you going for?
0: Okay, so this is completely different, but it's by a writer who I've been really inspired by, a guy called Matthew Rice, who wrote this series. There was one called Rice's Architectural Primer, Rice's Church Primer, and these are these wonderful books which are kind of architectural histories. But as it so happens, yesterday I was sent his brand new book, which is called How to Look, Draw, and Paint, which is completely out of the blue. I wasn't expecting it. But it's all about how to draw and paint, and I suppose just his top tips as being this brilliant artist. I mean, he was the guy who created, he was working with Emma Bridgewater for many years, so all of those Emma Bridgewater mugs, his designs were behind that.
1: Yes.
0: And so he's very talented, and I've been on lots of his courses. But so it's wonderful to kind of have advice from the man himself. And I think if you're trying to learn about architecture and historic buildings, actually just sitting there and drawing them is a really, really good way to force yourself to kind of register what you're looking at, and you suddenly realize all these wonderful details.
1: Okay, that's three intriguing books. I'm going to end on a movie, because I know that I've asked you this once before, but I want to share it with our Times listeners. If you're to recommend one really, really good movie about history, where are you going?
0: Okay, well, it's not accurate,
1: Well, very few
0: but
1: are, but go on.
0: yeah, that's true. My favorite one is A Knight's Tale.
1: Knight's Tale. I mean, that says something. I think probably tells us about your vintage as much as anything else. But Alice, good luck with the book launch, the next one, I should say, and thanks for your time today.
0: Thanks for having me.
1: That's not at all. That's Alice.

0: Luxton History Alice on Instagram. Over 3 million followers keeping an eye on what she does on a given day. I'm happy to say that coming up at 4 o'clock is Carol Walker, and she's live in studio before me now. Hello, Carol.
1: Yeah, good afternoon to you, Ryan. I'm very well. I'm delighted to be with you.
0: Likewise.
1: I'm minding the show for Aisha Hazarika this afternoon.
0: Well, we live, as they say, in interesting times. So what have you got for us this afternoon?
1: We are really, aren't we, Ryan, in the calm before the storm of the elections on Thursday. Of course, lots of special coverage of that coming up on Times Radio. But you feel that this is a weekend when all the politicians are circling, no one wanting to commit themselves too much down any particular route. And of course, the repercussions of the attacks in Golders Green still very much a focus.
0: Yep.
1: How do we respond? The Prime Minister has suggested that perhaps some of those pro-Palestinian marches should be banned. Kemi Badenoch today, the Conservative leader, throwing her support behind that. Is that really, though, going to be addressing this wider problem of anti-Semitism? And in the meantime, of course, we've got growing concerns about the repercussions of the war in Iran. What's that going to mean for, in particular, jet fuel supplies?
0: Yes.
1: A message of reassurance from the Transport Secretary on Times Radio today saying, oh, we've got plenty of jet fuel supplies at the moment, but we're making all these contingency plans.
0: Cancel all those empty seats, throw a few people in out of one plane into another and...
1: Well, we'll cancel now rather than later because that's sort of slightly better. But plenty to talk about there. And we've got our political panel after five to talk through all of that.
0: Well, I'll be listening. Carol, good to see you and have a great show. As you say, it's a busy time and possibly a game changer of an election this Thursday. There's no question about that. Thank you to our wonderful production team today, Kia Browning, Joseph Helm and Andrew Wright, who is busy with the buttons. And indeed, thanks to you all for listening. Of course, you've got the rest of your Sunday to enjoy, so be sure to enjoy it properly. I'll be back next week. See you soon. Thanks for being here.

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1: It's 4 o'clock. I'm Carol Walker in for Ayesha Hazarika on Times Radio's Weekend Drive. A very good afternoon to you. Coming up on the show, a message of reassurance from the Transport Secretary.
2: There is no current shortage of jet fuel in this country. And when I talk to airlines, they tell me that they've got good visibility over their supplies for the next 6 to 8 weeks.
1: Heidi Alexander speaking there, but the leader of the Greens, Zach Polanski, has called for private jets to be grounded to prioritise fuel supplies for commercial flights. An aviation consultant will tell us what it means for your summer holiday. Plus, small boat crossings are down 42% this year. Why aren't Labour seizing on some rare good news? After five, my MPs panel featuring Labour, the Conservatives and the Greens, all that. And much more coming up after the news from Ellie J.
3: Thanks, Carol. Good afternoon. The leader of the Green Party, Zach Polanski, has called for private jets to be grounded to help ease the impact of the jet fuel crisis on the British public. Polanski says the government should ban non-essential private jet travel and join calls from MEPs who've asked the European Commission to extend a temporary ban across the EU. It comes as the government sets out plans for protecting summer holidays from disruption and avoiding last-minute cancellations for passengers. There are concerns about a shortage of jet fuel due to the ongoing war in the Middle East. Under the plans, airlines could group people who've booked separate flights onto the same planes to avoid empty seats. Yvonne Moynihan is managing director at Wizz Air UK. She told Times Radio that airlines are pleased with the quick response.
4: Certainly, we're happy to see that this has been managed now proactively, whereas in the past, airlines might have had to beg for such relief. We see that there's good coordination between everybody in the supply chain at the moment and in the ecosystem. So between the government, the airlines, the fuel suppliers and the airports.
3: A major incident's been declared after two people died in an explosion at a property in Bristol, which police are treating as suspicious but not terror-related. Police are giving an update to media shortly. Officers say they're not seeking anyone else in connection with the incident, where they were called to an address in Sterncourt Road at around 6:30 this morning. Nearby residents have been evacuated. It's understood Sir Alex Ferguson has been taken to hospital after feeling unwell ahead of the Manchester United versus Liverpool game. The 84-year-old former United boss had been at Old Trafford to watch the Premier League match. Two women in their 20s have died trying to cross the channel in a small boat. The pair are believed to have been Sudanese. The vessel, which was carrying around 82 people, began to drift in the water off the coast of France after its engine failed. Three other passengers are in a critical condition. Donald Trump says the US could remove a lot more troops from Germany than the 5,000 previously announced. His decision appears to follow comments from German Chancellor Friedrich Merz, who said America is being humiliated by Iran. Fabrice Poitier is former director of policy planning at NATO. He told Times Radio it's a symbolic move.
5: We are talking about here 10% of the US forces in Germany, something like less than 5% of the US forces all across Europe. So I think from a pure technical military point of view, this is not a big deal. From a political point of view, I think this is yet another sign that America is moving way far away from Europe.
3: And a teenager has died after he was hit by a falling tree in Stafford. Police had said nothing could be done to save the boy in Holmcroft Road shortly after 7:30 last night. And people have been asked to avoid the area as a cordon remains in place while the incident's investigated. And for a news bulletin, when you want it, search for the Times News Briefing on any podcast platform.
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1: A very good afternoon to you and welcome to the programme. Carol Walker here in for Ayesha Hazarika on Times Radio's Weekend Drive. The Transport Secretary says she's working with airlines on contingency plans to cope with any future shortages of jet fuel. The Greens say private jets should be grounded. Well, in a moment, I'll be joined by the aviation expert, John Strickland. Should pro-Palestinian marches be banned after the Golders Green attack? David Maddox, political editor of The Independent, will take us through the political arguments. President Trump says he'll pull more US troops out of Germany after the Pentagon confirms 5,000 are to be withdrawn. I'll be joined by Jim Townsend, former US Deputy Secretary of Defence for Europe and NATO, and the legendary royal commentator Dickie Arbiter will be with us to talk about Prince William's tax bill and how Peter Mandelson worked his way into royal circles. After five, my political panel, the Labour MP Dr. Peter Prinsley, the Conservatives' Mims Davis and the Green peer Baroness Jones will discuss all the weekend's big political stories. And in our Culture Hour from six this evening, we'll have more on the hoax which caused the evacuation of the audience at a Peter Kay show, and we'll speak to one of the stars of the TV adaptation of Margaret Atwood's The Testaments, the sequel to The Handmaid's Tale. Now, do get in touch with us. We always love to know your thoughts. Text 87222. Start your message with the word Times. 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Or send us a WhatsApp. 0333 00032353. Well, the leader of the Green Party, Zach Polanski, has called for private jets to be grounded to prioritise commercial flights as the country braces for jet fuel shortages. It comes as the government's drawn up contingency plans that will allow airlines to cancel or combine flights in advance to conserve aviation fuel and minimise travel disruption, with the war in the Middle East disrupting supplies. Despite all this, the Transport Secretary Heidi Alexander told Adam Bolton on Times Radio that the UK is not currently suffering from any such shortages.
2: There is no current shortage of jet fuel in this country. And when I talk to airlines, they tell me that they've got good visibility over their supplies for the next 6 to 8 weeks. Many of them are quite well hedged as well, which means that the oil that they will buy, the jet fuel that they will be buying, they already set the price for that a number of months ago. But this is an evolving situation. And so I think that responsible government is about doing contingency planning.
1: Well, John Strickland is director of JLS Consulting, an aviation consultancy firm. Good afternoon to you, John.
7: Hi, Carol.
1: Let's just talk about these contingency plans. What will it mean for customers? The idea seems to be that airlines will be allowed to actually consolidate their flights, i.e. cancel a few of them, well in advance.
7: I mean, that's basically the gist of it. What I should say is hopefully we won't see any difference. You know, the optimistic sentiments we heard there from the Secretary of State about fuel supplies are certainly the same as I'm hearing from airlines at the present time. Airlines are progressively moving into the summer flying period now. More optimistically, I mean, it is a topic on which they can't be complacent, but they are expecting so far, looking at 2 or 3 months ahead, to be able to operate their normal full flight schedules. Of course, they want to do it because that's when they make their money. That's when we, as travellers, want to go. But if we move on forward, if there was to be a situation of shortage, or let's say we're looking into a winter when we're not only talking about fuel supply, but the price of fuel, it's gone up by about 100% compared to last year in recent months, then there would be more grounds to cancel flights. We've seen some airlines, like Scandinavian Airlines, for example, in Northern Europe, or Lufthansa, cancelling some relatively modest numbers of flights this summer, not because of shortage, but because of the cost of fuel, and their flights are not looking to be very full, so they nip them out. But to come back to your point, if they see flights, particularly on routes where there are high frequencies, several flights a day, for example, long haul, a route like London, New York would spring to mind, or a short haul route like London, Edinburgh, or London, Amsterdam, then they will plan ahead when there are few or maybe even no passengers booked and say, right, if fuel's at a premium in terms of availability, we will cancel these flights as early as possible to save fuel and offer less choices to passengers. And they're not normally allowed to do that without risking losing the landing slots they have at busy airports like Heathrow and Gatwick.
1: You've worked for a number of airlines, I know, in the past. I mean, how come our airlines supposedly at the moment do have enough supplies? Is it just because they've got enough stocked up to keep them going for a while?
7: Well, stocks are not normally held for, you know, much more than a few weeks ahead. And indeed, some airports get the fuel piped in directly from refineries. So it's just like turning on your tap for water supply or turning on a cooker for gas or a boiler at home. We just expect it to come through. So they're aware in their relationships with suppliers that they expect to get continuity in that for, you know, 1 or 2 months ahead. But it's not unusual to not know beyond that. Of course, as we know, with the Gulf region being a big source of supply and now that not being available, what has been going on quietly behind the scenes, but very, very much with intent, is to source supply from other places like parts of Africa and the USA. The USA has become a much bigger contributor to UK airlines and airports fuel supplies.
1: Is it not, though, just a matter of time before supplies do get tight, or indeed the cost of the supplies from elsewhere starts to rocket up? Because I'm not expecting you to predict what's happening in the war in Iran, but clearly at the moment there doesn't seem to be any sign of a breakthrough. And we know that there are literally hundreds of tankers that are blocked, unable to travel through the Strait of Hormuz. Isn't that inevitably going to have an impact sometime quite soon?
7: It could, it certainly could potentially have an impact, but coming back to, you know, what I've mentioned there about supplies from other places, I mean, it's a global market in jet fuel. And yes, the Gulf is perhaps the most convenient and well-established source in the UK and indeed most of Europe. But changes can be made and are being made. And as you say, we don't have any idea when hopefully there's going to be a breakthrough and this war comes to an end. There would still be a knock-on effect, certainly running into months because of what you said there, tankers backlogged in the Gulf, some damaged infrastructure in refining production in that region too. But if we can keep running some weeks ahead as we're doing now, and then we get to a winter period, I think the winter will look quite different. If it was a shortage then, it would be much easier with this potential flexibility that airlines will get on not being forced to fly slots. Then they can cancel more easily and really not affect passengers because volumes of travel, of course, are much less in the winter months.
1: The Green Party leader, Zach Polanski, is calling for private jets to be grounded in order to manage demand and prioritise supplies for commercial flights. Would that make much difference?
7: It would have to be quantified, and I don't have the actual figures to hand, but I don't think it would make a significant difference relative to the number of commercial flights that are operated. I think it's really more peripheral. I think it's far more important what we've been hearing today from the government about putting in place these contingency plans, having discussed with airlines, and now putting out a short consultation about this rule about airlines using slots. Landing and departure slots at airports, normally 80% of the time that they plan to operate. To give them flexibility on that is far more important and something that the airlines will value. And that will protect more people's planned travels than changing around private jet flights.
1: Well, how should travellers respond to this? I mean, if people have got flights booked for their summer holidays, or indeed they're thinking of trying to book something, are they better to do it well in advance or perhaps just wait until the last minute?
7: I certainly wouldn't recommend waiting. I mean, I've got a couple of summer holiday flights booked myself. I've got flights of a couple right as far out as October. So I would say do what I'm doing, which is obviously we're all keeping abreast of the news flow about the war itself, with fingers crossed that that comes to a more rapid than a late end, and ensure you're in contact with your airline, or if you've booked your ticket via a travel agent, make sure you're getting all the communication messages if there are any changes. But certainly I know from my industry, the airlines want to fly customers as planned, and so it's not in their interest to start cancelling flights and giving people doubts if they can maintain the full programme. And as I mentioned, we're here in May, we're on the cusp of the peak summer season, and at the moment there is optimism, there is calm, but there's not complacency, and it hand in hand with the government, everything is being done to ensure that customers can fly as planned and enjoy those holidays, which of course, everyone is looking forward to.
1: Well, let's hope so. 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
1: Now, the political arguments over the reaction and the response to the attack on two Jewish men in Golders Green show no sign of letting up. Speaking to Trevor Phillips on Sky today, the Green leader, Zach Polanski, has defended his decision to reshare a post on social media that criticised how the Golders Green knife attacker was arrested.
19: You can both recognise the bravery of officers who run towards incidents that most of us, including myself, would certainly want to run away from, and find the appropriate forum to say that no one, especially the police, should be above scrutiny. Reason why I've apologised is I accept that wasn't the appropriate forum. As a member of the London Assembly, a place I know you know well, the Police and Crime Committee would be an appropriate place, or indeed a meeting with the Commissioner, which I'm pleased I've reached out and he's now agreed to.
1: Well, Zach Polanski did apologise for that post, but he said he still has concerns about the way the arrest was carried out. Meanwhile, the Prime Minister, Sir Keir Starmer, has suggested there may be a case for banning some protests following calls for the suspension of the series of pro-Palestinian marches. He was speaking to BBC Radio 4.
20: Are you saying I want to police the language used on marches more toughly?
21: Yes, I think when you see, when you hear some of those chants, globalise the intifada, would be the one that I would pick out, then clearly there should be tougher action in relation to that. I think it's time to look across the board at protests and the cumulative effect. I think it's time for, I would say, some people protesting to just reflect on what the Jewish community is going through and the overall impact that this is having.
1: Well, today, the Tory leader Kemi Badenoch called on the Prime Minister to ban pro-Palestinian marches in the light of those attacks.
22: Enough is enough. It's time to put a moratorium on these marches. Of course, we believe in free speech. Of course, we believe in the right to protest. But these are no longer protests. They are now being used as a cover for anti-Semitic activity.
1: Well, David Maddox is political editor of The Independent. Good afternoon to you, David.
23: Good afternoon, Carol.
1: The arguments over the reactions to this still reverberating. Zach Polanski, of course, was criticised by pretty much all the other political party leaders after he reposted a tweet on X that was very critical of the way the police tackled the suspect. He sort of apologised, but now still defending his concerns.
0: I mean, it was a kind of non-apology apology, wasn't it? He apologised for doing it on X, but not for the sentiments that were being expressed. And, you know, I believe the Post was discussing the kind of potential mental illness or whatever of the alleged assailant. And, you know, but it's... I mean, he's right in a way, in the sense that, of course, the police need to be able to be scrutinised. But, of course, you know, these are really kind of very dangerous times. And, you know, political leaders like Zach Polanski really giving credence to this sort of post really kind of inflames things a lot further.
1: It was pretty unprecedented, wasn't it, for the head of the Metropolitan Police to actually write to Zach Polanski publicly, criticising him for appearing to be critical of the way his officers responded to that attack. Do you think that that is surprising, given the fact that we're so close to those vital elections on Thursday, which we'll talk about in a moment?
0: I think it's astonishing, actually. I mean, Mark Rowley has really kind of made a name for himself by being politically very careful in his language, in his actions. You know, he's really kind of treaded a thin line before and not got himself involved in political arguments. In fact, he's kind of tried to steer away from them as much as possible. So to really kind of go on the attack as he did and to use the language that he did was unprecedented and quite surprising, actually. I mean, it may well be that he felt it particularly keenly because Zach Polanski is, of course, a London Assembly member. You know, he's at the kind of heart of these things in terms of London politics. But, you know, as I think it perhaps reflects how inflamed the situation is getting, especially around anti-Semitism and, you know, the links to these marches, I'm afraid.
1: Yeah, and I want to come to those marches in a moment. But, I mean, the other real indication of just how strongly people feel about this was the reaction to the Prime Minister, Keir Starmer, when he went to Golders Green. And you got those chants, those heckling, didn't you? Keir Starmer, Jew harmer. It's quite extraordinary to have seen that on the streets, isn't it?
0: Yes, but again, you know, this reflects, you know, all the way back to the October the 7th attacks and the way things have kind of spiralled out of control since, I mean, you know, these protests we're talking about started not long after the actual attacks on Israel, let alone Israel sort of attacking Gaza and things. And there's been a kind of growing feeling, certainly amongst Jews, members of the Jewish community I've spoken to, that they've not had the political support, they've not had the police support, for that matter. I mean, Mark Rowley got booed and heckled as well. And it's, you know, and that actually the kind of blind eyes that have been turned to some of the activities have actually encouraged what's gone on and encouraged these attacks. Now, that may be over time. I thought the Prime Minister's address on Friday, that impromptu press conference he gave Friday afternoon, was actually quite brave and quite significant, you know, especially ahead of a local elections where his party could take a drubbing in London and, you know, was really taking on some of the kind of left-wing issues that, you know, Zach Polanski and the Greens, for example, are actually trying to maximise and use on Thursday.
1: Yeah, and I mean, this feeds into then what happens next. Many leaders of the Jewish community who I've been speaking to here on Times Radio have said that they think that those pro-Palestinian marches should not be taking place. They should certainly, there should be stronger restrictions on what people are chanting at those marches. The Prime Minister is now indicating that he could be persuaded to ban the pro-Palestinian marches, and Kemi Badenoch coming out today and saying that she would back such a move.
0: This has been on the agenda now for quite a while. I think it got close. We got close to a ban on the marches, actually, in the Rishi Sunak government. Suella Braverman, when she was Home Secretary, was certainly moving in that direction. And, you know, I've had it suggested to me that had she not been sacked, then she would have moved as Home Secretary to have them banned. But, of course, Labour at that point were very resistant to that idea. I think, to be fair on Keir Starmer, he was being genuinely shocked by the Golders Green attack and also the Heaton Square attack in Manchester. I think he sees, you know, intelligence that we don't see, data coming through that we don't see. And he can probably see the increase in anti-Semitism, increase in these threats. And, you know, I think we probably have, as Kemi said, reached a point of enough is enough. You know, we may have gone beyond that point, actually. And, you know, you have to ask the question, why do these marches have to happen so regularly? Why, you know, why are there, you know, we're spending millions of pounds policing them, by way of taxpayers. Why does this message need to be constantly pushed week in, week out? And, you know, globalise the intifada is one of the slogans, which, frankly, anti-Semitic slogans, which he is. But, you know, from a river to the sea is perhaps even worse. You know, we're talking about wiping out the State of Israel with that particular slogan. There's some real hard questions, I think, that the authorities need to ask themselves and about what they need to do.
1: Nonetheless, I mean, we should say that, I mean, the organisers of these march say that most of the people who go on them are actually peacefully protesting on behalf of the Palestinian people, of what's happening in Gaza, of the activities of the Israeli government, rather than being in any way anti-Jewish or anti-Semitic. And it was interesting to hear Zach Polanski saying that he thought it would be a mistake to ban those marches.
0: Yeah, and actually, to be fair on Zach Polanski, we have to remember that he is Jewish. You know, he does actually have anti-Semitic attacks on himself as well. You know, it's he's not talking about this issue from a kind of just a traditional left-wing perspective. He's talking about it from his own experience, and of course, it's wrong to conflate the State of Israel and, you know, serious questions over the war in Gaza and some of the activities there with all Jews. But unfortunately, as this has gone on, and, you know, and we're seeing with the, you know, the attacks, things like the Golders Green attack, the conflation is being made, and it's, you know, it is wrong. I mean, I think Kemi Badenoch put it very well this morning. It's very wrong that small primary school children go to school, Jewish primary school children go to school and have to be under armed guard for their own protection. I mean, that's not a society that we should be living in. And actually, the very question that the Prime Minister put to the country on Friday was, you know, as a society, we need to look at ourselves. We need to really kind of push back and remember what our values are.
1: Of course, as you mentioned, London is going to be one of the key battlegrounds in those local elections on Thursday. The Greens have got high hopes of actually taking control of quite a few councils from Labour, particularly some of those in East London and so on. Is this row going to feed into that, do you think?
0: I'm sure it is, actually, and that's why I think the Prime Minister was being quite brave politically on Friday by, you know, trying to do the right thing, because it may well come at a political cost. He may well have calculated the political cost is going to be so bad anyway that he may as well just get on with doing what he needs to do. You know, the fact is, lowish turnouts. There's probably going to be quite a protest vote. It seems, if the polls are to be believed and the, you know, the polling experts to be believed, that people are kind of turning to the two populist parties in particular as protest votes. And, you know, we're going to see big gains from both the Greens, particularly in London, but I would suggest in other parts, some urban parts of the country as well, and reform. I mean, actually, I'm speaking to you from Barking and Dagenham in East London, and, you know, reform are the main challenge here, and as they are in some of the counties, the traditional counties and things. It's going to be a fairly brutal kind of experience for Labour and actually for the Tories as well.
1: And it's a big question. We don't have a huge amount of time left, David, but if they are as brutal, if they are as bad for Labour as the polls suggest, we've got all this talk of various different potential candidates circling. Angela Rayner, of course, Wes Streeting, perhaps Andy Burnham, who may find a way back to Parliament. The Prime Minister's been insisting he's going to stay and fight, whatever happens. Do you think he's going to stick to that pledge?
0: I mean, that seems to be the question beyond all questions in British politics at the moment. I mean, my view is that the Prime Minister's in a really precarious position. The Peter Mandelson scandal has kind of shot his integrity and is kind of judged for people's views of his personal judgment. He lost his authority over welfare last year, and Labour MPs are going to have to make a decision. I think it looks to me as though it's really either Angela Rayner or Wes Streeting. It's a choice between those two. But, you know, it's so difficult for Labour to change leader. They're not like the Tories. They don't have these nice, easy mechanisms to kick people out. But, you know, Keir Starmer, despite everything, could hold on. But my view is if he holds on beyond these May elections, if they're as bad as everybody's projecting, then he's probably going to lead them to the next party, because Labour, it will mean Labour just can't work out how he can change leader.
1: David Maddox, political editor of The Independent. Thank you so much for joining us this afternoon.
0: It's a pleasure.
1: Several of you getting in touch, all of you actually, all of the messages so far about Zach Polanski one way or another. Dennis says that he's totally out of touch with reality. People who own or use private jets are those who pay millions in taxes, money the irresponsible Greens think grows on trees. And Cole says, Polanski, the extortionist of women in the past is one that needs scrutinising, not the police. Do keep your thoughts coming into us all the usual ways. Coming up, we are going to be looking at President Trump's comments that he could withdraw a lot more than 5,000 US troops from Germany. What would that mean for NATO? All that and more coming up after the latest news from Ellie J.
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4: Thanks, Carol. Good afternoon. The government has been setting out plans to protect summer holidays from disruption after concerns about a shortage of jet fuel due to the ongoing war in the Middle East. Under the plans, airlines could group people who've booked separate flights onto the same planes to avoid empty seats. The leader of the Green Party, Zach Polanski, has called for private jets to be grounded to help ease the impact of the jet fuel crisis on the British public. Polanski says the government should ban non-essential private jet travel and joined calls from MEPs who've asked the European Commission to extend a temporary ban across the EU. Police have been giving updates after two people died in an explosion at a house in Bristol. Here's Avon and Somerset Superintendent Matt Ebbs.
5: A woman and a man have died at the address, and we're treating the explosion as suspicious. Their families have been updated and are being supported by specially trained officers, and our thoughts are very much with them. Three people, a man, a woman and a child, were taken to hospital to be treated for minor injuries.
4: Officers say whilst they are treating the explosion as suspicious, it's not terror-related, and that a precautionary cordon will be in place until this evening at least. And Sir Alex Ferguson was taken to hospital before Manchester United's game against Liverpool after feeling unwell. The 84-year-old former United boss was at Old Trafford when he started feeling unwell around 2 hours before kickoff. It's understood he was attended by medical staff in the tunnel before being taken to hospital as a precaution. And for a news bulletin when you want it, search for the Times News Briefing on any podcast platform.
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10: Now, President Donald Trump has said the withdrawal of US troops from Germany could be much larger than the 5,000 which has been confirmed by the Pentagon. President Trump was speaking to a reporter in Florida yesterday.
23: Why is the US removing troops from Germany?
24: We're going to cut way down, and we're cutting a lot further than 5,000. Thank you very much.
10: Well, those decisions follow comments from the German Chancellor Friedrich Merz, who said the US was being humiliated in its war with Iran. NATO has said it's working with the United States to understand the details of the Pentagon's decision to pull troops out of Germany. Jim Townsend is a former US Deputy Secretary of Defense for Europe and NATO and joins us now. Good afternoon to you, Jim. Good morning, I believe, where you are.
25: And good morning to you.
10: What do you make of this decision to pull 5,000 US troops out of Germany? Is it significant, do you think?
25: Well, it is significant in and of itself, and it sounds like the president is talking about moving more forces. But in terms of the 5,000, it's significant because both of these units are combat units. They're rotational, at least as far as I can tell. In other words, they go in for 9 months. They're deployed there, they do exercises and training, and then they rotate out and back to the U.S., and then another unit goes in to fill in behind them. And these rotational units were put in by President Biden after the 22 invasion to send a signal to the Russians that we were going to defend NATO and that he had better not think about attacking another NATO country. And so he sent these combat units. One of those units is a missile unit. It's a long-range artillery, cruise missiles, this type of thing, which is a pretty important unit when it comes to long-range strike, as it's called. And so the units themselves are important, and the symbolism is important too, because not just in terms of punishing an ally, which is absolutely wrong, and particularly Germany, that's doing so much to rebuild their military, but signaling to Putin that the forces that we put in because of their invasion in 2022 are now being withdrawn. So this 5,000, this down payment, if you will, this 5,000 is significant both in terms of our relationship with Merz and Germany and also as a signal to Putin.
10: Well, lots to unpick there. First of all, do you think this is just about President Trump being really annoyed with Chancellor Merz, who, amongst other things recently, has said he's being humiliated in the war with Iran? Or do you think this is tied in to his wider signals about the fact that he's not happy with NATO?
25: I think it's probably both. And I think there might be a Russia angle here, too, where, you know, this has been in the wind here that certainly, this is such good news for Putin. If there were some telephone conversations between Putin and Trump, he might have given Putin a heads up that we're going to do this. I'm hoping Trump asked for something in return from the Russians. But I think it's all of those. You know, he came out and said that he wanted to punish allies because they weren't with him when it came to Iran. He is unhappy with NATO in a mistaken way. This, you know, the idea that NATO as an organization would follow him into Iran, that's just not how NATO works. So he's unhappy with NATO wrongly. And for Germany, you know, he has always talked about moving troops out of Germany. In this first term, he did a larger number than just 5,000. And then he's picked it up again in his second term. And there, it's almost like he was looking for an excuse. And it could have been, on its face, what Merz said isn't such a huge deal. But it could have been the proverbial straw that broke the camel's back, if you will. And it could have been that the Secretary of Defense, who was always willing to make Trump happy, went up to him and said, look, we can just stop these two rotational units from going into Germany. So we don't have to have a big pulling people out of the deployments, out of camps and out of bases we have there. We'll just stop these two rotational deployments, and that'll give you 5,000 to show Mertz how angry you are. And maybe the president took him up on it.
10: And when you look at this, I mean, Germany, those U.S. troops there, there are still going to be around 30,000 or so. But the whole point is that those are troops that are there ready to be deployed against the Russian threat. I mean, do you think that there is now a need for other NATO countries, NATO allies, many of which are already pretty overstretched, to put in their own troops in order to provide reassurance, not least to Ukraine?
25: Well, and that's why NATO is saying we need more information on this. My understanding is NATO was surprised. I don't think necessarily they were surprised that the U.S. was going to move forces around, because we've been hinting that for a long time. But I think I'm not sure how much of a heads up they got. And then suddenly they've got a gap that's going to have to fill in the war plan, if you will, because those forces that were rotating in, they had a role to play in the war plan. They were going to there was a specific area they needed to cover. So if they're not going to be rotating in anymore, the gap has got to be filled. It's got to be filled by Europeans. And like you said, everyone is stretched, which again shows why nations need to start to continue the spending more money on defense, rearming, bringing in more troops, because suddenly the United States is looking like it's stepping away. And so not only is there a threat from Russia that the alliance has got to defend against in the coming years, but you have the leader of the alliance stepping back and surprising everyone with these announcements. So it is really, it's putting the pressure on Europe to get ready to fill gaps.
10: Yeah, because, I mean, it comes against the backdrop, doesn't it? Whereas the US is no longer providing the financial support that it was under Joe Biden's presidency. It is still supplying the weapons, but they are having to be bought by other allies of Ukraine to supply to the Ukrainian. And is there this sense of the Trump administration just really tiring of the commitment to Ukraine?
25: Well, that's exactly right. In fact, we're hearing now from J.D. Vance as well as from Secretary Hegseth how proud they are that they're not having to provide assistance to Ukraine. I mean, it's an amazing turnaround for the United States since 2014, frankly, where we had been supporting Ukraine and full-throated support coming out of Biden and also out of a lot of Republicans, by the way, on Capitol Hill. But you're absolutely right. We are we're stepping away from this support for Ukraine in terms of finance and in terms of providing arms. And the important point too is that even though allies are able to buy equipment from the United States to give to Ukraine, the deliveries aren't happening because the industry here in the U.S. can't pump it out quickly enough. And we have now turned to prioritizing U.S. requirements and telling our allies, whether it's for Ukraine or for their own rearmament, that deliveries aren't going to happen anytime soon. So it's left a lot of people in the lurch, Ukraine as well as European allies.
10: And just finally, I mean, there's no sense either, is there, of any effort continuing to try to find an end to the war in Ukraine. People like Steve Witkoff and Jared Kushner seem to be preoccupied with trying to find a solution to the war in Iran. Ever since we had President Trump's very high profile meeting with President Putin, nothing has come from that. It just seems that, is there a sense there, do you think, Jim, that the Trump administration is washing its hands even of that whole process, just allowing the war to continue?
25: Well, you know, whether they're doing it on purpose or not, that's the effect that Iran is having in terms of the priorities of the administration. They are focused on this war with Iran and how to get out of it. The two negotiators have only limited bandwidth. They can handle only so many crises at a time. They're new to the art of diplomacy in terms of these kinds of deals. This is not real estate in Manhattan. And so they are having to go from pillar to post in terms of the kinds of negotiations they are doing. And so they don't have the bandwidth. There's not enough attention in the administration on Ukraine. Instead, it's fully on Iran. And that means that Putin and Zelensky are now nose to nose. It's just them. And I think one more point, if I can make it, is that Ukraine has really begun to put the Russians in a bad place militarily on the battlefield. Over the past couple of months, particularly, the Russians have not made many advances at all. They've been stymied by a lot of what Ukraine has done militarily with drones and this kind of thing. So I don't think the Ukrainians are in a place now where they're going to start making concessions to the Russians.
10: Okay.
25: So even if they were at the table right now, these negotiations, they'd be pretty tough to bring to a conclusion.
10: Jim Townsend, former U.S. Deputy Secretary of Defense for Europe and NATO under President Biden. Really good to speak to you. Thanks so much, Jim.
25: You're welcome.
10: One of our listeners got in touch, say if Trump invites Putin to the G7, G20 meetings in the US, other countries should decline attending. Do keep your thoughts coming into us all the usual ways. Coming up, small boat crossings coming across the channel are down 42% this year. Why isn't Labour seizing on some rare good news? More on that next. 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
10: Now, the number of people coming across the channel in small boats to the UK has fallen by 42% compared to last year. 6,400 crossings have taken place this year so far, and the Times reports that police action to intercept boat parts across Europe has forced smugglers to use less powerful motors that struggle to move the often packed dinghies out across the channel. So this seems to be some positive news for Labour. Why aren't they making more noise about it? John Vine is a former UK chief borders and immigration inspector and joins us now. Good afternoon to you, John.
15: Hi, Carol.
10: What do you make of these figures? A 42% on fall on last year?
15: Yes, well, I think on the face of it, they're good news. And as you said, the government really should be lauding it a little bit. But I suppose they're very cautious about, you know, being too optimistic. These figures can fluctuate wildly month on month. And a lot depends on the weather, as well as actions that the government are taking. And so whilst it's good news, I mean, I'd want to know whether the government has analysed the actual reasons for this accurately. I mean, whilst there may be a fall in the number of people travelling by boat across the channel, Remember, there are other forms of illegal migration as well. There are migrants who are found in the backs of lorries and use other more traditional methods to get to the UK. But on the face of it, if some of the measures that the government have actually introduced in cooperation with other countries are working, then we need to know what is being most effective. And obviously, that needs to be built on in other ways.
10: Yeah, and we know that the Home Secretary, Shabana Mahmood, recently signed another deal with the French. We've got more actions to try to stop migrants leaving the French coast. Do you think those appear to be proving effective?
15: Well, there's been so many announcements of so many initiatives. I think we have to be careful about attributing success to the things that we know, we've got evidence, are working. So, for example, the one in, one out scheme is still penny numbers. That won't be providing a deterrent. The change in the practice of the French police in wading into waters and stopping boats, that really hasn't been used as a widespread tactic yet because of resistance from the French police union. We know that the law change with the Germans to stop the to make it illegal to provide boat parts and engines, that probably is having an effect in actually reducing or making it more difficult to get to the supply of kit to the crime groups to get people across. But today, two people have lost their lives in the Channel. So we know that there's still high risk for those people willing to cross in this way. We also know that there's been much more use of launches from the Belgian coast, which again means a longer journey for migrants to actually get from the Belgian coast over to the UK. So, you know, what criminals will do is will adapt and change their tactics to try and evade the success that perhaps the British and French authorities are having.
10: Yeah, and when we look at the story in the Times, it does suggest that perhaps this effort of, as Keir Starmer always puts it, to smash the gangs, to tackle those that are involved further back in this process, in this industry of supplying boats and engines and so on, that tackling that could be something that's making a difference here.
15: Yes, it could be. It could be. But the fundamentals of this of this issue are that there is demand. And whilst when there's demand, there'll be supply. And there's still no real deterrent to the demand. What we've seen is potentially effective enforcement action to stem the flow of migrants and stem the ability of criminals to actually meet that demand. One of the things I think they should be looking at now is that there are, and this used to happen many years ago in the about 2018 when people started crossing this way. The French used to close down the camps in northern France. We've got large encampments in northern France on the beaches and in the in the dunes behind the beaches and woodland nearby. And these camps provide a rendezvous point for people who are being brought together by criminals to cross.

0: 5. And a Sunday Times investigation has found that Prince William pays up to £7 million a year in income tax, putting him in the top 0.002% of taxpayers in the UK. Most of his income derives from the more than £20 million a year he receives from the Duchy of Cornwall, a private estate of land worth about £1.1 billion. Also in the Sunday Times today, it's been revealed that Andrew Mountbatten Windsor first met Peter Mandelson at a lunch organised by the National Society for the Prevention of Cruelty to Children in 1999. Later in the year, they were photographed in bathrobes beside Jeffrey Epstein at a mansion on Martha's Vineyard. Let's talk to Dickie Arbiter, Queen Elizabeth II's former press secretary. Good afternoon to you, Dickie.
1: Good afternoon, Carol.
0: So Prince William is paying a pretty big whack of tax, £7 million in income tax. He's not strictly liable for this. Is this something he's doing voluntarily?
1: It is something he's doing voluntarily, and it's not unusual. The last time the King was Prince of Wales and Duke of Cornwall, which was in the year, the 21-22, he paid something like £5.9 million income tax. So it's gone up a bit because the organisation, the Duchy of Cornwall, is obviously doing a lot more business and getting a lot more revenue. So we shouldn't be surprised at the amount of tax William is paying. And all we can say is, well, good on him for paying the tax.
0: He is, though, we understand, still making some pretty big sums from the land which the Duchy of Cornwall has and is leased to public bodies.
1: I don't think we should be surprised at that. You know, any organisation leasing land to public bodies is going to charge the going rate for rent. And it's been going on for years. It doesn't matter whether it's the Duchy of Cornwall, the Duchy of Lancaster, or even the government leasing out land, or even the London councils, they're going to ask the going rate for money. And let's not sort of quibble about these little things. Yes, they are leasing out land. They were used by these organisations. And until such time, these organisations, whether it's the military, whether it's the prison service, sort of walk away completely, they will continue to be paying rent.
0: Let me talk about this other story in the Sunday Times today. The sort of terrible irony of the fact that Andrew Mountbatten Windsor and Peter Mandelson met at an NSPCC event is really pretty extraordinary, despite all the really jaw-dropping revelations that we've had from the Epstein files. What do you make of this one, Dickie?
1: Well, you know, it all happened in a day when there wasn't much use of the internet. Today, you want to find something out, you type it in on the keyboard, and up it comes on Google. In 1999, the internet was sort of just beginning to take off. Not everybody had it. It was a lunch. The former Duke of York, Andrew Mountbatten Windsor, he was chairman of the fundraising committee for the NSPCC. It was their full stop campaign. He was their royal patron from 1999 to 2009. And it was obviously a perfectly legitimate lunch, but we didn't have information at our fingertips then. And had we had that sort of information, he wouldn't have been in that position with the NSPCC.
0: It is fascinating, isn't it, the extent to which we learn in the Sunday Times today. Peter Mandelson, back in the day, of course, when he was a pretty important figure in the Labour government, just through Andrew, Prince Andrew as he was then, got to know members of the royal family, including the current King Charles, who was then, of course, himself Prince of Wales.
1: Yeah, well, Mandelson is one of those people that I would call oleaginous. He'd join anything in order to get to meet the right people, and he did just that. He knew that being part of the NSPCC's full stop campaign, through Andrew, he would get to meet the rest of the royal family, because Andrew was like that. If somebody was reasonably important, and Mandelson, I'm not sure at the time, 99, whether he was a minister or not, he kept on getting jobs and then getting fired because he had his fingers in the till. He would try any means to get to the right people. He was somebody who was once an arch Republican, and all of a sudden, he

0: he's siding up to the royals. So one shouldn't be surprised about the way Mandelson operated.
1: Just finally, as someone who has been on so many royal tours, royal visits, King Charles in the United States, I mean, it's been widely seen as a bit of a tour de force. What did you make of his trip, his speech, and the way that he dealt with President Trump?
0: Yeah, well, it reminds me of a battle that Julius Caesar won in Turkey in 46 BC, where he was reputed to have said, "Veni, vidi, vici," I came, I saw, I conquered. And I think one can say that about the king, that he came, he saw, and he conquered. He had President Trump eating out of his hands, but then President Trump is a bit of an Anglophile. He likes the royal family. His mother loved the royal family, and her lovers rubbed off on him. It couldn't go wrong. It couldn't have gone better. And I hope that what has happened between the king and President Trump will go some of the way to healing the rift between Starmer and Trump, because the king went there as head of state, invited by a head of state. This is head of government to head of government, and that's where the repair's got to come. Charles has smoothed the way. It's now up to the politicians to kick all the animosity into touch and get down to proper business.
1: Dickie Arbiter, former press secretary to the late Queen Elizabeth. Really good to have you with us. Thank you so much.
0: Thanks,
1: for
0: Carol.
1: Joining us. Now, do stay with us here on Times Radio. Coming up, it's going to be time for my political panel this Saturday. Lots to discuss. Stay with us here on Times Radio for that.

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1: It's 5 o'clock. I'm Carol Walker on Times Radio's Weekend Drive. A very good evening to you. Coming up, our Sunday afternoon political panel with the Labour MP Dr. Peter Prinsley, the Conservative MP Mims Davis, and Baroness Jenny Jones from the Greens. That's after the latest news from Ellie Jay.
2: Thanks, Carol. Good afternoon. The leader of the Green Party, Zach Polansky, has called for private jets to be grounded to help ease the impact of the jet fuel crisis on the British public. The government has drawn up contingency plans that will allow airlines to cancel or combine flights in advance to conserve aviation fuel and minimise travel disruption over the busy summer holiday period. John Strickland, the director of JLS Consulting, an aviation consultancy firm, told Times Radio that airlines are ready to deal with the situation.
3: Airlines are progressively moving into the summer flying period now more optimistically. I mean, it is a topic on which they can't be complacent, but they are expecting so far, looking two or three months ahead, to be able to operate their normal full flight schedules. Of course, they want to do it because that's when they make their money. That's when we as travellers want to go.
2: Police have been giving updates after two people died in an explosion at a house in Bristol. Superintendent Matt Ebbs spoke to media.
4: A major incident was declared and emergency services, as well as Bristol City Council, have been following well-rehearsed plans in response. While our inquiries remain at an early stage, at this point we're not looking for anyone else in connection with this incident. It is also important to confirm we are not treating this as a suspected terrorism incident.
2: Officers say that a precautionary cordon will be in place until this evening at least. Sir Alex Ferguson was taken to hospital before Manchester United's game against Liverpool after feeling unwell around 2 hours before kickoff. It's understood that the 84-year-old former United boss was attended to by medical staff in the tunnel at Old Trafford before being taken to hospital as a precaution. Former Royal Marines and veterans of the Parachute Regiment have been hired to protect synagogues and Jewish schools. Jewish charity, the Community Security Trust, is using a private contractor whose staff are mainly drawn from the armed forces. Patrols have been happening in North London and in Manchester. There is heightened awareness after two Jewish men were stabbed in Golders Green. Jonathan Goldstein, a former chair of the Jewish Leadership Council, has told Times Radio this current period is unprecedented.
5: The Jews have been in Britain since Oliver Cromwell let them back in the 1650s. We've had over 370 years almost of blessed life in this country. And this is the first time that the Jewish community in this way is saying, hello, do we have a future here? So I think we're looking to the government for in two areas. We're looking at prevention and we're looking at cure.
2: Ukraine's president thanked the king for what he says were strong words during His Majesty's state visit to America last week. Volodymyr Zelensky's met Sir Keir Starmer in Armenia. They're attending a European summit established in 2022 after Russia's invasion of Ukraine to discuss security ties. And for a news bulletin when you want it, search for the Times News Briefing on any podcast platform.
1: 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This is Times Radio. A very good afternoon. Great to have you with us. Carol Walker here in for Ayesha Hazarika on Times Radio's Weekend Drive. The Conservative leader Kemi Badenoch has said pro-Palestinian marches should be banned amidst heightened concerns over anti-Semitism after the Golders Green attack. Well, joining me to discuss the political response to the attacks and the big elections coming up in England, Scotland and Wales on Thursday, I'm delighted to be joined by Dr. Peter Prinsley, who is the Labour MP for Bury St Edmunds and Stowmarket and member of the Home Affairs Select Committee. Good afternoon to you, Peter.
6: Good afternoon, Carol. Lovely to see you. Yes.
1: Jenny Jones, Baroness Jones, is a life peer for the Green Party. Good afternoon to you, Baroness Jones.
7: Please, I'm not the only person not in the studio. That's a relief.
1: No, I'm afraid I don't have anybody in the studio, but you're all with me in spirit and down the line. And in a moment, we will be joined by Mims Davis, who is the Conservative MP for East Grinstead and Uckfield. Well, the leader of the Green Party, Zach Polanski, has said people in public service should not be above scrutiny after he apologised for sharing a critical social media post on the police response to the Golders Green attack. Speaking to the BBC, Zach Polanski defended his public criticism of the police reaction.
8: I was very concerned by what I saw, and I remain concerned. The reason why I've apologised is because I accept that X or social media is not the appropriate forum to have that concern. I think it's important to say that officers are incredibly brave when they run towards situations that most of us, including myself, will want to run away from. I also accept, as an elected member of the London Assembly, and in fact as a Police and Crime Committee, that it's important that everyone who works in public service, including people who are being brave, should not be above scrutiny.
1: Well, the Prime Minister, Keir Starmer, has suggested there could be a case for banning some protests after calls for the suspension of pro-Palestinian marches. He was speaking to BBC Radio 4.
9: Are you saying I want to police the language used on marches more toughly?
10: Yes. I think when you see, when you hear some of those chants, globalise the intifada, would be the one that I would pick out, then clearly there should be tougher action in relation to that. I think it's time look across the board at protests and the cumulative effect. I think it's time for, I would say, some people protesting to just reflect on what the Jewish community is going through and the overall impact that this is having.
1: Well, today, the Conservative leader, Kemi Badenoch, said the Prime Minister should ban those pro-Palestinian marches in the light of the Golders Green attacks.
11: Enough is enough. It's time to put a moratorium on these marches. Of course, we believe in free speech. Of course, we believe in the right to protest. But these are no longer protests. They are now being used as a cover for anti-Semitic activity.
1: Well, let's talk first to Dr. Peter Prinsley. I believe you are Jewish. I mean, do you think that on this, perhaps the Tory leader Kemi Badenoch is right and those pro-Palestinian marches should be banned?
6: Look, I've got quite a lot of sympathy with what Kemi Badenoch had to say. I listened to her this morning on the Laura Koonsberg programme, and I can understand exactly where she's coming from on this. These marches, which have now been going on, you know, ever since the October the 7th attacks in Israel, have developed into something which is quite intimidatory to the Jewish people. And, you know, it's sadly unsurprising that we've seen this absolute upsurge in anti-Semitism. And I don't think it's disconnected with the stuff which has been going on our streets. I'd just like to correct something that somebody said in the previous interview, just before the news. I think somebody had said that there'd been Jews in this country since the time of Oliver Cromwell. In fact, Jews came to this country with William the Conqueror and were here for hundreds of years until they were expelled by King Edward I in 1290. So, you know, there have been Jews in England for 1,000 years. And the idea that we're now in a situation where so many of us are beginning to feel unsafe and intimidated is really an outrage.
1: Oh, well, thanks for the history correction there, Peter. Mims Davis, Conservative MP for East Grinstead and Uckfield, has now joined us. Good afternoon to you, Mims.
12: Hello, Carol.
1: We were hearing there from Kemi Badenoch. It's not a very conservative thing to do, is it, to ban marches?
12: Well, I think what Kemi said today in newspapers and on interviews is building on what she's been saying rightly over these last few weeks. And certainly it chimes with how many people feel that these are hate marches, that people feel unsafe, and that we need to be getting to the root cause of what is bringing this tide of hate into our communities. Jewish communities want more than warm words. They want real action and a firm, concrete plan from Peter's government to deal with this. And I'd be very interested in what he thinks will make the difference, because this is what Kemi's saying today, a complete change of mindset in terms of how we deal with this, how the authorities deal with it, that we treat it as a national emergency, 1,000 years of living in harmony. Why on earth is this particular community under such threat? It's absolutely boggles the mind. And I'm thinking of all my Jewish friends in these communities who simply should not be living with this. My team and I joined the Hanukkah event outside Parliament. And I've got to say, looking back to support our Jewish friends at a time of, once again, them feeling extremely unsafe in the wake of the Australian attacks. And I had never felt so unsafe close to Parliament. There was a real air of fear and worry. And that is what our Jewish communities and friends are living with every single day.
1: Well, Baroness Jones, Jenny Jones, I mean, you used to be on the London Assembly. Do you think there is a problem with these pro-Palestinian marches? Of course, the organisers say that they are there to peacefully protest against what is happening in Gaza, against Israel's involvement in the war in Iran.
7: This government is doing exactly what previous Conservative government did, and that is they keep trying to ban things they don't like, and that is not a really healthy way forward in a democracy. Now, these marches are already closely policed, and the police do pick out from the crowd people who are displaying racist or anti-Semitic tropes in any way. And there are very few arrests, in fact. So it is not the whole march that's doing this. And you've got to remember there's a lot of anger here in Britain about the illegal war in Iran. And that is something that both the United States and Israel could stop now. And those protests are about that. They are about the persecution of the Palestinian people, which I personally have seen firsthand in a very minor way. And you must not conflate the whole march with anti-Semitism. That would be clearly wrong. Being angry with Israel and the states is fair enough when they are not just dragging all the countries in the Middle East into their war, but also dragging us into all sorts of situations that we have not planned for.
1: But Jenny, what about the views of Jewish people? And we've heard from many of them over the last few days who say that they feel threatened by these marches. They feel that the sentiments that are expressed on those marches, the scale of them, the fact that they often go pretty close to Jewish areas in London, that they feel threatened and in many cases won't go anywhere near central London on a day when a march is taking place. Surely a member of the Jewish community shouldn't have to feel like that, should they?
7: I get messages almost daily from Jewish friends who send me various things about this. So I'm sort of up on what's going on. But quite honestly, you can't ban a whole march. There are already laws, in fact, put in place by this Labour government saying that there can't be marches close to places of worship. Now, that would include synagogues, obviously. And what's happening at the moment with the rise of anti-Semitism, it's absolutely horrific. And I do want to send my sympathy to the Jewish community, to Jewish families who are frightened to go out on the streets. That is no way to run a country. But the rise of anti-Semitism is, as has been pointed out already, extremely unusual. And I think that there are all sorts of reasons for it. And the marches are perhaps a tiny part, but as I say, the police them and really ought to be picking out from the march anybody who is displaying racist or anti-Semitic literature, shouting, placards, whatever.
1: Peter Prinsley, I mean, Jenny Jones has a point, doesn't she? Surely people should be allowed to express their views about what Israel is doing, about what is happening to the people of Gaza, about the war in Iran if they wish to. And if there is a problem with a small minority who are making racist comments, well, then surely the police already have the powers to deal with that.
6: Look, I don't have a problem with people wishing to protest lawfully in this country. It's obviously an absolute right to do that. But I just ask people to consider a bit more carefully. Why is it that the synagogues and schools that are for the Jewish people in this country have to be like fortresses? How would we feel if this were the case around the churches and the church schools? You know, the idea that that the Jewish people in this country are somehow responsible for the activities of the elected Israeli government. It's like saying that, you know, if the Chinese government were behaving in a way that we didn't approve of, and we'd started to vilify Chinese citizens of this country, or if the Vatican was doing something that we didn't approve of, we started to vilify Catholics. You know, I think there should be protests. I'd like to see some protests in support of the Jewish population of this country, and something to express the absolute outrage at this massive upsurge in anti-Semitism. There's an orchestrated campaign of anti-Semitism, particularly in northwest London, which is a complete disgrace. And I, you know, have a good deal of sympathy with what Kemi Badenoch had to say this morning about exactly this.
1: So many of our listeners are getting in touch. Deborah says to Jenny Jones, no, she says the marches are threatening, and she says they are fostering anti-Semitic sentiment. And she says the reasons there are so few arrests is because the police have not been doing their job. Alan says, if we ban Palestine marches as Jewish people feel unsafe, would the politicians agree to ban far-right marches who make ethnic minorities and gay people feel threatened? Where do we stop? Vanessa says, what about the anti-Zionism? Some Jewish people believe in a Jewish state and they are being targeted. I mean, Mims, just banning these marches, is that really the answer?
12: I think, as Peter said, there is, you know, I think what did Jenny say, perhaps a tiny part of people to worry about within this group. I think if you shouldn't be having anything that's targeting any part of the population, as some of your listeners said, we have a right to offend, of course, and free speech. But if we were targeting, as Peter said, black people or Muslims, this would not be acceptable. And Jewish people are saying and feeling, and we're seeing direct violence and threat, and it's just another suspected anti-Semitic attack on our streets. So we have to see what is the cause of this. We have to be firm, and we have to have a concrete plan to deal with it. And our Jewish communities want more than just warm words. They want this to be treated as an emergency by this government and the authorities. And we need to have a real strategy for response. And there are ways of, you know, not having people marching, you know, close to particular areas, as Peter said. Why does that need to happen? If you want to make your point, it's perfectly possible to come and stand outside Parliament and exercise your right to free speech. But where we have had anti-Semitic rhetoric becoming normalised, being chanted by some politicians, including some leading Green Party members, frankly, we should be cracking down on it. It's not about cracking down on free speech as a whole. This is about reacting to the fact that one of our areas of the community needs to be heard, that they are living in fear because of the actions of others.
1: Jenny Jones, I wanted to ask you about what your leader, Zach Polanski, has been saying today, because he said people in public service should not be above scrutiny. He has apologised for sharing this social media post, which was very critical of the way the police responded when they were tackling the suspect in the Golders Green attack. And Polanski said today that he still had concerns about the way the police responded, and he still had concerns about the way the Metropolitan Police Commissioner, Sir Mark Rowley, publicly raised his concerns in a letter to him. Do you think that he is right to justify his reaction to the police dealing with that incident?
7: I sat on the London's the Met Police Authority for its long 12 years of existence. And I can tell you, we raised a lot of queries about police behaviour because sometimes it goes too far.
1: And do you think it did go too far in this case, despite the fact that there was a knife attack on two Jewish people?
7: It was two Jewish people and a Muslim person, I think. We really ought not to forget that racism is racism, whoever it's perpetrated against, and it is totally unacceptable. And I would say the police commissioner did something very politically in writing a public letter. And next time I see him, I will mention it. But what we have to be sure of is that we first of all, we have a solution to this anti-racism, which, of course, the government could help us with. They, for example, could make it clear that criticism of Israel and everything the Israeli government is doing towards the Palestinian state and the people themselves is wrong. And that is not to be conflated with anger or actions against the Jewish population. And the government is not making that clear. We have been dragged into this war. Starmer has allowed our bases to be used.
1: Well, Keir Starmer has made it clear he's not going to be dragged into the war. I want to just bring you back, though,
7: well,
1: to what I just wanted
7: though.
1: To. I just wanted to be clear what you think of Zach Polanski saying that he still has concerns over the police response to the attack in Golders Green and concerns about the way the Met Police Commissioner responded. Do you think he's right to be worried about the way the police reacted, despite the fact that there was a man there with a knife who had attacked two people?
7: We are right to be concerned. We have to keep the police under scrutiny. They have huge powers. They act in some very dangerous situations. They're very brave. But we have to make sure that they are doing what they are allowed to do, what is legal to do. So, yes, of course we have to hold them to account. That's part of being politicians. And there is no point, really, in saying, oh, the police can do what they like and we won't question it. That is totally wrong. And I'm surprised if anybody suggests it.
1: Well, I think what the point that people have been making who have defended the police action is that this was a very dangerous situation. The man was armed with a knife. He had already attacked two people. Those officers didn't know whether, for example, there were any further weapons in his rucksack, in his hand, and they weren't able to see that. And so they had to react in the way that they did. Do you not accept that?
7: You are now supposing what was going on. We don't know exactly what was going on.
1: Well, we do know that he'd attacked, that the suspect had attacked two people.
7: We do know that the police
1: were not armed.
7: I do. Well, they had tasers. All police officers carry tasers. You keep asking me the same question and I'm going to keep giving you the same answer. The fact is the police are not above the law. I don't know exactly what happened. I will, of course, follow this through because on the police in Parliament, we do have a policing body that we can ask questions to. So you can ask me that question as much as you like, but I will always say the police have to be held to account. And I'm really glad they went in there and they disarmed the man and they did right in tackling it. They were very brave. But you can't just say they can do whatever they like and not be held to account.
1: Dr. Peter Prinsley, that's correct, isn't it? And we've got to be clear that the police are responding proportionately.
13: The police have to respond proportionately. But the attitude of Mr. Polanski is an absolute disgrace. The idea that he would criticise brave police officers who were disarming an armed man who may well have had an explosive device about him, this is absolutely a matter for the police to decide at that very moment. And I think the question you asked was it appropriate for Mr. Polanski to say this and retweet these things on social media? The answer is it wasn't. Now, why does he think that the Metropolitan Police Commissioner took the very, very unusual step of making a public letter criticising what Polanski had said? You know, at a time of heightened public tension, at a time when the Jewish community are feeling threatened, the idea that the leader of a political party would start criticising the police before appraising himself of the facts makes me feel that the man is simply not fit to be the leader of a political party. This
1: Mims
13: is not,
1: Davis,
13: a,
1: do you think
13: not a man who should be in public life in this way.
1: Mims Davis, do you think Zach Polanski was right to say that we have to hold our police to account, we have to ensure that they respond proportionately?
12: Very hard not to agree with Peter there, absolutely. Of course the police should be held to account in terms of proportionality, but just to correct Jenny, not all police officers carry tasers. And we can't have it both ways. We can't have the right to criticise the police and hold them to account. But if the police want to point out that operationally they've had to make decisions around a live incident, then frankly, they can write an open letter to point out the situation those officers were in. Look, the Green Party ultimately is importing all of the people who seem to have left the Labour Party. We've got two Green Council candidates who've been arrested for their views. And Zach Polanski has apologised for the retweet. What is in question is he's sorry about not having that conversation behind closed doors, because that is something which, in terms of proportionality, may have been legitimate, but not when you've got a whole community who are living in fear. You've got officers running into harm and doing what they need to do to apprehend that man who still had a knife in his hand, and people did not know what was on his person beyond that. So if you are going to call it out on Twitter, guess what? You're going to get called right back there. And if you're a leader of a so-called mainstream political party, then you need to be held to account if you're going to hold other people to that too.
1: Mims Davis, Peter Prinsley, Jenny Jones, do stay with us. Lots more to discuss. 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
1: So many of our listeners getting in touch on this discussion we've been having. One of them says the Prime Minister of Israel and his party used the phrase from the river to the sea. I think the context of this is all important. Alan and several others have got in touch to point out that the word is anti-Semitic, not anti-Semitic. Martina says she's so pleased that there's a rational conversation taking place. She says many people are angry at Israel and the United States and are unable to differentiate between anti-Semitism and Zionism. And Ian says, there's a very easy way to lower the amount of marches on our streets without people losing any human rights. Start charging the organisers of such marches the full cost of policing them. Paid in advance before the march takes place. A problem solved. Several people have been very angry indeed at what Zach Polanski has been saying, and it is pointing out the situation which those police officers face. Paul has accused the Green Party of spreading misinformation about the police and offering a shallow apology. We do have lots of other issues to discuss for my panel, Dr. Peter Prinsley, Mims Davis and Jenny Jones. Peter Prinsley, there clearly is a really serious issue to be discussed here. But do you think really that this idea of banning marches is going to help matters?
13: Difficult to know, actually. I'm actually not particularly in favour of completely banning the marches, but I think something has to be done to do, particularly with the problem of the cumulative effect of these marches. You know, if there's a march which passes close to a synagogue every Saturday, or if you get into the situation where Jewish citizens feel absolutely inhibited from going into their own city centres, then there needs to be a sense of proportionality about this. I must say I was very interested in the suggestion that came from one of your listeners about charging people to go on these marches. You know, the cost of the policing of these marches, which has now been going on for, you know, several years, is extraordinary. And, you know, there are plenty of other things we could do with this police funding. So, you know, the idea that there's an unlimited budget for the policing of these marches is quite an interesting idea.
1: Baroness Jones, Jenny Jones, Zach Polanski himself, of course, is Jewish. But do you think that there is a problem here, that there is a concern that your party is now seen as pandering too much, perhaps, to the many Muslim communities who have turned to the Greens because of their pro-Palestinian stance, and that could conversely mean that you're seen as having a lack of sympathy for what some Jewish communities, particularly those in North London at the moment, who've had a whole series of attacks, this one in Golders Green was just the most recent, a lack of sympathy for that?
7: There is no lack of sympathy from the Green Party to any community, including the Jewish communities, who are facing any sort of attacks or racism. We are an ideologically anti-racist party, and we feel very strongly about this. There have been a tiny handful of people. We have, I think, 4,700 candidates at the moment for the local elections. There's been a tiny handful who have caused trouble, and internally we move as fast as we possibly can if we get reports of people saying things that are racist, anti-Semitic. And so the Green Party has held to its views for 40 or 50 years. And it's interesting now that we are gaining in publicity and we are gaining seats, that the other two parties are so quick to criticise us for things that the same problems they have within their parties. There are anti-Semites in Labour. There are anti-Semites in the Tory party. We have a problem in Britain, and constantly criticising other people and saying it's their fault, isn't going to fix the problem. And okay. I mean, we could ask, where does this all come from? And I think you will find it mostly comes from right-wing media and right-wing politicians who have stirred up fires against strangers. People who.
1: Okay,
7: you know,
1: I want to just ask Mims Davis one final question on this issue. Kimmy Badenoch has told the Daily Telegraph, the Sunday Telegraph, anti-Semitism has become acceptable at dinner parties. Do you think she's got a point?
0: Yeah, I think so. I do. And I think, you know, you can be ideological you like, but if you have been importing people who left the Labour Party under Corbyn and found a new home in the Greens, you can be quick to criticise other people all you like, or say that it's suddenly a big surprise to be looked into. But that's a fact of life for the Green Party. If you have a look at, you know, what they stirred up in the Gorton and Denton by-election there, then they're reaping what they sow. So you can say you're anti-racist and, you know, this is what you stand for all you like. If your actions don't match it, that's the reality. And of course, all political parties should be held to the same measure. No one would be saying any different. But it's clear that if you look at the leaflets in my part of the world versus what was going out in Gorton and Denton in the by-election, they do not match. And that is not a party which most people who've been
12: what you call deep green for, you know, 40, 50 years, as perhaps maybe Jenny has. You know, this is the reality of the bedfellows.
1: Well, we are going to be talking more about those local elections coming up in just a moment. Mims Davis, Dr. Peter Prinsley and Baroness Jones, Jenny Jones, do stay with us. Let's catch up with the latest news from LEJ.
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2: Thanks, Carol. Good afternoon. Police have been giving updates after two people died in an explosion at a house in Bristol. Here's Avon and Somerset Superintendent Matt Ebbs.
4: A woman and a man have died at the address, and we're treating the explosion as suspicious. Their families have been updated and are being supported by specially trained officers, and our thoughts are very much with them. Three people, a man, a woman, and a child, were taken to hospital to be treated for minor injuries.
2: Officers say whilst they're treating the explosion as suspicious, it's not terror-related and that a precautionary cordon will be in place until this evening at least. The government has been setting out plans to protect summer holidays from disruption after concerns about a shortage of jet fuel due to the ongoing war in the Middle East. Under the plans, airlines could group people who've booked separate flights onto the same planes to avoid empty seats. Sir Alex Ferguson was taken to hospital before Manchester United's game against Liverpool after feeling unwell. The 84-year-old former United boss was at Old Trafford. It's understood he was attended by medical staff in the tunnel before being taken to hospital as a precaution. And a 16-year-old girl and a woman aged 20 have died trying to cross the English Channel in a small boat. French officials say a dinghy carrying 82 passengers ran aground on a beach this morning after a reported engine failure. Seven people are in hospital, including a pregnant woman. For a news bulletin when you want it, search for the Times News Briefing on any podcast platform.
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1: Carol Walker with you through till 7 o'clock this evening, and with me on my political panel tonight, the Labour MP, Dr. Peter Prinsley, the Conservative MP, Mims Davis, and Baroness Jones, Jenny Jones, who is a life peer for the Green Party. Now, this coming Thursday could be an electoral earthquake. Labour has been predicted to potentially lose more than 1,800 seats. The Green Party is expected to take control of several councils. Reform UK is expecting to sweep up a huge number of seats in England. They are neck and neck with Plaid Cymru to win the Welsh Senedd. In Scotland, the SNP are projected to be the largest party, but there is doubt over whether they could actually win an overall majority in Holyrood. So there is a lot at stake for all of the parties. Dr. Peter Prinsley, Do you, I mean, I'm just wondering, I'm sure you've been out and about on the doorstep campaigning. What sense do you have of how big a problem it could be for the Labour Party?
13: Well, look, it's difficult to know, isn't it? What I think is that people are a bit frustrated at the change which was promised when Labour came in, which many of them don't yet feel. And, you know, I can see that this series of local government elections is going to be a sort of referendum on the popularity of the central Westminster government. But, you know, what it's really about is about local government. You know, who are going to be the councillors who are best placed to deliver services for the local people? And I have a feeling that that is slightly lost.
1: Well, Keir Starmer himself has admitted it's going to be something of a referendum on his leadership, hasn't he?
13: Yes. No. I mean, this is the first chance that millions of people have got to actually vote in an election that matters. This isn't simply an opinion poll. This is an election. You know, and if the opinion polls are to be believed, it does look as if it's going to be a difficult day for us. But you know, what I'd urge people to do is to think about what it is they're voting for in terms of you know, who's going to be best placed to run local services, because running the local services, working on the council, is hard and serious work. You know, I was a city councillor before I was an MP, and I was extremely impressed with the dedication and serious approach of the fellow councillors. And I have a feeling that some of our opponents who've, you know, become candidates in this election haven't quite clocked quite what, you know, how difficult it is to be a local councillor. And, you know, I think this has particularly been the case in some of the reform councillors who have been elected since the last election.
1: Mims Davis, although your leader, Kemi Badenoch, has been making a little bit of an impact at Westminster, seemed to have had some good performances at Prime Minister's and questions and so on, that doesn't seem to be translated into the Conservatives standing in the polls. Predictions that your party could lose hundreds of council seats.
0: Yeah, it's still tough out there for us. We're 2 years not far off a historic election lost. We did win quite a few elections. Of course, the old trope of 14 years and nothing. Well, multiple elections and we came out top. And of course, the voters are always right. We came to the end of the line. They wanted change. And that, as Peter said, I think is right. The frustration is that they haven't had it. And I do agree. I think there are some people still thinking this is a bit of a free hit to make a point to the parties to say, actually, you know, we're still not happy with any of you. I think, as Peter said as well, there's been multiple by-elections from reform candidates who were, you know, stuck on the ballot, who haven't turned up and haven't done the work. And that's what I say to people on the doorsteps. You know, do you know from these other parties, some of the newer upstarts, who are these people? What is their commitment to you on that local level? I too was a town and district council. I started co-opted on a parish council. These are really important services, particularly in Sussex, as we see the spectre of what on earth local government reorganisation looks like under Labour. We haven't had our mayoral election that we were expecting. And this is about, you know, who runs your schools, who runs your provision for people with special needs, who is doing the organising of elder care, potholes, and of course, okay, what is happening more widely in the community. And actually, when you get chatting to people, they really do care that they're well run, that they're value for money. And of course, that is always the Conservatives.
1: Jenny Jones, I know you used to be on the London Assembly. London is looking to be one of the areas where your party could pick up some seats. I'm seeing the Conservative peer Robert Hayward predicting you could win about 500 around the country. Do you think that that is picking up on a mood of disaffection with both the Labour Party and the Conservatives?
7: I think it partly is that, of course, yes. I was a councillor. It is very hard work and I admire people who do it. During the general election, I canvassed a lot in some quite conservative areas and people on the doorstep again and again said to me, I've voted conservative all my life, never again. And interestingly, now on canvassing for this election, for the local elections, people are saying that about Labour. They are utterly disappointed. And I've sat in the House of Lords for 12 and a half years now. I sit on the opposition benches. I look across at Labour. And quite honestly, they don't look much different from the Conservative Party that sat there for 11 years of my life there. And I think with the local elections and whether or not Greens are going to make some huge gains, I think it's quite likely. We are primed. We have had all sorts of training for new people, but also we have a lot of settled and solid councillors of our own in on various councils. It will be fascinating to see what happens.
1: Mims Davis, why is it, do you think, then, that the Conservatives are still expected to lose so many seats? I mean, is the problem here that too many people still remember the record of the Conservatives in government, a whole succession of different leaders, and that they don't trust what Kemi Badenoch is promising, that the party has changed?
12: Well, people really like Kemi, and yes, our brand is still somewhat tarnished. And we've got to fight through that cynicism for every single vote. We fully recognise that. That's why we've been doing the hard yards and the thinking. You might talk about the 14 years, but when I talk to people, they do say, do you know what? I kept my business, my home, my livelihood. I was better off under the Conservatives. People are starting very much to resonate with that. They have had a taste of the Greens in some of my patch as well, and they haven't much enjoyed that either. So I think it is about making a case. And look, there has been, 16 U-turns from Labour, 2 years in, they're deeply unpopular. That is because Kemi and myself in the shadow cabinet, working with people like Helen Waitley, working with Mel Stride and others, Laura Trott in terms of education, we've been holding Labour to account, calling them out and making changes. You know, they didn't come into a government saying that they were going to attack working family farms, that they were going to get rid of the winter fuel payment, that they were going to cozy up to people like Peter Manderson. And guess what? They've taken voters for granted in these 2 years, pretty much, and they've been found out. And of course, people might not be fully ready to trust us once again. But what I am hearing is people listening to us, coming back to us and knowing who they're better off with, and they really like Kemi.
1: Peter, in parts of East Anglia, I'm not sure if it's exactly in your patch, but that is where Reform UK are expected to seize control of several councils. And that would be absolutely unprecedented in that part of the world, wouldn't it?
13: Well, it would be certainly a complete change. I mean, the councils in Norfolk and Suffolk, I'm an MP in Bury St Edmunds and Stowmarket in Suffolk, have huge Conservative majority councils. In fact, in the district that I represent, we don't have any Labour county councillors, so we're not actually defending any seats. But we do expect that some of those Conservative seats will go Reform. It's obviously, we'll have to wait and see exactly what the result is, but I have a feeling that the Reform Party probably peaked in the polls a few weeks ago. And, you know, we will have to wait and see what the result is on Thursday. But you are right that there is a feeling that the Reform may do quite well in this bit of the world.
1: Jenny, let me ask you about some of the concerns over some of your candidates. We've had, I believe it's now two Green candidates in Newcastle-on-Tyne who've now been suspended. I'm looking at some quotes from Tina Yon, who was a Green candidate. She ran a social media account. She posted a picture of of industrial machinery. I'm not actually going to read all of that out, but Israel must be eradicated, even if it means killing every single Zionist, she said. Do you think there's been enough vetting of your candidates, because it seems as though there are some with some pretty extreme views that are standing for your party?
7: As I explained earlier, the minute anything like this comes to our notice, we act on it. We are taking this incredibly seriously, and people have been suspended, people have been reported to the police and so on. So it is sometimes difficult to vet candidates in every way possible, but I can assure you it's a tiny handful, and it's blown out of all proportion by people who don't want to see us doing well. Up in Gorton and Denton in the by-election, it was clear that one of the reasons that we won that seat was because we actually took Reform's fight to Reform's territory, whereas Labour's been quite lily-livered about Reform and tried to mimic it, rather, with more and more policies against immigrants and that sort of thing. And what we did was we talked about how good immigrants are for the economy and how it benefits everybody to have a multicultural society. And we took votes from Reform, and I think we could do that again. It's impossible at this stage. All the polls indicate Greens and Reform are going to do well. I think Reform might do less well than we expect.
1: Baroness Jones, Jenny Jones, Mims Davis, Peter Prinsley, do stay with us. 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
1: Now, with Labour braced for big losses in those elections on Thursday, the weekend papers are full of stories of a potential leadership challenge and the prospects of various potential contenders. Angela Rayner, Wes Streeting, Andy Burnham. On Times Radio this morning, the Cabinet Minister, Harriet Alexander, was asked about whether she thought there could be a challenge to the leadership.
8: This wouldn't be the right thing for the country, and I don't think the public would thank us for looking in on ourselves and turning ourselves into some sort of self-indulgent debating society when there are pockets of the world that appear to be going to hell in a handcart.
1: Well, that was, of course, Heidi Alexander on Times Radio a little earlier. Dr. Peter Prinsley, do you think your prospects could be improved under a different leader?
13: Look, I have found Keir Starmer to be an extremely determined man, and I don't expect that there's going to be a vacancy. But it is true that he's not a particularly performative politician. You know, he's a sincere and effective man who

0: airfare reform, the winter fuel payment debacle, the toing and froing on the two-child benefit cap. I mean, I could go on. I think we're up to 16 different U-turns.
1: Yes,
0: and people who voted for the Labour government under Keir Starmer clearly feel utterly disillusioned.
1: Well, I think they feel frustrated that they haven't seen the change that they voted for yet. I prefer to call them direction corrections rather than U-turns. I mean, we have seen a whole lot of very, very positive things that the government has done. You know, the Labour politicians are fond of making long lists of them and shouting them out on the radio, but I won't do that. But, you know, I think that we just need to give this government a little bit more time and we will see the country improve. I think the economy will turn. There's obviously a huge problem at the moment internationally with this crisis in the Middle East and the blockage of the Straits of Hormuz, and there will be some economic upset, you know, over the next year or so. But it looks to me like the government has moving in the right direction.
0: Do you think, nonetheless, he's going to face a challenge, though? I mean, if these results are as bad as is being predicted.
1: He may well face a challenge, but I rather agree with Heidi Alexander, who came on just now. I don't think this is the time for us to change our Prime Minister. There are probably many people in the Parliamentary Labour Party who would make excellent Prime Ministers, but I think we've got an effective and sincere Prime Minister at the moment. And, you know, I think people see that. We need to give this man a little bit of space. And we will see the country begin to improve.
0: Mims Davis, I seem to recall under the Conservatives, there were arguments that your party shouldn't move against Boris Johnson because there was a war going on, talking about the war in Ukraine at that stage. Do you think that you are going to be facing a new leader after this week's elections?
2: Well, it's not for me, but 333 Labour MPs worked to back Starmer just this last week over the Privileged Committee and are complicit in their cover-up on Mandelson. Look, you haven't seen Where's Angela or Andy on any direction correction, which I rather like from Peter. But I think, I think maybe Starmer is on borrowed time. What I do think, though, this allows in this last week before the elections that Farage to be ignored. He missed key votes this week on veterans, on the Privileged Committee, and of course didn't turn up to answer questions on the TV about the £5 million. So I do think, you know, Labour will be missing a trick if they start going down the route of who could be next.
0: We're almost at the box in May. We're almost out of time. One of our listeners, Kate, has got in touch. So many of you have been getting in touch. I'm sorry I haven't had time to read all of your comments. Kate says, when did the Green Party stop prioritising green issues, climate change, deforestation? Baroness Jones.
3: I suggest that person looks at my record and sees exactly what I lobby on and debate on and argue for. I have definitely not forgotten the environment and nature. It's without nature, we can't exist. Can I go back to this issue of Keir Starmer? Because I can't believe how many hours, days, months we've been talking about changing the leader of Labour. It's very disestablishing and very unsettling.
0: You when think he should stay, do you?
3: No, it's nothing to do with me. He can, you know, Labour can do what they want with him. My point is really that we are a very rich country. We still have people sleeping on our streets. We have kids going hungry. We have people who can't heat their houses. That's the sort of thing that this Labour government really ought to have picked up on, and it hasn't. I know it was left a very bad deal by the Conservative government. They left everything in a mess, and billionaires got all the profits and hardworking people didn't. So Labour should be dealing with those problems, not constantly going into a state of angst about who leads it.
0: Peter Prinsley, that's a very valid point, isn't it? Shouldn't you be focusing on trying to address these issues and actually delivering on promises instead of performing U-turns?
1: Direction corrections, I think we've agreed to call them, haven't we?
0: I'm not sure you quite got the agreement of the panel on that one, okay. I have to say, Peter.
1: All right. Look, this government is getting on with the serious business of governing. It's got a lot of difficult things to deal with. It hasn't it has been prepared to deal with very difficult problems. You know, I mean, a very good example of

0: that is all this local government reorganisation stuff. It could have just left it alone. It could have said, you know, this is too difficult for us to deal with. We'll not do anything with it. But it decided that it was the right thing to do. And, you know, it's been difficult to get there. But, you know, we will end up with a series of unitary councils, which will be a much more effective local government, you know, which is what we were talking about earlier. So the difficult things that the government needs to do is getting on and doing. You know, and the stuff, you know, about the economy needs to be given a chance to improve. You know, we had begun to see interest rates falling. We got
1: what about changing the Chancellor then, Rachel Reeves? That's something that's been suggested.
0: Look, it's not up to me who the Chancellor of the Exchequer is, but I find Rachel Reeves to be an excellent Chancellor of the Exchequer. She's somebody that I've got to know. She's actually prepared to talk directly to my constituents. You know, I took a small business owner to see her you know, I very much enjoyed watching them speak to each other for about 10 minutes, just sort of sparring these two formidable women.
1: Well, it's great to hear you. And I'm afraid we're out of time. Dr. Peter Prinsley, Mims Davis and Baroness Jones, Jenny Jones, thank you all so much for being a brilliant political panel this afternoon. Thanks all.

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1: It's 6 o'clock. I'm Carol Walker in for Aisha Hazarika on Times Radio's Weekend Drive. Coming up, we will be into our culture hour. The comedian Peter Kay's show was evacuated after a bomb hoax. What does this tell us about safety regulations at live events? And I'll be speaking to one of the stars of the new TV show, The Testaments, the highly anticipated sequel to The Handmaid's Tale. All that and more after the news from Ellie J.
2: Thanks, Carol. Good afternoon. The government has drawn up plans that will allow airlines to cancel or combine flights in advance to conserve aviation fuel and minimise travel disruption over the busy summer holiday period. Earlier, the Transport Secretary Heidi Alexander told Times Radio that airlines have got a good view of the next 6 to 8 weeks and that she's focusing on contingency planning.
3: If, and it's a big if because we're not in this place at the moment, if flight schedules do have to be trimmed back at some point, I don't want passengers turning up at a departure gate and getting a text half an hour before they thought they were going on their family holiday.
2: Talking to this programme, John Strickland, the director of JLS Consulting, an aviation consultancy firm, said airlines are ready to deal with the situation.
4: Airlines are progressively moving into the summer flying period now. More optimistically, I mean, it is a topic on which they can't be complacent, but they are expecting so far, looking 2 or 3 months ahead, to be able to operate their normal full flight schedules. Of course, they want to do it because that's when they make their money. That's when we, as travellers, want to go.
2: The leader of the Green Party, Zach Polansky, has called for private jets to be grounded to help ease the impact of the jet fuel crisis on the British public. Police have been giving updates after 2 people died in an explosion at a house in Bristol. Here's Avon and Somerset Superintendent Matt Ebbs.
5: A woman and a man have died at the address, and we're treating the explosion as suspicious. Their families have been updated and are being supported by specially trained officers, and our thoughts are very much with them. 3 people, a man, a woman and a child, were taken to hospital to be treated for minor injuries.
2: The police said they'd first been called to a domestic-related incident and that it was not being treated as a suspected terrorist case. They also said a precautionary cordon will be in place until this evening at least. Sir Alex Ferguson was taken to hospital before Manchester United's game against Liverpool after feeling unwell around 2 hours before kickoff. It's understood that the 84-year-old former United boss was attended to by medical staff in the tunnel at Old Trafford before being taken to hospital as a precaution. 2 women in their 20s have died trying to cross the channel in a small boat. The pair are believed to have been Sudanese. The vessel, which was carrying around 82 people, began to drift in the water off the coast of France after its engine failed. 3 other passengers are in a critical condition. And Ukraine's president thanked the king for what he says were strong words during His Majesty's state visit to America last week. Volodymyr Zelensky's met Prime Minister Sir Keir Starmer in Armenia ahead of the European Political Community Summit in Yerevan. The summit was established in 2022 after Russia's invasion of Ukraine, and leaders will discuss security ties. For a news bulletin when you want it, search for the Times News Briefing on any podcast platform.
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1: Very good evening to you. Welcome to our Culture Hour. Coming up, I'll be speaking to one of the stars of the TV adaptation of Margaret Atwood's The Testaments, the long-awaited sequel to The Handmaid's Tale. And we'll get an update on Sir Alex Ferguson, who's been taken to hospital after falling unwell. I'll be joined by the author of an enthralling and thought-provoking novel on 5 minutes in the lives of 5 very different characters, and Alex Clark of the Times Literary Supplement will bring us her recommendations of the books to read this summer. But first, a 19-year-old has been charged with false communications after a bomb hoax at a Peter Kay show in Birmingham when the audience had to be evacuated. Omar Majed from Birmingham has been remanded to appear before magistrates in the city tomorrow. The comedian Peter Kay was rushed from the stage and the crowd was told to leave the Utilita Arena after police found a potentially suspicious bag at the venue, but they later confirmed that no suspicious items were found. What does this tell us, though, about security at events like this? We can speak now to Duncan Gardam, who is a security journalist and Times contributor. Good evening to you, Duncan.
8: Hi, Carol.
1: Good to have you with us. Just tell us more about what happened at this show.
8: So what happened, it appears, is that an individual has phoned in some kind of bomb hoax into police, it appears, and then police have actually found some kind of hoax device, and that has prompted an evacuation of the arena in Birmingham. 15,000, roughly, people there to see a long-awaited gig by Peter Kay. It seems to have been quite an orderly evacuation, but, you know, it's an extraordinary thing to happen, really, isn't it? Because, you know, everyone's there full of expectation, looking forward to this comedy gig, only to find one individual has managed to ruin the whole thing.
1: And it does sound as though this was all carried out in a very orderly and careful way. And, of course, events like this have had to review their security arrangements after the attack at the Manchester Arena, the Ariana Grande terrorist attack.
8: Yes, absolutely. So the Ariana Grande situation was very different. Of course, a bomb went off in the foyer outside the Ariana Grande concert itself, and of course that caused huge amounts of panic and people running away, you know, obviously running largely in the opposite direction, but did cause some difficulties in the crowd. In Birmingham we saw a very orderly evacuation. One of the individuals who was involved in running the Utilita Arena came onto stage. Peter Kay was taken off the stage and asked people, without telling them why, but to ask them to listen to the security officials and make their way to the exit as quickly as possible. So it was all very orderly. But you're absolutely right. Extra security has been introduced as a result of the Manchester Arena bombing. And what was really clear from the inquiry into that bombing, which I covered for the Times and for Times Radio, was that, you know, the security that was there really didn't actually think that the Manchester Arena might really be the target for a terrorist attack. And they had some young guys who were sort of teenagers, really, responsible for the security outside the arena. And even though they've been alerted to the fact that Salman Abidi was, you know, sitting at the back of this foyer with a large rucksack on his back, they didn't do anything about it.
1: Yeah, and we've now got the terror threat across the country raised to severe, this after the Golders Green attack. Presumably, organisers of live events of whatever sort are going to be particularly on their guard. And if anything, just making sure they do everything they possibly can if there is any kind of question over security.
8: Yes, absolutely. The raised terror threat means that all those individuals who are involved in security, you know, from the top to the bottom at these large arenas and at smaller venues, will be briefed that the terror threat level has gone up and that they need to be particularly alert to that. Now, we know in this case that the alert really has gone up because of largely because of threats to Jewish targets. But, you know, that there sometimes is a knock-on effect on other people wanting to carry out attacks on other venues. So obviously, venues, large arenas in particular, sporting venues and what have you, are particularly in focus in terms of security. Security officials when they have their act together, can do an amazing job. And we saw that at the Stade de France when individuals were denied entry. You'll remember the Paris attacks and the gun attacks in the centre of Paris, but there was also an attempted suicide attack at the Stade de France. They didn't get in and they didn't kill anybody other than themselves. And this, so security can work when it's carried out effectively.
1: Just very briefly, for people who are attending these events, just presumably to be ready to react and respond if they are asked to leave or to avoid certain areas.
8: Yeah, I'd say the other thing is to make sure you turn up with plenty of time, because people get frustrated, don't they? And they say, why are you asking me? I'm not a terrorist. I don't look like a terrorist. But the way these the security guys are trained, and quite rightly so, is that what does a terrorist look like? And believe me, I've spent a lot of time covering this, and terrorists come in all shapes and sizes, all skin colors. They dress up, they don't dress up. There is no one type of terrorist, and so they do need to check your bag. They do need to look inside it and be content that there's nothing in there that could harm anybody. And so just turn up in plenty of time. And also, when you make it to your seat, just have a quick scan around. Make sure you know where the fire exits are. It's the same thing for a fire. If a fire breaks out in the venue, it's exactly the same procedure to get out of there. But just make sure you're there in plenty of time and make sure you know how to get out.
1: Duncan Gardam, security journalist at Times Contributor. Many thanks for that. Good to have you with us.
8: You're welcome.
1: You're listening to Times Radio. The time now is 11 minutes past six. And the former Manchester United manager, Sir Alex Ferguson, has been taken to hospital after feeling unwell at Old Trafford before the Manchester United game against Liverpool. It's been reported that he is conscious and has had precautionary checks. Sir Alex, who is 84, is still a regular at Man United games, both home and away, having managed the team for 27 years. Amelia Beltrau is a reporter for TalkSport and joins me now. Good evening to you, Amelia.
9: Very good evening.
1: Just bring us up to date with what we know here.
9: So there are a lot of conflicting reports. So what we do understand is, yes, as you mentioned, he attended Old Trafford before the game, as he always does. He tends to go to a lot of games. He was pictured on social media with guests, and then he starts to feel unwell, in which they did an initial assessment in the tunnel area, and then they said, let's take you to hospital just as a precautionary measure. So it is just precautionary, and the reports that we are hearing at the moment that he is okay, he is resting. But we do know that when Manchester United have been approached for comments on the story, they have declined. So I can appreciate that they might actually put out their own statement in due course, just to kind of clarify the facts around it.
1: Sir Alex, of course, is such a legendary figure at Man United, isn't he? Managed the team for 27 years, and he's still a regular attender at all the matches.
9: Yeah, going home and away, he very much loves this club. So, and it was such a big game as well, as Manchester United taking on Liverpool, some of their biggest rivals in the Premier League. And Manchester United did go on to get the win and secure Champions League football. So it would have been a game that he would have loved to have gone to see.
1: He is 84. Have there been concerns about his health?
9: I think with his age, as you mentioned, that there are going to be concerns, but there's never been a significant event recently and that would suggest that, oh, there should be concerns. But I think for the meantime, just take the from the reports that he is okay for the meantime, unless told otherwise.
1: Amelia Beltrau, reporter for TalkSport. Many thanks for that. You are listening to Carol Walker, in for Aisha Hasarika on Times Radio's Weekend Drive. Coming up, I'm going to be talking to one of the stars of the new TV show, The Testaments, the highly anticipated sequel to The Handmaid's Tale. That's coming up next here on Times Radio.
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16: Now, we all love to people watch sometimes, don't we? Idly imagining the lives of the strangers around us. A new novel called Five by Ilona Bannister introduces readers to five seemingly random people waiting for a train. But these are not just any five people. From the beginning, we know that one of them is going to die soon. Well, I'm delighted to say that Ilona Bannister, the author of Five, joins us now. Ilona, good evening to you.
17: Good evening. Hi, how are you?
16: Very well. Delighted to have you with us. Tell us more about the story, the idea of this novel.
17: Yes. So we've got our five passengers waiting on the train platform, and in 5 minutes, one of them will die. Of course, they don't know this, but you do. And as you learn about their life stories and the circumstances that happened to bring them to this platform on this particular day, you will find that you are becoming judge, jury, and executioner as you decide who you think deserves to live and who you think deserves just five more minutes.
16: It is fascinating. I only got the book very recently and started reading it yesterday, and I have to say I'm already absolutely gripped. Where did you get the idea from?
17: Well, I was sitting on the top deck of a London bus thinking about what to write next, looking for stories. And like most writers, I am a people watcher. And I thought, well, you know, if we asked everyone on this bus to tell their life story and then we put them all together in a book, it would actually be more incredible than any fiction you could write, because what real people carry and what they survive is so extraordinary, you wouldn't even believe it. And then at the same time that week, there had been a tragic cycling accident near my home, where the cyclist in the morning rush hour had died on impact. And I knew exactly the street where they had been cycling. And I just thought, I was just very moved by it, because in that last 5 minutes, they had passed that pub, that apartment block. What were they thinking about? You know, their day ahead, not knowing that when they said goodbye that morning, it was for the last time. And I was just, that last 5 minutes before becomes after, I just think that's an incredible place to tell a story. So those two ideas just suddenly came together and I thought, oh, we're going to put five people on a train platform and we're going to give them 5 minutes to see what happens.
16: Yeah, it is a really telling commentary on that. And I know that you were caught up in what happened on 9/11 in New York, and that also has affected how you write about this.
17: Yes. So I find moments of sort of communal crisis very impactful, and they're very interesting ways to view humanity. On 9/11, I worked near the Twin Towers on Wall Street. So I was there when it happened. I was caught up in the masses of people who were running away, running toward the Staten Island Ferry Terminal to try to leave Manhattan. It was a pivotal moment in my life, and as it was for every person who was there that day. And the impact of it has never left me, and what it showed me about who we really are when a catastrophe hits, it may not be who we think.
16: You mean how individuals respond to a real moment of crisis?
17: Yes, exactly. I think we all want to think that we will behave in a certain way when the time comes. And I think we all hope that we will be heroic or we will do the right thing. But of course, we are all people. We are multi-layered. And depending on what's happened to us in our past, any past traumas that we've lived through, you never really know what will happen when that moment strikes. And I think it's an interesting thing to think about and to talk about as people.
16: And is it also about the often very insular lives we live, almost particularly when you're in cities, in a crowded city?
17: Yes, I grew up in New York City. I lived in London. I have always found that particular thing very interesting about how we brush up against each other all day long, but our private lives are still very private. You could live next door to someone in an apartment building for years and know certain things about them intimately well, but not really know who they are. And I find that idea about what strangers are carrying around, what they bring with them, it's something that you can't know someone's interior life, even if you're seeing them every day in the same routine, in the same place, like a train platform going to work.
16: Every story in the book seems to be about a mother and son. I mean, that's quite an unusual relationship to focus on. What made you decide to look so closely at that?
17: Well, I don't write with an outline or with a plan. And I didn't realize that I was doing it subconsciously. I am the mother of two sons. In this book, I was trying not to write about motherhood. I've written about motherhood in my previous two books. But I found that subconsciously those stories kept coming in, and sort of by the third one, I noticed the pattern, and I thought, "Oh, this is what I'm actually doing. This is a sub theme about the relationship between mothers and sons, and how complex it can be, how full of love, and how impactful that relationship from early childhood, how important it is, and the repercussions it can have for someone's life."
16: And in the story, the challenges of being a mother to a son of a certain age. What sort of reaction have you had from readers? Have people identified with characters in this?
17: I think people don't want to identify with some of the characters. Mm-hmm. I think they find some of the characters to be very unlikable. But that's okay. They're meant to be. They're supposed to be complicated, and they're supposed to make us question their choices and their decisions. But I think with mothers, the stories about mothers and sons, the stories about neurodivergence, the stories about grief and loss, these have resonated with readers in as much as they also find it quite hard to deal with some of the characters and their choices.
16: Ilona Bannister, the author of Five. Good to have you with us. Thank you so much for joining us.
17: Thank you so much for having me. Thank you.
16: And Five is published by HarperCollins and it's out on Tuesday. As I say, I've just started reading it and I'm already gripped. You're listening to Times Radio's Weekend Drive. The time is fast approaching 23 minutes past six. Now, fans of Margaret Atwood's hugely successful novel, The Handmaid's Tale, had to wait 41 years for the arrival of the sequel, The Testaments, which co-won the Booker Prize in 2019. Fans of the brilliant TV adaptation of The Handmaid's Tale, starring Elizabeth Moss, have not had to wait quite so long. Just a year after the sixth and final season wrapped up, the TV adaptation of The Testaments has just landed on Disney+. Set a few years after the end of The Handmaid's Tale, it's slightly lighter and brighter than its precursor, and it focuses on the next generation of Gilead women.
18: We gather here tonight to bring women back to their rightful place. When
19: I open up and sing. I have to save those girls.
20: Just get close to her.
19: Changed ever since she's been around.
21: Can't that be a good thing?
22: Why is everybody being so touchy?
23: Nobody cares what we want.
22: This is our whole lives.
24: There comes a time when you have to take action.
16: Well, rising star Brad Alexander plays the role of Garth, a guardian in The Testaments, and I'm delighted to say he joins us on the line now. Good evening to you, Brad.
0: Good evening. Thanks for having me on, Carol. Really appreciate it.
1: Great to have you with us. Tell us a bit more about the testament. The testaments. I mean, many people will have either read or watched The Handmaid's Tale, or at least been aware of it. It was a pretty dystopian vision of women's lives, wasn't it? Is the testament, does that follow the same pattern?
0: I think broadly it does. You know, with The Handmaid's Tale, obviously we're focused on the titular handmaids, which are these very low caste people in this fundamentalist Christian authoritarian regime, who are basically walking wombs, being used by this patriarchal force. In The Testaments, we are focused on the young girls in an incredibly privileged environment in this elite boarding school, growing up and being sort of cultured to be these wives, these incredibly privileged wives. So it's a slightly different aspect of the story, but an interesting focus nonetheless.
1: And your character, Garth, is a fascinating, a complex character, isn't he? Tell us a bit about that.
0: Indeed he is, yeah. Without giving too much away, he's very driven, he's morally obligated, he's made a decision in his mind, but he's a person that can be assuaged by certain illustrious factors of his environment. After all, he's a Gileadian native, he's grown up propagandized to these ideas about patriarchy. But he has these interactions with these chaotic young women who enter his life for the first time after, you know, almost a lifetime of being separated from girls and women. And his journey is one of finding out where his allegiance truly lies.
1: And how much did you know about The Handmaid's Tale, Margaret Atwood's other novels, when you went for this role?
0: Actually, not much. You know, I had seen the TV show. So my first port of call when I understood that I got the role was to pick up both the novels, Handmaid's Tale and The Testaments, and sort of embroil myself within the world of Gilead. It's an incredible work of fiction, and I actually got to meet Margaret Atwood, and yeah, she's a literary icon, and everything she has to say seems really relevant and valid for what's going on today.
1: What was it like when you met her? What did you talk about?
0: Incredible. Well, I mean, it's funny, isn't it? Like this woman, obviously without realizing it, Garth is very different in the book, The Testaments, than the TV show. But this woman, you know, without realizing it, you know, with the stroke of a pen, has completely changed my entire life for the better. So I was expressing a lot of gratitude to her and just saying thank you. She was really cool and unbothered by everything, which was really nice. But yeah, it was an amazing experience meeting her.
1: You're actually quite new to acting, aren't you? You were a model. This is one of your first big roles, isn't it?
0: I suppose so, yeah. I mean, it's definitely my most significant, you know. I started acting about 5 years ago without much, you know, background in it. I didn't go to drama school or anything like that. So I didn't know where my expectations were aligned. But yeah, as I said, it's gone really well in the past year. And I'm really grateful to be working on a work like this, material like this, which is so prestige and so weighty.
1: Yeah, I mean, what was it like filming for this role? I mean, the plot is still quite a dark one, isn't it?
0: It's incredibly dark. It's incredibly heavy. But, you know, I've discovered in this that I just simply love acting. So regardless of the weight of the material, you know, I had an incredible time. I had fun every single day. I felt stimulated and engaged. It was just, you know, despite the weight of the material, it was an incredible experience.
1: And although it is quite dark, we're told that there's a bit more optimism in this new series.
0: There is a streak of optimism in this, especially compared to Handmaids. You know, it's given the material of Handmaids, it's natural that it goes down a really dark path. But we're focused on young girls coming of age and having crushes and arguing with each other and stuff. So there's a lighter appeal in it compared to the Handmaids, I would say, for sure.
1: This is, yes, almost certainly your biggest role yet, as you were saying. What comes next? What are your goals?
0: Yeah, I mean, my goals are to continue acting. It's, as I say, it's the thing that engages me most in this life. I just feel so grateful to be involved in it in any capacity, never mind this. But, you know, having said that, I've just finished a TV show, Charlie Brooker's new TV show that's going to be coming out probably next year, which is a slightly different basis to work on a different foundation. But yeah, there's more to come.
1: And when you first thought of getting into acting, I mean, what was it that prompted you to make the move, having worked as a model, which is a pretty glamorous role in itself?
0: It was indeed, and it was an incredible adventure and fun and stuff, but it wasn't very self-directed, you know. It was sort of, I found myself captured into that world pretty mindlessly and happily. But I could say, you know, the thing that really changed everything was COVID. You know, I was traveling a lot as a fashion model, and it was an opportunity to go back home, realize, you know, what's happened, catch up with myself and what I want. And the determination after one day of thinking about it really strongly was that I must become an actor. It's just what I enjoy what I want to try to do.
16: Brad Alexander, who stars as Garth in the TV adaptation of The Testaments. Really good to talk to you. Thanks so much for joining us tonight.
0: You too. Thanks for having me on, Cara. I appreciate it.
16: And that TV series of The Testaments has just landed on Disney Plus. So if you've got a subscription to that, you can watch that now. Coming up next here on Times Radio, we are going to be finding out about a new vampire tale, Let the Right One In, and also finding out about what other books we should have on our pile for reading over the summer with Alex Clark, who reviews books for the Times Literary Supplement. Before all that, let's catch up with the latest news from Ellie J.
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3: Thanks, Carol. Good afternoon. Police have been giving updates after two people died in an explosion at a house in Bristol. Here's Avon and Somerset Superintendent Matt Ebbs.
4: A woman and a man have died at the address, and we're treating the explosion as suspicious. Their families have been updated and are being supported by specially trained officers, and our thoughts are very much with them. Three people, a man, a woman, and a child, were taken to hospital to be treated for minor injuries.
3: Officers say whilst they're treating the explosion as suspicious, it is not terror-related and there's a precautionary cordon in place. The government has been setting out plans to protect summer holidays from disruption after concerns about a shortage of jet fuel due to the ongoing war in the Middle East. Under the plans, airlines could group people who've booked separate flights onto the same planes to avoid empty seats. Sir Alex Ferguson was taken to hospital before Manchester United's game against Liverpool after feeling unwell. The 84-year-old former United boss was at Old Trafford around 2 hours before kickoff. It's understood he was attended by medical staff in the tunnel before being taken to hospital as a precaution. A 16-year-old girl and a woman aged 20 have died trying to cross the English Channel in a small boat. French officials say a dinghy carrying 82 passengers ran aground on a beach this morning after a reported engine failure. Seven people are in hospital. For a news bulletin when you want it, search for the Times News Briefing on any podcast platform.
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16: 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Daryl, a very good evening to you.
27: Hello, Carol. How are you?
16: Yeah, good to have you with us. Sorry, there was just some interference on the line there that I hopefully not everyone else heard. I'm very well. Delighted to have you with us. What are you going to be focusing on tonight?
27: Can I ask you a personal question?
16: Oh, go on. Give it a try.
27: Have you ever skipped a red light?
16: Have I ever skipped a red light? Well, look, if I'm going to be brutally honest, I am a cyclist, though I've had to cut back a bit because of an injury recently. But I have been known when turning onto a side road to go left very slowly on my bike. I'm not a speedy cyclist. I'm not a lycra lady. To just sneak to the left on a quiet evening on a red light. There you go. The police are going to be waiting for me as I leave Times Towers tonight.
6: They are, aren't they? Yeah. It's funny. You know, the amount of conversations you have with people, and that's it. Well, yeah, I did. And sometimes I must admit I have done it before.
16: Daryl, we've got a little bit of an echo on your line. I'm not quite sure what is going on there. I think we're going to try and re-establish the connection with you, because it was sounding a little bit as though Daryl is talking to us from an echo chamber. You were coming back to us twice, having made my terrible admission there. I think we've got Daryl Morris back. Not quite yet. We're just going to establish the line. So many of you were getting in touch on our political panel chat earlier in the programme. Yolanda questioned all the U-turns that Labour have made, and says that doesn't that just indicate that Labour has listened to the people as well as their ignorance? We just need them to help the people, she says. Daryl Morris, we've got you back. Pick up your conversation. You're talking about red lights.
6: Hello. Yes, I'm here. Sorry about that. So you are not the only person, Carol, I think, honestly, that has skipped to red light. And I must confess, I have on occasion when I've been driving back very late from the show and there's been absolutely nothing around and the red light's been on for a long, long time. And sometimes you just take a little skip through, don't you? Sometimes. There's been a stark rise in the number of people doing this. 61% of people, a rise of 61% in the last 3 years. 380 offences reported every single day. Now, that is sort of one thing. And it feels a bit minor, doesn't it? People skipping a red light. It's one of those things that sometimes people do. We've got there's a war on. You know, we've got lots of things to be worried about. But this really stood out to me because I sort of wondered if this was an example of a sort of fraying of the social contract that we've been quite alert to, haven't we, in recent years. Is this an example of us becoming a bit dysfunctional? You know, stopping at a red light is the rule that we all know. We all acknowledge it. It only works if we all stick with it. And if more of us are rejecting it, is that a sign of our sort of decaying trust in authority and our refusal to follow the rules?
16: And so, I'm also just preempting all the listeners are going to say, hang on, if you go through a red light, you're also risking people's lives.
6: Yep, absolutely. Exactly. You know, it is right at the sort of heart of the social contract, which is that something you do, a decision that you make, impacts other people, doesn't it? Absolutely. Not just a disregard for the rules, but a disregard for your fellow travellers, you know, for other people on the road. And so I'm curious if this is a bit of a, if this is a signal, right, rather than just a blip. So we're going to speak to a sociologist about that, Professor Jack Katz, who is from the University of, UCLA, their Department of Social Psychology. So he can help us understand whether this is really a signal about the fraying social contract. That, the rest of the day's news, and as you do, Carol, during the week, we always do the front pages, don't we, after 10:30.
16: And, of course, there's so much, an awful lot of politics around at the moment, isn't there? I'm sure, I don't know, there in Manchester, huge amount of speculation about Andy Burnham, one of the potential challengers to Keir Starmer. I know you've been out and about. It just does feel as though these are going to be pretty momentous elections on Thursday.
6: Huge, absolutely enormous. Yeah, and I think that the, you know, we are hearing, there was an interesting story that we were covering last night, that the Labour's National Executive Committee had, who are, you know, Starmer loyalists, they obviously blocked Andy Burnham once from being able to stand in Gorton and Denton, that they've maybe changed their mind. They've come to a point now where the sort of Andy Burnham train is going to become unstoppable in the aftermath of these elections, and that the best, and maybe even the Prime Minister has got there himself. And we've been hearing this idea
27: idea of them sort of their relationship starting to heal. They've got a bit closer. Maybe there's the possibility that they are going to or they're sort of getting towards some sort of pact where Keir Starmer sees the writing on the wall and wants an orderly transition to Andy Burnham. You have to say he is feeling, you know, I mean, it is interesting sort of knocking about Greater Manchester and talking to people here and the amount of times in a political conversation that he comes up. And there's just a sort of an expectation here in Greater Manchester that his political journey will not end as the mayor of Greater Manchester, and that eventually he will be back in Westminster. Quite when that happens and how, I guess, remains to be seen.
16: Yeah, and of course, I'm sure there'll be a little bit more about that in the papers. Daryl Morris, with you from 10 o'clock. As you say, the Times front page right at the top of the show, take you through all the pages and all the front pages of all the other papers and much else besides. Daryl Morris, thanks so much. Now, you are listening to Carol Walker on Times Radio's Weekend Drive. The time now, 20 to 7. The vampire tale, Let the Right One In, is a play written by adolescence writer Jack Thorne, adapted from Swede John Lindqvist's iconic novel and film, which also got a Hollywood remake.
7: Can you hear me through the wall? Only sometimes.
8: We found out the body a few days ago.
9: Victim completely drained of blood.
8: Please don't see that boy again.
7: Where's your dad?
16: Well, Oscar is a bullied, lonely teenage boy who strikes up a friendship with a fellow outsider, a young girl called Ellie, who moves in next door. But Ellie has a terrible secret. A new revival of the stage play is being put on by the National Youth Theatre and is on at the Underbelly Boulevard, Soho, from Tuesday. And I'm joined now by James Dacre, the director of Let the Right One In. Good evening to you, James.
10: Good evening.
16: I've tried to sketch out something of the story. Tell us a bit more about it.
10: Oh, thank you. Well, you've done it very well and captured that. Of course, whilst ostensibly this is an iconic vampire novel that was such a cult classic in the late 1990s and such an important part of birthing the kind of Scandi noir genre that audiences are now so familiar with, really what is so startlingly surprising about this wonderful story is that it looks at the trials and tribulations of what it means to be young and the kind of pecking orders of teenagers. And at its heart is a story about relationships between young people and about the challenges of bullying, really. And that kind of question that the title of the play poses, Let the Right One In, runs throughout the drama. And it's a question asking who you're going to let into your life and who you can trust. And the piece has a kind of timeless quality in the way that it really kind of addresses what it means to be young, to navigate friendships, to navigate relationships, and to try and find your voice in a world that is increasingly quick to pigeonhole you and, you know, in the toxicity of all of the complications of what it means to be trying to find your own perspective on life as you grow up today.
16: One of our listeners, George, has got in touch. He says, Let the Right One In was named after the Morrissey song, Let the Right One Slip In. He thinks you're bound to confirm. Is George right there?
10: George is right. It's actually quoted in the original novel, and it never makes it either into the subsequent film or the play. And interestingly, Jack has based his adaptation both upon the screenplay and also upon the novel, working very, very closely with the author in both instances. But the novel is set in 1981 in Blackeberg in Sweden, which was a new town that was built as part of a kind of vast social experiment to create affordable housing in areas of outstanding beauty. But there was something about the kind of venture that was so prescribed and so thought through that it suffocated any kind of creativity and originality from it. And it created a series of these kind of almost identical communities that have a slightly sinister edge to them. And so there was something kind of very powerful about the author choosing one of these locations as a setting for somewhere that doesn't have a past, that doesn't have any roots, and as such kind of has to create its own culture. And one of the ways it looks to create its own culture is by drawing upon lots of the world's popular culture. And of course, Morrissey's song was part of that.
16: It's fascinating to hear about the origins. And I mean, how did you get involved with bringing this to the National Youth Theatre? I mean, you've talked about how it's about young people's lives. Was it then a natural decision to, when talking about making it into a stage play, to get involved with the National Youth Theatre?
10: Exactly that. And Jack adapted the novel very successfully about 10 years ago, and originally did so with a company that was predominantly adult actors, and enjoyed a very successful production in the West End, in America, and it toured all around the world. But in returning to it 10 years later, a real priority for him has been to lean into the young perspectives at the heart of the novel. And the real privilege for me and all of my fellow creative collaborators in creating this production has been that we've had the opportunity to work with 18 absolutely outstanding young actors from the National Youth Theatre, all of whom have really kind of explored and developed the ideas of what it means for young people to find their voice in the piece. And so in that respect, it's really quite different both from the original film and the adaptation that Jack so successfully created initially in the West End. And this really embraces the perspective, the point of view of the young people. And it takes a very interesting cinematic technique from the film as its starting point, which is early on in the film, whenever we see the young people in the film that feature at its heart, the adults are always blurred into the background. So they're literally kind of distanced by the camera. And we've kind of asked, well, actually, how can we do that on stage? And how can we really create that kind of alienation between a group of teenagers on stage, almost a kind of group of lost boys or characters straight out of Lord of the Flies? How can we capture that quite kind of feral culture and then ask how those young people view the adults in their lives who are meant to be their guardians, but who in many instances have let them down? And it feels like that opportunity to work with 18 young artists at the National Youth Theatre has not just been a thrilling chance to work with some of the most gifted young performers of their generation, but also to really ask how we can create a piece of theatre that takes young perspectives and all of the dilemmas of what it means to be young today and really tries to create a kind of very holistic and energetic piece of theatre that captures that mood.
16: So did you find then it quite inspiring to work with some of those young actors, even though for some of them this is their first big performance, isn't it?
10: Incredibly. I'm lucky enough to have worked with the National Youth Theatre now for about 20 years in lots of different capacities. And that has ranged from making productions with the company through to training programs and all kinds of industry pathways initiative. And I've never worked on a project without learning something from this extraordinary group of young people. And one of the things that the National Youth Theatre does quite uniquely is they've got a real focus upon the idea of ensemble, the idea of a collective of theatre makers and artists of all disciplines coming together and training for the best part of a year to really form a kind of team team attitude to creating work in a real kind of really holistic way. And what it means is that you step into a rehearsal room with these young people, and even though they're early in their career and they're still learning their trade, they've got a shared language and a shared understanding about how to make a piece of theatre that is just the greatest of gifts for any professional director or creative. And so really thrilling part of this process has been, how do we do it together? And the play asks for some near impossible staging challenges. We have to put ice skating on stage. We have to create an entire swimming pool. We have to stage supernatural events and really kind of conjure up a world full of people, places and things that normally only film can access. But what's been thrilling about this young company is they've been completely undaunted by that process.
16: And just briefly, if you can, this is relaxed horror, an experiment in the rules for the audience. How does that work?
10: Really want the audience to be able to decide exactly how they experience the show. And what we mean by that is we are going to create the same show every night, but we're doing so in a way that audiences can feel entirely comfortable engaging with in different ways. And so if audiences, for example, know that they might be shocked by some of the content, then there are ways that they can get prior warning of those moments, or there are ways that they can choose a seat in the auditorium that allows them to see it from a slightly different perspective. If the horror and the fright of the piece is something that leaves audiences feeling uncomfortable, there are spaces outside the theatre where they're able to take some time out before they return. So what we're really kind of trying to say is, what we're not doing is diluting the experience of putting the show on stage for any audience members, but we're trying to create a fully accessible evening for an audience, but to ensure that whatever the needs of those audience members are, that we can absolutely ensure that they have the best possible experience.
16: And interesting arrangements, a chill out space available if you're feeling just too terrified by it all. James Dacre, director of Let the Right One In. Thank you very much indeed.
10: Thank you.
16: And Let the Right One In is on at the Underbelly, Boulevard Soho, from Tuesday. Coming up, Alex Clark is going to be here with some great reading recommendations. 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
16: Now, have you got your summer reading sorted? Well, if not, Alex Clark, journalist and broadcaster who reviews books for the Times Literary Supplement, has some suggestions for you. Good evening to you, Alex.
19: Hello there.
16: Great to have you with us. Thanks so much for joining us. Now, you've got some great suggestions for us. Let's start with Go Gentle by Maria Semple. Tell us why this one's high up on your list.
19: Well, particularly exciting for anybody who really enjoyed her novel Where'd You Go, Bernadette, which was a big hit when it came out in 2012. She hasn't written a novel for a decade. And this takes us to the heart of New York City, in fact, to the Upper West Side and to the Ansonia Building, which is actually a building. And I suppose if you're thinking about it in terms of things you might have seen on telly, it's a little bit like one of those apartment buildings in Only Murders in the Building, for example.

0: refuge situation from a very unsuccessful, unhappy career in TV writing. Maria Semple was herself once a writer on the TV sitcom Arrested Development, so it's her adventures.
1: Yeah, and is this supposed to be a comedy? I'm looking at reviews that seem to be a bit confused as to what genre this is.
0: Well, she's a great sort of zany kind of writer. I mean, it's very plotty. There's an awful lot of, yeah, it's confused because I think you're probably reading things that will tell you it's an art heist, it's a thriller, it's a book of philosophy, and it's a social comedy. So that seems quite a lot. It's not a particularly long book. It's not a novella, but it's not an enormous, it's not War and Peace either. So yes, she does get a lot in. I really must say, I really like the philosophy parts of it. It's basically about how you arrive in the middle of your life as a woman, and perhaps not everything has gone your way, but perhaps lots of things are, and you carve about a philosophy and a way to live.
1: Now, your second pick by one of our best-known authors, Anthony Horowitz, A Deadly Episode. Tell
0: Well,
1: us about
0: yeah.
1: this one.
0: I've actually just finished listening to this on audiobook, and it's not least because I think I would listen to Rory Kinnear read a, shopping list or whatever.
1: Fantastic, yeah.
0: But I'm very, very, very addicted to these mysteries, and it slightly annoyed me that I've raced through this. I have to listen to it again. It's book six in his Hawthorne and Horowitz series, but actually there's quite a lot of recapping, so I don't think you need to worry unduly if you haven't read or listened to the earlier ones. But it is about a writer called Anthony Horowitz, who weirdly has he works on, as Anthony Horowitz did, wrote Foyle's War for the TV. And in the course of his TV life, this writer has come across a consultant, a former detective called Hawthorne, who he then teams up with to both solve mysteries and write books about the solving of the mysteries. But Hawthorne is the key to this whole thing. He is a thoroughly difficult man, shall we say. He is not very, very nice to the fictional writer Anthony Horowitz. He constantly is much more popular. Anthony Horowitz, the character's agent, likes him better than he likes Anthony. The readers like him better. He's a kind of celebrity, and the poorer writer gets kind of nudged out. And this particular murder mystery is what happens when you're on a film set. The actors are actually portraying you, and one of them gets killed with a steak knife.
1: And just briefly, I mean, it's fascinating in this, isn't it? In that Anthony Horowitz sort of plays Anthony Horowitz, or that's what his character is in this.
0: I think this would perhaps be. It might test people's patience if it wasn't really funny, if he wasn't constantly putting himself in this role where he's the sort of slightly idiot writer who doesn't kind of work things out properly and doesn't know what's going on, wants desperately to know about Hawthorne, this character who's giving him a sort of new lease of life in his writing career and in his actual life, by solving these kind of fantastically arcane and obscure mysteries. But it's actually really quite not really very nice to him, and so he's always sort of lagging behind, really. He rather sort of hopefully thinks he might be the kind of Watson to Hawthorne's Holmes, but I don't think Holmes has any what Hawthorne has any time for that idea.
1: Now, Yesteryear by Caro Claire Burke. I've heard quite a bit about this because it's about the trad wife. It seems to have really fed into the culture wars. Tell us about this.
0: Well, it's kind of right on that sweet spot of what will be interesting to people, and it is very much the sort of the much talked about book of the year, not least because it's going to be made into a film with Anne Hathaway, who has a role going on at the moment. I don't know if you've noticed, but. Yes, it's about the trad wife craze. It is about a woman who makes a fortune as an influencer on social media, showcasing her extraordinary traditional American, this is set in America in Idaho, her traditional life with her cowboy husband and her hordes of children and her wonderful recipes and her beautiful, very, very simple but effortlessly elegant and gorgeous life. Of course, complete lie. She's got staff of goodness knows how many and enormous industrial appliances concealed from the camera's view as she's making her social media films.

0: All of which is a bit unfortunate when her bluff is called. We don't quite understand why, but she is actually transported back to the 1850s, and she actually has to live as these, pioneer wives, I suppose they might be called, actually lived, i.e., without electricity or very nice husband or anyone to help her at all.
1: It sounds a fascinating tale. We're out of time to discuss it anymore. Alex Clark, journalist and broadcaster, thank you very much indeed.
0: My pleasure.
1: And a huge thank you to my production team, Jake, Donnie and Musty. The technical producer was Andrew and Louis. Daryl Morris is up from 10 o'clock later tonight. Coming up after the news, you can hear how to win an election. It's been a huge pleasure to sit in the chair for Aisha Hazarika. And thanks to all of you for listening. Keep listening to Times Radio.
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3: With the news on Times Radio, I'm Ellie Jay. The leader of the Green Party, Zach Polanski, has called for private jets to be grounded to help ease the impact of the jet fuel crisis on the British public. The government has drawn up contingency plans that will allow airlines to cancel or combine flights in advance to conserve aviation fuel and minimise travel disruption over the busy summer holiday period. Earlier today, the Transport Secretary, Heidi Alexander, told Times Radio that the UK is not currently suffering from jet fuel shortages caused by the war in the Middle East. John Strickland is the director of JLS Consulting, an aviation consultancy firm. He told Times Radio that airlines are ready to deal with the situation.
4: Airlines are progressively moving into the summer flying period now. More optimistically, I mean, it is a topic on which they can't be complacent, but they are expecting so far, looking 2 or 3 months ahead, to be able to operate their normal full flight schedules. Of course, they want to do it because that's when they make their money. That's when we, as travellers, want to go.
3: Police have been giving updates after two people died in an explosion at a house in Bristol. Here's Avon and Somerset Superintendent Matt Ebbs.
5: A major incident was declared and emergency services, as well as Bristol City Council, have been following well-rehearsed plans in response. While our inquiries remain at an early stage, at this point we're not looking for anyone else in connection with this incident. It is also important to confirm we are not treating this as a suspected terrorism incident.
3: Officers say that a precautionary cordon will be in place until this evening at least. Sir Alex Ferguson was taken to hospital before Manchester United's game against Liverpool after feeling unwell around 2 hours before kickoff. It's understood that the 84-year-old former United boss was attended to by medical staff in the tunnel at Old Trafford before being taken to hospital as a precaution. Former Royal Marines and veterans of the Parachute Regiment have been hired to protect synagogues and Jewish schools. Jewish charity, the Community Security Trust, is using a private contractor whose staff are mainly drawn from the armed forces. Patrols have been happening in North London and in Manchester. There's heightened awareness after two Jewish men were stabbed in Golders Green. Jonathan Goldstein, a former chair of the Jewish Leadership Council, has told Times Radio this current period is unprecedented.
6: The Jews have been in Britain since Oliver Cromwell let them back in the 1650s. We've had over 370 years almost of blessed life in this country. And this is the first time that the Jewish community in this way is saying, hello, do we have a future here? So I think we're looking to the government in two areas. We're looking at prevention and we're looking at cure.
3: Donald Trump has said the US could remove a lot more troops from Germany than the 5,000 previously announced, in a decision that appeared to follow comments from German Chancellor Friedrich Merz, who said America is being humiliated by Iran. Fabrice Poitier is a former director of policy planning at NATO, and he told Times Radio it's a symbolic move.
7: We are talking about here 10% of the US forces in Germany, something like less than 5% of the US forces all across Europe. So I think from a pure technical military point of view, this is not a big deal. From a political point of view, I think this is yet another sign that America is moving way far away from Europe.
3: Ukraine's president thanked the king for what he says were strong words during His Majesty's state visit to America last week. Volodymyr Zelensky's met Sir Keir Starmer in Armenia. They're attending a European summit established in 2022 after Russia's invasion of Ukraine to discuss security ties. And for a news bulletin when you want it, search for the Times News Briefing on any podcast platform.
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2: I don't know, a tingling really, you just get a feeling.
1: I'm the thoroughly vetted Hugo Rifkin. Welcome, welcome, welcome one and all. Welcome back to How to Win an Election. I am indeed the thoroughly vetted Hugo Rifkin, and I'm joined, as ever, by former Labour insider Sally Morgan. Hello, Sally.
3: Hello.
1: Were you waving goodbye to the hereditary peers last night?
2: I wasn't, actually. No. I mean, some of them are quite nice, and I think a fair number of them will return in a new guise, would be my guess.
1: You think? Yeah.
2: Oh, yes. Well, yes, I think so.
1: Ship them back in.
2: Well, I think the good ones should, and some of the others maybe not.
1: Okay. Also back, we missed her. It's Policy Queen Polly McKenzie.
4: Hi, Hugo.
1: I assume you were listening last week when you weren't here.
4: I was in a board meeting, but I listened later. But at the moment, so I wrote an article this week about civil service reform, you know, as you do, but I called it Going for Gold.
1: Yeah.
4: And I had a picture of Henry Kelly. Mm-hmm. And ever since then, I've got the song going around in my head. Mm. Time is right.
1: That's enough of that. Stop.
4: Yeah, exactly.
1: We're also joined.
4: Horrific.
1: As ever, by Tory peer and Times columnist having a go, taking a risk. It's Danny Finkelstein.
5: Hello. You really regretted asking Polly how she was then, didn't you?
1: Yes.
5: It's like one of those things where you ask someone how they are and they tell you.
4: Yeah. I've got an earworm and it's annoying, you know, I just wanted to overshare.
1: Put it in an email.
2: I didn't get my cinnamon bun.
1: You didn't get your cinnamon bun? Why didn't you get your cinnamon bun?
2: They'd run out. However, I think your team are on it.
1: Look, I'm told the production team are desperately trying to sort one out because even though you're not a hereditary peer, you're still important. Look, do send your questions for us all to howtowin@thetimes.co.uk. We always love to receive them. And indeed, they're helpful too. Today we're going to be talking about the local elections in England, elections for governments in Scotland and Wales as well, and how bad they're going to be for the traditional main parties and Labour in particular. We're also going to look at the tactics Number 10 might be able to deploy to protect the Prime Minister if the results are, as expected, really, really bad. But I want to start by talking about whether the campaign has been, and indeed should be, changed by the terror attacks on two Jewish men in Golders Green in North London, which took place yesterday. I'm obviously keen to hear what you all think about this, but inevitably Danny in particular. Danny, let's start with this thought. Politically speaking, I'm not sure I like the way this is going to go, politically speaking. For example, we had Robert Jenrick using it to attack Zach Polanski immediately yesterday. There's a headline in the Mail today which reads, Starmer branded a Jew harmer by furious protesters. And I'm really uncomfortable about that sort of thing, even when it comes from people who think they're helping. What do you think?
5: Well, I think it depends on what someone says. And actually, I'm much more sympathetic to Robert Jenrick's critique of Zach Polanski, whose very ill-timed suggestion that this was all in our heads. I mean, that is, to be fair to him, a bit of an exaggeration of what he said. Mm-hmm. He said it was at least partly in our heads, I think, to be fair to him.
1: But that was
5: the thrust of his point. And then I am to people saying that this is something that's been done by Keir Starmer, but everyone's entitled to an opinion. Every Jew is entitled to an opinion. I saw Sarah Sackman, the Labour MP for that area, standing outside what's in fact, you know, a family member's apartment, and she was being heckled, not by my family member, but being heckled by people sort of saying shame on you. And she, I think, emotionally, intelligently appreciated that people are angry and they're entitled to express their view. But, you know, she's pretty much down the bottom of any list of people who's to blame for this event. I think it's not an issue on which you can't make a political point. I hope when it's engaged, people do make that political point. And certainly it's something that... you know, if people say that there isn't really an anti-Semitism problem, it's mainly of perception, well, then they're opening, that is a political point, and they're opening themselves up to a political attack. And if it happens to come from Robert Jenrick, so be it.
1: But I mean, there's the political point, which can often come out as these people are our enemies, vote against them. And then there's the kind of, I don't know, the kind of social point, which is, these people are saying something that's wrong and damaging, they need to say something else. And when this becomes part of politics, the point that is made is the first point. And I mean, I don't think, you look at Robert Jenrick's attack on Zach Polanski, and I'm so uncomfortable talking about it in these terms, because obviously I agree with him, of course I do. But I also think when someone like Jenrick does that, Does that make views among Greens and their supporters
3: harder or
1: softer?
5: No, I can't.
1: And I would say harder.
5: No, I think if Zach Polanski expresses an opinion on this subject, then he's open to critique. And, you know, it was pretty plain, given that there had been 4 arson attacks, before he said the things that he said, that he was exposing himself to a future event of this kind. Mm. And it's perfectly reasonable to point out to anyone considering, you know, voting for someone who says something, that they're accountable for things they say. So I don't have a problem with it.
1: Because we've been talking about it, I should read out the Polanski quote in full.
5: Yes.
1: It is, he said, when asked, I'm concerned about rising anti-Semitic attacks. We saw arson attacks on ambulances, for instance, and we know that increasingly Jewish communities are feeling unsafe. There's a conversation to be had about whether it's perception of unsafety or whether it's actual unsafety, but neither are acceptable. It's a very carefully triangulated thing.
5: It's not really. So it's not. The whole point.
1: I don't mean it's carefully triangulated in a good way.
5: A wedge of politicians speak surrounding his statement that perhaps it's all in our heads. And he knew exactly.
2: He knew exactly.
5: He knows exactly what he's saying. And we all know exactly what he's saying. So he's opened himself up. Albeit that he took care, obviously, to put all the words that protect himself around it. He knows exactly what he's saying, and it's reasonable to critique it.
2: I suppose I've got a broader concern. I mean, like Danny, I agree with what you said, but I've got a broader concern, which is it what happens when we turn to extremist politics on all sides, and we've stopped almost thinking it's the right thing to do to try and have a tolerant debate and to build a tolerant Britain, that's somehow seen as a bit of a cop-out in some ways. So, I mean, to be frank, I'm depressed to say I don't think anybody will listen very much about it in relation to the local elections. Is there an opportunity potentially to try and force this into a broader debate about what do we want Britain to be like beyond the local elections? Yes. I would hope so.
1: Polly?
4: I think it's worth just sort of dwelling on this question of whether perception of lack of safety matters. And my view is that it does. And take this away from anti-Semitism to the question of women's safety.
1: Mm-hmm.
4: I am a woman, I am not Jewish, so I feel kind of more comfortable there, is that women are less likely to be the victims of street violence than men. Because male-on-male violence among kind of, you know, adolescents and young men is the thing that's most likely to happen, and men are more likely to be mugged. And yet women feel less safe in the street often than men do. And that changes their behaviour. And it's because, actually, if a woman is the victim of violence, it's likely to be much more severe than if a man fights a man. There's not that imbalance of power. And so it is important to acknowledge both things, that women are often subject to unacceptable violence against them because of their sex, and that the perception and the feeling of unsafety, which comes from, you know, systemic tolerance of misogyny, of an increasing kind of discourse online, is also a problem because it shapes how women feel. It shapes how they live their lives, and both are critical. Now, it is very clear that there is real violence against Jewish people. Yeah. It's also very clear that many, many Jewish people feel afraid, change their lives, and, you know, and I guess I can think of sort of iconic examples of people saying that, you know, their father always had a suitcase packed by the door just in case.
5: Yeah.
4: Because Jewish people have lived through generations of anti-Semitism, plus, of course, the Holocaust and all of the legacy of that. And when it comes to every other kind of minoritization, every other kind of discrimination, we understand that. You know, I don't know, when black people talk, for example, about, you know, there's a campaign that black people feel like unwelcome in the countryside. Yeah. You kind of think, well, does that make sense? Is that justified? Doesn't matter. If it feels that way, then it matters. And so therefore, the question of how do you enable Jewish people to live their fullest possible lives, it is absolutely critical, and that matters about preventing violence and also ensuring the sense of safety and legitimacy in our communities that we would care about everybody else, is, you know, every other minoritized community.
2: Because in the end, can't just be loads of extra police on the streets, because actually that is then saying we understand this isn't acceptable, therefore we're going to protect you rather than actually you've got to live your lives.
1: Completely agree with everything you're all saying, really. Again, I'm just interested in how this maps onto politics, how this maps onto elections, because I'm much more concerned about the the social mood of Britain, the social currents in Britain, than I am really, and this is the wrong thing to say on this podcast, but I am with Who Wins Elections.
5: Okay, so look, that the
1: does that make
5: the,
1: sense?
5: Yes, kind of, absolutely. I don't think in the end this is going to be much of an election issue.
1: Now, right.
5: One of the things about how Jews feel about this is that we're such a very small community, which means that the political relevance beyond the Jewish community is small. But obviously, it throws a light on whether we want Britain to be sectarian, whether we want. You know, how we manage a multi-ethnic society successfully. These are broader political questions. They're unlikely, certainly at this late stage, to influence the local election results because they're long-term trend sorts of issues. Anyway, don't forget there is actually an election taking place in the place where this stabbing took place and all the areas around it. Lots of these have taken place in Barnet, which is a hotly contested area. And that matters in itself because some of the mood music afterwards may be created by how the Tories do in London. And so this might have a local effect that has some read across into the way the national elections are perceived. But I am reaching at that point to trying to establish the connection.
1: So look, Joe's been in touch while we're talking. And Joe says, points out the members of Robert Jenrick's family are Jewish and says he's entitled on every level, political and personal, to attack Polanski. You cannot say the only people you approve of politically can attack anti-Semitism. Mm. Joe, you're absolutely right, and I'm not. I think that's good. That's a completely fair point. One more question I want to ask on this, which is a difficult question, but a lot of the time when politicians do wade into this sort of thing, I don't mean to say wade in, get involved themselves in this sort of thing, I'm trying to not use pejorative language, it is linked to talking about immigration. It is linked to saying the reason why this is happening is because of high levels of immigration and high levels of Muslim immigration. That is an argument made frequently, not just by Reform, made by various people across various political parties. That itself has a cost in communities across the country. How, Danny, do we navigate that?
5: It's such a difficult question.
1: Because that's dangerous. Yeah.
5: And one of the reasons it's so difficult is because, of course, most of the Jews are themselves fairly recent immigrants. I mean, not all, because quite a lot of people are in the Jewish community, insofar as there are quite a lot of people, because there aren't very many Jews, but have been here for centuries. But obviously, my family only came here in the 1940s, and I'm the first generation born in this country. So we depend on two things. One is ourselves being migrants. We depend on tolerance of the community towards migrants and a belief in that a multi-ethnic society can live peacefully. But the other thing is that we depend on other migrant groups feeling that too. And multi-ethnic societies are hard to manage, partly for that reason. So it's a complicated issue for all Jews to talk about. But without any question, the importation of some of the politics of the Middle East into sectarian politics in this country, among groups, some of whom have got nothing to do with living in the Middle East, has become a problem. And that is definitely one of the reasons why there's a problem for Jews in Britain.
1: Sally, the division in the way one can and should talk about this is a division that goes right down the heart of the Labour Party, isn't it?
2: Actually, I'm not sure it does in
1: really?
2: The end. No, I mean, I think there's a fringe. I think there were people around Jeremy Corbyn when he was leader who... where I would think that was absolutely true. I think there's a pretty broad consensus actually in the Labour Party, and I think people will be deeply shocked. And I mean, I thought Siobhan and Mahmood was extremely clear and good and strong, and I thought it was really important that she came out so clearly about people not being forced to live smaller lives. I mean, absolutely spot on. And I think she spoke for the vast majority of Labour MPs in doing that.
1: I want to talk about what could happen at the local elections next week. The Tory peer and pollster Robert Hayward has published his predictions. He thinks Labour will lose 1,850 seats in England in its defending 2,558. Sally, you said last week that many people in Labour haven't yet appreciated how ugly this is going to be. Is it starting to dawn on them?
2: Well, I will be really interested. Obviously, the House has risen for, you know, and therefore there's not people around in the same way. But I I was struck. I was in the Lords earlier in the week, and I was really struck by the number of people who had been MPs saying they'd been back in their previous patches, talking to local councillors who really didn't understand how utterly seismic this is going to be. Heywood's poll will be a real, oh my goodness, wake up call to people, because I don't think people really understand.
1: Polly, what will this mean in practical terms, losing all these councillors? Because, I mean, you know, the local election is not just a... so obviously eating a biscuit right now, how embarrassing. a local election is not an opinion poll. You know, these are really vital members of a party machine. When all these people get lost, they're the people who deliver leaflets, they pay their party membership fees, they make the whole party system work.
4: I think that's exactly right. And a huge amount of the discussion will treat the local elections as an opinion poll. I was with a pollster last night who asked whether they were reliable. And of course, it only makes sense as a word if you mean as an indication of public opinion. The main thing that changes is the activist base, which can radically affect party finances and kind of ground capacity. I think there's lots of Labour MPs who are really worried about that, and Conservatives as well. You know, the Conservative Party doesn't have the ability to mobilise activists in the way that Reform is building. The other thing is that it will change the control of councils. Mm-hmm. And again, we sort of say that councils don't matter and they hardly do anything. They just do statutory services and bin collections. But I think it creates a sort of a risk surface area for all of the political parties when you have probably for especially Greens and Reform, who are going to grow their base a lot, poorly vetted candidates.
2: Yes.
4: You know, dodgy people will get elected because people weren't checking, and that happens. So there's some risk there. I don't think there's much risk from running a council badly, because sadly enough, most people don't care about that. But I think there will be a risk to the whole nation if lots more councils move to kind of no overall control. So we are trying to go through a massive energy transition. We keep experiencing these energy shocks. That means the large-scale deployment of more stuff that needs planning permission and investment, and councils that are paralysed. And remember, the Greens and Reform are both pretty anti the deployment of renewable energy for NIMBY-ish reasons. I think that could actually really kind of threaten the nation's energy transition.
1: As a general rule, sorry, but I'm fascinated by that, is no overall control a bad place for a council to be? Because some people would say that's the dream, it's coalition, it's consensual governance. Is that just nonsense?
4: I love coalitions, as you know. I mean, it can be. There are parties that can successfully work together, but usually they do band together in some sort of coalition. But it means you then don't have control of the planning committee necessarily, so it really can slow things down.
1: Danny, those figures of Labour losing roughly 7 in 10 of their seats, does that sound about right to you?
5: It might be an underestimate, but it's broadly the same that people are saying. So I think it'll be, however bad people sort of get themselves to think it will be worse than that, particularly for Labour. And that there is a big difference in all the social psychology literature says this, between anticipated losses and real losses. And when you have real losses, you act in different ways than when losses are anticipated. We also all know, this is a common experience in politics, people who are campaigning, because when they meet people who are going to vote for them, it registers very strongly. When people don't come to the door, or they're sort of diffident with them, they don't appreciate they're really saying, I'm not going to vote for you. So they overestimate how they're going to do. And that means it comes as a big shock. But the crucial thing for MPs is that they're friends and colleagues with their local councillors, and lots of them are going to lose their seats. And who are they going to blame? Not themselves at any point. I mean, and actually, by the way, quite not unreasonably not themselves, because it won't be their fault. They will blame Keir Starmer. And so you will suddenly have, you know, loads and loads of Labour MPs with their local councillors blaming the leadership of the party and expecting them to do something about it. And that's just different from the position today. However much you look at Rob's predictions and say, oh, this looks bad, it's the effect on individuals, and the fact that it actually leads to transfers of power, but even more than that, that it leads to people who have been in their local community, in some of the cases of these councillors, have possibly been councillors for 10 or 15 or 20 years. It's a big part of their life. Suddenly they find somebody, you know, quite annoying that they dislike takes their seat, and they're casting around not unreasonably for someone to blame
2: for
5: that.
2: And some of them will feel rightly, actually, in many cases, but I was doing a really good job. I mean, some councils are doing a good job. I was very struck by Rod Little's piece last week about Sunderland, that whatever he may think politically, he was looking at this council and thinking, actually, they're really turning this place round. The regeneration is really good. It's sustained. It's well planned.
1: I should say, I think we need to be a little bit careful about talking about individual councils. So let's move on from that. Look, we can talk about Wales, though. In Wales, Labour's been first in every general election since 1922, and every devolved election since 1999. If that comes to an end in the Senate elections next week, does that start, Sally, to feel existential?
2: I think it feels pretty bad now, actually. Mm. I mean, I think Danny's right. There is something about the reality and waking up that next morning, or that sort of awful 3 o'clock in the morning thing, you know, and that will be a real jolt to people. They know it in theory. They are experiencing it really badly on the doorstep, a lot of people. But they're still being told, oh, I like you, but it's the other lot. But actually, when I like you, but turns into them losing seats all over the place, that's when it starts to really matter.
5: What's important is that, let's consider the question, what is the Labour Party? It's two things. It's the people in it, for a particular social class and a social group which gave the party its name, and it's the idea, socialism and social democracy. And the problem the Labour Party's got is that, but the idea, socialism, not necessarily so much social democracy, but the idea of socialism proved hollow. And now, if it loses these... And Labour's had to move away from it. And now if it loses these seats, it isn't the people either. So when you use the word existential, I think that's correct word for it. But suddenly we wake up, and if Labour is not the party of the valleys, you know, the party of the place where Honoré and Bavan worked in the mines and became a member of Parliament, and if you think about it and you conjure that image, you can see why it isn't and why it wouldn't be, then what actually is it? And I think that question, they'll wake up with that question, say it won't just be about Keir Starmer, it'll be more of a question of what is and who is Labour.
2: Maybe we should get Neil Kinnock back.
1: Well, is that the question that the Tories have been asking for the last 4 or 5 years? I mean, because, you know, they're predicted to lose 600 seats. They could lose to reform in a lot of Essex, for example.
5: Yes. So it's certainly the Conservative Party has a similar question. It's slightly different because the Conservative Party is more socially and ideologically flexible. And so it can be and has been lots of different things. You know, the question for the whole of the right is this two different groups, Reform and the Conservative Party? Is it one group? If the Conservative Party is going to be distinct from Reform, how does it make itself look different? But I
2: think you could say the same about the Labour Party, actually.
5: Yeah, but the only thing about this result is I do think it will look worse for Labour than it will for the Tories. And that's not just because of the scale of it. I also think it's at least possible the Conservatives, we talked about London, it's at least possible the Conservatives will do, you know, well in one or two places, which will give a different optic to it. But obviously Reform is going to do sensationally well. We talked earlier about whether the events that have happened in the last 24 hours will have an impact on that. And I suppose it's possible, you know, for much the reasons that Polly went into, that because this makes a multi-ethnic society look less manageable, it helps Reform. That is possible. I said it. I didn't think it would have an impact on the election. Well, let's qualify it with that could be an element. So Reform is going to do exceptionally well. So I think that most of the political energy the next day will be taken up in what is Labour and, oh my goodness, look at Reform.
1: Team, look, that's all for this week. We won't be back next Thursday. Instead, we'll be back next Friday in the wake of the local elections to tell you what it all just meant. Thank you to Sally, thank you to Polly, thank you to Danny. I've been Hugo Rifkind. We'll see you soon.

0: The Boy Who Harnessed the Wind is a bold and uplifting new musical based on the incredible true story of 13-year-old William Kamkwamba, who dared to dream big against impossible odds. Don't miss the West End premiere, playing now at Soho Place for a strictly limited run until the 18th of July. Book now at sohoplace.org.
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4: With the news on Times Radio, I'm Ellie Jay. Police have said an explosion which killed two people at a house in Bristol is being investigated as a major incident and treated as suspicious. Here's Avon and Somerset Superintendent Matt Ebbs.
5: A woman and a man have died at the address, and we're treating the explosion as suspicious. Their families have been updated and are being supported by specially trained officers, and our thoughts are very much with them. Three people, a man, a woman and a child, were taken to hospital to be treated for minor injuries.
4: A precautionary cordon is in place at the scene. A former military chief has said that Britain won't be able to afford any new weapons until 2030. General Sir Richard Barons, who was the co-author of the Strategic Defence Review, told The Times that the Ministry of Defence had gone backwards and that defence firms were moving abroad. Airlines are going to be allowed to group passengers from different flights together under plans to save on jet fuel. The government hopes it will prevent last-minute changes to journeys during the peak summer season. There have been warnings of possible fuel shortages if the war in Iran continues. John Behan runs a guest house in Scarborough in North Yorkshire. He thinks holidaymakers may start looking closer to home.
6: I think people are worried now about going abroad. That's the thing. Safe to stay in this country, I think. Not saying that for our business point of view, but it is safe to stay in this country. Whether it's right or not, I don't know. But we seem to be up on the bookings just recently.
4: Sir Alex Ferguson has been taken to hospital before Manchester United's game against Liverpool after feeling unwell. The 84-year-old former United boss was attended to by medical staff at Old Trafford before being taken to hospital as a precaution. A 16-year-old girl and a woman aged 20 have died trying to cross the English Channel in a small boat. French officials say a dinghy carrying 82 passengers ran aground on a beach this morning after a reported engine failure. With the sport, Amelia Beltrow.
7: Manchester United grabbed a late winner to get past rivals Liverpool 3-2 in a dramatic Premier League clash at Old Trafford. The result secures the third place side a Champions League spot next season. Meanwhile, it's understood Sir Alex Ferguson is recovering after being taken to hospital ahead of the match. He was pictured on social media meeting guests at Old Trafford before he started feeling unwell and was initially assessed in the tunnel area. The 84-year-old was taken to hospital as a precaution. Bournemouth boost their push for European football next season with a 3-0 win at home to Crystal Palace. They're now up to sixth in the Premier League. Meanwhile, it's back-to-back top-flight defeats for Crystal Palace. And Celtic are now only off the top of the Scottish Premiership on goal difference following a 2-1 win at 10-man Hibs. The title holders move 4 points ahead of Rangers but have played a game more than their old firm rivals.
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8: From the Times and the Sunday Times, this is The Story. I'm Manveen Rana.
9: Come on. I know I'm supposed to start with Borada, but then I'm lost beyond that, so you're going to have to help. Pranam Dhamma.
10: Oh, is it? Oh, God, it's the afternoon. I knew I'd get it wrong.
8: So, I'm in a pub in the charming seaside village of Mumbles, just along the coast from Swansea in South Wales. In fact, if you head up from the beach along the streets of bright yellow, blue and peach-coloured houses, you'll find it, the bright pink Victoria Inn. It's surprisingly busy on this Monday afternoon in April, and a group of people have gathered to learn Welsh, including me.
10: How do I say welcome to Swansea?
11: Croeso i Abertawe.
8: Learning the language means that people here are feeling more Welsh than ever. But it's through a sense of shared pride rather than any kind of populist nationalism.
12: I went to work in England and I've come back to Wales. This is my home, as we say in Welsh. There's a longing, hiraeth. The word hiraeth means longing.
8: I get it. There's a real sense of community and belonging here. But I'm not just here to brush up my Welsh, diolch. I'm here because in just over a week's time, Swansea, along with the rest of Wales, will be voting in the elections for the Senedd, the Welsh Parliament. And despite the cheery vibe here, politically speaking, things are looking less rosy.
13: We own this pub, we own another publishing business as well. And I can honestly say it's been one of the worst governments for business.
14: I come from a devout Labour family, always. This year I just thought, you know what, I'd feel like a hypocrite putting my cross next to certain people.
8: This part of South Wales has long been a Labour heartland. Its mining communities gave birth to the Labour movement, and it's remained staunchly Labour for more than a century. But not anymore.
12: We're all voting Plaid Cymru.
15: I'm just fed up with everything at the moment. I have voted Conservative and I have voted Labour, but this time it's Plaid Cymru, Party for Wales.
8: We've been travelling across Swansea to find out what people are thinking in the run-up to this pivotal Welsh election. And with support for Labour plummeting, it's left the door open for parties like Plaid Cymru and Reform.
16: I will not be voting Labour again. Promises, promises, lies, lies, lies. So I will be voting Reform.
8: So how did Labour manage to alienate so many of its loyal supporters? What would defeat here mean for the party in Westminster? And 27 years on, has devolution worked? The story today, in English and Welsh.
17: How Labour lost Wales. Ffordd o llafur wedi colli Cymru.
8: Normally, local elections don't cause much of a stir here. In the six Senedd elections that have taken place since devolution, turnout has never been higher than 50%. But with such a febrile political landscape, with Keir Starmer's leadership hanging by a thread, and less mainstream parties like the Greens and Reform leaping up the polls, the stakes couldn't be higher. So what's influencing the way people here will vote? Back in the Victoria Inn, we heard a lot of opinions, including the pub landlords.
10: Which way will you go in the local elections, in the elections in a few weeks' time?
13: I haven't got a clue. I won't be voting Labour again. I know that much.
10: Have you always voted Labour in the past?
13: Yeah.
10: Always?
13: Always. And this will be the first year that I won't be voting Labour.
10: Wow.
13: And I think there's a lot of people like me. What's frustrating, we had both Labour MPs. I invited them to come to the pub because I was so disgusted about the business rates. Our rateable value went from £8,000 to £32,000.
10: Oh, wow.
13: So I said, right, let's go and speak to somebody here. Who do I speak to? And we got the Labour MP from the Senedd down. She's a lovely lady, but she said, I can't do anything to help you. If we didn't have another business, this place would be shut. And it's at the heart of the community. And this places like this are shutting because of what's happening.
10: And you think the same?
12: Yes, I've changed my mind. And I think Wales has not had a great service under Labour for the past 20-odd years. You know, the middle of Cardiff gets it all. and parts of Wales, rural Wales, you know, is not getting their fair share. I think dissatisfaction with the mainstream Labour Party has meant the plight is now in its ascendancy. I mean, for Keir Hardie, you know, the big Labour, big hitters, wonderful, and Nyrin Bevan, these people are pygmies compared to those.
8: It's not just frustration with the current Labour Party that's shaping the way people will vote here. We're here on a bright spring day, and you can't help but be taken in by the city. The vast sandy beaches, the crumbling medieval castle in the city centre, and the glistening modern marina. But while the centre of Swansea has clearly received investment and has had a programme of regeneration, there are still hugely deprived areas in this part of South Wales. Much of that can be traced back to the loss of the industries that this region was once famous for. Coal and steel. The Port Talbot Steelworks, just down the road, is still the UK's largest, but whilst it once employed 18,000 people, it's now closer to 2,000. And the threat of more job losses is still looming.

0: We're standing on Swansea seafront, looking out to our right, you can see Mumbles Lighthouse and the start of the Gower. If you look across to the left, across Swansea Bay, you can see right across to Tata Steelworks in Patolbat, and follow the sea around to the River Neath and back round to Swansea.
1: I have to say, it's breathtakingly beautiful. You know, surrounded by a bit of sea mist, even the steelworks look quite pretty on a day like this.
0: Steelworks always looks pretty to me. I spent 30 years and I love the place.
2: Grant Burney is quintessentially South Welsh. On top of his 30 years at the Port Talbot Steelworks, he's also the head of the Ospreys Supporters Club. That's the local rugby team. It feels like a cloud of uncertainty hangs low over this part of Wales, industrially, culturally, and electorally.
1: You describe the steelworks as being kind of the beating heart of this place. You know, you've watched it growing up, you worked there for 30 years. When you first went to work there, just describe what it was like and its role in the community.
0: I think for people in Patolbat, it is almost everything to them. You know, if you don't work there, you know someone who works there, or you've got a family member who works there, and that slowly spreads out to, you know, the bigger area, to Bridgend, to Neath, to Swansea. Steel has been a big part of, you know, Welsh culture for years. You can say, what, land of song, coal, steel, rugby. That sort of sums up Wales, doesn't it?
1: The pillars of what it is to be Welsh. Yeah. You clearly loved working there too. I mean, you talk about it with great pride. Was there a sense of that?
0: I loved the place. I started life in research and development and then spent most of my career in the steel plant.
1: Well, give us a sense of that, because for a lot of people listening, you know, if you don't live around here, you only ever hear about Port Talbot in the headlines, and it always seems to be in a state of crisis, perma-crisis, people are being sacked or just being saved at the last minute. And where are things now?
0: As it stands now, the heavy end has been shut down, but the place is still producing.
1: Is there still sort of a sense of confidence about it in the area? Are people, do people feel like they could have a career there? Is there a sense that you could sort of trust your future to the place?
0: It must be difficult right now because, yes, there have been redundancies. Tata did their best to try and relocate other people into other areas, or the VR packages help people retire early, like myself. It's obviously hard for a few people who have found themselves out of work and might not have got anything else yet.
1: And you mentioned, you know, the fourth pillar of being Welsh around here is certainly rugby. Tell us a bit about that, because just behind us, we've got the sea in front of us, but just behind us, we've got St Helens, a rugby and cricket ground. What's happening?
0: The Ospreys rugby moved out of the Swansea.com stadium, which they shared with Swansea.
1: The big team here.
0: Yeah. Because of the WRU's decisions to pull a deal, keeping it four regions and going to three.
1: So this is Welsh rugby at large?
0: This is Welsh rugby at large. One of the four elite teams will be going. That's the WRU's plans. There's a huge amount of uncertainty. Whichever club disappears, it'll create a huge hole in the community. If you take out that identity, the community game will suffer, and Welsh rugby will probably go into like terminal decline if that happens. So
1: Grant is a great cheerleader for this area and really believes in its future. But even he acknowledges things aren't working. They do need some form of political change. This has been a Labour heartland for more than a century. But it was also an area that voted for Brexit. So some people here are now starting to look to reform for an answer.
3: Yeah, my name's Philip. I'm an Uber driver. Now, all I'm saying is I haven't voted, 55, and last year I voted for the first time. Basically, Labour, Conservative, got no confidence at all in any of them. And I think that Nigel Farage is the best of a bunch. I think I trust him more than the others. Look at Donald Trump. I think if Donald Trump was here, I think we'd pay lower electric and gas prices, and I think we'd probably be more financially better off.
1: And is that why you feel so let down by successive governments? Is it because you're paying so much in bills? Because
3: massively, yeah. My council tax has gone up. I think I pay like £2,700 for council tax.
1: Does having the Senate make you feel like you have a bit more say?
3: No, it's not. I listen to some of the Welsh politicians then, and I just think that they're so out of touch.
1: I think we can jump out here.
4: Yes, we can.
1: Thank you. To find out what's making the political weather in this part of the world, we've come to Swansea University. There are seagulls overhead, and we're about to head into the James Callaghan building, aptly named after a Labour politician who made it to Prime Minister and represented a constituency in the south of Wales, in Cardiff. And we're here to speak to a sophologist who's tracking these elections closely.
4: My name is Professor Matthew Wall. I'm a professor of politics at Swansea University. I'm the principal investigator of the Welsh election study. What we're doing at the moment is horse race politics, which is a gamified forecasting tournament. So we've got over 400 users who are making projections like which party's most likely to win the most seats, will there be a majority?
1: So it's all to play for here. It sounds like it's quite an exciting election.
4: It's an extremely exciting election to cover. I mean, obviously, where we are in Swansea right now has historically been a kind of a heartland for the Labour Party or Welsh Labour over time. But that's opened up now in a way right across the country. So like an amazing result came through in the Caerphilly by-election recently, which saw Labour receiving like 11% of the vote that time, and Plaid Cymru coming through the middle. And this Plaid Cymru devouring of a lot of the Labour vote is something that's happening, as far as we can tell, across Wales. You never know until the actual votes get counted, but they do look likely to top the poll, even in places here like Swansea. Plaid have really always struggled in this area, especially because very few people would speak Welsh as a first language here. So they've always struggled with that language issue. But looking at the polling, people have just abandoned the Welsh Labour Party and are going towards parties like Plaid, the Green Party, and so on. That's the dynamic of the campaign.
1: Tell us a bit more about that, because, you know, as you say, this is a campus which is a great reminder of how staunch this area has been in its support for Labour. How long has this area been Labour?
4: So it's certainly across all of the Senedd elections. That sort of deeper historical rooting also goes with a sort of an opposition or an antipathy towards the Conservative Party. Reform have come up, though, and what's been really interesting is how reform haven't had to pay the same sort of identity or like reputational taxes the Conservative Party, albeit they're very similar ideologically in a lot of ways. Yeah. And so the kind of puzzle of reform is like, how did they get around things that are normally more difficult for other parties?
1: What are the issues that are determining the way people are voting going into this election?
4: I think first and foremost, there's a serious kind of disillusionment in the Welsh electorate. The NHS, the waiting lists are longer. Education, our attainment in terms of literacy and numeracy are worse. Economy, there's no major improvement in economic performance that we can kind of point to. And over time, that record has become more and more difficult to defend. Mm. I think after 2024, there was a sense of, well, we have Labour now, and we'd say here in Wales, both ends of the M4. But that hasn't really produced much, or certainly enough, that people can kind of feel like things are turning around. So I think that disillusionment with the status quo is probably the most important driver to understand. It does seem to me to be primarily an election about kind of disaffection, about people feeling like devolution hasn't really delivered the things that they were promised and kind of looking for somewhere else to go.
2: In this part of South Wales, as people prepare to vote in the Senedd elections, many seem to be questioning what the Welsh Parliament is even for. I asked Matthew Wall, sophologist at Swansea University, if devolution has worked.
1: We've been talking to people around Swansea who will say they really care about local issues and what the council is doing. They're very scared about international issues and are worried about where the government in Westminster is. But in a way, they don't notice the Senedd so much. They'll notice it if it does something about the speed.
4: The 20 mile an hour.
1: 20 mile an hour speed limits. But, you know, that's kind of where they feel the impact. Whereas you'd think they'd notice it more given they're doing health and education and so many of the big parts of government that actually affect our day-to-day living. All these years on, has devolution actually worked?
4: Yeah, I think it's actually relatively difficult to follow the day in, day out of the Senedd because there's just not as much media space dedicated to that as there would be towards like what's happening in Westminster. I think secondly, it's just a lot of the decisions that are made are kind of difficult unless you have a direct comparison point with somebody, for example, living in England.
1: You've been describing sort of the general trends do seem to be against Labour that has always had such a strong base here. Is that just because, as we're seeing across the world, there's a real sort of revolt against incumbents? And here, not only are Labour in power in Westminster, they've been in power in the Senedd for a very long time now.
4: It's difficult to know exactly what's happening because there are so many, like you mentioned, there's a kind of a global context, there's a UK context, and there's a Welsh context, all kind of intermingling at the same time. But more generally, I think this kind of feeling that, well, what have we got in our hands that devolution has brought us, and it not being that much.
1: Hello. Can I get some Welsh cakes? That'll keep the office happy. We've spent a couple of days around Swansea now, and as you walk through the city, there's a lot of evidence of investment. It's only when you come here to places like the Indoor Market in the centre of town, where a number of the stalls have had to close recently because business is so tough and the costs of operating are going up, that you really get a sense there are a lot of people here for whom devolution and the Labour government really aren't working.
5: Hello.
6: Hello.
5: Do you want to speak to us?
6: Well, we're just talking to people about the local elections. How are you feeling about them? Do you know which way you'll vote?
5: Absolutely. Absolutely, I know which way I'll vote. I will not be voting Labour again. I've come from a Labour family, but Labour has let the whole country down. The whole country. Promises, promises, lies, lies, lies. So I will be voting Reform.
1: That's a big shift for this area.
5: It's a big shift, especially coming from a working class family to go that way, because we've always been Labour, Labour, Labour. But I just feel no matter what party's in has been in over the last 20 years, I just feel they've let us down tremendously.
1: Do you mind if we just asked a couple of quick questions about the local elections? How are you feeling about them?
7: Don't trust any of them. I mean, Labour used to be Labour many years ago, but it's certainly not now. It's not for the people. I mean, I'm on my own now, and it's so hard. They just don't want to know.
1: Will you vote for anyone?
7: Maybe Lib Dem, but I don't know yet.
1: Has Labour been good for businesses?
7: No, I don't think so. A lot of businesses have gone under. I mean, there's a business went over there. There's a business went over there. There's two or three businesses went in High Street.
1: What has the toughest thing been? Is it taxes? Is it the price, the cost of living?
7: The cost of living, and not listening to us. Let's say years ago, Labour was a working man's government. That's why we trusted Labour. But Labour's not Labour anymore.
2: That's something we heard a lot in Swansea. But if people are turning away from Labour, who will they vote for? Plaid Cymru or Reform? And what would their policies mean for the area? I went back to Matthew Wall at Swansea University.
1: It's interesting that Reform, who do seem to be doing well here, are talking about not only making this a vote on Starmer, they also talk a lot about the failures of devolution. Where do they stand on that?
4: Their basic stance is to make it work better for Welsh people. They have had a lot of spokespeople and candidates saying that they would consider getting rid of it, but that's not their official policy now going into the election.
1: But hints of it from some of their candidates.
4: Yeah, well, I think there are quite a lot of people in Wales who want to get rid of the Senedd. And Reform has kind of managed to ride on it. Even though, like, officially they haven't committed to abolishing the Senedd or anything like that.
1: It's so surprising that so many people don't seem to think devolution has been worthwhile here. In terms of the Conservatives, you know, they haven't picked up on that trick. How do they stand in this election?
4: Yeah, well, it's quite existential for the Welsh Conservatives. So, you know, they have been the victim, if you like, of Reform's success. If you look at some of the projections, now they're seeing them on one or two seats, some are seeing them on

type, and the type is incredibly aggressive. It's hyper-partisan. It's incredibly aggressive towards the press. I mean, this is a guy who called women in the press corps piggy. He often goes after the women who ask him tough questions, as he did in the 60 Minutes interview with Nora O'Donnell. And I think the behavior is getting more aggressive. You know, we've seen that in the Iran war with some of his sort of social media posts. I mean, I think, you know, the Trump that I met back in 2014, he was very moderate, very sort of lucid and sort of intelligent. I don't see that Trump very often anymore.

That was Nick Bryant, and his book is The Forever War, America's Unending Conflict with Itself. And you can find all his latest writing on Substack titled History Never Ended. Before that, you heard from David Charter, assistant editor at The Times in the US. You can find all of his pieces and all the latest on the assassination attempt online at thetimes.com. The producers today were Julia Webster and Olivia Case. The executive producer was Tim Walklate. Sound design and theme composition were by Mal Lasseto. If you can, do leave us a review wherever you get your podcasts. Thanks for listening. We'll be back tomorrow.

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0: Good evening, I'm Daryl Jackson from the Times Radio Newsroom. The government has drawn up contingency plans that will allow airlines to cancel or combine flights in advance to conserve aviation fuel and minimise travel disruption over the busy summer holiday period. Earlier, the Transport Secretary Heidi Alexander told Times Radio that the UK is not currently suffering from jet fuel shortages caused by the war in the Middle East. John Strickland, the director of JLS Consulting, an aviation consultancy firm, told Times Radio that airlines are ready to deal with the situation.
1: Airlines are progressively moving into the summer flying period now. More optimistically, I mean, it is a topic on which they can't be complacent, but they are expecting so far, looking two or three months ahead, to be able to operate their normal full flight schedules. Of course, they want to do it because that's when they make their money. That's when we, as travellers, want to go.
0: A man and a woman have died and three other people were injured after an explosion at a house in Bristol. Avon and Somerset Police declared a major incident and said the blast in Stern Court Road at 6:30 a.m. on Sunday was being treated as suspicious. Superintendent Matt Ebbs spoke to the media earlier.
2: A major incident was declared and emergency services, as well as Bristol City Council, have been following well-rehearsed plans in response. While our inquiries remain at an early stage, at this point, we're not looking for anyone else in connection with this incident. It is also important to confirm we are not treating this as a suspected terrorism incident.
0: A precautionary cordon is in place. The leader of the Green Party says going on social media to criticise the police's handling of the Golders Green terror attack was wrong. Zach Polanski's apologised for retweeting a post which suggested officers were heavy-handed while arresting the suspect after two Jewish men were stabbed. He'll meet the head of the Metropolitan Police after next week's elections to discuss the response. Dr. Peter Prinsley, Labour MP and member of the Home Affairs Committee, told Times Radio he didn't agree with the Green Party leader.
3: The attitude of Mr. Polanski is an absolute disgrace. The idea that he would criticise brave police officers who were disarming an armed man who may well have had an explosive device about him, this is absolutely a matter for the police to decide at that very moment.
0: Former Royal Marines and veterans of the Parachute Regiment have been hired to protect synagogues and Jewish schools. Jewish charity, the Community Security Trust, is using a private contractor whose staff are mainly drawn from the armed forces. Patrols have been happening in North London and Manchester. There's heightened awareness after two Jewish men were stabbed in Golders Green. Jonathan Goldstein, a former chair of the Jewish Leadership Council, has told Times Radio this current period is unprecedented.
4: The Jews have been in Britain since Oliver Cromwell let them back in the 1650s. We've had over 370 years almost of blessed life in this country. And this is the first time that the Jewish community in this way is saying, hello, do we have a future here? So I think we're looking to the government in two areas. We're looking at prevention and we're looking at cure.
0: A 16-year-old girl and a woman aged 20 have died trying to cross the English Channel in a small boat. French officials say a dinghy carrying 82 passengers ran aground on a beach this morning after a reported engine failure. Seven people are in hospital, including a pregnant woman. And Ukraine's president has thanked the king for what he says were strong words during His Majesty's state visit to America last week. Volodymyr Zelensky met Sir Keir Starmer in America. They're attending a European summit established in 2022 after Russia's invasion of Ukraine to discuss security ties. And Free News Bulletin, when you want it, search for the Times Radio News Briefing on any podcast platform.
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6: Hello and welcome to the State of It USA, the podcast that brings you the finest insight from the Times and the Sunday Times into Trump's America. I'm Jerry Baker, Times columnist and editor-at-large of the Wall Street Journal.
7: I'm Katie Bulls, Washington editor of the Times and Sunday Times.
6: Thank you all for joining us. Well, Katie, this has been your week, really, I think. You've been in Washington, kind of like Forrest Gump or Zelig, at these momentous historical occasions, a shooting, an assassination attempt, and a visit by the king. You've been there to see it all. As I say, you've been witnessing history, Katie.
7: It's been a whirlwind few days because we've gone from the White House Correspondents' Dinner at the Washington Hilton, which was on Saturday night, which was meant to be, you know, Donald Trump's debut as president. We spoke about it last week. It ended up ending after starters because there was a shooter. Then there were questions about whether this would affect the royal visit. You then had on Sunday confirmation that the king was still planning to come to DC for his four-day trip. And from that, the White House sprung into action and we've had 2 days of festivities here in Washington. It began with the king being welcomed at the White House. Then there was a garden party at the British Embassy with the king, which I attended, along with lots of members of the cabinet. And we went from that to Tuesday, which is really the official day where you had this welcome I was at the White House for. And this was the official welcome ceremony, a big show of military might, marching bands. Trump gave a speech. And then you had this move to Congress later in the day where the king gave his big address. And that was a long speech. And then on Tuesday night, you had the state banquet, which I did not manage to make the cut to be one of the 120 people who got a seat at the state banquet. I made it into the group that get walked in to watch the speeches. So I stood at the back of the East Room and watched as Donald Trump first gave his speech, and then it went to the king to give his. And I think, I mean, I don't know what you think about the speeches, Joe, but see, the king at least seemed to kind of pitch it pretty well in terms of keeping it warm and friendly while also managing to use humour to take a few jabs at various US positions that the UK has rubbed up with them on.
6: Yeah, I mean, I thought they were among the most deft performances by not just by a monarch, but by any leading British figure in America that I can recall at the time I've been here. These were extraordinarily well-crafted, well-constructed, and of course, you know, superbly delivered speeches. The king is no stranger to public speaking, shall we say, and does it very, very well. The speech to Congress was extraordinarily clever. And by the way, very tricky, because the king, as we know, obviously, you know, is not a political figure. He's not supposed to be out there giving sort of political speeches or, you know, any substantive speeches whatsoever. But these were really pointed. There were very pointed observations. There was the reference, of course, to NATO and to Ukraine and the importance of the alliance and the importance of defending freedom in Ukraine.
8: In the immediate aftermath of 9/11, when NATO invoked Article 5 for the first time and the United Nations Security Council was united in the face of terror, we answered the call together, as our people have done so for more than a century, shoulder to shoulder through two world wars, the Cold War, Afghanistan, and moments that have defined our shared security. Today, Mr. Speaker, that same unyielding resolve is needed for the defense of Ukraine and her most courageous people.
6: There was the, you know, lots of talk about the importance of the special relationship and Britain's role. I think there was a reference to the Royal Navy at one point, the Royal Navy that Donald Trump himself derided just a few weeks ago as having toy ships.
7: The line that really stood out to me, because definitely the ones you mentioned, and the other one was, which seemed to get very loud applause, particularly from Democrats, was talking about Magna Carta and executive power.
6: Yes,
7: and saying
6: yes,
7: executive power always needs checks and balances.
8: Magna Carta is cited in at least 160 Supreme Court cases since 1789, not least as the foundation of the principle that executive power is subject to checks and balances.
7: That seemed to, it would be read a certain way, right?
6: Yeah, no, I mean, these were gentle, very gentle and beautifully delivered reproofs, right, to Trump on NATO, on Ukraine, on the special relationship, on Britain. And absolutely, as you say, that line about Magna Carta and executive power. So somebody once said, didn't they, that the art of diplomacy is letting the other guy have your way. And what I was going to say, Katie, you should tell us again how the speech, how the toast at the dinner went down. And then, you know, the dinner, again, a different setting, but again, beautifully delivered speech. That gift of the bell from, what an extraordinary thing. Have you ever heard of HMS Trump? Did you know
7: no.
6: There was an HMS Trump? I'd never heard of it. And then to make the gift of that bell, you know, and of course, by the way, not just to make the gift of the bell, but to link it to AUKUS, you know, the Australia, UK, US international security agreement. And again, to just to remind Trump how these alliances have served America extraordinarily well in the past.
9: So tonight, Mr. President, I am delighted to present to you, as a personal gift, the original bell which hung on the conning tower of your valiant namesake. May it stand as a testimony to our nation's shared history and shining future. And should you ever need to get hold of us, well, just give us a ring.
6: I think, again, I don't want to overstate this because Trump is Trump and, you know, he's exactly, he could literally wave goodbye to the king on today or whenever it is tomorrow. And then on Friday tweet, you know, what a bunch of useless Sharia loving, you know, left wing Marxists the British are. But I do think if anything can be achieved by a visit like this beyond the niceties and the pleasantries, I think the king will have achieved it.
7: So being stood in the room, I mean, the thing that struck me most, so it's only 120 because they don't have their ballroom yet. And there were a lot of members of the Trump family. And there were also, you know, a pick of the cabinet, not the entire cabinet. Scott Bessent was there, for example. And then various members, the new UK ambassador to the US was there, Dr. Christian Turner. And to your point about, I think my past 3 days of the royal blitz, I think my takeaway from the past couple of days of being at these various events is just, I am struck by how much of a pull the monarchy has on MAGA and the Republicans, on DC in general. I think it also extends to Democrats, but particularly being at that garden party, which is probably where I've been at every event, but this was the one where you were actually mingling the most with the guests. You had Stephen Miller and his wife, you had Scott Bessent, you had Elbridge Colby. You know, a lot of figures that don't normally come to your average embassy party, they all showed up and everyone is put in a pod. That's the name. Well, not everyone. If you're lucky, you're put in a pod. And the pod is how the palace and the embassy decide who the members of the royal family should speak to. And they're briefed well in advance, I think, so they have a nice, polite piece of conversation to say to each of them. And I was not in a pod. We were told the journalists were not a priority for time with the king on this visit, or that was the suggestion. But I managed to stand basically in next to one of the pods, which had Howard Lutnick, the trade secretary, in. And you could just see as they were going around, there was such an appetite by everyone to kind of, wait, has he got, why is he speaking to that group? Is he still going to come to this one? And the king did a lot of handshaking on it. I think my only question after what I think, now there are still 2 days when we're recording of the trip, but largely the DC part is done. It's New York, Virginia. The king comes back to DC briefly. But I think people say this has been a successful diplomacy. I guess my question is, the royal card clearly works generally, and particularly it works with Donald Trump. But we now had a state visit last year. We've had a state visit this year. We still have over 2 years of the Trump presidency. Can they really roll it out again, Jerry?
6: Well, you know, it's funny. I was thinking that, and just one particular little thing in the King's toast last night when he talked about the World Cup, and he made the point that he was the head of state of, I think, five countries that are going to be in the World Cup. I was trying to figure out who that was. Obviously England, Scotland, Canada, Australia, and I couldn't figure out the other one, but as a bit of a football fan, I was struck by that. But it did occur to me, of course, that the Prince of Wales, Prince William, is a big football fan, as we know. I assume, I don't know if the details have been announced, but I kind of see he typically goes to a lot of England games. If England go a long way in the World Cup, and of course we know that Trump absolutely loves Prince William, tall, handsome man that he keeps every time he sees him.
7: And the Princess of Wales.
6: And the Princess of Wales, sort of slightly creepy vibe about that. But I assume that, again, especially if England, you know, and we all, as we all pray, go deep into the competition, then the prince will presumably be over here, and you know Trump won't, I'm sure, miss the opportunity. So there's another little bit of additional royal diplomacy that could all help to keep the show on the road, at least for the time being. But as I say, look, my overall takeaway was extraordinarily clever, elegant, important speeches by the king, and overall the whole visit, you know, remarkably one of the most remarkably successful royal visits there's been. Casey, we should take a break. When we come back, we're going to talk about the other extraordinary experience that you've had this week, which is being at the scene of an assassination attempt. I should hasten to add for viewers and listeners that, of course, you weren't responsible for the assassination attempt, but you were there, and you're going to tell us all about the White House Correspondents' Dinner and its implications when we come back. So stay with us. So let's talk about the dinner, obviously, and the extraordinary events that unfolded there. Tell us what you saw and heard, give us the lowdown.
7: So this is my second time there. I went last year, and there was no president, there was no comedian. It was fine. It was largely journalists having a fight about whether they covered Joe Biden correctly. This year, it was much bigger in the sense it was much higher expectations. You had a much bigger cabinet turnout. Even on arrival, I did find that the security was not as severe as I expected it to be. Because I remember thinking, oh, we're running late and I'm probably going to be in a, you know, airport security style queue for 45 minutes. Now, we had to show an invite to get in, but there wasn't a double checking of that with ID when I walked in. Then we got in, and to walk around this quite big hotel, there wasn't much security to just be in the entrance area. And we're on this floor and everyone's going back and forth into the room. And, you know, I was at the Fox reception. On that corridor, you didn't really need much to get into it. In fact, so long as you had shown something at the door, you could get down there. And I remember thinking that was quite loose. Then you start going down into the dinner, and that's when the security is tighter. So you have to show all your information, your bags being checked and so forth. So we get into the dinner. It is, you know, everyone's trying to mingle, walking around the tables. We were on the cheap seats because same price as everyone else, but just in terms of the pecking order, the way it works is the White House correspondence.
6: There are 240 tables, and, you know, I got to say, I've been to that dinner many, many times. In my early years, I used to go and I was like literally, I mean, you could barely see the president from the, you know, from where I was. I have to say then when I was editor of the Wall Street Journal, and the Journal, obviously being the Journal, gets these fantastic things and we were like right up in front. But yeah, for listeners and viewers, it's a vast, vast ballroom where you are probably in the outer, sort of in the outer orbit, you're probably 150 yards from the high table.
7: Yeah. Exactly. And so therefore, what they tell you to sit down immediately, but any enterprising journalist who's on a cheap seat refuses to do that. And instead, you walk around the main tables, right, acting as though you're sat on one of them as you bump into members of the cabinet. So I get back to my table, which is kind of on the upper level. We're having the starters, wine is being drunk. And then all of a sudden, we just heard these, what sounded like gunfire. And I think we heard about five shots. And at first, I thought it was some type of military salute or something. And then you looked around and, you know, everyone stopped smiling. It's gone very quiet. And then people start shouting, get down. And so we all kind of get to the floor and everyone's crawling under tables. And where our table was actually very near to the entrance to it. So we felt quite close. And that kind of worked both ways, because I was speaking to someone, he was on a table with members of the cabinet near the front, and they said, well, and I said, well, we're really near the door, in the sense like that is perhaps more scary, because if they did make it through, you're nearer them. But then they said, but at least if you were nearer that door, you could start to see, which we did, cabinet members being escorted out by the Secret Service, by security. Whereas they said, when you were down in the middle, there was just a sense that you were so far away from what was happening, you just didn't know if the gunmen were in, they were out. So I think there were about 10 minutes where it was very quiet and people were very worried, because you'd heard the shots, and if you're on the inside side, you don't know if you don't know if the shots are because they've caught the guy trying to get in or because the guy has stopped those people. But then once you started to see them slowly but surely taking out all the different cabinet members, so Pete Hegseth is rushed past our table, for example, that does start to make it seem that there's not a live threat in the room. And then people slowly started to come up, some more quickly than others, because they wanted to get back to eating their cheese or they needed a drink.
6: Did you grab a bottle of wine? And like there was one of the most hilarious and, by the way, interesting kind of divergences between British and American journalism is there were various pictures or videos of, as they were leaving, journalists grabbing the bottles of wine off the table. And there was I saw some commentary on X from Americans saying how disgraceful this was, how despicable these journalists. You don't hate them enough. They're stealing bottles of wine. I mean, every single British journalist that I've ever known would, of course, and everybody would expect everybody to grab whatever drink was available before they disappeared.
7: Yeah, once it had calmed down slightly, I did grab my wine to drink under, to sip under the table because I thought, you know, keep calm and carry on. I didn't grab a bottle on the way out. I did see people with the bottles when we all eventually they said, stay put, the dinner may go on. And you started to think, the dinner is not going on. But I don't think they wanted a mass stampede on the way out. So when we were eventually going out, I did notice people carrying these bottles. And I did say, oh, enterprising move. I should have done that. And they said, yeah, we're going to keep partying on the street. You don't want to overstate it. I think it was scary in the moment. And then I think most people just snapped back because they realized there wasn't an immediate thing. And then the president said he wanted the dinner to continue. Security advised against, so people ended up going to the White House press briefing room. But at that point, DC was pretty locked down. But there was a close parallel between the people carrying the bottles of wine and the people going, which after party are we all going to now? And all the embassies had to make a decision, and they decided to keep going with the after party.
6: Yeah.
7: So,
6: did you go?
7: So DC kept doing what DC does.
6: Did you get to an after party?
7: I came back to my house and finished filing my article because I had to write it up. And then right. I did make it to the Swiss party afterwards. And it was because I thought, you know, the show must go on. But it was a slightly strange energy. But the next day, everyone was back at the British Embassy for the CNN brunch.
6: Seeking neutral ground and to avoid any possible risk of any war or violence, you obviously chose the Swiss.
7: Exactly. I also thought, because that one's closest to a rave, it would probably go on the latest, and it was quite late by the time I finished my work. But I suppose you've had, in that White House press briefing room, you had the president that night, and then you had Caroline Leavitt later in the week when I was there. So it has stoked up that debate again. We also have a situation with James Comey. Can you talk listeners through the developing situation there?
6: Well, look, so the politics are interesting. So, I mean, first of all, you know, that night, as you say, the president went back to the White House and gave, you know, what by any standards, was a quite gracious briefing to journalists in the room, all there in their ball gowns and black tie, and said, unusually for him, you know, how much he admired the journalists and how, you know, great they were, and they all did a great job. And he was particularly glowing about the chair of the president of the White House Correspondents Association. I think she's from CBS, and he's criticized in the past. It was he struck the right note, and without any question, he said the right things. And then within hours, of course, we're off to the races with, oh, this is the hard left. They are completely, it's the rhetoric of Democratic politicians and the media, you know, who do demonize Donald Trump and inflame opinion and incite people to go out and commit assassinations. This is such a tiresome trope now. Every time we get an act of political violence in this country, and every single time that, like, literally, you know, before the bullets are cold, there will be people out there saying this is the fault of politicians who, you know, demonize. You know, it's, you know, right now the vogue thing is it's all the left wing, all the violence is left wing, and they're all inflamed by this political rhetoric. It's nonsense, of course. I mean, it's nonsense for two reasons. One, it's not all left wing by any means. There was the awful assassinations last year in Minnesota by an absolute lunatic who, I think he was sort of a pro-life extremist, who killed two state politicians in Minnesota. We've seen these terrible acts of violence, you know, again, as the racist acts of violence by white supremacists in Buffalo and in Texas and various others like this. It's both sides. It comes from both sides. It's appalling. It's a reflection of just, you know, the kind of violence that I'm afraid is everywhere in American society. But also, you know, the idea that these people are, you know, motivated by or incentivized by, you know, political rhetoric. I mean, there may be some truth to that, but the idea that politicians should refrain from using typical, and it is typical, political rhetoric to attack their opponents is absurd. The particular, you know, gripe that the Trump people had was that, you know, this is what happens if you go out and say Donald Trump is a fascist or, you know, is destroying American democracy. Well, you know, and again, some of that language is extreme, but you must be allowed to, you know, to make that case. And by the way, there are lots of, you know, reasons to make the case that Donald Trump is an authoritarian and anti-democratic. So, yeah, this is what happens every single time. And it's so it's so macabre and gruesome, Casey, because it's, you know, it's like literally the glee with which both sides, like I say, right now, particularly the conservatives, the MAGA crowd, glom onto these horrible shootings as, you know, validation of their side, and the indictment of their opponents is well, it's a sign, I'm sorry, of the kind of deeper sickness. You mentioned the, you know, the Jim Comey thing, which is also part of this. I mean, this is just utterly absurd. Jim Comey, the former FBI chief, those who have been following in detail, he posted a picture last year on Instagram, I think it was, of shells on a North Carolina beach in the shape of the numbers 86-47. And that 47, of course, is 47. Donald Trump's the 47th president of the United States. 86 is the operative term here. 86 is an old term that started out in restaurants, actually, to say to get rid of something. But in because Donald Trump is so obsessed with James Comey and so determined to try to bring him to justice for what he claims are his persecution of Donald Trump when he was the FBI chief, you know, he brought a case against him, attempted to bring a case against him last year, which was thrown out. They've now brought this case, this 86-47, claiming that the phrase 86 was a call for the assassination of or the committing you know, personal harm injury to the president. It's utterly, utterly absurd. Nobody, even I think some of the MAGA people that I've been hearing from and following on social media, think this is bonkers. But it's a, you know, it's a, and it will be thrown out, of course. But it's a good example again of this weaponization of violence. Forgive the violence doesn't need to be weaponized, but political violence is being weaponized in political terms here to essentially try to shut people up, to close people down, to prevent people from making what are absolutely valid statements, even you know, kind of hyperventilating ones. So yeah, it's again, and I say it's just a broader indication of the sort of sickness that we have, that we're so polarized in this country that people are trying to shut each other up and using political violence to do that.
7: And yet my final thought on it is just before we have to wrap up is just, I think it is something we're probably, when it comes to these indictments, potentially going to see a bit more of, because the other context to point out is that, you know, Trump recently let go of his attorney general, Pam Bondi. Now, many have said this is due to mishandling of the Epstein files. That was certainly the Democratic Congressman Ro Khanna's view, and I interviewed him, the day that it happened. But another gripe you kept hearing is Trump has been frustrated that his attorney general, that the DOJ has not brought down enough of his enemies when it comes to his taste, his thirst for retribution. Therefore, Todd Blanche, he is currently the temporary attorney general. He's the acting AG. Other names have been floated. But when you speak to figures close to the administration, they're the view that, you know, Todd could get the permanent job, but he has a few months potentially to prove himself before they make a decision whether to move the acting part. And I think that going after some of Trump's, you know, most well-known enemies is probably going to do Todd Blanche no harm when it comes to auditioning and to make his current brief permanent.
6: Yeah, it's all part of the way, unfortunately, politics seems to work these days. Well, as you say, Katie, we're pretty much out of time. I'm not sure what you've got coming up the next week. I'm off to California tomorrow, go to San Francisco for some meetings, chat with some Silicon Valley people and get a little bit of a taste of the California politics. There's a very interesting governor's race going on there. So I'll be there, and then I'll be in Los Angeles for the weekend and early next week for the annual Milken Conference, where I'm interviewing a mother, among others, potential presidents, Rahm Emanuel, Glenn Youngkin, doing some various other things. So it's going to be an interesting, it was like spending time in California, especially Los Angeles. So it'll be an interesting time to get a sense of what's going on there.
7: And with that, do you join us again next week?
10: The Boy Who Harnessed the Wind is a bold and uplifting new musical based on the incredible true story of 13-year-old William Kamkwamba, who dared to dream big against impossible odds. Don't miss the West End premiere, playing now at Soho Place for a strictly limited run until the 18th of July. Book now at sohoplace.org.
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0: Good evening, I'm Daryl Jackson from the Times Radio newsroom. These are the headlines. The leader of the Green Party, Zach Polanski, has called for private jets to be grounded because of concerns about the availability of jet fuel. Polanski says the government should ban non-essential private jet travel and joined calls from MEPs who've asked the European Commission to extend a temporary ban across the EU. It comes as the government sets out plans for protecting summer holidays from disruption and avoiding last-minute cancellations for passengers. There are concerns about the shortage of jet fuel due to the ongoing war in the Middle East. Under the plans, airlines could group people who've booked separate flights onto the same planes to avoid empty seats. Yvonne Moynihan is managing director of Wizz Air UK. She told Times Radio that airlines are pleased with the quick response.
13: Certainly, we're happy to see that this has been managed now proactively, whereas in the past airlines might have had to beg for such relief. We see that there's good coordination between everybody in the supply chain at the moment and in the ecosystem. So between the government, the airlines, the fuel suppliers and the airports.
0: A former military chief has said that Britain won't be able to afford any new weapons until 2030. General Sir Richard Barons, who was the co-author of the Strategic Defence Review, told The Times that the Ministry of Defence had gone backwards and that the defence firms were moving abroad. Two people have died following an explosion at a home in Bristol this morning. A major incident has been declared after the blast, which police are treating as suspicious but not terror-related. Two women have died trying to cross the English Channel to the UK on a small boat. Officials say they were among 82 people on the dinghy, which ran aground on a beach in northern France. And one of the Prime Minister's top team has backed his calls for political unity. Transport Secretary Heidi Alexander has warned against plots to unseat Sir Keir Starmer, saying anyone planning to do so should give their head a wobble. Time now for the latest sport with Amelia Beltrão.
14: Manchester United grabbed a late winner to get past rivals Liverpool 3-2 in a dramatic Premier League clash at Old Trafford. The result secures the third place side a Champions League spot next season. Meanwhile, it's understood Sir Alex Ferguson is recovering after being taken to hospital ahead of the match. He was pictured on social media meeting guests at Old Trafford before he started feeling unwell and was initially assessed in the tunnel area. The 84-year-old was taken to hospital as a precaution. Bournemouth boost their push for European football next season with a 3-0 win at home to Crystal Palace. They're now up to sixth in the Premier League. Meanwhile, it's back-to-back top-flight defeats for Crystal Palace. And Celtic are now only off the top of the Scottish Premiership on goal difference following a 2-1 win at 10-man Hibs. The title holders move 4 points ahead of Rangers, but have played a game more than their old firm rivals.
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15: From the Times and the Sunday Times, this is The Story. I'm Manveen Rana.
16: And I'm Luke Jones. And by popular demand, and also because it says in the schedule, we're back together for our...
17: I think we should claim it as popular demand.
16: Yeah, exactly. I don't know what the numbers are, but they probably bear it out. For our regular Q&A, so we're going to look through lots of things which you've been sending questions to the Times about, including...
17: Including the Mandelson scandal and how it's somehow still playing out across Westminster, what it might mean for Keir Starmer and his future.
16: Also, we will touch base with what is happening in the war in the Middle East and around 60 days into that conflict. Is any kind of an end in sight, or is this just going to be one of those entrenched conflicts which Donald Trump warned us all about so much?
17: We've got all of that and more on this, the last Thursday of the month. It's appointment listening now. The Story today, Your questions answered.
16: Let's head straight to Westminster. On Tuesday, we had another pair of people talking about what they did or didn't know about Peter Mandelson as he was appointed UK ambassador to the United States. We had that vote in the Commons on Tuesday evening about whether or not the question of Sir Keir Starmer misleading the House should be investigated by the Privileges Committee. They of finally putting the nail in Boris Johnson's political coffin fame. We've had a question from Andrew, who is in Belgium, but we won't hold it against him. He says, why is this still taking up so much media attention? The Prime Minister has admitted he got it wrong and his top official has taken responsibility for an error in judgment. I'm not sure he has decided to take responsibility for that error in judgment. It was sort of forced upon him somewhat. But we turned to our chief political correspondent at the Times, Aubrey Allegretti, and he briefed us on how he feels the mood is behind the scenes.
18: There's one thing Labour MPs are agreed on. They're sick to the back teeth of the Peter Mandelson saga hanging over them. Amongst Keir Starmer's allies, they're hoping that by rallying to comfortably see off an investigation into whether he misled Parliament, MPs have shown that they don't want to make life any harder for the Prime Minister. Government sources I spoke to in the aftermath crowed that over the weekend, they feared key potential agitators like Angela Rayner could rebel and leave the government in serious doubt about losing. So they're claiming the result is a big win. But still behind the scenes, Starmer's detractors worry the issue isn't going away and the PM is permanently tainted. Ministers I spoke to were also deeply unhappy. It was a whipped vote, saying it looked like Number 10 couldn't rely on backbenchers to support them freely. Ultimately, coming a week before major elections, few Labour MPs wanted to be so publicly disloyal. If the Tories had tried this tactic in a couple of weeks, they might have had better luck.
16: Thanks to Aubrey Allegretti for that, our chief political correspondent at the Times. It's an interesting point he makes that obviously we're paying a lot of attention to this, but we have got those elections coming up. And actually, had all of this happened a month later, who knows, it might have played out very differently. Why do you think there's so much attention on this matter?
17: It's such a classic Westminster story. It's got a slight element of Ealing comedy about it, but at the same time, a very serious... It's a very serious story. And I think the reason it keeps going is because the Mandelson affair is nowhere near over. You know, there is sort of more to come with the police investigation. There are still documents that will be released at some point than where we'll find out more about who knew what when. It shows us a bit about the dysfunction within Number 10 and who was actually making decisions, who influences Keir Starmer's thinking. And then in the way that it's played out, you know, I know the question does talk about a senior official taking responsibility. I assume that's Morgan McSweeney, but Ollie Robbins.
16: Oh, I was going to say Ollie Robbins. Oh, I mean, Ollie Robbins,
17: you know, was basically thrown under a bus and is not taking responsibility for this. And then there's just that sense of what will Keir Starmer do when he's in a corner? Does he throw people who are doing their job under a bus? And each of those people will always come back wanting justice. So that's why the story keeps going. One of the other reasons this is such an interesting story and why it's still going on is because, let's not forget, it was leaked. You know, nobody knew about the vetting scandal. Something must have come out from Cabinet Office or somebody who knew. So it also points to, you know, we've had that sweep of Number 10. We've had people like Morgan McSweeney out. It points to there still being dysfunction and still being dissatisfaction, because how did that story even come out?
16: Yes.
17: And that's why it's run and run.
16: We've got quite international listeners. Don't worry, we're going to have one from Hampshire in a minute. But first, Damien in Hong Kong says the Trump administration pushed back on Mandelson's appointment, preferring the prior incumbent to remain in the position. That was Dame Karen Pierce, remember she with the feather boa. Why did the Prime Minister persist in the appointment given all of this? I guess they would say Peter Mandelson had a particular set of skills. He was somebody who had worked in trade, who had shared friends with Donald Trump. They seemed to feel like he could get something, a job done, which maybe they thought Karen Pierce couldn't.
17: Well, it's very curious because, you know, Karen Pierce was very well liked by the Trump administration. She seemed to be a bit of a Trump
19: whisperer. She's, you know, she's a brilliant diplomat. She's quite unconventional. She's very warm. She's a, you know, a great character. High camp. She's a great character. And it really worked in the Trump administration. She'd already formed a relationship with them the first time round. I think what people forget is actually the process for removing her had begun under the last government. What changed is that the last government was trying to get a foreign office official in. And this government came in and seems to have decided from the get-go that it wouldn't be another diplomat.
16: At time of recording, we were watching yesterday the King speak at the joint session of Congress and also at the White House dinner that had been held in his honour as well. And it did make me think that for all the turmoil on the diplomatic side and the beef that continues between Donald Trump and Keir Starmer, a lot of that seems to just fall by the wayside quite quickly when you have a shiny royal in place. And I just wonder how, is this whole stoosh as big an issue as we think it might be here in terms of the long-term strength of our relationship and things we can do with the United States?
19: I mean, I think America is very keen to forget the Peter Mandelson chapter as quickly as possible because it brings up the wrong sort of headlines for them.
16: Yes,
19: I think the relationship has been at a very low point. You know, it is pretty much at its nadir in the last few weeks with the things that Donald Trump has been saying about Keir Starmer, bringing the Falklands up as a threat. All of this does feel like the special relationship is not so special anymore, but Donald Trump clearly does have an absolute fascination for the royal family. His mother was clearly always a fan.
16: Fancied Prince Charles, as he pointed out.
19: Yeah. That was quite something.
20: She loved the royal family, and she loved the Queen. I also remember her saying very clearly, Charles, look, young Charles, he's so cute.
21: It's my mother.
20: My mother had a crush on Charles. Can you believe it?
19: There was a huge ripple of laughter across the newsroom when that broke. But for him, those are big special moments. There is a danger. You can't whip those out every week whenever you need a policy decision. There is a danger that they might have done the big royal visit too soon because they've got years of Trump to go and no more, you know, nothing left in the arsenal. You can't possibly invite him to another state visit anytime soon.
16: A third historic state visit.
19: That would be excessive. It was very slick. Kudos to the King's speechwriters. That was absolutely hilarious.
9: Now, as you may know, when I addressed my own parliament at Westminster, we still follow an age-old tradition and take a member of parliament hostage. Holding him or her at Buckingham Palace until I am safely returned. These days, we look after our guests rather well, to the point that they often do not want to leave. I don't know, Mr. Speaker, if there were any volunteers for that role here today.
19: Very, very, very
16: genuinely
19: sharp.
16: Good jokes.
19: Genuinely good. His comic timing is not bad.
9: The founding fathers were bold and imaginative rebels with a cause. 250 years ago, or as we say in the United Kingdom, just the other day, they declared independence.
16: He's a very witty man, but also he suffered, like many British performers have, the indignity of American standing ovations, which happen at sort of 10-second intervals. They're constantly on their feet. I mean, it's a good speech,
19: let him crack on. Let him get to the gag.
16: Yeah, exactly. And they would sort of cut him off midpoint. There's a bit where he talks about, you know, the need for checks on the executive. He'd barely get onto the next sentence. They're up on their feet for another 10 minutes.
19: And slightly we should say, as well as that royal visit has gone, there is already hints of potential diplomatic disaster ahead with the story around the current ambassador in Washington, which landed just on the eve of the visit.
16: Yes. And so this is our current man in Washington, Christian Turner, and he was videoed some months ago speaking to a gaggle of school-aged teenagers where he was being quite frank.
19: Surprisingly frank.
16: Too frank for our diplomat, would you say?
19: I'd say surprisingly frank. I don't think it's a diplomat's job most of the time to be like that. Certainly not to an audience. You know, you might do that behind the scenes to a counterpart where you're trying to you know, you're trying to have an honest conversation and you think a bit of honesty on your part might elicit the same from them. But that's got to be in a position where you know that that's not going to hit the headlines tomorrow.
16: Exactly.
19: It's got to be sort of with another diplomat. It's got to be in a circle where you know it's going to be quite close. But to do it to children is quite unusual.
16: And in terms of what he said that the US's only special relationship really was with Israel. And he also said that, you know, the Peter Mandelson affair, you know, almost toppled the government here, could have brought down the Prime Minister. On that latter point, fair comment.
19: I mean, I think his analysis was faultless.
16: Yeah.
19: I don't think anybody disagrees with what he said. It was just whether he should have said it to that particular audience. It's very interesting the way this story has broken too, because, you know,
16: someone's been sitting on it.
19: Somebody sat on it for 2 months and then they chose to take it to the FT to have sort of a very big international audience immediately. Mm. You know, if they could have taken it to a tabloid and made money. You know, like they didn't take it to a paper for their own benefit. They've done it clearly to have the biggest impact. So it's a very smart political operative move to be releasing it on the eve of the visit like that.
16: Interesting. Well, we'll talk about how all of this might shake down in various elections, which are rattling towards us on the 7th of May. You're listening to The Story.

0: Luke, we've been talking about some of the scandals in Westminster over the last week, but there's probably even more trouble ahead for Keir Starmer, and that's with the local elections next week. Tell us what we're expecting.
1: Yes, well, more than 30 million of us are going to be voting on the 7th of May. If you're in Scotland or if you're in Wales, you'll be voting for your devolved parliament. And in England, every big city is holding council contests for the most part, and many large council areas as well in the south and east. We're in London, of course. Lots of eyes are on London to see what might happen there. Lots of historically Labour places might lose out to the Greens, and then you head further north in places like Sunderland. Sunderland Council might go to Reform somewhere, which has been a Labour council ever since it was created in the 70s. So a kind of, what are we now? I've lost my count on walls. Is this a red? This is a red wall now. Is that still a red wall?
0: I know.
1: That's going.
0: The red wall has definitely been rebuilt in parts. It's been rebuilt in parts, but now it's probably going turquoise slash green. It's like a tidal wave of sea colours coming across.
1: Well, somebody who has been reporting across all of this is, again, our chief political correspondent, Aubrey Allegretti. He sent us this voice note to update on what's happening.
2: It would be wrong to say that there is a consensus across the whole Labour Party, but as one particularly dour detractor put it to me recently, half the MPs are lying to each other about how bad things are, and the other half are lying to themselves. For weeks now, we've had polls, forecasts, MRPs pointing to major headaches for Labour at this, the biggest set of elections since Keir Starmer won his thumping majority. Looking set to lose to Reform in places like Sunderland, Hartlepool, County Durham and Thurrock, and the Greens in London strongholds like Lambeth, Southwark, Hackney, and the PM's own backyard of Islington, Labour's vote risks splintering in all directions. It's true that incumbent parties tend to fare badly in these so-called mid-term elections, but it looks like there'll be some historic losses, making this moment really painful for Labour MPs. As one of them said to me this week, the 2024 intake include a lot more ex-councillors than usual. That means their friends are councillors and they'll feel the pain of seat losses much more acutely. Today's councillors are tomorrow's foot soldiers too, though a depleted and de-energised activist base will spell bad news for Labour's ground game as it seeks to keep up momentum over the coming years. Failing to win in Scotland and being pushed into third place in Wales isn't inevitable. But if it happens, the cry of voices calling for Keir Starmer to go and a different leader to take over is likely to intensify. So the question is, how many will stay anonymous, fearing for their jobs? And how many will go over the top and bring the whole will they, won't they question finally to an end?
1: Tantalising stuff. As we heard on the podcast very recently, you have been reporting, well, first of all, in Wales on one of the elections there. What did you make of that?
0: Everything Aubrey says about, you know, the MPs who are either lying to themselves or to each other seems entirely true, because if they haven't realised there is a problem in their constituencies, they probably haven't been out on the doorstep speaking to people. Everybody we met in Swansea, you know, the only people who said they were going to vote Labour, you know, we had one woman in Swansea who said she was going to vote Labour, but only because she was worried her father would turn in his grave if she didn't. He'd been a miner, and that sort of history, that connection lives on. But there were so many people there, and you know, this is a Labour heartland, this is where the Labour movement comes from. So many people there who were saying, I've always voted Labour, my family has always voted for generations. They have been staunch Labour supporters, but not anymore.
1: And it's interesting, that's the kind of thing we had a few years ago under Boris Johnson with the red wall in the kind of, you know, Nottinghamshire, Yorkshire area, sort of my neck of the woods. And now, similarly, coal mining country, places like Merthyr, as you say, sort of Keir Hardie land, Labour since the 20s, maybe not very soon.
0: It's completely turning, which is, as you say, you know, the history of Labour there, Keir Hardie, you have Ramsay MacDonald having a seat down there. All the sort of the leaders of the movement came from that patch. This is the heartland. If they don't have South Wales, if they don't have the valleys, what is Labour? It's almost existential.
1: And what was the sort of reasoning that people were giving to you, other than a kind of apathy with the way the country is and how things are going?
0: A lot of the people we spoke to in both Scotland, in Motherwell and in Swansea, it wasn't actually about local issues at all. They often weren't even aware of who their local candidate was. everybody was talking about Westminster politics. And we've got a question here actually from Thomas Baker saying, Westminster politics, never mind overseas issues, shouldn't feature in considerations for local government elections. And yet that's all we heard everywhere we went. People in Motherwell, you know, it wasn't even the party, it was Keir Starmer himself they would be talking about. We were so surprised by the number of people, completely unprompted. We hadn't asked what they thought of Keir Starmer, we asked which way they were voting. It was immediately, won't vote Labour because of Keir Starmer. I would have done if it was Andy Burnham.
1: We've got a question from someone called M. Devlin. I don't know if that's M. Devlin or Monsieur Devlin or Mark, we don't know. In the past, when Britain was a de facto 2.5-party state, I was a strong advocate of first-past-the-post voting. Now, however, when we have 5 parties, all within 10 points of one another in the national polls, that position is increasingly untenable. There has never been a better time to reboot the national discussion about moving to proportional representation. That sounds like Nick Clegg writing in.
0: I was going to say, I'm not sure how he'd feel about the half a party for the Lib Dems. But it was the half a party of the Lib Dems who have been campaigning on this for years and did manage to have a referendum on it back in 2011.
1: And we said no.
0: And that's partly because they were backing a particular form of proportional representation. That was AV, the alternative vote, which does have problems with it. It does sometimes end up favouring candidates unexpectedly. You can have a situation where you get the most votes and still don't quite win, which, you know, it has mathematical problems that, you know, I think we sort of find slightly inequitable. What was really interesting being in Scotland and Wales was that they do have proportional representation.
1: Scotland, for the reason of keeping out, you know, a one-party state.
0: Yeah.
1: How has that turned out?
0: Well, in both places, they used the de Hondt system, which nobody seems to understand. It also makes it quite hard for polling reasons to work out who's going to win, because you've got to take into account
1: Who's on the list.
0: And I mean, it's a mad system where, you know, the first round, the winner, their vote is halved. But there will be continued calls for this, given that we are moving into a multi-party system and people want to be represented.
1: Just finally, let's have a word about what's happening in Iran. We mentioned how the king is currently in Washington, D.C. at the time of recording. He's fast asleep in bed somewhere. But at 4 a.m., the morning after that state banquet, Donald Trump takes to Truth Social to say, no more Mr. Nice Guy. He's got a fake image of him in a black suit with a semi-automatic weapon with a sort of desert city behind him, largely on fire, with the caption, Iran can't get that act together. They don't know how to sign a non-nuclear deal. They better get smart soon, President DJT. And Caroline asked the question, how can any Iranian administration trust the current American one to observe any agreement which might be arrived at? What do you make of that? And you think, how close are we even to getting to the point where we might trust a deal, let alone there being one?
0: I mean, that is a very interesting response to a big state banquet that everyone thought was a success. God only knows what happened in the intervening hours, but for that post to go up is clearly a sign that he's trying to warn the Iranians that they could resume the war, that they need to get on with negotiations and take them seriously. They've done that before. He has warned that they could return to bombing, and it hasn't had much of an impact. There's a slight sign of desperation around this. Donald Trump, it's now 60 days. He always said this would be a very short war. He wasn't going to bring America into another unending war where you know, people would be tied up and money would be spent for a very long time. The clock is ticking. And yet he's no closer to getting a deal. You know, there's been this blockade of the Strait of Hormuz by America, which they thought would be a great choke point and would force the Iranians to the table. I mean, part of the problem seems to be they can't work out which Iranian to negotiate with. There is still a bit of a leadership crisis there. But it doesn't seem to have had the effect they want. And I think that's partly because the Iranians have a much higher threshold for pain in this than the Americans do. For them, it's existential. They're willing to see this through, whatever it means for in terms of their economy and whatever it means in terms of the impacts of, you know, their infrastructure. They have been really badly hit. But there's been a real sort of rallying around the flag effect of being bombed by America and Israel. And, you know, you sort of see all the propaganda coming out of Iran. They're not showing any signs of backing down.

0: him that Iran must never have a nuclear weapon, which again, it's one of those things where on the face of it, yes, I'm sure the king does think that that is the UK government position. They would not like Iran to have a nuclear weapon, but
1: I can't imagine him saying that in any sort of particularly
0: frank or obvious way.
1: Yeah, I can't imagine that being a big chat they would have had. I can only imagine him being even more diplomatic than the ambassador, frankly, in circumstances like that. So I don't know where that came from. And I imagine the palace was furious.
0: That is it from us. If you want to send us a question, thestory@thetimes.com is how to reach us.
1: The producers today were Olivia Case and Callum Martin. The executive producer was Harry Stott, and sound design and music composition were by Mal Aceto.
0: She's been Manveen Rana.
1: He's been Luke Jones.
0: And that is it from us. See you tomorrow.

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10: Hello there, good evening. It's 10 o'clock on Times Radio. I'm Daryl Morris. Our top stories tonight then, and Zach Polanski has accused the Metropolitan Police Chief of meddling in politics before the election after he criticised policing of the Golders Green terror attack. The Labour MP

0: Heat for the Area has also called out what she describes the lack of vocal solidarity for the Jewish community among parts of the liberal left. We'll unpick all of that shortly. We've also got everything you need to know about the government's plans for airlines struggling with fuel shortages this summer. We'll also find out why General Sir Richard Barons has hit out at the Ministry of Defence over defence spending. And tonight, the Times has learned that Britain will be required to pay up to £1 billion a year for more access to the EU single market.
1: That's a problem for Starmer because, you know, one of the main arguments of Brexit a decade ago was that we shouldn't be paying money to the EU. I think you will see the government argue that this is a very small price to pay for the economic growth.
0: That's the Times' Ollie Wright. He has that story. More from him shortly. And does an increase in the number of people running red lights signal a fraying of the social contract? We'll ask a sociologist if that's true or if maybe I'm misreading the data. All that and a first look at tomorrow's front pages. After the headlines tonight, here's Daryl Jackson.
2: Thank you. Good evening. The leader of the Green Party, Zach Polanski, has called for private jets to be grounded to help ease the impact of the jet fuel crisis on the British public. The government's drawn up contingency plans that will allow airlines to cancel or combine flights in advance to conserve aviation fuel and minimise travel disruption over the busy summer holiday period. Earlier, the Transport Secretary Heidi Alexander told Times Radio that the UK is not currently suffering from jet fuel shortages caused by the Middle East crisis. Talking to Times Radio, John Strickland, the director of JLS Consulting, an aviation consultancy firm, told us that the airlines are ready to deal with the situation.
3: Airlines are progressively moving into the summer flying period now more optimistically. I mean, it is a topic on which they can't be complacent, but they are expecting so far looking two or three months ahead to be able to operate their normal full flight schedules. Of course, they want to do it because that's when they make their money. That's when we as travellers want to go.
2: French police have been seen forcibly separating parents and children trying to cross the English Channel on Dunkirk Beach. The Times has also witnessed officers pulling two children from their mother to prevent her climbing on a boat when the other two children and her husband were already on board. A three-year-old boy's pregnant mother was also seen being held back and stopped from joining the vessel yesterday despite him already being on board. Three people have died in a virus outbreak on a cruise ship in the Atlantic Ocean. Hantavirus infections are typically linked to exposure to infected rodents. The ship is reported to have been sailing from Argentina to Cape Verde. Former Royal Marines and veterans of the Parachute Regiment have been hired to protect synagogues and Jewish schools. Jewish charity, the Community Security Trust, is urging a private contractor whose staff are mainly drawn from the armed forces. Patrols have been happening in North London and in Manchester. There's heightened awareness after two Jewish men were stabbed in Golders Green. Jonathan Goldstein, a former chair of the Jewish Leadership Council, has told Times Radio the current period is unprecedented.
4: The Jews have been in Britain since Oliver Cromwell let them back in the 1650s. We've had over 370 years almost of blessed life in this country. And this is the first time that the Jewish community in this way is saying, hello, do we have a future here? So I think we're looking to the government in two areas. We're looking at prevention and we're looking at cure.
2: A man's been arrested in Austria after rat poison was found in some baby food jars on supermarket shelves in Central Europe. Germany-based brand Hip recalled some of its products last month. The discovery was made after a customer reported a jar appeared to have been tampered with, but no one had eaten any of the baby food. For a news bulletin, when you want it, search for the Times Radio News Briefing on any podcast platform.
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0: Hello there. Good evening. How are you? Thank you for your company. Tonight, it's Sunday, and we are wrapping up the weekend together, and it's turned into a bit of a busy news night, actually. Front pages of tomorrow's papers are full of all sorts of very interesting things, including the front page of The Times tomorrow, that considers the cost of the reset with Brussels, about £1 billion a year, apparently. And so let the debate begin over whether or not that is the sort of price that we think we should be able to pay in order to access the single market, which undeniably would be a fruitful arrangement, wouldn't it, for a United Kingdom struggling with trade, struggling with finding growth and perhaps wanting to do more trade with our closest partner right on our doorstep. That's not a controversial thing to say. What is controversial, I suppose, or up for debate, is what sort of cost that should come at. That's going to be something that Keir Starmer, presumably it's going to be Keir Starmer, has to consider over the course of the summer. Ollie Wright has the details on that for us. Something we all have to consider, or many of us have to consider over the summer, is what on earth is going to happen to our summer holidays. Today, the government have announced plans for airlines who are struggling with fuel shortages, which actually, there is a bit of debate in this too, by the way, because the government have basically sort of relaxed some of the rules that airlines have to live by. Some consumer groups say it gives airlines too much power. And let's be honest, we've all been delayed by an airline at some point where we've thought, brilliant, I'll get my money back, and then there is some sort of loophole or some sort of legal sort of blockade that means that you don't, right? That gets them off the hook. I think we've all been to war with an airline at some point in recent history. And, you know, you want to extend them the benefit of the doubt under in very difficult circumstances, but is it true to say that maybe it does hand too much power to airlines, or is this the moment for us all to take a breath and help them out, given the stress they're under with their business model? We'll get some of the details on that. And I'd really like your take on this, actually, because later on tonight, I'm going to ask a sociologist if the massive increase, about 60% increase, in the number of people running red lights in the last couple of years is a sign that the social contract is fraying, right? It is one of the most basic rules. You hit a red light, you stop. Right? That is a very basic rule that we all should and have to adhere to, and apparently people are not. Does that tell us that people are losing their faith in authority to the tune of basically saying, oh, well, doesn't matter to me? Is it the beginning of the end for a civilised society? Or am I being a little bit melodramatic? I genuinely think this is really interesting. I honestly think there's something in this. I think I might have something. I put my finger on something here. We'll get into that a bit later. Would love your take on that and the rest of the night's news as well this evening, please. My number is 87222. Just put times at the start of a text message. Send it to 87222. You can WhatsApp me as well, 0333 003 2353, if you want to get in touch tonight. Let's start, though, with some news that's been bubbling around this weekend. The Green Party leader, Zach Polanski, has claimed that the Metropolitan Police Chief has meddled in the election by criticising his criticism of the police response to the Golders Green attack. This morning, he told the BBC that the police shouldn't be beyond scrutiny.
6: I was very concerned by what I saw, and I remain concerned. The reason why I've apologised is because I accept that X or social media is not the appropriate forum to have that concern.
0: That's Zach Polanski. Critics have been saying that his instinct was to condemn the police rather than the attacker.
7: We have to keep the police under scrutiny. They have huge powers. They act in some very dangerous situations. They're very brave. But we have to make sure that they are doing what they are allowed to do, what is legal to do.
0: That's the Green Party peer, Jenny Jones, speaking on Times Radio earlier. Well, meanwhile, the Labour MP for Golders Green has called out the lack of vocal solidarity for the Jewish community among parts of what she describes as the liberal left confronting the threat of anti-Semitism. She says that the response to anti-Semitism among certain sections of the moderate majority, including what she says is some anti-racist organisations, has been muted. Let's speak to Graham Wesson, who is a former Met Police officer himself, also the author of a book called How to Be a Police Officer. Graham, thank you for being with us. Look, do you think it was fair game for Zach Polanski to question the police's response to this attack?
8: Evening, Daryl. I think it's fair game, as you put it, for the police to be held accountable, but there are ways and means of doing that. The IOPC, the Independent Office of Police Conduct, will review the incident anyway. There are ways for leaders of political parties to raise concerns with the police about officers' actions across the country. Reposting a critical comment on X hours after the incident is not the way a leader of a party should do that, in my view. So there are ways to hold the police accountable, and the commissioner said nothing about not being held to account. What his issue was, what the original tweet was, critical of the officers' actions, and it shouldn't have been done that way.
0: Does he not, though, have the right to do that if he feels it?
8: He does, but he, as he said himself, and that's why he's apologised for it, that wasn't the right way to do it. It was also, I would suggest, really soon in the incident, and he didn't know the facts. The Green Party themselves put a post out afterwards saying that Zach wasn't in possession of the full facts. So I think even his own party distanced themselves from his retweet. And it wasn't his comment, he retweeted something. But he seemed to be criticising the police actions without knowing the full facts, without contacting the Met to find out the full facts and why the officers took the actions that they did. So he's almost like posting a comment. I think we're getting, again, this happens far too often these days. People in authority, people in power, politicians, people in society, etc., are very quick to jump on and post a view of a very, very short clip of a policing incident without knowing the background to it. Any police officer will tell you there's always a bit of background. There's a bit of lead up to most of the incidents you then see captured on camera. But people in positions of authority should be very careful what they're posting about before they know the full facts. And Mr. Polanski clearly didn't know the full facts in this case.
0: I think that's an important point, isn't it, context? Because I must confess, Graham, I mean, I watched that video and I thought, gosh, you know, it's quite alarming, isn't it, seeing somebody get kicked in the head until you realise the context of who that person was and what they were doing. Was it right what the police officers did there? Could you, if you feel that was the right thing to do in the context, explain that to me and help me understand why?
8: Difficulty you've got there, and again, I wasn't there. I didn't have the full background at the time. I've seen the video, and like most people, hindsight's a wonderful gift. The two officers at the time do not have the benefit of hindsight. They cannot push pause or rewind. They have to deal with the incident as it happens. They've got someone coming towards them with a knife who they know has already seriously assaulted and tried to kill other members of the public. He is clearly threatening towards them. You hear one officer, because incidentally, the Met released a body-worn video of both officers within about 8 hours, which is, again, unprecedented. But they released the body-worn video to give the clarity and context of the incident. You hear one officer say he's going to use Parva, which is his pepper spray, because my understanding is both officers had taser. The other officer goes for his taser. The Parva, the pepper spray, appears to have no effect. The individual's wearing very, very thick clothing. And with taser, you need both probes to make contact with the skin. The officer fires the taser, which appears to have effect because the suspect falls to the ground. But then you see him roll over. Taser should cause like an involuntary muscular impact. So you should be able to either move yourself too much. You should literally just fall to the ground and lay immobile. You see him roll over and move his arms under his body, which if taser is having the full and proper effect, you shouldn't be able to do that, is my understanding of it. So you see the officers then go over. You hear the officer with the taser start shouting, detention under power, which means he's keeping his finger on the trigger so the taser doesn't shut off. Because that seems to suggest to me, from what I know about the taser use, is he isn't convinced it's having the full and proper effect. You see the second officer come in, try to take the knife off him, and he clearly isn't responding to the threats and shouts of, release the knife. So that's why you see the kicks that went in, distraction strikes, to try and make him then push his arm out and release the knife. And they are taught. They are part of officer safety training. They are lawful and proportionate. It's up to the officer, each officer, to justify each strike. And he has to use the threat he feared and what he thought was going to happen at the time.
0: That's brilliant context, Graham. Really, really well explained. That was very, very helpful. Do you think, just briefly on this one, but just a separate point that we've been debating this weekend as well, these pro-Palestine marches and their policing, do you think, to wrap up two questions here in one, do you think that those marches should go ahead? There's one planned for the 16th of May. That will coincide with a Tommy Robinson-led march in London. If there are restrictions placed on one, should there be restrictions placed on both, or should they go ahead?
8: I think there should be restrictions placed on both. We had this a couple of weeks ago with the Al-Quds march. The Met can ask the Home Secretary, because the police cannot ban a march. They haven't got the legal power. Ask the Home Secretary, if they feel that it's justified, to ban both the marches. What they have to do, though, is give the Home Secretary evidence there is likely to be serious disorder. It comes under Section 12 of the Public Order Act. Likely to be Section 13 as well. Likely to be serious disorder. And any conditions they place on either or both marches isn't going to prevent a serious disorder taking place. So they need to be able to back that up evidentially. They possibly can in both cases, but I think you apply the same rules to both marches. I think it'll be a difficult day for policing with effectively two opposing groups in London.
0: Yeah, indeed. Okay, Graham, thank you for your time tonight. Really appreciate your insight there. Very, very insightful. Graham Whetton, who is a former Met police officer with us on Times Radio this evening. Okay, elsewhere tonight and on the front page of the Times tomorrow, I can tell you exclusively, they've got the news that Brussels has told Keir Starmer that Britain will have to make annual payments into European budgets for the first time since Brexit as part of the Prime Minister's planned reset with the bloc. European negotiators have made clear to Starmer that paying the cash expected to be about £1 billion a year is a precondition of further access to the EU's single market. The Times' Ollie Wright has this story.
1: So Keir Starmer has made almost very little secret of his desire to get closer to the single market. He's talked about greater economic cooperation being key to Britain's prosperity. And there's due to be a summit later this summer where the two sides are going to talk about it. But the European Union behind the scenes has made it very clear to British negotiators that if we want greater access to the single market, we're going to have to pay for it. There was a decision by European Council leaders at the end of March, which basically said, in principle, we were going to have to start paying into EU funds. And behind the scenes, negotiators have said, you know, the precursor to that is to agree in principle at this summit, expected to be in July, that we pay this money. Now, no figure has been put on it officially, but it is a calculation based on GDP. And Switzerland did a deal with the EU quite recently where they agreed to pay 375 million euros a year into EU funds. And if you look at the size of the UK economy versus that of Switzerland, that would suggest that the UK contribution could be in the region of around £1 billion.
0: Right, £1 billion. Okay, so just go, just remind us what exactly that would get us.
1: Well, it depends on the final deal. What we are looking at is the things that we want is greater cooperation and access to EU markets in areas like cars, pharmaceuticals, and also electricity markets. So there will be a sort of joined up electricity market, and manufacturers want sort of mutual acceptance of standards so that they don't have to get products approved in both markets. And those are the kinds of areas where Starmer sees that the UK could make economic gains from that.
0: And is that, how does this sort of compare with other third party countries' relationships with the European Union?
1: I mean, the EU makes clear that this is nothing unusual. They even have a phrase for it, which is known as pay to play. And the countries, as I say, like Switzerland, like Norway, all make contributions to the EU budgets in order to get access to the single market. Now, clearly, domestically, that's a problem for Starmer, because, you know, one of the main arguments of Brexit a decade ago was that we shouldn't be paying money to the EU. I think you will see the government argue that this is a very small price to pay for the economic growth that could be derived from this additional cooperation. But, you know, certainly you're going to have the Conservatives and Reform saying that this doesn't represent good value for money, that, you know, basically this is Brexit and, you know, going back into the EU through the back door.
0: Yeah, and that, it's funny because, you know, that argument 10 years ago was made, wasn't it? And we talked a lot about this 350 million a week, and then that sort of got boiled down by the time that you'd taken subsidies off and rebates and, you know, the sort of economic gains from it. And it just felt to me, maybe it was this is the story of the campaign really, wasn't it? It never quite landed. So there'll be a real effort if this is the path we take to try to land it this time.
1: Yeah, I mean, I think Labour feel that, you know, they've seen the polling like everyone else, that actually lots of voters feel that Brexit hasn't delivered what it promised, and are much more open to a closer relationship with the European Union than you might have imagined 10 years after Brexit. And so they sense an opportunity here. They actually sense on this issue the public are on their side. Now, you know, it's one thing at the moment, but actually I guess when the details are released, whether that changes views. But certainly, you know, Labour feels this is an argument that they can win at the moment.
0: The Times' is Ollie right there with the details of that possible reset with the European Union. You can read more right now at thetimes.com. That's on the front page of The Times tomorrow. I can tell you exclusively the headline, Britain told to pay £1 billion a year to EU after reset. They've also got that story we've been discussing about the Labour MP for Golders Green. That is Sarah Sackman saying anti-racist groups should show more support for Jews. And also a story on the front page, these comments from General Sir Richard Barron. So we're going to discuss this in more detail later, but basically saying the military has no more money for new weapons until 2030. The ambition is there, but the cash just isn't, is his argument. And he doesn't feel the Ministry of Defence are doing enough. We'll get into all the front pages after 10:30 tonight. We'll continue journeying through the news as well next, including some of the details you need to know about what's going to happen to your summer holiday, how it might be disrupted, and what rights airlines and customers have received from the government today, given those bubbling fuel shortages. That's on Times Radio next.
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0: Hello there, good evening. A couple of other stories you need to know tonight then. And Iranian state media are reporting that Tehran has received a US response to its latest peace proposal. Iran's foreign ministry spokesperson said that a response was being delivered via Pakistan and was now being reviewed. The US are yet to confirm whether that's actually happened or not, but a 14-point plan is believed to have been is believed to have been issued to Washington, asking them to withdraw their forces from near Iran's borders, end its naval blockade of Iranian ports, and for all hostilities to cease. We'll bring you any details that we get on the response from the US and whether they confirm that as they do. Elsewhere tonight, around 30,000 tonnes of household rubbish has been dumped at a protected site near a picturesque Leicestershire village in one of the most egregious examples of fly tipping. It's a growing problem across England, this. You can see some aerial photos online right now at thetimes.com that show what is being described as the sickening scale of rubbish across the area. It's about the size of a football pitch near the village of Charwell, and it's absolutely disgusting. It really is properly disgusting. It's at thetimes.com if you dare. And Shakira's performed in front of 2 million people at a free concert in Rio's Copacabana Beach. The singer told crowds it was magical. She'd been there when she was 18. She came back again and did what Madonna and Lady Gaga did, which was one of those big free concerts. And it seems to have gone down very, very well. Okay, elsewhere tonight, airlines will be allowed to combine passengers from different flights to save fuel as the war with Iran pushes up prices. The government have announced a batch of measures today. The Transport Secretary, Heidi Alexander, told Times Radio that there's no need to worry, at least for now.
14: There is no current shortage of jet fuel in this country. And when I talk to airlines, they tell me that they've got good visibility over their supplies for the next 6 to 8 weeks. Many of them are quite well hedged as well, which means that the oil that they will buy, the jet fuel that they will be buying, they already set the price for that a number of months ago. But this is an evolving
0: Heidi
14: situation.
0: Heidi Alexander, the Transport Secretary, speaking to us earlier. Let's speak to the travel journalist, Ed Wiseman. Ed, give us the details. What more do we know then about what the government have announced today?
15: Hi, Daryl. Thanks for having me on. Well, as Heidi said, there are measures that airlines can take to protect consumers against price rises. However, this is really a conversation about the physical supply of fuel. It's all very well using fiscal instruments to reduce the cost of the jet A1 that you're buying. But unless you have a very big jerry can, it's unlikely to help you if your airport has run out of it. So what the government has announced today is a measure that enables airlines to reduce in advance the flights that they're going to provide for people without penalising themselves in the long run. This is a story really about airline slot allocation, which is a breathtakingly dull aspect of travel and involves the way that airports give their capacity to airlines. At the moment, airlines have a use it or lose it policy applied to them. So if, for whatever reason, they don't use their slots, they are less likely to get given those slots the following year. If they fall below a certain threshold of utilization, they won't get given those slots the following year and won't get to run those flights, and so will make less money. The measures today water down that policy. So airlines will be able to skip some of their slots without necessarily losing them the following year. It's a great system and quite a good remedy to the status quo, which forces airlines to make some quite daft decisions about how they utilise this increasingly scarce resource.
0: Well, that's very interesting. And presumably that then means that they are able to consolidate flights, change flights, cancel flights at relatively short notice with fewer consequences. I mean, the obvious question is, what does that mean for us? I'm going to Berlin next weekend. I'm not going to be here on the show next weekend. I'm going to be flying to Berlin. I mean, if I don't, though, and my flight suffers disruption and I can't get on the flight that they rearrange or whatever else, where does that leave me?
15: Well, it's those short hops that are more likely to be impacted, because if you're going to Berlin for the weekend, then leaving the following day doesn't really help you particularly. You've already missed whatever you were trying to achieve on Friday night, and you'll arrive and all your mates will be hungover. Whereas if you are doing a two-weeker, then leaving a day earlier or a day later might be a bit more amenable. Your rights as a passenger won't change. The airline is still obligated to look after you in exactly the same way that they were before these measures were announced. And you do still get a pretty good set of protections being a Brit traveling on a European airline. But again, this is less about regulation and more about just the availability of fuel. It's a liquid. It exists in tanks. And I mean, assuming you're flying from a London airport to a major airport in Germany, you're unlikely to be as affected as if you were flying from, say, Cardiff to a very leisure-focused airport in the Mediterranean, for example. You'll probably be fine, but there's not an awful lot that your airline can do if the pumps run dry.
0: Yeah, sure. Okay, appreciate the personal advice there, Ed. Got to take every opportunity you can. Take advantage of having a travel expert on on our radio show. Thank you so much. Brilliant stuff. Ed Wiseman, who is a travel journalist. I'm sure you can. I'm sure you can, my friend. I'm sure you've talked of little else and will continue to talk of little else. Thank you, Ed. Appreciate it. Let's catch up on the day of sport then. Amelia Baltrera is with us from TalkSport. Amelia, hello there. Good evening.
16: Hello. Very good evening to you.
0: Oh, big, big, big 3 points for Tottenham in the Premier League today,
16: huge,
0: Amelia.
16: Absolutely huge, yeah. So it does seem that the relegation fight back with the new Roberto De Zerbi manager is fully on. They managed to get 3 points away at Aston Villa. They scored twice in the opening half of the game. Villa did manage to nick a goal in literally the final kick of the game, which might have been a bit frustrating for Tottenham fans. But yeah, a massive 3 points. And then they are now out of the relegation zone.
0: Good win for United over Liverpool. A bit of concern off the pitch for Sir Alex Ferguson.
16: Yeah, I'll come on to that. But yeah, with Manchester United quickly, a big win for them. It was 3-2 as they hosted Liverpool. It means they now get Champions League next season. And they were actually 2-0 up and then they let that lead slip. So they were drawing. And Kobbie Mainoo, who's their star boy for Man United, he extended his contract early this week. So it was quite nice that he was the one that actually got the winner in the game for them. In terms of matters off the pitch, as you mentioned there, Sir Alex Ferguson was taken to hospital just before the game. He was seen with guests at Old Trafford taking pictures. Some people were posting him on social media. And then he started to feel a little bit unwell. So they had an initial assessment in the tunnel area and then they took him to hospital just a precautionary measure. But what we understand from reports is that he is conscious, he is recovering, and I'm sure we'll find out more news about it in the coming week.
0: The Miami Grand Prix was brought forward a bit today, wasn't it, Amelia, because of a big storm, but it didn't seem to put off the current leader, who looks unstoppable at the moment in the Drivers' Championships.
16: Yeah, it's funny that they actually pulled it forward 3 hours for the rain, and then the rain didn't even affect the entire race. So it's quite funny how that worked out. But yeah, Kimi Antonelli, the 19-year-old for Mercedes, he's now just secured his third consecutive win, and he's pretty much broken. He's made history as well in doing that, because he's the only driver to have been able to do that from pole position, three consecutive wins from pole position. So massive win for him. He now boosts his lead in the driver's standings by 20 points. He obviously beat as well Lando Norris. He came second, and his other teammate Oscar Piastri came third. So very exciting day in Miami.
0: Indeed. Amelia, thank you so much. Good
16: thank
0: stuff.
16: You.
0: Amelia Bertrand from Talk Sport with us. Thank you on Times Radio tonight. Okay, front pages of tomorrow's papers are trickling in as we speak. Front of the Times, as we've been discussing tonight, has that £1 billion that Britain has been told to pay per year if it wants access to more of the EU's single market. Some interesting stuff about welfare versus work on the front page of the Daily Telegraph. Some stuff about parking fines. Also, alarm over toothless oversight of AI facial recognition systems makes the front page of The Guardian, and some news about the state pension triple lock on the iPapers front page. As you can tell, lots of stories, plenty going on, loads to get our teeth into with Giles Dillnott, the editor of Conservative Home, and Julia Langdon from The Tabler. After the headlines tonight at 10:30, here's Daryl Jackson.
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2: Thank you. Good evening. Breaking news within the last few moments, and Donald Trump has promised that the US will begin to guide ships safely out of the Strait of Hormuz from tomorrow morning. The US president says they are ships from areas of the world that are not in any way involved in the Middle East crisis. Writing on Truth Social, he says he's told his representatives to inform them that they will use the best efforts to get their ships and crews safely out of the strait. A British tourist is being treated in hospital in South Africa following a suspected hantavirus outbreak on a cruise ship. Three people have died. The MV Honduras has reportedly been travelling from Argentina to Cape Verde at the time. The leader of the Green Party, Zach Polanski, has called for private jets to be grounded because of concerns about the availability of jet fuel. Polanski says the government should ban non-essential private jet travel and join calls from MEPs who've asked the European Commission to extend a temporary ban across the EU. It comes as the government sets out plans for protecting summer holidays from disruption and avoiding last-minute cancellations for passengers. There are concerns about a shortage of jet fuel due to the ongoing war in the Middle East. Under the plans, airlines could group people who've booked separate flights onto the same planes to avoid empty seats. Yvonne Moynihan is managing director of Wizz Air UK. She told us that airlines are pleased with the quick response.
18: Certainly, we're happy to see that this has been managed now proactively, whereas in the past, airlines might have had to beg for such relief. We see that there's good coordination between everybody in the supply chain at the moment and in the ecosystem. So between the government, the airlines, the fuel suppliers and the airports.
2: Two people have died following an explosion at a home in Bristol this morning. A major incident's been declared after the blast, which police are treating as suspicious but not terror-related. Two women have died trying to cross the English Channel to the UK on a small boat. Officials say they were among 82 people on a dinghy which ran aground on a beach in northern France. And for a news bulletin, when you want it, search for the Times Radio News Briefing on any podcast platform.
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0: Hello there. Good evening. Let me just bring you a little bit more on this developing news then that we're following from Donald Trump, who's posted on Truth Social in the last few minutes, promising that the US will begin to guide ships safely, he says, out of the Strait of Hormuz on Monday morning. I mean, almost every conversation we're having at the moment links us back to what's going on in the Strait of Hormuz. And Donald Trump says again, these are ships from areas of the world that are not in any way involved with that which is currently taking place in the Middle East, he says. I have told my representatives to inform them that we will use best efforts to get their ships and crews safely out of the strait. In all cases, they said that they will not be returning until the area becomes safe for navigation and everything else. This process, Project Freedom, is how he's described it, will begin on Monday morning, Middle East time. He said that the ship movement is merely meant to free up people, companies and countries that have done absolutely nothing wrong. They are victims of circumstance. He added that this is a humanitarian gesture on behalf of the United States, Middle Eastern countries, but in particular the country of Iran. So it sounds as though Iran have agreed to this. At least he's claiming that Iran have agreed to this. Many of these ships are running low on food and everything else necessary for large-scale crews to stay on board in a healthy and sanitary manner. He says, I think it would go a long way in showing goodwill on behalf of all those who have been fighting so strenuously over the last number of months. He added, if this humanitarian process is interfered with in any way, it will have to be dealt with forcefully. So there's a few questions there, aren't there? Who does that actually refer to? What does that sort of actually mean in real terms? And have Iran really actually agreed to that? It's a goodwill gesture on behalf of everyone, says Donald Trump. He's speaking on behalf of everybody there, it seems. But in a conflict like this, you've got to wait until you've heard it from all parties, right, before you can be certain that that is absolutely the case. We will see over the coming hours. We'll bring you developments as we get them on Times Radio tonight, and we'll turn our attention to that in more detail in a little bit and figure out some of the logistics and how they would work. In the meantime, let's have a look at what the front pages of tomorrow's papers are saying, as we do 7 days a week, every night after 10:30. And helping us with that tonight is the editor of Conservative Home, Giles Dinlot. Giles Dinlot. Giles, hello there. Good evening.
21: Hello, mate.
0: Thank you for being with us. And Julia Langdon, who is a journalist with The Tablet. Julia, hello there.
22: Hello, Daryl. Good evening.
0: Good evening. Thank you for being with us, both of you, tonight. Let's have a look at what we've got so far then. Front page of the Times tomorrow. Britain told to pay £1 billion a year in EU reset. If the UK wants more access to the single market, it will come at a price. We'll debate the ins and outs of that in a moment. We've also got Sarah Sackman on the front page of the Times tomorrow as well. She is the Labour MP for Golders Green, saying that anti-racist groups should show more support for Jews. And also comments from General Sir Richard Barons, who's hit out at the Ministry of Defence for not spending more on defence, basically. He, of course, was one of the main architects of the defence review, wasn't he? Front page of the Daily Telegraph tomorrow. Welfare pays more than work for 600 households. They've got some data on that. Also, the one-minute jab to treat 14 types of cancer to be rolled out on the NHS. Daily Mail tomorrow, Labour's plan to double parking fine fee. Councils could charge £160 outside London in a new war on drivers, as they describe it. Front page of the Daily Mirror tomorrow, reform in new race row. They say fury at Brexit tycoon Banks. A Reform UK candidate has called a post by prominent fellow member Aaron Banks racist as the party is engulfed in yet another row, they say. Front page of the iPaper tomorrow. State pension, triple lock, under threat if the UK goes to war with Putin. We should take a close look at the details of that. Front page of The Guardian, alarm over toothless oversight of AI facial recognition systems. And also, Labour has no magic bullet fix, says Lucy Powell. front page of The Independent tomorrow, sent back to prison for petty theft more than 20 years later. They've got the story of a mother had her son torn from her arms as she was recalled to jail for a crime that she says she didn't commit. She had no idea how long she'd be trapped inside. Another victim, they say, of an inhumane indefinite jail term. Also, banks in danger of choking on data center financing, seeking to offload risks, say the front page of the Financial Times, as I suppose the business model of AI and the huge amount of money that's being pumped into that industry continues to sort of wobble a little bit, doesn't it, really? I think that might be worth our time, too. Let's get into it, Giles, with the front page of The Times tomorrow that has a bit more detail on what this Brexit reset that's going to become a big talking point over the next 12 months or so might entail.
3: The first thing to say is that there is a lot of noise about at the moment. We are 4 days from a set of elections that are important, more important to some parties than others, and they want them to seem and feel like they're groundbreaking. There's just a lot of noise. If you are standing in the middle of this as a listener going, I would like to know what's going on right now, there is so much mud being flung around that you're in danger of turning into that little character Morph that used to exist in BBC TV's Take Heart. You are going to turn up into that little clay character. You're going to get covered in so much mud. There's a lot flinging around. The reset, yeah, I mean, any attempt to reverse Brexit, whether you agree and think that's a good idea or not, was always going to cost and would involve a cost of a huge amount of money. That was inevitable. You might feel, and many people do, that that's a great idea. It was always, they're not just going to let you back in the club after you decided to leave. So I'm not sure why anyone is surprised by that. I suspect, though, that the point that it's out there, and I say this as editor of Conservative Home, is to make people feel that Labour's attempts to move at a reset are not necessarily something that we should or would want to do. They're not doing a rejoin. Their reset is tinkering around the edges. I think it would get into quite important territory if they actually said, we're joining a single market, which is what the Times article is suggesting would cost the millions.
0: And I guess, and Julia, Ollie Wright was making an argument earlier that that's the sort of thing, and I sort of made this, I made this point that the whole debate around the cost of being a member of the European Union was a big sticking point. The 350 million on the bus, you know, something we all kind of like lived, didn't we, every day of our lives for 2016. And it was an argument that was lost by the Remain side, by those who feel we should have closer ties to the European Union. It got bogged down in the details and it didn't land at all. Ollie Wright was saying that maybe we're in a totally different place now in terms of how public opinion views this issue, that becomes much less of a problem.
4: Well, I think Ollie Wright made the point very well earlier, because the point is that it would be quite expensive for us if, I mean, there would be an inevitable expense if Britain had this reset. The story in the Times comes from Brussels, and Brussels has suggested that this is what it's going to cost. As Ollie also said, though, well, you know, a billion sounds a lot of money to most of us, but it isn't a great deal of money in the scheme of things here. And you are just completely right, Darrell, that there is the heat has gone out of the Brexit discussion, I think, because it is now felt not to have worked as well as those who favoured Brexit hoped that it would. It, in fact, in the view of many people, has been a disaster and has not served Britain well. The Prime Minister, whomsoever it might be at the time, would certainly argue that the economic advantages to the UK in the long term would far exceed whatever the figure was that was exacted by Brussels.
0: Okay, let's move on, because there's loads of stuff on the front pages that I think is sort of worth our time. Giles, I do wonder if we should talk a little bit about, we'll talk about this in more detail after 11, but I wonder if we should also talk about General Sir Richard Barron's not an insignificant intervention on how he feels we're getting on with defence spending. By the way, as somebody who was one of the architects of the defence review.
3: Here's the problem. that so many people who have contributed to Labour's sensible look at how we spend, what we spend on, which is very important in this debate, and what the threats are, have turned round and gone, we're not sure you're doing it. Now, it's not so much that what they've said, this is stuff has been said before, we need to be spending more, we need to replace what is quite clearly an America that does not want to take up the slack, which is long been said by America. They've, you know, after the Second World War, they've gone, we are retreating from this, it's up to you. We are looking at all of this and thinking, what should we spend on? What do we do? And we aren't seeing any answer as to where's the money? Where is the money? It was said, and I think it was quite interesting last week in the sort of end of the parliamentary session, that Keir Starmer very clearly said, we're spending more on defence than we've ever spent. We have committed to this. And he has said that. But Kevin Badenoch came back and said, saying you're doing it and actually spending it are two different things. And I think taking off a sort of partisan hat for a moment, when you have architects of the plan to say, well, we need to spend more, we need to do this, and this is what we're doing. Architects of the plan for the government to give them an indication on what they should be spending and how they should be spending, turn around and go, I'm not sure this is working, I'm not sure where you're going. That's indicative, and I think we should take notice. And the real key to this debate is we talk about 2.4%, 2.3%, 3%, 5% spending on defence. I don't think people realise the jumps in those little bits of percentage, just how much money that is. If you want to get to 3% spending on defence, and it probably should be that, you're talking about a lot of money. You are going to have to make some trade-offs and some decisions that I'm not sure the British public are ready or even clear on what those would be.
0: And therein, Julia, lies the story of British politics, and it lies the story of this government, which is full of ambition and was hope and determination and people telling it to do things. Then it realised it had no money to do any of those things, and everybody sort of comes away a bit disappointed.
4: Well, the point that Sir Richard Barons is making in this story is that the Ministry of Defence has just about enough money at the moment for conducting the its traditional platforms, is the phrase he uses, but it doesn't have the money for the new weaponry that is needed and going to be required. And there will be no money, he says, for the next 4 years in this area. I think the story also suggests that there's somebody else saying that it is maybe exaggerating and they will find the money if it's needed. But there is a very, very profound problem here, and everybody working in the defence industry is, and particularly those who are on the front line, are very aware of the fact that successive governments have underinvested in our defence, and we are now in a situation where we have a very serious international crisis, a series of international crises, and we're not in a position to do anything about it.
0: Yeah. Okay. Listen. Let's move on. A couple of other bits and bobs on the front pages that are worth our time. We should talk a little bit about the welfare to work ratio that the Daily Telegraph have picked up on. And I do actually think we should. Well, there's something about the state pension triple lock on the front of the iPaper. And I'd love to get to this story in the Guardian. Alarm over toothless oversight of AI facial recognition systems. How the government is handling AI, regulation of AI, its presence in our life and stuff, is one of those things, one of those sort of big things that people are watching, are critical of, and the government, as governments often are, seems to be a bit slow on. We'll get to that on Times Radio next.
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0: Hello and good evening. 10 to 11, we'll have a look at the front pages of Monday's papers. And doing that with us tonight is Giles Dulnot, who is the editor of Conservative Home, and Julia Langdon, who is a journalist with The Tablet. Julia, I wonder if you would help us with the story on the front page of The Telegraph. Let's do this one, because it's kind of interesting, I think. Welfare pays more than work for 600,000 households is their headline. What do we need to know?
4: Well, we need to know that Neil O'Brien, who's the Shadow Minister for Policy Development in the Tory Party in the Conservative opposition, is obviously a very smart guy, because he has come up with this figure, which is what he has deduced, is that there are more than 600,000 households in Britain who are receiving welfare payment rather than working. And it's a very smart political step to have taken, and full marks to him. It is challenged by the government, who say that he's overstating it. But it's a very good point. There is a lot of money being spent on welfare, and people are very concerned about it. And the government has not done anything about trying to shift the balance to encourage more people to try and get a job and rather than go on benefits. We may be going to come to this issue of benefits, which is suggested in this iPaper story, might be under threat if we go to war with Russia. But then everything's going to be under threat if we go to war with Russia. But it's a good story, and well done to Neil O'Brien. It's a political initiative. We're not seeing enough of that.
0: Yeah. Giles, it is linked to the story on the front page of the iPaper. State pension triple lock under threat if UK goes to war. Let me just give you some of the details. Pension guarantee would need to be scrapped in a wartime scenario with Russia amid pressure to fund extra troops, equipment and civil defence, according to government insiders. Truth is, Giles, we're sort of there already. We've just talked about how much of a shortfall there is in defence spending, how there's no money for, you know, many important sort of things. Everybody wants a little bit of extra cash. And the debate about the state pension triple lock has already begun, and it is relevant in the conversation on the front page of the Telegraph too. All these things are intrinsically linked, aren't they?
3: The Conservative Party and others, but not so much the government at the moment, have been very clear. We are spending too much on welfare. It has been something that all governments of all stripes have built towards, and there simply isn't space to do it anymore. We're borrowing more to pay for welfare. I think Keir Starmer's problem started the moment there was a rebellion on his attempt not to cut welfare, but to cut the acceleration of spending of welfare, and his party simply wouldn't let him. The Tories are pitching what is potentially an unpopular message, which is many of you that have become entitled to stuff can't expect it anymore because we cannot pay for it anymore. And besides, as we just discussed, there is a demand for defence spending, which a lot of people would back over welfare spending. The triple lock is an interesting one, and I think it exposes both the Conservative Party reform and certainly other parties, but those are the two who might have toyed with the idea. It's unsustainable. You won't find anybody economically, journalistically,

0: You could go to single lock, remove some of that. But the truth is, nobody wants to touch it because of votes. That's the hard reality. If we went to war with Putin, I see why they framed it like that. It's about defense spending against welfare spending. I'm not sure that, it's a clever conflation. I'm not sure that it works entirely. If we went to war with Putin, there's lots of things we wouldn't be able to do. And not least, we get into a whole, the triple lock is the
1: Yeah, we
0: least of
1: do.
0: our problems.
1: Life changes for all of us in lots of different ways. Listen, we've got about a minute or two left. Julia, go on, just take us anywhere. I quite like that story on the front page of The Guardian about AI regulation, but don't feel obliged. Don't let me push you there. Is there something else on the front pages in a minute or so that you've seen?
2: Well, I'm not going to talk about the local elections because I'm sure you've done that to death. I like that story in the front page of The Guardian too. Apparently, the Metropolitan Police have doubled the number of face scanning equipment they've put in, and they're doing it all the time. And the technology is not as good as it should be, and there are no safeguards, or not enough safeguards, for those of us who are scanned all the time as we move around London. The most interesting thing, did you know we had a biometrics commissioner, someone called William Webster? Anyway, he's saying that there should be more legislative safeguards for us.
1: Right. Yes. I think that kind of makes a bit of sense, doesn't it?
2: It does.
1: We're out of time, I'm afraid, but lovely having your company tonight. Julia Langdon from The Tablet. Thank you, Julia.
2: Bye. Thanks for having me.
1: Thank you. Thank you so much. Giles Delnott from Conservative Home. Thank you, Giles.
0: No problem.
1: Great having you company, both of you, tonight. Thank you so much. You can read all of those stories and more online right now at thetimes.com. Just a couple of your comments quickly on Zach Polanski. Peter in Bristol says he, like many of our politicians, has had a pretty shonky career and should exercise some humility when commentating on other people's jobs, says Peter. James on Zach Polanski's criticism or his early criticisms of the police officers' handling of the terror attack in Golders Green. Police officers are allowed under the law to use reasonable force. The question we need to address, says James, is kicking somebody in the head reasonable and proportionate force? On Brexit and the reset, Jan says Brexit hasn't delivered what was promised because the promises were based on lies. If you wanted the benefits of a lucrative club, you have to pay. It is simple. No name on this text, but somebody says $1 billion to Mauritius, $1 billion to the EU. I know none of them have ever run a business, but somebody explain to them why giving money away is a bad idea. And Marcus says Donald Trump on Donald Trump's news tonight about the Strait of Hormuz. He says Trump is probably the greatest liar ever. Every Sunday he claims that he calms the market on Monday, only to turn on Tuesday. His war is illegal, says Marcus, and the fallout's terrible for all countries. Marcus does put his finger on something interesting, which is almost every time we get together, you and I, on a Sunday night, we've got some sort of development, an announcement from Donald Trump about something coming on Monday. There is for sure a pattern emerging there, isn't there?

0: 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It starts with listening.
1: Hello there, good evening. It's 11 o'clock. I'm Daryl Morris. Our top stories tonight then, and Donald Trump has promised that the US will begin to guide ships safely out of the Strait of Hormuz on Monday morning, when the Times have learned that Britain will be required to pay £1 billion a year for more access to the EU single market.
2: That's a problem for Starmer, because, you know, one of the main arguments of Brexit a decade ago was that we shouldn't be paying money to the EU. I think you will see the government argue that this is a very small price to pay for the economic growth.
1: That's the Times' Ollie Wright. Still to come here tonight, we're going to find out why General Richard Barons has hit out at the Ministry of Defence over defence spending. We're also going to figure out if an increase in the number of people running red lights signals a fraying of the social contract. That's my theory. A sociologist will tell us if that's true or if I'm misreading the data. All to come after the headlines with Daryl Jackson.
3: Thank you. Good evening. The government says the UK intends to start talks

0: to join the EU's £78 billion loan for Ukraine. It comes as the government looks to bolster support for Kyiv and deepen defence ties with the bloc. Sir Keir Starmer will speak to leaders at a European gathering tomorrow. The bid to participate in the loan scheme is part of the Prime Minister's reset with Brussels. Meanwhile, EU negotiators have warned the UK that it'll have to make annual payments into European budgets of around £1 billion a year as part of that. The Times' Oliver Wright has more.
1: The European Union behind the scenes has made it very clear to British negotiators that if we want greater access to the single market, we're going to have to pay for it. There was a decision by European Council leaders which basically said, in principle, we were going to have to start paying into EU funds. And behind the scenes, negotiators have said, you know, the precursor to that is to agree in principle that we pay this money.
0: A British tourist is being treated in hospital in South Africa following a suspected hantavirus outbreak in a cruise ship. Three people have died. The ship had reportedly been travelling from Argentina to Cape Verde at the time. The Foreign Office here says it's closely monitoring the situation. Hantavirus is typically spread from contact with rodents like rats and mice. Donald Trump says the US will begin to guide ships safely out of the Strait of Hormuz tomorrow morning. The US president says those ships are from areas of the world that are not in any way involved in the crisis in the Middle East. He says the process, called Project Freedom, is merely meant to free up people, companies and countries that have done absolutely nothing wrong and are victims of circumstance. The Green Party leader, Zach Polanski, says we shouldn't confuse pro-Palestine marches with anti-Semitic behaviour. The Tories are calling on the government to ban demonstrations over concerns they're fueling a rise in violence on Jewish communities. Two Jewish men were stabbed in North London on Wednesday. Organisers of the events deny there's a connection. Graham Wettone, former Met police officer, told Times Radio this evening that two marches that are planned shouldn't go ahead.
2: The Met can ask the Home Secretary, because police cannot ban a march, ask the Home Secretary if they feel that it's justified to ban both the marches. What they have to do, though, is give the Home Secretary evidence there is likely to be serious disorder, and any conditions they place on either or both marches isn't going to prevent the serious disorder taking place. I think it'll be a difficult day for policing with effectively two opposing groups in London.
0: Now, the government's drawn up contingency plans that will allow airlines to cancel or combine flights in advance to conserve aviation fuel and minimise disruption over the busy summer holiday period. Earlier, the Transport Secretary Heidi Alexander told Times Radio that the UK is not currently suffering from jet fuel shortages caused by the war in the Middle East. John Strickland, the director of JLS Consulting, which is an aviation firm, told Times Radio that airlines are ready to deal with the situation.
3: Airlines are progressively moving into the summer flying period now more optimistically. I mean, it is a topic on which they can't be complacent, but they are expecting so far, looking two or three months ahead, to be able to operate their normal full flight schedules. Of course, they want to do it because that's when they make their money. That's when we as travellers want to go.
0: John Strickland there, the director of JLS Consulting, and I should say that's an aviation consultation firm. A 16-year-old girl and a woman aged 20 have died trying to cross the English Channel in a small boat. French officials say a dinghy carrying 82 passengers ran aground on a beach earlier on this morning after a reported engine failure. Seven people are in hospital, including a pregnant woman. And Ukraine's president thanked the king for what he says were strong words during His Majesty's state visit to America last week. Volodymyr Zelensky met Sir Keir Starmer in Armenia. They're attending a European summit established in 2022 after Russia's invasion of Ukraine to discuss security ties. And for a news bulletin when you want it, search for the Times Radio News Briefing on any podcast platform.
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5: Hello, good evening. I'm looking forward to chatting to a sociologist soon. We're going to speak to Professor Jack Katz, who is a Professor Emeritus of Sociology at UCLA. I really want to know if a story that you might have seen in the Times this weekend, that there's been a sharp increase, 61% more people running red lights over the last 3 years than previously, basically means that the social contract is fraying. Am I not right to sort of think that that feels like a bit of a warning sign? That sort of most basic of rules, that you see a red light, you stop, you let other people pass, it keeps you safe, keeps other people safe, it retains order on the streets, is the sort of thing that glues us together as a society, right? That we all agree that's a good thing to do and we all adhere to it. And it keeps us functioning. Isn't that is happening less a red flag? A big red flashing light, maybe? And something that I think maybe we need to consider. I'm curious about that, particularly in a sort of post-pandemic world where we all sort of had the government in our lives a long time. I was wondering at the time, you know, during the kind of like restrictions, if this would lead people to feel fatigued about rules and regulations and restrictions. I agreed with them. I think they were the right thing to do. But I did wonder if it would have that kind of knock-on effect. And I wonder if we're starting to see that a little bit. I don't know. I might be wrong. A sociologist will correct me if I am. After 11:30 tonight, by the way, we're going to do the to-do list as well. Scott Bryan, the TV critic, will give us his picks to watch and read for the week ahead and listen to some music and TV shows and things. In the meantime, let's return to this developing news tonight then. In the last hour, Donald Trump has promised that the US will begin to guide ships safely out of the Strait of Hormuz on Monday morning. He's written on Truth Social tonight. He said that the humanitarian gesture on behalf of the United States, the Middle East countries, but in particular the country of Iran, will begin next week. That's an interesting detail, isn't it? Suggesting he's got agreement from those other countries. Also tonight, we've been talking about the retired General Sir Richard Barons, who's co-authored the Strategic Defence Review. He's warned that Britain's armed forces can only think about preparing for war, as the lack of funding has left no money to buy new weapons until 2030. You'll know as well this weekend that Donald Trump says the US could withdraw more than the planned 5,000 troops from Germany. That a sign of the relationship between the US and the EU deteriorating. All of those things intrinsically linked, and leaves us kind of wondering, where is Europe's effort to increase defence spending and its defence capabilities up to? I think it's worth us having a bit of a stock check to kind of figure out where we are. Let's speak to Keir Giles, who is a senior consulting fellow with Chatham House's Russia and Eurasia programme. He's also the author of a book called Who Will Defend Europe? And that is a good question at the moment, Keir, isn't it? Can we start just briefly, if you will, with Donald Trump's developing comments tonight? Quite a lot we don't know, but how is the safe passage of these ships through the Strait of Hormuz likely to work? What can we expect to happen in the next 24 hours?
6: Well, that is the very first question that we don't know. As you say, there's a lot of unknowns about this. For instance, why exactly it is that the United States is going to be guiding ships through the Strait of Hormuz when it's Iran that has closed the strait. So there's a lot that we still need to find out about the practicalities of how this is going to work, which, let's not forget, is not unusual from guessing from a Trump Truth Social post what exactly is going to happen. It's still early days in terms of figuring out what this is going to look like in real life.
5: But we have to assume, and you're right to make the point there, Keir, that he has got Iran's approval. I mean, he says he's got Iran's approval. We haven't heard from Iran. He would need Iran's approval to do that if it was to come to pass.
6: That's exactly right. That's one of the things we don't know, what exactly the status is of the vessels that are going to be passing through, how they're going to be protected against anything that Iran might want to do to stop them, whether Iran is fully on board, which ships it is that Trump thinks the United States is going to be escorting out. He says countries that have nothing to do with the conflict, but who he thinks is involved in this conflict is also an open question. After all, he thinks that it's European countries that should be going into the Strait of Hormuz to secure it in order to secure the flow of oil. So again, lots and lots of unknowns, and we have to see how this is going to play out over the next few days.
5: Okay, and we'll bring you developments on that as it happens on Times Radio. You won't miss anything with us. Keir, can I get your take then on Sir Richard Barron's intervention? He's on the front page of the Times tomorrow saying, you know, basically expressing some frustration as one of the authors of the Strategic Defence Review. The delay, he says, the lack of funds to get defence spending up, to get weapons in, and that, he says, is driving procurement abroad.
6: Absolutely right. And let's not forget, this is the third of the three external authors for the Strategic Defence Review that has come out with sound criticism of the government's response to it over the last few weeks. We've heard also from George Robertson, the former Secretary General of NATO, Fiona Hill, the former member of the Trump administration and long-term Russia watcher, all of whom were authors of this, co-authors of this Strategic Defence Review, all of whom are taking the government to task for ignoring it. And it's a fair question. Why has the British government commissioned all of these reports, all of these documents, all of these security studies of the national security strategy, if it's actually going to ignore all of the findings and simply refuse still to invest in defence?
5: Okay. Let's figure out sort of where we are then, shall we? Let's do a bit of a stock check, if you will. Some figures recently show that European military spending jumped 14% in 2025. That's the fastest growth amongst NATO European members since 1953. So there's clearly some direction of travel. Does that sort of translate into real military capacity? Is that a lot of money? What does that sort of actually mean in real terms?
6: Well, absolutely, it's translating into real military capacity, but the other question is where. Now, that's a percentage average across the continent, but as so often, there's a big variation between what different countries across Europe are actually doing, if anything, about it. There are the frontline states in the easternmost part of the continent that never needed to be told that they needed to invest in their defence. And well before NATO set these new targets of 5% of GDP or to be spent on defence and security, they were already getting close to that. Countries like Poland and Estonia, which have already exceeded that. And then you have the westernmost countries of Europe, like the UK, which has still not got off the starting blocks in terms of starting to ramp up its defensive capacity. So that overall figure masks a huge variation. There are some countries that are very progressive in rebuilding their armed forces, rebuilding their defensive capacity, and rebuilding their capability to deter Russia from military adventurism. And there are other countries further west that are still simply ignoring the problem.
5: Yeah, 4.5% in Poland, 3.6% in Latvia, 3.4% in Estonia. So you know, above or up and around that target. Germany is sort of the story of European rearmament, isn't it? And of course, the central to this conversation about troop positioning in the United States from the United States of America, their spending grew 24%, $114 billion in 2025. Is that transformation real? I mean, you know, again, same question. What does that sort of actually mean in real terms?
6: Yes, we've had a full start, of course, from Germany, first time round after the full-scale invasion of Ukraine in 2022, when the so-called Zeitenwende was supposed to be the kickstart for the German military machine to actually get it back in a position to fulfil the political tasks that were put before it. That ran into the quicksand, but now it seems they're taking it seriously. Now the money is being ploughed into not only Germany defending itself, but also defending forward the German brigade that is going to be in Lithuania, closer to Russia, to make sure that the Baltic states, the forward edge of Europe, are actually defended. And the difference between what's happening in Germany and the UK is on track for the German defence budget actually to be double what the UK is spending on defence again, simply because because Great Britain, under the current government, hasn't started that same process that other countries are several years down the track on. And those figures that you quoted a moment ago for the different percentages of GDP, we have to bear in mind that that is changing all the time. And in the case of these easternmost countries, it's actually going up all the time. Estonia is now quoting that the total figure is already over that NATO target of 5% of spending on defence and security combined.
5: Right. There is a suggestion that some countries are sort of gaming the numbers, I was reading earlier, maybe by sort of reclassifying existing spending as being defence-related, that maybe, you know, masking or you know, perhaps sort of, you know, making the numbers look a little bit better than they are. Do we have to be alert to the possibility of that happening?
6: Definitely. And that's easier with the 1.5% of GDP part of that overall total that's supposed to be about security and resilience and supposed to be about making your country more defensible. Now, some countries have been reclassifying infrastructure projects that could help defend the country under that to try to make up the numbers. And here, of course, one of the worst offenders is, again, the UK, where we've heard Parliament being told that actually the UK doesn't have to spend anything else at all to meet that 1.5% target, because it can reclassify everything it's already got. But then creative accounting has been the order of the day in the British defence budget for over a decade. It was as long ago as 2016 that the claim that the budget was meeting that 2% at the time NATO target was just as a result of accounting fudges. So again and again, you've had these declarations of defence spending increases, which on closer inspection have turned out to be either meaningless or an actual decrease. And that is the exact opposite of what's happening in the countries that take the problem seriously.
5: Right. And we sort of alluded to whether or not these numbers are translating to actual readiness. Where is this sort of leaving European munition stocks and also trained personnel? You know, that's something that takes a long time to sort of come through the system, I assume. We're probably not there yet, really, are we?
6: Yeah, absolutely right. And some of these countries that have thrown a great deal of money at the problem are dealing with exactly where the money goes and how difficult it is to restart this process after a long time. But then they have had several years already under their belt to make it happen. Poland, for example, with a massive increase in the number of personnel that it had, not just in its regular forces, but also in its reserve forces, is straightening out the system to actually turn them into meaningful military power. There's also the long-term program in some of the frontline states to invest in things that actually can strike back into Russia. The long-range precision guided strike munitions that would mean that if Russia were to attack them, Russia would know that it's not just going to be on the territory of the victim country that the war plays out. Their own cities, their own installations are at risk. The problem there, of course, is not just that these things are immensely expensive for some of these countries with a smaller economy, a smaller defense budget, but also now we have the United States saying to some of them, well, actually, no, you're not going to get those weapons after all that you've bought and paid for. There's going to be a long delay. So they, too, will be scrambling for ways to make their defensive strategy, their strategy for deterring Russia, work now that the United States has blown all of those munitions in the Middle East.
5: Okay. And just briefly, Keir, there's been lots of talks about a European Defence Union, joint procurement, a sort of, you know, a much clearer, neater joining up of European defences. Where are we up to with that?
6: Well, there's been a change in that conversation. For a long time, there was talk about a European army, which for as long as NATO existed and was functional, was fairly pointless because it would be replicating the function of NATO. Now it's a very more real situation because you have not only the question mark over how much of American commitment to Europe will actually be left, to European security and to NATO overall in a few years from now, but also this urgent need to rebuild the European defense industries across the board and to rationalize and to combine them because of all of the different sectors that are competing with each other across the continent. But here, too, we've seen that there are so many different vested interests across Europe that actually compete with each other instead of cooperating for the sake of the defense of the continent as a whole. Like, for example, the SAFE program, the armaments program that it was supposed to be bringing together European defense industries, but which froze the UK out, demanding an enormous ransom payment to try to contribute to it. So it's an ongoing problem, and the seriousness of the urgency of the threat still hasn't really forced action there.
5: Yeah, okay. Keir, thank you for your time tonight. Appreciate it. Very good to talk to you. Keir Giles, who is a senior fellow at Chatham House and the author of a book called Who Will Defend Europe? You can read more from Richard Barons, General Sir Richard Barons, in your copy of The Times. Tomorrow it's online, that story now as well, at thetimes.com. Kyle's got in touch on people running red lights, an increase of them, about 60%. He says, it depends who's doing it. Is it young drivers, unlicensed ones, uninsured ones? Are the stats rising because of increased incidents or increased detection? Great point, Kyle. I don't think there's enough evidence in the system to tell us that there are more people being detected, or there's more sort of a reason that more people have been detected. I actually do think it's fair to conclude from this data that more people are doing it. Does that mean the social contract is fraying? Is that the first red flag in the distance that society as we know it is crumbling? Okay, maybe that's a bit much, but you understand the point I'm making. You understand how I think this is worth our time. We're going to ask a sociologist whether we should be concerned about that. So on Times Radio next.
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5: TV critic Scott Bryan is going to be here in about 15 minutes with your guide to your cultural week. He's going to recommend some TV to watch, some music, a brilliant podcast as well. In the meantime, be honest with me, have you ever run a red light? Right? Maybe it's been late at night, it's been clear on the roads, you've thought, well, there's nobody around, I might as well just go for it. Or maybe you've been in a little bit of a rush and it's been kind of safe to do so. Or maybe as a cyclist, have you done it as a cyclist? I think we've all done it as a cyclist, right? The number of drivers going through red lights has leapt by 61% in 3 years. 380 offences are reported every single day. The real total, probably higher. And it made me wonder, what on earth is going on here? What does such a sort of flagrant disregard for the rules of the road tell us about people's faith in and regard for authority and order? What can the psychology of driving teach us about how our society functions? And maybe this is an example of when it's becoming dysfunctional. Let's ask Jack Katz, who is a professor emeritus of sociology at UCLA, who's also studied the social psychology of driving aggression. Jack, good evening. Thanks for being with us.
13: Hi, good to talk to you.
5: Look, red lights are one of the most universal rules of the road, right? Everybody understands them. Everybody knows the stakes. Give us your headline reaction to this. Why do you think more people are choosing to clearly ignore them?
13: Yeah, I can tell you that in LA, a red, the common saying is red means stop, green means go, and yellow means rush, hurry up. That as you see other people doing it, it's a kind of collective phenomenon. Once you see other people rushing through the yellow light, you're a fool if you don't. Everybody else is doing it, so why not? So it's very hard to, once you get to that point where you've got a kind of collective pattern that seems to define the norm, and people feel if they don't keep up with that, they're suckers. It's very hard to break that pattern.
5: Right. You've written about the sort of emotional and social dimensions of deviance. That's something that's sort of in your line of work. Just explain to me, what exactly is going on inside somebody's head when they run a red light?
13: You know, I think more of what I focus on more specifically is people getting angry, getting pissed off when somebody cuts them off. And what goes on there is kind of like what goes on running red lights. It's that you're in your world. Basically, when you're driving, something kind of, it's hard in a kind of rational way to explain what's going on, but you're like a moving dot out in space, and you are that moving dot. And that, as you move along, as that dot, observe that kind of thing out in front of your car, out in front of your body, you're putting your feet on the brakes, you're putting your hands on the wheels, So there's a kind of loop between you and who you are out in space. And when somebody cuts you off, the phrase is interesting. You feel it very personally. You feel you're being cut off, even though that's way out in front. Nothing physical is touching you. And the so you're kind of kicked out of the kind of unreflective, kind of unselfconscious running around in the world. And the reaction to that depends on culture. In LA, the reaction is anger. So people get mad about that. I think when people are running red lights, they're staying in the course of action. They don't want to get out of that course of action. When somebody cuts you off, it's like, what do you make out of it? You could be ashamed that you didn't watch and see them before. You could be feel defeated and depressed that everything you try to do gets frustrated, or you could get angry. Or you could laugh about it as kind of one of the absurdities that you, as well as you try to drive, others won't help and cooperate with you. So the response to it really depends on culture and personality. But in our, in LA anyway, I'm not sure what I can say about Britain. In LA, the response is anger, that you want to stay in the kind of flow that you're in. And that's the same with running red lights, I would think.
5: Okay, and that, but that though is breaking the rules, right? And you know, we know what those rules are, and it seems that we are doing it more. And I was curious about this in the context of the pandemic, right? Where which was this sort of extraordinary experiment in social compliance, and we were asked to sort of do extraordinary things. And I've been quite alert to the possibility that maybe some of our sort of we used up some of our sort of reserve of deference to authority during that period, and that it may have bred a sort of era of a sort of defiance, and maybe some of those kind of social contracts would start to fray. Right, that's my kind of that's a theory I'm alert to.
13: I think there's something going on there, that there were fewer people on the street in the pandemic for a while, and speeding was remarkably increased. It's kind of like when there were riots, the Rodney King riots in LA. All of a sudden, there was no authority, and people started to drive on sidewalks. They would just make up the rules. They would drive over kind of parking lots to jump intersections. They would just make things up. People feel very proud when they can kind of innovate the rules of society. In the pandemic, and riots had something in common, that, okay, something's going on here that the usual system isn't applying. Let's make it up. And when people start to make it up, it gets very anomic. It gets very savage, really. It's wild and hairy. I think what's happening recently that may relate to running the red lights is that people are, through technology, increasingly aided in staying in their own world, in treating that car as an extension of themselves. They have all these communication possibilities, media possibilities. And there's going to be a race, I think, between technology encouraging people to stay in their own world, treat other people as just part of the landscape that's passing, not really as people they're interacting with as humans. There's going to be a race between the technology facilitating that and the technology of having cameras, having robots in cars that can tell what you're doing and control what you're doing. I think we're in that kind of race now. It's a race within technology, when we're kind of just the passive recipients of the outcomes of this. You know, the cars increasingly will break for you whether you want to or not. And laws could enhance that. Makes it increasingly easy to stay in your world, be with other people, ignore the fact that you're driving, and just treat it like you're in your living room or in your private office and into your own world.
5: And so is what you're saying there then, because red light traffic, you know, traffic lights only work if the vast majority of people agree to follow them, right? They're about social trust, aren't they? And you've sort of also got to be good to do it when no one's watching, right? You've got to accept that this is about sort of other people, and it's about the sort of rhythm of a functioning society. Are you suggesting then, I mean, you're sort of suggesting there that we're sort of splintering into individualism perhaps more that's very representative in the car, isn't it? You make a very good point there. Does that mean, are we seeing this as an example of that sort of social trust eroding?
13: I don't know. I might phrase it differently than social trust, and it depends on the culture and the environment. I guess
5: civic responsibility.
13: Yeah, the Times article that you sent me, it seems to refer to norms and people having an agreement and trust. That's not the way it really happens when you get social order, especially in driving. The best way to avoid getting angry driving is to treat those other cars out there like blips on a screen, like your windshield is a computer screen and you're playing a game. And in a sense, you dehumanize other people so you don't get mad. You don't take personally what they're doing. When you get cut off, you take very personally what the other drivers are doing to you, and you respond. If they flip you a finger, you reciprocate as if you're actually interacting with another person. The safer way to drive is just to treat those as blips on the screen that you're maneuvering around, and you kind of dehumanize them. So it's not so much you increase trust, it's like you accept that there's a lot of people out there. You're not going to know them. You're not going to be able to really communicate with them. And the best way to get through it, that's one way, is to treat it as a blip. Another way is to just have a culture, which if you go to Japan, you have a sense of how this works, where everybody's in the same choreography. They're moving around in a collective fashion, and they're not necessarily to Westerners, it looks like they're following the rules, and they are following the rules in the sense that the infractions are much much lower than they are in the Western countries. But what they're doing is enjoying the immediate rewards of being part of a collective dance that they're doing together. They're collectively sustaining the society, and that reflects well on them. So it's not really a do unto others so they do unto you, or trust people so they'll trust you. This kind of transactional, reciprocal kind of thinking we often do in the West, it's more that there's an aesthetic, which I don't think we can achieve in the West. We don't have the same history. And so we're better off just using technology to battle the evils that technology in other ways is increasing. You know, use the cameras, use the automatic fines. Make it so that if you run a red light, it's not like you're beating other people who are following the rules. It's rather that you're a sucker, you're going to get nailed, you're going to have to pay a heavy price. And put technologies in the cars that just record what's doing and prevent the possibility of doing things like running red lights. Many of us have experience with technology like that already. It's not far out in the future.
5: Yeah, sure. Okay, really interesting. Jack, thank you so much for your time tonight. I really appreciate it. Jack Katz, who is a Professor Emeritus of Sociology at UCLA. Thank you so much, Jack. Nice to talk to you. Okay, listen, let's move on. The to-do list is next. Scott Bryan, the TV critic, is standing by with some things to watch and read and listen to on Times Radio. After the headlines, here's Daryl Jackson.
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0: Thank you. Good evening. The UK intends to begin negotiations to join a £78 billion European Union loan scheme, which is seen as providing vital support for Ukraine. Sir Keir Starmer will tell the European political community in Armenia tomorrow about the UK's ambitions, which further signal the government's desire for close ties with the EU. The Prime Minister says the talks are aimed at strengthening Ukraine's defences. But Brussels has told Sir Keir Starmer that Britain will have to make an annual payment into the European budget as part of the Prime Minister's reset with the bloc. The Times' Oliver Wright explains what the PM wants from this.
1: The things that we want is greater cooperation and access to EU markets in areas like cars, pharmaceuticals, and also electricity markets, so that there will be a sort of joined up electricity market. And manufacturers want sort of mutual acceptance of standards so that they don't have to get products approved in both markets.
0: Donald Trump says the United States will help free up ships stuck in the Strait of Hormuz starting tomorrow, suggesting his administration will break the Iranian blockade. The US president says the push, dubbed Project Freedom, will be a humanitarian gesture at the request of countries whose vessels are stranded in the strait. He's also warned Iran against interfering with the operation. A British tourist is being treated in hospital in South Africa following a suspected hantavirus outbreak on a cruise ship. Three people have died. The ship had reportedly been travelling from Argentina to Cape Verde at the time. A man and a woman have died in what police are describing as a suspicious house explosion in Bristol. A child is among three others injured. A French official says a 16-year-old girl is one of two migrants who've died in a small boat in the English Channel. A pregnant woman's critically ill in hospital along with two other people. And a teenage boy's died after being hit by a falling tree in Stafford. A police cordon is in place. Time for the sport now with Amelia Beltrão.
15: Tottenham have climbed out of the Premier League relegation zone after a 2-1 win against Aston Villa. Conor Gallagher opened the scoring in the first 12 minutes and Richarlison doubled their lead in the first half. But Villa nicked a goal in the final minute of the game thanks to a header from Emiliano Buendia. Manchester United have secured Champions League football after beating Liverpool 3-2. The hosts let a 2-0 lead slip, but Kobbie Mainoo celebrated his new contract extension in style by securing the winner. Meanwhile, it's understood Sir Alex Ferguson is conscious and recovering after being taken to hospital ahead of the match. He was pictured on social media meeting guests at Old Trafford before he started feeling unwell and was initially assessed in the tunnel area. The 84-year-old was taken to hospital as a precaution. And Kimi Antonelli has won the Miami Grand Prix. The 19-year-old bagged his third consecutive win to extend his lead in the driver's standings.
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5: Oh, God, nearly. Hello there. Good evening. Thank you for being with us. It is the weekend, and after 11:30 on a Sunday night every week, we're joined by someone who gives us our cultural guide to the week, some things to watch and to listen to. Tonight, doing that is the TV critic Scott Bryan. Hello, Scott.
18: Hello, evening. How are you?
5: I'm very well. How are you?
18: Yeah, good. There was a bit of a dramatic pause there for a second.
5: I think there's actually a slight delay on my line.
18: No. which I'm, oh, God, this is going to go south quickly, isn't it?
5: Isn't it? But I am. Let's just assume it's dramatic effects, right? I'm just being really dramatic. That'll get us through. Okay, let's get into it, because you've got some absolutely banging picks for us this week. I love them all. I want to watch them all. I want to listen to them all. Let's start with your one of your TV picks. One of my favourite shows. I think it's one of the best ideas in television for a very long time. The Assembly has a new series. For those people who haven't seen it, Scott, just introduce us to The Assembly.
18: So it's a sort of French programme that's been running for quite a while now that's just had a UK iteration. It originally was on BBC One, but then it actually got picked up for a full series on ITV. So it's done the rarity, it's flicked over. But it's essentially a celebrity is interviewed by learning disabled, autistic people on any topic of their choosing, on any question of their choosing. And you basically have sort of 30 minutes of conversation. I think what's interesting about it is that there have been already quite a lot of studies in regards to how particularly autistic people are quite good interviewers, because they're able to have quite strong pattern recognition, or they might think really deeply about a particular topic and that they approach things in a non-linear based way. But I think also you have just a real form of honesty and authenticity between the contributors and also the people being interviewed. I mean, there was Anna Maxwell Martin, who, of course, you know, really well known for Motherland, Amandaland, also on Line of Duty, did a fantastic series called Until I Kill You on ITV last year too. And she was basically talking about grief with somebody who had recently lost their father. And I think what unfolded was sort of one of those moments of TV which, you know, doesn't feel overly scripted or doesn't feel set up in advance. And it was just one of those honest moments where a camera happened to be there at the right time. And I think it's one of those kind of very human moments that I think a TV show can provide.
5: Yeah, agreed. It's absolutely stunning. Let's hear a little bit from Stephen Fry's episode, which was full of Stephen Fry's had such a kind of full, rich life that it was full of rich questions about his full, rich life. Stephen Fry was well documented, used cocaine a lot when he was younger in his kind of previously. And one of the questions I think was something like, how do you get cocaine? Like, did you do it at Buckingham Palace? Where have you taken cocaine? And it's just absolutely on the nose. This is an element of the program where they discuss mental health, and this was really striking, bold kind of conversation that can only really happen in a setting like this. And just a warning: this particular clip does discuss distressing themes and suicide. Here is a clip from the Assembly.
19: My first question is a very serious one, so just prepare yourself.
20: Okay.
19: You tried to kill yourself a couple of times. Are you happy to be alive now?
20: I am, Cameron. I am happy to be alive. But it was a pretty, pretty terrible experience. I was in agony in my mind and didn't want to live, but I can't bring back that feeling. So it's a kind of alien. It's like looking at myself as another person. I compare it to, you've ever broken a leg or had a really painful injury. You know that you screamed in agony, but you can't make that pain come back to you now, can you? Can't make your leg hurt again. And it's a bit the same with the mind.
19: So you're happy now?
20: I think so. I'm, like a lot of people, I almost don't dare say I'm happy. But that's stupid, because if you are happy, you should enjoy it.
5: Beautiful answer. What a brilliant bit of television. Just a reminder, by the way, if you found anything in that distressing, Samaritans are always at the end of the phone. They're on 116 123 if you need help. And I think what was kind of interesting about that is, and I can't sort of figure out, Scott, if it's the nature of the people who say yes to that concept and that format and go into it, or it is just the sort of absolute bluntness of these questions from people who are neurodivergent, or if because they are neurodivergent, and I say this as somebody who's neurodivergent, they get a sort of license to ask questions like that much more bluntly. But whatever it is, the format works.
18: I mean, I think it's a combination of all three, really. I mean, I'm autistic myself, and I sort of find that I am able to, you know, now that I've been sort of diagnosed now for about a year, 2 years, I feel like I'm able now to sort of understand kind of how my approach to interviewing is. And I think part of it is like I am acutely aware of small details all the time. You know, that's basically how I do my work, is by trying to find either patterns, or I'm able to go through and remember tiny minute way about information, and that's just how my brain works. But also I find that when people are talking, I really, in the moment, I'm able to really concentrate and focus on what they are saying quite clearly and quite explicitly. So you know, if somebody says something of interest, do I really want to find out every bit of information in regards to what they're talking to? Of course, you know, I'm only speaking for myself. Each autistic person has a different way of how they are autistic. You know, that's kind of the fact. You know, it is very much a spectrum. You know, you are either autistic or you're not. But I think that one thing is interesting about this program, I find, is that you really do get an authenticity that you don't necessarily get in other TV show formats, in other interview formats. You know, no one's here to promote anything. It doesn't feel as if they're giving a half-assed effort. You're getting something that feels quite authentic. But also, I think, you know, if the show doesn't feel infantilizing, it doesn't feel like they're, you know, trying to provoke an emotional reaction by making you feel, oh, like it feels as if they've treated the participants in this show and given them the opportunity to say what they really want to ask.
5: Yeah, agreed entirely. Brilliant. Okay, The Assembly is on ITV. Previously, it was on the BBC. I'd highly recommend it. Let's do your podcast pick, Scott, because I'm a big fan of this guy. Richard Bacon's got a podcast called Why Are You More Successful Than Me? What is this?
18: Yeah, it is, yeah. So it says, Why Are You More Successful Than Me is the name of the podcast. It's not me making a reflection on you, Daryl, but I feel like this is a sort of an interesting interview series because, of course, there are countless hundreds of podcasts where a celebrity will interview another celebrity, and it feels as if there is a pastime, a British tradition now of basically a cottage industry where people are just interviewing each other and that's all they do. But I find that this hook is a little bit different compared to some. I think firstly, the hook is essentially looking whether it at very successful people share the same traits or same inquisitiveness or, you know, are... you have to be a certain level of hardworking or whether you can actually be very successful and coast it. But I think it's also the other fact that Richard Bacon is a fantastic broadcaster. I think he's quite different compared to a lot of others who maybe have a laid-back approach. Richard is quite interrupty, which can seem to be like a bad trait, but I think actually isn't, because he always makes sure that the interview doesn't become too laid back. Like, it always is quite engaged conversation. It's always kind of full of real good inquisitive questions. And I think it also just has this kind of element of unpredictability around it, which makes it quite an interesting listen compared to a lot of others that are out there.
5: Yeah, agreed. I really am a big fan of Richard Bacon. I used to listen to his late night radio shows on another radio station that shall not be named. And and then he moved to the afternoon show. But in particular, his late night show where, you know, it felt like a sort of like, he's just such a brilliant, effortlessly brilliant broadcaster, asking the sort of, and he's got ADHD as well, by the way, so there's a bit of a neurodivergence theme here, isn't there, about being able to sort of ask questions that are a bit, that perhaps a neurotypical person might not necessarily come to, that looks a bit odd, but actually penetrates right to the heart of something really, really interesting.
18: Are we being paid by the neurodivergent lobby here by any chance, Daryl? Like, you know, I feel we've been statesmen out that I'm not deliberately choosing neurodivergent choices and neurodivergent choices only.
5: I, on the other hand, am refreshing my bank account looking for the payment from the ADHD Foundation, which I'm expecting any moment.
18: But you're getting distracted along the way.
5: Exactly. That's right. But I never quite find it because I get distracted by something else. Let's listen to a recent episode. Gary Lineker was on discussing the fact that he doesn't miss being a footballer, apparently.
2: I've never really missed playing.
21: You haven't ever missed playing?
2: And I won't miss doing much of the day either.
21: Is that your nature?
2: Yes.
21: Is that what that is?
22: Because you enjoyed both jobs enormously,
2: right? I did.
22: Right?
2: So
21: how can you not miss something you really enjoy?
2: Because there's always something else.
21: Yeah,
2: you hope there's something, or there has been something else. It's how you are as a person, isn't it?
22: It's a fantastic way to be. If you can be like that, because I think most of us tend to miss exciting chapters of our lives that have ended. It's quite normal, isn't it? I think.
2: I suppose so.
22: And it can lead to bitterness as well.
2: Well, I just feel fortunate that I've managed to do it.
22: Yes.
2: I think that's the way to think about it.
5: Oh, he is very interrupted there, isn't he? But I'm sure over the fullness of the podcast, it sounds fine. Richard Bacon, Why Are You More Successful Than Me? That is Scott Bryan's podcast pick on the to-do list this week. Let's move on. We'll talk about some music you should listen to, and he's got another TV show as well to sneak in on Times Radio next.
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0: Oh, very jazzy. Scott Bryan is on the to-do list tonight. What are we listening to, Scott?
1: It is Madonna and Sabrina Carpenter's new record. They performed quite recently at Coachella, which was a very big event, of course, and the big US festival. A bit of a surprise performance too. And I feel, you know, it's a bit early to really know what the big song of the summer is going to be. But I think certainly pointing towards this one being quite popular, being quite well critically received. And of course, Madonna, yet again, sort of managing to know exactly, you know, creating a good pop song that people are kind of really latching themselves onto. It'll be interesting to see how the rest of the album comes about.
0: And Coachella remains like a extremely significant cultural pinch point, doesn't it?
1: It does. I mean, I sort of think that like festivals are these days are now becoming more important than award ceremonies, because like award ceremonies used to be the places where you would get the big music performances of the year. And I think now, because you can rig them up with cameras, and also it's a great bit of promotion if you are, let's say, performing at Glastonbury, but you know that you're going on BBC One and BBC Two at the same time, that can actually really help your music releases. So I think part of the parcel is performing at a festival now is also seeing what TV rights you're actually getting. And particularly with Coachella, you know, you're able to get kind of global kind of, you know, conversations really happening. So it's interesting to see it sort of turning that way at a time when, you know, the Brits have not done too great in terms of the ratings recently. But I mean, on social, it's done quite well. It's purely because of the internet can really help drive sales and get people talking.
0: Has Saturday Night Live been a good place for a band to perform?
1: Yeah, you know what? I was thinking about this, Daryl. I think it is one of the only places that actually live music currently exists on TV, which is wild. Yeah. I sort of think to myself that you get maybe performances on the Graham Norton show at the end. You might get something performing on maybe, you know, the One show. I don't even think they do performances on the One show. So I feel that these opportunities are becoming quite rarer. I think we've talked about SNL the last time I was on, and I kind of felt that there's a real energy to it. I think live performances certainly help. And I think so far they've chosen quite good acts to perform. I mean, Wolf Alice, personal favourite. Also Meek was on. just the other week. And I think, you know, the fact that, yet again, I mean, for a musician, it's their chance to go and get through. It makes me realise just how much harder in the age of the internet kind of music discoverability is. It's hard to find new artists because a lot of the time you're just not stumbling across them as much.
0: I did think at one point you were the booker for Saturday Night Live's music. Sorry. Well, Wolf Alice popped up, I thought, God. Scott's booking. yeah, it's, you know, it's an interesting point. And I watch sometimes because I've got a child now and no life, so I often spend my Friday nights watching old Top of the Pops reruns. You know, they're very incredibly popular on BBC Four. They run like 80s, 90s Top of the Popses. I actually got delayed because of the snooker the other weekend, and people were going wild. It was like you should have seen like the commentary online was absolutely furious. People have tuned in. It's got a proper cult following, that, for those old Top of the Popses.
1: It certainly does. I think also, you know, arguably at some point it's a bit problematic because of the amount of episodes they've had to cut due to various reasons. And I like the fact that it's... But also, I think a part of it is a growing acknowledgement of getting older, because I used to see it when it was like the episodes of like, you know, 1972 or whatever. And now it's quite dangerously close in like still, you know, quite a few years ago. But it's like, was it 2002 at the moment or 2001? And I'm like, no, so get back in your box. It's now for 1980s again. You're not coming anywhere close. I'm not old. Stay away from me.
0: Yeah, it's really depressing when it's really grainy and looks terrible and you realise that you were at high school whilst that was going out on TV. It's really, really depressing. Your music pick, Bring Your Love, Madonna and Sabrina Carpenter. Let's wrap up with your final TV pick. What else should we watch this week, please?
1: So mine is a bit of a kind of a reminder more than anything, because I always believe that it's probably good to start with a show from the very beginning than actually joining on the second series. You may have stumbled across it or you may not have, because it's on Apple TV+. Plus, a series called Criminal Record. Stars Peter Capaldi and also Chris Jumbo. It's a bit like Line of Duty in the way that it's about, you know, sort of whether a cop's bent or not. And you sort of have one copper who is really convinced that another copper is bent and then goes to more and more intense ways to basically try to go ensure that he's outed.

0: It's another sort of British-based sort of thriller. I feel like it's got less of a comedic edge compared to, let's say, something like Slow Horses, but it's still got that kind of gritty realism that makes it quite an addictive sort of series. So the second series has started at the moment on Apple TV Plus, but I would always recommend start with season one before you go on to season two.
1: Let's hear a bit from Peter Capaldi and Kush Jumbo, who you say are in it. They are the stars. They were giving an interview recently, shared their favourite scene, and how that comes at the end of the series.
2: To film together.
3: We usually go through the season with a kind of brimming intolerance of each other.
2: Yeah.
3: And try not to snap at each other.
2: Yeah.
3: And there's always a scene where we give up on that and actually start snapping and shouting at each other. But I think my favourite scene that we did together was right at the end.
4: Oh, really?
3: Yeah.
4: I think that was my favourite scene we did together.
3: So it's a different kind of scene?
4: Yeah. We'd never done one like that before.
3: No.
1: Peter Capaldi and Kush Jumbo. Is Apple TV in the sort of like mega sort of sea of all of the subscriptions you can have, Scott, is it worth having? Because for a while I was sort of thinking, because it's got the morning show and that's kind of it, and
0: yeah,
1: there's much better stuff elsewhere. Where is it? How is it now?
0: So I would say it is. I mean, I think that there should be no reason to have subscription service loyalty, because I think one power that we do have as subscribers and as viewers is not being tied into lengthy contracts. So I am a believer of, you know, dip in, see the show, then dip out and come back. And it's certainly the case of Apple TV Plus. They have done some really quite good shows recently. I think there's a second series quite recently of Your Friends and Neighbours starring John Hamm. Also, Slow Horses has been quite consistent. There was another one, forgot the name of, but it starred Emma Thompson, also written by, well, based on the books by Mick Heaven, which also did quite well. That was just before Christmas. I think, you know, for every sort of free shows that are good on Apple TV Plus, they maybe have a dud. But I would also say that they've probably got a higher success rate than other streaming services actually have in total. I mean, I always find, between you and I say on national radio, it sort of feels as if sometimes with Amazon Prime Video, they make their choices about what to commission by throwing a dart at a dartboard with different words on them. You know, like, it can completely come up like a salad sometimes in terms of like the actual concept of the program. So this just works a bit better.
1: Okay. Scott, we're out of time. We've actually finished very nicely on time there for the first time probably ever. This is absolutely
0: just
1: incredible.
0: Have fewer choices,
1: that happens,
0: babes.
1: Once. Exactly. Clearly we've stumbled across the solution, and that maybe happens like once every 5 years, so we'll do it again in another 5 years time. Scott, for now, thank you so much.
0: Cheers, mate. Thank you.
1: Thank you. Scott Bryan, TV critic with us on Times Radio tonight. I'll give you his picks in a minute. Hold that thought.

0: 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Times Radio. It starts with listening.
1: I probably could have got them in there, couldn't I, to tell you the truth. But anyway, Criminal Record Season 2 is on Apple TV. The Assembly, brilliant series. It's on ITV. Really worth your time, that. The podcast pick for the week ahead, Why Are You More Successful Than Me? An interview series with Richard Bacon. Bring Your Love, Madonna and Sabrina Carpenter is your music pick for the week ahead, and that is You, Sorted With Your Culture. Hello, good morning. It is midnight. It is Monday, the 4th of May, Bank Holiday Monday. Thank you for being with us. Also, May the 4th be with you. It is Star Wars Day today as well, isn't it? And on this Star Wars Day, our top story tonight is Donald Trump promising that the US will begin to guide ships safely out of the Strait of Hormuz this morning. We are still working through the details and we'll bring you developments as we get them on Times Radio. Sarah Baxter is with us as well from the Marie Colvin Centre for International Reporting. She'll take us through the night's top stories and some stuff you might have missed after the headlines with Daryl Jackson.
2: Thank you. Good morning. The UK intends to begin negotiations to join a £78 billion European Union loan scheme, which is seen as providing vital support for Ukraine. Sir Keir Starmer will tell the European political community in Armenia later about the UK's ambitions, which further signals the government's desire for closer ties with the EU. The Prime Minister says the talks are aimed at strengthening Ukraine's defences. Meanwhile, Brussels has told Sir Keir Starmer that Britain will have to make annual payments into European budgets as part of the PM's reset with the bloc. Giles Dielnot

0: editor of Conservative Home, told Times Radio the cost is not surprising.
1: Any attempt to reverse Brexit, whether you agree and think that's a good idea or not, was always going to cost and would involve a cost of a huge amount of money. That was inevitable. They're not just going to let you back in the club after you decided to leave.
0: Donald Trump says the United States will help free up ships stuck in the Strait of Hormuz starting this morning, suggesting his administration will break the Iranian blockade. The US president says the push, dubbed Project Freedom, will be a humanitarian gesture at the request of countries whose vessels are stranded in the strait. He's also warned Iran against interfering with the operation. Keir Giles, senior fellow at Chatham House, told Times Radio there are a lot of unknowns about what will happen later.
2: For instance, why exactly it is that the United States is going to be guiding ships through the Strait of Hormuz when it's Iran that has closed the strait. So there's a lot that we still need to find out about the practicalities of how this is going to work, which, let's not forget, is not unusual from guessing from a Trump Truth Social post what exactly is going to happen. It's still early days in terms of figuring out what this is going to look like in real life.
0: A British tourist is being treated in hospital in South Africa following a suspected hantavirus outbreak on a cruise ship. The World Health Organization says three people have died, while the Foreign Office here insists it's closely monitoring the situation. The ship had reportedly been travelling from Argentina to Cape Verde at the time. Hantavirus is typically spread from contact with rodents. Larry Gostin is a global health expert.
3: If you've got mice or rats with a large crowd of people, it is a very dangerous situation for cruise ship passengers. One good thing is it's not easily spread from person to person.
0: Searches at a house in Bristol following an explosion yesterday in which a man and a woman were killed have now been completed. The incident's been described by police as a domestic-related incident. Three people, including a child, were taken to hospital yesterday. People who were evacuated have now been allowed to return home. Former Royal Marines and veterans of the Parachute Regiment have been hired to protect synagogues and the Jewish schools. Jewish charity, the Community Security Trust, is using a private contractor whose staff are mainly drawn from the armed forces. There's heightened awareness after two Jewish men were stabbed in Golders Green last week. Jonathan Goldstein, a former chair of the Jewish Leadership Council, has told Times Radio this current period is unprecedented.
4: The Jews have been in Britain since Oliver Cromwell let them back in the 1650s. We've had over 370 years almost of blessed life in this country. And this is the first time that the Jewish community in this way is saying, hello, do we have a future here? So I think we're looking to the government in two areas. We're looking at prevention and we're looking at cure.
0: And a man's been arrested in Austria after rat poison was found in some baby food jars on supermarket shelves in Central Europe. Germany-based brand Hip recalled some of its products last month. The discovery was made after a customer reported a jar appeared to have been tampered with, but no one had eaten the baby food. Free news bulletin when you want it. 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
7: Hello there, good to have you company this morning. As we tick into the early hours of Monday, a brand new week, although bank holiday Monday, of course, this morning. And it could be a consequential one, because Donald Trump has announced in the last couple of hours that he is working on a plan to help shepherd some ships through the Strait of Hormuz. We'll try and figure out what that means. There's lots more detail that we don't necessarily have about that at the moment, so we're going to try and sort of wade through it. And the rest of the night's news with Sarah Baxter from the Mary Colvin Centre for International Reporting. Hello, Sarah.
8: Hello, Daryl.
7: How are you?
8: Yeah, I'm good, but I'm lacking a bank holiday tomorrow. The US doesn't believe in a May bank holiday this early in the month.
7: No, but you do have it. So you do have May Day's a thing, though, right? Is it Labor Day?
8: Confusingly, Labor Day's in September. What we have is Memorial Day at the end of the month. And that is the day when, if you're lucky enough to have a private pool, that's when everyone opens them. And it's the official start of summer. And the truth is, Certainly in the New York area, we haven't had much spring. So I don't know whether, but it can sometimes just go magically to about 90 degrees overnight. So let's see if it, people can go swimming by the end of the month.
7: So wait, hang on. I've never heard that before. So the tradition for that kind of holiday is that if you've got a private pool, you open it up and other people can use it.
8: Actually, I said private pool, but actually public pools open as well. It's just also in the sort of wealthy suburbs. That's where you see the covers coming off and the all the water opening up. So, yeah, it's just what I consider to be the start of summer is what America views as the start of swimming.
7: Right. Very nice. Very, very nice. I've never heard that before. That's quite nice. Quite like that tradition. Okay, listen, we should crash on because we've got lots going on tonight and some developing stuff to get our head around that you can help us with, Sarah, from your vantage point, because Donald Trump has promised that the US will begin to guide ships safely out of the Straits of Hormuz later this morning. He's written on Truth Social in the last couple of hours, saying this is a humanitarian gesture on behalf of the United States, Middle Eastern countries, but in particular the country of Iran. I don't think we've heard from Iran about this in the last couple of hours. So we take Donald Trump's word for it that they've agreed. Also tonight, in not unrelated news, the retired General Sir Richard Barons, who co-authored the strategic defence review that the government did recently, has warned that Britain's armed forces can only think about preparing for war, as a lack of funding has left no money to buy new weapons until at least 2030. Donald Trump's also said that the US could withdraw more than the 5,000 troops they are planning to take out of Germany. That's a bit of a sense of how the EU and the US's relationship is going. We tried to figure all of this out with Keir Giles, a senior consulting fellow with the Chatham House's Russia and Eurasia programme earlier. He's also the writer of a book called Who Will Defend Europe. He says that Trump's comments raise more questions than answers, really, about how this issue in the Strait of Hormuz would work.
2: There's a lot of unknowns about this. For instance, why exactly it is that the United States is going to be guiding ships through the Strait of Hormuz when it's Iran that has closed the strait. So there's a lot that we still need to find out about the practicalities of how this is going to work, which, let's not forget, is not unusual from guessing from a Trump Truth Social post what exactly is going to happen. It's still early days in terms of the status of the vessels that are going to be passing through, how they're going to be protected against anything that Iran might want to do to stop them, whether Iran is fully on board, which ships it is that Trump thinks the United States is going to be escorting out. He says countries that have nothing to do with the conflict, but who he thinks is involved in this conflict is also an open question. After all, he thinks that it's European countries that should be going into the Strait of Hormuz to secure it in order to secure the flow of oil. So again, lots and lots of unknowns, and we have to see how this is going to play out over the next few days.
7: That's Keir Giles, former head of Chatham House. Sarah, what's going on here? Is this real? Somebody, before you answer that question, can I tell you something? We got a text from somebody earlier that was smart observation, which is that very often when we do the show, you know, get together on Times Radio on a Sunday night, we have a piece of breaking news from Donald Trump that he has suddenly reached an agreement or something dramatic is going to happen the next day. And I think it was Marcus who was making the point that he's very good at calming the markets on a Sunday night, Donald Trump. Is that what this is?
8: Thank you very much to your perceptive listener there, because I was going to only half jokingly make that point myself. There's somehow always miraculously good news on the eve of the new week when the markets open. And of course, people have been getting very, very jittery. I mean, they have been all along, frankly, but with the prospect of only a few weeks away from total calamity, Donald Trump is trying to gin up confidence, I suppose, in that his plan is succeeding. That said, there appears to have been some genuine movement. I mean, we have to take the president's word for it, really, from the Iranians, who have been sending back adjusted proposals, we're told, to Donald Trump for peace. And Trump is still saying, you know, harumphing that they're not good enough. But perhaps there is some movement and some wiggle room for a settlement. I mean, we have to hope for the best at this stage, Darrell, because goodness knows what else is going to happen. So yes, there's the markets theory. There's the theory that something genuine is happening behind the scenes. And then there's the absolute confusion, as your speaker from Chatham House mentioned, which is that we're not quite sure how this plan to escort ships is going to pan out. Now, just reading from Donald Trump's social media post, he's obviously mentioning the fact that there are many, many ships stranded in the Strait at the moment. You know, the conditions on board are getting really terrible. Bilges are overflowing. Seamen have little access to food. And it's all getting really horrible. I mean, you remember when the Suez Canal shut down at one stage because you know, a boat got stuck. Things very quickly got very nasty for the other boats, the other ships and vessels piled up behind. So there probably is a bit of a terrible scene at the moment on board some of these tankers and other vessels. But is America actually going to escort these ships through the straits, or is it just going to say you can pass and give them a bit of sort of radar and intelligence to say how to sort of work their way through the strait? And then what are they going to do if Iran doesn't play ball and starts firing weapons? So many known unknowns about this really at this stage.
7: And he also describes ships from countries or people who had no give the exact quote, because I think this is important. He says the ship movement is merely meant to free up people, companies and countries that have done absolutely nothing wrong. They are victims of circumstance. Now that's very much open to interpretation, isn't it, insofar as Donald, as you know, who hasn't been in Donald Trump's crosshairs, who does Donald Trump think hasn't done anything wrong, is a bit of a mystery.
8: Yeah, it's like basically the entire world except for America has done something wrong in his view with regard to the Iran war. So I'm really not sure who he's referring to there. But I will say he then confusingly threw in that it was mainly a humanitarian gesture for Iran. Well, how does that fit in? I'm really scratching my head over that one. Does it mean he's going to let oil, you know, ships laden with Iranian oil be transferred through the strait and be sold to give humanitarian relief to Iran? That sounds implausible. I just don't know what he means there.
7: Not unconnected, we've been talking tonight about a story on the front page of the Times tomorrow, and this is one of the architects, another of the architects, in fact actually three of the people who wrote the strategic defence review for the government have now been critical of the government's defence spending and procurement. This time it's General Sir Richard Barons, who basically says that Britain's armed forces can only think about preparing for war because of a lack of funding, leaving no money to buy weapons until 2030, which won't sit well in the jigsaw of Europe looking to try to put itself in a position to defend itself, Sarah, and be sort of free of America's need for support.
8: Well, I hope this leading general, which he undoubtedly is, very distinguished man, is giving thought to different types of warfare as well, because it's not always heavy investment in things like aircraft carriers and submarines that are going to win the day in future. Just look at the Shahed drones that Iran has been producing by the thousands, and the drone warfare that's proved so successful in Ukraine. So I think I'd like to think that actually Britain could modernize its forces quite considerably if it had the good sense to apply new technology well, because honestly, battleships, submarines, aircraft carriers, fighter jets are humongously expensive now. Virtually every one is a number into the many, many billions. And yeah, Britain can't afford that, millions and billions anyway. But they don't even seem to be particularly effective. We've seen the US blow an enormous amount of military hardware in a very short space of time in Iran. So I think the main thing that I would advise the UK military to do is to look into the cheapest, most effective ways of modernising its defence forces.
7: And that, I suppose, brings us to the 20-40-40 concept, right? Which we've talked about quite a bit so far as the procurement is concerned. 20% of the army's combat capability and future combat capability is from traditional platforms, 40% from attributable equipment. So that's kind of like low-cost, semi-expandable systems. Those can be kind of lost in combat, really, without them being, without it being a sort of major problem, without a massive financial cost. You've got to be able to sort of lose some kit, haven't you, in combat. And 40% from consumable weapons like kamikaze drones. The point that General Barons is making is that it's the 80% bit that we can't cover, and that feels quite important, and in amongst that is a lot of the new technology that you talk about, Sarah. That's kind of where those technological advances sit.
8: Okay, well, I'm glad then that you've pointed that out, Daryl. But I just can't help thinking that we're a bit too pessimistic about our chance of defending ourselves. I mean, Ukraine, admittedly with a lot of help, has totally modernized its capabilities. I mean, it was considered to be a pushover, and then when faced with an aggressor, an invader indeed, it has done heroic work. So I'd like to feel a bit more optimistic. I think it's the job of generals to say that things are going to hell in the handbasket if they don't get more investment. And I do know he's not the only one to say that what we've got isn't enough. So I don't want to underplay the threat. And of course, the British armed forces have been cut ever since the Second World War, and they were being cut before that, by the way, as well. My dad in the RAF worked on the Defence Review, famous Defence Review under Dennis Healey in the 70s, which also seriously cut back forces. And yet, if you looked at what the capability was then, probably there was a lot more investment than there is today. So I'm not saying it's not serious, but we also have to think about where to deploy things. So, for example, everybody's very alarmed, and to some extent rightly so, by Donald Trump saying he's going to withdraw some NATO forces or some American forces from NATO bases in Germany. And yeah, that seems wrong, but it's also true that that's probably been in the pipeline for a while anyway, because the old sort of tank warfare, Battle of the Giants, where Russia confronts Europe across the battlefields of Germany, is no longer the sort of main game plan scenario anymore. There's going to be a very different kind of hybrid war in future, I fear.
7: Yeah, no, that's very true. Just a quick update on the what do Iran think of Trump's post about the Strait of Hormuz. While we've been talking, we've just had some development. We've heard from Iran. Ibrahim Azizi, who is a leading Iranian politician, has posted online tonight saying, "A warning, any American interference in the new maritime regime of the Strait of Hormuz will be considered a violation of the ceasefire. The Strait of Hormuz and the Persian Gulf would not be managed by Trump's delusional posts. Nobody would believe blame game scenarios," says. So that doesn't sound like so that's your answer about what Iran think.
8: Okay.
7: That and notwithstanding the possibility, Sarah, that there is confusion in terms of who they're speaking to in Iran and who's in charge in Iran, who's making decisions in Iran, that's kind of something that's worth caveating. It seems entirely possible here that Donald Trump just hasn't spoken to Iran, that he's just gone ahead and decided to say that on a Sunday night. Is that possible, or would he have had to have had a steer from Iran that this could be possible?
8: Well, I'd like to think you could take the US president at his word, Daryl. I think that Iran is playing just as much of a double game as the Americans, frankly. And the proof will be in the pudding tomorrow, because as Trump has actually said, that any fool with a rocket-propelled grenade, or what they're called, one of those sort of blasters anyway, on their shoulder, can hit a ship in the Strait of Hormuz. So let's see if any of them get fired upon. Let's hope not as well.
7: Yeah, okay. We'll watch that story and bring you developments as they happen on Times Radio. Let's move on. Sarah Baxter with us on Times Radio tonight. We need to talk about this rumbling row about Zach Polanski and his comments about the police response in Golders Green. And Brexit is back, baby. It never really goes away, does it? It sort of bubbles up every couple of weeks or so. Front page of the Times tomorrow has an interesting story about what it would cost for Britain to be closer to the single market. We'll get into that next.
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7: Hello and good evening. Just to bring you some developing news from the United States of America. Sarah, your take on this will be welcome as well. It's understood the former New York City mayor, Rudy Giuliani, is in hospital, has been hospitalized, and is in a critical condition. That's according to his spokespeople. Just in the last half an hour, they have issued a statement saying Mayor Rudy Giuliani is currently in hospital where he remains in critical but stable condition. Mayor Giuliani is a fighter who has faced every challenge in his life with unwavering strength, and he's fighting with that same level of strength as we speak. We do ask that you join us in prayer for America's Mayor Rudy Giuliani. Sarah.
8: Yeah, that actually makes me feel really sad because I remember very well Rudy Giuliani's finest hour as mayor of New York when 9/11 happened. He was there and nobody really understood the scale of the losses or the depth of the tragedy. And he was such an important figure, rallying New Yorkers and providing a lot of comfort, warning, but in very moving ways, that the numbers of the dead were going to be more, quote, more than we can bear. And that's one of those phrases that's really stuck with me ever since when thinking about 9/11. Now, in other respects, he was quite a divisive mayor, but I do think he brought down crime in New York City when he was mayor before 9/11. He introduced the concept of zero tolerance policing and that broken windows philosophy, where if you kind of stop people perpetrating small acts of crime, vandalism, lots of graffiti or, hustling on the subway for begging on the subway and so forth, it can really improve the quality of life of a city and make everybody unite to preserve it. And I think that was very groundbreaking at the time. And New York went from being, the rotten apple to once again, pride of place in America's the Big Apple. So there's a lot to be thankful to Mayor Giuliani for. Now, there's also a lot, he didn't exactly distinguish himself. in the 2020 election when he went right down the rabbit hole of conspiracies about fraud and ended up giving a press conference outside, not the Four Seasons Hotel as people expected, but some sort of Four Seasons tiny lawn maintenance place, yeah, company or something. And, you know, it was really, yeah, he really started to make a fool of himself. But I remember at this critical period the good things about Rudy Giuliani, and he is a giant among the mayors of New York.
7: Yeah, okay. Rudy Giuliani, the news then just developing that he is in hospital and in a critical condition. Any developments on that, we'll bring you them on Times Radio. In the meantime, let's move on. A few minutes before the news, Sarah, let's squeeze in a chat about the Green Party and Zach Polanski, who's claimed that the Metropolitan Police Chief has meddled in the election by criticising his criticism of the police response to the Golders Green attack. Yesterday, he told the BBC that the police shouldn't be beyond scrutiny, that it was fair game to critique the police. Critics say that his instinct was to condemn the police rather than the attacker. Graham Wesson is a former Met police officer.
15: I think it's fair game, as you put it, for the police to be held accountable, but there are ways and means of doing that. The IOPC, the Independent Office of Police Conduct, will review the incident anyway. There are ways for leaders of political parties to raise concerns with the police about officers' actions across the country. Reposting a critical comment on X hours after the incident is not the way a leader of a party should do that, in my view. So there are ways to hold the police accountable, and the commissioner said nothing about not being held to account. What his issue was, what the original tweet was, critical of the officer's actions, it shouldn't have been done that way.
7: Graham Wetton, what do you think, Sarah? I don't know how closely you've been following the story, but what do you reckon? It's kicked up a bit of a row.
8: Yeah, I'm uncomfortable about the Greens' proximity to anti-Semitism. I really am. I know that Zach Polanski went out of his way to say that any attack and violence is unacceptable, but I agree with your previous speaker, who said that his first instinct was to turn on the police rather than support the victims in this. And I've been living over here, as you know, but I've been amazed to find the Green Party to be such a sort of receptacle for a large number of anti-Semitic elements. And it seems to me that Zach Polanski, who is always conflating criticism of Israel with playing down the genuine threats to Jewish people's safety in Britain. I mean, I'm totally shocked by these incidents of anti-Semitism and violence directed against Jewish people. I find it absolutely abhorrent, and I don't think he's doing enough to stamp this out in his own party.
7: So he was sort of questioned about it this morning, and he sort of makes the case, he makes the argument that, look, you should be free to criticise Israel without that being deemed anti-Semitism, that there are, and you know, specifically about these marches, he said that lots of, you know, he says, I'm Jewish myself, you know, I and lots of other Jews are appalled by what's happening in the Middle East and want to be vocal about it. And if you commit a hate crime, or if you are, you know, deemed to have done something beyond the pale, then you are arrested at these marches, and that is the sort of right way to police it. That would be his, you know, if he was here right now, Sarah, yeah, that's what he'd say to you about that.
8: Yeah, I think it's absolutely his right to criticise the actions of Benjamin Netanyahu and the Israeli government. But I dislike listening to a clip that went viral this morning in an interview on Sky News with Trevor Phillips, who's a Times columnist. I actually really disliked the way that he moved so quickly from discussing attacks on Jewish people in Britain to talking about Bibi Netanyahu, as if Bibi Netanyahu had and his actions had in any connection whatsoever with these attacks. The whole point about anti-Semitism is that Jewish people should not be held responsible for the actions of a larger group, and particularly not a national group, over which they have no control. They don't vote in Israeli elections, then they don't live in Israel. They're not responsible for the conduct of Israel. And the way he moved so blithely from talking about Jewish people in Britain to Netanyahu made me very uncomfortable. And I also think that he's giving a nod and a wink to a lot of anti-Semitic elements in his own party in the hope of attracting the Muslim vote and detaching it from where it had historically gone, which is the Labour Party. And, obviously no party has the right, Labour has no more right to having the votes of Muslims than the Green Party. But I do think that Polanski is making Jewish people in Britain very, very uncomfortable.
7: Okay, interesting. That debate will continue, won't it? Let's move on, and we'll talk about some other bits and bobs, including some things that Sarah's picked out, some stories that you might have missed. Marco Rubio has been DJing at a family wedding. That's entertaining. Also, Kamala Harris has just bought a mega house in California. And could there be a contender, a succession emerging in Donald Trump's orbit that includes his daughter, who very rarely is mentioned in these conversations, right, when we talk about who will succeed Donald Trump, emerging as a favourite, potentially, to succeed him, or as at least a viable candidate in Ivanka. Sarah has been following that story. She'll bring it to us after the headlines tonight. Just gone 12:30. Here is Daryl Jackson.
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0: Thank you. Good morning. The UK intends to begin negotiations to join a £78 billion European Union loan scheme, which is seen as providing vital support for Ukraine. Sir Keir Starmer will tell the European political community in Armenia later about the UK's ambitions, which further signals the government's desire for closer ties with the EU. The Prime Minister says the talks are aimed at strengthening Ukraine's defences. But Brussels has told Sir Keir Starmer that Britain will have to make annual payments into European budgets as part of the Prime Minister's reset with the bloc. Giles Dielnot, editor of Conservative Home, told Times Radio the cost is not surprising.
1: Any attempt to reverse Brexit, whether you agree and think that's a good idea or not, was always going to cost and would involve a cost of a huge amount of money. That was inevitable. They're not just going to let you back in the club after you decided to leave.
0: Donald Trump says the United States will help free up ships stuck in the Strait of Hormuz starting this morning, suggesting his administration will break the Iranian blockade. The US president says the push, dubbed Project Freedom, will be a humanitarian gesture at the request of countries whose vessels are stranded in the strait. He's also warned Iran against interfering with the operation. A British tourist is being treated in hospital in South Africa following a suspected hantavirus outbreak on a cruise ship. Three people have died. The ship had reportedly been travelling from Argentina to Cape Verde at the time. Former New York City Mayor Rudy Giuliani has been hospitalised and is in a critical but stable condition. His spokesperson has not provided more details about Giuliani's condition or how long he's been in hospital. And a French official says a 16-year-old girl is one of two migrants who've died in a small boat in the English Channel. The pregnant woman's critically ill in hospital along with two other people. Time for the sport now with Amelia Beltrán.
17: Tottenham have climbed out of the Premier League relegation zone after a 2-1 win against Aston Villa. Conor Gallagher opened the scoring in the first 12 minutes and Richarlison doubled their lead in the first half. But Villa nicked a goal in the final minute of the game thanks to a header from Emiliano Buendia. Manchester United have secured Champions League football after beating Liverpool 3-2. The hosts let a 2-0 lead slip, but Kobbie Mainoo celebrated his new contract extension in style by securing the winner. Meanwhile, it's understood Sir Alex Ferguson is conscious and recovering after being taken to hospital ahead of the match. He was pictured on social media meeting guests at Old Trafford before he started feeling unwell and was initially assessed in the tunnel area. The 84-year-old was taken to hospital as a precaution. And Kimi Antonelli has won the Miami Grand Prix. The 19-year-old bagged his third consecutive win to extend his lead in the driver's standings.
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7: Hi and good morning. Thanks for being with us. Just got 12:30. It's Monday morning, start of the bank holiday. I'm back with you tomorrow night, by the way. That means that Carol Walker gets a night off. It's the bank holiday. But it's back down the pit for people like me. Hardly. God, imagine if my great-great-grandfather could see that I was earlier on today, I was thinking, oh, gosh, could work tomorrow night on a bank holiday. And I get to do this, come here and have a chat with you about the news. How lucky I am. And Sarah Baxter is with us tonight as well from the Marie Calvin Centre for International Reporting. Sarah, thank you for being with us tonight. And do you know what struck me? Yesterday, as it is in the United Kingdom, today as it is for you in America, is Press Freedom Day, International Press Freedom Day, which is right in your world, I assume.
8: Yes, and I was delighted to see that the Pope, no less, Pope Leo, actually tweeted about it as well, saying how important it was to defend press freedom everywhere. Of course, now Marie Colvin lost her life reporting for the Sunday Times in Syria in 2012. She was fearless in pursuit of the truth, and it's a good time to remember all journalists like her who do so much work in often very dangerous conditions.
7: Where are we, Sarah? In terms of sort of press freedom and its health around the world? It's a big question, that, isn't it? But what's your headline thought?
8: Not good, Daryl, not good. The last couple of years have seen record numbers of journalists being killed. We've also seen governments leaning on media organisations, and I'm thinking particularly, I'm afraid, of Donald Trump here in the States, which he's been threatening ABC with the loss of its license just because he doesn't like a comedian's jokes. And, you know, very serious kind of cancel culture going on, being pursued by the supposed champions of free speech. So I do think, you know, when you start calling telling female reporters to quiet piggy, as Donald Trump did on Air Force One a while back, and I've never seen the US press, which is in the lucky position of being protected by the First Amendment of the US Constitution, I've never seen it in such a poor shape when it comes to its freedom of maneuver under President Donald Trump. So that's something to remember. On the other hand, let's look at Hungary, which had very much suppressed the free press when Viktor Orban was in power. But with the victory of Peter Magyar, a centre-right opponent, the free press is expected to flourish in Hungary. We have to wait and see, but the signs are good. So, you know, there's a mixed bag. But overall, I'd say we're not in a very healthy state.
7: Okay, interesting. Something that we should talk about again, I think. In the meantime, let's move on, because we've got about 20 minutes left, and you've picked out some absolutely cracking stories I'd love to get into, including the story we've been developing tonight and we've been sort of following in the news. Daryl Jackson's been keeping us up to date with what's going on in the in Latin America, I think, isn't it? This cruise ship where several people have died after an outbreak of a virus I must admit I'd never heard of before, to tell you the truth. What's going on? What is this?
8: Okay, well, it's some kind of rat virus. You're going to have to come up with the full name yourself, because I'd never heard of it either. And if I start to pronounce it, I'll get it wrong. But it's connected to rats on ships, which immediately sort of summoned to mind to me the fact that it was, you know, in South America or visiting around there. You know, those incredible Gabriel Garcia Marquez novels about a plague ship and having to be quarantined and, you know, sort of disasters like that. I mean, it is, I shouldn't laugh because it's very tragic because, you know, people have got very sick. A British man has lost his life. But I'm very relieved to have heard somebody quoted on your own show, Daryl, that you can't, it's not catchable like the plague, because plague ships almost inspire a sort of a fear passed on generation from generation over hundreds of years to people like me. Just that very concept of sailing into port and not being allowed to disembark and having to, you know, be afraid of bringing the plague to a port would be so terrible. But I think it might be more containable than that. But nevertheless, equally frightening for passengers on board.
7: Well, okay, so I'm going to give it a go. It's called hantavirus, I think.
8: Yes, that's right.
7: And it's, yeah, and hantaviruses are apparently found throughout the world. There's no sort of specific place where they are more prevalent than others. And they are a family of viruses spread mainly by contact with the urine or feces of infected rodents like rats and mice. So I suppose there's a sort of good piece of news there, which is I don't have this in front of me, but you say you've heard that it's not so much sort of contagious from human to human. As a human, you would have to have had contact with the urine or the feces in order to catch the virus.
8: But it doesn't inspire...
7: More sort of easier to be contained.
8: Yes, but it doesn't inspire confidence in the hygiene situation on board cruise ships, does it? That's the problem here. In fact, cruise ships overall have had a really bad rap. Do you remember under COVID they were really rashed with the virus, and now this weird rat poison and urine feces virus. I'm sorry, just even thinking about it is giving me the heebie-jeebies. We were talking at the beginning of the program about Trump posting on Truth Social that, you know, his concerns for the sanitary conditions on board ships in the Strait of Hormuz. I mean, ships are not by their nature particularly sanitary things, vessels. They've got bilges that need to be pumped out. If a rat gets on board and multiplies, they're hard to exterminate. You know, there's so much that can go wrong. It's a miracle that cruises are seen as those dream holidays in so many people's minds. It's on so many people's bucket lists. And let's just hope, if you've got one book, that you enjoy it and you don't get this horrible rat virus. But I think I'd rather be on land.
7: Yeah, me too. I've never really fancied it. They are basically petri dishes, aren't they, cruises, really? You know, for,
8: exactly.
7: for something. I mean, norovirus is very common. People get, there's lots of stories of kind of norovirus, and you know, norovirus you're sick for a few days, but it's kind of recoverable. It's not hugely serious. But you can imagine that rips through your ship. You know, you're in bad shape. You've also got a lot of people kind of mixing together from different kind of parts of the world, so it's sort of like, I suppose it's the story of sort of globalization, really, isn't it? Which is that you know, these things are a lot harder to contain because we've got people coming from, people are able to travel from all different parts of the world and sort of all join together on this massive petri dish that is a cruise ship.
8: Absolutely, but to look on the positive side, I was looking at the itinerary of this ship, which was going to St. Helena and the Falklands and to all kinds of extraordinary places, and it did sound rather exciting. So. You know, I can see that for hard to get to locations. I mean, where it might be the only way to travel, I can see the advantages.
7: There was a ship called the Explorer of the Seas. I don't know when this was, but notably on one of its voyages, nearly 700 passengers and crew contracted the norovirus. Oh my god!
8: Well. I still haven't forgotten being seasick on board a cross-channel ferry once in the middle of the night to Dunkirk, Ostend to Dunkirk. I've never been on that route again. But it was September. There were gale-force winds. And I think the entire ferry was being sick over the side. So I imagine that's what was going on board that ship you just mentioned, Dallas.
7: Oh, blimey, goodness me. Okay, let's move on. The news story there, by the way, is a British tourist is being treated in hospital. They are in intensive care. A Dutch woman is amongst the dead. The first victim was a 70-year-old man. He suddenly fell ill en route through Argentina with symptoms including a fever, headache, abdominal pain and diarrhea. He died on arrival in St. Helena.
8: So tragic.
7: The second victim... Yeah, the second victim is the first victim's wife, who is a Dutch woman. So there you go. So that's the couple of people who've lost their life now, and one of those in hospital is a British national, three dead. So that story could escalate, couldn't it? And
8: very grim, very tragic.
7: Very incredibly tragic, yeah. And, you know, particularly when you sort of, you go on a voyage, you know, that you're looking forward to it, and you've planned for it for a long time, maybe saved for it for a while, and really looking forward to it, and it ends in tragedy like that. It's absolutely awful, really is. Okay, listen, let's move on. We need to get into some other bits and bobs. Sarah Baxter is with us on Times Radio tonight. Next, we're going to talk about why Kamala Harris has bought a massive mansion in California, and if Ivanka Trump could be an unlikely but natural successor for Donald Trump. That's next.
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7: Hello, thanks for being with us tonight. Sarah Baxter is as well from the Marie Colvin Centre for International Reporting. She's picked out some stories that we might have missed. Let's talk about Kamala Harris, Sarah, and a mega house that she spent a lot of money on in California, and what people are sort of reading into it politics-wise.
8: Okay, so Politico's got an interesting article out today highlighting this purchase of a house in Malibu, which the other Malibu residents say, well, that's the kind of place you go to when you've retired or you're in retreat. You want a bit of peace and quiet. It doesn't look like the kind of place that you go to when you're running for president. For a start, Malibu, which is a beautiful corner of California, full of Hollywood celebrities and so forth, but quite near LA, just effectively in the sort of LA suburbs, if you count it that. But really stunning beaches and so forth, very expensive. You know, it's if you're running as for the Democrats, it looks a little bit too luxurious and exclusive, really, to you know, go and win those Rust Belt blue collar states that she failed to win in 2024. So Kamala Harris, she's written a book, she's been talking about keeping all her options open, but somehow this purchase of a house seems to scream that she's not running again, and that the field is going to be wide open in 2028 for the Democrats. So friends of hers are denying this. They say she's still contemplating running, but it doesn't look like it to me. But the thing is, she totally missed the opportunity to run for a shoe-in race as governor of California. And that race has descended into a terrible farce. Everybody hates the candidates on offer for the Democrats, because the one who was supposed to be good, Eric Swalwell, turned out to be a really despicable sex pest, and has not only withdrawn his nomination for California governor, but has had to stand down from Congress, where he was serving in the House of Representatives. So there's an absolute unfolding disaster in California. And if only Kamala Harris had said a little bit earlier that she would step up and run for governor, that race could have been hers for the taking. And instead, she might be retiring to Malibu in some comfort to lick her wounds.
7: It seems absolutely wild to me, Sarah, that we are even entertaining the idea that she would run again for president. That's stupid. That's a stupid idea. It would be a bad idea for her, bad idea for the Democrats, a bad idea for America. That seems, just seems like that's not, that cannot be on the cards, surely.
8: Well, she is top of the polls still, largely on name recognition. When you ask voters, you know, particularly Democrat supporters, who they would like to run for president next time. And maybe they can't think of any other names, But it also suggests that there's a serious weakness in the Democratic field. You know, there's Gavin Newsom, the current governor of California, stepping down. He's way too sort of slick and, to my mind, you know, borderline creepy to win the presidency, in my view. Seriously. I mean, the trouble with Kamala Harris is she was really a good candidate when she burst into view. She seemed fresh and dynamic, despite, you know, being a terrible vice president. And then what happened is she went back to being terrible as she'd been as a vice president. Like, for about 6 weeks, she seemed transformed. She was absolutely barnstorming and carrying the field, and her numbers were rising and everybody was getting incredibly excited, and there was Kamala mania. And then, poof, it all just evaporated. And I don't think she can bottle whatever it was that she had even in 24 again. So, yeah, she's best out of it, I think. But I do wish she'd run for governor of California because, do you know, funnily enough, the favorite at the moment to win the Republican nomination for California governor is Steve Hilton. Do you remember him? He's actually a Brit. He's taken out American citizenship, become a Fox News host, a sort of, you know, I'm not even sure he is one anymore. But anyway, he had a show for a while, and that got him an element of fame. And he was the guy who advised David Cameron in the in Downing Street and told him to hug a hoodie and all those sorts of things. And then saw the light, became very Trumpy, and here he is out in California running for Republican governor. It's unbelievable. I mean, you've got to say America's the land of opportunity if it can do that for Steve Hilton. Anyway, yeah, it's about the luckiest.
7: I tried to get...
8: Yeah, go on.
7: I was going to say, I actually tried to convince him to come on Times Radio speak to me. And he didn't say no. He said maybe at some point. So he was busy that time. So I might try again. Because, yeah, what a fascinating journey he's been on.
8: Yeah, keep going, Daryl. I'd love to hear that.
7: Yeah, yeah. Speaking of political successions then, and who could come next and political futures, one name that is very rarely, if ever, really in the frame for being a successor to Donald Trump, J.D. Vance gets talked about a lot, and Donald Trump Jr., etc. You know, what will Barron do is you know, kind of a point of interest. Ivanka Trump is on people's lips a bit, is she, apparently, Sarah?
8: Yes, I actually wrote about this in the iPaper, and that article is currently going quite viral in the States, believe it or not, as well. So there's a lot of interest in Ivanka. And there was a brief flurry of interest in Don Jr. a few days ago because Donald Trump Jr. was suddenly mooted, apparently, by Amazon to take over from his dad as the host of The Apprentice, basically the reality TV show that catapulted Donald Trump into fame. So suddenly it was like, wow, well, if Don Jr. takes over The Apprentice, could he actually take over politics from his dad? And he has said before that it's a career he's interested in. So, but he is on the sort of really wild side of MAGA. He's the most MAGA member of the family, really. Donald Trump was asked about Don Jr. at a press conference a couple of days ago, and he said he sounded a bit lukewarm. He said, well, you need a lot of charisma. You know, he's pretty good, but you need a lot of charisma for that role, which is a bit of a sort of subtle put down, really. And the truth is that going way back to when Donald Trump gave up The Apprentice, he always wanted Ivanka to succeed him. He literally said, reportedly anyway, in a book on that era, he's quoted as saying that he thought that Ivanka should succeed him at The Apprentice. And he's also been paving the way, doing everything he can in a way to smooth her path to being the first woman president, which I think he would love. So, you know, he gave her a job in his first White House administration. He gave her husband a job. Her husband, Jared Kushner, has been enabled by that position to go on to make oodles of money, got $2 billion in investment from Saudi firms linked to the royal family. He's now back. Jared's now back, unelected, but negotiating peace in Iran, very much the sort of Sven Ghali figure in all this. And I'm sure that Jared Kushner would love to be the consigliere to President Ivanka. So Now, do I think that she's going to run in 2028? I don't. I think she's too smart for that, whereas Don Jr. might try and throw his hat in the ring, because Ivanka knows that her dad is rather unpopular at the moment, and that her best hope is to wait for people to forget, rather as they did after 2020, and then get all nostalgic for another Trump. And at that point, just you wait. I still think she's the person most likely to be America's first woman president. She's much more moderate, more centrist than her dad, but still a Republican, or at least, you know, one would imagine to be on the right. Certainly, she's always been supportive of her dad. She made the wise decision to stay out of the very divisive 2024 contest. But I think she might come back one day, and I think that that is whom Donald Trump would regard as his best heir.
7: That's interesting, because I was going to say it feels like she's been too out of Washington

0: contact with George and Jeb Bush, right? So Jeb was the favored son. He was the governor of Florida who was supposed to succeed his dad, George H. Bush, to the presidency. And George W. snuck in there in the year 2000. So you never know what might happen, but just watch out over the long term for Ivanka.
1: That's a very good comparison. I do think maybe we could spend some more time on comparing the Bushes and the Trumps, because that is that's a fascinating comparison. Sarah,
0: From
1: we're
0: Love's
1: pretty much out of
0: Dynasty.
1: time, I'm afraid.
0: Oh no,
1: Yeah,
0: Daryl, it's gone quick.
1: it has. It always does with you, Sarah. It always does. Thank you so much. We will speak again.
0: A pleasure.
1: Thank you. Sarah Baxter from the Murray Colvin Centre for International Reporting. Thank you for getting in touch as well, by the way. Sorry if we didn't quite get to your message. There's been lots going on tonight. Thank you for your commentary. Joe has a we've been sort of complaining a little bit about cruises. Well, not I mean, there's been this terrible, terrible story of a cruise in Latin America where several people have now died after the outbreak of a virus. And I sort of described cruises as being a sort of petri dish. It's not for me, I don't think. I couldn't see myself. I don't like the sea, actually, for a start. So that's, but it's not even before I've got going and considered what it's actually like on a cruise ship. I don't like it in principle. Anyway, Joe says, I've just been on a 2-week cruise with P&O, and the hygiene standards were outstanding. And I suspect they probably are. I also suspect you probably get quite good contingency plans on cruises like that. They've got to presumably be able to handle outbreaks and be ready to quarantine people. I know they have medical centres and things like that. So you'd have thought they'd thought that sort of stuff through. Anyway, Joe says, appreciate that cruise ships see people in close proximity, but really, we all go in shopping centres and cinemas and disgusting public toilets all of the time. Cruise ships get an unfair view. Says Joe. So a bit of a corrective on our critique of cruise ships there. Thank you for your company this weekend. What a joy and a pleasure it's been. I'm not here next weekend, by the way. I am I'm hopefully going to be going to Berlin for a stag do if the flight leaves and it's got enough fuel to get off the ground. We'll see what happens. I am with you tomorrow night, though. Carol is off for Bank Holiday Monday, so we get another helping. We'll have another rendezvous, shall we, you and me, this time tomorrow night, 10 o'clock on Times Radio. Thank you to the team tonight, to Gabriella, to Rory, to Rudd and to Simran. Good work, everybody. I'm back tomorrow night. Till then, have a peaceful evening. Oh, next, another chance to hear the front pages of tomorrow's papers. Enjoy that.
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3: Good morning, I'm Daryl Jackson from the Times Radio newsroom. The government says the UK intends to start talks to join the EU's £78 billion loan for Ukraine. It comes as the government looks to bolster support for Kyiv and deepen defence ties with the bloc. Sir Keir Starmer will speak to leaders at a European gathering later. The bid to participate in the loan scheme is part of the Prime Minister's reset with Brussels. Meanwhile, EU negotiators have warned the UK that it will have to make annual payments into European budgets of around £1 billion a year as part of any deal. The Times' Oliver Wright has more.
4: The European Union behind the scenes has made it very clear to British negotiators that if we want greater access to the single market, we're going to have to pay for it. There was a decision by European Council leaders which basically said, in principle, we were going to have to start paying into EU funds. And behind the scenes, negotiators have said, you know, the precursor to that is to agree in principle that we pay this money.
3: A British tourist is being treated in hospital in South Africa following a suspected hantavirus outbreak on a cruise ship. Three people have died. The ship had reportedly been travelling from Argentina to Cape Verde at the time. The Foreign Office here says it's closely monitoring the situation. Hantavirus is typically spread from contact with rodents like rats and mice. Donald Trump says the US will begin to guide ships safely out of the Strait of Hormuz this morning. The US president says those ships are from areas of the world that are not in any way involved in the Middle East crisis. The US president says a process called Project Freedom is merely meant to free up people, companies and countries that have done absolutely nothing wrong and are victims of circumstance. Green Party leader Zach Polanski says we shouldn't confuse pro-Palestine marches with anti-Semitic behaviour. The Tories are calling on the government to ban demonstrations over concerns they're fueling a rise in violence on Jewish communities.